0: I believed I was a good Catholic simply because I went to Mass on Sunday, but I did not have a true relationship with Jesus Christ.
1: Yeah.
0: I did not truly embrace or understand the sacrifice that he made for us.
1: Right.
0: I did not truly recognize his true presence in the Eucharist.
1: Mm-hmm.
0: And even though I might have in passing heard of the Eucharistic miracles, it really didn't hit home as to what that meant.
1: Yeah.
0: That like our Lord and our Savior, everything that he went through on Good Friday for us, you know, all of the torture that I don't think I could ever even handle 1/1,000,000th of what he did for us. But he did all of that willingly and accepted all of that burden just so that we would have an entryway into heaven. And when that really hits you, when you truly understand the level of sacrifice, then nothing else really matters.
1: Yeah.
0: You know?
1: Yeah. Well, you know, I appreciate you sharing that, Monique, about just as you said, not through anyone's fault and not through lack of opportunity. Sometimes in a young person's life, it just doesn't land. And there's a mystery of grace there, right? God never wants us to stray. But, and yet in his providence, sometimes like it just doesn't land even in, and that can be, I think, you know, it's a challenging, you know, thing for parents, right? Because we're trying to do what's best for our kids, right? We also know that it might not land, but it can also give us hope and comfort too, that even when our children, it doesn't seem to click for whatever reason when they're young, there's a mystery there, but God loves them. And he's always pursuing them, even,
0: yes,
1: you know, more than we can. He loves them more than we do. And as you mentioned at the beginning, too, God works through our circumstances, our particular personalities. And so he's always working. And so we can have that hope when we pray for our young people and our family members. I wanted to back up from where did you grow up?
0: So I was born in Canada. Okay. I was born in Calgary, and then my family shifted to the States. So I grew up in Texas for a while, and then my parents sadly got divorced. And so my mom moved my brother and I to Sri Lanka and lived in Sri Lanka for many years. But then the war kind of got pretty bad, mm-hmm, and it was unsafe for us to be there. So then my mom sent us back.
1: Gotcha.
0: So then I was in Texas for a little while more. Ultimately went to Canada for high school, and then I came to University of Dallas for, gotcha, university, and
1: okay,
0: stayed on.
1: So when you got to University of Dallas, was this still, at this time, you would say you were still, like you said, would consider yourself a good Catholic, but had it not yet clicked still?
0: It had not clicked.
1: Okay.
0: So I went to University of Dallas. I felt like I was a good Catholic, graduated from University of Dallas. I went on to medical school. And then I ended up in residency. Along the way, I met an amazing man. We got married. He was also, I would say, probably a cafeteria Catholic at the time. So we were evenly yoked. And ultimately, we got married. And about 10 years into our marriage, we were blessed with two beautiful boys. And then we were in the midst of, I was pregnant with my third, which, my daughter, Elise. And in that time, it was probably the most stressful time of my life. I was studying for my OBGYN boards. I was married. I was pregnant. So all the hormones of pregnancy. Our marriage was kind of in a rocky place. He was trying to study. I was trying to study. We were doing all of these things and not really. We were more like two ships sailing in the night, just trying to accomplish all of the things. And our relationship was kind of in a place of breakdown. And it was that moment when I realized that our marriage was actually in dire straits. And I had always been kind of a very happy-go-lucky, optimistic person and easy to smile and easy to get along with people. But that was really the first time in my life that I felt like I had entered into a period of darkness. And in that moment, I realized that I had this humongous hole. And the only individual who could possibly fill that hole turned out to be Jesus.
1: Yeah.
0: And when he filled that hole, I realized that I didn't need anything. I didn't need anyone. I didn't, all I really wanted or desired at that moment was to have this really intense relationship with God. And when he entered, like truly entered into my life and made himself known, I wanted to know him, love him, serve him in every aspect of my life. And I realized that it wasn't that I didn't love my husband. It wasn't that I didn't love my children or my work or anything else, but they all became bonuses. And it was like, I choose to love you guys. And if something happened and I was separated from you, I would be so sad. But my life wouldn't end because I would still have Jesus. And I would still be able to find peace and calm and tranquility in the midst of that.
1: Yeah. Well, let's back up for a moment and talk a little bit about, again, because presumably you'd never left the Catholic Church in this time, you and your husband. So talk a little bit about what your faith, because you mentioned earlier sort of a cafeteria Catholicism. What did your faith life look like? And then when this happened, how did that actually happen that you came to know Christ in terms of what did you read or what did you see or what were, give us a little bit of that progression.
0: The progression, absolutely. Yeah. So as I mentioned, growing up as a Catholic, I would do all of the things you're supposed to do, right? I would go to Mass, I would, you know, go to confession, I would think about, you know, okay, these are the things that I need to get off of my soul. But I would never spend time really thinking about why we were taught what we were taught, mm-hmm. or why the church asked us to do things in a certain way, why we were to believe what we believed. And I think along the way, as I was just practicing like a typical Catholic, none of that really impacted me. Like the sacrifice that Jesus had made didn't really impact me. It was very much like, okay, he did this for everybody. And I never once thought that he wasn't God or that, you know, the Catholic Church wasn't a beautiful, you know, thing. However, I didn't see myself having that personal connection with him, mm-hmm. and it didn't impact me immediately. But along the way, you know, there were many things in our lives that started to break down. If you don't have the right kind of priority, placing God first and then your spouse and then your kids and then everything else, it tends to fall apart. And so along the way, I think what happened was initially the relationship with my husband was beautiful because it was just both of us. We just had to focus on one another. We were constantly feeding one another. We loved one another. Every bit of ourselves was focusing on making sure the other one was well fed, well cared for, feeling loved. And then as children began to enter into this relationship, then as a mom, as I see so often with my patients even, your instinct is to sacrifice everything for that innocent child who can't care for themselves. So you place that child at the very top of the pyramid and you pour everything that you have into that child. And then your husband goes to the side, God goes to the side. And it's literally you're walking through life, turning to God when things go bad, but God isn't the primary focus of your life.
1: Right.
0: And then your spouse, at least my spouse definitely was not the primary focus of my life. Then we added in child number two, and once again, he got displaced even further. And then child number three in my womb. Now it's kind of like, listen, if you don't have a diaper that needs to be changed and you can feed yourself, you're on your own, you know? So that ultimately led to a point where our relationship had broken down to the point that we were literally, he was so busy studying. He had developed another set of friends. I was so busy as an OBGYN resident and trying to study for these board exams. Yeah. We did not have the time to connect to one another. We were not serving one another. We were just focusing on paying the bills and getting the children cared for.
1: It's so interesting, you know, the ways that we use to image some of these concepts. I mean, you kind of used a pyramid, you know, in terms of like, okay, well, the order of loves here, like who's at the top, right? And it's interesting that, like you said, when our priorities are out of order, C.S. Lewis, I think it was, that said that if we put second things first, then we destroy both first and second things, right? In a way that we don't anticipate, when we begin to let God slip from the top of our priority list, right, and other people take that, in the end, we discover we don't actually know how to love them when they're kind of out of the right context. And what's interesting, too, about, you know, it just hit me as you were describing that, is that when we put other people, especially other people who need us, at the top of that priority list, that's a real inversion of God doesn't need us, right? We put him at the top of that list. We put him first as our creator, but he doesn't need us. He gives it to us fully. And so there's something that is rightly ordering and purifying about having God at the top, where he doesn't need you. He chooses fully, freely to love you into existence and sustain you. And it's almost like that then purifies our other loves when we place God at the top. Anyway, sorry, I just wanted to...
0: That's a great point.
1: Yeah.
0: And so ultimately what happened was our marriage completely, we were on the brink of divorce. And God brought people into my sphere that just introduced me to all sorts of different resources to try and help to salvage our marriage. And as I read about other couples who had gone through very challenging times and how their lives and their marriages had been saved. And I reflected on the impact of the divorce that my parents had unfortunately walked through and how that changed kind of the trajectory of myself and my siblings and how we relate to other people and personally, for sure, how I relate to conflict and how I am able to talk things out with some people, but not with others and all of that. It was just really interesting to see how important that idea of putting God at the center of everything was. Yeah. And for me, when I realized the impact that divorce would have on my children, when I finally realized the impact that divorce had had on me, then I knew that I had to do absolutely everything to try and save our marriage. And through the grace of God, I mean, I think there was a lot of need for forgiveness and for compassion and for learning to talk to one another and learning how to communicate our thoughts and our needs and our desires. And ultimately, he saved our marriage.
1: At this point in your marriage, how much did the fact the church's teaching on marriage sort of play into the discernment and to the struggle? Or was that something that you took serious at that point? Or was that more of kind of the picking and choosing?
0: I did take the sacrament and the promises that we had made very seriously. And for me, I knew that it was not just my husband and myself, but it was a bond that we made with God. Right. And so I was not willing to break the promises that I had made to God. And so I really wanted to fight for that, to honor that promise.
1: Yeah, yeah. But like you said, you know, we can believe that, and that's a very, I think, a great gift to the church from God through the church to us that helps us sustain marriage, is that we have this belief. Okay, this is a sacrament. There will be grace here. God will help us. But as you said, it often takes kind of discovering, oh, I need to learn to communicate.
0: Yes.
1: I need to learn, you know, there's baggage I need to get over. There's a lot of growth that has to happen often. And we don't discover it until a crisis brings it up.
0: Absolutely. Yeah. And I think that process of understanding exactly who you are and taking ownership for your part in the breakdown and not just trying to blame the other individual for the mistakes that have been made was really critical for me to be able to own everything.
1: Yeah.
0: But it was such a gift. Yeah. Because that breakdown in marriage is ultimately what led me to want to, in some way, pay God back. When he renewed our marriage, I really wanted to do something to kind of show him gratitude. And I wanted to do something that was completely outside of my box.
1: Well, let's take a little break there, and then we'll come back and hear about how God kind of used that and moved you to the next steps in your journey. So we'll be back in just a couple minutes, so please stay tuned to hear the rest of Dr. Monique Roux-Beyrou's story. I want to remind you, in the meantime, during the break, go check out chnetwork.org. 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Stay tuned. We'll be back in just a minute.

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0: Welcome back to the Journey Home program. We're entering the second half of our hour tonight, speaking with Dr. Monique Roubiroux. She's a Catholic revert. You grew up Catholic, but as we're hearing in her story, it was actually through a crisis in your marriage that really caused you to kind of rediscover your faith. And so we were just talking about that when we left off. And so, you know, backing up just a tiny bit here, you know, you mentioned before the break that part of what was on your heart when you guys were considering divorce, when it was, you didn't know the way forward, was you were also reflecting on how that had impacted your life. And so what did you mean by that in terms of the effects of divorce on?
1: So honestly, yeah. At that time, when my parents went through their divorce when I was a kid, mm-hmm. for me, it was almost like a gift in that there was no more fighting. There was no more upset or screaming at home. There was just this sense of calm. And at the same time, there was a sense of uncertainty because financially things were different. But I had to kind of embrace that idea that the divorce was a good thing for us for many, many, many years. But in the midst of this conflict with myself and my husband, somewhere along the way, somebody gave me a book. I think it was called The Divorce Busters. And when I read that, it talked about traits of children who have gone through divorce. And it was different things like when you're in conflict with somebody, you tend to shut down. You don't want to really engage in the conflict. You don't want to have the conversations. You would rather just skirt the issue and put it to the side and not deal with things that could bring up conflict.
0: Because of where it might lead.
1: Exactly. Right? Yeah. So there's very little conflict resolution. There's very

0: when I realize that children of divorce are more likely to have divorce in their own lives, they're more likely, when you're a child of divorce, you don't have that home base. Like, I remember one thing when my parents both got remarried, I didn't feel like I had a place to go to for Christmas or for Thanksgiving. It was, oh, am I going to go to dad's place, or am I going to go to mom's place? Or you lose that, oh, this is my room, this is my safe space, this is where we always go, this is where, you know, every family reunion, mom and dad will both be there, they'll be getting along, you know, all of those sort of things are missing.
1: Yeah, I wonder, maybe this doesn't resonate with you, but just as, you know, the divorce then has these ripple effects in terms of how children then maybe subconsciously see marriages and relationships.
0: Absolutely.
1: And the underlying fears. I wonder if that even maybe, again, in a very subtle way, affects then, you know, the faith journey, in the sense of, well, I'll have this kind of like nice relationship with God, do the Catholic thing, whatever, but I don't really share my heart with him.
0: Yes.
1: I don't want to go deep because maybe he won't actually love me in the end.
0: Yeah. Yeah. There is that definite, when you get married to somebody, you should be completely united. You should be able to completely bear your soul with this person. They should know absolutely everything about you. They're the first person that you should want to share everything with. But sometimes when you come from a place of brokenness, you want to put this facade on where you're giving the best version of yourself, and you're not willing to share
1: right.
0: all of the brokenness.
1: Yeah.
0: And that hesitation to actually truly share authentically exactly who you are and how life has impacted you is a very challenging thing, mm-hmm. to be so vulnerable. But I praise God for the challenges that we walk through.
1: Right.
0: Because if it wasn't for that moment in time, if it wasn't for that breakdown, we wouldn't be where we are today. I'm married to the most amazing man on this world. He is such a fantastic father and husband, and he has walked his own faith journey as well. And we are in radically different places from where we began.
1: Yeah. Praise God. Praise God.
0: Yeah, it's just such a huge blessing.
1: What were some of the things, you know, coming out of that time period, what were some of the things that were that helped, you know, to in terms of repairing the marriage, but also and then rediscovering your faith in that time?
0: I think there is something to be said about the people that you surround yourself with in life.
1: Yeah.
0: And so during that time, God brought very Christ-centered individuals into my life. Even in studying for my boards, there was a beautiful Christian woman who, I remember we would quiz each other states apart and getting ready for this test. And then she would talk to me about marriage and all of these things. And she shared a lot of resources with me. And that was really instrumental in helping me to understand that people in far worse places had actually saved their marriages. So I had hope.
1: Yeah.
0: And hope is such an important thing, right?
1: Amen.
0: In
1: Amen.
0: Life.
1: Yeah. Encouragement, right?
0: Yes.
1: We give courage to another person
0: yes.
1: when they're having a hard time.
0: Absolutely.
1: Yeah.
0: And then meeting other women who were interested in being vulnerable and sharing their lives stories with me and praying for me and allowing me to pray for them. It was just a beautiful, beautiful time and a very encouraging time for me to see God working in lots of different people's lives and to just witness the miraculous nature of what he does on a day-to-day basis in people's lives. It was so beautiful. So all of those things led me ultimately to decide to do something completely outside of my box, which was pray outside of an abortion center.
1: Wow.
0: And
1: Why was that so outside of your box?
0: It was so outside of my box because although I had gone to University of Dallas, I had seen people praying outside of the abortion center. In my mind, the idea of standing outside of an abortion center and telling somebody what they should or shouldn't do, in my college years, that was a part of the cafeteria Catholicism where I could make a choice for myself and I wouldn't do that personally, but I couldn't tell somebody else what they should or shouldn't do.
1: Right.
0: And then I had read Abby Johnson's Unplanned. That had a major impact.

0: impact on me, because for the first time I began to realize that you could show up outside of an abortion center with so much love and compassion and kindness and offer people this way out. Because so often they're entering into those places out of fear, that they don't have anybody to support them or anybody to love them or care for them, or they've been told that they have to do this. And to show up in that sort of a way was completely foreign to me. So
1: in a weird way, again, it just reminds me again of this, maybe this underlying sense that, again, I think people who have, whose families have had divorce, but again, I think all of us just in general have this sense of, well, conflict is a scary thing, because it either means that like everything goes perfect or everything goes really bad.
0: Yes.
1: And so the idea of even gently trying to encourage someone or trying to share with them that that can be something that's done gently, lovingly, right? Maybe they don't have to have, we haven't had examples of that in our lives. And so even the idea of doing that in a way that's gentle and warm and loving until we encounter somebody who does and we're like, oh, okay, there is another option.
0: Yes.
1: Like I can... Anyway, there's just that connection there is interesting. There's so many connections between our faith and how we receive it and how we evangelize and a lot of these simple relationship skills that
0: yeah,
1: we all
0: Yeah, I was
1: have
0: definitely
1: learn.
0: A conflict avoider, that's for sure. Yeah, I was a people pleaser and a conflict avoider. Yeah. But I ended up showing up outside of this abortion center.
1: And where were you guys living at this time?
0: So Philadelphia.
1: This is Philadelphia.
0: Yeah, and... while I was there, it was really, the timing was just so crazy. I showed up for the first time in the midst of a blizzard on this day that there were like 30 plus cars coming in bringing women. And it just happened that that particular day was the first day that John Stanton could not be there because he had died days before. This man was like the patriarch of the pro-life community, and he had started the pro-life union in Philadelphia. He had started pregnancy homes in Philadelphia. And he was a daily communicant that every single day would pray that God would send a pro-life OBGYN to start a Gianna Center in Philadelphia. And I showed up outside of this abortion center and I started praying. And I felt like I needed to do more, so I grabbed some flyers from someone and I started trying to give them flyers and ask them to stop entering into the building. And then John Stanton's son, Patrick, came up to me and he's like, who are you? Because, you know, when you show up at the abortion center every week, you generally know who the people are, right?
1: Right.
0: Who are you and what do you do? And for the first time in my life, I said, I'm a pro-life OBGYN. I had never referred to myself in that way before.
1: Huh.
0: And he was like, you're a pro-life OBGYN? And I'm like, yeah, what's the big deal? And he was like, I don't see many pro-life OBGYNs out here. And he was like, you need to start a Gianna Center for us. And honestly, at that time, I had no idea what a Gianna Center even was, because although... in my mind, I was a pro-life OBGYN because I was against abortion. I was still writing for contraceptives. And I had not made the connection that the Catholic Church is against contraception because it's also an abortifacient.
1: Mm-hmm.
0: And for the multitude of other reasons that they're against contraception. But I was out there and I didn't know about the Gianna Center because I didn't know that there was any such thing as women's healthcare that was in accordance with our church.
1: And I'm not familiar with the Gianna Centers either. So is that named after
0: Saint Gianna for Etimola? Okay. Absolutely. So the Gianna Centers are a group of centers where they practice NAPR technology, natural procreative technology, a method of addressing every GYN issue, infertility, without the use of contraceptives, without the use of IVF. And I had been through medical school and an OBGYN residency, and I had never heard of any of this. And after praying outside the abortion center that day, Patrick Stanton, son of John, brought me this book about NAPR technology, and he dropped it off at my office. And as I cracked open these pages and I'm reading all of this, I was just blown away that there was a way that I could actually practice my faith without the use of contraceptives. And I knew, like, in the back of my mind that contraceptives were against the Catholic Church and that it wasn't in alignment with my faith, but I had no idea how it could possibly be an OBGYN without their use, because I was never taught anything different. But for the first time on that day, when I opened that book and I read it so quickly because it was just like, oh my goodness, what is this? I went to the drug cupboard and I opened it up and I pulled out all of these contraceptive packages and I read the fine print on every one of them. And I was like, that's an abortifacient. That's an abortifacient. That's an abortifacient. And it was like, oh my gosh,
1: wow,
0: this is the truth. And finally I had the guts. I was like, I'm never writing for these ever again.
1: Wow.
0: And I had to go to administration and be like, okay, guess what?
1: Yeah. And I imagine there was some professional fallout from that.
0: There was a lot of professional fallout from that. I was in the midst of a Catholic hospital. Mm-hmm. And oftentimes Catholic hospitals are Catholic by name only.
1: Right, right.
0: And so they were very kind. I'm so grateful to them because of the fact that John Stanton, years before he had died, had been canvassing this hospital over and over and over, trying to tell them that they needed a NAPRA-trained OBGYN in the hospital. He had actually brought the textbook for NAPRA technology. It had been sitting in my office manager's office, 5 feet away from my office, for over a year. And I had no idea that it even existed. And so I go to administration and I'm like, listen, this is how I want to practice. I want to be a NAPRA technology trained physician. I need you to send me for training. And then I want to make sure that I do not ever write contraceptives ever again. This is what I want to offer to all my patients. And she looked at me like I had three heads. And she was like, we've actually been looking for somebody to do NAPRA technology.
1: Wow.
0: And yes, we'll send you for training, but you cannot practice in your current practice. We have to take you out and put you into private practice, and you have to have your own practice. And that didn't make sense to me at all, because I just wanted to shift the way I was treating people, but I still wanted to deliver babies. I still wanted to be a part of the group practice. And she said, no, we've got to move you into this other practice. So kicking and screaming, I went. And then she started this group practice for me. And then the next thing, I thought that I would still be able to deliver babies. She said, actually, none of the other people want to deliver babies with you since you're no longer writing contraceptives. Mm. And because they felt like it would cause too much conflict, they were going to allow them to just say that, you know, you can't deliver babies.
1: Yeah.
0: So my salary was docked by a significant amount. And in order to make up some of that salary, I was offered the opportunity to work as what we call a house doctor, as an emergency physician in the OBGYN realm. And in that role, I would have the opportunity to serve the doctors who refused to work with me, and work opposite them on the C-sections, take care of their patients, triage their patients for them so that they could be at home with their families. And I was not too happy about this, but I did it because I felt like I needed to financially make up that cost. And I still wanted to have my hands in OB to deliver babies once in a while. And so kicking and screaming, I went again. But I was filled with so much rage. I was filled with so much anger, and I felt like I wasn't being treated justly. And in the midst of that, I realized I was becoming somebody that I really wasn't created to be. I was holding this anger inside of myself. And finally, I had to say, Jesus, I don't like being angry. Can you please take this away and love them through me? Because I don't like them at all right now. And the only way I'm going to be able to do this is if you can love them through me. And he did.
1: Yeah.
0: And when I was able to let go of all of that anger and hurt and animosity and just allow him to love them through me, then the relationship started building. And I would start to have people who were more interested in how I was practicing differently. And I began to see that that whole path was not just them persecuting me or anything like that, but it was actually Jesus who wanted to take me out of that situation and have me do something different. Mm-hmm. And so he allowed all of those things to take place so that I would end up where I was. Because then, as I'm in private practice, focusing more on infertility and women's health and GYN and not focusing on doing deliveries, then all of a sudden COVID happened. And then in the midst of COVID, it was, okay, you need to vaccinate. And if you don't vaccinate, then you're going to lose your privileges and you can't be in the hospital. But what I realized was that all of the vaccines actually had something, some layer of involvement with the aborted fetal cell lines. And I knew I didn't want to have anything to do with any of it. So I ended up losing my ability to practice in that hospital because I refused the COVID vaccines.
1: Wow.
0: But at the very last moment, you know, it's so funny because that entire time I just had this complete faith that if you want me to practice OBGYN, you're going to make a way for it. And if you don't want me to practice OBGYN, this may be my exit from this, but I'm sure that you have something else for me. Maybe you just want me to pray outside of abortion centers. Maybe you just want me to homeschool my kids, whatever it is. I was so joyful. It was ridiculous. Like, it didn't make sense at all, but I had this complete sense of peace that he had a plan in all of this. And so I just kept moving forward. And then on the very last moment, they said, okay, you cannot actually even stay in our building because we're going to give your space up for someone else. So now you need to move from our space. You cannot work in our hospital. And he opened up a space like across the street where I didn't miss a single appointment with my patients. Like over the weekend, we just shifted everything to this new space. Wow. It was within one of their buildings, but owned by somebody else. So it was so ridiculous. And so it really brought home that idea that he knows exactly what our desires are. He knows exactly what his plan is for us. Mm-hmm. And he will somehow line it up so that we'll end up at the place that he wants us to end up.
1: Yeah.
0: And he brought me there so that I would have the freedom to practice according to my faith, that I would be able to share my love for Jesus with all of my patients without anybody saying that that was not okay. Yeah. He wanted me to have the space and the ability to be there for my children, to have the flexibility of owning my own business so that I could decide when I needed to be there and when I could work from home or whatever. He wanted me to have the flexibility so that I could speak on stages, so that I could go to SEEK and Students for Life and Live Action and all of those things to speak to large crowds about my story and about NAPR technology and all of these things. So
1: well, it's an amazing providence there. And I want to hear how you got more into all that. Let's just back up a moment. I mean, clearly through these experiences, marriage and then the realization or going to the abortion clinic, this realization about contraception. Talk a little bit about how these experiences changed your relationship with the Catholic faith, you know, and what that looked like in your personal life and your family. And then, tell us then and how that's then led you into this ministry of speaking and sharing more about this wonderful material.
0: Absolutely. So my relationship with the Catholic faith, like initially it was just that, wow, I'm so in love with you, Jesus. I want to incorporate you into every aspect of my life. I want you to be present in the office with me. I want you to be present when I'm with my children. I want you to be present when I'm with my husband. I like every moment of every day, I just want to be praising you, loving you, serving you, and getting to know you better. And I think just like anybody else, like in life, we run through challenges and there are moments in life where we are like on the top of the mountain and then at other times we're deep in the valley. And I think that this conversion and this change in my relationship with God, it's just constantly being refined. So even in the midst of, okay, now I realize that I need to prioritize saying my rosary every day. I need to prioritize finding silence in the day. I need to prioritize getting to Mass every day so that I can receive Jesus in the Eucharist, because I've realized that it's only truly when he's within me that I can be most effective. All of those things have kind of ebbed and flowed throughout the years. And at times I'm like really at the top of my game and I'm doing everything that I want to do. And then at other times, you know, you hit a roadblock or Satan starts to win a little bit and get some ground. And then you have to like reevaluate and, you know, reclaim.
1: And God works through those.
0: Yes. Right?
1: Again, we've seen the providence then that even when evil occurs, that in God's providence, he's able to bring renewed insight and strength and grace out of even those.
0: Absolutely. He brings more people into your life who inspire you and draw you closer to him and show you how they live on their day to day praising him and loving him. And it's just been such a joy. But definitely, you know, the practice of my faith, you know, has gone from just being a check the box Catholic, going to Mass and, you know, just saying that I did it because I needed to do it versus actually really looking forward to reading about, you know, the saints of our church and their lives and being inspired by what they walk through and talking to my children about what they're learning at their amazing schools and seeing how they're so much better catechized than I ever could possibly be. Really learning how to engage with my faith in breath, in silence.
1: It's
0: amazing.
1: Yeah. Well, we have about 10 minutes left, and I want to hear more about, because, again, you've done some speaking, and now your website is naturalwomenshealth.com. You've become increasingly interested in the NAPRO technology and also these intersections, I think, with our faith and our health and probably theology of the body, I would imagine, is something that you care a lot about. So talk a little bit about how that developed in you, how the opportunities that you've received to continue sharing the faith.
0: So I think that initial introduction to NAPRO technology was such a gift. And what it did as an allopathically trained physician, somebody who was just trained in the typical medical school and residency, it really opened my eyes to, hey, there's something here that I was not taught in the midst of medical school. And that really made me start to think, what else have I not been taught? And so I looked into kind of the integrative doctors and what they're doing. And I realized that God created our bodies so perfectly. He created us so that we are able to heal. And with the right environment and the right foods that we're giving ourselves and the right amount of exercise and rest and everything else, like, he just did such a perfect job when he created us. And that is a concept that I have really brought into my practice. And I just really want to encourage other physicians who are practicing as Catholics, but have had this fear that has kind of been placed in our hearts by the medical system to never look outside of the box. I think it's very important that people are open to looking at other aspects of how can we help our patients and how can we guide our practice so that everything that we're doing within our practice is actually in alignment with our faith, that we're not practicing our faith over here and then practicing our jobs over here. So as an OBGYN physician in particular, it's very challenging when you're writing contraceptives all the time and you're taught that that's the only thing that you can do. So NAPRO technology was definitely a way for me to practice according to my faith. And I think that had a major influence on everything else, you know, the being able to speak at all these places, speaking about natural health and root cause medicine. It led me to, you know, I'm currently writing a book about all of these things. I've created an app so that people can track their cycles without being inundated with disgusting information that many of the cycle tracking apps have to try and influence the young girls who are using them. So it's just all a journey.
1: I love all that. I love the shift in mindset, again, of in looking at the human body with an expectation of order and of God's grace, that he has a plan. you know, rather than this sort of materialist assumption that something's broken, that we have to live and figure out health in spite of the design. But there's a great design there, and so we our faith comes up close and intersects with our health. You mentioned something before the show that I was thinking about. Again, how often so many of these practical areas of our life can feel divorced from our faith, right? You know, you mentioned that right way back at the beginning too, that our faith can be just this box on Sundays, but then, you know, my food, my drink, my sleep, my rest, my fitness, my time, my money, all these other practical areas, they're sort of neutral. They're just sort of there. But I think a growth in faith is realizing, no, I have to bring all those in and put them at the service of God.
0: Absolutely.
1: Right? They're to be acts of obedience and love and cooperating with God's design. And there's great joy to be found in that. I think it's part of the ongoing journey, is bringing more of that in.
0: Absolutely. I think if in my life, what I found is if I tie everything to how can I use this to help serve God, mm-hmm. you know, trying to grow the practice so that I can encourage more people to understand how beautifully they were made by Him, how He has created them so perfectly, and how they are intended to be healed so that they too can worship Him and love Him and spread His love and kindness throughout the world. In every aspect of my life, in relationships and how I raise my children, I just want that to be the central core in trying to, you know, seek abundance. It's not abundance to amass fortunes, but rather it's abundance so that you have an abundance to share and do His work. So all of those things, I think, when you tie them back to Christ and His work and the mission of bringing more people into heaven, yeah. it's all worthwhile.
1: There are many people out there who, you know, may or may not have grown up Catholic. They have a sense of God. They have a sense of His existence and His love, but perhaps they haven't been involved in their faith the way they ought to have, and they're experiencing some of these problems, either their marriage stuff, you know, or perhaps encountering some of these collisions between their faith, their belief, and the world's views on human sexuality and all that. For someone out there who's struggling, you know, what was a word of encouragement you can give them on their own continuing journey?
0: Jesus loves you so much, and He knows your heart so well. He knows the deepest desires of your heart, and He is always, always listening to you. And if you can access silence and you can just stop and listen, then you can begin to be guided by Him, and you'll know which direction to move next. Mm-hmm. In every aspect of your life, just try and prioritize Him first, and then everything else that's important to you.
1: Yeah. I love what you said earlier when you were talking about marriage, you know, about the vision, right? And none of us are there, right? We're all in works in progress in ourselves and our marriages. But the ideal in marriage is, right, this person that I can be totally vulnerable with, that I would bring everything to. But it's interesting how both in marriage and in prayer, we often just show up with the facade we want the other person to see because we're afraid. Right? We're afraid of what could happen if I was truly, truly vulnerable. I think both in our marriages and in our prayer, we need to be working towards overcoming that fear and truly sharing ourselves. I think that's probably the key to both of those, right, is working towards that ideal by grace, of course.
0: Absolutely.
1: That's God's grace for it.
0: I think there's a gift in having the freedom to be authentically who you are, mm-hmm. who you were created to be.
1: Yeah. Well, if people want to know more about your work and some of this stuff that you're so passionate about, where can they find that?
0: I have a YouTube channel, Dr. Okay. Monique Ribeiro, where there's a lot of little clips of me speaking. Naturalwomenshealth.com is our website. Our cycle tracking app is NWH Cycle, mm-hmm. and that's available free to use for anybody. Just Google Dr. Monique Ribeiro. You'll find lots of information that'll link you right to me.
1: Awesome. Well, thank you so much, Monique, for coming to share your story.
0: Thank you so much for having me again.
1: All right. Thank you for being here for this episode of the Journey Home program. I pray that Monique's story is an inspiration to you. Again, so many great things shared tonight. And I think what's most on my heart is just this notion that God is always seeking us, and He loves us more than we know. And when we're concerned about our children or our family members, we have to we have to maintain this hope and this knowledge that God loves them and he's pursuing them and be praying for them. But in our own lives, in our marriages, in our prayer, we need to recognize the fears and the baggage that we bring with us that keep us hiding, that keep us from reaching out for that real relationship that in our heart of hearts we desire. We desire to know God and to be known by God. And so that takes courage, but we know that God loves us, and so we persevere in going deeper in prayer. Again, Monique's website is naturalwomenshealth.com. A lot of great information about this whole world of medical ethics and the human body and human sexuality, and the fact that the church really does have good things to say about this. It's been thinking about it for a long time, informed by sacred scripture and guided by the Holy Spirit. We do have a way to approach all these questions in the light of the faith. So check that information out at naturalwomenshealth.com. I want to remind you, as always, too, as we share these stories on the show, that you too are on a journey. And especially if you're someone who's considering the Catholic faith, if you are asking some of these same questions, perhaps from a similar background to Monique's, or perhaps from a very different background, know that we have a whole network of converts and journeyers that would like to be praying with you and for you as you journey forward. 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We will be back again next week with another story of faith and conversion. In the meantime, God bless.

0: Hello, family. 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
5: I'm Veronica Dudo in Washington, D.C. Tonight on EWTN News Nightly, widening conflict. U.S. allies across the Persian Gulf are being hit and American service members have died. So where do things stand now with negotiations? We have the latest. Russian sanctions bill. Congress is closer to taking it up after the death of Republican Senator Lindsey Graham. But President Trump now wants more added to it. We have reaction. Sign of hope. After a decade, Syrian Christians are returning to towns that were nearly emptied by war and displacement and reopening damaged churches. Plus, summer concert. Pope Leo XIV applauds Castel Gandolfo's symphony, calling music a sacred gift that elevates us toward God. These stories and more tonight.
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5: Thank you for being with us on the feast of St. Apollinaris of Ravenna. bishop and martyr. Our top story tonight, President Donald Trump says there were great patriots. Two U.S. soldiers were killed in Jordan while defending against Iranian ballistic missile and drone attacks. Another U.S. service member was killed in Iraq during the controlled detonation of a downed Iranian drone. Meanwhile, both the U.S. and Iran launch more attacks. However, there is still some hope for a diplomatic resolution. White House correspondent Owen Jensen reports. Owen.
7: Veronica, good evening to you. Well, after a deadly weekend for U.S. service members, President Trump posted today, every time Iran kills a U.S. soldier, they will pay for, quote, many times over.
8: 19-year-old Private Isabella Gonzalez among the U.S. service members recently killed in the war with Iran. After attending the FIFA championship, President Donald Trump was asked about the fallen service members.
9: Well, we feel very badly, but you know, those great people, those great patriots were out there fighting that Iran cannot have a nuclear weapon.
8: The president said Iran has been very, very badly damaged.
9: They've lost everything almost militarily. They've got very little left. They've got some missiles. They've got some drones. They've got some manufacturing ability, not much. We control the strait. They don't control anything.
8: On social media, CENTCOM announcing it successfully completed the 9th consecutive evening of strikes against Iran, while Iran launches an attack targeting Bahrain, the home of the U.S. Navy's 5th Fleet. And Yemen's Iran-backed Houthis announce a maritime embargo against Saudi Arabia. On Sunday, U.S. Secretary of State Marco Rubio told reporters,
10: I think we're always open to diplomacy. It has to be real. It has to be a deal that they're willing to live by. Look, Iran a week ago was supposed to put out a statement saying that the Straits of Hormuz would be open, that they would no longer attack shipping. And instead of doing that, they attacked 3 ships.
8: Iran claims it was America that failed to implement the Memorandum of Understanding, at the same time suggesting talks could still take place. Democrats say the deal with Iran has fallen apart, and they write, it's crystal clear that Trump and Vance have no way out of the war they started. At Joint Base Andrews, before departing for the Philippines, Secretary Rubio also mourned the U.S. service members who died.
10: Nothing the military does is safe. It's all inherently dangerous, and we're just grateful to have such heroic Americans in uniform in the service of our countries. And obviously, it goes without saying, we're praying for their families and praying for their souls.
7: Since the start of the war, 17 U.S. service members have died. The two who died in Jordan this past weekend were from Hawaii and Texas. And regarding the Strait of Hormuz, shipping traffic remains stalled. And AAA said today a gallon of gas in America is going for $4 a gallon. A year ago at this time, it was $3.14 a gallon. At the White House, Owen Jensen, EWTN News Nightly.
5: Let's discuss now with retired Army General Mark Kimmitt. He is a former Assistant Secretary of State for Political Military Affairs in the George W. Bush administration. General Kimmitt, thank you so much for joining me.
11: Sure. Glad to be here.
5: Iran has launched multiple attacks on Jordan, killing 2 soldiers, wounding dozens of service members, and damaging helicopters. Is Jordan becoming a new focus in the U.S.-Iran war?
11: Well, it certainly seems to be a focus for Iran. I think they recognize that the U.S. military has a significant location in that country. And so I think they're adding that to their target list. It's a very, very important facility for the U.S. And I think the Iranians also believe that Jordan is a softer target than the heavily defended Qatar, UAE, Saudi Arabia, and so on.
5: Secretary Rubio has said Iran has effectively voided the Memorandum of Understanding by attacking commercial vessels, but the administration insists it remains open to diplomacy despite the attacks. From a diplomatic standpoint, does this mean the agreement is effectively over, or is there still a path to reviving it?
11: Well, the Iranians themselves have said the MOU at this point is null and void. So we can put that MOU to the side as if it doesn't exist or never existed, because all the actions right now are inconsistent with the MOU, and it doesn't look like either side is willing to return to the original text.
5: U.S. officials have told the Wall Street Journal that China and Russia are supporting Iran's recent targeting of U.S. assets. How concerning is that, and what can be done?
11: It's very concerning, but it should not be surprising in the least. I mean, we have been providing intelligence for years and years to Ukraine to target Russian assets, both inside and within, inside Russia and inside Ukraine. So I think the military has just always considered that part of the landscape of this operation.
5: A spokesman for the Iranian-backed Houthis says the gateway to the Red Sea will now be closed. How does that widen the war?
11: Well, I think that is the most significant underreported item since the ceasefire broke down. The fact remains that the Bab al-Mandab was closed about a year ago for an extended period of time, and we saw the significance of the closure on international economics. They opened up, virtually declared a ceasefire with the United States, but then the Iranians closed the Strait of Hormuz. But when you have both of those gateways, as you call them, those critical sea lanes of commerce closed at the same time, it will have an impact, I think, far greater than is being discussed now.
5: A U.S. service member was killed in Iraq over the weekend during a controlled detonation from an unexploded Iranian drone. Does this indicate a shift in Iran's military strategy?
11: Look, that was a very, very unfortunate incident, but the Iranians have been firing drones, and the Iranian proxies inside of Iraq have been firing drones, particularly in the Kurdistan area, for quite some time. It is tragic that as part of a controlled detonation of a drone that did not go off, that an American soldier was killed. But I don't necessarily believe that that indicates at all any change or shift in what's happening on the ground.
5: So much continues to unfold with this story. General Kimmett, thanks so much for coming on and sharing your insights.
11: Thank you for having me.
5: A wave of heavy Russian bombardments is colliding with growing political instability inside Ukraine's capital. In the latest overnight strikes, at least 3 people were killed and 45 others injured, including 8 children in the Zaporizhia region. An additional apartment block strike left 1 dead while emergency crews worked through the night to clear debris and pull survivors from the rubble. The Ukrainian Air Force reports Moscow unleashed a barrage of 41 missiles and 125 drones. Officials say the scale of the damage heavily underscores Ukraine's critical shortage of Patriot air defense systems as Russia continues to target civilian areas and energy infrastructure. But the challenges aren't just on the front lines. For a 4th straight day, thousands of protesters have gathered in Kyiv. They are voicing opposition to President Zelensky's sudden government reshuffle and demand the removal of the military's top commander. Momentum is building in Congress to pass a bipartisan sanctions package aimed at increasing economic pressure on Russia over its continuing war in Ukraine. The bill would represent the most significant expansion of U.S. sanctions against the Kremlin since the war began. Now the White House is signaling the legislation should also include sanctions targeting Iran. Let's check in with Capitol Hill correspondent Eric Rosales. Eric, what are lawmakers thinking about this?
12: Well, good evening, Veronica. You know, that really depends on which side of the aisle you ask. The bill would bring heavy sanctions against Russia, which has been stalled for months, even though it had strong bipartisan support in both the House and the Senate. Now, the measure was the brainchild of the late Republican Senator Lindsey Graham, and he wanted to make it one of his last priorities and get it across the finish line. And his death last week has renewed those efforts. Democrat Senator Richard Blumenthal says right now there are about 62 co-sponsors, and that number is growing.
13: We're increasing the number of co-sponsors, and we have a momentum that I think is undeniable. The dynamic is clearly in our favor. I'm very hopeful that we'll have a vote on Russia's sanctions.
14: He knew that Russia and China and Iran are all tied in this together. This bill not only punishes Russia and energy coming out of Russia, it also hurts Iran and it also hurts China.
15: The latest version would authorize sanctions on Russian officials, financial institutions, and even energy projects. It also targets countries like China and India with 100% tariffs that continue buying large amounts of Russian oil and gas.
16: Having that tariff authority, I think, is very important, too. I think For me, I want to make sure that everybody's all in on it. You know what I mean? I mean, you want to make sure it's not just us. I think our European allies, they're the ones that have been buying a lot of Russian oil and gas.
15: The European Union has bought more than $200 billion in Russian oil and petroleum products since 2022. U.S. senators even argue the sanctions would help Ukraine win the war.
17: The Kremlin is able to fund its war machine through the sale of oil and gas. It's going to be able to keep going. And that's what this bill is going to do. It's going to stop those purchases. It's going to make clear to everyone that those purchases are going to come with real costs.
15: But not everyone is on board.
18: I've not been for that Russia sanction bill whatsoever. We haven't really been involved in that since President Trump got in. Obviously, you know, the Democrats and a bunch of the rhino neocons flushed $300 billion of the American taxpayer money into Ukraine.
12: Now, there is a new wrinkle. President Trump wants an Iran sanctions package attached to the bill, and supporters say combining sanctions against both Iran and Russia would strengthen the American leverage and send a unified message to its U.S. allies. But some lawmakers say that the bill gives the president sweeping tariff authorities. Democrats add that the measure would codify sanctions already in place through executive orders, making it much more difficult in the future to remove them. Right now, the bill is still in its texting, is still being texted out, written out, and I'll continue to stay on top of it, and I'll let you know the very latest when it comes out. At the Capitol, Eric Rosales, EWTN News Nightly.
5: Just 2 years after leading Labour to a landslide election victory, Keir Starmer is out as Britain's prime minister. Labour has selected Andy Burnham to lead both the party and the country, but he inherits many issues.
19: I'm about to visit His Majesty the King to offer my resignation and close the book on my time as Prime Minister. My work is done.
5: Outgoing Prime Minister Keir Starmer urged the country to support the new government as Labour begins a new chapter. With another new face at number 10 Downing Street, Andy Burnham officially becomes Britain's seventh Prime Minister in just 10 years after King Charles III formally asked him to form a government. The transfer of power happened without a general election, highlighting how Britain's parliamentary system allows the governing party to replace its leader and prime minister at any time.
19: Britain needs to show the world that we can regain our stability once again. And that is our challenge, to make politics work, to make it work better.
5: In his first address, Burnham acknowledged the political instability that has frustrated many Britons. He says restoring confidence in government begins with delivering results. The 56-year-old is no stranger to national politics. A former Labour cabinet minister and the long-serving mayor of Greater Manchester, Burnham earned the nickname King of the North for promoting investment outside London. He has also spoken openly about how his Catholic upbringing shaped his political values, even though he now says he is not particularly religious and rarely attends mass. Burnham says it's time to reshape Britain by shifting power away from Westminster and into local communities. He also promises immediate action to the country's soaring cost of living.
20: I think their focus has been on what's been perceived as the wealthy in our society, and I'm asking them to give more, and I think people who work, a lot of them struggle to give more at the moment because of the cost of living.
21: We can't live by quarter to quarter opinion poll to opinion poll. It has to be something more long-term and systemic that changes things.
5: Burnham's first test comes quickly. He is expected to unveil his first measures to tackle Britain's cost of living crisis within days, while trying to convince voters that after years of political upheaval, stability has finally returned.
3: We have a lot more still to come on EWTN News Nightly. Signs of revival. Nearly a decade after war and displacement emptied their towns, Syrian Christians are beginning to return home and reopen their damaged churches. Plus, driven by faith, Catholic forward Ferran Torres nets the dramatic extra time winner to seal Spain's historic World Cup victory, unleashing an unforgettable celebration.

1908, Pope St. Pius X issued a decree that received very little fanfare, but that marked an immense change in the life of the Church in America. Called Sapienti Concilio, the Apostolic Constitution removed several countries from the jurisdiction of the Congregation of the Propaganda Fide that had oversight over all of the mission churches. The Church in the United States was included and was now free from the direct oversight of Rome. There was good reason for the decree. In 1820, there had been around 195,000 Catholics in the U.S. By 1910, there were more than 16 million. While anti-Catholicism was still very real, the Church was enthusiastic, confident, and disciplined. That new excitement that Catholics had for the Church was manifested in a host of ways, but none was more notable than what happened in June of 1926 at the 28th International Eucharistic Congress in Chicago. First, there was a parade along Michigan Avenue of nine cardinals who had just arrived in the city from New York. In the procession were Catholics from across the globe, including Chinese, Italians, Germans, and Africans. And then, 400,000 Americans, American Catholics, crowded into Soldier Field Stadium for a mass that included 12 cardinals, 57 archbishops, 257 bishops, 500 monsignors, thousands of priests and nuns, and a choir of 62,000 Catholic schoolchildren. It was the largest gathering of American Catholics until 1993, and it made very clear that Catholics were ready to make the leap into wider American life. In effect, the American Church had grown up.

0: powerful 5.5 magnitude earthquake struck the Andes region of Peru, leaving a trail of death and destruction. Authorities confirm at least 6 people are dead and over 30 others injured. So far, 300 victims are now displaced. Officials are warning that the total number of those reported missing remains unknown. Emergency crews continue to search the rubble. Local officials note that traditional rustic-style housing in the area contributed to the heavy damage. The quake also devastated a historic 16th century church. In Syria, Christian families are slowly returning to villages they were forced to leave more than a decade ago because of the war. But now damaged churches are reopening and families are returning. For many Christians, this is a powerful sign of hope. EWTN News' Rhody Scher has more.
1: For years, many Christian villages in Syria's Idlib countryside were silent. Families had left behind their homes, churches, land, and memories, forced out by war, insecurity, and the presence of armed groups. Now, after years away, some of them are beginning to return. In the village of Ghassaniya, Christian residents came back after nearly 13 years of forced absence. The return followed effort by the church and local developments that allowed homes and properties to be handed back to their owners. But coming home has not been easy. Many houses were damaged or looted. Some buildings were affected by years of conflict, airstrikes, and the 2023 earthquake. So far, only a small number of families have returned, while others are waiting for basic support before they can settle again. Still, the first return has changed the mood. In Halluz and Qasr al-Buraj, residents also celebrated their return after 14 years away. They gathered near damaged churches, carrying crosses and icons, praying and singing, and places that have been empty for years. The joy was clear, but so was the pain. Churches still need restoration, homes need repairs, families need security, services, and help to rebuild daily life. For local church leaders, the return is not only about buildings, it's about bringing life back to communities that have deep Christian roots in this land. And for the families themselves, the return carries a simple message: displacement did not erase their belonging. These villages may still carry the scar of war, but the presence of families, prayers, and church bells again gives them a different sound. The sound of people trying to begin again. The road ahead remains fragile. A full return will take time, support, and stability. But for Christians in Ghassaniya, Halluz, and Qasr al-Buraj, even these first steps matter. For serious displaced Christian families, returning home is not only about going back to villages, it's about rebuilding faith, memory, and presence. For EWTN News, this is Rhody Scher.
0: Turning now to India, where police are using tear gas and batons to stop thousands of supporters of the youth-led cockroach movement from marching to parliament in New Delhi. Protesters are demanding the education minister's resignation after repeated leaks of high-stakes entrance exams for medical colleges and government jobs sparked public anger. The movement initially started in May after a Supreme Court judge compared unemployed young people to cockroaches. Protesters demand reforms and compensation for families of students who died by suicide after the leaks. Earlier, representatives of the movement held talks with India's health minister where they presented their demands. We're also tracking something that hasn't happened in over 150 years. A sitting vice president just welcomed the birth of a new baby. J.D. Vance and his wife Usha are the proud parents of a baby boy. Alec Neil Vance was born yesterday. President Donald Trump released a picture on social media showing baby Alec along with two of his three older siblings. The Vance family says Usha and the baby are happy and healthy, and our kids are overjoyed to meet their little brother. Faith-driven forward Ferran Torres is the hero Spain is celebrating after he scored the extra-time stunner to defeat Argentina 1-0 and secure the 2026 World Cup. The final whistle triggered many festivities as thousands of fans packed into the streets of Madrid, singing and dancing into the early morning hours. Following their big win, La Roja is finally back home. The world champions have landed in Madrid, experiencing a royal welcome, a bus parade, and a massive outdoor celebration. Up next on EWTN News Nightly, Under the Radar, Pope Leo makes a surprise visit today. We'll tell you where. Plus, what the Holy Father says we can often get wrong about the kingdom of God. That and more coming up.
2: For more than 150 years, Catholics in the USA have placed their lives, hopes, dreams, and concerns under the special patronage of Mary, the Mother of God. 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
1: I hope that when people watch our show on EWTN Plus, that they're pleasantly surprised. I call Fork in the Road the Everybody Show because I actually showed the first episode and our trailer to all different kinds of people, grandparents, parents, people who aren't married, people who are married, people who have kids, don't have kids, and everybody loved it. So the show is about wonder and awe and curiosity and learning, and there's no demographic for any of that.

0: morning, Pope Leo XIV left Castel Gandolfo to make a surprise visit. The Holy Father made a private visit to the Abbey of Monte Cassino, where St. Benedict is buried. While at the Abbey, Pope Leo ate lunch with the Benedictine community and prayed for peace at the tomb of the great saint. The Abbey of Monte Cassino was founded by St. Benedict in Italy in 529 AD. At his weekly Angelus, Pope Leo reminds us all that the kingdom of God doesn't always reveal itself like we think it would.
1: Immaginiamo un Dio forte, potente.
2: We imagine a strong and powerful God, and unfortunately, we also model our way of being Christians and way of being the church on this image. However, the kingdom of God spreads even amidst the weeds, requiring us to train our vision so we can discern the good that sprouts despite the darkness of evil and avoiding rash judgments.
0: The night before he delivered his Angelus, Pope Leo praised the importance of beauty at a concert in his honor. EWTN News' Brian Schumacher reports from Rome.
3: The sound of music rang out in the courtyard of the Apostolic Palace of Castel Gandolfo Saturday night, featuring two of Italy's most renowned composers, Niccolò Paganini and Vincenzo Bellini. The Holy Father was impressed.
2: First of all, a huge thank you to the artists, and deserve another round of applause. Truly amazing. Thank you. Thank you.
3: The concert was organized by the Diocese of Albano, celebrating the return of the Pope to the lakeside town. Pope Leo was staying in Castel Gandolfo for most of July, renewing a papal tradition that was suspended during the pontificate of Pope Francis. The music wasn't just for the sake of entertainment. In a brief address to the audience afterward, the Holy Father said that in a time riddled with problems such as war and violence, it's important to experience beautiful things together.
2: To have the opportunity to gather together for an occasion such as this is a truly great gift, because it reminds us that there is something better, and that men and women, when we choose to do so all together, can offer beauty, which, coming from the heart, helps lift us up toward God.
3: This was Pope Leo's second public appearance at Castel Gandolfo outside of his weekly Angelus. The first was his lunch with the poor on July 11th. In Rome, Brian Schumacher, EWTN News Nightly.
0: We thank you for watching tonight. Remember, you can follow us on social media, Facebook, X, YouTube, and Instagram at EWTN News Nightly. I'm Veronica Dudo. Good night and God bless.

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1: Welcome to The Rosary is a Place with Father Benedict Rochelle and Simonetta.
2: We want to invite you to pray the rosary with us. The rosary is many things, but perhaps the best way to think about the rosary is to think about it as a spiritual place, as an invisible chapel that you can enter into even in a busy time of life. And in a place like this, to enter into silence, to prayerfulness, and to follow the events of the life of our Lord Jesus Christ as they must have been seen by the eyes of his mother. We celebrate the rosary with Mary, but of course that means we celebrate it with Jesus. And we look on him in the mysteries of grace and salvation as his mother and Joseph and the apostles must have seen these events. So quietly enter into your own spirit and join us as we offer the rosary to God in honor of Christ and his mother.

0: The first five decades of the Rosary are called the Joyful Mysteries. They're called joyful because they represent the early events in the life of Christ and the joy that his mother would have had at these events. In the name of the Father, and of the Son, and of the Holy Spirit, amen. I believe in God, the Father Almighty, creator of heaven and earth, and in Jesus Christ, his only Son, our Lord, who was conceived by the Holy Spirit, born of the Virgin Mary, suffered under Pontius Pilate, was crucified, died, and was buried. He descended into hell. The third day he rose again from the dead, and he ascended into heaven, and is seated at the right hand of God, the Father Almighty, from whence he shall come to judge the living and the dead.
1: I believe in the Holy Spirit, the Holy Catholic Church, the communion of saints, the forgiveness of sins, the resurrection of the body, and life everlasting. Amen.
0: Our Father, who art in heaven, hallowed be thy name. Thy kingdom come, thy will be done, on earth as it is in heaven.
1: Give us this day our daily bread, and forgive us our trespasses, as we forgive those who trespass against us. And lead us not into temptation, but deliver us from evil. Amen.
0: Let us offer the next three Aves, that we will have an increase of faith, hope, and love. Hail Mary, full of grace, the Lord is with thee. Blessed art thou amongst women, and blessed is the fruit of thy womb, Jesus.
1: Holy Mary, Mother of God, pray for us sinners, now and at the hour of our death. Amen.
0: Hail Mary, full of grace, the Lord is with thee. Blessed art thou amongst women, and blessed is the fruit of thy womb, Jesus.
1: Holy Mary, Mother of God, pray for us sinners, now and at the hour of our death. Amen.
0: Hail Mary, full of grace, the Lord is with thee. Blessed art thou amongst women, and blessed is the fruit of thy womb, Jesus.
1: Holy Mary, Mother of God, pray for us sinners, now and at the hour of our death. Amen.
0: Glory be to the Father, and to the Son, and to the Holy Spirit.
1: As it was in the beginning, is now, and ever shall be, world without end. Amen.

0: The first joyful mystery, the Annunciation by the angel to Mary that she will be the mother of Emmanuel. Our Father, who art in heaven, hallowed be thy name. Thy kingdom come, thy will be done, on earth as it is in heaven.
1: Give us this day our daily bread, and forgive us our trespasses, as we forgive those who trespass against us. And lead us not into temptation, but deliver us from evil. Amen.
0: Hail Mary, full of grace, the Lord is with thee. Blessed art thou amongst women, and blessed is the fruit of thy womb, Jesus.
1: Holy Mary, Mother of God, pray for us sinners, now and at the hour of our death. Amen.
0: Hail Mary, full of grace, the Lord is with thee. Blessed art thou amongst women, and blessed is the fruit of thy womb, Jesus.
1: Holy Mary, Mother of God, pray for us sinners, now and at the hour of our death. Amen.
0: Hail Mary, full of grace, the Lord is with thee. Blessed art thou amongst women, and blessed is the fruit of thy womb, Jesus.
1: Holy Mary, Mother of God, pray for us sinners, now and at the hour of our death. Amen.
0: Hail Mary, full of grace, the Lord is with thee. Blessed art thou amongst women, and blessed is the fruit of thy womb, Jesus.
1: Holy Mary, Mother of God, pray for us sinners, now and at the hour of our death. Amen.
0: Hail Mary, full of grace, the Lord is with thee. Blessed art thou amongst women, and blessed is the fruit of thy womb, Jesus.
1: Holy Mary, Mother of God, pray for us sinners, now and at the hour of our death. Amen.
0: Hail Mary, full of grace, the Lord is with thee. Blessed art thou amongst women, and blessed is the fruit of thy womb, Jesus.
1: Holy Mary, Mother of God, pray for us sinners, now and at the hour of our death. Amen.
0: Hail Mary, full of grace, the Lord is with thee. Blessed art thou amongst women, and blessed is the fruit of thy womb, Jesus.
1: Holy Mary, Mother of God, pray for us sinners, now and at the hour of our death. Amen.
0: Hail Mary, full of grace, the Lord is with thee. Blessed art thou amongst women, and blessed is the fruit of thy womb, Jesus.
1: Holy Mary, Mother of God, pray for us sinners, now and at the hour of our death. Amen.
0: Hail Mary, full of grace, the Lord is with thee. Blessed art thou amongst women, and blessed is the fruit of thy womb, Jesus.
1: Holy Mary, Mother of God, pray for us sinners, now and at the hour of our death. Amen.
0: Hail Mary, full of grace, the Lord is with thee. Blessed art thou amongst women, and blessed is the fruit of thy womb, Jesus.
1: Holy Mary, Mother of God, pray for us sinners, now and at the hour of our death. Amen.
0: Glory be to the Father, and to the Son, and to the Holy Spirit.
1: As it was in the beginning, is now, and ever shall be, world without end. Amen.
0: O my Jesus,
1: forgive us our sins.
0: Save us from the fires of hell.
1: Bring all souls to heaven, especially those in most need of thy mercy.
0: The second joyful mystery, the visitation of our Blessed Lady to Elizabeth and to the child in her womb, John the Baptist. Our Father, who art in heaven, hallowed be thy name. Thy kingdom come, thy will be done, on earth as it is in heaven.
1: Give us this day our daily bread, and forgive us our trespasses, as we forgive those who trespass against us. And lead us not into temptation, but deliver us from evil. Amen.
0: Hail Mary, full of grace, the Lord is with thee. Blessed art thou amongst women, and blessed is the fruit of thy womb, Jesus.
1: Holy Mary, Mother of God, pray for us sinners, now and at the hour of our death. Amen.
0: Hail Mary, full of grace, the Lord is with thee. Blessed art thou amongst women, and blessed is the fruit of thy womb, Jesus.
1: Holy Mary, Mother of God, pray for us sinners, now and at the hour of our death. Amen.
0: Hail Mary, full of grace, the Lord is with thee. Blessed art thou amongst women, and blessed is the fruit of thy womb, Jesus.
1: Holy Mary, Mother of God, pray for us sinners, now and at the hour of our death. Amen.
0: Hail Mary, full of grace, the Lord is with thee. Blessed art thou amongst women, and blessed is the fruit of thy womb, Jesus.
1: Holy Mary, Mother of God, pray for us sinners now and at the hour of our death. Amen.
0: Hail Mary, full of grace, the Lord is with thee. Blessed art thou amongst women, and blessed is the fruit of thy womb, Jesus.
1: Holy Mary, Mother of God, pray for us sinners now and at the hour of our death. Amen.
0: Hail Mary, full of grace, the Lord is with thee. Blessed art thou amongst women, and blessed is the fruit of thy womb, Jesus.
1: Holy Mary, Mother of God, pray for us sinners, now and at the hour of our death. Amen.
0: Hail Mary, full of grace, the Lord is with thee. Blessed art thou amongst women, and blessed is the fruit of thy womb, Jesus.
1: Holy Mary, Mother of God, pray for us sinners, now and at the hour of our death. Amen.
0: Hail Mary, full of grace, the Lord is with thee. Blessed art thou amongst women, and blessed is the fruit of thy womb, Jesus.
1: Holy Mary, Mother of God, pray for us sinners, now and at the hour of our death. Amen.
0: Hail Mary, full of grace, the Lord is with thee. Blessed art thou amongst women, and blessed is the fruit of thy womb, Jesus.
1: Holy Mary, Mother of God, pray for us sinners, now and at the hour of our death. Amen.
0: Hail Mary, full of grace, the Lord is with thee. Blessed art thou amongst women, and blessed is the fruit of thy womb, Jesus.
1: Holy Mary, Mother of God, pray for us sinners, now and at the hour of our death. Amen.
0: Hail Mary, full of grace, the Lord is with thee. Blessed art thou amongst women, and blessed is the fruit of thy womb, Jesus.
1: Holy Mary, Mother of God, pray for us sinners, now and at the hour of our death. Amen.
0: Glory be to the Father, and to the Son, and to the Holy Spirit.
1: As it was in the beginning, is now, and ever shall be, world without end. Amen.
0: O my Jesus, forgive us our sins. Save us from the fires of hell. Bring all souls to heaven, especially those in most need of thy mercy. The third joyful mystery, the birth of our divine Savior. The birth of Jesus is filled with joy. The joy of the angels, the joy of the shepherds, the joy of the Magi. But it happens in such strange circumstances. She laid him in a manger because there was no room for them in the inn. How important it is for us to remember that God chose that his son would be poor, that he would be very poor, that he would be poor all of his life. There are two things we need to think about. First of all, that according to his own words, what we do for the poor, we do for him. And secondly, that we ourselves must not be attached to worldly things and invested in seeking and getting things that make us comfortable. Our Father, who art in heaven, hallowed be thy name. Thy kingdom come, thy will be done, on earth as it is in heaven.
1: Give us this day our daily bread, and forgive us our trespasses, as we forgive those who trespass against us. And lead us not into temptation, but deliver us from evil. Amen.
0: Hail Mary, full of grace, the Lord is with thee. Blessed art thou amongst women, and blessed is the fruit of thy womb, Jesus.
1: Holy Mary, Mother of God, pray for us sinners, now and at the hour of our death. Amen.
0: Hail Mary, full of grace, the Lord is with thee. Blessed art thou amongst women, and blessed is the fruit of thy womb, Jesus.
1: Holy Mary, Mother of God, pray for us sinners, now and at the hour of our death. Amen.
0: Hail Mary, full of grace, the Lord is with thee. Blessed art thou amongst women, and blessed is the fruit of thy womb, Jesus.
1: Holy Mary, Mother of God, Pray for us sinners, now and at the hour of our death. Amen.
0: Hail Mary, full of grace, the Lord is with thee. Blessed art thou amongst women, and blessed is the fruit of thy womb, Jesus.
1: Holy Mary, Mother of God, pray for us sinners, now and at the hour of our death. Amen.
0: Hail Mary, full of grace, the Lord is with thee. Blessed art thou amongst women, and blessed is the fruit of thy womb, Jesus.
1: Holy Mary, Mother of God, pray for us sinners, now and at the hour of our death. Amen.
0: Hail Mary, full of grace, the Lord is with thee. Blessed art thou amongst women, and blessed is the fruit of thy womb, Jesus.
1: Holy Mary, Mother of God, pray for us sinners, now and at the hour of our death. Amen.
0: Hail Mary, full of grace, the Lord is with thee. Blessed art thou amongst women, and blessed is the fruit of thy womb, Jesus.
1: Holy Mary, Mother of God, pray for us sinners, now and at the hour of our death. Amen.
0: Hail Mary, full of grace, the Lord is with thee. Blessed art thou amongst women, and blessed is the fruit of thy womb, Jesus.
1: Holy Mary, Mother of God, pray for us sinners, now and at the hour of our death. Amen.
0: Hail Mary, full of grace, the Lord is with thee. Blessed art thou amongst women, and blessed is the fruit of thy womb, Jesus.
1: Holy Mary, Mother of God, pray for us sinners, now and at the hour of our death. Amen.
0: Hail Mary, full of grace, the Lord is with thee. Blessed art thou amongst women, and blessed is the fruit of thy womb, Jesus.
1: Holy Mary, Mother of God, pray for us sinners, now and at the hour of our death. Amen.
0: Glory be to the Father, and to the Son, and to the Holy Spirit.
1: As it was in the beginning, is now, and ever shall be, world without end. Amen.
0: O my Jesus, forgive us our sins. Save us from the fires of hell. Bring all souls to heaven, especially those in most need of thy mercy. The fourth joyful mystery, the presentation of the Christ child in the temple by Mary and Joseph. Our Father, who art in heaven, hallowed be thy name. Thy kingdom come, thy will be done, on earth as it is in heaven.
1: Give us this day our daily bread, and forgive us our trespasses, as we forgive those who trespass against us. And lead us not into temptation, but deliver us from evil. Amen.
0: Hail Mary, full of grace, the Lord is with thee. Blessed art thou amongst women, and blessed is the fruit of thy womb, Jesus.
1: Holy Mary, Mother of God, pray for us sinners, now and at the hour of our death. Amen.
0: Hail Mary, full of grace, the Lord is with thee. Blessed art thou amongst women, and blessed is the fruit of thy womb, Jesus.
1: Holy Mary, Mother of God, pray for us sinners, now and at the hour of our death. Amen.
0: Hail Mary, full of grace, the Lord is with thee. Blessed art thou amongst women, and blessed is the fruit of thy womb, Jesus.
1: Holy Mary, Mother of God, pray for us sinners, now and at the hour of our death. Amen.
0: Hail Mary, full of grace, the Lord is with thee. Blessed art thou amongst women, and blessed is the fruit of thy womb, Jesus.
1: Holy Mary, Mother of God, pray for us sinners, now and at the hour of our death. Amen.
0: Hail Mary, full of grace, the Lord is with thee. Blessed art thou amongst women, and blessed is the fruit of thy womb, Jesus.
1: Holy Mary, Mother of God, pray for us sinners, now and at the hour of our death. Amen.
0: Hail Mary, full of grace, the Lord is with thee. Blessed art thou amongst women, and blessed is the fruit of thy womb, Jesus.
1: Holy Mary, Mother of God, pray for us sinners, now and at the hour of our death. Amen.
0: Hail Mary, full of grace, the Lord is with thee. Blessed art thou amongst women, and blessed is the fruit of thy womb, Jesus.
1: Holy Mary, Mother of God, pray for us sinners, now and at the hour of our death. Amen.
0: Hail Mary, full of grace, the Lord is with thee. Blessed art thou amongst women, and blessed is the fruit of thy womb, Jesus.
1: Holy Mary, Mother of God, pray for us sinners, now and at the hour of our death. Amen.
0: Hail Mary, full of grace, the Lord is with thee. Blessed art thou amongst women, and blessed is the fruit of thy womb, Jesus.
1: Holy Mary, Mother of God, pray for us sinners, now and at the hour of our death. Amen.
0: Hail Mary, full of grace, the Lord is with thee. Blessed art thou amongst women, and blessed is the fruit of thy womb, Jesus.
1: Holy Mary, Mother of God, pray for us sinners, now and at the hour of our death. Amen.
0: Glory be to the Father, and to the Son, and to the Holy Spirit.
1: As it was in the beginning, is now, and ever shall be, world without end. Amen.
0: O my Jesus,
1: forgive us our sins.
0: Save us from the fires of hell.
1: Bring all souls to heaven, especially those in most need of thy mercy.
0: The fifth joyful mystery, the finding of the child Jesus in the temple. Our Father, who art in heaven, hallowed be thy name. Thy kingdom come, thy will be done, on earth as it is in heaven.
1: Give us this day our daily bread, and forgive us our trespasses, as we forgive those who trespass against us. And lead us not into temptation, but deliver us from evil. Amen.
0: Hail Mary, full of grace, the Lord is with thee. Blessed art thou amongst women, and blessed is the fruit of thy womb, Jesus.
1: Holy Mary, Mother of God, pray for us sinners, now and at the hour of our death. Amen.
0: Hail Mary, full of grace, the Lord is with thee. Blessed art thou amongst women, and blessed is the fruit of thy womb, Jesus.
1: Holy Mary, Mother of God, pray for us sinners, now and at the hour of our death. Amen.
0: Hail Mary, full of grace, the Lord is with thee. Blessed art thou amongst women, and blessed is the fruit of thy womb, Jesus.
1: Holy Mary, Mother of God, pray for us sinners, now and at the hour of our death. Amen.
0: Hail Mary, full of grace, the Lord is with thee. Blessed art thou amongst women, and blessed is the fruit of thy womb, Jesus.
1: Holy Mary, Mother of God, pray for us sinners, now and at the hour of our death. Amen.
0: Hail Mary, full of grace, the Lord is with thee. Blessed art thou amongst women, and blessed is the fruit of thy womb, Jesus.
1: Holy Mary, Mother of God, pray for us sinners, now and at the hour of our death. Amen.
0: Hail Mary, full of grace, the Lord is with thee. Blessed art thou amongst women, and blessed is the fruit of thy womb, Jesus.
1: Holy Mary, Mother of God, pray for us sinners, now and at the hour of our death. Amen.
0: Hail Mary, full of grace, the Lord is with thee. Blessed art thou amongst women, and blessed is the fruit of thy womb, Jesus.
1: Holy Mary, Mother of God, pray for us sinners, now and at the hour of our death. Amen.
0: Hail Mary, full of grace, the Lord is with thee. Blessed art thou amongst women, and blessed is the fruit of thy womb, Jesus.
1: Holy Mary, Mother of God, pray for us sinners, now and at the hour of our death. Amen.
0: Hail Mary, full of grace, the Lord is with thee. Blessed art thou amongst women, and blessed is the fruit of thy womb, Jesus.
1: Holy Mary, Mother of God, pray for us sinners, now and at the hour of our death. Amen.
0: Hail Mary, full of grace, the Lord is with thee. Blessed art thou amongst women, and blessed is the fruit of thy womb, Jesus.
1: Holy Mary, Mother of God, pray for us sinners, now and at the hour of our death. Amen.
0: Glory be to the Father, and to the Son, and to the Holy Spirit.
1: As it was in the beginning, is now, and ever shall be, world without end. Amen.
0: O my Jesus, forgive us our sins,
1: save us from the fires of hell. Bring all souls to heaven, especially those in most need of thy mercy.
0: Hail, Holy Queen, Mother of mercy, our life, our sweetness, and our hope. To thee do we cry, poor banished children of Eve. To thee do we send up our sighs, mourning and weeping in this valley of tears. Turn then, most gracious Advocate, thine eyes of mercy toward us, and after this our exile, show unto us the blessed fruit of thy womb, Jesus. O Clement, O Loving, O sweet Virgin Mary, pray for us, O Holy Mother of God,
1: that we may be made worthy of the promises of Christ.
0: Let us pray. O God, whose only begotten Son, by his life, death, and resurrection, has purchased for us the rewards of eternal life, grant, we beseech thee, that meditating on these mysteries of the Most Holy Rosary of the Blessed Virgin Mary, we may imitate what they contain and obtain what they promise, through the same Christ our Lord. Amen. May the divine assistance remain always with us, and may the souls of the faithful departed, through the mercy of God, rest in peace. Amen. May the Holy Virgin bless you with her loving child, this day and forever. In the name of the Father, and of the Son, and of the Holy Spirit. Amen.
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8: This is Jerry Usher from Take Two with Jerry and Debbie. One of my favorite phrases in the Declaration of Independence appears near the end. The signers pledged to one another their lives, their fortunes, and their sacred honor. They weren't making a casual commitment. They were risking everything for what they believed was right. The phrase sacred honor seems especially important today. We live in a time when honor, integrity, and personal responsibility can sometimes feel in short supply. Yet these are the very qualities that help to build our nation. As Christians, we understand that honor begins with keeping our word, telling the truth, treating others with dignity, and remaining faithful to our responsibilities before God. As America marks 250 years, perhaps the best way we can celebrate by renewing our own commitment to lives of character and virtue. May we be grateful heirs of the freedoms we have received and faithful stewards who pass them on to future generations. God bless America.
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10: 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Father Mike shows us that rather than being a medieval invention, the papacy has its roots in the Old Testament, in Isaiah, and is fulfilled in the Gospels when Peter was made the first pope.
11: Hi, my name is Father Mike Schmitz, and you're listening to The Bible in a Year, where we encounter God's voice and live life through the lens of Scripture. Using the Great Adventure Bible Timeline, we'll read all the way from Genesis to Revelation, discovering how the story of salvation unfolds and how we fit into that story today. The Great Adventure Bible Timeline was developed by Jeff Cavins and is provided by Ascension, who produced and funded this program. It is day 201, 201 days. We are reading from Isaiah chapter 21 and 22. Nahum, I keep saying that. I don't know why I do it, but we do it. Nahum chapter 3. It's only three chapters long, so we read the entire book in 2 days. Also, we're reading Proverbs chapter 10, verses 29 through 32. The book of the prophet Isaiah, chapter 21. Oracles concerning Babylon, Edom, and Arabia. The oracle concerning the wilderness of the sea. As whirlwinds in the Negev sweep on, it comes from the desert, from a terrible land. A stern vision is told to me, the plunderer plunders, and the destroyer destroys. Go up, O Elam, lay siege, O Medea. All the sighing she has caused I bring to an end. Therefore, my loins are filled with anguish. Pangs have seized me like the pangs of a woman with labor pains. I am bowed down so that I cannot hear. I am dismayed so that I cannot see. My mind reels. Horror has appalled me. The twilight I longed for has been turned for me into trembling. They prepare the table. They spread the rugs. They eat. They drink. Arise, O princes. Oil the shield. For thus the Lord said to me, go, set a watchman. Let him announce what he sees. When he sees riders, horsemen in pairs, riders on donkeys, riders on camels, let him listen diligently, very diligently. Then he who saw cried, upon a watchtower I stand, O Lord, continually by day, and at my post I am stationed whole nights. And behold, here come riders, horsemen in pairs. And he answered, fallen, fallen is Babylon, and all the images of her gods he has shattered to the ground. O my threshed and widowed one, what I have heard from the Lord of hosts, the God of Israel, I announce to you. The oracle concerning Duma. One is calling to me from Seir. Watchman, what of the night? Watchman, what of the night? The watchman says, morning comes, and also the night. If you will inquire, inquire. Come back again. The oracle concerning Arabia. In the thickets of Arabia you will lodge, O caravans of the Dedanites. To the thirsty bring water. Meet the fugitive with bread, O inhabitants of the land of Tema. For they have fled from the swords, from the drawn sword, from the bent bow, and from the press of battle. For thus the Lord said to me, within a year, according to the years of a hireling, all the glory of Kedar will come to an end, and the remainder of the archers of the mighty men of the sons of Kedar will be few. For the Lord, the God of Israel, has spoken. Chapter 22. An oracle concerning the valley of vision. The oracle concerning the valley of vision. What do you mean that you have gone up, all of you, to the housetops, you who are full of shoutings, tumultuous city, exultant town? Your slain are not slain with the sword or dead in battle. All your rulers have fled together. Without the bow they were captured. All of you who were found were captured, though they had fled far away. Therefore I said, look away from me. Let me weep bitter tears. Do not labor to comfort me for the destruction of the daughter of my people. For the Lord of hosts has a day of tumult and trampling and confusion in the valley of vision, a battering down of walls and a shouting to the mountains. And Elam bore the quiver with chariots and horsemen, and Kir uncovered the shield. Your choicest valleys were full of chariots, and the horsemen took their stand at the gates. He has taken away the covering of Judah. In that day, you looked to the weapons of the house of the forest, and you saw that the breaches of the city of David were many, and you collected the waters of the lower pool, and you counted the houses of Jerusalem, and you broke down the houses to fortify the wall. You made a reservoir between the two walls for the water of the old pool, but you did not look to him who did it, or have regard for him who planned it long ago. In that day, the Lord God of hosts called to weeping and mourning, to baldness and putting on of sackcloth. And behold, joy and gladness, slaying oxen and killing sheep, eating flesh and drinking wine. Let us eat and drink, for tomorrow we die. The Lord of hosts has revealed himself in my ears. Surely this iniquity will not be forgiven you till you die, says the Lord God of hosts. Denunciation of self-seeking officials. Thus says the Lord, God of hosts, Come, go to this steward, to Shebna, who is over the household, and say to him, what have you to do here, and whom have you here, that you have hewn here a tomb for yourself? You who hew a tomb on the height and carve a habitation for yourself in the rock. Behold, the Lord will hurl you away violently, O you strong man. He will seize firm hold on you and whirl you round and round and throw you like a ball into a wide land. There you shall die, and there shall be your splendid chariots, you shame of your master's house. I will thrust you from your office, and you will be cast down from your station. In that day I will call my servant Eliakim, the son of Hilkiah, and I will clothe him with your robe, and I will bind your belt on him, and will commit your authority to his hand, and he shall be a father to the inhabitants of Jerusalem and to the house of Judah. And I will place on his shoulder the key of the house of David. He shall open, and none shall shut, and he shall shut, and none shall open. And I will fasten him like a peg in a sure place, and he will become a throne of honor to his father's house. And they will hang on him the whole weight of his father's house, the offspring and issue, every small vessel, from the cups to all the flagons. In that day, says the Lord of hosts, the peg that was fastened in a sure place will give way, and it will be cut down and fall, and the burden that was upon it will be cut off, for the Lord has spoken. The Book of Nahum, Chapter 3. Woe to the bloody city! All full of lies and booty, no end to the plunder. The crack of whip and rumble of wheel, galloping horse and bounding chariot. Horsemen charging, flashing sword and glittering spear. Hosts of slain, heaps of corpses, dead bodies without end. They stumble over the bodies. And all for the countless harlotries of the harlot, graceful and of deadly charms, who betrays nations with her harlotries and peoples with her charms. Behold, I am against you, says the Lord of hosts, and I will lift up your skirts over your face. I will let the nations look on your nakedness and kingdoms on your shame. I will throw filth at you and treat you with contempt and make you an object of scorn. And all who look on you will shrink from you and say, wasted is Nineveh. Who will mourn over her? From where shall I seek comforters for her? Are you better than Thebes, that sat by the Nile with water around her, her rampart a sea, and water her wall? Ethiopia was her strength, Egypt too, and that without limit. Put and the Libyans were her helpers, yet she was carried away. She went into captivity, her little ones were dashed in pieces at the head of every street. For her honored men, lots were cast, and all her great men were bound in chains. You also will be drunken, you will be dazed. You will seek a refuge from the enemy. All your fortresses are like fig trees with first ripe figs. If shaken, they fall into the mouth of the eater. Behold, your troops are women in your midst. The gates of your land are wide open to your foes. Fire has devoured your bars. Draw water for the siege. Strengthen your forts. Go into the clay. Tread the mortar. Take hold of the brick mold. There will the fire devour you. The sword will cut you off. It will devour you like the locust. Multiply yourselves like the locust. Multiply like the grasshopper. You increased your merchants more than the stars of the heavens. The locust spreads its wings and flies away. Your princes are like grasshoppers. Your scribes like clouds of locusts settling on the fences in a day of cold. When the sun rises, they fly away. No one knows where they are. Your shepherds are asleep, O king of Assyria. Your nobles slumber. Your people are scattered on the mountains, with none to gather them. There is no assuaging your hurt. Your wound is grievous. All who hear the news of you clap their hands over you. For upon whom has not come your unceasing evil? The Book of Proverbs, Chapter 10, Verses 29 through 32. The Lord is a stronghold to him whose way is upright, but destruction to evildoers. The righteous will never be removed, but the wicked will not dwell in the land. The mouth of the righteous brings forth wisdom, but the perverse tongue will be cut off. The lips of the righteous know what is acceptable, but the mouth of the wicked what is perverse. Father in heaven, we give you praise and glory. We thank you so much for your faithfulness. We thank you for your goodness, your justice, and your righteousness. And help us to live in righteousness. Help us to live in right relationship with each other and with you above all things.
12: Lord God, help us to have right hearts in ourselves and not to be our own enemies, our own worst enemies. But Lord God, help us to have that knowledge, that wisdom, that we actually do speak what is true. We live what we know to be true, and we cling to you above everything else in this world. We make this prayer in the name of Jesus Christ, our Lord. Amen. In the name of the Father and of the Son and of the Holy Spirit. Amen. So, okay. One of the things that's going to happen, obviously, right, as we're talking about the prophets and reading, hearing the prophets, is we're going to get a little bit confused because there's imagery that's used that we're thinking, okay, I have no idea. When you, for example, here is the beginning of Isaiah chapter 21. And it says the burden against the wilderness of the sea. So basically it begins by talking about, Isaiah 21 says an oracle concerning the wilderness of the sea. The whirlwinds and the Negev sweep on, comes from the desert, comes from the terrible land, talks about Elam and Medea, all these other places. And we're wondering, okay, what is exactly happening here? That is a great question. What is happening in this particular chapter is Isaiah's prophesying about how Persia will march against Babylon. Now, this is a foretelling kind of a situation, right? Not a forthtelling thing, because at this point, Assyria has not yet come in. Remember, Sennacherib, leader of the Assyrian army, comes up against Hezekiah. Hezekiah prays, Assyrian goes away. And Babylon came next. And Babylon was the ones who brought all of the people of Israel, the people of Jerusalem, and at least a bunch of them, brought them into exile into Babylon. And now here is Isaiah, and he's prophesying about those coming from Persia to make war on Babylon. So when he says, go up Elam, besiege Media, Elam and Media are the ancient names for peoples of Persia. So just kind of keep that in mind. It can feel like it's all over the board, but if we have some sense of context, here is the prophecy in chapter 21 and chapter 22 today about here's Persia coming up against Babylon. And yet, and also prophesies the fall of Babylon and talks about the man on the watchtower. It's easy for you to say on the watchtower, the one who watches and declares what he sees. And that's this very powerful line. Go set a watchman, let him declare what he sees. And this is the role, as Christians. Our roles is to be those set on watchtowers. You know, oftentimes as Christians, we can be pointed out as making a big deal about little things, right? Or we're picking a lot of fights with our culture. And yet, one of the roles of the prophet is to be that person on the watchtower. And we're not making stuff up, but we're called to declare what we see. If your role is to be the watchtower for your family, again, you're not causing problems to your family just by pointing out, here are the dangers in and around our family. If you're the pastor of a parish, then just by pointing out, here's the dangers in our parish, here's the dangers in our culture right now, you're not creating those dangers. You have to declare them because so many people have been overwhelmed and overrun and destroyed because there was not someone on the watchtower to point out and declare what they saw. And so that's just kind of a reminder for us. But it talks about, again, Babylon has fallen in this chapter 21. Now, I want to highlight chapter 22 because chapter 22 is really, really important for many reasons. One is it's an oracle concerning the Valley of Vision. What's the Valley of Vision? Great question, Camper. The Valley of Vision means Jerusalem itself. Jerusalem is built, you know, on a mountain. There's valleys that go around the city of Jerusalem. So when Isaiah is prophesying concerning the Valley of Vision, he's prophesying concerning Jerusalem itself. And so keep that in mind. Jerusalem's still there and it still exists. They have not yet been brought into exile. Keep that in mind. Because all throughout Isaiah's lifetime, Israel will not be brought into exile. Remember, he's killed by Manasseh way before Babylon came into power. But in chapter 22 of Isaiah, it talks about these two individuals. One is Shebna and one is Eliakim. Shebna is the one who's over the household, it says in chapter 22, verse 15. That term over the household actually is a Hebrew term. That is the al-habait. So al is over, ha, the article, and bait, like bet, is house, right? So Shebna is the one over the house. This is a role, official. We've encountered Shebna already in 2 Kings and in 2 Chronicles. We also encountered Eliakim in 2 Kings and 2 Chronicles. And what Shebna's role is, as the al-habait, is basically he's the prime minister of the kingdom. So you have the king who's in charge, right? And you have the al-habait, the one over the household. And he's the prime minister of the kingdom. So when the king is away, Shebna, or the one over the household, has all of the authority of the king. Now, why is this incredibly important? Because what happens is Shebna uses his own power to exalt himself, right? He goes and hews himself a tomb in a rock. He makes himself his own tomb, his own sepulcher on his own. And because of this, the Lord God says, oh no, listen, you have misused your role. You've misused your authority. You've misused your power. So I will thrust you out of your station and bring in Eliakim, the son of Hilkiah. Now, here's why it's so important. Because if you have ever read Matthew chapter 16, you're very familiar with this. You're very familiar with this language. In Matthew chapter 16, Jesus asks his disciples, he goes to Caesarea Philippi, and he asks his disciples, who do people say the Son of Man is? And they, I don't know, Jeremiah, he's Isaiah, he's John the Baptist, one of the prophets, Elijah, they say. And he says, no, not all those answers are incorrect. Who do you say that I am? And Simon stands up and he says, you are the Messiah. You're the Christ. You're the Holy One of God. And Jesus says to Simon, he says, blessed are you, Simon, son of Jonah, for flesh and blood did not reveal this to you. My heavenly Father did. Therefore, your name is now Rock, right? Peter, Petros, means rock. And upon this rock, I will build my church, and the gates of hell will not prevail against her. This is the time Jesus is established, is saying very clearly, I will build my rock upon you, Peter. Again, your name is Peter, Petros, and I will build my church upon this rock, Petros, and the gates of hell will not prevail against it. And then he goes on to say, I will give you the keys to the kingdom of heaven. What you open, no one shall shut. What you shut, no one shall open. Now, this is why Isaiah 22 is so incredibly important. In Matthew's gospel, one of Matthew's intentions, preoccupations, is to let us know that Jesus is the king and he's establishing the kingdom. Remember, Jesus is the fulfillment of the entire Old Testament, the people of God. I mean, think about right now where we are in Isaiah and where we are in Nahum and this destruction, and the 10 tribes of the north are gone. Assyria has already destroyed them, and the 2 tribes in the south are so small and so scattered. Everything is awful. But there's this promise that there will be a king, and Matthew is making it so, so clear that Jesus is that king. He's establishing a kingdom. The role of the king, right, is to establish the kingdom. It's not just about Jesus. It's about the kingdom he's establishing. And in that kingdom, there is the role called the Al-Habayit, just as there was in the kingdom of Judah. And the role of the Al-Habayit says what? It says, I will place on his shoulder the key of the house of David. He shall shut, he shall open and none shall shut. He shall shut and none shall open. So as you're at Caesarea Philippi in Matthew chapter 16, and Jesus asks the question, who do you say that I am? And Simon answers, and Jesus changes his name from Simon to Peter, to Kephas, right, in Aramaic, changes his name to Simon, to Kephas, to rock. And he says, I will give you the keys to the kingdom of heaven. What you bind on earth will be bound in heaven. Loose on earth will be loosed in heaven. I'm telling you, every one of those other apostles, all of them are thinking, oh my gosh, Isaiah chapter 22. They didn't have chapters back then, but they're thinking, oh my gosh, Isaiah, this is the role of the Al-Habayit. Here is Jesus, who's established himself as the king in the kingdom. And here is Peter, who's made into the first Al-Habayit. He's made the first prime minister. Now, the role of the prime minister goes on in verse 21. It says, I will clothe him with your robe, right? That's and bind your belt on him, gird him with your sash. These are signs of an office. These are signs of authority. It goes on to say, I will commit your authority to his hand. So this is a role that has authority, the Al-Habayit, that Peter is now being given. But it goes on to say, he shall be a father to the inhabitants of Jerusalem and to the house of Judah. So it's not just this role of governing. It's a role of fathering. And we know that the successors of Peter have always been considered to be the Al-Habayit. We know that Jesus is the one king of the kingdom he's established. But that when Jesus made Peter the Al-Habayit in Matthew 16, that every one of the successors of Peter died as a bishop of Rome. We all know that the successors of Peter are the Al-Habayits. They are the ones over the house. They are the prime ministers. And we call them the Holy Father, right? We call them, in fact, think about this. We call him the Pope. Why do we call him the Pope? Because the Italian form of the word, that's the anglicized version of the Italian word Papa, which means father. What does it say in Isaiah 22, verse 21? He shall be a father to the inhabitants of Jerusalem and to the house of Judah. To all those in the kingdom, he's a father. He's not the king. The king is the actual. He's the actual, you know, kind of father to the nation. He's the actual. But the Al-Habayit serves in this role of not just authority, not just governing, not just guiding, but also in this incredible spiritual way of being a father. And I think it's just incredible that here is Isaiah 22 fulfilled in Matthew chapter 16. And that's something definitely, definitely worth praying about. And it's challenging because sometimes you might have grown up thinking that the Pope, the papacy, right, having a Pope is a medieval invention or is invented later on in the life of the church. And yet, nope, it came from Isaiah chapter 22 when there is this role of the Al-Habait. And then Matthew 16, when Jesus made Peter, made Simon into Peter, and then made Peter into the Al-Habait. You know, it's interesting because we have bad popes, right? We also have failures of popes. Peter himself was a failure as well, right? Peter denied knowing Jesus. And yet, what does Jesus do with Peter at the end of the Gospel of John? He says, Simon, son of John, do you love me more than these? Yes, Lord, you know I love you. Okay, feed my sheep. Simon, son of John, do you love me more? Do you love me? Yes, Lord, you know I love you. Tend my lambs. Do you love me? Yes, Lord, you know I love you. Okay, feed my sheep. That even though Simon Peter, Kepha, had failed in his role, Jesus restored him to his role. And that's the thing, we trust in so deeply, is that Jesus can restore. And Jesus has chosen, he chose a bad pope, you know, right? I mean, Peter ended up great, but he was not great all the way through. And yet he had the role of the Al-Habait. And we have an unbroken line of his successors as bishops of Rome, of Al-Habait, of the prime minister, of the Holy Father, down until this day. So you might not like that interpretation, you might not agree with that interpretation, but hopefully at least now you know, if you never knew, where do you Catholics get the idea of the Pope in the first place? Well, again, we didn't just make it up in the 1500s. We didn't just make it up in the early church. It didn't make it up at all. In fact, it comes from the Old Testament, is fulfilled in Matthew 16, and we live it every day. And this is the thing. Here's the great news. Once again, what does Isaiah say? He'll be a father to the inhabitants of Jerusalem and to the house of Judah. If you are part of the church, right? You're in the kingdom of God. Jesus is the king. And Jesus gave you a holy father on this earth. He gave you too. It's not like this is just for Catholics. No, he gave this role of the Al-Habait to all those who are part of the kingdom, which is a gift. And it's a gift that I've been so grateful for. And hopefully it's a gift that if you can, you can receive that gift with gratitude as well. Okay. Might have been challenging, might not have been challenging. Hopefully it's illuminating. And hopefully you realize that God has given, he keeps giving us gifts, even when we don't even realize it for all of our lives. We bring us here to day 201. We're praying for each other. I am praying for you. Please pray for me. My name is Father Mike. I cannot wait to see you tomorrow. God bless.

0: That was day 201 of Bible in a Year with Father Mike Schmitz. And now we'd like to share audio from a video called Let Yourself Wrestle with God with Father Mike from the Ascension Presents YouTube channel.
1: Number one is so often people will come to me because they feel bad that they're wrestling with God. They feel bad that they're struggling with God. They feel bad that God is calling them to do something and they're just not willing to do it right now. And I totally understand that. But they feel bad about themselves. They're accusing themselves. They're

0: don't know. And so sometimes there was this wrestling match, even when I got to seminary, this is where the real wrestling happens, right? Where it's just like, okay, I'm going back and forth. And I'm like, God, like, I don't know. Sometimes there's pain and sometimes there's joy, but sometimes there's a real sorrow and sometimes there's real happiness. But just like this back and forth, to stay away from God in that, to not wrestle with him, would A, be keeping your distance from the Lord, would B, not being authentic, not being honest with the Lord. Because when we wrestle with God, we're being honest and saying, God, here's what I truly want, but you're calling me somewhere else. And it's that process of conforming your heart to his heart, the process of love, learning to love what he loves. That's what happens when we're wrestling. Even brings us into contact with God, helps us be honest with God. And it, by that process, we become more like God. He becomes our God, in fact. You know, there's this famous story of Jacob wrestling with God, essentially wrestling with the angel. It's in Genesis chapter 34, 32. Jacob is going to go re-meet. He's going to meet his brother Esau, from whom he kind of swindled a little bit. The birthright, the blessing from their father. And he has been a kind of conniver his whole life. And now Jacob, the night before, he's going to meet his brother. He might lose everything. His brother might kill him. Jacob wrestles with the angel. And what you notice is that God doesn't say, Jacob, you shouldn't be wrestling with me. In fact, God engages the wrestling match with Jacob. Jacob is never corrected for wrestling with God. He's never lectured for wrestling with God. In fact, in the midst of the fight, the angel of God says, let me go. And Jacob says, I'm not going to let you go until you bless me. Powerfully, God doesn't curse him for wrestling with him. He actually blesses him. Jacob's not cursed for wrestling with the angel. He's not cursed for wrestling with God. He's blessed because he's wrestled with God. Why? Because he's been in contact with God, because he is being honest with God, and because he's becoming more and more like God. And this is the reality that we're all called to be as well. We're called to wrestle with God. If there's a thing that he's calling you to, but you're just like, I don't want to run away from him is the worst thing. To wrestle with him is maybe the thing you need to be doing. But here's the second thing. What I'll find sometimes is people who are wrestling with God, but he's not trying to wrestle back. What I mean by that is, they're picking a fight with God. And so that in their prayer, they're like, God, you're going to want to make me do this thing. I know it. It's this thing that they're fighting God over something he's never asked them to do. They're resisting God over something he's asked. See, here's an example. I know God wants me to be a nun. I know he wants me to be a nun. I don't want to be a nun. And so all my prayer is about how God doesn't want me to be a nun and I'm fighting with him over it. You have to pause a second and say, how do you know? How do you know he wants me to, or like, be a priest? Like, hey, I know he wants me to be a priest. I don't want to do that. Or he wants me to go to school here. I don't want to do that. He wants me to do this. And say, pause just one second. Maybe he's going to ask you to do that. Maybe that's part of what his call is for you. But you don't actually know that. And he hasn't asked you of that. He hasn't asked you to do that right now. So instead of wrestling with God, you're just picking a fight with God over what he might someday call you to in the future. But he's not calling you to it now. Right now, he's just calling you to be his. Right now, he's just calling you to be loved by him. Right now, he's calling you to whatever the call of the day is, not the call of someday. Does that make sense? So, two things. If you know God's calling you to something, it's okay to wrestle because it gets you into contact with him. It makes you honest with him and it makes you more like him. But also, if he's not calling you to do something today, but he might maybe someday call you to do something in the future, you don't have to pick a fight with God. It's kind of a waste of your time. The great thing about this is before Jacob wrestled with the angel, before his name was changed to Israel, God was referred to the God of Abraham and Isaac. After Jacob wrestled with the angel, after Jacob wrestled with God, from then on, he was known as the God of Abraham, Isaac, and Jacob. He's known as the God of Abraham, Isaac, and Israel because he was willing to be in contact with God, to be honest with God, and to be conformed more and more like God.
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5: 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We hear how the confessor is not the master of God's forgiveness, but its servant. We'll learn about the sacramental seal and how a priest must do penance for his penitent.
2: Hi, my name is Father Mike Schmitz, and you're listening to the Catechism in a Year, where we encounter God's plan of sheer goodness for us, revealed in Scripture and passed down through the tradition of the Catholic faith. The Catechism in a Year is provided by Ascension, who produced and funded this program. In 365 days, we'll read through the Catechism of the Catholic Church, discovering our identity in God's family as we journey together toward our heavenly home. This is day 201, day 201. We're reading paragraphs 1461 to 1467. You know, yesterday we were talking about the fact that we need confession of sins. We need satisfaction. The three elements that we bring to confession are contrition, confession, and satisfaction. And we talked about that today. We're in a new little mini section in confession on sacrament of reconciliation about the minister of the sacrament. Like, who is it that is the minister of reconciliation? Who is the one who forgives us? Now, we're going to hear this. That Jesus is the one who forgives sins. It's always Jesus. But he forgives sins through the ministry. That's why the ministry question is there. The ministry of the priests. And we're going to talk about that today. That this is a gift that Jesus intended to give and did give when he established the church. And so we're going to talk about that as well as some of the responsibilities that that priest has as the minister of the sacrament. For example, he is not the master of God's forgiveness, but he is the servant of God's forgiveness. And so there's a responsibility. It's not just an authority thing. There's a responsibility that's been placed upon each priest who hears confessions, and they have to live up to those. We're going to hear about some of those today. So as we launch into today's reading, let's just call upon our Father, call upon the name of Jesus Christ, the power of the Holy Spirit, as we pray. Father in heaven, we give you praise and glory. Thank you so much for bringing us here. Thank you for giving us your mercy, and thank you for giving us the priesthood. Lord God, I thank you for every priest who has ever heard my confession. I thank you for every priest who's ever been patient with me in confession and with all those who are listening. I thank you for every priest who has ever administered your mercy to all of us in our worst moments. Lord God, I ask you to please bless all those men, all those priests who have given their lives so that your mercy can touch our lives. I ask you to please bless them wherever they are right now. Lord God, I ask you to please be with those priests who have been mean in confession, have been cruel in confession, have been short, brief, curt, or even worse in confession. I ask you to please heal them, heal their hearts. Help them become more like you. Help them be servants of your mercy, not masters of forgiveness. Help us all to be patient with each other. Because, Lord, on our own, none of us is enough. On our own, all of us fail. And so we make this prayer in the mighty name of Jesus Christ. And we trust in you, Father, Son, and Holy Spirit. Amen. Today's day 201. We're reading paragraphs 1461 to 1467. The minister of this sacrament. Since Christ entrusted to his apostles the ministry of reconciliation, bishops who are their successors and priests, the bishop's collaborators, continue to exercise this ministry. Indeed, bishops and priests, by virtue of the sacrament of holy orders, have the power to forgive all sins in the name of the Father and of the Son and of the Holy Spirit. Forgiveness of sins brings reconciliation with God, but also with the church. Since ancient times, the bishop, visible head of a particular church, has thus rightfully been considered to be the one who principally has the power and ministry of reconciliation. He is the moderator of the penitential discipline. Priests, his collaborators, exercise it to the extent that they have received the commission either from their bishop or religious superior or the Pope, according to the law of the church. Certain particularly grave sins incur excommunication, the most severe ecclesiastical penalty, which impedes the reception of the sacraments and the exercise of certain ecclesiastical acts, and for which absolution consequently cannot be granted, according to canon law, except by the Pope, the bishop of the place, or priests authorized by them. In danger of death, any priest, even if deprived of faculties for hearing confessions, can absolve from every sin and excommunication. Priests must encourage the faithful to come to the sacrament of penance and must make themselves available to celebrate this sacrament each time Christians reasonably ask for it. When he celebrates the sacrament of penance, the priest is fulfilling the ministry of the Good Shepherd who seeks the lost sheep, of the Good Samaritan who binds up wounds, of the Father who awaits the prodigal son and welcomes him on his return, and of the just and impartial judge whose judgment is both just and merciful. The priest is the sign and the instrument of God's merciful love for the sinner. The confessor is not the master of God's forgiveness, but its servant. The minister of this sacrament should unite himself to the intention and charity of Christ. He should have a proven knowledge of Christian behavior, experience of human affairs, respect and sensitivity toward the one who has fallen. He must love the truth, be faithful to the magisterium of the church, and lead the penitent with patience toward healing and full maturity. He must pray and do penance for his penitent, entrusting him to the Lord's mercy. Given the delicacy and greatness of this ministry and the respect due to persons, the Church declares that every priest who hears confessions is bound under very severe penalties to keep absolute secrecy regarding the sins that his penitents have confessed to him. He can make no use of knowledge that confession gives him about penitents' lives. This secret, which admits of no exceptions, is called the sacramental seal, because what the penitent has made known to the priest remains sealed by the sacrament. Right, there we have it. Gosh, the ministry of the priest. Obviously, the minister of the sacrament, Jesus, is the one who heals at every Mass. Jesus is the one who consecrates the Eucharist. I mean, he's the actor, right? He is the one who's, it's Jesus acting, but he's acting through the ministry of the priest. And this is very important for us to understand that, yes, it's the ministry of the priest, but it's the power of Jesus. Years ago, there was a priest who was talking with the man, in this case, was a Baptist pastor. It was a very friendly conversation, but they were talking about how the Baptist pastor was like, I don't know, you know, this only God can forgive sins. And I don't think he's given this gift to priests and whatnot. And it's Jesus who forgives sins. And the priest was, you know, again, friendly conversation, but he asked the Protestant pastor, asked the Baptist pastor, he said, have you ever healed anybody? Like, have you ever laid hands on someone and they've been healed? And the pastor said, yeah, actually a number of times Jesus has healed others through my laying out of hands and my prayers. And the priest said, exactly. Through the office of the priesthood, because I'm a priest of Jesus Christ, when I say I absolve you of all your sins in the name of the Father, Son, and Holy Spirit, Jesus forgives through me, just like he has healed others through you. You're not claiming that power on your own, but you're saying that God heals through you in the same way Jesus heals through the priesthood. And the Baptist pastor, to his credit, was like, oh, I can completely see what you're talking about. So Jesus had given that authority, he'd given that ability to heal to his priests. You know, in John chapter 21, he breathes on them and says, receive the Holy Spirit. Those whose sins you forgive are forgiven. Those whose sins you hold bound are held bound. So this is an incredible gift that God has given to the apostles, passed on to their successors, the bishops. And by extension, of course, as we heard today in paragraph 1462, by extension, the priests are the collaborators of the bishop and they exercise this ministry of forgiveness to the extent that they've received the commission from their bishop, or if they're part of a religious community, from their religious superior, or from the Pope, right? So every priest, as he acts in persona Christi, as he acts out in the world, he acts again as the bishop's collaborators, right? He acts as an extension of the bishops, because in the sacrament of holy orders, there's a kind of a hierarchy, and the bishops have the fullness of holy orders. The priests share or participate in that bishop's fullness of holy orders. We'll talk more about that when it gets to the sacrament of holy orders, but for now, that's what we have going on. So here is Jesus working through the ministry of the priesthood. Incredible. Now, 1463 highlights this and specifies there are some sins, particularly grave sins, that result in excommunication, which is the most severe ecclesiastical penalty that goes all the way back to 1 Corinthians. At one point in 1 Corinthians, St. Paul is writing to the church in Corinth, and he says essentially that there is the story among you that even doesn't even happen among pagans. It doesn't even happen among people who don't even know who God is, where there is a man who's living with his father's wife. And he says, this is horrible. And you guys are all just kind of like okay with it. And so he says, what you need to do, you need to basically remove him or let him know that he's standing outside the fold. He is not in union with the church. Treat him as you would essentially a stranger. Basically, he is not a brother in the Lord. And that's the first example of excommunication that we have here in scripture. And that's for very serious things. And it's a very serious penalty. It's all meant to be oriented towards healing, though. So here's the penalty. Why? Even in scripture, it says so that he can realize that he is not in line with the Lord. He is not in God's grace. He's not part of this community. Hopefully, he will. St. Paul even says, hand him over to Satan so that he realizes, I don't want to belong here. I want to belong to the Lord. And so that's a reality that we have to deal with when it comes to excommunication. At the same time, in the danger of death, any priest, even if someone's excommunicated, in the danger of death, any priest, even if he's been deprived of faculties for hearing confessions, can absolve from every sin and excommunication. So this is one of those moments where here's the church that has, yep, there are some discipline involved here. There are some rules that are involved here. At the same time, the church is the servant of God's mercy, right? The church exists to extend God's mercy into the world. And so if someone's in danger of death, even if that priest no longer has faculties for being a priest, no longer has faculties for hearing confessions, the church is like, yeah, but once a priest, always a priest. Therefore, in danger of death, even someone who's excommunicated can have their sins forgiven and be reconciled with the church in those extreme moments. I hope that makes sense. Moving on, the Catechism highlights the fact that priests must encourage the faithful to come to the sacrament of penance, and they must make themselves available to celebrate this sacrament each time Christians reasonably ask for it. I think that's great. I love, what are the two questions every priest wants to hear? The two questions every priest wants to hear, that rejoices to hear, is, well, number one, Father, how do I become Catholic? That's number one. Number two is, Father, would you hear my confession? Like, that is just such a grace. And virtually every priest I know, whenever anyone asks, they jump at it. Now, you might have encountered a priest in your life who did not jump at the chance, who made you feel like you were inconveniencing him. Hopefully that was just a one-off. Hopefully just a bad day for him, because his life is meant to be defined by the ministry of mercy. And yes, we all have bad days. We all have bad days. And yet we must make ourselves available to celebrate the sacrament each time Christians reasonably ask for it. So yes, there might be a confession time on Saturday or maybe before daily mass and whatnot, but also, if someone's reasonable and they ask for a confession, we are supposed to make ourselves available. And how do we do this? We don't do it as the Lord of the sacrament. As it says in 1466, the confessor is not the master of God's forgiveness. The confessor is the servant of God's forgiveness. And so we have to, as priests, unite our heart to the heart of the Good Shepherd. We have to be faithful to the heart of Jesus, but also we have to be faithful to the magisterium of the church, which is not contradictory. That's actually the same thing. But also have a respect and sensitivity to the one who's fallen. I love how it says here, he must love the truth. Man, that's so good. He must love the truth. Think about how much you and I need a confessor, a priest hearing our confession, who loves the truth. Like, of course, who has respect and sensitivity towards us when we have fallen, who has patience towards us when we've fallen, but also just loves the truth. That's so important. And here in paragraph 1466, it also says the thing I mentioned a couple days ago. He must pray and do penance for his penitent, entrusting him to the Lord's mercy. And that's the responsibility of every priest. He's not the master of God's forgiveness. He's the servant of God's forgiveness. And I have to say, in my prayer, I mentioned there are priests out there who have hurt people in confession. And that's not the rule. That would be the exception. And if you're one of those people who have been hurt, number one, I'm sorry. Number two, God's mercy wants you to come back, especially if that hurt has caused you to stay away from confession. God's mercy is for you. His invitation is still for you to come back, to hear those words of, I absolve you of all of your sins in the name of the Father and of the Son and of the Holy Spirit, to be able to freely and fully divulge whatever sin it is that you need to bring to the Heavenly Father, and do that without hesitation, without fear, without embarrassment, without shame. But to be able to show up knowing this last part, paragraph 1467, that the priest must never, ever reveal what he's heard in the sacrament of reconciliation. He must never, ever reveal what he's heard in confession. In fact, if a priest were to reveal what he's heard in confession, that is an automatic excommunication of the Catholic Church. Remember, the most serious ecclesiastical penalty is excommunication. And the church says, if a priest ever reveals what he's heard in confession, then he is automatically excommunicated from the church. He has to go about a whole process of hopefully, you know, being received back into the church. But that's how seriously the church takes your privacy, how seriously the church wants you to be able to have confidence in approaching the sacrament of reconciliation, have no hesitation. There's the natural embarrassment. Of course, there's the natural feelings we have of hesitation, of shame. And yet the church wants to make this a place that is not just safe, but a place of healing. Not just a place of healing, but a place of love. Not just a place of love, but a place of restoration and power. And that's what it's meant to be for you. And that's what priests are meant to be. And if they're not, we have to pray for them. I know that that might sound backwards, but if us priests keep failing, please keep praying for us, because this is the way God has given us his mercy, right? The way he wants to give us his reconciliation, the way he's willed to give us reconciliation is through the ministry of the priesthood. And when we have broken priests, rather than just getting mad at them, we have to pray for them. So right now, I just pray for all my brothers and for myself, that we can have the heart of Jesus, that we can have the heart of the Father, and that no one ever who approaches us in reconciliation, no one ever who approaches us in the sacrament of penance is received by anyone other than the Father's arms, by the Father's heart, by our Lord Jesus Christ. Lord God, heal the brokenness in all of us priests, and heal those wounds and all your faithful, especially those who have been wounded by a bad experience in confession. And I pray for them now. And I pray for you. Please pray for me. My name is Father Mike. I cannot wait to see you tomorrow. God bless.
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2: Hi, my name is Father Mike Schmitz, and this is Ascension Presents. So I had this dream the other night. Really weird. I was going to confession in my dream. I mean, that's not the weird part. The weird part was the priest who I was going to confession to, he had invited some random woman into the confession with us, and into my confession. It wasn't anyone I knew, but it was like a conglomeration of old church ladies that I knew from growing up. In my in the summertime, my family would go to like the Lakes Country parishes in Minnesota, and it was kind of like a version of all of them mashed together. Not physically, that'd be weird, but just, you know, the idea of them. As I was going to confession, I would confess this in, and the woman sitting there would be like, "Oh my gosh, that's horrible." And I'm like, "Yeah." And I could confess another sin, and she'd be like, "You should feel terrible about your, you know, about this, you know." And I started getting angry, because as I was confessing, she kept like basically describing how awful it was that I had these sins to confess. And I was angry. I'm like, "Yeah, I know. That's why I'm in confession." I'm like, "What?" And I woke up, and I was still kind of mad, right? And I remember reflecting back on like, wait, I'm upset. But why? Why am I upset? Well, A, it's a dream. B, the sins I was confessing aren't even actually my actual sins. They were like dreams. Yeah, I don't even know what they were, but they weren't the normal things I would that doesn't matter. But C or three or whatever, or P-O, C-3-P-O. I was getting mad, but her response to my sins was actually the appropriate response. Because her saying, "Oh my gosh, that's horrible." Yeah, yes, it's right. That's right. I mean, that's how I would imagine this. That is how most people, maybe some people who really, maybe really, really like me and really patient with me, that's how they might respond to listening in on my confession. "Oh my gosh, that's horrible. I thought you were like really, I thought you tried to be holy. I thought you were striving after Jesus." I'm like, "Yeah, I am. But see, I fail. And that's why I go to confession." And that's so interesting, because there's something in me that doesn't want that to be the case. What I mean is, I realized in my dream, at least, I was acknowledging my guilt while at the same time trying to cling to innocence. I was saying, "Oh, here's the things I've done." At the same time, seeing myself as someone who like, well, no, but I had good reasons for this and I justify myself and like kind of like claiming some kind of innocence in all this. And I thought, this is so strange. Do I do that actually in real confession, like when I'm awake and going to confession with my real sins? Or even do I present myself to other people like that? Do I have this sense where like, no, I'm willing to acknowledge my guilt, but actually in the back of my mind, I'm thinking, but I'm really innocent ultimately. Because I think that I might have a temptation to do that. And I wonder if you watching this might have a temptation to do that, is that I don't know if I could fully acknowledge my failures. I don't even know if I could fully acknowledge my successes. It's so interesting. I think instead what we do is we cling to a false sense of self, either the kind of sort of sinner or the kind of sort of saint, as opposed to like, no, here's just who I am for real. I have been made for glory. You've been made for glory, but I'm fallen, and I sometimes misuse that, those gifts that God's given me for my own self or even to hurt others. You realize, oh my gosh, that's actually the truth about me. Because it's interesting. I think so many of us, or maybe not you, but a lot of us have a difficult time when it comes to acknowledging the truth about ourselves. And so again, we create a false sense of self. That false self isn't just like when we talk to other people, because there's a certain kind of propriety, right? About like, you don't just like dump all your garbage in every encounter with human being. The issue is, what happens when I bring that really false sense of self into my relationship with God and into how I see myself? I think that we have a lot of us have a temptation either to define ourselves or get our identity from our strengths. Like, I've accomplished this, I've achieved this, I've won here, I'm good at this. Or we have a tendency to get our identity from our weaknesses. I failed here, therefore I'm a failure. I've been rejected here, therefore I'm not loved. I feel like I'm not worthy because I've done this thing that's terrible. And so I am unworthy. That temptation we have to create a false self, an identity that's either based on our strengths or based on our weaknesses. It's either based on our successes or it's based on our failures. And when what happens is, when we approach God like that, when we see ourselves and we approach God with that false sense of self, and we say, okay, God, could you please just love me? He can't. I'm gonna say that again. When all we have is a false sense of self, and we come before God and say, okay, please love me, he can't. Why? Because that false self doesn't exist. That false self isn't real. That false self isn't actually you. If I define myself according, again, to my strengths or my weaknesses, and I approach God and say, okay, God, love this being, this person, he would ultimately have to say, I can't, because that person isn't real. That person is an illusion. That's a mask. That's all it is. But ultimately, God wants to love you. Like, without the mask, like past the illusion. Not based on your strengths or based on your weaknesses, but because once you take off the mask, once you get rid of the false self, then God says, oh, there you are. Like, imagine this moment where when you approach God as you truly are, and he says, there she is. That's my daughter. There he is. That's my son. That's the one I love. You know, in so many ways, I would say that Christianity all comes down. We have the Catholic Church with a lot of teachings and a lot of rules, I guess, you know, but it all comes down to one question. Our response to God's question, will you let me love you as you are? That, I think that in so many ways is all of Christianity. It's all of Catholicism. Will you let God love you as you are right now? Not the false self, because he can't. That self doesn't exist. It's an illusion. It's a mask. Will you let God love you as you are right now? Not the hero and not the villain, but just you. Say, no, Lord, I want you to love like the super successful me. Oh, Lord, I want you to love simply the victim me. He's like, okay, but you're not just simply successful. You're not simply a victim. I want you. Here's my invitation for all of us today is to acknowledge, where have I tried to get my identity from? My successes, my failures, my strengths, my weaknesses. And I realize, actually, I get my identity. You get your identity from the fact that you've been created in God's image and likeness, and he has called you and gifted you to be an image of Jesus Christ in the world. That God loves you simply because you are. God loves you simply because he created you. Will you let him love that you? To actually make the decision today to say, okay, God, I don't have to be confessing my guilt while still clinging to innocence, thinking that I'm not worthy of this, or I don't get this. I just get to say, okay, God, I give you permission. you can love me as I am. From all of us here at Ascension Presents, my name is Father Mike. God bless.
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6: The JP2 weather for the Imperial Valley. I'm Nowcast meteorologist Jim Vaughn. For tonight, mostly clear skies, low around 84. Sunny and hot on Tuesday, high around 110. Tuesday night, mostly clear, low around 84. And sunny skies and very hot on Wednesday, high around 111. 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
7: Some atheists attack the faith by propping up a ridiculous idea that no one actually has about God, and then knocking that idea down. Many proponents of atheism claim that we Christians believe in a God that's like a mythological creature flying around in space. The lead atheist, Richard Dawkins, has famously said that we might as well believe in a flying spaghetti monster. And an atheist Russian cosmonaut is credited with looking around in space and saying, well, I'm here, and I don't see God anywhere. Friends, that would be like Frodo reaching the summit of Mount Doom and saying, I'm here looking around and there's no evidence of J.R.R. Tolkien anywhere. Frodo, you're in the story. Christians don't believe in a mythological creature flying around in space. We believe in a God who's the source of all creation, a God who is existence itself. He's not some powerful being in creation. All creation is in him. As St. Paul penned, in him we live, we move, and have our being. That's what we mean when we say God. This is Chris Stefanik from RealLifeCatholic.com.
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7: I'll never forget a conversation I had with a guy at a pub. He learned that I did ministry, so he pushed the conversation from faith to politics to abortion. It took a sad turn when he said, I think my mom should have aborted me. Hearing that changed how I think about the abortion debate forever. How can you convince someone who doesn't think his own life has value that he should care about the life of a fetus? You can't. Abortion won't become illegal until it becomes unthinkable. And it won't become unthinkable until we remember the value of human life again. That's why being pro-life isn't some isolated political cause. And it isn't about being against a woman's rights. It's about being for a society based on the idea that every life deserves to be welcomed because every life is beautiful. That's why for this and every issue, the gospel of Jesus Christ is the only answer in the end. That's why we learn that every life is of infinite worth because God found every person worth dying for. This is Chris Stefanik from RealLifeCatholic.com.
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17: 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If you're listening outside of North America, please dial 1 and then 205-271-2985. That's a number just for you folks. And of course, you can always send us an email, ctc@ewtn.com. Pedro Quiles, our producer, Matt Kubinski handling the phones. Ace McKay is on social media. He's keeping an eye on all that. I'm Tom Price, along with Dr. David Anders.
18: Tom, how are you today?
17: I'm well. How are you, sir?
18: I'm hanging in there. Thank you.
17: Glad you are. And we're going to lead off with a text that came in. This came in over the weekend. This person says, my name is Leanne. I'm checking in from Nova Scotia in Canada. I listen on my Apple podcast. I lost my mom suddenly to a heart attack. I thought she was having a gallbladder attack, and I didn't act fast enough. She died. I did CPR on her, but I couldn't save her. I need to know if God has a plan for each of us. It says in the book of Psalm 139, verse 16, your eyes for Sam. My actions in your book are all written down. My days were shaped before one came to be. So I just need your opinion. Does God have our lives all planned out for us? Do we all pass away when our time is up, when God already had that pre-planned? I'm trying to find reassurance because I'm always blaming myself for my mom's death. And I think if I believe that, our lives are planned for us and God takes us back when our lesson is over in this world, I'll be able to live a better life without worrying so much. Thank you, Dr. Anders. I would really appreciate your answer.
18: Yeah, thank you so much. I really thank you. So it is Catholic doctrine that God's providence is in control of everything, including free human action. And so all our lives are present to him in a singular, permanent instant. And he's not surprised by anything because he knows from all eternity what's going to happen.
17: Mm-hmm.
18: And so, you know, that's true. Now, you know, our actions still have consequences, and that's part of the divine plan. His plan is to let our actions be the means whereby he brings about his purposes, where his providence unfolds. So we still have real agency in the world. We're not just robots. We're not just automatons. But that being said, I really would give yourself a big pass on this because, you know, moral responsibility requires, in any context, requires, first of all, intention. Right? I mean,
17: yeah.
18: You have to intend evil to do evil. I mean, you can do things that are objectively harmful and not intend them, but if you don't intend them, you're not fully culpable for them. I mean, it's the difference between, you know, accidentally knocking a brick off the roof and hitting somebody on the head and then taking careful aim and dropping the brick off the roof. I mean, the material action may have the same consequence, but there's an enormous difference in the moral relevance of the actions, and that's obvious just from observation. So intention's huge, right? The circumstances of an act also massively color its moral quality.
17: Mm-hmm.
18: And when I look at the circumstances of your act, one of the circumstances that absolutely defined the quality of your action was your ignorance of the true cause of your condition. And it's not possible that you could have known otherwise.
17: Right.
18: So you're blaming yourself for something that no one could have done. No one could have had the kind of, you know, immediate intuitive knowledge of the source and origin of a problem that you think that you should have. That's not physically possible to you, right? And so you made, obviously, good choices in the sense of that you had the right intention, you acted on the information that you had, given the circumstances, and what was beyond your control was completely beyond your control. You can't blame yourself for that.
17: Yeah. Leanne, thank you so much for your text. We have this question here from Ben in Rapid City, who says, a non-Catholic friend mentioned something to me this morning about appealing to the court of heaven. Do you have any idea what she was talking about? And if so, is it a belief agenda, that is, or is it not keeping in with Catholic teaching? What do we talk about here, appealing to the court of heaven?
18: Right. So you said this is a phrase that your non-Catholic friend used.
17: Yes.
18: So, you know, it would depend entirely on the context of the remark, and I don't know what that might mean idiomatically in her tradition.
17: Uh-huh.
18: I mean, I can think up some things that are purely speculative that she might have meant by it.
17: Mm-hmm.
18: You know, Christ himself will refer to God by a figure, like he'll say heaven when he means God, because in Jewish sensibility at the time, you know, one often avoided making direct mention of God. So you come up with these figures, and they're stand-ins. We know what you mean. It's kind of like we do this in common parlance too in our own political system when we say, well, you know, Washington has decided. Well, Washington hasn't done anything of the sort, you know, or Congress has decided, or you know, we've had no response from the White House. Well, I mean, we mean the president, right? But we're going to call him the White House or this other thing. So it could just be one of these metonymies, you know, these figures of speech where you name the whole by the part or whatever.
17: Or like the dark horse candidate. Now, how can you explain that to somebody who just does not know what we're talking about?
18: Dark
17: horse.
18: That's right. Took me a long time to figure out what the third rail referred to in political discourse, you know, the third rail.
17: A subway reference, right?
18: Exactly. Okay. Step on it and you go, you know.
17: By now.
18: Exactly. But so it could just be that. It could be a reference to God in some, you know, in this sort of way. Or maybe this person has a different cosmology and it's actually a reference to, you know, the court of heaven or something, meaning like the assembled angels. I don't really know what they meant in context, but I could, you know, those are my thoughts.
17: Ben, thanks so much for checking in from Rapid City. In a moment, we're going to get to the phones. We'll be talking with Kathy in Omaha. She is standing by, as is John in Marietta, Georgia. We also have a question from Nate, who called in but couldn't hang on, but he left us with his question. We're going to get to all that, and hopefully we'll get to you as well at 833-288-EWTN. 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
19: This is a Messy Family Minute with Mike and Alicia Hernan. 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
21: Christ is the answer with Father John Ricardo.
22: In the midst of our culture today, in this age of relativism, which wants to grant Jesus some significance, but not so much, so we'll give him wise man, great leader, inspiring preacher, great teacher, prophet. You don't get that option when you claim to be God. What reasons do we have to believe that he is who he said he is? And it's important, again, to employ the use of our reason and to understand that faith is not blind. My faith, and please God, the faith of everyone here, is not blind. It rests on something. It rests on a number of things, not least of which is my own experience of God, but it also has something substantial which can be claimed through history. We're not talking about a galaxy long, long ago, far, far away when we talk about Jesus. We're talking about a precise moment in history which has been testified to by countless testimonies, and you and I have access to them.
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0: Cyprian was born to a rich family in Carthage, North Africa. 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He himself died a martyr.
17: 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Hello, Kathy. What's on your mind today?
1: Hey, guys. My brother has a son-in-law who is a very, very strong evangelical. I think he's Baptist. He's actually pulled my niece, who used to be very Catholic, away from the church. And they don't live in the same state as we do, but when my brother and sister-in-law have visited them, they attend a church called, it's devoted to the Infant of Prague. Well, the daughter and son-in-law went to church with them there. And, of course, the son-in-law was not impressed with the statue of the Infant of Prague and all that, and asked my brother, you know, what's going on with this, which kind of fueled his whole hate of Catholics, you know, statues and all that kind of stuff. What is a good explanation for him to give to his son-in-law about Catholic devotion to the different things like Infant of Prague, you know, different saints and all that? He thinks it's all voodoo and that kind of thing.
18: Yeah, sure. Thanks. I really appreciate the question. So if I had the son-in-law with me right now, I would take this approach. I would kind of sidestep the Infant of Prague for the moment, and I would want to go straight to the core questions of the Catholic veneration of saints and images in the general sense, and then kind of boil down to the specific. I wouldn't go into the history of the Infant of Prague. And there, you know, it really comes down to the fact that in Catholic soteriology, the doctrine of salvation, that the world itself, all of reality, is conceived of as sacramentally, meaning that everything becomes a kind of point of encounter with God's majesty and being. St. Bonaventure once said that the world is a ladder that leads us to God or that ascends to God. And so it's one of the reasons that the Catholic mythos just makes so much better fiction than Protestant mythos. You know, if you've noticed, like, all the sort of great epics and so forth, and fantasy novels, they always have kind of a Catholic thing going on with Catholic symbolism and imagery. It's just something about the physicality of the world that evokes the transcendent. And that's really baked into the way Catholics think about things, because it's baked into the New Testament, right? That in St. Paul's writing in particular, yes, there is one unique Christ through whom we have access to the Father, but Christ makes himself present to us by distributing himself, as it were, first of all, through his members, the church. You know, St. Paul can say, follow me as I follow Christ. He can tell the men in Corinth not to visit prostitutes because they would contaminate the body of Christ with a prostitute. Like, he's saying, you are all members of Christ's body in that respect, you know. And the act of Holy Communion becomes for St. Paul this moment where we are manifesting corporately the mystical body of Jesus. And Christ's graces are distributed to us through the members of the body. Paul can say, I fill up in my own flesh what's lacking in the sufferings of Christ for the sake of his body, the church. There's this wonderful line in Hopkins' poem, Kingfisher's Catch Fire, where he says, for Christ plays in 10,000 places, lovely in eyes and limbs not his, through the features of men's faces.
17: Wow.
18: And I may have gotten the limbs and eyes backwards. I'll forget that one. But the idea is just such a beautiful image of Christ plays in 10,000 places. And that doesn't, I mean, you know, against the Protestant accusation that, you know, we'd somehow deny Christ alone or we're diminishing the glory of Christ, it's like, you know, what manifests the glory of light more? A single white beam or a single white beam refracting through a prism into this, you know, magnificent display of color? You know, the refraction actually brings out the beauty and the glory of the single beam. And that's kind of the way the Catholic imagination works because it's, again, woven into the fabric of the New Testament. And when you understand that we're all members of Christ's body in this way, and in fact that God hears the prayers of one member of the body for other members of the body, you know, I mean, this is an Old Testament doctrine. Abraham turns to God in Genesis 18. He says, well, if I can find 10 righteous people, will you spare all the rest? God says, yeah, for the sake of the 10, I'll spare everybody else. He says to Moses, out of the way, Moses, I'm wiping out Israel. And Moses says, wait a second there, God, what about Abraham and the patriarchs? Okay, for the sake of Abraham and the patriarchs, I'll spare all these worthless people. Or in the book of Job, where God speaks to Job's companions, and he says, I'm not happy with you guys, I'm not listening to you. But if Job prays for you, I'll listen to him on your behalf. So the idea that members of the body can intercede for one another, that their merits and prayers can avail not just for themselves but for others, is deeply woven into the logic of the New Testament. So in Book of Revelation, chapter 5, the saints in heaven are depicted as offering our prayers to God, not just praying for us, and not just saying, you know, God help Anders and Price down there, those numbskulls. They're saying, you know, Anders and Price are praying. We are taking their prayers and bringing them before the throne of God. We're actually, you know, in between Anders, Price, and God, and we're asking that their prayers be heard, right? That's built into the fabric of sacred scripture. And so when it comes to images in the church, well, they have a couple functions. One is to evoke this reality in the mind of the Catholic, like to be aware that we're surrounded by this great cloud of witnesses and to bring them to mind. And again, this is a biblical idea. If you look at the Old Testament, there are commands in the construction of the temple and the tabernacle to make them replete with images. In spite of the commandment that says, thou shalt not make a graven image, it's don't make a graven image in the worship of another god. It's not a prohibition on graven images as such. Every Protestant kid I grew up with in the Evangelical Church has their moral imagination fired with a host of images drawn from fiction, from literature, from art and film. I mean, Protestants use these tools constantly. I've told the story many times. As I was growing up in an evangelical church, I nourished my soul on the children's novels of C.S. Lewis, so much so that my wife once said to me, David, when you die, I hope you get to go to Narnia, you know? I mean, because that's, you know, you get this stuff woven into the fabric of your soul.
17: Yeah.
18: So many evangelicals have that kind of like soft, squishy, pale-faced, you know, glowing Jesus, you know, face. You
17: I know the one.
18: The image is so common, you know, found on the backs of, you know, Baptist children's Bibles. I mean, so Protestants do this stuff too. So that's one aspect of it. Another aspect of it is far more dogmatically significant, right? And that is, if you say that in principle the divine cannot be depicted physically, well, you really undercut the logic of the incarnation, which is that the invisible God makes himself visible in the person of Jesus. And of course, the person of Jesus makes himself known through the members of his body, right? So the veneration of saints and images is intimately tied to the logic of the incarnation itself. All of that is wrapped up in the Catholic veneration of images. Now, does that mean that every individual Catholic can give a coherent doctrinal account of their devotion? No, of course not, any more than every Protestant kid can give a coherent doctrinal account of every aspect of Protestant spirituality. I mean, I couldn't until I went to seminary, you know. But it fires the Catholic imagination in ways that bring positive fruit. Right. And so when, you know, particular images, of course, will grow in popularity, just like, you know, I mean, I don't know, what was it, 20 years ago, Protestant series of novels, the Left Behind series, just terrible theology.
17: Yeah.
18: I mean, they're just wretched theology. But it seemed like every evangelical, you know, in town, even if they weren't dispensationalists, they were all reading them.
17: Yeah.
18: And I think didn't they make a movie out of them with Nicolas Cage?
17: Yeah, I think so.
18: Now all these Protestant kids have got Nicolas Cage in their mind, you know, and they think about the eschaton, and that fires their moral imagination in really perverse ways that are destructive of Christian theology. But nevertheless, they do this sort of thing. But it took off. It became popular.
17: Yeah.
18: Well, you know. So some 16th century image of the infant Jesus became popular. I mean, yeah, if it floats your boat, there are images of Christ I like better than little wax baby dolls, but hey, you know.
17: If it's Nicolas Cage, I'm going to stick with Raising Arizona.
18: Okay,
17: I think that's a safer way to go. Kathy, is that helpful for you?
1: That's very helpful. I'm going to play this back for my brother so he can have a good answer next time.
18: Let him call me. Please ask him to call me. I'd love to talk to him.
1: My brother or
18: whoever the oppositional guy is.
1: Oh, that.
18: Yeah, I'd love
1: to talk
18: to him.
1: We'll see about that. He's really anti-Catholic.
18: Well, let him call and tell me what an idiot I am. I would love for him to call and tell me how wrong I am and how right he is and how bad Catholics are. Makes for good radio. We would love to hear from him.
17: It really does.
1: I think he'd be groveling by the time he was done.
17: Well, you know, what are we trying to do here? Plant seeds. That's what we're trying to do, is plant seeds every day. Kathy, thanks so much for your call from Omaha. That opens up a line for you at 833-288-EWTN. We have two lines open, 833-288-3986. You can call or text. Call to Communion with Dr. David Andrews. Let's go now to John in Marietta, Georgia, listening on The Quest. Hey there, John. What's on your mind today?
2: Yes, good afternoon. Thank you for taking my call.
17: Sure.
2: My question today pertains to today's reading of the Gospel of Matthew, and I'll just paraphrase some of it. Part of it reads, just as Jonah was in the belly of the whale 3 days and three nights, so will the Son of Man be in the heart of the earth 3 days and three nights. How literally should we take that, since by any calculation, Christ was in the tomb for only two nights?
18: Yeah, well, not that literally, obviously.
17: Yeah.
18: Not that literally, obviously. The New Testament is fairly playful in the way it applies Old Testament prophecy. And this is one of the illustrations.
17: So there it is. That's where we have to leave it, John. Appreciate your call from Marietta. Call to Communion here on EWTN. We'll get back to the phones in a second. Here's a question from Nate, who called in but couldn't hang on. Nate says, I train altar boys at my church. One of the boys, around age 14, told me he wasn't going to communion because he missed Mass. So if this comes up again, would I be in the right to tell this non-driving child that he's not culpable for missing Mass and could receive?
18: Yeah, so I don't know why he didn't miss Mass. Now, why he did miss Mass. Now, the implication of your question is that it was not within his power to go to Mass because his parents kept him home.
17: Yeah.
18: If that is the case, if it was literally morally impossible for him to go to Mass, then yeah, that'd be a fine thing to let him know about. But I also think that you have to give wide deference to the child's developing conscience and be very careful about contradicting any catechesis that his parents have given him.
17: Oh yeah.
18: You know, so you know, tread lightly here. And you know, honestly, in this situation, what I would do is maybe let the priest know, you know, the ordinary minister of communion, and in general, and then specifically, and he can make a judgment call like that. You tell the child, go to communion, don't go to communion, or he can hear a kid's confession.
17: Yeah,
18: I mean, they're sitting there in the sacristy. Take 30 seconds, hear the kid's confession, go to communion, you know.
17: Sure.
18: Theoretically, yeah, you could inform him of what his obligations are and aren't. But like I said, be real delicate there, because you don't know what really happened or what instruction his parents may give him. You don't want to risk scandal by contradicting them.
17: Thanks for your call there, Nate. We do appreciate that. Let's go to Angelina now, who is in Philadelphia listening on EWTN television. Hey there, Angelina. What's on your mind today?
3: Yes. Hi. I was trying to ask the question. Between St. John the Baptist and St. Joseph,

0: was a more holier man, like between the two of them, because it's a hard, to me, I think it's a very hard thing to
1: Yeah, thank you so much. So first of all, I don't think Revelation answers this question for us. There's nothing in Scripture or tradition that says definitively this guy was holier than that guy, you know, except with respect to the Blessed Virgin Mary. We're told she was the holiest, but after that, I don't think we're given that many instructions. You know, I think in tradition, in popular Catholic imagination, there's something about the Holy Family as a unit that is particularly exemplary, that we're supposed to model ourselves after, that holds St. Joseph maybe in higher esteem when it comes to personal devotion. But Christ himself said that there was no one like John the Baptist, you know, before the coming of the Son of Man who could rival him in holiness. One point of correction, John was not born without original sin, but he was sanctified in the womb. They're not the same thing.
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3: The JP2 weather for the Imperial Valley. I'm Nowcast meteorologist Jim Vaughn. For tonight, mostly clear skies, low around 84. Sunny and hot on Tuesday, high around 110. Tuesday night, mostly clear, low around 84. And sunny skies and very hot on Wednesday, high around 111. 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
6: 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We have a God who promises life to the full. 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Live meekly, but pray big. Our God is mighty, and we are his children. 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
2: 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What's on your mind today?
7: Yes. Hello.
2: Hi.
7: My question is what's stopping my kids from being a good Catholic? You know, as someone who works for the church, I'm wondering, how do I strike a good balance between proper catechesis of my kids and not, like, shoving the faith down their throat, because we spend an awful lot of time in the church and going to Mass. So I'd like to hear what Dr. David has to say about that.
1: Yeah, I really appreciate it. So the there's a good Catholic author about Catholic parenthood named James Stinson, and it was Father Mark that turned me on to James Stinson. I think it was Father Mark. It was one of the Franciscans. Father Mark.
2: Right.
1: Long time ago. And Stinson makes a really excellent point. He said he was the director of a Catholic school for many years, and he said in observation, he looked at all these Catholic families, and there were some kids who really flourished, not just in their Catholic faith, but in life, and others that didn't turn out so well. And he really wanted to kind of get at the underlying logic of all these Catholic families, all Catholic education, why do some flourish and some don't? And he decided to make a study of it and really gave his life to that project. And one of the interesting conclusions that he drew was that the children of entrepreneurs, on balance,

0: did better than the children of non-entrepreneurs. You scratch your head and say, well, you know, how is that relevant?
1: Mm-hmm.
0: Here is why it was relevant. In most of the cases where families were entrepreneurial, the kids worked alongside the parents.
1: Mm-hmm.
0: It wasn't about having a business. It was about you could have a farm, you could have whatever. It was about growing up, learning the virtues from observing your parents practice them and being called upon to practice alongside them. So experiential learning, participatory learning. And the kids whose parents were professionals or had, you know, 9-to-5s, well, they were brought to maturity by their peers.
1: Yeah.
0: And not by their parents.
1: Yeah.
0: And they might have heard a lot about virtue, but they neither saw it, participated in it, or experienced it, or called upon to exercise it. And that really was the key difference. And there were other families that maybe they didn't own businesses or farms, but their manner of life was, I think what he called it was the sporting adventure family, where they were sort of committed to, you know, as their family life was a collective project that they were all equally invested in. And, you know, I have a really good friend whose kids are athletes. And, you know, most people in the Catholic world kind of get down on being too athletic and take time away from Mass and all this. And I get that criticism. But in this family's case, it meant that the whole family was always in the van together, you know, driving, you know, cross country support each other in their various athletic endeavors. And So they really lived that. And if they weren't doing that, they were all like, you know, camping or going to the beach or climbing a mountain. They just were always off together doing something. And the kids are mostly grown now, and or they're getting grown. And I called one of my buddy the other day, said, what are you doing? And he's like, well, you know, we got all seven of us, and we're in the van, and we're all headed, you know, out of state to go to a wedding. And I mean, you got, you know, kids in their 20s, and they're still all piling in the van and going off because they love being together, you know. And they're all wonderful. You know, they're just wonderful people. And that it's that sense that in my judgment is vastly more important than, you know, how well did they memorize the Baltimore Catechism? Because there are a lot of kids that memorize the Baltimore Catechism and then blow it up when they turn 21, throw it in the garbage or whatever. And you know, the church says about itself that you cannot present a demonstrative argument for the truth of Catholicism that will compel the intellect to comply and the will to submit. There's no such thing.
1: Yeah.
0: Right? Thomas says that you love the truth and then you go looking for reasons to support it. The arguments come after the love. And the love comes because you've had a living, breathing, participatory experience of the goodness and truth of the faith. And I don't mean specifically its abstract doctrinal content, but say, you know, Akempis's admonition that he would rather feel contrition than know the definition thereof. You want your kids to know about contrition? Model humility and apology.
1: Yes.
0: Like, that's vastly more important than teaching them, you know, the five parts of a good confession and walking them through the ritual. That they see that you have the not just the sacrament, but the virtue of penance. Same thing with love and justice and all of these other things. What good does it do, Akempis says, to be able to define the Blessed Trinity if you're arrogant and therefore displeasing to the Trinity? I use this quote practically every day, but one of my kids told me years ago, Daddy, you know, you're right about everything and nobody cares. Well, you don't want that to be your kid's view.
1: No.
0: Oh, Dad's got all the answers, but big deal.
1: Yeah.
0: You know, better to not have all the answers and be a big deal, because you're the kind of person that people say, gosh, when I grow up, I want to be like that. And so that's my counsel. I would back way off on the sort of, you know, the doctrinal propositional exegesis and explanation, and lean really into loving them, but also loving them in a way that you're calling them to be the best versions of themselves.
1: Modeling is so important. Yeah. It really is. Is that helpful for you, Will?
2: Sure. Thank you, Doctor.
1: Appreciate your call there, Will. It is called to Communion here on EWTN. Still time for a few more calls at 833-288-EWTN. Call or text 833-288-3986. Here's a text from John who says, Dr. Anders, given that the Catholic Church has infallibly interpreted only a very few biblical verses, how are Catholics to rightly interpret the rest of the Bible? And how are Catholics in any better position than Protestants in that regard?
0: Yeah, thanks. I really appreciate the question. So, to the best of my knowledge, I don't think the Catholic Church has infallibly interpreted any verse of the Bible. And I'd be horrified if it ever did. That's not the way infallibility works. The Church infallibly defines dogmas. It says, here are things you must believe. It doesn't usually apply that charism of infallibility to texts, which are by their very nature ambiguous. And interpretation as a practice is essentially the practice of putting questions to documents. Well, there's an infinite number of questions you can put to a document, and the answers that we derive from the document can always be expanded by an increase in knowledge. I mean, the discovery of the Dead Sea Scrolls, for example, or new discoveries in archaeology that expand our understanding of, say, 10th century Hebrew, are going to always add nuances to the way we understand a biblical text. And we don't, we're not freezing those interpretations in time in a way that would make them immune to historical criticism or scientific discovery or, to new contexts and so forth. That's just the way the sacred text functions in the heart of the people of God is not as a dogmatic textbook or a rule book. That's the way Protestants do it.
1: Yeah.
0: It's as a source of reflection for prayer and liturgy and theological reflection, but in a far more evocative way rather than a kind of, sort of propositionally demonstrative way. That fires the Catholic imagination and puts it in contact with Christ, and then that, aided by the process of human reason, is how the Church does theology, and then the magisterium steps in and singles out those dogmas, those elements of belief that are central to the tradition, says you have to hold these in common. But then for the rest of it, there's this leeway. Well, how are Catholics and Protestants in a different position? Well, I just articulated one big one.
1: Yeah.
0: Right? So that whole approach that I'm taking towards the use of the Bible in the Christian life, it's just not how traditional Protestantism has put the Bible to use in their Christian life, right? So at least in the fundamentalist evangelical wing of things, the Bible is usually viewed as a kind of theology textbook, right? A set of infallible propositions that are consistently and coherently linked together. And the job of the interpreter is to first of all do grammatical historical, not historical critical, but grammatical historical exegesis to discern the denotative sense of the words in their original linguistic context. And then the job of the systematic theologian is to demonstrate how all that propositional content of the Bible is internally consistent and functions as a kind of system, right, to define the context, the contours of Christian life and practice. That's not what the Bible is. And so that methodology is just absolutely guaranteed to founder, as it has historically. So you're at a major disadvantage. Another way that Protestants have used the Bible that I have witnessed is in a superstitious manner that the medieval theologians called the sortes biblicae, which is the practice of opening the Bible randomly to a page and reading the text as if it were speaking to your specific concrete situation, taking it out of its historical context, using it as a kind of, a sort of textual Ouija board or something. I know a lot of Protestants who use the Bible that way, and that's not what the Bible is. Again, that's not what the Bible is, right? Theonomists, Presbyterian theonomists, take Old Testament law as if it were a divine blueprint that's ideal for civil society and would impose on us again things like chattel slavery and the subjugation of women and the punishment of heretics by burning them at the stake and all these things that you find in the Old Testament that Jesus wasn't about. And they say, well, that's in the Bible, so we better do that today. No, let's not do that today, right? I mean, like, there's so many differences between the way Protestants and Catholics read sacred scripture. The way a Catholic reads the sacred scripture safely is he knows those dogmas of the church. The church says, okay, well, whatever you do, we're not giving up Trinitarian theology. Okay, let's not give up Trinitarian theology. Now let's go to work and read the Bible, right? And it doesn't mean you have to come to some particular conclusion about any text. It means that the conclusions you come to in reading the text, you shouldn't apply them in a way that undermine your faith in something like, say, the dogma of the Trinity.
1: Sure.
0: Right? That's how you do it. And then beyond that, we get in lively debates with other scholars and we argue back and forth, but we read it in the context of the church and its liturgy. We're guided by the teaching of the magisterium. We're open to correction. And we take this this sort of more fluid prayerful approach rather than the sort of fundamentalist dogmatic approach to things. And that's how we roll.
1: It is a wonderful journey, is it not?
0: Wonderful, horrifying, terrible, depends on where you started. I mean, for me, the path to Catholic faith was strewn with so much difficulty in this regard. Like, yeah. I had to shipwreck on so many interpretive rocks before I found the freedom of Catholic life and thought. I mean, for me, becoming Catholic was a tremendously intellectually liberating experience. And it was absolutely worth taking. Was it fun? I don't know. Is a root canal fun?
1: Well, no.
0: It was. I had to really undo a lot of stuff that was quite painful to undo.
1: All right. It is called a communion, and we do thank you, John, for your text. We can probably get in one or two more phone calls at 833-288-EWTN. That's 833-288-3986. In a moment, we're going to get to William in West Virginia, but I do want to remind you that we bring you the Holy Rosary twice each day, and we've been doing that for over 30 years. 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And now here is William in West Virginia, first-time caller there, listening on Sirius XM, channel 130. Hello, William. What's on your mind today?
2: Hello. Thank you, man. Sorry. So I am a new convert to the faith, and my Baptist grandfather has some serious, concerns that he's raised. And over the course of my conversion, of course, I came to know what the Catholic faith was, and he essentially has tried to refute things. He said he's disappointed in me, and it's gotten to the point where he would like to have me meet with his Baptist pastor, and I'm wondering if that would be fruitful or spiritually healthy. I have plans to speak with my spiritual advisor. However, I was just curious about your input on that.
0: Yeah, thanks. So the grandfather has one objective, and that is he wants the Baptist pastor to knock some sense into your head. That's his perspective, right? He thinks you've gone crazy. You don't know what you're talking about. You won't listen to him. Maybe you'll listen to the Baptist pastor. So that's his only objective. When you go talk to the Baptist pastor and you don't become a Baptist again, your grandfather will be disappointed, and the Baptist pastor will go back and report something like, well, he's just too far gone, or he's too hard-headed, or he won't listen to reason. He's not going to give your grandfather a charitable account of your conversion, more than likely. More than likely. I mean, he might, but more than likely he's not going to. The only reason to do it would be, at the request of your grandfather. I don't expect that to produce any positive fruit at all. If I were in your shoes, what I would do at your age versus what I would do now would be very different. Today, if someone says, would you meet with my Baptist pastor? I'd say, absolutely, I'll meet with your Baptist pastor, 100%. And the first thing I would try to establish with the Baptist pastor is, how you doing? Tell me about yourself. Where'd you grow up? You married? You got kids? How's that going? Yeah. You like the Grateful Dead? I'm really into the Grateful Dead. Oh, you don't like the Grateful Dead? That's fine. You like to listen to? You like some music? You like music? Okay. What about your wife? What does she do? You think you'll vote this November? I would try to just befriend the guy as a human being. And be like, you're a Baptist, I'm Catholic, that's all chill and cool, but, no big thing to me, let's just get to know each other, I'd like to be your friend. And really downplay that there's a theological issue to be discussed, because I don't have any agenda to convert him. I don't care if he's a Baptist. I really don't. I mean, St. Peter says, be ready to give an answer when people ask you about the hope that's in you. I'm ready to do that. No, Anders, no, I don't want to talk about it. I want to tell me about your being Catholic. Oh, that's a different story. Well, I'll tell you why I'm Catholic. Well, I don't agree with all that. Okay, that's fine. you have any other questions, I'm here. You know where to find me. I'm not here to fight. I'm here to make friends, answer questions if you have them. If you don't, you know. That would be my disposition today. And if he's really like wanting to tangle, I'd be like, okay, you really want to know why I'm not a Baptist? I'll lay it out for you. But I mean, that would be like my last resort, you know. And
1: but start with a particularly human beginning.
0: Yeah, absolutely. I mean, like, but that's not why he's there. That's
1: right.
0: Why it's a little bit disingenuous, you know.
1: Yeah.
0: Now, you know, if I really had to go toe-to-toe with the guy, then theologically what I would do is I would say, okay, well, if we really have to talk theology, there's really only one question that matters. There's only one that matters. And that is, how do we know what the Christian faith is? How do we know? Like, there's no point in discussing Mary or purgatory. None of that matters. None of that matters at all until we know how to answer those questions. How to assess whether there's a purgatory. How to assess whether or not we should venerate Mary. Until we answer what is the basis of theological discussion, there's no point in discussing theological differences.
1: Right.
0: What do you think? What do you think grounds all theological statements? Well, of course, we have to go to God's Word. Oh, really? And what's that? Well, this book right here. How do you know that? And I would go straight to the issue of sola scriptura and only sola scriptura and nothing but sola scriptura. Sola scriptura is the doctrine, the Baptist doctrine, the Protestant doctrine, that all matters of theological controversy have to be settled with reference to the 66 books of the Protestant canon of the Bible. That's the position. Okay, how do you know that? Who told you that? Did Jesus say that? No. Did the prophets say that? No. Did God reveal that to you in a dream? No. Where'd that idea come from? The Bible doesn't say it. The Bible doesn't even reference its own table of contents. There's nothing in Scripture that tells you what the books of the Bible are. All right, you're quoting the book of Romans at me. How do you know Romans belongs in the Bible? What if I just assert for the sake of argument that I'll take Romans out of the Bible? On what grounds will you stick it back in? Paul wrote it. How do you know that? How do you know that? Well, you know, no, your Bible depends on the integrity of Catholic tradition. The reason you have those 66 books is that the Catholic Church put them there. If you don't trust the Catholic Church in its traditions, then you can't trust it to get the canon of the Bible right. You don't even know that Romans is in the Bible unless the Catholic Church tells you it's there. If you don't trust the Catholic tradition, you got no reason to trust that the Bible even contains the right books. Then how do you know how to use the Bible now that you get the right list of right books? Which you don't have, by the way. How do you know how to use the Bible? Like, do you use it as a guidebook? As a rule book? As a theology textbook? What's the right way to read it? How do you know? The Bible doesn't present itself as a theology textbook. I mean, read Leviticus. What are you going to do with that? Read the Psalms. What are you going to do with that? Looks like a book of poetry. Looks like a book of ancient Hebrew cultic law. What relevance is that to me? What am I supposed to do with that? Well, this, that, the other thing. How do you know that? Right. The Catholic Church has a way it says you should approach the Bible as a text and what to do with it. If you don't trust the Catholic Church's its traditions, why should I trust Baptist? Baptist tradition says this book should be regarded in this way and used in that way. Why should I trust Baptist tradition? What's authoritative about Baptist tradition? Jesus doesn't use the Bible that way. It's not how he uses it at all, right? All right, let's say you have a disagreement about the interpretation of the Bible. Okay, that happens all the time. How do you know whether the disagreement matters? What do you mean? Well, sometimes they matter. Sometimes you have to split up over it. Other times you don't. How do you know when you split and when you don't split? Well, you split when it's really essential. How do you know it's really essential? Who told you what was essential? Well, if it pertains to salvation, how do you know what pertains to salvation and what doesn't? Historically, Protestants haven't agreed on that question. How do you tell the difference between a dogma and an opinion? There's no, the Bible doesn't do that. It doesn't define that for you. Catholic tradition does.
1: Well, there you go.
0: And at the end of the day, did Jesus even tell us to go to the Bible when he wants us to understand the faith? No. What did he say? Thou art Peter, and on this rock I'll build my church. I give to you the keys of the kingdom of heaven. Whatever you bind on earth is bound in heaven. Whatever you loose on earth is loose in heaven. The gates of hell will not prevail against it. Christ gave us the teaching church. Go into all nations, make disciples, teach them everything I've commanded you. I'll be with you to the end of the age. Whoever hears you hears me. He didn't give us a book. So if I had to debate doctrine, that's the only doctrine I'd talk about. I wouldn't talk about any other doctrine. But I'd try not to debate doctrine.
1: Yeah. Hey, William, thanks so much for your call from West Virginia. We're going to try to get these last two texts in. One from Greg in Columbus, Ohio. Dr. Anders, regarding the rosary, can you explain why the presentation in the temple is a joyful mystery?
0: Yeah, thanks. So this is, first of all, a joyful time in the life of the Holy Family.
1: Yeah.
0: And it is their compliance with the traditions of their ancestors, right? This is part of the liturgy of Israel, and they are joyfully affirming their identity as members of that community of children of Israel who are obedient to the cult established by Moses. And that's a thing to be celebrated. I mean, it's why is the First Communion rite a joyful celebration in Catholic tradition? Why is confirmation? For that matter, if you're in Hispanic culture, why is Quince Años a big deal, right? It's a celebratory part of being in that community. And Jesus and Mary and Joseph had those sorts of things in their life, and they had religious significance, and so they can be joyfully reflected on, and we can find all kinds of analogs, which I've just articulated, in our own lives.
1: Well, there you go. Thanks so much for your text. We have one here from an anonymous person. Is it a Catholic belief, as the book states, don't know which book they're talking about, is it a Catholic belief, as the book states, that our prayers and sacrifices help prepare the souls of those we love by our sacrifices and things we surrender?
0: So it is absolutely a Catholic belief that the prayers and sacrifices of one person can be spiritually beneficial to a second person. That is absolutely, it's a biblical belief, it's a Catholic belief. And, you know, I mean, even in empirical experience, how many of us have been fortunate, maybe many have haven't, but how many have been fortunate enough to have some pious grandmother that spent half her life on her knees and you know she's praying for you? And the thought that, you know, grandmom's there praying for me is an encouragement and sometimes a goad.
1: Yeah.
0: And sometimes, you know, a conviction to better behavior that stands at the back of our own moral development. I mean, many of us have had that experience. I know I did. In my case, it was my holy grandfather, you know, who I didn't want to let down, or my father. And so we experience these things naturally, but then the church tells us they're also part of the spiritual undercurrent that influences us in ways that we can't see.
1: Definitely a Catholic belief then. All right, very good. And we thank you for your text. We thank everybody for all the input that they've provided today. I want to go over a couple of quick ground rules before we wrap up shop here. First of all, regarding emails, if you'd like to send us an email for a future show, that is always available for you 24/7. And the address for that is ctc@ewtn.com, ctc@ewtn.com. Here's another thing to know about our listener comment line. And we open that up for you as well, 24 hours a day, 7 days a week. So maybe you think of a question you'd like to ask Dr. Anders or one of our other hosts over the weekend or late at night when we're not doing live radio. You can call this number, you may want to write it down, 205-795-5773. And we'll sometimes play some of those on the radio for you. Hey, Dr. David Anders, thank you, sir.
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1: 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Coming up next on most of these EWTN stations, that'll be at 3 p.m. Eastern. Open line Monday with Father John Trigilio. He will be here to take your questions, just like we've been doing for the past hour, at the same phone number. On behalf of our great team, I'm Tom Price, along with Dr. David Anders. Hey, thanks for joining us. See you tomorrow on the Tuesday edition of Call to Communion with Dr. David Anders. Till then, God bless.

0: July is dedicated as the month of devotion to the precious blood of Jesus. 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
1: This is Father Ken Geraci. 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
4: This is Father Will Stratton. Join me as I reflect upon the Our Father. In the name of the Father, and of the Son, and of the Holy Spirit. Amen. Our Father who art in heaven. We have one God who is in heaven, of whom we follow, whom we worship, who loves us sacrificially. Hallowed be thy name. God's name is holy and set apart. Thy kingdom come. By Jesus' coming in our flesh, taking upon our flesh without sin, dying and rising, God's kingdom has come on earth. Through our baptism, we participate in Jesus' life and allow His kingdom to come into our life. Thy will be done. God desired to cleanse the world, to renew the world, to purify the world, to drive out all sin. How are we open to God's will being done in our life and those around us? On earth as it is in heaven. Heaven began as children of God, sons and daughters of God. We, through our baptism, we are now members of heaven. And so as we live on this earth, not as people of the earth, but as son daughters of God, as we live as citizens of heaven, heaven begins now here on earth. Give us this day our daily bread. God calls us to be fed at the altar by His body and blood. And forgive us our trespasses. The importance of asking for forgiveness. I think with this we have to recognize that we have done something that is not of Christ, that our thoughts, words, actions have missed the mark. And we're truly sorry for that and repentant. As we forgive those who trespass against us, we recognize that we are sinful. We can also recognize that other people too have also hurt us and hurt others. And so we seek to forgive them for what they have done for us and no longer carry those particular things in our own heart. And lead us not into temptation. Recognizing that we need God's light, we need His understanding to help us to choose the good, to choose Him over the things of this earth, over the things of sinfulness and things that are not of God. But deliver us from evil. It is truly God. If we again are poor in spirit, recognizing our own poverty, asking the Lord to deliver us, it's not by our own actions or our own strength, but it's about our openness, allowing the Lord to deliver us from evil, to help us to choose Him. In the name of the Father, and of the Son, and of the Holy Spirit. Amen.
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7: 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Father Ricardo is a priest and parish pastor in the Archdiocese of Detroit. He also serves as a consultant to the Archdiocesan Department of Evangelism, Catechesis, and Schools. Father Ricardo completed his graduate studies at Sacred Heart Major Seminary in Detroit and the Gregorian University in Rome. He was ordained in 1996. This episode is entitled 2016 Mission Number 3. Today's show is program number 875. And now here's Father John Ricardo. We hope you enjoy.
8: Let's pray. In the name of the Father, and of the Son, and of the Holy Spirit. Father, what can we give back to you for all the blessings that you have so graciously poured out on us? How do we possibly find the words to say thank you? Father, we praise you for the people who are here in this church tonight, for the people who have brought us to faith, for the examples of parents and siblings and co-workers and parishioners and all those people that you've put in our paths constantly throughout our lives who have shown us the face of your Son, the face of mercy. Father, we praise you again tonight in a particular way for the great gift of your forgiveness in our lives, that you haven't forgiven us once or twice or five times, but thousands and thousands of times. Lord, even as you've been so gracious in showing your mercy to us, we don't want it to be dammed up inside of us, especially in this year of mercy that your servant Francis has called for. We pray that you would move amongst us here tonight in a very powerful way, that you would rouse us to let the mercy that we have received flow out from us onto those around us, and especially onto those for whom we have less than upright thoughts, those who've hurt us. We pray over and over again every day, asking you to forgive us as we forgive. We pray for the grace tonight to take those words to heart. We pray for your Spirit to soften our hearts, to be overwhelmed by the cross of your Son and all that he's done for us, and to be eager to share that same mercy and that same salvation with others. And so again tonight, Father, drench this place with your Spirit. Move amongst us. Tap us on the shoulder. Whisper to us. Inspire us. And give us grace to do whatever it is that you're asking us to do. We ask all this in Jesus' name. Amen. In the name of the Father, and the Son, and the Holy Spirit. Evening, everybody. Gosh, I just really want to thank all the people who've stepped forward to be willing to share their testimonies. I mentioned it last night, or maybe Sunday. I always find that to just be one of the most inspiring parts about the mission, for me personally anyway, is just the willingness of people to be vulnerable. Some of us had a chance to go down to Memphis a couple of weeks ago, and we were only there for 2 nights. It seemed like we were there for about a month, mainly because we didn't sleep. It was just a tremendously rich time of meeting people, three of whom we'd met briefly before, the rest of whom we'd never met before. But it comes to mind again tonight just because in this really brief time that we had together, the sharing and the time that we had to be with one another was, as they say down there, it was life on life. It was very real. There were no facades, there were no masks. I mean, people were just talking about what they're dealing with, and it wasn't simply beautiful, it was really inspiring and encouraging, and it kind of made me come home and just resolve to never want to go back to being plastic. So I thank all the people who've been willing to share, because it's what the body of Christ is supposed to be about. We're supposed to be able to be comfortable with each other. Goodness knows, you know, I'm not perfect, and I know you're not either. Therefore, we can just get on to reality. I'm going to ask you to do something as we start. I just think there's a real grace tonight that God wants to do. Tonight's a little bit more difficult. It's going to be a little bit more personal for you and me, and it will be a lot more demanding in what it is that God's asking. I hate it when people say this to me, but close your eyes. I want you to ask the Lord to put someone in your vision right now that you're angry with, someone that you're bitter towards, someone you got a grudge against, someone who's wronged you, hurt you badly. Might be your husband, might be your wife, might be a son or a daughter or a mother or a father, might be somebody at work, might be somebody in the parish, might be me. I want to ask you to ask the Lord to keep that person just kind of fixed in your vision tonight, almost with one eye on whoever that person might be and one eye on the cross of Jesus. I want to encourage us, because it's not just you who are doing this, I want to encourage us to ask the Lord to give us an overwhelming desire to forgive and to free that person and to be free ourselves. So the question tonight is, you can open your eyes. The question tonight is, will we let him, Jesus, use us as vessels of mercy? So somebody, he's the founder of the Neocatechumen. It's a movement that began in Spain. His name's Kiko Arguello. He was doing missionary work in the slums of Madrid, I think it was, and remarkable things started happening. And after weeks and months of seeing wholesale conversions amongst people who were drug lords and prostitutes and various degrees of criminals and whatnot, the Archbishop of Madrid called him into his office and asked him, "What in the world are you doing? And how is it working?" And Arguello sat down with the Archbishop and he said something to this effect. He says, "I have come to realize that the world needs signs of faith that do not require faith." In other words, things that people who don't believe in God, when they see something exemplified, they scratch their heads and go, "Only God can enable that to happen." And he says the first and most significant sign of faith that does not require faith is mercy. Forgiveness is not difficult, and forgiveness is not challenging, and forgiveness is not hard. Forgiveness is impossible, at least on our own. If you don't know that, then somehow, at this point in your life, you've been spared being really wronged by somebody. But if you closed your eyes and I asked that question and somebody immediately came to mind, then you know otherwise. There is nothing, I don't think, more difficult to do in life than to forgive somebody who has really hurt us. The gospel seems so beautiful until you actually have an enemy. And then it doesn't seem beautiful at all. Then it seems laughable and ridiculous and way too demanding. So I want to look at this theme with us tonight. Let's back up though. I want to just soak in scripture for a few minutes, actually much of the night, much like we did last night, but all about this topic of mercy, both what God has done for us and what it is that he's telling us to do. So let's just go back to Luke 19. There's something in here that's caught my eye in a particular way yesterday as I was praying with it that has kind of led to the theme tonight. So our text for the week in the place where the title comes from for the mission is this story of Zacchaeus again in Luke chapter 19. And it's a beautiful text. I mean, we all want to be Zacchaeus who's like up in the tree and God sees him and says, "Hey, you, I don't care what's in your past, come down, I want to hang out with you." So he entered Jericho and was passing through and there was a man named Zacchaeus who was a chief tax collector. That's somebody who doesn't have a few enemies in Jericho. That means every single person in Jericho hates him because he has at least tried to extort everybody in the town. Some people he couldn't get it from, but he's tried to extort from everyone. It's not just like the people next to him don't like him. Everybody despises him. He is totally alone. He's a chief tax collector and rich because he has their money. That's how he got rich. And he sought to see who Jesus was, but could not on account of the crowd because he was small of stature. So he ran on ahead and climbed up into a sycamore tree to see him, for he was to pass that way. And when Jesus came to the place, he looked up and said to him, "Zacchaeus, make haste and come down, for I must stay at your house today." This is the part we love. Ha! Oh. Mercy, forgiveness, reset button, start all over, begin again, more, Lord. So he made haste and came down and received him joyfully. Hold on to this verse. And when they saw it, they all murmured, "He has gone in to be the guest of a man who is a sinner." And Zacchaeus stood and said to the Lord, "Behold, Lord, the half of my goods I give to the poor, and if I have defrauded anyone of anything, I restore it fourfold." And Jesus said to him, "Today, salvation has come to this house, since he also is a son of Abraham. For the Son of Man came to seek and to save the lost." Let's just stay with this theme for a couple of minutes. Let's look at a couple other passages, just so we can see again God's delight and eagerness and desire to pour out mercy. We could look, just like we did last night as we were looking at family, at a multitude of texts. But let's just look at a few. Psalm 103, verses 8 to 14. "The Lord is merciful and gracious, slow to anger, abounding in steadfast love. He will not always chide, nor will he keep his anger forever. He does not deal with us according to our sins, nor requite us according to our iniquities. For as the heavens are high above the earth, so great is his steadfast love toward those who fear him. As far as the east is from the west, so far does he remove our transgressions from us. As a father pities his children, so the Lord pities those who fear him. For he knows our frame. He remembers that we are dust." Isaiah chapter 1, we had this morning at Mass. "Wash yourselves, make yourselves clean, remove the evil of your doings from before my eyes. Cease to do evil, learn to do good, seek justice, correct oppression, defend the fatherless, plead for the widow." And then this wonderful invitation from God to us. "Come now, let us reason together, says the Lord. Though your sins are like scarlet, they shall be white as snow. Though they are red like crimson, they shall become like wool." There's still some of us here who haven't been in confession in years. That's Jesus speaking to us right now. "Come, let me do this." And then a passage at the end of the prophet Micah, which has always been a favorite of mine, Micah chapter 7. "Who is a God like thee, pardoning iniquity and passing over transgression for the remnant of his inheritance? He does not retain his anger forever, because he delights in steadfast love. He will again have compassion upon us. He will tread our iniquities underfoot. Thou wilt cast all our sins into the depths of the sea. Thou wilt show faithfulness to Jacob and steadfast love to Abraham, as thou hast sworn to our fathers from the days of old." We're just trying to immerse ourselves in the reality that God loves to forgive us. That's the point right now. St. Paul to the Ephesians in chapter 2. "And you he made alive when you were dead through the trespasses and sins in which you once walked, following the course of this world, following the prince of the power of the air," that's the evil one, "the spirit that is now at work in the sons of disobedience. Among these, we all once lived," not some of us, "we all once lived in the passions of our flesh, following the desires of body and mind, and so we were by nature children of wrath, like the rest of mankind. But God, who is rich in mercy, out of the great love with which he loved us, even when we were dead through our trespasses, made us alive together with Christ. By grace you have been saved, and raised us up with him, and made us sit with him in the heavenly places in Christ Jesus, that in the coming ages he might show the immeasurable riches of his grace and kindness toward us in Christ Jesus. For by grace you have been saved through faith. This is not your own doing, it's the gift of God." Just a quick fly-through of some of many different passages we could look at, all culminating in these words that Jesus says from the cross in Luke chapter 23 about you and me. "Father, forgive them, for they know not what they do." Those of you who pray the Liturgy of the Hours, you might have come across this last week. It's an extraordinary reading from a man named St. Alred, who's got this tremendous exhortation on these words that Jesus speaks from the cross. Let's just hear what it is that he says about these words that we are so familiar with, perhaps alarmingly too familiar with. "He who is more fair than all the sons of men," i.e. Jesus, "offered his fair face to be spat upon by sinful men. He allowed those eyes that rule the universe to be blindfolded by wicked men. He bared his back to the scourges. He submitted that head which strikes terror and principalities and powers to the sharpness of the thorns. He gave himself up to be mocked and reviled, and at the end endured the cross, the nails, the lance, the gall, the vinegar, remaining always gentle, meek, and full of peace. In short, he was led like a sheep to the slaughter, and like a lamb before the shearers, he kept silent and did not open his mouth. Who could listen to that wonderful prayer so full of warmth, of love, of unshakable serenity? Father, forgive them, and hesitate to embrace his enemies with overflowing love. Father, he says, forgive them. Forgive Carl. Forgive Faith. Forgive Joe. Forgive John. Forgive Adam. Is any gentleness, any love, lacking in this prayer? Yet, he put into it something more. It was not enough to pray for them. He wanted also to make excuses for them. Father, forgive them, for they do not know what they are doing. They are great sinners, yes, but they have little judgment. Therefore, Father, forgive them. They are nailing me to the cross, but they do not know who it is that they are nailing to the cross. If they had known, they would never have crucified the Lord of glory. Therefore, Father, forgive them. They think it is a lawbreaker, an impostor, claiming to be God, a seducer of the people. I have hidden my face from them, and they do not recognize my glory. Therefore, Father, forgive them, for they do not know what they are doing. Such is God's extraordinary mercy for us. But Jesus will go on to tell us that as we have freely received, so we must freely give. Or in another translation, you received without paying, give without paying. What I have done, if you would be mine, if you would really be my disciple, if you would follow me, you must do. So let's go back to Luke for a second. This is all of Jericho that's in the all here. They all murmured, you have got to be kidding. Out of all the people in Jericho, you're going to his house? You know what it's like to walk into a place and to feel like you are not welcome? I'd like to walk into this church right now and to know that every single eye is staring at you and not with kindness. That's Zacchaeus. What do you think it's like for Zacchaeus after Jesus leaves Jericho? Because he is reviled, people. They can't stand him. And now the challenge is put to them by the Lord as to whether or not, even as Jesus has shown him mercy, whether or not they're willing to do the same. So the opportunity tonight is really a chance for us just to reflect upon the state of our own homes. This title is Salvation Has Come to Our House. So maybe the question is, has it really? Has salvation really come to our hearts? How do I know? I know to the degree to which I will forgive. I think that's how I know. Big deal. You love those who love you. Isn't that nice? Tax collectors and sinners do that, people, Jesus says. You want to be like me? Love the people who hate you. You really want to be like me? Make excuses for them. I walk into that confessional or wherever it is that I go to confession, St. Bonaventure's, and I'm praying that the confessor down there knows that I know I'm really sorry. I'm begging the Lord to know that there were extenuating circumstances, and yet somebody does wrong to me, and I'm like this. You got to be kidding. Again? Again? How dare you? We run to the Lord with utmost confidence, and people run to us, and we close our arms all too often, unfortunately. So will we do for others what we so desperately want Jesus to do for us? And will we let him use us as vessels of mercy and be the means by which signs of faith that do not require faith will be visible to people? Let's look at a couple of texts that Jesus speaks to us about and some of his disciples. You have heard that it was said to the men of old, you shall not kill, and whoever kills shall be liable to judgment. I say to you that everyone who is angry with his brother shall be liable to judgment. Whoever insults his brother shall be liable to the council, and whoever says you fool shall be liable to the hell of fire. Ugh. And people think that we come to church to feel good. Give me a break. So if you're offering your gift at the altar and there you remember that your brother has something against you, leave your gift there before the altar and go. First, be reconciled to your brother and then come and offer your gift. Wouldn't it be something if we were at Mass on Sunday and you walked in and you were sitting over here and as you sat down here you realized there was somebody over there that you couldn't stand, who'd hurt you, who you had a grudge against, or you know they had a grudge against you, and at the time of the offering of peace, we didn't just do a, hey, peace be with you, peace be with you. You actually got up and you walked all the way across the church. Who cares if it took 20 minutes? Wouldn't this be extraordinary if we got up from the pews and walked around to each other and gave each other an embrace? Wouldn't that be overwhelming? That's what the sign of peace is supposed to be about. Not about a fist bump for the person next to you who you love. An opportunity for us as we get ready to go up to the altar and to feast on the one who cries out from the cross, Father, forgive, to get up and go to the person who we know we're not right with and say, peace. As Jesus has forgiven me, I forgive you. Will you forgive me? You don't think people would be talking about that? That's what he says to do. In fact, we're going to see a quote from the Catechism. If we don't do that, what we're doing up here is a sham and a pretense and a ruse. A little bit later in Matthew. This is too familiar, right? Pray then like this. Our Father who art in heaven, hallowed be thy name. Thy kingdom come, thy will be done on earth as it is in heaven. Give us this day our daily bread and forgive us our debts as, all caps, underlined, bold, 32 point, as we also have forgiven our debtors. Some of us should not pray this prayer. Really, some of us should not pray this prayer. I know a woman who didn't pray this prayer for years because she couldn't pray it with integrity. Because she didn't want God to forgive her the way she was forgiven, because she was not forgiving, and she knew it. And so she couldn't possibly say to God, I want you to treat me the way I'm treating him. And lead us not into temptation, but deliver us from evil. It gets worse. For if you forgive men their trespasses, your heavenly Father will also forgive you. But if you do not forgive men their trespasses, neither will your Father forgive your trespasses, which means what? It means hell, people. What's at stake in forgiving or not forgiving? Remember that person in your mind? The person who hurt you? That you're bitter towards, that you got a grudge against, who's wronged you, who slandered you, who said things about you, who's done whatever they've done to you? If you and I do not forgive them, then we do not want to hear what God will say to us. There are no mitigating circumstances here. Jesus never waters this down. Let's keep going. St. Paul in the letter to the Colossians, put on then as God's chosen ones. This is an awesome passage to clip out and put on the bathroom mirror. It's written as if it's Paul giving instructions as to how to clothe yourself in the morning. It's like, take off these things. That's what's happening in the verses before this. And put on these things. So put on. It's like putting on your shirt and your sweater and your gloves and your mittens and your parka for tomorrow. Put on then as God's chosen ones, holy and beloved, compassion, kindness, lowliness, meekness, patience, forbearing one another. And if one has a complaint against another, forgiving each other. As the Lord has forgiven you, so you also must forgive. Let's keep going. This is just laughable, right? Bless those who persecute you. You got to be out of your mind. Who is this? Bless the people who persecute you? Bless those who persecute you. Bless and do not curse them. You want to get even with people? Offer Mass for them. That's what I do. When you upset me, I offer Mass for you. When I hear things, I offer Mass. I remember being in a chapel 15 years ago, something close to that, and I was just angry as all get out with somebody who was a very high-ranking official in the church. I was bitter as could be, and I felt like the Lord said to me, you are this close to being locked forever in bitterness. What are you going to do about it? And I was. I knew I was. And every time I see this man or I think of this man, I have to beg God for the grace to forgive him, because in my flesh, I cannot stand him because of what he did to me. And then the Lord said, you really want to get even with him? Pray for him. Put him on the altar. Offer mass for him. Ask me to bless him. So I do. Live in harmony with one another. Do not be haughty, but associate with the lowly. Never be conceited. Repay no one evil for evil. Think of that about speech. Take thought for what is noble in the sight of all. And then we get to this. And this is the strongest parable Jesus talks about forgiveness. This is a frightening parable, I think. But it lays out not only what it is that Jesus has done for us, it lays out what it is that we must do or else. And the Lord, because he's the best of teachers, he tells us in advance what it will be like on that day when he comes back for us. And on that day, I will have to render an account, and so will you. And on that day, it will be obvious as to whether or not I have forgiven or I have not forgiven.

score. You're not allowed as a Christian to keep score. I'm not allowed as a Christian to keep score. I can't do it. If I keep score, God keeps score. If God keeps score, I'm damned. And so are you. Therefore, the kingdom of heaven may be compared to a king who wished to settle accounts with his servants. So Jesus is trying to help us understand what he's done for us and what it is that we must do for each other. So he tells this parable. It's not an allegory. It's not as if everything matches up perfectly, because the king here does some things that are a little different from the Lord, but he's trying to help us understand using numbers. This is not how it's read at Mass on Sunday, but this is how it's more literally read, translated into English. So the first one's brought to him. This is you and me. We're brought to him, and we owed him, in our translation on Sunday, it gets translated a huge amount, which if you're 10 years old, that's $2, right? I mean, what's a huge amount? You make six figures a year, a huge amount is one thing. You make $18,000 a year, a huge amount's another thing. He doesn't owe him a huge amount. He owes him 10,000 talents. What's a talent? 10,000 is the largest number that the people of Israel use. It's a myriad. It's the highest number for counting. A talent is the largest monetary unit. In comparison to that, there's what's called a denarius, which is the daily wage. So one talent, all right, here's the math part. One talent equals 6,000 denarii. One talent equals 6,000 days pay. 10,000 talents equals, pull out your calculator, 60 million days wages. 164,000 years. This is not a huge amount. This is an insane amount, right? This is an impossible amount. This is what you and I owe God. For one sin, forget the litany of sins that I have in my life, one sin. That's what I owe God, which is to say, I cannot possibly on my own get right with God. That's why Paul says in Ephesians, by grace we have been saved. There's nothing I can do to get right with God. Zero, zip, zilch, nothing. The only way I can get right with God is by him doing that. But I didn't know that. We don't know that. We forget that. We take it for granted. We just think God's supposed to forgive. That's what he's there for. And so we presume over and over and over and over again. And as the man could not pay, his Lord ordered him to be sold with his wife and children and all that he had and payment to be made, because that's how they used to punish people who couldn't pay up for their debts. So the servant fell on his knees and implored him, Lord, have patience and I will pay you everything. How? How are you going to pay that back? From the time from Jesus till now, that would still give us 162,000 years left to work every day to pay it back. You're not paying this back. But look at the master's response. Out of pity for him, the Lord of the servant forgave the debt. He didn't say, okay, I'll give you time. He just said this. He says, you know what? Just the heck with it. Let's just rip it up. Let's just call it even. This is unimaginable mercy, people. Let's just forget the whole thing. The same servant, as he went out, came upon one of his fellow servants. That is to say, somebody who has wronged me. This is not to minimize what you and I have been wronged, by any means. I'm pretty open about my past and how I was abused sexually and whatnot, and there's a lot of other things that were done to me, and there's a lot of things that I've done to other people, too. This is not to say that those things are insignificant. It's just to say that in comparison to what I owed God, they're nothing. It's not that they're nothing in comparison to what it is that I've done to God. This is the person whose face is in my mind right now, who I just saw again last week, who I'm struggling with, who hurt me. He owes me 100 days pay, 3 months pay. And he comes up and says, or I come to him and say, pay me what you owe me, you lousy, no good, worthless, whatever. And so his servant does the exact same thing that I did to God, fell down, asked him, have patience with me and I will pay you, which is possible. It's 3 months for crying out loud. But he refused and went and put him in prison till he should pay the debt. When his fellow servants saw what had taken place, they were greatly distressed and they went and reported to their Lord all that had taken place. And his Lord summoned him and said to him, you wicked servant, I forgave you all that debt because you besought me. And should not you have had mercy on your fellow servant as I had mercy on you? And in anger, his Lord delivered him to the jailers till he should pay all his debt. You got your Bible with you, underline this line. So also my heavenly Father will do to

0: every one of you if you do not forgive your brother from your heart. I love this painting. It's Rembrandt's painting of the prodigal son. I've knelt before that image countless times in my life. I imagine myself kneeling before my dad, asking his blessing and mercy and his hands on me, but even more so kneeling before the Father in heaven after all the many times I've run away from home and squandered his inheritance and asked him to take me back. It's a wondrously intimate image of repentance and forgiveness. We forget oftentimes why Jesus tells this parable. He tells this parable to people who are angry over the fact that Jesus is being merciful. And the parable does not end. It's unique that way. It's left hanging. It's left hanging because of the figure of the man on the right who's just standing there. That's the person that the parable is told to. That's the older brother who won't even identify his brother as his brother. He identifies him as that son of yours. And he will not forgive. Even though he didn't wrong him, he wronged his dad. He will not forgive. He's standing outside, and the father goes out to him and begs him to come back in. And there's no conclusion to the parable. It just ends. And it just ends because that's Jesus' way of asking the question to the people who posed the question at the time and posing it to us now. What will we do? Will we come in? Will we rejoice over the fact that God has forgiven those who have hurt us? Will we rejoice over the fact that God has forgiven those who have hurt us? See, we're all giddy over the fact that Jesus looks at us and goes, I want to stay at your house today. But when he says that to the person who abused me, I'm thinking, what? No, you can't go there. Don't you know what he did? And the Lord looks and says, whoa, you're all for the mercy I want to give you. And I delight in showing it to you. I want to delight in showing it to him. You got to let me show it to him. And you not only have to let me show it to him, you have to delight in my showing it to him, or else you can't be my disciple. The Catechism has a wondrous section on this command of Jesus in the Our Father, that we ask the Father to forgive us as we forgive. This is starting in paragraph 2838. This petition is astonishing. If it consisted only of the first phrase, and forgive us our trespasses, it might have been included implicitly in the first three petitions of the Lord's Prayer, since Christ sacrifices that sins may be forgiven. But according to the second phrase, our petition will not be heard unless we have first met a strict requirement. Our petition looks to the future, but our response must come first, for the two parts are joined by the single word, as. With bold confidence, we began praying to our Father and begging him that his name be hallowed. We were in fact asking him that we ourselves might be always made more holy. But though we are clothed with a baptismal garment, we do not cease to sin, to turn away from God. Now in this new petition, we return to him like the prodigal son and like the tax collector, recognize that we are sinners before him. Our petition begins with a confession of our wretchedness and his mercy. Our hope is firm because in his Son we have redemption, the forgiveness of sins. We find the efficacious and undoubted sign of his forgiveness in the sacraments of his church. Now, and this is daunting, this outpouring of mercy cannot penetrate our hearts as long as we have not forgiven those who have trespassed against us. Love, like the body of Christ, is indivisible. We cannot love the God we cannot see if we do not love the brother or sister we do see, the person who's in my mind right now and yours. In refusing to forgive our brothers and sisters, our hearts are closed, and their hardness makes them impervious to the Father's merciful love. But in confessing our sins, our hearts are open to his grace. This petition is so important that it's the only one to which the Lord returns and which he develops explicitly in the Sermon on the Mount. This crucial requirement of the covenant mystery is impossible for man. That's so true. This is impossible to do, people. But with God, all things are possible. This as is not unique in Jesus' teaching. You, therefore, must be perfect as your heavenly Father is perfect. Be merciful, even as your Father is merciful. A new commandment I give to you, that you love one another, even as I have loved you. How did he love me from the cross? He didn't just ask, Father, forgive me. He made excuses for me. that you also love one another. It's impossible to keep the Lord's commandment by imitating the divine model from outside. There has to be a vital participation coming from the depths of the heart in the holiness and the mercy and the love of our God. Only the Spirit by whom we live can make ours the same mind that was in Christ Jesus. Then the unity of forgiveness becomes possible, and we find ourselves forgiving one another as God in Christ forgave us. Thus the Lord's words on forgiveness, the love that loves to the end, become a living reality. The parable of the merciless servant, which crowns the Lord's teaching on ecclesial communion, ends with these words: "So also my heavenly Father will do to every one of you if you do not forgive your brother from your heart." It is there, in fact, in the depths of the heart, that everything is bound and loosed. It's not in our powers to feel, not to feel, or to forget an offense. Forgiving has nothing to do with how I feel. We know that. We hear all the time, forgive and forget. Good luck. It's never going to happen. God does that. I don't. You don't. So what? Every time we remember, another chance to forgive. That's what it is. Forgiveness is an act of my will. That's what it is. It's not an emotion. It's a will, just like love. Love's not an emotion. It's a will. It's an act of my will. People come into confession all the time. They acknowledge so-and-so keeps coming to mind, and I feel that because of this, it means I haven't forgiven. That doesn't mean you haven't forgiven. It just means you haven't forgot. Don't be troubled by that. Just when you remember, forgive again. Every time we forgive, I'm becoming more and more like Jesus. The heart that offers itself to the Holy Spirit turns injury into compassion and purifies the memory in transforming the hurt into intercession. Christian prayer extends to the forgiveness of enemies, transfiguring the disciple by configuring him to his master. Alpha starts tonight. What is the omega? What's the end? What's God's desire for you and me? Holiness. That's the end. To be saints. That's the end. How do I become one? I'm configured to Jesus. What does that most mean? I forgive. That's what it most means. Forgiveness is a high point of Christian prayer. Only hearts attuned to God's compassion can receive the gift of prayer. Want to know why you might be struggling with prayer? Because you might not have forgiven. That's what the Catechism is saying to us. Why don't I hear God? Why can't I sit with the Lord? Well, maybe because the Lord's pounding. He's not tapping on my shoulder. He's pounding on my head, going, "Hey, you got to get right with so-and-so." That doesn't mean we're going to go bowling together. But it means I got to let go of the hatred in my heart. I got to be at least willing to say to the Lord, "Lord, this person doesn't owe me anything anymore. I forgive him. I release him. I'm done." Forgiveness also bears witness that in our world, love is stronger than sin. That's why it's a sign of faith that doesn't require faith. I have right here a relic of Maximilian Kolbe. Those of you who don't know Kolbe, Kolbe dies in Auschwitz in a starvation bunker, taking the place of another man. He says to the Franciscan brothers as they're being arrested, led into Auschwitz, and everybody knows Kolbe in Poland. Everybody knows Kolbe. He's not some obscure little priest who's brought to a concentration camp. This is kind of like, for those of us who are old enough to remember Fulton Sheen, this is like Fulton Sheen gets sent to Auschwitz. Everybody in Poland knows Kolbe. And everybody in Auschwitz is going, "Oh my gosh, look who's here." And as Kolbe walks in, he says to all the men that he was arrested with, "Brothers, forget not love." As they walk into a concentration camp, they're going to hate us, they're going to mock us, they're going to spit on us, they're going to torture us, they're going to kill us. Don't let them make you hate. Don't give them that kind of power. They don't have that kind of power. Only you can do that. Love them. Always love them. No matter what they do to you, love them. And so Kolbe did. This man proves this is possible. This is no pie-in-the-sky dream. This is possible. We can do this by God's grace. The martyrs of yesterday and today bear this witness to Jesus. Forgiveness is the fundamental condition of the reconciliation of the children of God with their Father and of men with one another. There is no limit or measure to this essentially divine forgiveness. When one speaks of sins, as in Luke, debts, as in Matthew, we are always debtors. Owe no one anything except to love one another. The communion of the Holy Trinity is the source and criterion of truth in every relationship. It's lived out in prayer and above all in the Eucharist. And then comes this quote at the end of this section on the Catechism, back to what we do here at Mass every Sunday. God does not accept the sacrifice of a sower of disunion. He commands that he depart from the altar so that he may first be reconciled with his brother, for God can be appeased only by prayers that make peace. I can't stand here asking God to bless me and to have hatred in my heart towards somebody, let alone somebody who's here in this church. To God, the better offering is peace, brotherly concord, and a people made one in the unity of the Father, the Son, and the Holy Spirit. I want to show a really quick video. It's 3 minutes and change. It's the most moving thing I think I've ever seen relating to something that's happening right now. Some of you have seen this. It was making its rounds on YouTube about a year ago or so. It's entitled An Open Letter to ISIS, and it's put together by the People of the Cross, i.e., you and me. What do you think God's agenda is for your life in this year of mercy? What do you think he wants you and me to do in these days? If this isn't just to be some, you know, year that's got a title and a banner on a church bulletin, then it means you and I are going to be doing something in these days. Those of us who haven't experienced his mercy, we're going to come down from the tree, we're going to run into the confessional, and we're going to get washed clean. Those of us who have, who've been restored, who've heard Jesus say, today salvation has come to this house. If we're going to be real, if we're going to do what it is that the Lord wants us to do, it's going to mean he's going to let us, or we're going to let him use us to take us places, to bring the mercy that we've received to concrete people who have hurt us. So maybe the question for us to go home and to pray with and to think about in the days ahead is simply, what, Lord, do I need to do right now for whoever that person's face is that I saw when I closed my eyes? Maybe I need to pick up a phone. Maybe I need to write a letter. Maybe I need to go get coffee. Maybe I can't do any of those things. Maybe it just starts by simply saying, Lord, I'm going to offer Mass for her or for him this coming Sunday. And then for every day after that when I come. Because I am not allowed to hate as a disciple. I'm not allowed to be vengeful. I'm not allowed to be bitter. I am not allowed to keep score. I am not allowed to not forgive. I can't be like that. And if we become a community where we actually get up and we walk to each other and we extend the gesture of forgiveness, if we become a town in which we do that, people will hear about it, which means God will be praised and they will know that he is real, because it'll be a sign of faith that doesn't require faith. That would be a most fruitful year of mercy. Anything less would just be a tagline. And God's agenda is not a tagline. God's agenda is a world brought back to him. So let's pray. Lord, as we look at you affixed to the cross, there out of love for us, there eager to extend your mercy, eager to pour out your grace and salvation, your forgiveness, eager to allow us to begin again, to be washed clean, to be set back on our feet. We first give you great praise and thanks that we're still alive, and not just alive, but called friends, and not just friends, but sons and daughters. Father, especially in these days of Lent, as we continue to gaze upon the cross with clearer and sharper focus, we pray for the gift of your Spirit to enlighten our understanding so that we would know that it was for us that you died, that we don't deserve that, that it is a gift beyond all imagination, that we were hopeless, lost, doomed, damned, beyond being able to be saved on our own. But you, out of your unfathomable love, because you are rich in mercy, have done what you have done. Father, we cannot understand this the way we should. We so easily take for granted our salvation. We think everybody's going to heaven. We trivialize our sin, our disobedience, our rebellion, our slights against you and one another. And so we ask in these days for the grace to understand more profoundly what it is that it cost you, namely your life and every drop of blood in your body, and that you did it out of love. But Father, as we do that, as we gaze upon your Son, as we more profoundly understand what it is he's done for us, we're mindful that you send us to go extend the same mercy to others. Lord, all of us have been wronged. Some of us have been wronged in ways that no one knows except you. Father, there is not a person here who hasn't been hurt by the words of another, the actions of another, and yet you command us to forgive as we have been forgiven. And so we ask, Father, tonight for those of us who need to be reconciled with whoever it is we need to be reconciled, that you would move us, inspire us, drown us with your Spirit so that we might be able to do that. Lord, we pray for the grace to be able to loosen the hold that we have on these people, to be able to set them free, to be able to say at least to you, Father, we forgive them as you have forgiven us in Jesus. Lord, we want the mercy and the peace that we have experienced to be experienced by others, and especially by others who are most in need, and especially by others who have wronged us. Lord, we cannot do this on our own, but we know that you want us to do it, and so we know that you enable us by your grace, by the gift of your Spirit who dwells within us, by your precious blood, which we drink at least every week, and some of us every day, that you give us new hearts, hearts that cry out, Father, forgive, they don't know what they do. Lord, ours is a world that's broken and lost. There is no hope aside from forgiveness. So let us be vessels of forgiveness and be instruments in your hand to change the world. And let it start here in this parish. In Jesus' name we pray.
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6: Today we'll talk about worship the Lord in holiness. We have the strangest set of people who come to a place to worship. They're every type of person. If you think of sinners, this is our people. And they come from every walk of life, from prostitution, they come also from selling drugs, marijuana or hard drugs, they come from prison, they're all squatters, they're all stealing, and yet here they are every Sunday coming to worship. People very often ask us, how do you manage? Don't you get depressed? Here you are, day after day after day after day, serving the homeless and the destitute. But frankly, brothers and sisters, it is a source of great joy. It's one of those mysteries that you really cannot explain. How is it that you deal with the cross, you work with the cross, the people who are the most forgotten, the castaways of society, and yet you're able to find in them something that is absolutely luminous and beautiful, which is Christ our Lord. Aside from the homeless and the destitute, as I mentioned, we worship the Lord. And on Sundays, you have this gathering of people who do their very best using their faded clothes, ironing them out carefully, coming with the little hats on their heads, bringing their little bags, and with them, they carry their hearts. And they tell me, Father, this is the big day of my week when I come and I worship and I meet my brothers and sisters, all other sinners who are just like me, and we talk about life. I found out among these people that so many of them were what you call squatters. None of them owned a house. They live in little hovels or shacks in the part of Kingston, central Kingston, downtown Kingston, where the entire area has been abandoned by anyone who has any money at all. They squat in these places, they live on dirt floors, they sleep right on the mud itself. In one yard, you might have six different people, all of them squatters, stealing light from the electricals that is on poles, stealing water from the government, but totally and completely poor. What a strange thing, how the Lord gathers these people together with missionaries of the poor. Then on Sunday they all come together, they have no money, so we have no collection at all on Sunday. When we first got there, there was absolutely no one interested in the faith. Then as we developed the community and began to pray with them about the Lord's love for the poor, all this motley crew began to gather together, and they began to really come to love one another. Then on Sunday, we had this exuberant worship. What do they bring with them? They bring limes. They bring yams. They bring oranges. They bring potatoes. They bring two eggs. And they bring this as an offertory to the poor. A powerful and moving experience, as you could ever imagine, happens at our Mass. And in the Mass, they also bring their musical instruments. Maracas, they bring also tambourines, wood sticks, they clap hands, they sing for joy, they praise the Lord, and they kneel with the greatest reverence in worship of the Lord. All of them hungry as you could ever imagine, all of them in many ways homeless and squatting, with very little food, very little clothing. And yet at the time of worship, as it has been described by so many of our visitors, it is like entering the greatest cathedral with the best of music imaginable. And even at the times when we bury these people who die, there is this great spirit of rejoicing. We gather together and we really begin to question what a God we have got. His great love for the poor reaches into their hearts, and they worship without any sign of boredom whatsoever, but with great rejoicing they praise the Lord and they worship Him. And I was so moved when recently a lady who died had a little bit of land in the country, and she wrote it over to missionaries of the poor, and she says, "Father, use it for your poor. The Lord is all that matters in my life. Use it and send some family out there so that they might be able to grow some food and live in peace and serve the Lord." And this is our worshiping community, brothers and sisters. The Catholic Church, the Universal Church. It's the same all over the world. God bless you.
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9: The JP2 weather for the Imperial Valley. I'm Nowcast meteorologist Jim Vaughn. For tonight, mostly clear skies, low around 84. Sunny and hot on Tuesday, high around 110. Tuesday night, mostly clear, low around 84. And sunny skies and very hot on Wednesday, high around 111. 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
18: Take, O Lord, and receive my entire liberty, my memory, my understanding, and my whole will. All that I am and all that I possess, you have given me. 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
2: Well, good evening and welcome back to the Journey Home program. I'm your host, John Mark Grodi, here on EWTN. And we have, again, this great privilege of coming together to hear a story tonight. We're joined by Chris Mullering. He's a former Anglican and other things. We'll get into the story as we go there. But it's really great to have you here tonight.
3: Thanks,
2: Chris.
3: It's a pleasure to be here.
2: Yeah, to hear your story. Again, we were talking beforehand about, you know, this is what Christians do, right? We get together and say, what's God done in your life?
3: Right.
2: What's He doing in your life? Let me hear that, because that's the gospel as it continues to play out.
3: Right.
2: That's the rest of the story. So
3: absolutely.
2: Really great privilege, great honor to be here to witness it. So take us back to the beginning. Where does your story begin?
3: It begins growing up, very nominally Christian family. We prayed before meals. Might go to church on Easter or Christmas Eve, and that was about it. I get into high school, and I was dating a girl, and she started inviting me to youth group and to Sunday service, and I started going, obviously, for the purest of motives. But through that, came to faith in an Anabaptist church. It wasn't that I sought that church out at all. It was just, you know, that's where she was, and that's where I ended up, and I ended up staying even after the relationship ended.
2: Up to that point, did you have a sense of God? Were you practiced sort of the external, but was there anything here in terms of relationship?
3: Not really. I mean, there was sort of a latent longing. I can picture in a few different points, but it really wasn't a driving force force at all. But yeah, so I came to faith, and that brought about some changes in my life, which my parents noticed, and they started attending church with me through my non-deliberate witness, because I was a teenager. I wasn't thinking about trying to witness to my parents, right? I was just doing my own thing. And so we were all in the church, and that was good. And the youth pastor started discipling me and a few other young men, and early on I felt some sort of call. You know, I don't know how much of that was real, how much of that was, you know, me thinking, well, yeah, sure, I should feel something. But so that led me to going to Christian college, where I met my wife, and then on to seminary.
2: Were you sticking with kind of the Anabaptist tradition?
3: Yeah.
2: And what did that look like for those who aren't familiar?
3: Kind of falls between Baptist and Mennonite, depending on which Baptist and Mennonites you've known.
2: Sure.
3: Believer's baptism, non-creedal ordinances, not sacraments. So yeah, that's sort of the basic of it. Just kind of, but very much kind of within a larger evangelical umbrella.
2: Gotcha.
3: So start off. Seminary, not exactly sure what my calling was, but pretty sure that was the direction I was supposed to go. And in seminary, I remember the first kind of chink in the armor, if you will. We were in a polity class, and we were talking about the ordinances and how we were supposed to perform those as clergy once we were ordained, and we were having this discussion on baptism. And, you know, how, well, you know, what if you had somebody that was baptized by pouring that wanted to come into your church? Because we were all about baptizing by immersion. And, you know, the discussion, well, yeah, we should probably rebaptize them. And I just remember thinking, I don't think I verbalized it because I was probably too scared to. Because the seminary president happened to be teaching that class for us. So we're a little on eggshells.
2: Yeah.
3: But I remember having the thought, well, if it doesn't do anything, it's not a sacrament. Why does it matter how we do it?
2: Right.
3: And that just sort of stuck. And I didn't really pursue that, but it was just that's the first thing I remember going, okay, this doesn't quite make sense.
2: Right.
3: And found that that search for coherence in the faith really kind of became a motivator along my journey as I look back. So I go on, I get ordained, I'm in a small church in Indiana, and just trying to, you know, do the best I can, and really begin to feel the weight of, I'm the one that has to figure it all out, because there is no magisterium, there's no, you know, none of these things that I would later discover in Catholicism much later. Mm-hmm. Preparing for sermons and reading things and trying to figure out, okay, well, what does this mean? And I remember reaching out to professors I had in seminary with some questions. They're like, well, could be this, could be that. And I'm just like,
4: yeah,
3: it didn't seem right. I was like, no, this has to have a meaning.
4: Mm-hmm.
3: And so there's things like that that kept accumulating over the years, but never really saw that there was any solution other than, okay, I just got to study more. I got to read more.
2: How did you and your colleagues, your classmates, professors at that time, I mean, how did you think of other Christian denominations and of Catholicism?
3: Right. The seminary I went to was actually a Brethren seminary. It's actually just up the road here in Ashland. But we were actually the minority in the seminary, because the Brethren Church is a pretty small group. So we had lots of different denominations that would come. And so, you know, it was very much, yeah, we're all kind of the same thing. We just have different distinctives. And, you know, I was always been pretty ecumenical that way. Yeah. Never really thought too much about the Catholic Church, to be honest, for, you know, I know I've talked to other Protestant converts and to, you know, other Protestants that aren't converts that have a much more sharp views about Catholicism. And it really wasn't something that I ever engaged with a whole lot.
4: Yeah.
3: I mean, I knew, you know, from church history, okay, the Catholic Church exists, and, you know, we had to have some sort of reason why we weren't Catholic, but that was really it. I mean, it wasn't a big focus point.
2: But then you become a pastor, and obviously that brings it more of those difficulties, as you're saying, right to the forefront, because now you're responsible for them,
3: mm-hmm.
2: responsible for questions. I know that was, you know, that was a part of my father's own journeys to get those difficult questions, like, you know, my husband who's dying, is he going to heaven? You know, or questions like, again, about the baptism.
3: Yeah.
2: Suddenly these become a bit more, especially where life and death, children and people are involved.
3: Or marriage. One of the first couples that approached me for marriage, one of them had been previously married. And, you know, so very awkwardly in the midst of that, trying to figure out, okay, Jesus said anyone except for, and ended up not performing that marriage, that wedding, because I couldn't reconcile that. But just things like that, but feeling like it was all up to me,
4: right,
3: to figure this out. And it was just, you know, that's a lot of work.
4: Yeah.
3: And because of that, you know, I feel like one of the directions that can take you is to sort of a fundamentalist approach to Scripture, right, because that seems to be a hermeneutical key. And so drifting that way somewhat, I mean, I don't think I was ever a hardcore fundamentalist, but, you know, but then even that, finding things that didn't make sense.
4: Right.
3: I remember, you know, listening to Ken Ham and his Young Earth Creation stuff, and he has this whole thing where he's, you know, adamant, you know, Genesis, where it says a day, it means a day, and a day means a day. And I'm like, well, okay, sure. And then I remember we were attending a Baptist church at the time, and, you know, in that same time period, going and hearing a very odd sermon trying to convince us that wine didn't mean wine when Jesus was at the Last Supper. You know, it was some sort of grape juice. And scratching my head going, wait a minute, if day means day, then wine means wine. Didn't yet make the connection to, and blood means blood, but,
2: you know,
3: I mean, that would come. But, you know, just those kind of things where, okay, there has to be a framework where this all makes logical sense together.
4: Yeah.
3: And that's what I was always kind of seeking.
2: I think that's a good way to think about it. Like, you use the term hermeneutical key or framework. Mm-hmm. I think it's important for people, especially if they're on a journey and they're trying to figure out what they believe, to recognize that, well, there's the stuff, there's the doctrines or points of belief.
3: Right.
2: But then you have to kind of get back behind your own hermeneutical framework. And everyone has one.
3: Right.
2: They just may not have ever examined it. They may have just received it from parents or from school or from the media, the culture. But you got to get back and examine it and say, does this hermeneutic key lead me to truth?
3: Right.
2: Right. And if not, maybe I need to examine the framework.
3: Yeah. So then, I'd been in two different churches by this point, and really sort of got burned out on small church politics. Mm-hmm. And you know, the last church I was in was a very family church. There was one family that kind of, it was their church, and we got sideways with each other, so I knew I was done there. And so I went off and did some other stuff for a few years and sort of worked on, you know, kind of healing my wounds from that. And this is around the time of 9/11, and all that goes on. And I start thinking again. I thought early in my career about military chaplaincy. But at that time, there was no huge push. It was like, oh, no, we want you to have 5 years experience and all this. So I kind of just set that aside. But, you know, now, obviously, things are a little different. They're a little more interested in getting people in. And so we start trying to discern this. And I was thinking maybe doing it on the reserve side. You know, just sort of a way to have some ministry, but yet stay where I was at, because we were pretty content where we were. But as my wife and I started talking about it and praying about it and talking with the recruiter, the voice of God in this case was my wife. She said, well, if we're going to do this, why don't we just do it and go active duty? You know? Okay.
2: Yeah.
3: If she's the one saying it, then yeah, how can I not? So go off to the military chaplaincy, and that's was good. My first assignment, I was with basic training soldiers, so that was a lot of fun, and got to see, you know, hundreds of new kids every 9 weeks coming through and provide for them spiritually and do lots of counseling. And but one of the things I got to do, I'd go out and do field services for them when they'd be out in the field, and I'd always offer communion usually, and just to see them coming, and it was a much more diverse group than I ever had in the parish. You know, I had black, white, Latino, male, female, you know, you name it. And I would do it, you know, very similar to how we'd normally experience communion in a Catholic church, where I'd be standing there and they'd come up and they'd receive the elements from me. And I just remember being profoundly moved by that. Like, you know, this is what it's supposed to be like. It's not supposed to be segregated and, you know, the way that I had normally experienced it. And so that was kind of an eye-opening thing. And then, kind of a side story, but it mm-hmm. plays into the journey much later. My second assignment, come down on orders for Korea, unaccompanied. So my wife isn't real excited about that. So when you're unaccompanied, so I go home and tell her, you know, hey, I found out my next assignment. They're sending me to Korea for a year without you. You know, so she wasn't real excited about that. And then a couple weeks later, I get a call. Hey, you're going to be the resource manager for the chapel communities in this area of Korea, so you need to go to this course before you go. And I came home and told my wife that, and she's like, they're what? They're putting you in charge of the money? because the first conversation my wife ever had with my mom when we were dating back in college was my mom called her up and said, can you take his checkbook away? He's bouncing checks. Because I'd go to the ATM, it said I had money. I had outstanding checks, whatever. She just thought that was crazy. So I went over and did that, and turned out I was actually pretty good at it and enjoyed it, which was kind of a surprise to me. Wouldn't have been anything I would ever sought out. So did that, come back, and then get ready to deploy to Iraq. And in all of this, I'm meeting chaplains from all sorts of different backgrounds, denominations and stuff that I'd only heard of, or some that I'd never heard of, and making friends and kind of widening my just knowledge and seeing the way things are done. And then go to Iraq, and that was really, really kind of a turning point in a lot of ways. I mean, did see some bad stuff, but that really wasn't the trigger for me. It was just being over there and had a fair amount of time just to read, reflect, and pray. And so I tried to take advantage of that. And I was reading a lot of John Eldridge at the time. And one of his books, he was talking about basically liturgical prayer and how he had various prayers that he had written out, and he would pray every day. And that was kind of a new concept to me, but I liked it because I had always struggled with this idea of, we need to pray every day, but what do I say? And one of the prayers that he mentioned as kind of a model was St. Patrick's breastplate. And so I latched onto that. I started praying that every day. I started, trying to write some of my own prayers, and found having set prayers suddenly, finally, after 20 years of being a Christian at this point, I'm able to pray every day.
2: Yeah.
3: And that was kind of a big thing. And also in the midst of this, realizing that I wasn't brethren anymore, brethren or non-creedal, and I didn't see the point in that at this point. It's like, Nicene Creed's pretty good. Why don't we just say we believe this and move on? And was getting a higher view of the sacraments. I don't know that I was sacramental yet, but I knew there was something happening when we baptized, when we did the Eucharist, that this is more than just kind of this empty symbol.
2: Mm-hmm.
3: And so those sorts of things were, things were, okay, I don't think I'm this anymore, but I don't know what I am. And so come back from Iraq, and this is kind of the headspace I'm in. I really hadn't shared much of that with my wife because I didn't really have a conclusion. I didn't know where I was going. It's just these are some struggles I'm having. And so we come back. We go to a new post, and we're trying to figure out what chapel service we want to plug into. We go to a service. It's near the 4th of July. And it was the first time I ever refused to receive communion because the service was basically more or less a civics lecture because we were close to the 4th of July. And so it was all about that. And then, and we're doing communion. And the disconnect hit me, and I just let the plate go by, and my wife looked at me and I'm like, we'll talk about it later. and so that was kind of something's not right.
2: Yeah.
3: And then very soon after that, I had a friend that we had been in a couple assignments together who had been Baptist and now he was Anglican. I don't know what Anglican was. And he invites me to come to his chapel service. And I go and, they're reading out of the lectionary, which I had already kind of stumbled into the lectionary because as a sola scriptura guy, more scripture is better. So why not read out of the lectionary or a lectionary-like format, which is more often what I did. But that, and there was the prayers and the beauty, and the Eucharist was a part of the service, not just sort of a thing that we tack on once a month. And so that really kind of hit me. And I'm like, yeah, this is it. Tell me more about this. This makes sense. And my wife was just like, what are you doing?
4: Yeah.
3: This, you know, she was raised Baptist, so Baptist and Brethren, there was really no friction there, but she started seeing me go down this road and she just didn't know what was going on and was very resistant, but I was very convinced that this was the direction I was supposed to go. In the midst of this, I'm doing resource management again for the chaplaincy, and I get an opportunity to go earn an MBA, fully funded through the Army to enable me to continue to do this for the chaplaincy. And so I accept that. Seems kind of, again, out of my wheelhouse, but I'm kind of trying to be open to this leading to the Anglican thing, and you know, maybe this is part of it, I don't know. So do that. So I get ordained a transitional deacon in the Anglican Church. We go off to this MBA program, and then I'm ordained there. And in the midst of my formation as an Anglican, having discussions / arguments with my wife over this, and you know, many, many discussions about infant baptism, because she just could not see that, you know, from her Baptist upbringing and other things. And for me, I'm all excited. Suddenly church history isn't 1,800 years of bad news, which it tends to be as an Anabaptist, right? I mean, until we're, you know, people aren't trying to kill us anymore, it's not real great. And I'm getting into the church fathers and all this. And my wife asked me a question one day. I don't think she was really seeking an answer. It was more of an accusational question. But she said, well, why don't you just go the whole way and become Catholic? And I didn't take the bait at that moment. I didn't debate her. But I thought, you know, that's actually a reasonable question.
4: Yeah.
3: And I thought about it. And I had my mental list. Well, here's why. Boom, boom, boom.
4: Yeah.
3: So I'm good. That's not an issue. But it was one that just sort of stayed in the back of my head, with,
4: right,
3: you know, with all that other stuff. And so I become an Anglican priest, still, you know, doing the chaplain thing, and have another assignment. And then we finally get a chance to go to Germany. I've been trying to go to Germany my whole career. And it's about 10 years in at this point. Finally get a chance to go to Germany. We're all excited. Though we're told, you know, overseas assignments are normally 3 years if you take your family, to kind of justify the expense. But we're told, yeah, this one probably isn't going to be that long because the position you're going to is probably going away, but you should be there at least 15 months. Okay, cool. Send me. So we go. By this point, my wife has come around to Anglicanism.
4: Okay.
3: She's been confirmed. We're praying morning and evening prayer out of the Book of Common Prayer together. You know, and we're in probably a better place spiritually, just because we have more common touch points now, because we are praying together and all this, and we're in Germany and we're traveling around and seeing all these churches and cathedrals and stuff, because that's what you do when you're a pastor and you go traveling in Europe, right? Mm-hmm. And I'm confronted by two things. There's no Anglican churches on the continent, really. Surprise, surprise. I mean, makes perfect sense. You know, there's Lutheran churches in Germany, obviously, and there's Catholic churches everywhere. And through my Anglican formation, I was very open to, you know, that we came out of the Catholic Church. I didn't have a grudge against the Catholic Church or anything. But as we traveled, of course, Mary is everywhere.
4: Right.
3: I mean, even in the Lutheran Church, you walk in and there's usually a big statue of Mary near the altar. And that just kind of kept, you know, she just kept quietly popping up before me. We start to try to figure out what to do with that. And I wrote in my journal, I had started journaling while we were in Germany. I made the comment, it's scary how close I am to Rome, because my mental list, it kept shrinking.
4: Let's pause there.
3: Sure.
4: No, we'll take a little pause there. That's again, that list getting shorter, you know, and it reminds me of, again, of Chesterton talking about, like, once you're open to it, you know, once the barriers begin to remove, then, you know, the Holy Spirit works on you.
3: Absolutely.
4: And we'll talk a little bit more about it later. But one thing I think is interesting too, like, a lot of the stuff that caused you to think at various points, caused you, you know, these moments of pause, it kind of goes back to, in my mind, to again, that question of kind of the hermeneutic key. Mm-hmm. A lot of the things, again, kind of the human side of what the faith looks like, right? The liturgy, having a creed, you know, the questions of baptism, and even the communion, like, and noticing that even though there's theological ambiguity about what people believe about communion, that there's a desire to have a faith that kind of meets you on that human level.
3: Right.
4: Right. And I think that's an important thing. I think that you know, a lot of people, they're hungering for that. They know that faith should take that sort of shape, but they haven't sort of found it yet.
3: Yeah.
4: But we'll be back in just a minute to hear the rest of your story. Chris,
3: all right.
4: Thank you. Yeah, we'll be back in just a couple minutes. I want to remind you that if you go to chnetwork.org, you can find lots of stories like Chris's. And also, if you yourself are on the journey to the Catholic Church, we'd love to walk with you. So check that out at chnetwork.org. But we'll be back in just a couple minutes to hear the rest of Chris's story. See you then.

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1: St. Catherine of Siena accomplished something no one thought possible. She convinced Pope Gregory XI to return to Rome after the popes had lived in France for almost the whole of the 14th century. They've been there ever since.
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3: Welcome back to the Journey Home program. Tonight we've been joined by Chris Mulring, a former Anglican military chaplain. He's been telling us his story, and we just left off. Yes. Chris, you're talking about your time in Germany as a chaplain, yeah. and your wife's come a lot around to Anglicanism.
4: Right.
3: And again, those two points you brought up, those two things that sort of struck you, that there in Germany, there weren't any Anglican churches, that sort of raised your eyebrows a little bit, and the presence of Mary, which, yes. you talk a little bit more about that one. I mean, that was something pretty new to you know,
4: right.
3: that presence of Mary.
4: Yeah, and Mary, at this point, what was kind of she was my safety net to not be Catholic.
3: Right.
4: Because I knew, okay, there's these Marian dogmas. I don't see a couple of them in Scripture, I don't think, so I'm just not going to go there, and that's why I'm not Catholic. So it comes toward Christmas time. We still had a couple of kids in the house. We brought the other ones over for Christmas. It's early December, and we take a big trip to France, and we go to Paris, and of course we go to Notre Dame, and we're all there, you know, wandering around looking at all the beauty that is or was Notre Dame Cathedral. Hopefully we'll be again soon. Yeah. And you know, of course, I find myself in front of a giant statue of Mary at one point, and I put a euro on the little thing, and I light a prayer candle, and I pray, unbeknownst to anyone in my family at the time, Mary, if I'm missing something, let me know. If I've got you wrong, I don't want to, and let it go at that, and she didn't speak to me. No angels appeared. Nothing happened. We went on with our vacation. But, you know, that was kind of the first time that I had been willing to open myself up to the possibility that maybe I was wrong about Mary, just because she was everywhere. So we come back to the States and connect with a chaplain I had known briefly before, who was now a married Catholic priest. He had been Anglican and came into the Catholic Church through the Ordinariate. And I'm like, yeah, we got to have you guys over for dinner because I want to hear about that. You know, that's got to be an interesting story. I mean, how many married Catholic priests do you run across normally, right? So we invite them over. We have dinner. They tell us their story, and you know, it was a nice evening, and they go home, and my wife and I are chatting afterward as we're, you know, cleaning the dishes or whatever, and go, yeah, that's really cool for them, but yeah, I just don't know that we can do the Mary stuff, right? And we just sort of left it at that. And then, unbeknownst to each other, we both kind of started looking, well, what did the Church Fathers say about Mary? Because we both saw them as, you know, good sources of knowledge at this point. We had come to trust the Church Fathers. And lo and behold, they were all about Mary. and so a couple weeks after that, we're talking at dinner one night. And I'm like, I've been reading some stuff. Yeah, I have too. What have you been reading? And we, you know, both realized that, yeah, they were all about Mary.
3: It's so interesting with the Church Father. I can't remember who talked about this in their story, but it's interesting. The things that Christians are now divided on are the things that in the early church were settled.
4: Yeah.
3: They weren't even questioned.
4: Yeah, weren't
3: issues. Things like the Eucharist, like Mary, mm-hmm. like those were, it's the things that we're now still in agreement on were those things that were contested in the early
4: right,
3: church.
4: Like the Trinity and
3: the Holy Spirit. And the church had ironed those out. It's funny how that's flip-flopped when you go back there. No, they're on the same page about. Oh, it was Francis Beckwith. Mm. That was part of his story.

0: in that bit.
1: Yeah.
0: Sorry, I didn't mean to.
1: No, that's all right. And so we're like, okay, what do we do now? Because we had, you know, through our time in Germany, both, you know, not that there just weren't any Anglican churches outside the gate, but even on the small concern that we were on, there was a Protestant service and there was a Catholic service, and we didn't feel like we fit in either one of them. We didn't feel like we fit in the Protestant service because it wasn't, you know, we had become more liturgical than that, but we knew we didn't fit in the Catholic service because we weren't Catholic, right? We weren't fully welcome there. So we'd already kind of had that, and we were like, okay, well, what do we do now? Because this is going to be huge. I'm almost 15 years into my military career at this point. You know, if I become Catholic, I could be out of a job. You know, like so many clergy face when they come face to face with this. You know, not only could I be out of a job, but, you know, being military at 15 years, I got 5 more years and I can retire, right? I can have, you know, pension guaranteed income that, you know, I might be giving all that up. And so we kind of, okay, what do we do? I already had a catechism, because I had actually used that in a Bible study that I led in Germany. Not that anybody knew, but I was leading a Bible study on the Nicene Creed with a group of folks. And, you know, I kept, okay, well, what does this mean? I kept flipping to the catechism because it had the best explanation of it.
0: Right.
1: So we got the reading guide off the Coming Home Network. We read through the entire catechism in about 2 or 3 months. I mean, we sped read through it.
0: It's supposed to take a year, man.
1: Oh, yeah. No. This is serious. Wow. We needed to know now.
0: Wow.
1: Yeah, because at least in my thought, I was like, okay, if this is my last chance to find a reason not to do this, if there's something glaring that comes up while I'm reading this thing, then I can step back from the ledge. Mm-hmm. But nothing came up. So we're reading the catechism. I had already read the Deuterocanonicals as an Anglican. So I was, you know, okay with them. And we started praying the rosary. Because, okay, this is the thing Catholics do. So this is something, okay, can I do this? Right? Is this something that I can do in good conscience? So get a YouTube on how to do it, and we're praying the rosary, and we're just all in at this point. I have no idea what this is going to mean. It's like, this is it. The catechism, suddenly I'm finding this is a coherent system that makes sense of Scripture that I've been looking for my whole life. And so we kind of get, okay, reach back out to the Anglican, or the former Anglican priest that had been over to our house, and like, we need to talk. I think this is the road I want to go down. And he's like, okay. And so he puts me in touch with the ordinariate. Bishop Lopes was just coming on about that time. And I fill out my paperwork and send it off. And this was my first time learning that while the Catholic Church does good things, the Catholic Church doesn't do anything fast. Mm. And so I sent off my paperwork, and it was months and months and months, and I'm kind of waiting. And I had had a conversation with my Anglican bishop, said, hey, this is the direction I think I'm going, because I wanted to be up front with him. And he was supportive, not enthusiastic, but supportive. So I felt like I was kind of in limbo for a while, and finally get a call, hey, we want you to come down to Houston and talk to us. So I get on a plane, I fly down there, meet with Bishop Lopes and one of his folks, and basically the outcome of the conversation was, I'd love to have you, but I can't, because the Vatican has ruled that we can only have a certain percentage of his flock be military chaplains, because there were a lot of folks that were going that route. And that's not really what the ordinariate was set up for. It was for Anglican congregations to come in, not all these military chaplains. And so they were trying to keep some balance, which I can see. But they are already over their limit of military chaplains. It's like there's just no room in the inn at this point. Okay, well, appreciate it. Yeah, that's it is what it is. And so trying to figure out what to do in the midst of this kind of waiting and discerning, told my wife, go ahead and be received in the Catholic Church because this could take me a couple of years, but potentially if I was accepted and having to go through various things. And so she was confirmed. It's time to move again. We go back to Fort Jackson, South Carolina, which is where we spent about half of my Army career now. Kind of interesting. Our kids all consider it home. They all live in the area, even though they're all grown. And my Anglican bishop is like, okay, so you're sure you're going to be Catholic? Yeah, okay, so at some point I can no longer endorse you. Right, to be a military chaplain, you have to have an endorsement from a recognized body. And if you lose that endorsement, you've got, I forget what it is, a pretty short window. It's like 60 days, maybe 90 days to either find another endorsement, transfer to another branch, retire if you're eligible, or resign. So it's kind of a crisis point. And he's like, I've got to submit my list every year. It's coming up. You're going to be Catholic. You're not Anglican anymore. I can't continue to endorse you.
0: Right. Like,
1: I accept that. I agree. And so now's crunch time. I got to figure out what to do. And I reach out to a friend who is a finance officer, and I'm like, "Hey, is your branch taking branch transfers?" Like, I don't know, but I can put you in touch with the career manager who could tell you that. So I call him up and, explain my situation. Hey, I'm a major. I'm a fairly senior major by this point. It's pretty late in the career cycle to be branch transferring. Usually that's done more as a junior captain. I say, do you take branch transfer majors? Oh, by the way, I've got an MBA that I had gotten a few years ago, I've got your schooling. I had the certifications that those folks had. And it's like, well, yeah, we don't usually branch transfer majors, but we're short on majors. And yeah, you've got the credentials. So sure. That worked out very much.
0: Beautiful.
1: God's leading there. So I'm able to finish out my time as a, finance officer, so I've been doing that. I'll retire here in about 9 months and be done. So excited about that.
0: Yeah.
1: And then as that was happening, I was starting RCIA at St. Peter's in Columbia, which of note, earlier when I had been in Fort Jackson for a chaplain training, we had orchestrated a field trip one afternoon, and we went around to different historic churches in Columbia, most of them Protestant, obviously. But then we ended at St. Peter's Columbia, which is the Catholic church for the Midlands. It was the first one established back when they were digging a canal, and there were all these Irish immigrants, and like, hey, we need a Catholic priest up here to keep these guys in line. And I remember walking in there, and we had been in these other churches. A lot of them were, very Protestant, old churches, just, whitewashed wood pews, very plain. And then walking into St. Peter's going, they believe they're worshiping God here.
0: Mm.
1: There's stained glass. There's the statues. It's a beautiful basilica now. It's since been promoted. And, so when we were coming back to Columbia, we were deciding where we wanted to live and where we wanted to go to church. Because my wife was Catholic. I was on my journey to be Catholic. I'm like, St. Peter's, that's where I want to go.
0: Yeah. I love your reaction to that. You know, the way that you verbalized it there.
1: Yeah. Right?
0: Like, 'cause certainly, you know, Protestants are and believe they are worshiping sure. God, but that almost that visceral reaction of like, how can I interpret this any other way?
1: Yeah.
0: That these people believe that they are worshiping God, and this right. is how you would adorn a temple.
1: Exactly.
0: Of the Almighty God.
1: Yeah.
0: Yeah.
1: Yeah. And so I went through RCIA and was received the Easter Vigil in 2019.
0: Wonderful.
1: Yeah, and it's been great. You know, and you know, very much, you know, as I was going through RCIA, well, and through the whole last steps of the conversion process, as we knew we were on the road to Rome. John Henry Newman started becoming more on my radar, and of course read Development of Doctrine, which was kind of his conversion. He started writing it trying to decide whether or not he could accept the Catholic Church and the Catholic teaching and the way they had developed. And you know, as I read that, I was just like, yeah, I'm right there with you.
0: Yeah.
1: And he's my confirmation saint.
0: Oh, wonderful.
1: He was canonized the fall of 2018, and I came in 2019, so that was cool that, you know, kind of lined up. Mm-hmm. Going back to Notre Dame, though, so
0: yeah.
1: Spring of 2019, it's Lent, we're getting ready for the vigil, and it's time for first confession. So I make my appointment, I go talk to Father and do my thing and all that, and go sit and pray my penance there at St. Peter's, and then I go to work. I schedule it first thing in the morning. Go to work, flip on my computer, and on the news, Notre Dame's on fire. And it's just like, wow, because that's really, you know, I mean, that's kind of where I made the leap, and I, you know, it's just like, okay, I'm not going to say that somehow I'm responsible for this, but this is just, you know, it was, you know, I will never forget when the day of my first confession was, because it was the day that Notre Dame burned.
0: Wow.
1: So yeah, I was kind of wild.
0: But yeah, that yeah. is wild.
1: Yeah. But yeah, so I became confirmed and been involved at St. Peter's ever since. Been helping in the RCIA program and a few other things, and it's yeah we're glad to be home finally after a long road, most of which we didn't even know we were on
0: right
1: until retrospect.
0: Well, that's wonderful. You remained open. I mean, that's one of the things. So we get to the end of the conversion story and start to think back, and you know, obviously it's always God's grace, and the primary thing that we contribute is just our yes. Right, our being open, mm-hmm. and that's why God can even lead us, even if we don't really know it's, you know, necessarily recognize where it's heading.
1: Right.
0: I wanted to go back a little bit to the, and we have about 8 minutes left here, but you know, again, you mentioned early on the hermeneutical key,
1: mm-hmm.
0: you know, the framework that you bring for searching truth.
1: Right.
0: And talk a little bit about again the difference between where you come from and sort of you drifted a little bit into kind of a fundamentalist.
1: Mm-hmm.
0: You know, versus Catholic and
1: right.
0: Henry Newman, you know, like, it's a different way of approaching, like, what is true and how do I come to know what's true?
1: Yeah.
0: Yeah.
1: Yeah. Yeah. The, yeah. It's been such a blessing. And it can sound weird when you try to explain it to somebody. It's like, I don't have to decide what's true anymore.
0: Yeah.
1: It's not up to me. The church has the magisterium. The church has sacred tradition. If I want to know what's true, I can ask her, and she'll tell me.
0: Mm-hmm.
1: You know, for people who haven't experienced that, that can sound kind of cultish or yeah. weird, but it's not that at all. It's actually a great source of comfort and just burden off my shoulders of not having of not being responsible to figure it all out on
0: right.
1: your own, and yeah, when a question comes up or when I'm studying scripture and you know, well, okay, how does the church interpret this is now a question that I can ask,
0: yeah.
1: and I can find an answer to usually. I mean, there's some things, obviously, the church hasn't ruled on dogmatically, some finer points or some passages. Well, you could understand it this way, you could understand it that way, and that's fine. But the core of the faith is laid down dogmatically, and that's just such a, I find that such a gift and a grace, to have that the catechism is just a wonderful thing, and that's part of why I enjoy helping in our RCIA program, is trying to get people to see that okay, I know it's a big scary book, but it's not.
0: Right.
1: And yes, you really can read it, and there's really goodness in here, and it's not just dry theology.
0: Right. It's a really beautiful book.
1: It is.
0: Yeah, and that mechanism, again, the hermeneutic that we have, the way of approaching truth as Catholics, it really does put us in this place of peace.
1: It does.
0: I don't have to anxiously be trying to figure it out on my own. I can trust both that the church, guided by the Holy Spirit, is able to guard the deposit of faith, but is also able to deal with questions that come up. I mean, we talked about that a little bit ago, that in the early church, when a big question came up, who is Christ? Is he God and man, or one or the other? Yeah. So, and the church is able to wrestle with that and know that what comes out on the other side through the Holy Spirit is truth.
1: Right.
0: And so it's the dynamic too. It guards the truth, but we also know that as the world changes, and new questions come up, that the church is still guided by the Holy Spirit into all truth. So it's a beautiful thing.
1: Yeah.
0: I want to also go back to, again, this liturgical, kind of the human side of the faith, the way that, that the faith doesn't remain merely an intellectual exercise, but it really connects with us on a human level. Talk a little bit about your experience with that.
1: Yeah. One of the first times I really noticed that was early on as a Protestant pastor. The church I was in had been in a bigger church probably 20 years before I got there. It sort of dwindled down. But because of that, there were still a lot of people in the community that sort of felt some sort of tie to it. And when those folks or people they knew started dying, guess who got to do all their funerals?
0: Right.
1: And I did about 20 funerals my first 18 months in a ministry. I can't remember some of my parishioners' names from back then. I can still remember the funeral director's name. but one of the things I noticed, both in myself and in these families I was doing funerals for, was when things get serious, we all get more liturgical.
0: Interesting.
1: And I was reaching and looking, and actually bought my first Book of Common Prayer in the midst of that, because I was looking for stuff to use for funerals. And I happened to find one in a Lifeway Christian bookstore in Fort Wayne. Must have been somebody's special order they didn't pick up. I don't know. Yeah. But I see, rites for funerals. They have that ashes to ashes, dust to dust thing in here. I'm going to buy this because I want to use that. Just having liturgy, not having the pressure to make stuff up all the time, not having to be that creative, both in our personal prayer and in the worship service, to have a deliberate liturgy, because every church has a liturgy.
0: Yeah,
1: you can go down to First Church of whatever, and it might be 45 minutes of rock band and 30 minutes of some guy talking, but you go next Sunday, it's going to be the same thing. That's their liturgy, even if it's not deliberate, even if it's not really thought out. But to have deliberate liturgy to give us that framework, so when I get up in the morning, I don't have to have three cups of coffee before I can pray. Mm-hmm. I can pick up my rosary and I can start praying right away, because it's not on me to make it up.
0: Yeah.
1: I mean, we still obviously talk to God, but I found that having that basis of the liturgy has made it easier to have that extemporaneous prayer, because I've already got that framework.
0: Yeah, they inform each other.
1: Yeah.
0: So they both refresh each other. You're formed by liturgical prayer, and so you're able to, your heart is formed, so you're able to pray more extemporaneously, to God from your heart. And then then also the changes when you come back to the words of Scripture, you find new life there. So they inform each other, those two modes of prayer.
1: Yeah, and there's bits that, I pick up out of the Liturgy of the Hours, like, ooh, yeah, that's really good. And so I, you know, I'll stay with that for, you know, a day or weeks or months or some things, even a year. You know, there's some of the responses to the Psalms that, you know, incline my heart according to your will, O Lord.
0: Yeah.
1: Isn't it? Yeah. So that just becomes a recurring prayer to help guide us. That comes out of that, but then it becomes an extemporaneous expression of our heart's desire.
0: Yeah. I love it so much. Well, thank you so much, Chris, for sharing your story tonight, brother.
1: My pleasure.
0: I appreciate it. And I wanted to just circle back on just a couple quick things, again, that you mentioned there. And I mean, number one, you mentioned the reading guide.
1: Right.
0: If people go to chnetwork.org, they can find a guide to reading the Bible and the Catechism in a year. 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It's a free guide. You can just download it. But also, number two, again, if you are if you're a chaplain, if you're a military chaplain, if you're a pastor who's thinking about becoming Catholic, you know, we recognize, like in Chris's story, the difficulties that are inherent in that kind of a journey, you know, even more difficult than many, many lay people who consider becoming Catholic, because such a transition has to be left behind, or at least is potentially has to be left behind. That's a difficult journey, and we want to assist you in that. So please, you know, reach out to us at chnetwork.org if you're thinking about becoming Catholic, and especially if you're a pastor. We have resources for you. We've got community. We've got retreats. We'd love to assist you and pray with you and pray for you on your journey. 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I pray that the story was a blessing to you, and we'll see you again next week. 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
9: Why do Catholics honor Mary so much? When Jesus had given us everything on the cross, he looked down and saw one last gift, his mom. And he told his beloved disciple, "Behold your mother." And he told his mother, "Behold your son." That beloved disciple was John, but it's also you. Jesus gave you his mother to be your spiritual mom. God didn't save us as individuals, but as a family. And the most highly honored human being in the family of the church, not including Jesus himself, who also happens to be God, it isn't some super apostle or great prophet or warrior king. 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Largely unnoticed in this life, and now called Ark of the New Covenant, Terror of Demons, Help of Christians, Queen of Heaven and Earth. But the most honored title she has is Mother. Mother of God and our Mother. So why do we honor Mary so much? Because she's our mom. And that's a good insight into the weight of glory waiting for all mothers. 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
8: A prayer for those in purgatory. In the name of the Father, the Son, and the Holy Spirit. My Jesus, by the sorrows thou didst suffer in thine agony in the garden, in thy scourging and crowning with thorns, on the way to Calvary, in thy crucifixion and death, have mercy on the souls in purgatory, and especially on those that are most forsaken. 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
1: One who lives in love lives in God. And God lives in him.
0: What a wonderful thing is our church. This whole network is built on trust. The essence of evangelization is to tell everybody Jesus loves you. We are all called to be great saints. Don't miss the opportunity. Well, I forgot what I talked about last week, and I just found out it was St. Thomas. I don't know how I got to that poor guy. Anyway, we'll figure out what to talk about tonight, won't we? You know, the safest remedy against the snares of the enemy, St. Francis said, our Holy Father, is spiritual joy. And that's something that we have a hard time with, because we have so many serious problems. And our dear Lord said to us, my joy I give to you. Well, you know, where is it? Anybody got it? I don't see anybody raising their hand. And he said, no man. And he said, man. I think that's the funniest thing. Did no man take it away from you? Well, I think a lot of things take it away. The weather will take it away. I had an uncle that would bet that it's going to rain tomorrow. Bet you if you're gone somewhere, have a community picnic or social or something from the parish, you'd say, nah, it's going to rain. And we call them pessimists. Well, our Lord said, I have to have, and you have to have, a spiritual joy that no man can take away. That means no, nothing, really. Man is a kind of general term. But a lot of things take our joy away because we don't like God's will. That's the whole problem. If we were to accept the will of God in every instant now, yeah, we'd all be happy. What would you be unhappy about? You wouldn't be unhappy about anything. No, we do have. I mean, there are some terrible, terrible trials in the world, terrible crosses in the world that people bear. Now, spiritual joy does not mean you're going to be ha-ha, happy-happy. You can't. But we can have a spirit of acceptance, see, about the things I cannot change. And that's spiritual joy. Now, you would think the apostles would have all the spiritual joy you can imagine. And they didn't after the resurrection. They were kind of, they didn't know what to think, really. Some of them still thought our dear Lord was some kind of prophet. And I want to take this evening my rendition. My rendition of the appearance on the shore of Tiberias. I didn't take this last week, did I? No. Okay. It's good I have people who listen. I'd never know what to say if I didn't. Now, the apostles should have had, at this point, now Jesus had already risen and he had appeared to his apostles a couple times. I would have just sat down where he was last time and waited. That's what I would have done. But Peter says, I'm hungry, I'm going fishing. What a mundane thing to think of when the Lord's going around appearing everywhere. Wouldn't you have waited around? I would have. I bet you Mary Magdalene was waiting around. But now they said, well, I'm going fishing, and kind of casual, you know. They were fishermen. They had to make a living. Now, the sons of Zebedee said, we'll go with you. There was nothing else to do. They had already seen the Lord. They didn't really know what was going on. They didn't understand the resurrection, really. So they went and got the boat, and as usual, caught nothing. Not even a tiny little bitty fish. Now, wasn't that a humiliation, huh? You know, I've often wondered why our dear Lord chose Peter. Did you? He copped out on it in a crisis. That's a no-no for an executive, right? One big leader of a new church. He copped out. He, not only that, but he denied he even knew Jesus. Now, you and I, in today's way of thinking, would have said, no, that's not the one. He can't stand a crisis. So you got to have all this pat down. See, our Lord chooses dummies. That's why I'm here. I am absolute proof that our dear Lord, if he's hard up, will go and choose somebody that absolutely has nothing to offer. And then he feeds them, and then they feed you. And that's what happened to Peter. But I always wanted to know, why would our dear Lord choose Peter, knowing, Simon, Simon, he said, Satan wanted to sift you like wheat, but I have prayed for thee that your faith fail not. And when you are converted, oh, wow, then you can convert your brothers. That's what he said to Peter. And then Peter wanted to convince him not to go to Jerusalem. You know, if you're going to die and they're going to treat you so terribly, don't go. Now, that's a nice logical answer, isn't it? See? And Lord said, get thee behind me, Satan. Ooh. Boy, one day he gives him the keys. The next day he calls him a devil. I mean, the Lord knows how to humiliate you. So if Peter felt pretty good about getting the keys, he sure was flattened out. And he did, exactly. He said, before the cock crows thrice, you will deny me twice. Ooh. You think you'd be looking around for the opportunity and dodge it. Just run away. Do something. No, he goes and starts warming himself there, putting himself in the very position the Lord warned him not to do. See, we're all like that. We just don't catch on. That's why we don't have true spiritual joy. And I'm going to go over this because I want to know, and I hope you want to know, what did Peter have? What was that hidden joy, hidden grace that Peter had that God would choose him in spite of the fact that he denied him three times? I would have said, split, buddy, you are not the one. I think all of us would have, you know. It's practical. They, none of the apostles would have passed the psychological test. I don't know who would. Thomas was a doubter. Poor Thomas, you know, he couldn't help it. If he didn't see it, he didn't believe it. The other apostles were all full of wonder, except I think Thomas gave everybody a problem. Peter, well, he spoke before he thought. Now, that can be aggravating. You know, everybody knows somebody like that. You know, you ask them, yeah, I know about that. Then you say, well, what is it? Well, I don't know. What's the difference? And you say, well, why do you say you know? I don't know, just came to my mind. And we all know people who act and then think afterwards. And that was Peter. Man went up to him one day and said, does your master pay the tax? He said, sure. So he walks in the room and our Lord says to him, Peter, who pays the taxes, the sons or the people? Oh, he had to be embarrassed. He said, the people. He said, well, go and throw what do fishermen throw? Whatever it is. And he said, you'll catch a fish. And in his mouth will be two shekels, one for you and one for me. A hook and line, thank you very much. So you see, he always said the wrong thing. So there was good reason why you and I would not have chosen Peter. But God chose Peter, see? And how many of you say, oh, I can't work for God. I mean, what would I do? Well, if you stop thinking of yourself, the Lord could use you for anything. You know, I'm always amazed because I've told you 1,000 times, I'm going to tell you again. I work very hard for my F's in school. I did. And I'm always amazed, you know, that I'm here. Because it doesn't make any sense any more than Peter makes any sense. But Peter had something, and we're going to find out tonight what he had. Now, it was light by now, and there stood Jesus on the shore, but the disciples didn't know it. And Jesus called out. He said, "Friends, have you caught anything?" Now, I would not call anybody who fled when I was in trouble a friend. Would you? Well, Jesus did. He said, "Friends, have you caught anything?" What a sentence to ask five men who failed to catch a minnow. If Jesus would have asked me that, I would have said, "I didn't go fishing, I went out to meditate." I mean, I wouldn't admit that I was out all night long. I'm a commercial fisherman, and I didn't catch anything. Now we realize something, because Peter said, "No." Oh, now we find something in Peter that we don't have. He had his mistakes, very serious ones. But now we're beginning to see something in Peter. This is before Pentecost. He said no. So what was there about Peter that Jesus really liked so much? He was honest. He wasn't afraid or ashamed to fail. How many men here are petrified that they may fail? So what? Try again. There's no disgrace in failing. Our Lord did not say, "Blessed are those who are a success." Success can be dangerous. Did you know that? I've always been afraid of success. I want to succeed for the church, for the sake of the people, for the sake of the church. But I got to worry about me and my soul. And Peter was very honest, a simple no. I didn't catch anything. He wasn't ashamed to say it. Now we have an ingredient that Jesus is looking for. And you got to ask yourself, do I have that? Am I honest? Do I have integrity? Can a person come up to you, ask you a question, and get the truth? Or are you going to hedge and haw and hem and... See, we don't believe in the truth today. We just have to tell people what they want to hear, not what they should hear. That's the line of this world. You can't do that. Even though they don't want to hear it, you got to say it. You can say it nice. But Peter said, "No, I didn't catch anything." Then this stranger, now they don't know who it is, said, "Throw your net on starboard side." That's the wrong side of the boat. And you'll find something. Now, at this point, I would have said, "Look, whoever you are, I'm an experienced commercial fisherman, and you don't catch fish this close to the shore. Now go away." That's what I would have said. Because you can't catch fish when you're almost near shore, let alone throw a big net. Now, you see, Peter was willing to do something that, as a commercial fisherman, would think this is ridiculous. So we would have answered, "No, hey, wait a minute, I don't know who you are, but you're not a fisherman. I can't catch fish here." We would have had 1,000 reasons why I shouldn't do it. But it says here, they threw the net. Oh, now we have something in Peter that's awesome that we lack today. Obedience. We're not an obedient people. We're not simple. We've lost all that. You know, we send people to the moon, we send Putniks to the moon, we send everybody to the moon, but we can't obey God. It isn't the smart who are going to heaven so much as the one who are obedient. And Peter was obedient. He was simple. He was honest and obedient. He didn't argue. He didn't say any excuses. He just threw the net. And all of a sudden, it got full of fish. And John said, now, that's strange, that Peter didn't recognize the Lord. I would have said, this is a miracle, boys. It must be Jesus over there. No. John said, it is the Lord. See? What does that prove? It proves that loving God recognizes God. If you love the Lord, you recognize the least thing he does for you. The least. The least thing he does for you. And we think today that the least thing is just practical. Good luck. Oh, I hate that word. Boy, was I lucky today. You weren't lucky. There's no such thing as luck. That's a pagan way of attributing something God does to nobody. What is luck? Can you talk to luck? You ever say, good morning, luck? Be with me today? You can do that. There's no such thing as luck. It's a gambler. You're a spiritual gambler. You don't want to admit that God did this for you. He does many, many things for you. Many things. Little things. Finding a parking place is an act of God. Do you ever try to find a parking place? In a big shopping center? And you go around and around hoping somebody's going to go home. Somebody has to go home. Somebody has to get out of that place. You know, you keep going around and around. And then you get this place and somebody else goes and write it. You've had that experience, huh? Are you thinking of God? You're not thinking of God at all. You're mad at the person who got the parking place. Nerve. I've been waiting here 20 minutes and now they go in there. What's wrong with them? They're smart. You're not too smart. That's what's wrong. And finally, you do find a parking place 4 blocks from where you want to go. Are you happy you found the parking place? No. 4 blocks, I gotta walk for this dumb store. All you want some hooks for your wife, and now you're going around 4 blocks. That's all you're thinking of, the entire 4 blocks. We don't see God in anything. Now, had you found the parking place the very first time you looked, what would it have been? Would you say, thank you, Jesus? No, it was luck. Well, show me luck. I like to see luck. Everybody mentions it, or him or her, whatever luck is. You got to stop doing that. You got to say, thank you, Jesus. Good, bad, and indifferent. Here, now. At the words, it is the Lord, Peter, who had practically nothing on. I often wonder if he was the first streaker, you know? Poor guy, he never did anything right, you know? He tried so hard, and the harder he tried, the worse it got. So what's he do? He wraps his cloak around him. He couldn't even find his clothes. He was so excited. He wraps a cloak, and I don't know if any of you ever swam with a cloak on. But I'll make a bet that you're on the bottom and the cloak's falling, floating on the top. I mean, it has to be that way. So you have to read scripture with your imagination, not only your mind here, because he wrapped his cloak around him and jumped. You'd think he'd put his pants on, his shirt, and then swam. No, he jumped with a cloak on. But see, now here you have another quality in Peter that we need to look at. When Peter knew it was Jesus, he didn't care. He ran. And you have to remember that here is a man who denied he knew him. Now, one thing that Peter's a quality in Peter that many people lack is that he accepted forgiveness. How many of you accept forgiveness? You know, you go back to confession over and over and over over the same thing. Why do we do that? I mean, God is greater than any sin. His mercy is greater than any sin or sins you could commit. And if you're sorry, he forgives and forgets. So you see, Peter had that quality. He knew he denied his Lord. See? And when our dear Lord met Peter, he must have felt that. Hadn't got his penance yet, but he was forgiven. Most of us would have hidden ourselves in that boat. We would have said, oh, I can't face him, I can't meet, even though we're forgiven. We do that over and over. We have to accept God's forgiveness with joy and go on to a new life. And that's what Peter did. The other disciples are a little bit smarter, came in the boat, towing the nets, fish. They were only 100 yards away, 300 feet away from shore. They caught 153 fish. You can't do that. Put your line on that close to shore, all you're going to get is sand. Not going to get fish. But Peter knew. And though he had denied his Lord, just think of that. He had that confidence in God's mercy. You know, Sunday we had Mercy Sunday. How many of you really even go to confession? I don't know what you think is going to happen when you die. You're going to have this big red rug out there and all the angels are going to come. And if you don't go to confession, I hate to tell you where you might go. And there will be a red carpet forever. Only this will be hot. If you want to know what I'm talking about, we call that place hell. H-E-L-L. In case you forgot how to spell it. Now, as soon as they came to shore, they saw, what, bread and a charcoal fire with fish on it. You know, this is amazing that God cooked breakfast for unfaithful apostles. Would you cook breakfast for somebody that lets you down? You may cook it, but I bet you it would burn it. Or just kind of slap it together. He's got nerve coming over here for breakfast after what he did to me. We're not a forgiving people. I had a man come to me one time. He said, I'm going to divorce that woman, by God. I said, no, whoa. Take it easy. What happened? He said, I was eating breakfast, reading the paper. I said, well, that's your first mistake. He said, my wife put her fist through it. Ooh, why? She just thought of something I did 20 years ago. See, that's wrong. You can't do that. You go to confession and you get forgiven, and the Lord don't go and put a fist through you. It's over with now. You're forgiven. Start anew. But when you hold things like that, it's very bad for your soul. It's like a spiritual cancer. You see, you're always kind of stuck in sand. You can't move. So Peter now, our dear Lord, instead cooked a breakfast. I always wonder where he got the charcoal. Did he pass some Jewish hardware store? And just pick up a bag? say, well, that'd be stealing. No, everything belongs to God. You can't steal from yourself. Did he create it? I don't know. There it was. And a fire. How'd he make a fire on a shore? I don't know. But he made one. And where'd he get the fish? Did he look at the ocean and say, come up here, I gotta cook a few of you. We don't know where he got it. I better have a handkerchief or I'm gonna get it. Oh, excuse me. There's nothing I can do about it. My nose is running. Those of you that don't have asthma, thank God. It's not luck. So anyway, no matter where he got the charcoal or where he got the bread, he had bread too. Oh, wow. Where'd he get the bread? I'm going to ask him these important questions when I get there. Now, here's the beautiful thing about Jesus. He said, bring in the fish you have caught.

Don't do that. You're like a peacock when you get done doing something good. Look what I did. You didn't do anything. God gave you the talent. God gave you the time. God gave you the strength. But this time, it's so wonderful because he said, bring in the fish you have caught. No, he told him when, where, how, and then he put the fish in the net. But see, that's the point all of us miss. Terribly, terribly, terribly. You see, we think of our lives as a corporation, our families as a corporation. And sometimes we run our churches like a corporation. You know, our dear Lord is so different than we are. He helps us all the way, and then he gives us credit for that little bit, that yes, that's the important thing. That we are willing to do the ridiculous. Everything they did here was ridiculous. So he can do the miraculous. See, then this place is ridiculous. Huh? 12 nuns could never build this place. That's ridiculous. All you need to do is say yes to God. Yes, Lord. I didn't get what I asked for, but it's okay. You know better. That yes is all he's asking for. And then he thanks you for doing this great thing. Huh? Great thing. And we always have to keep in mind, if you've been successful, thank God for it. You say, well, I did it. No. I was lucky. Oh. That's the dumbest statement I ever heard. What is luck? Is it a woman? Is it a man? Is it a thing? Is it a spirit? What are you talking about? It's luck. It's God. Why can't you say God? Why can't you say it is the Lord? And when our dear Lord said, bring in the fish you have caught, we have to remember he's such a generous, unselfish God. Isn't that wonderful? Mm. And what did he say now? They brought in the fish and they counted them, 153, and the net wasn't broken. Another miracle. They were always mending their nets. Did you notice that in here? Always mending their nets. Now, Jesus said to them, come and have breakfast. I think that's amazing. You know, our dear Lord made us, created us to eat. And he knew these men were tired, wet, and hungry. And God made breakfast for those that failed him. Would you? No, I don't think we would. We're too, well, we're not loving enough to do that. And when our Lord said we should forgive 70 times 7 a day, if anybody made you, griped you that often, you'd be out the door by midnight. 70 times 7. That's all we... I got to forgive my neighbor 70 times 7. You forget to add the rest of the sentence. A day. Within 24 hours, I'm supposed to forgive my neighbor 70 times 7. Oh. We're having a hard time doing it once. Just once. See, the whole purpose of living in life is to become like Jesus in our own state, whatever that state is. We're far from that. We don't forgive. We think we're really good if we forgive somebody. See, we got to live this book. We just can't read it. We got to live it. Now, so then Jesus then stepped forward, took the bread and gave it to them, and the same with the fish. He served them. Isn't he awesome? He cooked breakfast. He invited them for breakfast. He served them.
That amazes

0: If an enemy would have come to me and I was forced to make him breakfast, I'd have thrown the bread at him. That's my Italian disposition, you see. I might, if I felt good, put some butter on it, but the butter may have been on his head. See, we don't know how to forgive like Jesus, because we don't read it. We don't know what he did. We don't read this book. I not only have to forgive, I have to serve the very enemy. See, our friends are wonderful. It's a great gift to have a friend. But it's our enemies that make us practice virtue, make us forgive, make us like God. That's why our Lord said, love your enemies. They do good to you. Really. Well, and this was the third time Jesus appeared to his disciples. Now comes the penance. You know, usually today's world, you go to confession and you get a little one Hail Mary. You say, well, that's my penance, fine. But I'd like, you know, some of the priests here to see what Jesus did. He got to the soul. He got to the real fault. And he said, Simon, son of John, do you love me more than these others? And see, what did Peter do? He said, Lord, though all deny thee, all these deny thee, I will never. That was the wrong thing to say. Because he did deny him. So our Lord asked him the question, did Peter learn anything from that terrible sin? That's what Jesus was trying to find out. Did he learn anything? Do you love me more than these? And he said, yes, Lord, you know I love you. Ah, now here's a different Peter. See, he didn't say, yeah, I love you more than these. No. He said, yes, Lord, you know I love you. Ah, you see, Peter learned. He learned something very important. Then he said, feed my lambs. See, if I'm forgiven, I have to do something about it. Not only do I have to forgive you, I have to love you. Because God loves me. I have to go further than just forgiveness. See? A second time he said, Simon, son, do you love me? He said, yes, Lord, you know I love you. No more bragging, Peter. Do you learn by your sins? Do you learn anything? And then do you change because you learned something? You learned that God forgives. You learned you made a big mistake. You learned that you should love the Lord and not go on goofing up. And the third time, he said, do you love me? Now, Peter was upset. I think Peter was a little bit Italian. Just a little bit. He said, Lord, you know everything. You know I love you. Then feed my sheep. And that's what you and I are called to do by the Lord. There are people who hate us. You're not asked to live with them. You're asked to love them, to forgive. It doesn't mean you make yourself a doormat. But forgiveness, you know, some people you just have to watch and be careful of. But you can. Here's where it sits. That's what we got to get out of our hearts. See, that hatred. Because it does more harm to you than them. So now, we learned something about Peter. He was honest, had integrity, humility also. Said, no, I didn't catch anything. Wasn't afraid, wasn't ashamed. Just said, no. He was able to accept the mercy of God. And he knew without God's grace, he couldn't love him. Because he didn't. When it came to proving it, he failed. So let's look at Peter in a different way. You and I are called to love as God loves, even our enemies. We can always be careful, we can always be prudent, but we can never harbor hatred in our hearts, because the people who are our enemies probably need your prayers more than anyone, because they may be close to another kingdom. Just pray for them. And what does it mean to love them? To do good if you can, and harbor no evil thoughts. Just leave them to God. Now we have a call. Hello?
1: Hi.
0: Hey. Where are you from?
1: I'm from New Hampshire.
0: And what is your question?
1: Well, I have a comment first, and I love your show. I watch it every week.
0: Thank you.
1: And my question is, how can spiritual joy be achieved?
0: Well, in one way it's easy, in one way very hard. If I can accept the present moment, with joy, meaning without resentment, without anger, a disappointment. You know, the best thing that God can do for us sometimes is to say no. I'll bet you there's not a woman in this place who didn't fall in love about 18 or 19 years old, dying to marry this man and so happy now she didn't. I'll make a bet there's men in this place who almost married this wonderful girl and then looked at her 20 years later and said, thank you, God. Is that not true? Sure it is. Yeah, that's true. So we have to have that attitude is, all right, I thank you, Lord. I'm happy no matter what God asks, what he does to us or for us. It doesn't mean we're happy. Happy? No, joy is a contentment within. It has nothing to do with your facial expression. You know, we're not Christian scientists. If I'm eating beans, I'm eating beans. I know they're beans. I say they're beans. They're beans. I'm not going to say I'm eating chicken. I'm eating beans. So it's a contentment with God's will. That is joy, because you're not unhappy with God's will. Our Lady was what an example of God's will. Think of it now. I mean, she was suddenly asked to become a mother. I mean, this is a big change. She didn't intend to become a mother. She said, how shall this be? Oh. She had consecrated herself to the Lord as a virgin, and she wasn't going to change that. But she wanted to do God's will. She said, how shall this be? And he told her. And she said, be it done to me according to thy will. And that's perfect joy. Let me tell you about St. Francis, our Holy Father. Brother Leo asked him one day, Father, in what lies perfect joy? He said, well, brother, we're going to the monastery, and it was snowing. He said, if we go and rap on the door, and the porter comes out and he says, go away, you thieves and brigade, go away. And he slams the door in our face. And if we rap again, and he says the same thing, and then we go a third time, and this time he comes and throttles us and throws us into the snow. And if we can accept that with joy, with happiness, it's God's will, that's perfect joy. What was he saying? He was saying that if I can, with all the effort I have, to make things right or good, and they turn some other way, I should have the contentment of knowing God's will is always supreme and holy. Always. whether I like it or don't. But it's an acceptance. That's abandonment is a good word. A good word. Because it says, Lord, I trust that whatever is happening to me at this moment is good for me. And what is it? I was asked to go see a woman years and years and years ago in the hospital who was dying of cancer. And they put her on a sheepskin because if she turned, she'd break another bone. And I said to her, Mrs. Michael, how are you? She said, I'm all right, thank God. She said, I had to sign my daughter over to my sister because I'm dying. But thank God, she said, I have someone to give her to. And I looked at this woman. She had a contentment on her face I seldom see, because she was so attuned to the will of God. I talked to her a little while, and I said a prayer for her. And she said, thank you. Praise God. She had a face that had a radiance about it. She was so attuned to the will of God. She gave her daughter away. Her husband left her. Soon as he heard she had cancer, bone cancer, he left. What a blow. Well, there she is, alone. What an awesome woman. She taught me more than I gave her. She gave me a memory of someone who is totally dependent upon the will of God. Detached, yes. I think when you know you're that close to death and everyone you loved was gone. They were there, but there was nothing you can do about it. Nothing. And for her even to say to me, praise God, told me something. That woman had joy. That woman was totally attached to the will of God. We have another call. Hello?
2: Mother?
0: Yes.
2: Hi, my name's Diane.
0: Uh-huh.
2: I'm from Arkansas, and I love your show.
0: Thank you.
2: And I guess my question is, how do you know whether you're being called to do something or not? I have had like a lot of shame and guilt feelings from my past life of drugs and alcohol and sex and you name it. I've probably done it. And except I've gone to confession, and it seems like every time I go to confession, it's the same thing. It's like I feel so much shame. I can't receive the graces from God and everything. And sometimes I feel like I'm being called to maybe share my story with other people.
0: Oh, I don't think you have to do that. Only God can forgive, and He has forgiven you. See, that's what I was talking about. The greatest gift we can give to God is the acceptance of His mercy. The little flower said that. She said if she had all the sins in the world on her soul, she would never lose hope, because His mercy is infinite. I've told many this event. It wasn't a story. It's not a story. It's something that happened to me. And I'm going to repeat it because maybe it'll help you. I love the ocean. And I was years and years ago at the Pacific, in the West Coast, and I had about an hour or so time between talks, and I went to the ocean. And I like to call the waves to me. And so I stood way back on the shore, and the waves were coming in, you know, and I stood there, and I said to the waves, come on, come on, come on. And they were just coming in, you know, how waves do, and So I sat there, I stood there, and I said, oh, come on, you can do better than that. Come on, come on. Well, all of a sudden, this wave got bigger and bigger, and I was petrified. I didn't think it would come, you know. And it came, and everybody around me said, run, run. I couldn't run because I was petrified. It was like I was in quicksand or something. And it came, I mean it came. And it came up to my knees. And I was soaking wet, just wet. And it gently went back. And the Lord, a little drop of that ocean fell on my hand. It was beautiful. The sun was shining on it, and I looked at it, and I thought to myself, I shouldn't have this. It's so beautiful. So I threw it back in the ocean. And the Lord said to me, Angelica, you see that drop? I said, yes, Lord. He said, do you see the ocean? I said, yes, Lord. He said, that drop are all your sins and failings, and the ocean is my mercy. If you look for that drop, would you find it? I said, no, Lord. He said, then why do you keep looking? I learned a lot from that. And I'm asking you, the Lord has forgiven you. The past is gone. I know you feel unworthy, but that's a feeling. Also a little pride on your part. You can't believe you did all these things. But we're all capable of doing many things. The Lord is saying to you tonight, if you look for those, could you find them? You have to say, no, Lord. I couldn't find them. Why do you keep looking? Why do you keep looking at yourself? You've had a great grace from the Lord, the grace of conversion. That's a great grace from God. It shows how much He loves you. And because He loves you, He forgave. Why do you keep bringing it up over and over and over? As people who have abortions do that all the time. You've been forgiven by the Lord God, who is God. He's not a creature that keeps bringing it back to you. We're talking about God. And when He forgives, it's a new sheet. It's like taking a blackened sheet and tearing it and crushing it and throwing it away. It's how God forgives. You must accept, like Peter, the mercy of God and go on. And if it comes back to you, give it to Jesus. You know, there have been a few saints who thought they gave everything to Jesus. And one of the Lord kept saying, it's a gift I want from you. And they say, Jesus, I gave you everything. And He said, no, you haven't. You haven't given me your sins. Oh, now that's different, isn't it, huh? Would you do that tonight, huh? Will you kneel down where you are now and just say, Lord, I give you all my sins. You've already been forgiven. Why bring it up? It's a drop in the ocean of God's mercy. Live a new life now. Be joy-filled. Peace does not come from telling everybody your sins. Peace comes from God and God alone. My joy I give you. No man can take it away. If you have only human joy, that says, well, everything wonderful happened to me today and I'm happy. No, that's very temporary. The joy has to come from God. You've been forgiven many sins. That's where your joy is. You're forgiven. It's gone. You don't need to be bringing it back up again. give God the joy of forgiving him. And you accepting, as Peter did, the forgiveness of Jesus. See? Well, guess what? We only got 2 minutes, huh? I've enjoyed it. I hope you have. I think we can look at St. Peter with deeper love now. He had his problems, and you have yours. But he knew what to do about it. And you should also know. For the Church, our Holy Mother, the Church, has everything in her heart and mind and soul to give you joy. The joy that no one can take away. Now, just in case you thought I got too wrapped up in St. Peter, don't forget to put us between your gas and electric bill. I never forget it. And remember that this network is brought to you by you. There is no one else. And I thank you. Well, I'll see you tomorrow night. Bye now.
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6: Welcome to Catholic Blitz, and in the hot seat today is Father Kenneth Briganti. Your question is, what is purgatory in 1 minute?
7: 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So purgatory is a state. It ends with the end of the world. There's no time in there that we go, sort of like to purify, to cleanse. It's a time to get ready to enter into heaven. But if you enter purgatory, you're eventually going to be going into heaven. It's a sure deal there. Purgatory can also be done here on earth for those people who unite their sufferings and sacrifices and their tragedies and with the Lord on the cross, and they're in that mind and state of offering. I think the little flower did that.
6: All right, you did it. Come back again for more Catholic Blitz.
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10: The year 750 AD. During the consecration at the Holy Sacrifice of the Mass, a priest in Lanciano, Italy, who doubts the real presence of Jesus Christ in the Holy Eucharist, is stunned when the host transforms into human flesh and the wine transforms into human blood. The blood then coagulates into five drops, which are said to represent the five wounds of Christ. In 1971, the miracle of Lanciano was confirmed by modern science. The conserved flesh is found to be cardiac muscle tissue, and the blood is human type AB positive, the same blood found in other Eucharistic miracles even today.
11: This is Father Elias Dorm. The fathers spoke of holy confession as almost a second baptism. Confession is an opportunity to repent and to begin again. Often, we tend to look at ourselves in terms of our failures and our sins. But God sees us in terms of our repentance. As often as we fall, we get up and we start over again, begging the help of God's mercy and God's grace.
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12: Each year, CNBC publishes their list of the top 10 worst states to live in. This year, states like Tennessee, Alabama, and Texas ranked at the top of their chart. This may seem weird to the average American, considering that states like Texas have seen a steady influx of people moving there for lower taxes and more economic opportunity. So why does CNBC think that these are such bad states to live in? Well, one of their key metrics was, quote, reproductive rights, aka abortion. According to CNBC, these states are bad to live in because it's more difficult to murder an innocent child in the womb. Did they bother considering what states are best to live in for the unborn baby?
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15: Well, good morning, everyone, and welcome to Women of Grace Live. I am Johnette Williams. Very happy to be with you today. I certainly am. Love spending this time with you. As you well know, Monday through Friday, right here on this same station, as we discuss issues of importance to your life and your faith. So do mark it down Monday through Friday at this same time on this same station. We love talking with you about the way in which God is working in your life and the way in which you see Him showing up in your life. 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That is the way that you can join us right here on Women of Grace Live. 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We want to hear from you today. Do let us know if you're a first-time caller or a first-time submitter, and we will ring the bell for you. 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You use exactly the same number, 833-288-EWTN. That's 833-288-3986. We'll get that question or comment retrieved up on the board. I'll be able to address it. We have Pedro Quiles out there. He's going to do that retrieving for us. Matthew Gabensky is going to answer the phones. And Vanessa Sanchez is there in studio. She's going to keep us on the air. Yes, she is. And that's a wonderful thing. Otherwise, we can't have that holy conversation together today. 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I'm thinking about my email address that you can use, too, to email your questions to us, and we'll address them on an upcoming show, womenofgrace@ewtn.com. 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You know, I'll tell you, I'm very excited. We've got our retreat is this week. I've been telling you about it over and over again every day, I think, for the last month or so, or just about every day. But this retreat is coming up this weekend, and we still have room. Yes, we do. And I think it's because one of those seats has your name on it. And so we're inviting you to come and plop yourself down right in that seat by registering and joining us. Just get out there to our website, womenofgrace.com. You're going to see the retreat advertised in our slideshow. It's also underneath our upcoming events. You can access it either way. You click on that, it'll take you to a landing page. And once you get there, guess what? You'll be able to register right there online. Easy, breezy, peasy. It's easy for you to do. And we're hoping that you will do it. We've got a wonderful roster of speakers, and I am so excited to be with all of them. But because we're going to be with you is where my real excitement is. So do join us. Let me tell you a little bit about who's coming. Gary Zimek is going to be with us. Vivian Akel is going to be with us. Dr. Robert Enright is going to be with us. Father Hans Shamora is going to be with us, and I am going to be there too. I had the opportunity to see Father Hans this past week. Jack and I were in South Florida visiting our family there and 8 of our 10 grandchildren. It was a very busy time. We enjoyed every moment of it, and we were going to daily mass there. And one of those mornings, Father Hans was the celebrant, and we had an opportunity to chit-chat together. He's very much looking forward to being with all of you there. He will be our celebrant. He'll be hearing confessions. He will also obviously giving us the homilies during mass, and they're going to be almost in the form of teachings, and it's going to be just terrific. He is a marvelous homilist, and I was sitting there listening to him as he was preaching the other morning. And I thought to myself, oh my goodness, all of the women who come to our Women of Grace retreat are in for such a treat. It's a retreat, but they're going to be treated. It's going to be such a beautiful treat for them to hear him. And I took away so many gems from that one homily. So I'm eager to have a whole weekend of his preaching. I'm going to just take notes is probably what I'm going to do through his homilies because they're very rich and they're very full. And I don't want you to miss the opportunity for that. So get on out there and sign up. Dr. Robert Enright is going to be talking with us about forgiveness. The whole theme is on emotional balance in an upside down world, right? Finding that emotional balance in this topsy-turvy time in which we live. But as we often say right here at Women of Grace, you know, God's entrusted us to this time and this time to us. So obviously we have a call and a mission, or we still wouldn't be here, or he would have given us life at a different moment in man's history. But nope, he gave us life right now. He's sustaining us in our life right now because he wants to move in us and through us right now. And we're going to be finding out how that happens, even when we sometimes get a little caught up in the topsy-turviness of the world. You know, I'm thinking right now of Jesus out there on Lake Galilee with the apostles, and the storm blew up, right? And that storm was crashing in on them on every side, you know, and the boat is going side to side in danger of capsizing, right? But he was right there with them in that storm. But even in the midst of it, Peter was really upset, like, Lord, aren't you going to do anything? I mean, look at what's happening. Look what's going on, right? And he was getting a little lost in the tumble of it all. But the Lord said, you know, basically, I'm here, you know, and he calmed the seas, right? And we're going to find out how it is that our seas, S-E-A-S, can get calmed, right? Through the truths of the faith, through the witness of the saints, through the way in which God operates in man, and the way in which we can find our sweet repose in him. Talking about all of that, and I know Father Hans' homilies are going to be central to that message, Dr. Robert Enright as well, as he teaches us about the psychological realities of such times, especially in reference to when there's areas within ourself that we need to quell by way of extending God's mercy to ourselves. How do we do that? It's going to be fascinating to discover that. Vivian Akel is a licensed therapist. She is a social worker. She is going to be sharing with us about how it is that we can gain wisdom from the spiritual exercises of St. Ignatius of Loyola. How is it that we can discern what is actually happening? How is it that we can then apply the good teaching that St. Ignatius gives us through those exercises? Cannot wait to hear what she has to share. I'm just really looking forward to this because it's going to be a new insight, a new slant, I think, to this topic that we will be discussing. Gary Zimek, listen, this man knows from practical experience how to achieve that emotional balance when his whole world was turning upside down. a man who describes himself as being naturally fearful and anxious, he's learned through the grace of God how those emotions can be submitted to the light and the truth of sacred scripture and the teachings of the church to be calmed. And we need to know how to do that. You know, God gives us what we need. Sometimes we just don't know how to apply it. I'm thinking about, you know, let's see, what experience can I use for my own life? Well, there was a car, right? There was a car. There was a car that was there for my disposal, but unless I learned how to drive that car, how to use that car of benefit to myself and others, that car just remained a vehicle. Well, you know, that's kind of the same thing with our emotions. They become vehicles that propel us in a direction. And until we can learn how we can get them under control and begin to manage them for the glory and honor of God and to be of service to our fellow man and to be of service to ourselves as well, they're going to guide and direct us in very strange, peculiar ways. So you can see the kind of retreat this is shaping up to be. So if you're in the area, if you want to come, if you're not in the area and you want to come, join us. Get out to our website, womenofgrace.com. All of the information is there for you. It's going to be a retreat like no other. More to come on the other side of the break, and I hope you're going to come along with us and give us a call. 833-288-EWTN. We're coming right back. Stay with us.
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18: This is Father Dwight Longenecker. I invite you to pray with me for an end to abortion. Heavenly Father, you sent your Son, Jesus Christ, into the world first as an unborn child and then as a helpless infant. We pray that you will strengthen and encourage all those who fight for the pro-life cause. Encourage them in their struggle. Strengthen them in their resolve. Help them to be resilient against all who would persecute them and malign them. We pray for all medical professionals that you will encourage them to always walk in the way of life. We pray also for those who minister to women in crisis pregnancies. Strengthen and encourage them in their ministry. Pour out your abundant blessings upon them. Grant them all the resources they need to help the mothers and the children who are in need. Finally, we pray for all the fathers of unborn children. Strengthen and encourage their resolve to take their responsibility seriously for the propagation of life and the abundance that you wish to pour upon them. This we pray through Christ our Lord. Amen.
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15: 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I look forward to hearing from you today. If you're a first timer, I like to know that stuff because I like to ring my bell. And I will ring my little bell for your debut here on Women of Grace Live. And I'll ring it too if you're a first time submitter. So do be sure to let us know that. We have Marie with us. She is in Boston, Massachusetts today. She's opening it up for us. She is there listening to us via Station of the Cross. So happy to have you with us, Marie. How are you today?
19: I'm doing pretty well. How are you doing?
15: I'm doing fine. Thank you very much. A little tired from the long drive back from Florida yesterday, but I'm making it. Well, share with me what's going on.
19: Well, you speak a lot about the mother wound and the father wound, and I really relate to that. And I'm calling basically because I have gone through quite a long period of feeling those wounds, and even the sister wound. I think there was so much trauma in our family that it just was spread all around us and within us. And a lot of it happened at very young childhood, so it's very hard to get to except spiritually. And for whatever reason, God hasn't chosen to remove it, heal it all. And I just was wondering if you might pray with me just to see if he might be willing to remove some more of it.
15: Oh, absolutely, Marie. And I am so sorry that you've had this experience. It's not an unusual one. And you are so right. You know, these wounds that we suffer from the parents, a parent wound, whether it's a father wound or a mother wound, leave a very, very deep scar, a very, very deep wound in our heart. And oftentimes, quite without us realizing it, we're acting out of that wound. And this is a common thing. So oftentimes, you know, our responses to things give us an indication of the wound that we have, gives us an indication really of the extent of the wound, the depth of it. And I have found in my own life that this process of healing and restoration is a very, very long one. It doesn't happen quickly. It's a funny thing about these kinds of wounds. They're relatively easily inflicted. But the time to heal them can take a lifetime. And so I don't want you to become discouraged, because one thing that I can assure you of is that God sees that wound, and he sees your desire to invite him into that wound so that that healing can take place. I'll say this too, Marie, and I think it sometimes explains why it is that it takes such a long time for these types of wounds to really be rectified. And I'm going to approach this two different ways. The first reason is because these wounds are very central to the way in which we see ourselves and we see the world. We look at the world through that lens. And this God of ours is a very gentle healer. You know, a wound of the heart is not the same as a wound of the body. A wound of the body can heal pretty quickly, but a wound of the heart takes time. And God knows that. And so he takes care to heal this wound in such a way and over such a period of time that psychologically and emotionally we can handle the healing that's taking place. And that sounds kind of odd to us, because we figure, well, if the Lord just swept in there and did this all at one time, I would be perfectly fine. I wouldn't be operating out of this wound anymore. Everything would just be peachy keen. But it really wouldn't, because of what I mentioned. We have developed a whole system of behavior, a whole system of viewing the world, a whole system of viewing ourselves in the world. All of that, you know, intricately has to be resolved by the Lord. I'm thinking about this. Maybe this is an analogy to use. You know, when somebody's experienced a very serious injury and a wound needs to be debrided, And oftentimes they'll go and this process of getting everything out of that wound that can cause infection takes a long, long time. It's not a quick process. It's an intricate process. It's a painstaking process. And the wound of the heart is something like that. It has a lot of misery, that has built up in it that's related to that wound that we don't even know is related to that wound. But the Lord knows. And so he very gently begins this process of healing and restoration. He's debriding that wound with his divine love, with his divine grace, with his divine light. And it's a painstaking process. And because we live in time, it can take years. And I know some of the wounds of my heart that I experienced in early childhood are still in the process of being healed and restored. And I'm going on 40 years of dealing with some of these wounds. I began to deal with these wounds in a very serious way as a young adult, and it's continued forward all these years. But I don't lose heart, and I'm going to tell you why. And I think I sensed this in what you were saying. I don't lose heart because I know that God is at work in it. And I know that I am far further along, really, really, really light years along in this healing process than I was at the beginning. And so I can see, as a matter of fact, I was even thinking about that this morning. I was thinking about how the Lord has healed me and how I can see some of the various stages of healing and the interior responses to that healing. And I can see how it is that I don't respond to things the same way. I don't see myself the same way. I don't see the world the same way. I have a distance to go. And the Lord might be working this out for the rest of my life. And it might still need attention after I die. And I know that in his mercy room, purgatory, he'll take care of any of the residual matter that might be there. So I want you to know that even in what you said, I can sense that the Lord has already been healing you because of the way in which you phrase things. The second reason why sometimes it takes a long time is because, why does he, and this comes from Elizabeth LeSueur, a beautiful, beautiful woman of God. She's a servant of God, wrote a book, a diary. And her diary was called, at one point in time, My Soul Magnifies the Lord. My Soul Doth Magnify the Lord. And then it was renamed, and it was The Secret Diary of Elizabeth LeSueur, and it's published by Sophia Institute Press. Though this is related to her husband, I gleaned such beautiful, wonderful insights and direction that I could use as the Lord was in the process of healing me, and that still serves me in such good way. And she said this. She said that the Lord always allows these wounds of the heart to be alive a little bit. This is a paraphrase now. That there's always still life in those wounds. Now, why on earth would God do that? Well, he leaves that little bit of life in that wound because we can use that wound as a means of being of service to other people. We can be used by God as an instrument of healing in the lives of others because we can have empathy with someone, just like I can understand to some extent, maybe a greater extent than somebody who's never experienced a mother wound or a father wound. I can have empathy toward you. I can feel your pain, and I can unite myself to you through that pain. And when we pray, I'll be doing exactly that. But I'm giving you just, a little bit of insight, with regard to these wounds of the heart that can be very long-standing and can take time. And I also want to encourage you to keep going and you keep inviting Jesus into that wound. He wants to pitch a tent right in that wound sometimes we don't want him in there because it's like, oh, Lord, it's so miserable in there. I don't want you in there. No, no, no, no. He wants our misery. It's the only thing that we have to offer him. The only thing that we have to offer him are our wounds, our weaknesses, our disappointments, our sins. That's what he wants from us, because when we relinquish those, then he can truly work in us. So, you know, I'm just going to pause there for a moment and you know, let you respond if you want to, or ask me a question if you want to.
19: Well, I relate to all of that. My journey has been about 40 years also, and starting it when I was 19 and went away to college, that kind of brought it all up. Mm-hmm. And I've worked very, very hard in psychology and spirituality in every way I can to get at these wounds. And it does get discouraging sometimes when you think that you've kind of worked your way through it and then you get hit again. And I know perhaps that's a different wound that's coming up that you need to deal with. And sometimes the pain can be as bad as the last one, and I've just been in a long period of it. But what I've also found through this is that the wounds, because they came from both mother and father, especially mother, I have a sister who I'm having a lot of, she has a stony heart towards me, and there's no way to get in with her, and I think part of it is the wounds that came from our mother and father, and also I take responsibility for anything that I did to cause that wound, but I think she acts out on the whole family system, do you know what I mean? And I have, mm-hmm. I can do nothing really. I have to let God take care of her stony heart because I can't get near it. It just, there's nothing I can do to try to soften it right now.
15: Yeah. Yeah. And I can relate to everything that you're saying there with regard to the time frame of this wound rising to the surface. I'll share something with you that's something that I think is quite beautiful. When you said that it seems like, you know, the wound just continues to manifest itself, and sometimes it might be another wound, but, you know, it's all tied up with this. One of the things that I learned and continue to learn in my journey is that some of the other wounds, some of which I inflicted on myself, have a tie-in to that initial wound. And so, you know, we oftentimes look for affirmation in wrong ways, or we're expecting more of others than we should expect of them. And it's because there's that hunger in our heart for what we didn't receive. And so, you know, sometimes the way in which we try to compensate for that wound without a conscious knowledge of the fact that that's what we're doing, you know, sometimes that inflicts additional wounds. But here's the thing. And you talked about, you know, spiritual healing and all of these things too, and I think that's so beautiful, because we're not going to get healed through psychology alone. We're not going to get healed through therapy alone. Good therapists, good psychologists, good psychiatrists can take us a certain distance, but ultimately they cannot heal us. The only one who can heal us is the Lord, and we do participate in that process of healing and restoration that he wants to bring to us. He's the healer, but we have to be a cooperative patient. We have to let him do his thing, and I think that you are doing that. Here's the other thing. You know, when we talk about the spiritual life, you know, the spiritual life is not, it doesn't follow a linear track. It's not, okay, so we're in this stage and now we're in this stage and now we're in this stage and we never return to those other stages. No, the spiritual life is more like a spiral. It's more like going around a mountain. We find ourselves, you know, revisiting certain things again and again and again. But just like when we climb a mountain, And we see the landscape that was below us from a different vista because now we're up higher, our perspective has changed of it, right? It's the same way with spiritual life. We see it somewhat differently. And all the while, as long as we are cooperating with grace and we're allowing Jesus into those wounds, we're rising higher and higher and higher, and we're making progress. So the spiritual life, what people don't often realize is that the spiritual life, the purgative stage of the spiritual life, is something that's always there. you know, the Lord is, now we're not necessarily in that predominant phase all of the time. You know, most of the time we're going to get out of that predominant phase and move on. But the Lord will constantly be working at this process of purification and sanctification. And a lot of that has to do with this deep reading of the wound of the heart. And so the fact that you're revisiting this to me, you know, in different ways is a positive sign. Because each time you revisit it, you're not the same person that you were when you were there before. You're a person who is going with greater healing, greater insight, you know, a greater perspective of how God is working. And what we need to do is to be that receptive patient and say, okay, Lord, we're back here again. I can't tell you, Marie, how many times I've said that to him. We're back here again, Lord. Here we are. I'm just going to give this to you. I don't know what to do. Just help me. Help me to cooperate with whatever it is that you're doing. And just present it to him. And then just rest in it. And don't allow the evil one to over-occupy our mind with it. You know, the Lord's going to bring to light when he sees this docility of spirit, he's going to bring to light that which we need to see. And probably this wisdom and insight that you have about your sister is probably very true. The Lord is giving you a perspective on your sister that comes from his own divine heart, that she is locked into the

0: is so very efficacious. And here's what I'll suggest. It may well be that the reason why these wounds are coming to light again in you is because the Lord wants you to lift those wounds up to Him, and the suffering that you feel, the pain that you feel, sometimes even that confusion of why again, Lord, are we here? Just offer that to Him and say, Lord, I don't understand, but I want to offer you all that I'm feeling and experiencing and all of this suffering and the sadness that comes with it. I'm offering this to you as a sacrifice of praise for the sake of my sister. Now something really remarkable is happening, Marie. Now you're entering into the redemptive suffering of our Lord for the sake of your sister. You're living Colossians 1:24. For I make up in my own flesh what is lacking in the sufferings of Christ for the sake of his body, the church. I make up in my own flesh what God is asking me to suffer now for the sake of my sister's misery. And let's see what God does. But remember, it can take time. I'll come back to you after the break and we'll pray. 833-288-EWTN. That's 833-288-3986 is the way that you can join us today. We'll be right back.
1: Prayer is the only truly creative power in the world. God is the only one who can create something out of nothing. And when we pray, we welcome God into our hearts. And once He's there, He's going to do something. He's going to change things. He's going to transform us. He's going to make something out of the nothing that is me. That's the power of prayer for me. It's the only power that's guaranteed to change my life. And the only way I know to make that happen is through prayer.
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0: 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I am Johnette Williams. So very happy to be with you today. 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I'm going to give you a number. You use this number to call us to be live here on the air with me and chit-chat. 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That's 833-288-3986 is the way that you can join us. 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See about our upcoming retreat this weekend at Malvern Retreat House. It is preceded by the Benedicta Enrichment Seminar, if you care to join us for that as well. That's going to begin on this Thursday. We're going to be taking a deep dive into the whole area of forgiveness, understanding forgiveness, what it is, what it isn't, why it's important to us both spiritually, emotionally, mentally, physically, right? In every way, every aspect of our being, it is important to us. And the retreat begins this Friday evening, July the 24th, and it runs until the 26th, right around noon on Sunday. We close with the Holy Celebration of the Mass. So check all that out.

0: out, join us. It's going to be marvelous. We have Marie with us, and she's sharing with us something very deep and something very personal. And I'm thinking that probably you may have had a similar experience. And this has to do with the mother wound and the father wound. When that grounding, that knowledge of ourselves is not firmly implanted with regard to how good we are and how it is that we're lovable, when that's not really imparted to us as children, it can be very, very difficult all through life. It creates a deep wound in the heart. So we've been sharing with Marie about that wound, and Marie has asked me to pray with her, and I'm going to do that. But Marie, we were talking about Colossians, and we were talking about Colossians 1, 24, and this is a great mystery. You know, that particular passage, friends, is this: for I make up in my own flesh what is lacking in the sufferings of Christ for the sake of his body, the church. And our dear now Saint John Paul II gave us some tremendous insight into the meaning of that passage in his wonderful encyclical Salvavici Doloris on human suffering. And this is in paragraph 24. He says this: Christ achieved the redemption completely and to the very limits, but at the same time, he did not bring it to a close. It seems to be part of the very essence of Christ's redemptive suffering that this suffering requires to be unceasingly completed. And how is that completed? It's oftentimes completed as we participate in the sufferings of Christ, as we allow him to use us as a conduit of his redemptive grace by way of those very emotional situations and circumstances and pains, physical, emotional, or mental, that we endure. And that's, Marie, what I was suggesting to you, is that when you think of your sister and the pain in your heart that comes from this residual effect of this, you know, lack of love and affirmation that you and your sister received as children, you know, and she has closed her heart to you, and you want to be back in relationship with her, but she is resistant. The very suffering that you continue to experience by way of the wounds of the heart of your parents, you can now offer to God. You can allow yourself to be that conduit of grace for her healing. And it just is a remarkable mystery that we don't quite understand, but the Lord is not asking us to understand it. He's asking us to enter into it. And he will do all of this in a very, very beautiful and wonderful way. Carol Hauslander wrote something beautiful about this, and I think that she puts it in language that I cannot put it into. And she says this: Jesus, in his sacred humanity, could suffer no more. He could not be wounded or die anymore. His life had become peace, joy, the absolute power of consummated love, which completely passes our understanding and our realization. He gives us that life of joy. He gives that joy and peace to be at the very heart of our suffering, to make suffering and joy for us as it was for him, not two things incompatible with each other, but just one thing, love. And he gives us his own power of consummated love to use for the other, to comfort and heal and restore one another. In a mysterious sense, that those who have really known sin and sorrow and love will understand, to raise one another from the dead. That comes from a beautiful book that she wrote called The Risen Christ. And it's just that, you know, we look at Jesus suffering on the cross. What we don't see is that Jesus was at peace with his suffering, and he had joy in his suffering because he knew what it was accomplishing. It was accomplishing the redemption of mankind. It was accomplishing your redemption. It was accomplishing my redemption. Marie, it was accomplishing your sister's redemption. And so at this point in time, knowing that that is the fruit of suffering in union with Christ, our very suffering takes on a new character, joy. It takes on peace. It takes on a union with Christ. And we see this in all of the great saints. We see it in little Thérèse of Lisieux, who suffered horribly in all kinds of ways. We don't often realize the emotional suffering that she experienced as a child with the loss of her mother and being bullied, you know, at school. And the horrible mother wound, really, I think that she must have had to some level, because she was taken and fed by a wet nurse and then moved from the wet nurse back to her mother, and just incredible things like this. But as she was being racked to death by tuberculosis, she was offering all of that to the Lord, and there was a peace and there was a joy there. And that's the stuff of saints. So this ability to look at our misery and our affliction through the lens of faith and truth and Christ, boy, does that change things. So I might recommend that to you, because you're going through a tough time now, but it can be a time of great profit for your sister, and, you know, a great time of profit for you too, as the Lord takes up an even deeper residence within your soul. So,
1: yeah, I'm aware of redemptive suffering, and although it is a mystery and hard to understand, it actually makes it a little easier to suffer for somebody else, because don't feel you're stuck in your own wounds all the time, that perhaps there's another reason for your suffering, that you're here to suffer for those people who aren't in a place in their life where they'll ever look at those wounds, and they don't have the spirituality that I was able to grow in order to understand and even look for resolution to this.
0: You know, and another thought that occurs to me, Marie, and this is even a deeper mystery, that sometimes, you know, we talk about intercession, and Jesus' intercession for us was Calvary. It was his crucifixion. And when we talk about interceding for someone, sometimes, you know, what the Lord does is he allows us to feel his pain. And sometimes when we're interceding for someone else, we are interceding for their pain. And it just may well be that when your wounds the Lord about this, if you have a spiritual director, it could be that it is even a deeper type of redemptive suffering, where the Lord, who was suffering for our sins, and that was the cause of his suffering, is allowing you to experience the wounds that your sister has that she's not acknowledging. And so you become united with him in an even deeper way for the sake of her healing that may come in time and might come in eternity, but nonetheless will come. So, do you understand what I'm saying, Marie?
1: Oh, yeah. Yeah, I do understand what you're saying.
0: Yeah, that it's her pain that you're feeling. It could be. I don't know that. I'm just suggesting that it's a possibility. Such things do happen. Such things do happen. But let's pray together now. Well, Father God, look, you've been listening to this conversation, and you've been seeing exactly what has been going on in our time here with Marie today. But you see something even deeper, Lord. You see her heart. Father God, you see this heart of gold that is hers. And yet you also see that this heart is a pierced heart, as your heart was pierced, as your mother's heart was pierced. So Marie's heart is pierced too. And what I know, Lord God, is that from your heart, when it was pierced, ushered forth water and blood. And we know what that water and blood represents. The water represents baptism. It represents the healing waters that come by way of reconciliation. And we know that the blood represents the Eucharistic reality. It represents your most precious sacred species that we are privileged to receive. And we know that your mother's heart bled for you mystically and bleeds for each one of us. And sometimes, Lord, you catch us up into this remarkable truth in ways that are beyond our understanding, in ways that defy us. I don't know exactly what you're doing in Marie's heart, Lord, but I know this, you're doing something deep and something wonderful, something holy and profound, something sacred. And Father God, I know that even as your daughter continues her process of restoration and healing in you, that you are using her as a fountain of healing graces in the life of others. Perhaps most significantly, in the life of her sister. Father, how wonderful you are to catch us up in this deep mystery, to bring us into the salvific action of your Son, this eternal sacrifice, this eternal gift of your Son to you, Father God, for our sake, for our salvation. How beautiful, Lord, that you invite us to be a conduit of this holy reality. Father, sometimes these pricks of past wounds and these pricks of wounds that are still alive because they're not completely resolved takes us by surprise, and we relive the misery of them. Father God, I'm just asking that in those moments when you are bringing Marie to a deeper healing in you by way of these pinpricks and sometimes stab wounds of these primal wounds of the mother and the father wound, I ask that your mother would be there with her. Your mother consoled you, Lord, as you hung upon that tree, as you climbed the hill before you got there. Your mother was there, and she was pouring out her maternal beatitude upon you. And you drew strength from her as you hung on that cross, as your eyes met hers and hers met yours. She strengthened you, and you strengthened her too. May this beautiful exchange take place in the heart of your daughter Marie. And may, Lord, these moments be so efficacious for her and for the sake of others. What a beautiful daughter of the Most High God is your daughter Marie. And we thank you and praise you for her. We extol you, Lord, for all that you're doing in her and all that you're doing through her. And Father, I think that there's a lot of people listening today that relate to Marie. And I know you're doing the same thing in them. Because that's just the way you are, Lord. It's just the way you are. You do not hold back the greatest treasures of heaven from those children who are open and receptive to you. You pour it out upon them in abundance. And so it is, Father, that we offer this prayer to you in the name of your Son, our Lord Jesus Christ, by the merits of his cross, through the power of the Holy Spirit, and with a maternal beatitude and intercession for our Blessed Lady. Amen. Well, there you are, Marie. Marie?
1: Which insight you've given me today, because it will help me a great deal to persevere. Oh.
0: Well, thank you, sweetie. Maybe after you hang up, you'll just sit there and let the Lord soak you. I just think that he wants to soak you in his love, soak you in his grace, and truly soak you in his most precious blood. That's what I think he wants to do. So just take a few moments and pray and just be present to him. You don't have to say anything. Just sit there before him and say, "Here I am, Lord. Your will be done." And he'll do it, okay?
1: Okay. Thank you so very much.
0: You're welcome, dearest. Bye-bye now. Oh, dear. God is so good. He's just so good. I'll tell you what. He's so good. We have Marie with us, and she is in Salt Lake City, Utah this morning. Hi, Marie. Thank you for being patient and holding.
2: Oh, thank you. Thank you for taking my call. My question is, I have two, but if you don't have the time, I prefer that you take the first one that I'm going to tell. I have very serious issues with my two children. It's the only ones that I have. They, since the divorce, I get divorced because it was domestic violence, but the father putting them to the side. And my kids, for whatever reason, they really don't want me. When they want me and come to me, it is because I have, they ask me for things like a pay for her wedding, which I did. You know, take things from me. It's the only thing when they really communicate with me. When I call my daughter, that she's married, it's very likely that she never do my phone call. And what she does, she put me like a timer. Hey, I have 5 minutes. I don't have more time. So I have those issues with them. So they don't want me. They say I gaslighting them when I talking with them. All of that because I tell that I want a relationship with them.
0: Marie, this is a deep pain of the heart. There's no question about that. And I think that you are a beautiful, beautiful patient woman. To endure this, it's really a form of mistreatment when children only are interested in having a relationship with us when we can do something for them. That is not love. That is a really degradation of a person. It's using someone. It's a very utilitarian kind of relationship, which is not returned on their part. And so I think it's wise for you to have conversations with them and to explain how it is that they're treating you. You are still their mother. And I say that because you're still in a position to express to them, and you have the authority to express to them information and the way life is that is important for them to understand. And it is not right for anyone to treat another person as simply someone that they can use. That is just a horrible thing. And so as their mother, because if they're doing this with you, it's likely they're doing this to other people as well. I think you are doing the right thing by striving to talk with them. The fallout is that they might not want to have a relationship with you. The fallout is that they might say, well, you know, I don't have to sit here and take this and stomp out of the door or hang up the phone or however it is that you would be communicating with them. That might happen. And that's a possibility. But also, too, I think that it's for their benefit, and I think it's for their growth. And you, as their mom, have maybe even a duty to continue to inform them that. When they come to you then for something, I would just say, I want a relationship with you. When we have a relationship, we can talk about other things. But until you're willing to have a relationship, you know, I'm not going to continue to enable you using me basically as a doormat, you know. How do you deal with this spiritually? What do you do? I think it's a deep suffering, and I think that you take it to the Lord. I think that you receive the strength that you need by reception of the sacraments, by receiving our Lord as frequently as you can, and by going to the sacrament of reconciliation. You know, the sacrament of reconciliation is a healing sacrament. So even if you don't go to confess a sin, even if you go just to pour out your heart, you know, I'm suffering deeply by way of the manner in which my children treat me. Even saying that to the priest and say, you know, and I want the grace to be able to heal from this. I want the grace to be able to know what to do in the midst of this. I think that that would be very helpful for you. And I would also recommend and suggest that you sit before the Blessed Sacrament. We receive such great healing when we sit before the Blessed Sacrament. And I would encourage you, Marie, to do that. And I'm so sorry you're experiencing this. This is a horrible trend that's going on in our society today. And it's a terrible thing. I think it really stems from the fact that we have a disregard for the human person at the very beginning of a human person's life. I think if we take this all of the way back to contraception and abortion and all of those things, we can see that we have devalued the human person. And what we see being lived out in our society today, in every relationship, whether it's the relationship between a parent and a child, or a child and a parent, or a relationship between, the individuals in the workplace or within the culture at large, I think that what we see is the living out of that disregard for the human person. And I think that that's really where it stems from. It's a system of action today that's rooted in all of that. So, Marie, I'll tell you what I'll do. I'm going to tuck you into my prayer today. I'm going to tuck you into my rosary. I'll tuck you into the Holy Sacrifice of the Mass. And just know that I'll be praying for you, dear. And I'm sorry I couldn't get to all of you. Do listen, though, because I will be back with you again tomorrow, and some of the text messages that have come in, we will be responding to those text messages tomorrow. So listen in, because I will get to your question then. It's been great being with you. I want to remind you again about our retreat this weekend. I mean, listen to the questions that we got today and the ones that are texted just like them. Emotional balance in an upside down world. Come to our retreat. You're going to get the guidance and the help that you're going to need. It's going to be coming this weekend. Check out our website, womenofgrace.com. God bless you. Bye-bye now.
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9: Your Imperial Valley forecast. A meteorologist, James Covington. Sunny skies, hot for every Tuesday. High around 112. West winds 10 to 15 miles per hour. Clear tonight, breezy, low around 81. Southwest winds 10 to 20. Sunny skies, hot for Wednesday, 114 for the high. Isolated thunderstorms Thursday, the high around 115. 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
20: In the Archdiocese of Detroit. He also serves as a consultant to the Archdiocesan Department of Evangelism, Catechesis, and Schools. Father Ricardo completed his graduate studies at Sacred Heart Major Seminary in Detroit and the Gregorian University in Rome. He was ordained in 1996. This episode is entitled RCIA for Catholics, number 18, Sacraments, number 3. Today's show is program number 763. And now, here's Father John Ricardo. We hope you enjoy.
21: In the name of the Father, and of the Son, and of the Holy Spirit. Father, as we near the close of the day, we again want to come before you with grateful hearts for the blessings that we've received this day. Thanks, especially in the midst of all the cold that we experience, for the things that we easily take for granted, the gift of a home and warm clothes and food and transportation. Lord, even as we thank you for that, we're mindful of the people who this night don't have any of those, or only some of them. Pray that you and your great goodness would care for them and watch over them, that you'd continue to stir the hearts of those like us who've been blessed with so much to be generous with those who have so little. Father, we thank you again for the great gift that are the sacraments. Pray tonight that your Holy Spirit would be with us in a special way. I ask, Lord, that you'd give us all a true spirit of humility tonight and docility. Help us all to be able to have our ears attuned and attentive to your voice and to the guidance and the action of your Holy Spirit. Help us to grow in wisdom and understanding. Continue to draw us ever closer to your Son, who in turn brings us to you. And all these things we ask in Jesus' name. Amen. In the name of the Father, the Son, and the Holy Spirit. You might have anticipated, after a talk on baptism, that the next one would either be on the Eucharist or Confirmation, because those are the three sacraments of initiation. But it seemed to me worth actually jumping to confession. For one reason, mainly, the reason is because confession is known as second baptism. So the grace of confession, in a very particular way, is to restore what was given to us at baptism and then has been lost or marred or dissipated in some way by our sin. So I thought it would be worth trying to tackle a little bit of this topic. As I mentioned on the, I think the first week we got together, it's never my intent to merely repeat a talk. I want to try to do something different than that. I think you're worth that much time, and I don't like just saying the same thing over and over again, much as it might not seem that way some days. But I thought, given how much confusion there is, and not just confusion, but how much resistance there is to confession, that what I would like to do is actually begin by having you ask questions. The reason that I like to do this is because most people's exposure to the church is a homily. And you can't ask a question in a homily. Well, you can, but I won't answer it. And so conscious as I am of how many of us never feel like we get a chance to ask really serious questions about the church, especially to a priest, that's why I like to do this. Especially on a topic like confession, I'd rather hear at the beginning those things that you have questions about and then make sure that I talk about those than just talk. And I invite anybody to come up. You know, it could be I have a friend who hasn't been to confession in 12 years, okay? Feel free to do it that way. My niece's third cousin on my mother's side. That's how I would prefer to go about tonight. And then I can make sure that we get to those. So I know you have questions on confession. Let me begin with this. This is one of my favorite pieces of writing on the sacrament. It's from a book called Confession by a woman named Adrienne von Speyer, who was a mystic. I remember right, von Speyer was Lutheran. At a very young age, she had a vision of Ignatius, St. Ignatius of Loyola, when she was still a Lutheran, had a vision of Our Lady, ends up becoming a convert to the Catholic Church, was an MD in Switzerland. This is as good a book as I've ever read on confession, just called Confession by Adrienne von Speyer. She says, the incarnate Son, Jesus, distinguishes himself from other men in that he is without sin. Someone who had neither seen one of his miracles nor heard one of his sermons would nonetheless have been able to see his divine mission because of that sinlessness. That's a great point. The mere fact that Jesus has no sin would have made him jarringly different than anybody, because everybody that we know is a sinner, starting with me. He lives as the Redeemer among sinners and sees how much sin has alienated them from the Father and continues to alienate them. He wants to intercept the man or the woman who has fallen away. What a great truth. He wants to intercept the one who has fallen away. Create supports for him. Throw him the anchor of grace. Put up signposts for him that will show him the way back to God. The sacraments serve as such means of interception. As long as he was on earth, he could indicate these things by means of his own word. He baptized or had someone baptize. He promised and gave his own flesh and blood. He let the sick be anointed and sent the Holy Spirit down upon the church. He knew, however, that after his departure, it would be objected that men are too alienated from God to be reached through these means. Hence, he instituted one more sacrament meant exclusively for sinners, one that seizes the person from below and grasps him in precisely that guilt and alienation. No one can say confession is too sublime for them. No one can say that alienation from God is not really a burden, and that it would not be good to get rid of that burden and lighten himself. Living transparent and without sin before the Father, the Son knows what is good for man. The Son is he who lives in a state of purity. The sinner lives more or less in a state of sin. He does not really believe that he can break with sin, but he feels its burden and yearns, at least in certain moments, to be rid of it. The sacrament of confession is the ever new moment of purification. If a man's faith is strong and effective, it can encompass whole areas of his life. It brings about, in individual acts and also increasingly as a habitual state, an approximation of the purity of the Lord. Confession catches the sinner in his fall away from God. All the sacraments do this in their own way, and in doing so reveals something of the essence of the church as a whole, namely that it can be the means and path of conversion. Confession, however, does this to an especially high degree, and is thus a particularly clear symbol for the essence of the church. It makes visible the fact that the church turns to all sinners. Communion, accessible as it is to the purified, would have been too exclusive by itself and too alarming for sinners. Here's the part I love. I, as a sinner, know that I taint the communion of saints. I have been baptized, but I do not live according to the rule of baptism. I've been confirmed, but I am no apostle of Christ. I attend Mass, but it remains incomprehensible to me. The sermon is either too sublime or too flaccid for me. I can't relate to it. I recognize all the church's efforts on my behalf. She encourages, consoles, and admonishes me, but it does me no good. I have a great deal of experience with myself, and I know what I can and cannot do. Saints are shown to me, but I am simply not one of them. I live in sin. And as a sinner, I can always have the last word with the church. But if I am told that the confessional is reserved for sinners, then I know that here, finally, is a place for me. It is precisely I who am meant. The pew there was made especially for me. Of course, I can also grumble about confession, but that does not keep me from knowing that my own situation has been provided for there. When someone speaks about the communion of saints, it's clear to me that I do not belong. But if he says to me there is a communion of sinners, who belongs to it? Then I know infallibly that I do. That's a great passage, I think, of remarkable humility, which is the key virtue to keep in mind as we look at this sacrament. With that as kind of an umbrella for all we're going to go to, let's go to the questions and then we'll see if we cover everything that I pretty much had in my handout, which I think I do. Let's combine like the origin of confession and the scriptural grounding for confession. If you have a Bible, open it up to John chapter 20. The passage that James was quoting earlier is from Matthew chapter 18. In verse 18, Jesus says, stay on John 20, don't worry. But the passage that was alluded to is, truly I say to you that whatever you bind on earth shall be bound in heaven, and whatever you loose on earth shall be loosed in heaven. That's not the scriptural justification for confession. Scriptural justification for confession, and the one that answers the question, who says I have to go to a priest, is found in John chapter 20, starting in verse 19. The answer to that question, by the way, is Jesus, just so that we can be clear on that. Who says I can't go directly to God? Jesus says that. We'll see how. On the evening of that day, this is Easter Sunday, the first day of the week, the doors being shut where the disciples were, for fear of the Jews, Jesus came and stood among them and said to them, peace be with you. This is the first words out of his mouth, Easter Sunday. So far, Jesus has appeared to Mary Magdalene. She's run. She's told the disciples that he's alive. They all think she's nuts. They're still locked up in the upper room. The doors are shut. And all of a sudden, Jesus shows up Easter Sunday night. Not insignificant words, by the way. Peace be with you to a set of people who had all betrayed him to get slaughtered on a cross. As they see him now, they must certainly be more than a bit concerned that he might be in for a little revenge. If I'm one of them, I'm certainly thinking that way. You're like, ooh, he's alive. When he had said this, he showed them his hands and his side. Here's the understatement of the whole Gospels. And the disciples were glad when they saw the Lord. Somehow we didn't quite catch that whole emotion. But Jesus said to them again, peace be with you. As the Father has sent me, even so I send you. What did the Father send the Son to do? To reconcile the world. So even as the Father sent me to reconcile the world to him, so now I send you. To do what? To do the same. Going to get a little bit more explicit. We're not reading into this. As the Father has sent me, even so I send you. And when he had said this, he breathed on them. Now, that's kind of an odd gesture. You know, the guy's been in the tomb for 3 days. He walks out of the tomb, looks at everybody, and exhales upon them. Why does Jesus breathe on them? Where else does God breathe? Genesis. So flip to Genesis chapter 2, starting in verse 7. The Lord God formed man out of the clay of the ground and blew into his nostrils the breath of life. And so man became a living being. To understand John's gospel, and this is clear as you read John's gospel over and over again, John is continually going back to Genesis. And so what's happening here is that Jesus is recreating humanity. That's why he came. That's why he's the new Adam. Just as we all descend from the first Adam, so by the new Adam, we all descend or trace our new life from the new Adam, Jesus, who heals us who had sinned by stretching out our hands to a tree. He heals us by having his hands stretched out on a tree. The fruit of Adam's sin was thorns. Where are the thorns on the Lord? On his head. He is the new Adam. All those things foreshadow what it is that Jesus has come to do. So Jesus breathes on the apostles, and it's only the apostles who are in the upper room. In doing so, he remakes them. He gives them a brand new life. And then he says something. Receive the Holy Spirit. If you forgive the sins of any, they are forgiven. If you retain the sins of any, they are retained. There's two interesting things about that, or maybe three. First of all, one of the things which annoys the religious leaders to no end about Jesus is that he walks around forgiving sins. No one has the authority to forgive sins but God. Let's be really clear on that. No one. And Jesus acknowledges that. No one has the authority to forgive sins but God. So in the story of the healing of the man who's paralyzed, remember, his friends bring him to the house. They can't get into the house because there's so big a crowd. So they go up on the roof, and then they drop the man down in front of Jesus. Remember that story? And here's Jesus looking at this man who obviously can't move, lying on a stretcher, and he looks at him and says, I forgive you, which is not why the friends brought him to Jesus. Interesting little side point there. They brought him there because they thought what he really needed was something else. They were wrong. What he really needed was forgiveness. Jesus has the ultimate MRI machine. He does that on the man. He sees what's really wrong, and he says to them what's really wrong. And he lets the man know, you are forgiven, which causes a huge controversy in the house as they begin to say to one another, who is this man who thinks he can forgive sins? Only God can forgive sins. And Jesus looks at him and says, let me ask you a question. Which is easier to say? I forgive you, or your sins are forgiven, or to a man who can't walk, get up and walk? We've got to make sure we get the answer to that question right. Which is easier to say? I forgive you is easier to say. Why? Because if I say to you, get up and walk, and you can't get up and walk, obviously I'm out of my mind, right? If I say that and you don't move, then clearly I don't have any authority. But if I say to the man who can't walk, rise, get up, and walk, then trust me when I tell you, when I say I forgive you, you're forgiven. Which, oh, by the way, means I must be God. Because no one has the authority to forgive sins but God. And God is in your midst. So no one has the authority to forgive sins but God. But what he's doing here is he's giving his authority to the apostles specifically. They're the only ones in the upper room. To do what it is that he has come to do, to keep us in right relationship with the Father, to reconcile us to the Father. Those are the first kind of two things to note there. No one has the authority to forgive but God. He gives, God does, his authority to others to forgive sins. The last thing to note here, the part that's either really encouraging or really sobering, is this happens on Easter Sunday, the day when sin was destroyed. Kind of an odd gift to be giving on the day that sin and death are destroyed. But God's very realistic. Yes, today I've crushed the power of sin, but it's not done with. It's still there. It's still grappling at your heels. It's still crouching at your door. Remember the quote from Knox that we read when we were talking about St. Paul and Paul's comments on baptism? The message of the gospel is not, hey, it's great, you don't have any more struggles. The message of the gospel is, hey, there's now a chance of victory because new life has been breathed into you. Which is what happened in baptism. We died and we got filled with God's own divine life. So even on this very first day of the new creation, the Lord pretty soberly acknowledges that we're still going to blow it. So when we blow it, know that there is an anchor of grace that's been thrown our way. That's great news. Because I, like Adrian, know that the confessional was made for me. And I'm there very often now after having not gone for years and years. That's the main text of Scripture. It's not the only one, but it's the main one. It's the main one because it's a dominical saying. It's Jesus' words. Another key one would be James. James chapter 5, which also has to do with anointing. Starting in verse 13, where James writes, is anyone among you suffering? Let him pray. Is any cheerful? Let him sing praise. Is any among you sick? Let him call for, this gets translated as the elders of the church. This doesn't mean the older people in the church. The word here is the presbyters of the church, the priests of the church, huh? And let them pray over him, anointing him with oil. Lo and behold, there's the sacrament of the sick, huh? In the name of the Lord. And the prayer of faith will save the sick man, and the Lord will raise him up. And if he has committed sins, he will be forgiven. Lest we think that this is some non-biblical idea, let's see clearly, mainly from John 20, but then also here James, that the origins of the sacrament are the Lord. Because the Lord knows who we are. And while he has given us this great gift of new life, knowing us as we are, he knows that we will fall. We don't have to fall. I'm inclined to be selfish and to sin, but I don't have to sin. It's always a choice, as someone once described sin. It's a freely chosen compulsion. It's a great definition. A freely chosen compulsion. I choose to be addicted. But it's a choice. Is it unique to Catholics? No. Our Orthodox brothers and sisters practice the sacrament of reconciliation. The Anglicans do something akin to it. In fact, one of the really kind of fascinating sociological trends amongst Christians, even as there's kind of a decline. Although I don't think there's a decline in confessions in the church. I think when confession is preached, people come to confession. I was in confession last night for 3 hours. It was 3 degrees out. Every Saturday, we're here in confession for an hour, hour and a half, sometimes 2 hours. People come to confession. I don't think there's a decline. So long as we talk about it and then we help people understand what's going on, I think people come back. Where you don't talk about it and you belittle it and do all that, no one's going to go. But while it's dropping, perhaps in some places in the Catholic Church, in Protestant churches, it's on a bit of a comeback. Wall Street Journal did a pretty long article close to a year ago, I think it was maybe last March or April, on the increase of everything from the equivalent of like an act of contrition at the beginning of worship services to church-sponsored websites with names like ivescrewedup.com, where people would actually post video of themselves, not the video of the sin, but that's another website, but video themselves making an acknowledgement of their sin. Why? As I've said over and over again, we have a human felt need to go to confession. We go to confession all the time. We just don't go to a priest. Every one of us here goes to confession. It might be to your girlfriend. It might be to a buddy over at Starbucks. It might be at a bar on a Friday night. It might be on a chat room. We all go to confession. Why? Because there is a need within us to make known what we've done and hopefully to be loved even though we've done what we've done. Much like the body gets sick and it throws up to get the infection out or the virus out, so the spirit does too. Guilt has a purpose. Guilt is a gift. The gift is to get you to repent. Once you've repented, you're not guilty anymore. That's the great thing about confession. Satan's name means the accuser. He loves to point his finger at you and to taunt you and to remind you of what you've done. He does it to me all the time. He holds up images of my past and just holds them in front of my eyes. But I'm not guilty of any of that anymore because I've repented of that. And so when he does that, I just tell him to go to hell. That's where he belongs. Do I still have shame for those things? You better believe it. We all do. But when shame is removed from guilt, this is the part I repeat over and over again, I know. Shame is really healthy when it's removed from guilt. For two reasons, at least. Because one, it reminds me what I'm capable of, which is anything, which should temper my harshness. The saints never say, oh my gosh, I would never do that. They never say that. You'll never find any saint saying anything close to that. Oh, that would never happen to me. What you hear the saints say is, there but for the grace of God go I. Because they know themselves. So the first thing is it reminds me what I'm capable of, but even more importantly, it reminds me just how good God is, that he's forgiven even that, whatever that is. That's great news. While the sacramental aspect of it might be unique to, say, the Catholic Church or the Orthodox Church, the experience of confessing is common to humanity. Someone who hasn't been to church in a long time and is coming back, should that person receive the Eucharist or not? Which goes as well with if the Eucharist is healing and Christ says, come as you are, why do we need to go to confession? Christ actually never says, come as you are. That might be a song that we sing, but he doesn't say that. We say that. He doesn't. I have a copy of an article, an interview actually, with Cardinal Ratzinger from a set of years ago, who's now Pope Benedict. And he has a great line in this here somewhere, where he talks about the shock of coming forward for the Eucharist. Says, to receive communion means to expose oneself to the fire of Christ's nearness and thus to the demand of conversion. That's a great line. To receive communion means to expose oneself to the fire of Christ's nearness and thus to the demand of conversion. Yesterday's reading from Hebrews spoke about striving for that holiness without which no one will see God. St. Augustine was fond of saying, though we sin daily, that doesn't mean that you have to sin deadly. Someone asked the question about mortal and venial sin. We all have an abundance of venial sin in our lives. Hopefully we don't have an abundance of mortal sin. Mortal sin comes from 1 John. If you flip to 1 John chapter 5, John writes, there is sin which is mortal or deadly. Then he goes on to say, all wrongdoing is sin, but there is sin which is not mortal or sin which is not deadly. Sin which is not mortal we call venial. Okay, so for a sin to be mortal, the Catechism teaches us that it must be grave. That's the first thing, which means it's got to be substantial. It's against the commandments and all that Jesus expands the commandments to be. I have to have full knowledge and I have to have full freedom. When I know something is gravely wrong, I know it, and I freely do it, that's deadly sin. And when I've committed deadly sin, the ordinary way for being restored to grace so that I can come back to communion is confession, the ordinary way. God is not bound by the sacrament. So, for example, the non-Catholic who doesn't know about confession, well, then obviously they're not bound to confession. But rather than see that as the better way versus us, I wouldn't think that way at all. In fact, I would challenge us in thinking that way. It's a better thing to encounter the Lord sacramentally and to hear the words of absolution and to receive the grace which comes from the sacraments than it is to not do that. The moment you get that, you understand the beauty of the sacraments. So long as we're thinking, gosh, wouldn't it be great if we didn't have to go to confession? We don't understand what the sacraments are about. They're real encounters with Jesus. It's his ministry in space and time carried on now in a sacramental dimension. That's the beauty of them. So what we read about in the Gospels, like for example, the paralytic who's lowered down through the roof, and Jesus says, I forgive you, that very same event is what happens when you and I come to confession. So it really doesn't matter how I feel. It's not dependent on my feelings. The man might have been carried away, well, he actually walked away that day, not feeling any different. Didn't matter. He was different. He was not only cured physically, he was cured spiritually. He was forgiven. To go back to the question precisely, if anyone is aware of mortal sin, and in order for it to be mortal, you must be aware of it. So if you know that there is something that you are in need of going to confession for, then you shouldn't receive communion. That's why it's troubling that the lines for communion are so much longer than the lines for confession. It's amazing how many people just don't know that it's a serious sin to miss Mass on Sunday. So, well, if you didn't know that, well, then it can't be mortal. But if you've ever listened to me, you know that now. So that excuse is gone. It's grave. You know it's grave. Now, you know, unless you've got pneumonia or something serious, not your kid has a soccer game, that's mortal sin to miss Mass. And so the proper response before you come back to communion, not before you come back to Mass, because that would be another mortal sin, but before you come back to communion is to come to confession. If you're not able to get to confession, then the proper thing to do, and people do this all the time, hopefully you don't know this, because hopefully during communion, after you've received, you go back to your pew and sing and pray, as opposed to watch people who are coming up for communion, going, why did they just do that? The proper response to come up for communion is just to cross your hands like so, when you're not in grace, or when you're not Catholic, which is fine too. So at every wedding and funeral that I do, and most priests will do, we would just say to people who may not be familiar with what we understand the Eucharist to be, and so to prevent them from doing something which may be awkward, we just let them know that if you're Catholic and you're prepared to receive the Lord in communion, come forward. If you're not Catholic or you're not ready to receive the Lord in communion, which is a gentle way of saying you're in grave sin, just come forward and ask for a blessing and do this. Sounds a little better to say, though, that you're not prepared. There's no shame in coming forward like this at all. And lots of people do it. And that would be the proper thing to do until we come back to the sacrament. Whether we've been away from the church for 20 years or whether it was a bad weekend and we need to get to the sacrament, it doesn't really matter. And it's not for anybody to know. It's really none of their business in many ways. It's between you, the Lord, and the church indirectly. But they don't need to know the information behind there. If you got your Bible, flip to 1 Corinthians 11, starting in verses 23. St. Paul gives the oldest account of the institution of the Eucharist, because Corinthians is written long before the Gospels. Corinthians is written in early 40s, probably. The Gospels are written sometime from 60 to 80. It's his account that we use at Mass. You know, this is my body, which is for you. Do this in remembrance of me. He goes on to say in verse 26, as often as you eat this bread and drink the cup, you proclaim the Lord's death until he comes. This is what Ratzinger is really commenting on when he says, to receive communion means to expose oneself to the fire of Christ's nearness and thus to the demand of conversion. Paul writes, whoever therefore eats the bread, that's the Eucharist, because he's just said, this is my body, or drinks the cup of the Lord in an unworthy manner, which we would understand as being in mortal sin, will be guilty of profaning the body and blood of the Lord. Let a man examine himself, and so eat of the bread and drink of the cup. For anyone who eats and drinks without discerning the body eats and drinks judgment upon himself. That is why many of you are weak and ill, and some have died. To receive communion means to expose oneself to the fire of Christ's nearness, and thus to the demand of conversion. We shouldn't, as disciples of Jesus, be interested in doing the minimum. We should be interested in loving the Lord with our whole heart. That's why Ratzinger says in this article, conversion really starts by gazing at the Lord. That's where it all begins. By being overwhelmed at his remarkable gesture of love. That the creator of heaven and earth, the one who made me out of the clay and breathed the breath of life into me, allowed himself to be slaughtered for my sin. That way I know that the church is not interested in making us hung up on guilt. The church is interested in getting rid of guilt. The church just acknowledges what we already know to be true, that namely we haven't loved the way we should love the Lord and each other. And when I've done that and

That's how we should live the faith. It's not to say that we don't make the distinction between mortal and venial. That wasn't his point. His point was, this is not about laws. This is about a relationship with a Lord who loves us far more than anyone will ever love us. How much is too much information? The sacrament is particularly designed for those of us who are in need of being restored to grace who have fallen into mortal sin. That doesn't mean that we're the only people who need to go to confession, but it's specifically designed for that, because the ordinary way of having mortal sin forgiven is confession. The extraordinary way would be you're on a plane flying into the World Trade Center on September 11th and you're sincerely contrite. God will forgive. If you were sincerely contrite, he would have forgiven. But if you and I know that the ordinary way to have our sins forgiven is confession, and we don't go, that's a problem. For someone who knows it's the way to go and just can't get there because I'm about to fly into a building, that's something different. But the ordinary way of having venial sin forgiven, or the ordinary ways, are manifold. Kneeling at the foot of your bed before you go to sleep and truly being contrite, forgive sin. Going to communion. You mentioned it's healing. That's one of the ways that it is healing. Going to communion with a truly contrite heart for venial sin committed, forgive sins. Fasting, acts of penance, simply saying, Lord, I'm sorry, and meaning it, and having an amendment to change, forgive sins. You mentioned the case of somebody who comes back after 10 years or 20 years or however long it's been since we've gone. You can't remember every venial sin you've committed. I didn't go for 10 years. I mean, I hit the highlights or the lowlights. But when I say I hit the highlights, that didn't mean I just picked 3 mortal sins out of 10, the 3 that are least humiliating or something like that. What I'm obliged to bring to confession is to name in number and in kind those things which I've done which are mortally sinful. And then anything else that I want to throw in there, if you will, in terms of venial, is fine. For the person who goes to confession often, but who's not going for mortal sin, that's all they're bringing is venial sin. So you might be picking 2 or 3 things that you're truly trying to work on, being patient with your children, or being merciful towards your spouse, or trusting in the Lord, whatever it might be. You might just pick some of those, because you're not obliged to list everything you've done that's wrong, because that would be impossible to do. Therefore, how much is too much, or what is it that we need to know? For me, anyway, the image for confession is taking a shower, which is, you know, I can remember times when I've broken my hands doing various things, and your hand's in a cast, and it's in a plastic bag because it can't get wet when you take a shower, and so you're underneath the nozzle, but your hand's out here, and as a result of that, the hand does not get clean, which you know the moment you take the cast off, okay? Well, confession's like that. So if I stand underneath the nozzle of his grace, the nozzle being the Lord's love and mercy, and I'm aware that there is something that I know I should bring into his light, and it's over here, it's not gone. Not if it's mortal, meaning it was gravely wrong, I knew it, and I freely did it. So if I remember something like that after I've gone to confession, the next time I come back, I should bring that and just say to the confessor, I forgot this. If you remember something, as we all do, when you leave confession, which wasn't mortal, it's gone. I mean, it's really forgiven. I have a shredder in my room for precisely this reason, because I hear as many confessions in my office as I hear in a confessional. And especially if you're making a general confession, a confession of 15 or 20 years, you better write it, because you can't remember it. I remember writing mine. I still write mine every other week or every 3 weeks when I go to confession, I write it out. Well, I just keep the shredder there and we just kind of run it through the shredder, which is a great image for what God does, except he shreds it and then burns it and then throws it in the water, so it's even better. The information which is important for me to bring into the light is what I've done and how often I've done it. I think we've looked at how do we respond to or explain why we have to go to confession. Again, I would be probably dead if it weren't for the sacrament of confession. There's a great contrast in the Gospels between Judas and Peter, who both deny the Lord, and Peter perhaps more so, because Peter has boasted publicly, Lord, I will never deny you, even if everyone else abandon you, I will die for you. And the Lord looks at him and says, really, this very night, you will deny you even know me. And so Judas does his deed, and then Peter, not once, not twice, but 3 times, does all that he does as he denies the Lord. And then Luke's gospel says, it's a really interesting passage in Luke 22, I think it is, where it says, in the moment after Peter denies Jesus the 3rd time, it says, and Jesus turned and looked at him. Which tells you that the courtyard where Peter is not very far from where Jesus is being tried. So Jesus can hear the denials, which just causes extra sadness to the Lord, just like he hears our denials.

0: And he turns and he catches Peter in his glance. And somehow that glance saves Peter. Judas doesn't get that glance, not because Jesus didn't seem to give it to him, or hopefully Judas is home in heaven, has repented and all that. But somehow that look of the Lord saves Peter, because the look conveys to Peter, it's okay. Not, it's okay, don't worry about it. It's okay. That's why I'm doing this. I'm letting them do these things to me for you, so that you will be reconciled to my Father. It's okay. Have hope. Don't give in to despair. Don't just run, which is what many of us do when we're in sin. We just run. Sin becomes this really brutal spiral, and it can lead to more and more self-violent behavior, which can culminate in despair, which is the devil's game. That's what he wants you in. He wants you in despair, thinking it's hopeless. There's no chance for you. Me? Absolutely. You? Not a chance. And so confession is like getting caught in the Lord's glance and then hearing the words of absolution, regardless of how I feel after I walk out, and knowing I'm forgiven because I've been contrite, I've acknowledged what I've done, and I've heard the words of absolution. And without that, I don't know how I would live. It's not that we have to go. It's that, why is it that we aren't more eager to share with people the incredible gift that it is to go? That would be my question. Why don't we share with others the incredible experience of meeting the Lord and being caught in his glance and of being able to leave our past behind and to have the guilt kicked back to hell where it belongs? So the non-Catholic and the non-Orthodox who doesn't know about the sacrament, we trust that the Lord will be merciful to them for having the same conditions. They would need to be genuinely contrite and a firm amendment to change their life. But they just are deprived of the sacramental grace, not of grace, but of the sacramental grace to do that. One of the things to stress about confession is it does two things, not just one. It doesn't just bring forgiveness. It does that, but it does something else. It gives grace. Remember, that's what we said about all the sacraments. Visible signs of an invisible reality instituted by Christ, which give grace. What's grace? God's own divine life, its unmerited favor, supernatural strength. So when you come to confession and you acknowledge your sins, which are probably like mine, the same sins I confessed last time I was in confession. That's what most of us do. We confess the same thing over and over again. It's God's way of keeping us really humble. But what happens is the Lord gives grace for precisely those sins. Patience at home, control my tongue at work, control my imagination, whatever it might be. Work on temperance. He gives grace for just those sins. So if you know that, then you'd come often. At least you'd think so. It's like a really powerful vitamin. It's a healthy contagion, which makes me stronger. I'm amazed the number one hang-up about coming back to confession for many people, after the whole, you know, who said I have to go to confession? Then you go, well, Jesus. Oh, but I don't know what to do. That's the next big hang-up. I don't want to look like a fool. Don't worry about what the form is. The form is this. You can say, but you won't be ejected from the confessional if you don't. Bless me, Father, I have sinned. You should say how long it's been since you've been to confession. And if it's going to be one of those, you know, like 19 years, it'd probably be better to go to confession in an office for one of those as opposed to in a confessional on a Tuesday night, especially if there's 19 people behind you, because that will only add to their list, okay? Which has been known to happen. So out of love for your brother or sister, you might consider doing that. It's still appropriate and, in fact, preferable to simply make the sign of the cross, because we begin everything in that. That's the, especially in confession. Huh? That's the act which the Lord underwent to save us. Huh? So make the sign of the cross, and you simply say, bless me, Father, it's been however long since I was in confession last. It's then usually appropriate to say your state of life. I'm a married man, I'm a married woman, I'm a priest, I'm a single person, I'm a widow or I'm a widower. That can be very helpful, depending upon what it is that you confess. Then after that, you confess. There's three things that are necessary for confession on the confessee's side. Real contrition, that's the first thing. I have to really be sorry, which means I have the firm amendment not to do this again, or at least to want to not to do this again. Then confession, which is the naming of my sin, and then satisfaction or penance. So you go, how long it's been, you name your sins, then the priest should give you some encouragement, should counsel you in some way. Then you make an act of contrition. You can make that up. At least if you come to me, you can. An act of contrition is simply a prayer you say out loud that expresses your sorrow over what you've done and your desire to do better. The easiest act of contrition that I know of is, Lord Jesus Christ, be merciful to me, a sinner. That works just fine. But many of us know, you know, the ones that we learned when we were in second grade or whenever we learned them. You shouldn't feel awkward about saying, Father, can you lead me in the act of contrition? If the confessor yells at you for that, don't ever go to him again. I mean, that's just absurd to me. Mindful of how many people don't go to confession or don't know things like that, don't get hung up on those things. And most confessionals now have an act of contrition in them. I mean, we have one on our kneeler in the confessional. We have one next to the chair that's in the confessional as well. And then after that, the priest gives a penance and then absolution, which are the most amazing words. Some of us have never heard them. God the Father of mercies, through the death and resurrection of his Son, has reconciled the world to himself. Through the ministry of the church, I absolve you from your sins in the name of the Father, the Son, and the Holy Spirit. What an amazing thing to hear. Sent the Holy Spirit among us for the forgiveness of sins. A penance should be something which helps us get out of a habit of sin and into a virtue. For example, if someone comes confessing gossip or detraction or yelling at my kids, rather than say, you know, why don't you go say three glory bees, which has never made a whole lot of sense to me, personally. When I'm hearing confessions, I typically have my eyes closed. I do that because I'm trying to pray, and I'm asking the Lord, Lord, help me to hear something from you to share with this person, which is what I'm hoping my confessor is doing when I go to him. And sometimes I do, sometimes I don't. Sometimes I'm right, sometimes I'm not. But I'll typically try to give something which I think will help them to get out of the one habit into another. Say for a mom with four kids at home, and they're in their teenage years, and there's lots of things going on and whatnot, and she struggles with them and being patient with them. An appropriate thing might be something like, why don't you make it a point to ask Jesus to show you something every night this week before you go to bed that you can do to honor them? Because they need your love. They need to know that you care for them. And they need to know that they're good. That's a parent's most important task, to let a child know that there's goodness in them. Even though I disagree with you on some things, even though I have to discipline you, even though you're in this rebellious stage, whatever, you're good. And this is one of the good things that I see in you, and here it is. So that could be a great penance. Or, especially for people who sin with speech, and most of our sins are sins of speech. James says if you can cut out the tongue, you wouldn't sin. But to use your speech to build somebody up, to honor someone at work, to say something positive, since you've used your speech to destroy, God gave me the gift of speech to build up, so use it to build somebody up. It might be to pray for somebody who's struggling with something like what you struggle with. The penance should be something that corresponds to what it is that you've confessed in one way or another. Or maybe it's close to Christmas, and you're mindful that there's lots of people coming to church who don't typically come to church, and you're there in confession. The priest might, and I often do, I'll ask somebody, why don't you pray in a special way for all those who are going to come to Christmas Mass this year for the first time since last Easter, and pray that their hearts will be open to hear the gospel, because your prayers will help that happen. A good way to examine your conscience, best way is to do it with Scripture. You could either do the Ten Commandments, you could do the Beatitudes, you could read the Sermon on the Mount. Hard to read the Sermon on the Mount and not run to confession. Those would be some of the passages in particular that I would encourage us that we use for examination. Forms of confession. There are three forms of confession. Talk about general absolution. The best way to go to confession is to have a communal penance service with individual reconciliation. So like what we do in Advent and Lent is the best way to go to confession. There's a reason for that. And this is another reason that is often used as an excuse for not going to confession. The excuse is my sin is between me and God. The answer to that is no, it's not. Sin is never private. It's personal, it's never private. Your growth in holiness impacts the whole church. My growth in holiness impacts the whole church. Our sin weakens the body. And so we are organically connected to each other. We really are one body in Christ. That's not just a song, it's really a reality. And so my sin impacts the whole church. And so when we have a communal penance service, with the time for us to be gathered together, it's this really fitting time for all of us as brothers and sisters to just acknowledge, I'm really sorry that not only have I failed to love the Lord the way I know I should, but I failed to love you, because that's probably what I'm confessing most. And so it's incumbent upon the pastor to get enough priests to hear confessions so that people can do what we do, like an examination of conscience together, listening to the scripture together, and then off to confession. That's the best way to go. Usually can't do it very often because there aren't a whole lot of priests to be able to do that frequently. And so the one which is most commonly done, we call it private confession, but it's really not private confession, it's personal confession, which is either in the confessional or in somebody's office or in a parking lot or in an airport. We hear lots of confessions in airports. It's amazing. That's why I wear a collar when I fly usually, because people are like, oh, I'm never going to see him again. I'll go to him. That, plus they are afraid of flying and, you know, like landing in the Hudson River, so they come see us. General absolution, I'll refer you to paragraph 1483 of the Catechism, which hopefully everybody has. If you don't, you should get one. Catechism says this: in case of grave necessity, recourse may be had to a communal celebration of reconciliation with general confession and general absolution. This is the third form, if you will, in case of grave necessity. Grave necessity of this sort can arise when there is imminent danger of death without sufficient time for the priest or priests to hear each patient's confession. War would be a classic example of that. If you've seen a good war movie, you'll see a chaplain walking up and down the front lines absolving people. That's what they were doing. Some of us remember that. Grave necessity can also exist when, given the number of penitents, there are not enough confessors to hear individual confessions properly in a reasonable time, so that the penitents, through no fault of their own, would be deprived of a sacramental grace or Holy Communion for a long time. In this case, for the absolution to be valid, the faithful must have the intention of individually confessing their grave sins in the time required. The diocesan bishop is the judge of whether or not the conditions required for general absolution exist. A large gathering of the faithful on the occasion of major feasts or pilgrimage does not constitute a case of grave necessity. Cardinal Maida has made it abundantly clear in this archdiocese that there are no grave necessities here which would allow general absolution to happen. Regardless of the fact that some places offer it, it's not allowed. Now that makes me look like a really bad guy when I walk into a parish that used to do it and tell the people that that's something which I don't have the authority to do. But the guy who made the mistake is not me, it's the guy who went before me who abused his authority and said, I'm just going to do what I want to do. None of this is about my taste. I'm not ordained to give you my taste. I'm ordained to teach you what the church teaches, and I'm going to have to answer for it. When I was named pastor here, and in any other place I've been a pastor, I signed an oath of fidelity that I would hand on the gospel in its entirety, that I would teach and be faithful on all that the church teaches as regards faith and morals. I have to answer for that. Might make me more popular to do, you know, something else, but I'm not in this to be popular. I'm following a man who got nailed to a cross. I probably should not expect applause. So in this archdiocese, Archbishop Vigneron might make up something new, but it's not allowed for me to offer general absolution. And it's incumbent upon me to go get priests to come hear confessions on penance services. So if I go to a general absolution service in one of, say I'm in war, and I receive general absolution, and I survive the battle, and I've got mortal sin, I'm still obliged to go to confession. That wasn't done with. And it's only done with if I died. Oh, scrupulosity. Scrupulosity is a psychological condition, not a spiritual one. It manifests itself in a number of ways. It's very common. I have people in my family who struggle with it. I don't struggle with it. I struggle with presumption. Very different. We tend to prepent, Father, forgive us for what we're about to do. Scrupulous people repent over and over and over and over and over and over and over and over and over again. So scrupulosity is this intense psychological desire to, one, either have the last word or to control the situation somehow. And it manifests itself by someone commonly saying, you know, I've confessed this before, but I don't think I said everything that I should have said to the priest. That's a tip-off that I'm battling scrupulosity. Scrupulosity, there are some great resources. If you know anybody who battles this, you might want to contact me, and I'll be glad to put some material in your hands that might be helpful for you or a loved one. But here's one of those places where you just have to kind of throw yourself into the hands of God and say, God is rich in mercy, and he loves to forgive. And the last word doesn't belong to me, it belongs to him. And all I have to do is be truly contrite. If I am, then he forgives. It's not about whether or not I said everything in the right order. That's not what this is about. That makes it into be a legal game. This is not a legal game. This is a Father who loves me. How do we know if someone's contrite? I was denied absolution by my confessor, who was my spiritual director, who knew I was contrite but didn't think that I really knew the Lord forgave me. And I've been forgiven by somebody who denied I was contrite. But I can't absolve somebody who's not contrite. Example, someone's engaged in a grave sin and acknowledges it and tells me that, I will not change this, then I can't absolve you because then it's just a game. So the condition has to be that you're contrite. Someone who comes to me and confesses murder, you know, it's not enough to just confess murder and then be done with it. To manifest that you are, in fact, contrite, you would need to turn yourself in. You refuse to do that, I can't forgive you. Somebody who's living with their fiancé or with their boyfriend or their girlfriend and has no intention whatsoever of ceasing to live like husband and wife, I can't absolve. That doesn't mean that they necessarily have to move out of the house. I would strongly encourage them to do that, but they would have to stop living like husband and wife and live like brother and sister. Otherwise, they would not be contrite. So I think we somehow covered everything that we got. Does this raise any other questions as we're doing this? I actually prefer this. I'd love to hear the questions that you have so we can go through your agenda as opposed to mine, which is pretty much the same by the time you get done with it, but I'd rather do it this way. Go ahead, grab the mic.
1: When we travel, we do go to church on Sunday, but there have been occasions when it's kind of real inconvenient. I wouldn't say maybe it's not possible, but it'd be inconvenient. And I think, well, let's just go to church on Monday or Tuesday because God won't care. I don't know about that. After listening to you, I'm not so sure if that's
0: good.
1: Not a good idea.
0: I'm glad. See, God shatters my ignorance, and I pay it back by shattering yours. I actually had somebody ask me that question. Do I really think God cares what day we go to church? The answer to that is yes. The reason for that is because God acts in time, and he rose on Sunday, not on Monday. It'd be best to go Sunday, Monday, Tuesday, Wednesday, Thursday, Friday, Saturday, Sunday. But you're not obligated to do that. But I am obligated to go on Sunday unless I can't get there. I'm not free. But that condition wouldn't be met by, like, I'm on a boat on my way to the Caymans, and I scheduled my ticket to go on this day, and I don't have access to a church because I planned it because I could save $25 on my ticket. Unless I'm genuinely not free to get there, then I'm obliged to go. Why? Because Jesus says, unless you eat my flesh and drink my blood, you don't have any life in you. He was either telling the truth or he wasn't. God doesn't lie. So I can pray anywhere and should pray everywhere, but we don't go to Mass, at least not primarily, for what we want to give to God. We go to Mass primarily for what he wants to give to us, which is the Eucharist. And the early Christians used to say about Sunday, this is the day we cannot live without. Would that we would say the same. Well, we don't, and it's anything but a day of rest for me, trust me. John Paul would say this over and over again. Benedict says it too in different ways. The whole key, really, for most of us in terms of conversion is reclaiming Sunday. If we get our hands again around what this day is all about, we'll be better off in terms of living the way we should live. Because it calls to mind in a very powerful way what it is that God has done for me. So if I'm gazing, and I realize that day is about gazing upon the love of the Lord and the mercy of the Lord, then that's going to change the way I live. As opposed to just keeping a law, it's going to be very much about an event and an encounter with a person who is love. Last one. Oh, is it a really big sin to shop on Sunday? Whoa. How about we save that one? Yeah, let's save that one. That's a great question, but it demands a little bit more time than I think we've got right now. I think if most of us pray, Lord, convict me to live a better life on Sunday than what I'm living, he will quickly begin to talk. You know, you're not sure you're hearing God talk? Ask him, Lord, what can I do on Sunday to make this a whole year day? And he'll begin to say things, okay? All right, the Lord be with you. May Almighty God bless you, Father, Son, and Holy Spirit. All right, have a great night, everybody. Thank you.
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0: I had the worst 20 minutes of my life when we were camping and I lost my son Joey. He was 4. He had wandered into the woods, got disoriented, and sat down amidst the trees. My whole family was screaming his name, but he was too scared to respond, too scared to move. I ran to the pond near our camp. I thought he must have drowned. I had no idea where else he could have been. So I was knee-deep in this water, and as I looked for his body, a prayer exploded from my heart. It wasn't premeditated. It just came out of who I am as a dad, which is a little echo of who God is as my father. God, you've done so much good for me. You've given me a great life. You've given me so many blessings. Take it all back and give me my son. Thankfully, we found Joey, and God didn't take my life in exchange. But in that moment, he gave me the smallest glimpse of his love for you and me. Somehow, on the scales of a father's love, one child outweighs everything. And when we wander into the forest of sin, God isn't looking down from heaven saying, I knew you'd do that. Go ahead, be lost, destroy yourself. No. Every time he's saying, take everything. Take my life. I'll be your food in the Eucharist. I'll be waiting for you in confession. I just want my son. I just want my daughter to come home. This is Chris Stefanik from RealLifeCatholic.com on EWTN Radio.
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5: Your Imperial Valley forecast. A meteorologist, James Covington. Sunny skies, hot for every Tuesday, the high around 112, west winds 10 to 15 miles per hour. Clear tonight, breezy, low around 81, southwest winds 10 to 20. Sunny skies, hot for Wednesday, 114 for the high. Isolated thunderstorms Thursday, the high around 115. The weather was brought to you by JP2Radio.com.
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16: Spirit, amen.
17: You expired, Jesus, but the source of life gushed forth for souls, and the ocean of mercy opened up for the whole world. O fount of life, unfathomable divine mercy, envelop the whole world and empty yourself out upon us.
16: O blood and water, which gush forth from the heart of Jesus as a fountain of mercy for us, I trust in you. O blood and water, which gush forth from the heart of Jesus as a fountain of mercy for us, I trust in you. O blood and water, which gush forth from the heart of Jesus as a fountain of mercy for us, I trust in you.
17: Our Father, who art in heaven, hallowed be thy name. Thy kingdom come, thy will be done on earth as it is in heaven.
16: Give us this day our daily bread, and forgive us our trespasses, as we forgive those who trespass against us. And lead us not into temptation, but deliver us from evil. Amen.
17: Hail Mary, full of grace, the Lord is with you. Blessed are you among women, and blessed is the fruit of your womb, Jesus.
16: Holy Mary, Mother of God, pray for us sinners now and at the hour of our death. Amen.
17: I believe in God, the Father Almighty, creator of heaven and earth, and in Jesus Christ, his only Son, our Lord, who was conceived by the Holy Spirit, born of the Virgin Mary, suffered under Pontius Pilate, was crucified, died, and was buried. He descended into hell. On the third day, he rose again from the dead. He ascended into heaven and is seated at the right hand of God, the Father Almighty. From there, he will come to judge the living and the dead.
16: I believe in the Holy Spirit, the Holy Catholic Church, the communion of saints, the forgiveness of sins, the resurrection of the body, and life everlasting. Amen.
17: Eternal Father, I offer you the body and blood, soul and divinity of your dearly beloved Son, our Lord Jesus Christ, in atonement for our sins and those of the whole world. For the sake of his sorrowful passion,
16: have mercy on us and on the whole world.
17: For the sake of his sorrowful passion,
16: have mercy on us and on the whole world.
17: For the sake of his sorrowful passion,
16: have mercy on us and on the whole world.
17: For the sake of his sorrowful passion,
16: have mercy on us and on the whole world.
17: For the sake of his sorrowful passion,
16: have mercy on us and on the whole world.
17: For the sake of his sorrowful passion,
16: have mercy on us and on the whole world.
17: For the sake of his sorrowful passion,
16: have mercy on us and on the whole world.
17: For the sake of his sorrowful passion,
16: have mercy on us and on the whole world.
17: For the sake of his sorrowful passion,
16: have mercy on us and on the whole world.
17: For the sake of his sorrowful passion,
16: have mercy on us and on the whole world.
17: Eternal Father, I offer you the body and blood, soul and divinity of your dearly beloved Son, our Lord Jesus Christ, in atonement for our sins and those of the whole world. For the sake of his sorrowful passion,
16: have mercy on us and on the whole world.
17: For the sake of his sorrowful passion,
16: have mercy on us and on the whole world.
17: For the sake of his sorrowful passion,
16: have mercy on us and on the whole world.
17: For the sake of his sorrowful passion,
16: have mercy on us and on the whole world.
17: For the sake of his sorrowful passion,
16: have mercy on us and on the whole world.
17: For the sake of his sorrowful passion,
16: have mercy on us and on the whole world.
17: For the sake of his sorrowful passion,
16: have mercy on us and on the whole world.
17: For the sake of his sorrowful passion,
16: have mercy on us and on the whole world.
17: For the sake of his sorrowful passion,
16: have mercy on us and on the whole world.
17: For the sake of his sorrowful passion,
16: have mercy on us and on the whole world.
17: Eternal Father, I offer you the body and blood, soul and divinity of your dearly beloved Son, our Lord Jesus Christ, in atonement for our sins and those of the whole world. For the sake of his sorrowful passion,
16: have mercy on us and on the whole world.
17: For the sake of his sorrowful passion,
16: have mercy on us and on the whole world.
17: For the sake of his sorrowful passion,
16: have mercy on us and on the whole world.
17: For the sake of his sorrowful passion,
16: have mercy on us and on the whole world.
17: For the sake of his sorrowful passion,
16: have mercy on us and on the whole world.
17: For the sake of his sorrowful passion,
16: have mercy on us and on the whole world.
17: For the sake of his sorrowful passion,
16: have mercy on us and on the whole world.
17: For the sake of his sorrowful passion,
16: have mercy on us and on the whole world.
17: For the sake of his sorrowful passion,
16: have mercy on us and on the whole world.
17: For the sake of his sorrowful passion,
16: have mercy on us and on the whole world.
17: Eternal Father, I offer you the body and blood, soul and divinity of your dearly beloved Son, our Lord Jesus Christ, in atonement for our sins and those of the whole world. For the sake of his sorrowful passion,
16: have mercy on us and on the whole world.
17: For the sake of his sorrowful passion,
16: have mercy on us and on the whole world.
17: For the sake of his sorrowful passion,
16: have mercy on us and on the whole world.
17: For the sake of his sorrowful passion,
16: have mercy on us and on the whole world.
17: For the sake of his sorrowful passion,
16: have mercy on us and on the whole world.
17: For the sake of his sorrowful passion,
16: have mercy on us and on the whole world.
17: For the sake of his sorrowful passion,
16: have mercy on us and on the whole world.
17: For the sake of his sorrowful passion,
16: have mercy on us and on the whole world.
17: For the sake of his sorrowful passion,
16: have mercy on us and on the whole world.
17: For the sake of his sorrowful passion,
16: have mercy on us and on the whole world.
17: Eternal Father, I offer you the body and blood, soul and divinity of your dearly beloved Son, our Lord Jesus Christ, in atonement for our sins and those of the whole world. For the sake of his sorrowful passion,
16: have mercy on us and on the whole world.
17: For the sake of his sorrowful passion,
16: have mercy on us and on the whole world.
17: For the sake of his sorrowful passion,
16: have mercy on us and on the whole world.
17: For the sake of his sorrowful passion,
16: have mercy on us and on the whole world.
17: For the sake of his sorrowful passion,
16: have mercy on us and on the whole world.
17: For the sake of his sorrowful passion,
16: have mercy on us and on the whole world.
17: For the sake of his sorrowful passion,
16: have mercy on us and on the whole world.
17: For the sake of his sorrowful passion,
16: have mercy on us and on the whole world.
17: For the sake of his sorrowful passion,
16: have mercy on us and on the whole world.
17: For the sake of his sorrowful passion,
16: have mercy on us and on the whole world.
18: Holy God, Holy Mighty One, Holy Immortal One, have mercy on us and on the whole world. Holy God, Holy Mighty One, Holy Immortal One, have mercy on us and on the whole world. Holy God, Holy Mighty One, Holy Immortal One, have mercy on us and on the whole world.
17: Eternal God, in whom mercy is endless and the treasury of compassion inexhaustible, look kindly upon us and increase your mercy in us, that in difficult moments we might not despair nor become despondent, but with great confidence submit ourselves to your holy will, which is love and mercy itself.
18: In the name of the Father, and of the Son, and of the Holy Spirit. Amen.
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1: Welcome, friends. This is Peter Herbeck, your host, and this week we're taking a look at a set of passages, just four simple passages. No, let's make that three passages this week that reveal to us something that's critical to our living out a healthy, full, joyful relationship with Christ, knowing Jesus as he is. If you didn't have a chance to tune into the program yesterday, we began with 2 Corinthians chapter 4, where St. Paul is talking about the ministry of preaching the gospel, spreading the good news under the grace and anointing of the Holy Spirit, which is the fundamental mission of the church. And he talks about it in the context of spiritual combat. And he states very clearly, he said that we preach this gospel, first of all, against resistance. We're up against resistance, and it's difficult. But he said we don't lose hope. And another thing he said is we don't tamper with the word of God. We don't try to tweak it or make it sound better or different according to our own understanding or what we think people will like. He said we just simply state it. We proclaim it. We declare it. We declare that Jesus Christ is Lord, he said. Jesus as Savior, Jesus as the anointed Messiah, Jesus as Lord of heaven and earth, and all power and authority belong to him. And so those are words, but those words, Paul lets us come to understand, those words are animated by the power of the Holy Spirit, by the presence, by the breath of God, the Spirit. The Spirit animates that message. That's why the apostles declared it. It was the first thing that was declared when they came out of the upper room. Where's Jesus? He's Lord. He's risen from the dead. He's at the right hand of the Father. All power and glory belong to him. He now reigns and will reign forever as King and Lord. So come, repent, receive forgiveness, come and enter his kingdom. And those are the essential elements that the apostles consistently preached. And because it's the good news, it's the good news is a person. And who that person is, what he's done, what he's accomplished, and where he is, and who he will be forever. And so the Holy Spirit helps the human heart that Paul describes as in darkness, or our hearts are veiled, our eyes are veiled, our minds are veiled because of the pride of mind, because of the fallen nature that we all share. And we're in darkness, and we're in spiritual combat. And he reminds us that the devil's strategy is to enslave us, to blind us, to veil, so we walk in darkness, and then it's all that we know and understand, and we end up calling darkness light. And we fight for it, and we define it, and we value it, and we overvalue it, and it leads us to trouble. Defining ourselves by our own terms, for example, the kind of stuff that's happening in the culture today, this whole self making up our own story about who we are, what we are, our own truth, and all that. That's called light today in the world, but it's darkness. It's total darkness. There's no truth. There's no life. There's no light. There's no eternity. There's no ultimate meaning apart from God. We're made by God. And the devil works overtime, deploying his army of deceiving demons to get us to ignore God and be totally captivated by the world and what's in the world and what's in the world for me and my own personal happiness and the rest of it. So that battle goes on today. So that's not just a word 2,000 years ago that had relevance. This is the same message that transforms lives today because it's the exact same battle. And the only way you get out of that darkness, that blindness, that bondage of mind is the power of the Holy Spirit animating the living declaration of who Jesus is. That's what we see in this reading. And it ended up this way, starting with verse 5, 2 Corinthians chapter 4, verse 5. For it is the God who said, let light shine out of darkness, who has shone in our hearts to give the light of the knowledge of the glory of God in the face of Christ. So the purpose this week of talking about this is for us to not only just understand this kind of spiritual combat that's at the heart of evangelization, and that it's not just human strength and human wisdom that's advancing the cause of the kingdom. It begins right here. The human heart will not be transformed, cannot be transformed just by my winning personality or my great strategies, because the Holy Spirit is the one who touches the human heart And in mercy reveals to the human heart, the eyes of the heart, as Paul would say in another place, the victory of Jesus, the glory and majesty of Jesus. In verse 6, for it is the God who said, let light shine out of darkness. The God at creation who said, let there be light. That same God, when the gospel of Jesus, that he is Lord, that he's alive, he's God's son, the light of God, the same voice brings light into the human heart, giving us knowledge. That's partly the understanding of knowledge is, or light is, we were in darkness, our minds were in darkness, and the light that gets shown now enlightens our minds. And with the eyes of our hearts, we see the glory, the victory, the majesty of Jesus shining on the face of Christ. And that brings us hope. I didn't have a chance to say that at the end of the program yesterday. This helps birth hope in the human heart. Why? What is hope? Hope is the confident expectation of the ultimate fulfillment of our lives, trusting the promises of God. And what that means for us here is that we see the glory of God shining on a human face. We see on the face of Jesus the destiny of those who live and die in Christ, the new man, the new creation. That's what's revealed. That births hope in us, because what steals human hope ultimately is death and the fear of death that the devil wields, and know the shortness of our life and no purpose beyond that, that kind of thing. But we see there is a purpose beyond it. Someone has swallowed up death in victory, and his name is Jesus Christ, and he possesses a new life in himself. And so Paul will say at a certain point, he's the second Adam. He's a life-giving spirit. He's siring a new race of humanity, a new humanity in him, just like him he's bringing birth to. That's the Father's plan. And verse 7 then, Paul reminds us, this is an inestimable treasure, but it's a treasure that we carry in earthen vessels. But we have this treasure in earthen vessels to show that the transcendent power belongs to God and not to us. We know we're like clay pots is the point. Like, our human bodies are frail. They're corruptible. We're going to physically die at some point. We're aging. We're dealing with sickness. We have all these troubles. And then there's great opposition, often to the preaching of the gospel and living out fully and with joy, an open life, really having Jesus in the conversation of our relationships and sharing him with other people. That can lead to challenges, Paul is saying, in different ways. But he said, even though our bodies are wasting away, even though threats are set against us, we carry within ourselves a treasure, the life of God, the glory of God, the reign and majesty of Jesus Christ. And our eyes, the eyes of the heart, the eyes of faith, we behold the beauty of the King. We see our future in him. We come to understand that he's unshakable, that his word is true. He's the most powerful person that ever walked the planet. He's the power. We'll see this week that all power and glory in heaven and earth has been given to him. And he's utterly faithful. And the drama of your life is being worked out. It's not just a broad story or a generic story or a story that happened 2,000 years ago. It's a story happening in you now, one way or the other, actually. Hopefully you've received the Lord. Hopefully you're moving into deeper relationship with him, and you're opening your heart and mind to the Word of God, to the graces that come to us in the sacraments and help us. The working of the Holy Spirit is happening there to feed us and strengthen us and to enable us to be able to see Jesus, to understand him, to understand the love of God the Father. It says the Holy Spirit given to us, hope does not disappoint us because God's love has been poured into our hearts through the Holy Spirit. The Holy Spirit is that love between the Father and the Son. The Holy Spirit is the one who comes to animate and bring us into that relationship between the Father and the Son. Greatest gift possible. Nothing is even close to it. But we can say with Paul, yeah, we're clay pots, earthen vessels. And it's easy for us to understand that part of the story because we live it every day. We feel it. But the big question is, are we internalizing what Paul is celebrating here and proclaiming? Do we know Jesus this way? First, do we know Jesus as Savior? Have we confessed our sins? Have we given our life to Christ? Have we been baptized? Have we entered into the life of the church? Are we living among these people? Are we engaging in His mission? But do we really understand? And this is what the Holy Spirit wants to help us with. This ultimate man, with all power in heaven and earth, His eyes are upon you, and He's bringing you to salvation. Salvation ultimately means entering into heaven with Him. That's full salvation. And that means sharing in the magnificent glory of the new creation and the new humanity that flows from His being at the command of the Father. The saints, friends, kept saying, "Yes, more, Lord. I want to know more about You. Holy Spirit, help me." Then they devoured the Word of God. They devoured the sacraments. They prayed. They fasted. They left the world because the treasures of the world meant nothing to them at a certain point, because they knew it doesn't touch the core of my being. Plus, it just passes away. Everything passes away. Even the earth is going to pass away. And the King will bring a new heaven and a new earth. But the saints, they're light. Why? Because the light, as Paul said, the light that shines in the darkness, he says in another place, has not overcome us. There's a light that's stronger, that swallows up the darkness, that fills the human mind and heart. And that's what they pursued. That's what they loved. That's what they hungered for. And they bet everything on it. They believe the words of the Lord. Those who hunger and thirst will be filled. If you want more of what God desires for you, it starts with you. It starts with you. Are you hungry? Are you thirsty? Do you want more of God in your life? Tell Him that. Say, "Lord, I want to know everything You want me to know. I want to receive whatever You've come to give human beings. I don't want to just be stuck in the middle. I don't want to settle. I don't want to plateau. I want to go all the way. I don't want to be deceived partly throughout my life. Like, I want one foot in the world. I want all the gold and the glitz and this comfort and the fun and everything I can possibly get and believe in You at the same time. And that's possible, but it's risky. But the real thing is, Lord, I don't want any more counterfeit. I don't want any fool's gold anymore. I don't want counterfeit treasures. I don't want to run after things that don't have eternal meaning, because the saints say, you know, whatever is not eternal is eternally useless. And darkened minds don't see that. We're not trading down, we're trading up. Big time. So we ask the Lord. He loves it when we ask. He loves to say yes. The Father loves to give the Holy Spirit to those who ask. It's right there in the Word of God. So, Father, in the name of Jesus, grant me the grace in the power of the Holy Spirit to go deeper, to see Jesus, to fall in love with Him, and to understand and receive His love. Friends, I hope you can join me tomorrow. God bless you.
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9: There are a lot of ways to pray. When I was in the evangelical world, we didn't like rote prayers that the Catholics prayed. Nah, we wanted to say our own prayers. We thought that it was coming more from the heart. Any kind of prayer, whether it comes from the heart and is a loose connection of words, or it is a prayer that the church has had for centuries, is good, because it is prayer.
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0: 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We need this kind of strength in our marriage and family life. The Lord says to us in Deuteronomy, "Be strong and courageous, for the Lord your God is the one who is going with you. He will not desert you or abandon you." Our Lord is with us, so take courage.
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0: The Sorrowful Mysteries of the Holy Rosary with Mother Angelica and the nuns of Our Lady of the Angels Monastery.
1: In the name of the Father, and of the Son, and of the Holy Spirit.
2: Amen.
1: I believe in God, the Father Almighty, Creator of heaven and earth, and in Jesus Christ, His only Son, our Lord, who was conceived by the Holy Spirit, born of the Virgin Mary, suffered under Pontius Pilate, was crucified, died, and was buried. He descended into hell. The third day He rose again from the dead. He ascended into heaven and sits at the right hand of God, the Father Almighty, from whence He shall come to judge the living and the dead. Our Father, who art in heaven, hallowed be thy name. Thy kingdom come, thy will be done on earth as it is in heaven.
2: Give us this day our daily bread, and forgive us our trespasses, as we forgive those who trespass against us. And lead us not into temptation, but deliver us from evil. Amen.
1: Hail Mary, full of grace, the Lord is with thee. Blessed art thou among women, and blessed is the fruit of thy womb, Jesus.
2: Holy Mary, Mother of God, pray for us sinners now and at the hour of our death. Amen.
1: Hail Mary, full of grace, the Lord is with thee. Blessed art thou among women, and blessed is the fruit of thy womb, Jesus.
2: Holy Mary,
1: Hail Mary, full of grace, the Lord is with thee. Blessed art thou amongst women, and blessed is the fruit of thy womb, Jesus.
2: Holy Mary, Mother of God, pray for us sinners now and at the hour of our death. Amen.
1: Glory be to the Father, and to the Son, and to the Holy Spirit.
2: As it was in the beginning, is now, and ever shall be, world without end.
1: The first sorrowful mystery, the agony in the garden.
3: Dear Jesus, your example of resignation, acceptance, and love makes us realize that the Father has our lives in His hands, and nothing happens to us that is not for our good.
1: Our Father, who art in heaven, hallowed be thy name. Thy kingdom come, thy will be done on earth as it is in heaven.
2: Give us this day our daily bread, and forgive us our trespasses, as we forgive those who trespass against us. And lead us not into temptation, but deliver us from evil. Amen.
1: Hail Mary, full of grace, the Lord is with thee. Blessed art thou among women, and blessed is the fruit of thy womb, Jesus.
2: Holy Mary, Mother of God, pray for us sinners now and at the hour of our death. Amen.
1: Hail Mary, full of grace, the Lord is with thee. Blessed art thou amongst women, and blessed is the fruit of thy womb,

0: Hail Mary, full of grace, the Lord is with thee. Blessed art thou among women, and blessed is the fruit of thy womb, Jesus.
1: Holy Mary, Mother of God, pray for us sinners now and at the hour of our death. Amen.
0: Hail Mary, full of grace, the Lord is with thee. Blessed art thou amongst women, and blessed is the fruit of thy womb, Jesus.
1: Holy Mary, Mother of God, pray for us sinners, now and at the hour of our death. Amen.
0: Hail Mary, full of grace, the Lord is with thee. Blessed art thou among women, and blessed is the fruit of thy womb, Jesus.
1: Holy Mary,
0: full of grace, the Lord is with thee. Blessed art thou amongst women, and blessed is the fruit of thy womb, Jesus.
1: Holy Mary, Mother of God, pray for us sinners now and at the hour of our death. Amen.
0: Hail Mary, full of grace, the Lord is with thee. Blessed art thou amongst women, and blessed is the fruit of thy womb, Jesus.
1: Holy Mary, Mother of God,
0: Hail Mary, full of grace, the Lord is with thee. Blessed art thou amongst women, and blessed is the fruit of thy womb, Jesus.
1: Holy Mary, Mother of God, pray for us sinners now and at the hour of our death. Amen.
0: Hail Mary, full of grace, the Lord is with thee. Blessed art thou among women, and blessed is the fruit of thy womb, Jesus.
1: Holy Mary,
0: Hail Mary, full of grace, the Lord is with thee. Blessed art thou among women, and blessed is the fruit of thy womb, Jesus.
1: Holy Mary, Mother of God, pray for us sinners, now and at the hour of our death. Amen.
0: Glory be to the Father, and to the Son, and to the Holy Spirit.
1: As it was in the beginning, is now, and ever shall be. World without end. Amen.
0: O my Jesus,
1: forgive us our sins, save us from the fires of hell, and lead all souls to heaven, especially those in most need of your mercy.
0: The second sorrowful mystery, the scourging at the pillar.
2: Dear Jesus, this incident was not only painful, but humiliating. Each stroke of the whip made you wince with pain, and the gaze of the onlookers made you feel like a worm and no man.
0: Our Father, who art in heaven, hallowed be thy name, thy kingdom come, thy will be done on earth as it is in heaven.
1: Give us this day our daily bread, and forgive us our trespasses, as we forgive those who trespass against us. And lead us not into temptation, but deliver us from evil. Amen.
0: Hail Mary, full of grace, the Lord is with thee. Blessed art thou among women, and blessed is the fruit of thy womb, Jesus.
1: Holy Mary, Mother of God, pray for us sinners now and at the hour of our death.
0: Hail Mary, full of grace, the Lord is with thee. Blessed art thou among women, and blessed is the fruit of thy womb, Jesus.
1: Holy Mary, Mother of God, pray for us sinners now and at the hour of our death. Amen.
0: Hail Mary, full of grace, the Lord is with thee. Blessed art thou among women, and blessed is the fruit of thy womb, Jesus.
1: Holy Mary, Mother of God, pray for us sinners now and at the hour of our death. Amen.
0: Hail Mary, full of grace, the Lord is with thee. Blessed art thou among women, and blessed is the fruit of thy womb, Jesus.
1: Holy Mary, Mother of God, pray for us sinners, now and at the hour of our death. Amen.
0: Hail Mary, full of grace, the Lord is with thee. Blessed art thou amongst women, and blessed is the fruit of thy womb, Jesus.
1: Holy Mary, Mother of God, pray for us sinners, now and at the hour of our death. Amen.
0: Hail Mary, full of grace, the Lord is with thee. Blessed art thou amongst women, and blessed is the fruit of thy womb, Jesus.
1: Holy Mary, Mother of God, pray for us sinners, now and at the hour of our death. Amen.
0: Hail Mary, full of grace, the Lord is with thee. Blessed art thou amongst women, and blessed is the fruit of thy womb, Jesus.
1: Holy Mary, Mother of God, pray for us sinners, now and at the hour of our death. Amen.
0: Hail Mary, full of grace, the Lord is with thee. Blessed art thou among women, and blessed is the fruit of thy womb, Jesus.
1: Holy Mary, Mother of God, pray for us sinners, now and at the hour of our death. Amen.
0: Hail Mary, full of grace, the Lord is with thee. Blessed art thou amongst women, and blessed is the fruit of thy womb, Jesus.
1: Holy Mary, Mother of God, pray for us sinners, now and at the hour of our death. Amen.
0: Hail Mary, full of grace, the Lord is with thee. Blessed art thou amongst women, and blessed is the fruit of thy womb, Jesus.
1: Holy Mary, Mother of God, pray for us sinners, now and at the hour of our death. Amen.
0: Glory be to the Father, and to the Son, and to the Holy Spirit.
1: As it was in the beginning, is now, and ever shall be, world without end. Amen.
0: O my Jesus,
1: forgive us our sins, save us from fires of hell, and lead all souls to heaven, especially those who most need thy mercy.
0: The third sorrowful mystery, the crowning with thorns.
2: Dear Jesus, our lack of confidence in your mercy and the lukewarmness of our love braided the crown of thorns, this instrument of torture, into a wreath of unspeakable pain.
0: Our Father, who art in heaven, hallowed be thy name. Thy kingdom come, thy will be done on earth as it is in heaven.
1: Give us this day our daily bread, and forgive us our trespasses, as we forgive those who trespass against us. And lead us not into temptation, but deliver us from evil. Amen.
0: Hail Mary, full of grace, the Lord is with thee. Blessed art thou among women, and blessed is the fruit of thy womb, Jesus.
1: Holy Mary, Mother of God, pray for us sinners, now and at the hour of our death. Amen.
0: Hail Mary, full of grace, the Lord is with thee. Blessed art thou amongst women, and blessed is the fruit of thy womb, Jesus.
1: Holy

0: Blessed art thou amongst women, and blessed is the fruit of thy womb, Jesus.
1: Holy Mary, Mother of God, pray for us sinners now and at the hour of our death. Amen.
0: Hail Mary, full of grace, the Lord is with thee. Blessed art thou among women, and blessed is the fruit of thy womb, Jesus.
1: Holy Mary, Mother of God, pray for us sinners now and at the hour of our death. Amen.
0: Hail Mary, full of grace, the Lord is with thee. Blessed art thou among women, and blessed is the fruit of thy womb, Jesus.
1: Amen.

0: is with thee. Blessed art thou amongst the women, and blessed is the fruit of thy womb, Jesus.
1: Holy Mary, Mother of God, pray for us sinners now and at the hour of our death. Amen.
0: Hail Mary, full of grace, the Lord is with thee. Blessed art thou amongst women, and blessed is the fruit of thy womb, Jesus.
1: Holy Mary, Mother of God, pray for us sinners now and at the hour of our death. Amen.
0: Hail Mary, full of grace, the Lord is with thee. Blessed art thou amongst women, and blessed is the fruit of thy womb, Jesus.
1: Holy Mary, Mother of God, pray for us sinners now and at the hour of our death. Amen.
0: Hail Mary, full of grace, the Lord is with thee. Blessed art thou amongst women, and blessed is the fruit of thy womb, Jesus.
1: Holy Mary, Mother of God, pray for us sinners now and at the hour of our death.
0: Hail Mary, full of grace, the Lord is with thee. Blessed art thou amongst women, and blessed is the fruit of thy womb, Jesus.
1: Holy Mary, Mother of God, pray for us sinners now and at the hour of our death. Amen.
0: Glory be to the Father, and to the Son, and to the Holy Spirit.
1: As it was in the beginning, is now, and ever shall be, world without end. Amen.
0: O my Jesus,
1: forgive us our sins, save us from fires of hell, and lead all souls to heaven, especially those who most need thy mercy.
0: The fourth sorrowful mystery, the carrying of the cross.
2: You loved us enough, dear Jesus, to take upon your bleeding shoulders the wood of your cross. May our cross be one cross, dear Jesus, that together we may glorify the Father and save souls.
0: Our Father, who art in heaven, hallowed be thy name. Thy kingdom come, thy will be done on earth as it is in heaven.
1: Give us this day our daily bread, and forgive us our trespasses, as we forgive those who trespass against us. And lead us not into temptation, but deliver us from evil.
0: Hail Mary, full of grace, the Lord is with thee. Blessed art thou among women, and blessed is the fruit of thy womb, Jesus.
1: Holy Mary, Mother of God, pray for us sinners now and at the hour of our death. Amen.
0: Hail Mary, full of grace, the Lord is with thee. Blessed art thou amongst women, and blessed is the fruit of thy womb, Jesus.
1: Holy Mary, Mother of God, pray for us sinners now and at the hour of our death. Amen.
0: Hail Mary, full of grace, the Lord is with thee. Blessed art thou amongst women, and blessed is the fruit of thy womb, Jesus.
1: Holy Mary, Mother of God, pray for us sinners now and at the hour of our death. Amen.
0: Hail Mary, full of grace, the Lord is with thee. Blessed art thou among women, and blessed is the fruit of thy womb, Jesus.
1: Holy Mary, Mother of God, pray for us sinners now and at the hour of our death. Amen.
0: Hail Mary, full of grace, the Lord is with thee. Blessed art thou among women, and blessed is the fruit of thy womb, Jesus.
1: Holy

0: Lord is with thee. Blessed art thou amongst the women, and blessed is the fruit of thy womb, Jesus.
1: Holy Mary, Mother of God, pray for us sinners now and at the hour of our death. Amen.
0: Hail Mary, full of grace, the Lord is with thee. Blessed art thou among women, and blessed is the fruit of thy womb, Jesus.
1: Holy Mary, Mother of God, pray for us sinners now and at the hour of our death. Amen.
0: Hail Mary, full of grace, the Lord is with thee. Blessed art thou amongst women, and blessed is the fruit of thy womb, Jesus.
1: Holy Mary, Mother of God, pray for us sinners now and at the hour of our death. Amen.
0: Hail Mary, full of grace, the Lord is with thee. Blessed art thou amongst women, and blessed is the fruit of thy womb, Jesus.
1: Holy Mary, Mother of God, pray for us sinners now and at the hour of our death. Amen.
0: Hail Mary, full of grace, the Lord is with thee. Blessed art thou amongst women, and blessed is the fruit of thy womb, Jesus.
1: Holy Mary, Mother of God, pray for us sinners now and at the hour of our death. Amen.
0: Glory be to the Father, and to the Son, and to the Holy Spirit.
1: As it was in the beginning, is now, and ever shall be, world without end. Amen.
0: O my Jesus,
1: forgive us our sins, save us from the fires of hell, and lead all souls to heaven, especially those who most need thy mercy.
0: The fifth sorrowful mystery, the crucifixion.
2: You gave your life for us when we were yet sinners. Help us, Jesus, to see your loving gaze as you looked up to the Father with abandonment, at the thief with mercy, and at your mother with love.
0: Our Father, who art in heaven, hallowed be thy name, thy kingdom come, thy will be done on earth as it is in heaven.
1: Give us this day our daily bread, and forgive us our trespasses, as we forgive those who trespass against us. And lead us not into temptation, but deliver us from evil. Amen.
0: Hail Mary, full of grace, the Lord is with thee. Blessed art thou amongst the women, and blessed is the fruit of thy womb, Jesus.
1: Holy Mary, Mother of God, pray for us sinners now and at the hour of our death. Amen.
0: Hail Mary, full of grace, the Lord is with thee. Blessed art thou amongst women, and blessed is the fruit of thy womb, Jesus.
1: Holy Mary, Mother of God, pray for us sinners now and at the hour of our death. Amen.
0: Hail Mary, full of grace, the Lord is with thee. Blessed art thou amongst women, and blessed is the fruit of thy womb, Jesus.
1: Holy Mary, Mother of God, pray for us sinners now and at the hour of our death. Amen.
0: Hail Mary, full of grace, the Lord is with thee. Blessed art thou amongst women, and blessed is the fruit of thy womb, Jesus.
1: Holy Mary, Mother of God, pray for us sinners now and at the hour of our death. Amen.
0: Hail Mary, full of grace, the Lord is with thee. Blessed art thou amongst women, and blessed is the fruit of thy womb, Jesus.
1: Holy Mary, Mother of God, pray for us sinners now and at the hour of our death. Amen.
0: Hail Mary, full of grace, the Lord is with thee. Blessed art thou amongst women, and blessed is the fruit of thy womb, Jesus.
1: Holy Mary, Mother of God, pray for us sinners now and at the hour of our death. Amen.
0: Hail Mary, full of grace, the Lord is with thee. Blessed art thou amongst women, and blessed is the fruit of thy womb, Jesus.
1: Holy Mary, Mother of God, pray for us sinners now and at the hour of our death. Amen.
0: Hail Mary, full of grace, the Lord is with thee. Blessed art thou amongst women, and blessed is the fruit of thy womb, Jesus.
1: Holy Mary, Mother of God, pray for us sinners now
0: full of grace, the Lord is with thee. Blessed art thou amongst women, and blessed is the fruit of thy womb, Jesus.
1: Holy Mary, Mother of God, pray for us sinners, now and at the hour of our death. Amen.
0: Hail Mary, full of grace, the Lord is with thee. Blessed art thou among women, and blessed is the fruit of thy womb, Jesus.
1: Holy Mary, Mother of God, pray for us sinners now and at the hour of our death. Amen.
0: Glory be to the Father, and to the Son, and to the Holy Spirit.
1: As it was in the beginning, is now, and ever shall be, world without end. Amen.
0: O my Jesus,
1: forgive us our sins, save us from the fires of hell, and lead all souls to heaven, especially those who most need thy mercy.
0: Hail, Holy Queen.
1: Mother.

0: pray for us, Holy Mother of God.
1: That we may be worthy of the promises of Christ.
0: Let us pray. O God,
1: whose only begotten Son, by his life, death, and resurrection, has purchased for us the rewards of eternal life, grant us, beseech thee, that we may take upon these mysteries of the Most Holy Virgin, of the Blessed Virgin Mary, we may imitate what they contain, and obtain what they promise, through the same Christ our Lord. Amen.
0: May the divine assistance remain always with us. In the name of the Father, and the Son, and the Holy Spirit.
1: Amen.
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2: KP2 Weather.
3: Your Imperial Valley forecast. A meteorologist, James Covington. Sunny skies, hot for every Tuesday, high around 112. West winds, 10 to 15 miles per hour. Clear tonight, breezy, low around 81. Southwest winds, 10 to 20. Sunny skies, hot for Wednesday, 114 for the high. Isolated thunderstorm Thursday, high around 115. The weather was brought to you by JP2Radio.com.
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0: a Tuesday morning, and we're glad that you're with us on this July the 21st. It is the feast of St. Lawrence of Brindisi. He's a doctor of the church. So let's pray the collect for Mass today in the name of the Father, and the Son, and the Holy Spirit. O God, who for the glory of your name and the salvation of souls bestowed on the priest St. Lawrence of Brindisi a spirit of counsel and fortitude, grant, we pray, that in the same spirit we may know what must be done, and through his intercession bring it to completion. We ask this through Christ our Lord. Our Father, who art in heaven, hallowed be thy name. Thy kingdom come, thy will be done, on earth as it is in heaven. Give us this day our daily bread, and forgive us our trespasses, as we forgive those who trespass against us. And lead us not into temptation, but deliver us from evil. Amen. St. Lawrence of Brindisi, pray for us. It is the Sunrise Morning Show. Thanks for being along here on the EWTN Global Catholic Radio Network. I'm Matt Swaim. Anna Mitchell has news. Paul Lockman at the controls. We'll talk more about St. Lawrence of Brindisi with Dr. Matthew Bunsen of EWTN. He, of course, is the brain behind the Doctors of the Church series that they do. Marlon De La Torre will join us from Knowing is Doing, and then Deacon Stephen Gray Donis will get his review of the Odyssey. A few different controversial things about it. We will not cover all the controversies because we also want to have time to talk about the movie itself. So there is that. But yeah, we'll be talking about the Odyssey this morning at the end. Well, really at the bottom of the hour, right after the news. Speaking of the news, it's 2 minutes past. Here's Anna Mitchell.
1: Good morning. The Gulf Coast is bracing for impacts from Tropical Storm Bertha. The latest update from the National Hurricane Center puts the storm about 125 miles south of Panama City, Florida, heading northwest with maximum sustained winds of 50 miles per hour. Bertha could bring heavy rain, winds, rip currents, and storm surge to the region. As it moves along the coast, the impacts could reach Louisiana tonight into early tomorrow. The United States has launched a new round of strikes against Iran. In a post on social media, U.S. Central Command said the strikes were designed to further degrade Iranian military capabilities used to attack commercial shipping in the Strait of Hormuz. Comes after two soldiers were killed in Iranian attacks over the weekend in Jordan. And the Pentagon is saying nearly 100 U.S. service members have been injured in the past couple of weeks during these renewed tensions with Iran. Mark Mayfield reports.
2: Pentagon spokesperson Sean Parnell said in a statement on X that the vast majority of injuries experienced were minor concussions. Parnell went on to say that 96% of them have returned to duty. This comes after a report from the New York Times claimed that the Pentagon was concealing dozens of injuries to service members caused by a wave of Iranian strikes. Parnell called those claims baseless and malicious. I'm Mark Mayfield.
1: As the conflict between the U.S. and Iran ramps up again, so are gas prices. Traffic through the Strait of Hormuz appears to have slowed, sending the price of oil upwards in recent weeks. According to AAA, today's average for a gallon of regular unleaded is a penny over $4 a gallon. That's up from $3.85 a week ago. Drivers in California are paying the most at $5.51 a gallon. Pope Leo yesterday went to the grave of Saint Benedict to pray for peace. The Holy See press office released a statement saying the Holy Father traveled about 2 hours from Castel Gandolfo, where he's currently on summer break, to the Abbey of Monte Cassino, saying he, quote, paused to pray at the tomb of Saint Benedict, entrusting to him his plea for peace in those regions of the world marked by bloodshed and conflict, end quote. He afterwards visited with and had lunch with the Benedictine community of Monte Cassino. Archbishop Paul Richard Gallagher yesterday paid a visit to a Ukrainian memorial as part of his final day in Ukraine. From Vatican Radio, Linda Bordoni reports.
3: Bowing before the memorial in Kyiv's Maidan Square, Archbishop Gallagher laid a bouquet of roses in memory of those killed during the 2013-14 revolution and in the war that has followed. Straight afterwards, during talks with the acting foreign minister, he reaffirmed his closeness to the Ukrainian people and expressed hope for a just and lasting peace. This final day of the visit followed several days of pastoral and diplomatic engagements across the country. Throughout the visit, the Holy See's Secretary for Relations with States and International Organizations also met bishops, clergy and religious, visited the Greek Catholic Cathedral of the Resurrection in Kyiv, and took part in meetings focused on the humanitarian impact of the conflict and on ongoing efforts to support those affected. On Saturday evening, Archbishop Gallagher met representatives of the All-Ukrainian Council of Churches and Religious Organizations. They spoke of the challenges facing the country's religious communities and the wider population, while highlighting the cooperation among different Christian churches and communities. The Council thanked the Holy See and the Apostolic Nuncio for their continued support and underlined the importance of both spiritual solidarity and diplomatic efforts to help bring the war to an end. Archbishop Gallagher welcomed the dialogue and the cooperation between religious communities and the civil authorities, including the recent exemption of ordained ministers from military conscription, describing such progress as particularly significant in wartime. I'm Linda Bordoni.
1: President Trump is imposing additional 50% tariffs on certain Canadian goods over trade discrimination. The White House says Trump signed 3 proclamations yesterday that target certain Canadian imports with tariffs as a response to the trade discrimination. The White House says Trump is, quote, leveling the playing field for crucial American exports. This includes motor vehicles, alcohol, and dairy. The Canadian products being targeted range from wine to hockey sticks. And the NBA's all-time leading scorer is narrowing down his decision on where to play next. ESPN reporting LeBron James is focusing in on the Heat, the Cavaliers, and the 76ers as his potential final landing spots. The 41-year-old had also been considering the Warriors, Nuggets, and Timberwolves as Western Conference candidates. There is still no timetable on his decision. What you think, Matt? Who you got?
0: Who, LeBron? Like, where he's going to go?
1: Yeah.
0: I don't know. This be like, well, Michael Jordan played for the Wizards, and everybody kind of forgot about it.
1: Mm-hmm.
0: I don't know. I mean, it's one of those things where...
1: I think he goes back to the Cavs.
0: I mean, he might as well. That's home.
1: Mm-hmm.
0: He's taking his talents to South Beach again? I don't think so. But who knows?
1: Who knows?
0: I don't follow the NBA, Anna Mitchell.
1: I don't really either, but I do follow LeBron a little bit.
0: Okay.
1: A little bit. You know, my high school beat him in the state championship back when I was a senior in high school.
0: Well, now Anna Mitchell.
1: He was a junior.
0: Anna Mitchell, now you're revealing how old you are.
1: Well, you know, it's fine. Today is Tuesday, July the 21st. Very happy to have you along with us here on the Sunrise Morning Show. It's 9 past. Back with us now on the Sunrise Morning Show is Dr. Matthew Bunsen, Vice President and Editorial Director of EWTN News and creator of the Doctors of the Church series on EWTN. Good morning, Doc.
4: Good morning. Great to be with you.
1: It is great to have you. And we're talking about a doctor of the church today, St. Lawrence of Brindisi. His feast is July 21st. A Capuchin priest, I believe, known as the Apostolic Doctor of the Church. So tell us about his early life, first of all. His birth name seems kind of prophetic in a way. We'll get to that. But first, what was his attraction to the Franciscan way of life?
4: Well, he's the classic example of those who lived under the influence of St. Francis of Assisi and the Franciscans themselves inevitably are drawn into the life of the Franciscans. That happened really at a very young age when his father died. When His name was Julius, or Julio, was about the age of 12. He was placed into the care of the Franciscan, in this case, the Franciscan Friars Minor, by his mother, especially the care of an uncle in Venice. And it was while he was in Venice and already displaying immense talents and genius as a child that he fell under the further influence of the Capuchins. And, of course, as usually happens in other circumstances, joined the order as a teenager and was eventually ordained a priest in 1582. And as they say, never looked back.
1: Yeah, and he joined the Capuchins in, I mean, well, his life was during a fraught time in the church. This is about a decade after the close of the Council of Trent that he joined
4: right.
1: the Capuchins. And his study of the church fathers would come in handy during this time, wouldn't it?
4: It would. Now, it helped, as I mentioned. I want to stress again that Lawrence, he got that name as brother Lawrence or Lorenzo, was incredibly smart. And when I say smart, he was really, really smart.
1: Really smart.
4: Really smart. He learned the Bible in a way that even the Jewish rabbis were so firmly convinced because of his gift for languages as well. His Hebrew was so perfect, the inflection, the accent, all of the nuance, that they were firmly convinced that he was Jewish and had somehow converted, which
1: wow.
4: he hadn't. But he also knew the Bible essentially so completely that people were convinced that he had memorized it, which in many ways he did. He also studied the church fathers and knew them in such a way that one had the impression of him that somehow he knew the great fathers of the church. His languages helped him with this immensely. As I mentioned, he knew Hebrew, he knew Greek, Latin, Syriac. In addition to his native Italian, he also spoke Czech or Bohemian, Spanish, German, French. So this is somebody who took all of that knowledge, and instead of just simply being a dry academic, not that there's anything wrong with that, took that as a Franciscan into the field. And that's where he earned the term the Apostolic Doctor, because he saw himself as an apostle of the faith in the middle of the great struggle of the Protestant revolt, of the Protestant Reformation, and the Catholic Reform, and took it into the churches, into the cities across Germany, Bohemia, into Hungary, all of the places that were under threat either from the Protestants or from the Ottoman Turks.
1: Yeah, so to that end, Dr. Bunsen, tell us about his military
4: yes.
1: prowess in addition to his great academic credentials.
4: Well, you sort of teed this off right at the very top of our conversation by saying his original name was Giulio Cesare Russo. In other words, Julius Caesar Russo. And how it happened, essentially, was he was also a genius as a bit of a diplomat. And he was sent on an occasion as a diplomat to Prague. And while he was there, around 1601, was named the imperial chaplain for the army of the Holy Roman Emperor Rudolf II. And recruited another great warrior, Philippe Emmanuel, Duke of Mercoeur, to help raise an army against the Ottoman Turks. And this was very important timing because that came right at the moment when this alliance was trying to lift a siege of a place called Stuhlweißenburg in Hungary from the Ottoman Empire that had been captured all the way back in 1453. Could they capture this? It would be a major blow to the Ottoman Turks. In Hungary at a time when they were themselves were trying to conquer Europe. And sure enough, he led the army during the siege of Stuhlweißenburg, but he did it holding only a crucifix. And he went into battle armed only with the crucifix. And the men were so inspired, the 1,000 men or so were able to capture the city. The Ottoman Turks evacuated, blew up the church and a few other things. But this was a major turning point in Hungarian history and in the long struggle against the Turks. And Lawrence of Brindisi was long given the credit for the achievement.
1: Wow. It's so I mean, there are so many incredible stories that you can tell about Lawrence of Brindisi. I want to hear more about the effectiveness of his preaching, though. Can you tell us about that?
4: Well, one thing that, if we think about his works, we have the great body of his works, the corpus of his works, is about 15 volumes that were put together. 11 of those make up almost exclusively his homilies. He took, as I said, all of that knowledge of the scriptures of the fathers of the church and applied them to preaching. And what that meant was that wherever he went, he would argue against Lutheran doctrines at a time, again, when we had the Protestant revolt sort of in high form. He was also a great devotee. He loved the Blessed Mary. He would be in ecstasies when he would say Mass, and that became itself something of a legend among people who were recapturing, as we're supposed to today, a great love and veneration, a great love for the Eucharist. Here we are trying to do a Eucharistic revival. Well, Lawrence of Brindisi is a perfect role model for us. He preached about Advent. He preached about Lent. He preached about holiness, all at a time when the hearts and minds of people who were being lost to the faith, they were there. They needed to hear this, and he was perfectly positioned to do it because he could do so in every possible language you can imagine at the time.
1: How could he be a model for priests today?
4: Well, for priests, I think it is that dedication, it is that willingness, as we always say with the fathers, especially the doctors of the church, that they put themselves completely at the will of God to do with them what God wanted. And what Lawrence ended up with in doing that, in all of those immense skills, was to have an incredible adventure. He died at the age of 60 after a life that is almost unrivaled for its genius, but also for its service. He served until death, not just as a preacher, but also as one of the great leaders of the Capuchin friars, who then spread because of his zeal across whole parts of Europe. And in that sense, too, I think he's a role model for priests of dedication, of service, of love of the priesthood. And he's a role model for us in his love of the Eucharist, but also putting our gifts at the disposal of God. And in return, what you think is giving up freedom is instead opening the door for a truly magnificent adventure. And I think it's safe to say Lawrence of Brindisi had an incredible adventure in his life.
1: That's for sure. Thank you so much, Dr. Matthew Bunsen. St. Lawrence of Brindisi, pray for us. 17 past now on the Sunrise Morning Show. We're back with headlines right after this.
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0: 19 past. Here's Anna with headlines.
1: The Gulf Coast is bracing for impacts now from Tropical Storm Bertha. Archbishop Paul Richard Gallagher yesterday paid a visit to a Ukrainian memorial as part of his final day on a mission from the Pope to Ukraine. And the Pope himself yesterday went to the grave of St. Benedict in the Abbey of Monte Cassino to pray for peace.
0: And, of course, he's a little bit late for the feast day. That's okay.
1: Well, okay. You know, actually, the Benedictines celebrate Benedict's feast day in March.
0: Okay.
1: So
0: well,
1: it's not like July 11th was.
0: Well, I mean, you know, if you're a big deal saint, you have kind of multiple feast days.
1: Yeah, and you know why? Because March 21st, I think, is the... No, maybe not the 21st. It's March 20-something. I don't remember.
0: It's
1: anyway,
0: 14th.
1: It's because it was...
0: No, it's, yeah, it's the 21st. It's the 21st.
1: It's all because that feast lands in Lent, always.
0: Oh, that's
1: and
0: right.
1: And so they wanted to be able to have an octave to celebrate the feast of this momentous saint in the history of the church and Christendom. And so they had one.
0: Move it around.
1: July.
8: KP2 weather. Your Imperial Valley forecast. A meteorologist, James Covington. Sunny skies, hot for every Tuesday, high around 112. West winds 10 to 15 miles per hour. Clear tonight, breezy, low around 81. Southwest winds 10 to 20. Sunny skies, hot for Wednesday, 114 for the high. Isolated thunderstorms Thursday, high around 115. The weather was brought to you by JP2Radio.com.
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0: The Sunrise Morning Show continues. I'm Matt Swaim, joined now by Marlon De La Torre from Knowing Is Doing. Good morning, Marlon.
13: Good morning, Matt. Go Bucks.
0: So there are a lot of people listening right now who are involved in religious education at the parish level or perhaps work in Catholic schools. But I think this is even harder, I think, for the folks who teach in the parish level, where they got kids who go to public schools who come from families that maybe do or do not practice the faith avidly. And then they show up for an hour a week at the church to prep for, you know, First Communion or, you know, confirmation. Right. And that teacher has 1 hour to undo everything that Correct. That kid has seen on TV and YouTube and on smartphones and everywhere else. I mean, how do you maybe encourage somebody to not get discouraged if that's their role to try and fight back in that 1 hour a week against all that other stuff?
13: Correct. I think there is some assumption in the fact that whoever you receive as a student, whatever they've been exposed to, it could be good, bad, ugly, that you have to at least provide some light to them. And that's where we as teachers, catechists, evangelists have to be somewhat precise and with the reality. There's somebody that's coming into your classroom that's probably bringing something in that's not good. And that's a general assumption, but you're exposed to so many things in the world that the child may not realize what he is bringing into the classroom. So for us as teachers, we have to deliver something that at least is attractive to them. And so when you begin to teach, it's not necessarily what you say first and foremost. They haven't received most likely an example of how to live with Christ, how to actually exercise a sense of holiness.
0: Or if they have, they've only experienced it maybe from their parents, and they haven't seen how this works in the whole world beyond their own little pod of their family.
13: Absolutely. And so those things are something you receive. And so as a teacher, you have to realize, all right, what do I need to do? How do I lay the groundwork for the faith? And so whether you use beautiful imagery of art, music, sacred imagery, that really brings a clarity to the mind of the child, they need to see how it's lived. And whether you begin with prayer, song, things of something that resonates with holiness. This is what the devil despises. And so for any catechist, any teacher, it's really soothing the savagery that's exposed to a student on any level, whether the parent is teaching the faith or not. This is where we have to give the responsibility to know, to love, and to serve God in a way that's tangible and meaningful. So the way the person behaves is key.
0: Yeah, absolutely. And not only that, there's this maybe, I guess you could say, almost like a desperation that sometimes a catechist might feel to, I have to like get as much into this kid as possible, or I have to be
13: sure,
0: like, you know, this is my moment, right? Mm-hmm. But you don't want to, by doing that, make this the 1 hour of the week that kid dreads the most, right?
13: Correct.
0: You want that kid to realize what the faith is, which is life-giving. Right, it is a shelter from the storm. It is the key that unlocks everything. You want the kid to come away from this experience of religious ed by actually being like, "Man, that was good," right?
13: Correct. Oh, absolutely. One of the first things that we do when we teach catechists or teachers in the classroom is unveil their dignity, unveil their identity as a true gift from God. This is what we call teaching from a divine perspective, that the child has merit and has value, that he is such a wonderful gift, a wonderful joy to be around, that becomes contagious. So you begin to really expose that joyful, contagious spirit within the classroom, and you see that God's infinite mercy and goodness is literally on this child, on these students, and that there's a joy with it. Then there's something that's attractive to that. It doesn't become a negative. It doesn't become an afterthought or a discipline or a subject. This is the key, that we give the opportunity for the student to seek joy. This becomes really part and parcel, the foundation of the classroom for the child. So now they're not cautious or somewhat ambivalent towards the faith. You're bringing in some type of maturity, a joy that they can understand and resonate with. And we want them to embrace the cross. So, example, sacred music, sacred art, the classroom, the handshake, welcome, I'm glad you're here. These are the things that really affect the child and allow him to say, you know what, I'd like to hear more of this. Can you show me more?
0: Yeah, and, you know, this is one of the few opportunities in the life of a kid where they're going to be around someone who's not trying to sell them something or use them or distract them. Maybe this is one of the few places in their world where they actually get seen and loved for who they are. I mean, that's important.
13: Oh, absolutely, because when you start, say, introducing the gifts of the saints, the communion of saints, that they have a guardian angel, all right, but per what the church has prescribed to each one of us, when we can really seek grace and mercy in that, there's so much love to give with respect to what the cross did, and when you tie that cross and the beauty of the sacrament of life to what they are as children of God, then you start to begin to develop a foundation with them. Now they see that their life has merit, has meaning. For a lot of children, I mean, I've been taught in the classroom for a long time, especially as a high school teacher, I've received students that really see no value in their life. And this is where you have to really attack them in a holy way and say, no, you have inherent value. You've been given an
0: push back on that narrative.
13: Yeah. Absolutely. And so, and when you do that, then they open up to you and they say, you know what, is that true? Can you tell me more? And this is what you want. You want them to tell you, please tell me more.
0: Well, you know, I've seen a lot of educators honored over the years. You know, we hear it even with the Retirement Fund for Religious when it comes out. Mm-hmm. And we hear especially about religious sisters who've been educators their whole life. And like the best compliment you can hear somebody give to someone like that is they loved those kids.
13: Amen. Right?
0: And that's really what it's all about. And kids can feel that if somebody truly sees them and loves them. And that is something the devil can't do. So if you want to

0: miles south of Panama City, Florida, heading northwest with maximum sustained winds of 50 miles per hour. The storm could bring heavy rain, rip currents, and storm surge to the region as it moves along the coast. The U.S. has launched a new round of strikes against Iran. In a post on X, U.S. Central Command said the strikes were designed to further degrade Iranian military capabilities used to attack commercial shipping in the Strait of Hormuz. It comes after two soldiers were killed in Iranian attacks over the weekend in Jordan. And the Pentagon says nearly 100 U.S. service members have been injured in the past couple of weeks during renewed tensions with Iran. Mark Mayfield reports.
1: Pentagon spokesperson Sean Parnell said in a statement on X that the vast majority of injuries experienced were minor concussions. Parnell went on to say that 96% of them have returned to duty. This comes after a report from the New York Times claimed that the Pentagon was concealing dozens of injuries to service members caused by a wave of Iranian strikes. Parnell called those claims baseless and malicious. I'm Mark Mayfield.
0: The Vatican's Secretary for Relations with States and International Organizations yesterday paid a visit to a Ukrainian memorial as part of his final day in Ukraine. He's been there for several days to convey the closeness of Pope Leo to the Ukrainian people. Vatican News reports Archbishop Paul Richard Gallagher bowed and laid a wreath at the Maidan Memorial, and he also held talks with the All-Ukrainian Council of Churches and Religious Organizations. Pope Leo yesterday paid a visit to the grave of Saint Benedict to pray for peace. The Holy See press office released a statement saying the Holy Father traveled about 2 hours from Castel Gandolfo, where he's currently on summer break, to the Abbey of Monte Cassino yesterday, saying he, quote, paused to pray at the tomb of Saint Benedict, entrusting to him his plea for peace in those regions of the world marked by bloodshed and conflict. He afterwards visited and had lunch with the Benedictine community of Monte Cassino. Villanova University has announced a new award named for Pope Leo, which he will bestow on the inaugural winner in the fall. From Vatican Radio, Deborah Castellano-Lubov has more.
2: Villanova University, his alma mater, and its Office for Sustainability have established the Pope Leo XIV Sustainability Medal, a new international honor recognizing individuals whose leadership has advanced sustainability, ecological responsibility, and integral human development. The medal, Villanova explained in a press release, seeks to honor those whose work demonstrates a holistic vision of sustainability, integrating care for the environment, social justice, concern for vulnerable populations, and responsible stewardship of economic and natural resources. Recipients may come from any field or discipline and will be selected based on their demonstrated impact in advancing a more sustainable and equitable world. The inaugural Pope Leo XIV Sustainability Medal will be presented by the Holy Father in Castel Gandolfo during the Villanova International Sustainability Conference on Responding to the Cries of the Earth and the Poor, which is going to take place from October 12th through the 15th. The conference is expected to bring together approximately 300 participants, including academics and public and private sector leaders, in a transdisciplinary forum designed to move from dialogue to concrete collaborative action. The inaugural medal winner will be announced in September. Villanova University President Father Peter Donahue said the Pope Leo XIV Sustainability Medal reflects a deeply held belief at Villanova that care for our common home and care for one another are inseparable. He said that by recognizing leaders whose work advances both environmental stewardship and the common good, we hope to inspire meaningful and lasting impact in communities around the world. I'm Deborah Castellano-Lubov.
0: President Trump is imposing additional 50% tariffs on certain Canadian goods over trade discrimination. The Canadian products being targeted range from wine to hockey sticks. That's the news. It's 35 past the hour.
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5: Your Imperial Valley forecast. A meteorologist, James Covington. Sunny skies, hot for every Tuesday, high around 112. West winds 10 to 15 miles per hour. clear tonight, breezy, low around 81.

0: In the middle of the noise, the worry, the weight of daily life, St. Teresa of Avila offers this quiet anchor. Let nothing disturb you. Let nothing frighten you. All things will pass away. God never changes. Patience obtains all things. Whoever has God lacks nothing. God alone suffices. 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
2: So it's been a while since I've seen a film that no one has seen yet cause so much discourse. But that's certainly the case with The Odyssey. It's like one of the oldest works in literature you can even find, and now there's a new movie about it, and everybody wants to talk about it. So we're gonna have to have that conversation with Deacon Stephen Gradonis from Decent Films. You can find his Substack as well. Deacon Stephen, good morning.
3: Good morning, Matt.
2: So I want to take a couple segments today to talk about The Odyssey, and we'll talk about Christopher Nolan's adaptation. We've talked about Christopher Nolan films on here a lot. So that's its own kind of conversational category. But I want to start by talking a little bit about The Odyssey itself. Did you have any kind of like vested interest, a commitment, a devotion to The Odyssey that kind of has, you really are invested in this being done right? Or is this a literature work that maybe you are not as familiar with?
3: You know, I'll be honest. I care about the Western canon. I care about classical literature. My familiarity with the Iliad and the Odyssey of Homer is general and vague, based on memories from high school and college, associated works that I've read since then. This was not for me like going into David Lowry's The Green Knight, in other words, which is a work that I know and love intimately. But nevertheless, I did hope that Nolan would treat it respectfully and would engage it in a way that would honor its place in Western culture.
2: I think you and I are kind of on the same page in regard to that. Of course, I grew up as an evangelical kid in the 80s and 90s. Now there's this big resurgence in interest in the Western canon among Protestant Christians that was not around when I was a kid. Now they're all into that stuff. They weren't at the time. I was much more likely, Deacon Stephen, to have encountered Adventures in Odyssey from Focus on the Family than the actual Odyssey during that era in my life. But then you've got, kind of some other interesting things that have happened here with the Odyssey. Oh, Brother, Where Art Thou? I don't know that a lot of people realize. I know a lot of people for whom Oh, Brother, Where Art Thou is their favorite movie. And a lot of them may or may not realize that that's based on the Odyssey.
3: Yes, I happened to watch that a couple of weeks ago with my kids. And it was a lot of fun watching them pick out the moments in the film that they recognized as connecting with the Odyssey. The scene where John Goodman suddenly turns and attacks the main characters. My son, Matthew, who's 13, suddenly said, "Oh, of course, he's the Cyclops."
2: He's the Cyclops. He's the one-eyed Bible salesman. He's the Cyclops, yes. You know, the paterfamilias trying to return home to his situation, and running into obstacles along the way. To give us the basic rundown of what is the Odyssey at its core in terms of like the narrative arc of it.
3: So the Odyssey exists, I think, in two significant forms that are both going to impact our conversation when we turn to Nolan's film. There's the Odyssey as we actually find it in Homer, the story of Odysseus's return from the Trojan War. The story of the war is narrated in the Iliad, the Trojan Horse, which is Odysseus's masterpiece, is the device, the famous device by which the Greek army, having been stymied by the walls of Troy, finally managed to breach them and get in and win the war. Odysseus then has a very hard time coming home. He has some gods who are on his side and other gods who are against him. He spends 7 years dallying with a nymph named Calypso, who falls in love with him. Meanwhile, at home, his wife Penelope, the queen of Ithaca, is trying to fend off suitors who assume that Odysseus, having been gone for so long, is dead and want to marry her and assume the throne.
2: Deacon Stephen, there are a lot of people who have seen Christopher Nolan films, and so they know that this is not going to be just a straight telling by the book, that he's going to add some Christopher Nolan-ish things to it. How does Christopher Nolan tell this story?
3: So let's start with the fact that Nolan is the only filmmaker in Hollywood today whose name alone can open a film successfully. This is a man who made the Batman Dark Knight trilogy. He made Inception and Interstellar. He made Dunkirk. He made Oppenheimer. And the success of Oppenheimer really is a testimony to his ability to engage audiences based on the fact that this is a Christopher Nolan film. He takes his craft seriously. He has something to say. We talked about the basic outline of The Odyssey. What we didn't quite get to mention is that the story itself has been somewhat reinterpreted in later retellings and complementary stories. For example, the Aeneid of Virgil tells the story from the perspective of a Trojan character, and Virgil's telling really emphasizes the trickery of the Trojan horse. There is a tradition after Homer of really looking a little bit more skeptically at this idea of leaving, a horse for the Trojans, ostensibly as an offering in token of having stepped back from the war, having walked away as a way of winning the war, and that theme, that critical aspect of the method of trickery in warfare and ultimately of warfare itself is really at the center of Nolan's film.
2: Question that seems to just have blown up the internet, and that is the question of casting. How does this play out and how is it executed?
3: Overall, I think that the cast do a great job. Matt Damon as Odysseus, the famous Hollywood golden boy. He's not the Odysseus of my imagination, but he has the weight and the gravitas to lead the film. I accept him as Christopher Nolan's Odysseus at any rate. Anne Hathaway's Penelope is legendary. She's fantastic. Tom Holland, most famous as Spider-Man, is wonderful as Telemachus, the son of Odysseus and Penelope. He doesn't really know his father and is trying to keep down the fort until his father comes home. There are two controversial casting choices. Lupita Nyong'o plays Helen of Troy, the face that launched a thousand ships, the wife of Menelaus, and also Helen's twin sister Clytemnestra, who is married to Agamemnon. She is a beautiful, gorgeous woman. Elon Musk has been tearing up X, formerly known as Twitter, in his outrage at the casting of an African-American woman. I think that Nolan really feels like telling this story in English, in American filmmaking, in a Hollywood film, we should assert that this film belongs to everybody, and that's part of that casting choice.
2: Yeah, and there are other controversial casting choices that I don't know if we'll even have time to get into, but I think it's also sort of amusing that, the face that launched a thousand wars, you're bearing in mind that most people who know about the beauty of Helen of Troy know it because someone else described it to them. It's not like they saw Helen of Troy on TMZ and were like, whoa, this is sort of a different kind of way of looking at such things. What are some of your other takes about this telling of the Odyssey?
3: So the main thing I want to bring across is that no one treats the story of the Odyssey with respect. He wants this retelling to have integrity. This is not a subversive retelling, although material is reshaped and reinterpreted in interesting ways. The source material is definitely honored. It's augmented with material from the Aeneid by Virgil, which is entirely reasonable. There's also a very interesting unacknowledged strain of Judeo-Christian influence. One of the themes in Homer's Odyssey is the ancient law of hospitality, that when a stranger arrives in your home, you have an obligation to offer him food and shelter, because he might be a god in disguise. This is a very important tradition.
2: Yes. Entertaining angels unaware, as we might hear.
3: Yes, exactly, exactly. In this telling, Zeus's law, as it's called, Zeus's law of hospitality, is expanded as treating strangers or treating others as you would be treated, which is unambiguously a reference to the golden rule of our Lord and Savior Jesus Christ. It's anachronistic to put this idea of treating others as you would be treated in pagan Greek culture, let alone ascribing it to Zeus. But this is a telling in a Christian context, and when stories are retold, they do take, a culture with a great amount of Christian influence, as we still are today in the year of our Lord 2026. So to find this distinctively Christian theme, as long as we recognize it as that, in a film like this, I think is a salutary thing, particularly when we see how it plays out in context of the film's critique of war and violence.
2: So I'm not surprised that that comes out in a Nolan film. Nolan is always accidentally and subversively using big Hollywood platforms to say things that may or may not be like in line with the Hollywood, I don't know, line, as it were, politically or theologically or whatever. But overall, is this a movie worth seeing? Did you enjoy it? Did you appreciate it?
3: I appreciated it very much. It's a throwback to a time when people made movies that they cared about because they wanted people to see that movie, and Nolan makes it with a great deal of skill and dedication. He's committed to doing effects and trying to build cinematic images in the real world with no reliance on CGI, obviously that's ridiculous, but with as little reliance as CGI as possible.
2: Effects. Mm-hmm.
3: More
2: cool.
3: Practical effects.
2: Any concerns?
3: I loved it. I want to see it again. I have no particular concerns, but you can look for my reviews at decentfilms.com.
2: Linked at sunrisemorningshow.com. That's actually kind of echoes a few people that I know who went in a little bit skeptical, but went anyway because it was Christopher Nolan and liked it more than they thought they would like it, despite what, critiques they might have. But at any rate, we're back after this. It's 11 till.
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2: Well, thank you, Dr. Greg and Lisa Popchak, for getting Jackson Brown stuck in my head on a Tuesday night. Tim Till, here's Anna with headlines.
11: The Gulf Coast is bracing for impacts now from Tropical Storm Bertha. The Vatican's Secretary for Relations with States and International Organizations yesterday paid a visit to a Ukrainian memorial as part of his final day in Ukraine. And Pope Leo yesterday went to the grave of Saint Benedict to pray for peace.
2: You know, Anna Mitchell, I mentioned at the beginning of my conversation with Deacon Stephen Gray Donis that as an evangelical kid in the 80s and 90s, I did not really encounter the Odyssey. I encountered some of that stuff, you know, in public school a little bit, not so much. But I encountered more of it when we did classes on Western civilization at Asbury, where I went to my undergrad, a Christian liberal arts school. Mm-hmm. This was not a focus on the Western canon, and especially on works of pre-Christian literature or literature outside of the Christian realm, were not really like a thing in my world. Now there's this huge resurgence in classical liberal education among Catholics and evangelicals. As a matter of fact, I meet people all the time who convert to Catholicism because their desire to do Catholic or to do classical liberal education puts them in contact with Catholics for the first time, like smart Catholics.
11: Interesting.
2: But the thing that we would have naturally said as evangelicals is like, why would we be reading this book about people who worship pagan gods?
11: Yeah.
2: Like, why? Like, what's the point of that? Now, I know how Catholics who are on this show, such as Dr. John Cutaback and Joseph Pierce and others, would answer that question. But Anna Mitchell, I want to know how you would answer that question. Why would Rosemary and Tommy and Freddie and Agnes and
11: Frankie, actually, I was
2: like,
11: just
2: why would they
11: up...
2: want to be exposed to literature that includes the worship of false gods?
11: That's so interesting, because I was actually looking up yesterday. In fact, Matt, you know that I was looking it up because I texted you and Colleen to say that I saw Colleen's books, Radiate and
2: Ablaze.
11: Thank
2: you. Her books on teenage saints.
11: Her books on teenage saints on the Cardinal Newman Society list. They have like this list of like 400 books that are good for young Catholic readers to read at various age levels. And there's a book that is sort of a retelling of the Odyssey for somewhat younger kids than, you know, I read the Odyssey. Oh gosh, I don't remember what year in high school. Anyway,
2: in your Catholic high school, though.
11: In my Catholic high school. And well, anyway, why would I want my children to read the Odyssey, or why are my children learning Greek myths in preschool? Because one, it sparks their imagination, and I want them to be good storytellers first. Because I believe that if you are a good storyteller, you will be able to communicate the faith in a better way. But also, natural philosophy, natural understanding of human principles lead to good morality in the end as well. And so you don't necessarily have to have everything knock you over the head with the faith to learn about the truths, the natural truths of the human person that are very much prevalent in these Greek myths.
2: Yeah. There's a reason also that we are reading the Odyssey and the Iliad and these kinds of books in, you know, that have made it into the Western canon and are part of the great literary tradition. And we're not reading like Smith's Manual for Baal Worship, right?
11: Right.
2: There's a reason that we're not reading like A Guide to Honoring Moloch. Like this is not part of what we read, because interestingly enough, even the failures of the gods in Greek and Roman mythology teach us something about the meaning of virtue. Mm-hmm. So there is that as well. But also, generally speaking, when it comes to education, and this is something that's so important for the Catholic mind, and if we had somebody from like the Institute for Catholic Liberal Ed or Bishop Conley or like that to explain this, you would start to understand that, like, and many of our listeners already do understand that the purpose of education is not so you can develop skills to get a good job, so you can get a nice house and a good car. Like, that may come along as part of this, but the purpose of education is to form you as a human being.
11: Yep. For human flourishing.
2: Human flourishing. And there's something you can learn about human flourishing through the travails of Odysseus. Mm-hmm. And even though Jesus Christ and his passion, death, and resurrection are not in Lord of the Rings, Tolkien knew you could learn something about what it means to be a human being and even a Christian by reading Lord of the Rings, right? And by him being a Christian, writing something that reads like classical pagan literature. So, at any rate, end of soapbox. We got another full hour of the Sunrise Morning Show coming up after the break. Stay with us if you can. It's 3 minutes till.
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17: Your Imperial Valley forecast. I'm meteorologist James Covington. Sunny skies, hot for every Tuesday, high around 112. West winds 10 to 15 miles per hour. Clear tonight, breezy, low around 81. Southwest winds 10 to 20. Sunny skies, hot for Wednesday, 114 for the high. Isolated thunderstorms Thursday, the high around 115. The weather was brought to you by JP2Radio.com.
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0: It is Tuesday, the 21st of July, the Feast of St. Lawrence of Brindisi, Doctor of the Church. Let's pray together in the name of the Father, and the Son, and the Holy Spirit. Lord, you care for all the works of your hands. Teach us to help and not to hinder your loving providence. You feed and clothe all your children. Forgive us the greed that seeks to deprive others for our own benefit. You provide for all the earth. Grant us the wisdom to see and to serve your purposes. Loving Father, you desire to feed, clothe, and shelter all your children. Forgive the sin that seeks to feed and dress and live at the expense of those in need. Grant the generosity that seeks to care for all that you have given. We ask this through Christ our Lord. Amen. St. Lawrence of Brindisi, pray for us. It is the Sunrise Morning Show. Thank you for being along here on this Tuesday, the 21st of July. I'm Matt Swaim. Anna Mitchell has news. Paul Ackman at the controls. And up this hour, we got a lot of good things to get to. Bear Wozniak will be along. He is all about forming men of grit and grace. We are going to talk to Liz Lev. Today is the feast of, among others, well, St. Lawrence of Brindisi, but also the feast of St. Praxedes. And if you don't know who that is, you will, because Liz Lev will tell you more about St. Praxedes and her church in Rome. Steve Ray is going to discuss grandparents in the Bible, which is great because this coming Sunday is the feast of Saints Joachim and Anne, the grandma and grandpa of Jesus. And then Chris McGregor will share some thoughts from the Office of Readings at the end of the hour. So stay with us if you can. Right now it is 2 minutes past. 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Here's Anna Mitchell.
1: Good morning. The Gulf Coast is bracing for impacts from Tropical Storm Bertha. The latest update from the National Hurricane Center puts the storm about 110 miles south-southwest of Panama City, Florida, and heading northwest with maximum sustained winds of 50 miles per hour. Bertha could bring heavy rain, winds, rip currents, and storm surge to the region as it moves along the coast. The impacts could reach Louisiana tonight into early tomorrow. The U.S. has launched a new round of strikes against Iran. In a post on social media, U.S. Central Command said the strikes were designed to further degrade Iranian military capabilities used to attack commercial shipping in the Strait of Hormuz. It comes after two soldiers were killed in Iranian attacks over the weekend in Jordan. And meanwhile, the Pentagon says nearly 100 U.S. service members have been injured in the past couple of weeks with the renewed tensions with Iran. Mark Mayfield reports.
2: Pentagon spokesperson Sean Parnell said in a statement on X that the vast majority of injuries experienced were minor concussions. Parnell went on to say that 96% of them have returned to duty. This comes after a report from the New York Times claimed that the Pentagon was concealing dozens of injuries to service members caused by a wave of Iranian strikes. Parnell called those claims baseless and malicious. I'm Mark Mayfield.
1: As the conflict between the U.S. and Iran ramps up again, so are gas prices. Traffic through the Strait of Hormuz appears to have slowed, sending the price of oil upward in recent weeks. According to AAA, today's average for a gallon of regular unleaded is $4.01 a gallon. That's up from $3.85 or so about a week ago. Drivers in California are paying the most at $5.51 a gallon. Pope Leo yesterday went to the grave of St. Benedict to pray for peace. The Holy See press office released a statement saying the Holy Father traveled about 2 hours from Castel Gandolfo, where he's currently on summer break, to the Abbey of Monte Cassino, saying he, quote, paused to pray at the tomb of St. Benedict, entrusting to him his plea for peace in those regions of the world marked by bloodshed and conflict, end quote. The Holy Father afterwards visited with and had lunch with the Benedictine community of Monte Cassino. Archbishop Paul Richard Gallagher yesterday paid a visit to a Ukrainian memorial as part of his final day in Ukraine. From Vatican Radio, Linda Bordoni reports.
3: Bowing before the memorial in Kyiv's Maidan Square, Archbishop Gallagher laid a bouquet of roses in memory of those killed during the 2013-14 revolution and in the war that has followed. Straight afterwards, during talks with the acting foreign minister, he reaffirmed his closeness to the Ukrainian people and expressed hope for a just and lasting peace. This final day of the visit followed several days of pastoral and diplomatic engagements across the country. Throughout the visit, the Holy See's Secretary for Relations with States and International Organizations also met bishops, clergy and religious, visited the Greek Catholic Cathedral of the Resurrection in Kyiv, and took part in meetings focused on the humanitarian impact of the conflict and on ongoing efforts to support those affected. On Saturday evening, Archbishop Gallagher met representatives of the All-Ukrainian Council of Churches and Religious Organizations. They spoke of the challenges facing the country's religious communities and the wider population, while highlighting the cooperation among different Christian churches and communities. The Council thanked the Holy See and the Apostolic Nuncio for their continued support and underlined the importance of both spiritual solidarity and diplomatic efforts to help bring the war to an end. Archbishop Gallagher welcomed the dialogue and the cooperation between religious communities and the civil authorities, including the recent exemption of ordained ministers from military conscription, describing such progress as particularly significant in wartime. I'm Linda Bordoni.
1: President Trump is imposing additional 50% tariffs on certain Canadian goods over trade discrimination, saying he's leveling the playing field for crucial American exports, which include motor vehicles, alcohol, and dairy. The Canadian products being targeted range from wine to hockey sticks. And the American Heart Association says research is indicating that consuming up to 5 cups of coffee a day is, quote, generally safe for most adults. According to a scientific statement released yesterday, the association said the research also suggests that regularly consuming caffeinated coffee without added sugars, flavors, or cream was linked to a lower risk of type 2 diabetes, heart disease, stroke, heart failure, and some irregular heart rhythms.
0: Well, I'm good to go.
1: I am so good to go.
0: So, I mean, the key is you don't put a bunch of stuff in it, but, you know, if you're putting a bunch of stuff in your coffee, then I don't think you like coffee.
1: It's true.
0: But 5 cups, that's the cutoff?
1: It says, yeah, it says up to, sorry, I was drinking my coffee as you said that. Yeah, up to 5 cups of coffee a day.
0: Okay, so how many cups of coffee do you think you eat
1: so,
0: in a day? Walk me through your day.
1: I wake up in the morning, and the first thing I do, actually, is drink a glass of warm water. And then, and warm because at, you know, 3:30 in the morning, you can't drink cold water. It's just not possible.
0: Really?
1: Yeah, it's bad. That's... I can't. No. Oh, gosh, Matt.
0: You and I are different people, Anna Mitchell.
1: I guess we're different people. I drink warm water. It's better for your throat for broadcasting purposes. Oh. Anyway. Warm water. I force myself to do that. I would rather drink a cup of coffee first, but I go with the water to hydrate my brain. And then, then I go to my first cup of coffee and I drink that while I'm getting the show finalized. And then I refill the coffee as I'm walking out the door to come into the studio. And generally speaking, I have one more that I make at the studio, so I'm on number 3 right now.
0: Okay. Now you can do the same exercise on me with hot dogs.
1: What's your coffee routine? You're a pour-over coffee guy. So
0: I'm a pour-over coffee guy. So
1: it's a little more complex for you.
0: Actually, it's a little bit more simple. I mean, it takes like a third of the time to make my coffee. So I get up. I immediately hit the alarm, pray my morning offering.
1: I'm so bored right now. I didn't include my prayer routine.
0: Yeah. Well, but it's part of the coffee making routine. I do the morning offering while I'm setting the
1: coffee.
0: Oh,
1: that's neat. I do that while I brush my teeth.
0: And then
1: thing I pray is the Angelus.
0: Yeah, so I wait because that hits at 6 o'clock on the airwaves
1: here. True.
0: But what I say in terms of my coffee consumption, that I think the big takeaway here is I make a pot that's about 8 cups in it, and I drink however much is left after
1: Colleen
0: takes
1: it all
0: gets through. So that whatever that comes out to, that's how much coffee.
1: What a loving husband you are.
0: Yeah. I can't do anything about it. When I'm live on the radio, you know, I mean,
1: Does it stay warm, though? See, that's my thing. It's like I need a small cup of coffee because I don't like lukewarm coffee. Yeah. It's either got to be iced, and then that's when I put, like, sugary stuff in it.
0: Like Christ's message to the church at Laodicea in the Book of Revelation. I wish that you were hot or cold coffee.
1: Yeah.
0: But exactly. Because you are lukewarm.
1: I will spew you from my mouth.
0: Indeed. It's 11 minutes past the hour. The Sunrise Morning Show continues, and Bear Wozniak's got a book about men of grit and grace. You can find him at schoolofmanliness.com as well. Bear, good morning.
4: Aloha, Matt. Good morning.
0: So, enduring under trial, this is something that I think that anybody who is not necessarily Christian but has ever been through boot camp or two-a-days for football or any kind of training for any kind of major athletic event understands that you got to kind of build up a little bit of resilience under trial. But this is actually a strong spiritual principle that we hear about all through, especially the writings of St. Paul, don't we?
4: Yeah, you know, St. Paul is famous for escaping outside, over, you know, out of windows, outside the city walls, and running for his life, you know, to fight another day. There used to be a special crown for the Roman soldier who would be the first to scale a wall when they're trying to take over a city. He received the Corona Muralis, I think it was called. But he was famous for doing the opposite, you know. But he would leave, and then he would end up, rising another day to preach in another city. And there's this thing, Chesterton, I believe it was Chesterton that talked about the seven virtues, you know, faith, hope, and love, and justice, self-mastery, prudence. But he said all of those are really good, but you can't do anything without fortitude. You can't do any of them. You need grit in order to accomplish those. So with Paul being so famous for escaping from cities, of course, escaping from shipwrecks, being lashed how many times and stoned and gone through so much, walking how many hundreds or thousands of miles on those Roman highways to preach the gospel. But I love it that he said, you know, he talked about how he finished the race, the quote from to Timothy, there's a laid up for me a crown of righteousness, and also to those who have loved his appearing. So he lived that life of fortitude, and there comes a time when you finish the race. It's like kind of like the Knicks winning the other night when they made that big comeback. That was Paul. He was the comeback kid.
0: Yes, indeed. You know, he said I beat my body and I make it my slave. He talks about all the time, forgetting what is behind and pressing on towards what is ahead, the goal in Christ Jesus, he tells the Philippians.
4: Right.
0: I mean, this is, you know, they're Mother Angelica, you know, talks about how, like, people talk about faith like it's a warm electric blanket, but it's the cross, right? I mean, actually, I can't remember if that's Mother Angelica or Flannery O'Connor, but it's the same principle. You hear them from both, right?
4: That
0: there's this sense in which this is all going to be about taking up your cross daily, whatever that cross happens to be.
4: Yeah, and, you know, the thing about Paul was, and I think this is kind of says it, you know, if you're a Christian, you're called to go against the flow. You know, you're not supposed to go, you know, with the flow of the river. You're supposed to go upstream. And so Paul was like that. He did live, you know, I think about this, the church where his body is called St. Paul outside the walls. You know, he lived his life on the road, doing uncomfortable things. And so in our lives too, we need to be outside the comfort zones, outside the walls of our comfort, and serve the Lord and proclaim the gospel. And you know what the best ways is to proclaim the gospel these days? I get to do it all the time here in Waikiki because we have, I call it the baby parade, the mom and dad with the one or two or three children. And I proclaim the gospel to them just by smiling at them and telling the men, I'm so proud of you. You have a beautiful family. Speaking to the men, you know, that's, and there's a certain joy in that, and it wakes them up, and it's a proclamation of life. It's a proclamation of the gospel. There's so many ways that we can just by overflowing with God's love, by spending that morning time of prayer with him, we can proclaim the gospel too, just by our lives, just in the natural flow of our lives. You know, let people know that you love Jesus.
0: Yeah, what is different about you? Or are you just sucked into the same dumb drama as everybody else and the same mindless career climbing as everybody else, is the same dumb sports betting obsession as everybody? I mean, be different, man. This is what the gospel calls us to. But if our listeners want to be a little bit different and get together with some other folks who are trying to do the same thing and maybe get a little bit of strength and fortitude from being with people like that, how do they join the man cave in that whole world you got going?
4: Well, let's tell them, you know, my newest book, Men of Grit and Grace, Daily Challenges for Men to Chew On, subtitled Beef Jerky for a Man's Soul, and its companion book, 12 Rules for Manliness Where All the Cowboys Gone. You can get it at our website, schoolofmanliness.com, or any Catholic bookstore, or I think it's in any store, or on Amazon. So this is a great gift for the mama bears out there to get for the men in their lives.
0: And, of course, it's linked at sunrisemorningshow.com. Thanks so much, Bear Woznick. Have a great day, and we'll talk to you soon.
4: Okay, good to talk to you, Matt.
0: I don't know why he didn't use that as the subtitle for his book, Beef Jerky for the Soul. You're coming up against the chicken soup industry. Who knows? 16 past, we're back right after this.
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1: The Gulf Coast is bracing for impacts from Tropical Storm Bertha. The Vatican's Secretary for Relations with States and International Organizations yesterday paid a visit to a Ukrainian memorial as part of his final day in Ukraine. And Pope Leo yesterday went to the grave of Saint Benedict to pray for peace.
0: News at the top and bottom of each hour, every weekday morning here on the Sunrise Morning Show. And Anna Mitchell, I did do the little due diligence on there. You were talking about how, like, St. Benedict gets moved around a little bit because otherwise his feast day would be in Lent. And the Benedictines don't, you can't have an octave. You can't have a week-long party during Lent. Mm-hmm. You just can't. Mm-hmm. It's interesting. He's got that 21st feast day that was moved around.
1: Yeah, March 21st.
0: March 21st. Then there's the July 11th feast day.
1: Which, by the way, March 21st is the date of his death.
0: Right, exactly. Okay. Which is where most feast days fall.
1: And then July 11th is the, I guess.
0: It's the Latin rite.
1: I was doing some research into this on the translation of his relics. Apparently there's a little controversy over that. Like, some French monastery claims to have saved his relics from Monte Cassino and the barbarians, but Monte Cassino is like, they never left.
0: Okay, so this helps make some sense of something, because I'm looking, his memorial is 11th of July in the Latin Rite, 21st of March in the Benedictines, 14th of March in the Byzantine Rite.
1: Yeah, because, I don't know why that is.
0: But 4th of December is the Feast of St. Benedict, but just in France.
1: There you go. Interesting. That's the same date as St. John Damascene, I think, December 4th.
0: There you go.
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10: Your Imperial Valley forecast. A meteorologist, James Covington. Sunny skies, hot for every Tuesday, high around 112. West winds 10 to 15 miles per hour. Clear tonight, breezy, low around 81. Southwest winds 10 to 20. Sunny skies, hot for Wednesday, 114 for the high. Isolated thunderstorm Thursday, high around 115. The weather was brought to you by JP2Radio.com.
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1: Rise Morning Show, Liz Lev, art historian, guide to Rome and Italy. 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
17: Hello. Happy St. Frick's Day and happy summer.
1: Yes, and to you as well. Thank you. Yeah, I mean, today, most people think of as the Feast of St. Lawrence of Brindisi, a doctor of the church. So many may have missed the fact that July 21st is also the Feast of Santa Praxede or St. Praxedes. Many have probably never heard of her, Liz. So can you give us a sense of who she was?
17: One of the things about Santa Praxede is that she kind of got purged in the 1960s when they went through the martyrologies, but she is a saint. That is so important for the history of the church. She takes us all the way back to the apostolic era of Rome. And from what we understand, the story of Praxede and Pudenciana, her sister, is that they were daughters of a man named Senator Pudens, who lived on the Esquiline Hill. Now, those of you who have been to Rome, you'll know that kind of has meaning, that address. Esquiline Hill is kind of like saying if you're from Boston, from Beacon Hill, right? It was the premier residential address in Rome. So we're talking about this well-to-do family and a member of the government who gave hospitality to Saint Peter when he first arrived in Rome. Wow. So here's that link. Here's that foothold in the city of Rome through Praxede and Pudenciana.
1: Wow. And not just hospitality to St. Peter, as incredible as that is, but to Christians in general. I mean, she was very devoted to the service of the martyrs and became one herself, I believe.
17: Well, she was extremely aware of the suffering of the martyrs. And so that close to the nerve center, to really the heart of the church, the Prince of the Apostles. Also, apparently, she and there are other traditions that have her knowing also St. Paul. Mm. So she and her sister were fully aware of this sacrifice that people were making for Christ, and they dedicated their lives to really preserving the importance of the sacrifice of the martyrs. So the story is that Praxedes and Pudenziana would take care of people who were fleeing persecution. They would take care of the prisoners, the Christians who had already been imprisoned or the Christians who were about to be executed. And for the Christians who were executed, they went out and they collected the blood of the martyrs, something that is sort of referred to as this holy sponge, not to be confused with the one of Jesus' passion, but this sponge that was used to record the first people who died for Christ. And this is a really, really important memory.
1: Yeah, it really is. Now, there is a church in Rome which bears the name Santa Prassede, and from outside, it kind of looks like a house. Where is this?
17: Well, it's conveniently on the Esquiline Hill, right next door to St. Mary Major. And according to various traditions, it might be a little older than St. Mary Major, placed on a house that either belonged to Praxedes or her father, Senator Pudens. There are two buildings on the Esquiline that occasionally cause a little bit of argument among archaeologists mm-hmm. and early Christian historians. But the fact of the matter is that this church is already cited in the 4th century as existing, meaning that the minute that Christianity was legalized in 313 and they started building churches, they were thinking about building something to remember these women who are so important for remembering the martyrs, for developing the devotion to the martyrs, and of course, for their hospitality to St. Peter, which is kind of a cool theme. And we have the story of Mary and Martha. Today we're talking about the hospitality to the Christians persecuted and not in the early years in Rome.
1: So cool. So you walk into this church, and it's really hard to not notice the mosaics. I mean, can you talk first about what we see in the main part of the church? Because the apse is quite beautiful.
17: Right. One of the things about the church, I always find it interesting to bring someone through a side door. Now it's the way the city is reorganized itself. So you don't come into the courtyard. You don't pass through the porphyry disc on the ground, which allegedly covers the well where Praxedes and Pudenziana collected the blood of the martyrs. Instead, you come into the transept. And your first impression is it looks kind of dark, and you put together columns. And sometimes my students look at me like, oh, please, not another one of those churches. But then you step in and you realize there's so many different things happening. There's so many different periods and eras that are calling out to moments in the faith throughout that building. So we start out with your first impression is going to be this church, and what you're going to see are paintings of the instruments of Jesus' passion. So you look up, and on top of the columns where there would be a frieze, for example, there are images of angels, and there are images of apostles, and there are images of the instruments of Jesus' passion. But then when you finally step into the church, when you commit to the church and you turn right, there you have an extraordinary mosaic from 820 by a pope named Pascal. So you can just look up and you'll see this little disc that says Pascal on it, which will help you remember.
1: Got to get to the side chapel that Pascal had built.
17: Absolutely. So Pascal filled the church with mosaics. He also filled it with the bodies of 2,000 martyrs he excavated from the catacombs. And despite their saints and their popes and there are all these incredibly important people there, the person he cared about the most was his mother. And he built this beautiful mosaic chapel, which is like a walking into a magic wonderland when you step into it.
1: It really is. So Santa Prassede, Prassede. Go look up images of this church, and the chapel is just incredible. We've been talking about it with Liz Lev, and you can find her linked at sunrisemorningshow.com. Liz, thanks so much for taking some time to be with us today.
12: Thank you. Thanks so much. Have a great day.
1: You do the same, Liz. Thank you. And you can find all of our guests linked on a daily basis at sonrisemorningshow.com. Half past the hour now on the Sunrise Morning Show. It's time for news. The Gulf Coast is bracing for impacts from Tropical Storm Bertha. The latest update from the National Hurricane Center.

0: Houthis used to attack commercial shipping in the Strait of Hormuz. And meanwhile, President Trump will attend today's dignified transfer of two U.S. soldiers killed in Iranian attacks in Jordan over the weekend. The ceremony will take place at Dover Air Force Base in Delaware. 19-year-old Isabella Gonzalez of Texas was killed on Friday, while 25-year-old Tyler Freeman of Hawaii died on Saturday. The attack by Iran also left another soldier missing. The Pentagon says nearly 100 U.S. service members have been injured in the past couple of weeks during renewed tensions with Iran. Mark Mayfield reports.
1: Pentagon spokesperson Sean Parnell said in a statement on X that the vast majority of injuries experienced were minor concussions. Parnell went on to say that 96% of them have returned to duty. This comes after a report from the New York Times claimed that the Pentagon was concealing dozens of injuries to service members caused by a wave of Iranian strikes. Parnell called those claims baseless and malicious. I'm Mark Mayfield.
0: The Vatican's Secretary for Relations with States and International Organizations yesterday paid a visit to a Ukrainian memorial as part of his final day in Ukraine. Vatican News reports Archbishop Paul Richard Gallagher bowed and laid a wreath at the Maidan Memorial. He also held talks with the All-Ukrainian Council of Churches and Religious Organizations. Pope Leo yesterday went to the grave of Saint Benedict to pray for peace. The Holy See press office released a statement saying the Holy Father traveled about 2 hours from Castel Gandolfo, where he's on summer break, to the Abbey of Monte Cassino, saying he paused to pray at the tomb of Saint Benedict, entrusting to him his plea for peace in those regions of the world marked by bloodshed and conflict. Villanova University has announced a new award to be named for Pope Leo, which he will bestow on the inaugural winner in the fall. From Vatican Radio, Deborah Castellano-Luboff reports.
2: Villanova University, his alma mater, and its Office for Sustainability have established the Pope Leo XIV Sustainability Medal, a new international honor recognizing individuals whose leadership has advanced sustainability, ecological responsibility, and integral human development. The medal, Villanova explained in a press release, seeks to honor those whose work demonstrates a holistic vision of sustainability, integrating care for the environment, social justice, concern for vulnerable populations, and responsible stewardship of economic and natural resources. Recipients may come from any field or discipline and will be selected based on their demonstrated impact in advancing a more sustainable and equitable world. The inaugural Pope Leo XIV Sustainability Medal will be presented by the Holy Father in Castel Gandolfo during the Villanova International Sustainability Conference on Responding to the Cries of the Earth and the Poor, which is going to take place from October 12th through the 15th. The conference is expected to bring together approximately 300 participants, including academics and public and private sector leaders, in a transdisciplinary forum designed to move from dialogue to concrete collaborative action. The inaugural medal winner will be announced in September. Villanova University President Father Peter Donahue said the Pope Leo XIV Sustainability Medal reflects a deeply held belief at Villanova that care for our common home and care for one another are inseparable. He said that by recognizing leaders whose work advances both environmental stewardship and the common good, we hope to inspire meaningful and lasting impact in communities around the world. I'm Deborah Castellano-Lubov.
0: That's the news on the Sunrise Morning Show. It's 35 minutes past the hour. The
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5: Your Imperial Valley forecast. A meteorologist, James Covington. Sunny skies, hot for every Tuesday, high around 112. West winds 10 to 15 miles per hour. Clear tonight, breezy, low around 81. Southwest winds 10 to 20. Sunny skies, hot for Wednesday, 114 for the high. Isolated thunderstorms Thursday, the high around 115. The weather was brought to you by JP2Radio.com.
6: Car won't start? 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Uncertain about these uncertain times?
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1: Hello, this is Father Frank Pavone of Priests for Life. In 1948, the UN published the Universal Declaration of Human Rights, stating that, quote, everyone has the right to life, liberty, and security of person. And it also states, everyone has the right to recognition everywhere as a person before the law. Isn't it time for nations to pay attention to these statements when they craft their policies on abortion? This is Father Frank Pavone, National Director of Priests for Life.
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3: The Sunrise Morning Show continues. I'm Matt Swaim, joined by Father of Nations, Steve Ray, who has 21 grandkids at this point, or at least 21 grandkids. Actually, you have more than that, don't you, Steve?
4: Well, we just added our first great-grandchild.
3: That's what I thought.
4: Yeah, so that's, I guess you could consider that a grandchild, but it's your great-grandchild, and that, tell you what, you want to feel old. And we had a wonderful Sunday. After Mass, we had the baby baptized, and that was quite an adventure, sitting there watching our great-grandchild be baptized, and the parents are so devout. They're graduates of Wyoming Catholic, and they're so devout, and it's just, we just sat there with tears in our eyes.
3: You must have felt like Simeon and Anna at the presentation for that, man. I'm going to tell you what.
4: Yeah, it was pretty surreal, I have to say. And we have a picture of my wife and the daughter, our daughter Cindy, and her son and the baby. And then we used a ChatGPT, and I had my wife's mother put in there, because she's still alive, but she's blind and couldn't come. So we have a picture to five generations that are alive right now. So it's,
3: wow, that's
4: pretty
3: a great
4: surreal.
3: Great. Yeah, that's pretty cool.
4: Yeah.
3: So one more question before we launch into how this is in the Bible. What do your grandchildren call you and Janet?
4: Papa and Nana.
3: Ah, there you go. Classic.
4: You know. It just rolls off their tongue, you know. It says, and we try to be fun grandparents. I saw a bumper sticker says we're spending our children's inheritance, and I was not amused at all by that bumper sticker. I it was despicable. It's a sense that we're just spending our money, we're hedonists, we're not going to invest in our kids and our grandkids. And I thought probably it was funny, but I didn't think it was funny. I think as grandparents, we ought to pour our lives into the next generation. And parents are busy. They're busy working, trying to make a living, trying to get the kids to soccer games and all the stuff that they do, going to Mass. And grandparents have time, and usually they have more money. And I think that that's
3: And they have more candy. Yes, this is
4: candy.
3: You know, there's a humorist Sam Levinson once quipped, and I've shared this probably on the air before, that the reason grandparents and grandchildren get along so well is that they share a common enemy. You know,
4: so parents.
3: But we do see that grandparents and grandchildren are mentioned in the Bible. What are some of the places that they show up?
4: Well, I've got an article coming out in Catholic Answers magazine this week or next week on grandparents, and so I keep your eye open for that. But in the Bible, grandparents and grandchildren are mentioned 18 times specifically, and I love Proverbs 17. And it says, grandchildren are the crown of old men. That sums it up right there. And in the biblical times, they didn't have the longevity of life that we have today. They didn't live as long as we did. And I have a book on statistics of biblical times that says that it was unusual for a man to grow up and see his children's children. That it was pretty much a rarity. And I love it that one of the blessings is that you will see your children's children. The Bible talks about this as one of the God's blessings. But I want to mention one example of a young man who saw St. Paul come to his town of Lystra, which is in Turkey of today. He was a young man, and Paul was taken outside the city and stoned to death. They got so mad at him, the city took him out and stoned him to death. And he got up out of that pile of rocks. I think he was resurrected. And he walked back into the town. And this young boy saw that. The next time Paul came back on his second journey through that town, this little boy was a young man, and his name was Timothy. And he decided to follow Paul and became one of his most ardent fellow workers all the way up to his martyrdom, to Paul's martyrdom. And right before his death, Paul wrote a letter to Timothy called 2 Timothy. He said, "Timothy, I am mindful of the sincere faith within you." Where did he get that faith? "Which first dwelt in your grandmother Lois and your mother Eunice, and it is still in you as well. Timothy, from your grandmother and mother, from childhood, you have known the sacred writings, which are able to give you wisdom that leads to salvation." So this young man had a mother and a grandmother who were very devout Jews and were waiting for the Messiah, and they understood the scriptures. And when Paul came and preached, they said, "Yes, that's what we were waiting for." And this young man was so influenced by his mother's faith and his grandmother's faith that he became one of St. Paul's most ardent and loyal followers. And I just love that story. I love the generational there impact of that family.
3: Well, what's interesting is that the grandmother of Timothy and his mother Eunice, interestingly enough, the whole concept of grandparents actually plays into an argument against sola scriptura, as you and I would have understood it as Protestants. Like, who knew that Lois would be an argument against sola scriptura? Now, some people might be asking why. Well, what's the number one verse that people quote from scripture to argue for sola scriptura? Well, it's in this same book of the Bible. It's in 2 Timothy chapter 3, verse 16, where Paul says, "All scripture is inspired by God and profitable for teaching, reproof, correction, training in righteousness, that the man of God may be complete, equipped for every good work." So what is Paul referring to when he refers to scripture? Well, we know because two chapters earlier he says, "Timothy, you got to stay in those scriptures that your grandmother and your mother have been carrying forth and teaching to you." What kind of scriptures do you think Timothy's grandmother was studying when she was a kid to pass on? I guarantee you it was not the New Testament.
4: No, it wasn't. Genesis, Exodus, Leviticus, Numbers, Deuteronomy, all that Joshua, stuff, and then yes. Psalms, all those. Yeah.
3: So Lois is of one of these interesting proofs for understanding that sola scriptura is not what a lot of people think it is.
4: And it follows right along at when Paul was arguing with the Bereans and the Thessalonians, because Thessalonians rejected his new revelation, but the Bereans were noble-minded because they searched the scriptures. And what scriptures did they search? It was also the Old Testament to confirm that Paul's new revelation was from God, and they're accepting a new revelation in addition to the old. Yeah, it's just, it's wonderful. And the whole idea of grandparents is it's our job. I said that in my article, and maybe we can carry this over next week because we're just scratching the surface. But my article says that we as grandparents, we should be the link to the past. We should have the family stories, the Catholic faith, all of these things that they can look at us and they can have that link to the past. And we should be the ones that catapult them into the future. They can say, "Grandma and Grandpa served God, and look at how he blessed them. We're going to do the same," and kind of catapult them into the future, and at the same time be an anchor for them in the present. The anchor that they can, I think grandparents give children a sense of security and safety and fun. Because, you know, off to grandmother's house we go. Everybody's heard that song. It should be a magical place to come and visit grandma and grandpa. And our grandkids, for example, they love to come here. They don't want to go home. They want to stay. But it's because we have the time for them. We're not busy. I don't have to mow the lawn and all the things that I used to have to do with my own kids. We have time to spend with them and read stories.
3: And you got stories. Yeah, there's that too. Yeah. But, you know, Steve, we're going to talk next week about Jesus's grandparents and how when God describes himself to the Israelites, he describes himself in terms of a grandparent lineage and all that other stuff. But I will say this on the way out here. You know, I work at the Coming Home Network, and we deal with converts and reverts all the time. And I can't even count how many times someone will say, well, my parents didn't really practice the faith at all. They didn't really go to church at all. My grandparents were Catholic, and they made sure my parents had me baptized, but we didn't really ever go to church. Well, something happened by that insistence from the grandparent that that kid got baptized, even though the kid's parents didn't practice the faith. Later on, sometimes decades and decades later on, grace bore fruit in that person coming back to the church and coming back excited and joyful to the church. So you never know. Grandparents,
4: it's a calling. Grandparents need to view this as a calling, as a ministry, as a sacred duty.
3: Yes, indeed. Well, Steve, we've only scratched the surface, as you said. Much more
4: we'll
3: to discuss
4: come back
3: next
4: week.
3: And we've got CatholicConvert.com linked at SunriseMorningShow.com. Thank you, Steve. Have a great day.
4: Thank you, Matt.
3: All right, 13 till. Chris McGregor joins us next.
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8: Hi, this is Mike Aquilino with a few words about St. Ambrose. Ambrose was governor of the province that included the administrative capital of the Roman Empire. He was a powerful man, but the Catholic people of Milan thought he would make a good bishop, so they made their opinion known, and the emperor confirmed it. Ambrose then set an example forever of what a bishop should be: firm, fearless, and loyal to Jesus.
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11: 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Good morning, Chris.
12: Good morning, Anna. How are you doing today, my friend?
11: I am doing fine today, my friend. How are you?
12: Hanging in there.
11: Hanging in there? Good.
12: Hanging in there. I don't know about you, but I've been really hot, and now I'm hoping for better weather. We'll just see what the Lord has planned.
11: Yeah, well, I will be praying for you in that regard, and please pray for us in that regard. I would love some better weather myself. Now,
12: amen.
11: This week's selection from the Office of Readings is for the July 22nd Feast of St. Mary Magdalene, the Apostle to the Apostles. And she didn't write anything herself, so this taken from a homily by Pope St. Gregory the Great, who, for my money anyway, I think, Chris, is one of the best storytellers of church history.
12: He really is. You know, and the thing about Gregory the Great, being the good Benedictine that he was, he sat and pondered the readings, prayed with them, and really took on an understanding that he received through grace to help us have a greater insight there's a reason why they call him the great.
11: Yeah.
12: And, you know, here's an example, once again, of a doctor of the church breaking open something very, very important. And in this reading that will be in the Office of Readings tomorrow on the Feast of St. Mary Magdalene, we have an important, important message. And he's, you know, beginning this by reflecting on Mary Magdalene at that crucial moment when she comes to the tomb and she cannot find the Lord's body. It's very poignant.
11: It is so poignant, particularly when, so in the mass readings for her feast day, the first reading, or well, there are a couple of options here, but one of the readings that you can have for the first reading for her memorial is from Song of Songs, chapter 3. So I would like to read this, and then you can tell us what Pope St. Gregory the Great has to say about Mary Magdalene. So the Song of Songs, chapter 3, the bride says, "On my bed at night I sought him whom my heart loves. I sought him, but I did not find him. I will rise then and go about the city, in the streets and crossings I will seek him whom my heart loves. I sought him, but I did not find him. The watchmen came upon me, and they made their rounds of the city. Have you seen him whom my heart loves? I had hardly left them when I found him whom my heart loves." Now, what does Pope St. Gregory say?
12: Oh, that's so poignant. Oh, you just sit in. That is such a beautiful passage in the scripture. And this is what Mary's experiencing. She goes to the tomb. She cannot find the Lord's body. She runs to tell the disciples. And in that moment, as Gregory is reflecting on it, he reminds us that the disciples went back home.
11: Mm-hmm.
12: But Mary wept and remained standing outside the tomb. Now, what he wants us to do is reflect on Mary's attitude. As he will say, the great love she felt for Christ. For though the disciples had left the tomb, she remained. She was still seeking the one she had not found. While she sought, she wept, burning with the fire of love. Now think about that. What is love? God is love. She longed to be united, reunited with the one that she loved, the one we love, the one who loves us. And so what happened? She stayed behind to see Christ and was the only one to see him because she persevered in that good deed. Now, the thing is, she had this desire, as he points out, this holy desire. He'll go on to say, holy desire likewise grows with anticipation, and if it doesn't grow, they are not really desires.
11: Wow.
12: So anyone who's seeking God, attaining the truth, has burned with such a great love. Now, the key is that it's not something necessarily that she did with her head. She didn't necessarily know all the things the disciples knew. But what she did know was that it was God who touched her heart first. It's the same with us, Anna. When we have these longings, the desires to know where God is, where are you? I'm looking for you. This is the worst thing could have happened. Where have you gone? It's because really deep inside, he is calling us. The desire begins, the origin is God calling us first. Mary's responding to that. She's allowing that to settle and it grows. How many of us, I don't know about you, Anna, but I've had times in my life where I have literally cried out because of a situation that has occurred, and it's usually something very dramatic. And sometimes it's not just so dramatic, but I cry out, where are you? Where are you, God? It seems as though God is silent. But what Pope Gregory the Great, St. Gregory the Great, is helping us to see that Jesus is right there already. Sometimes we, you know, how is he? If he's right there with us in it, why don't we recognize him? Because we're thinking it's supposed to look a certain way. We think that if the outcome is supposed to happen this way, and she doesn't recognize him, right? Yeah. So even when he says, woman, she doesn't recognize him. All she sees is a gardener. That's the only possibility. And it's not until he says her name that he's essentially saying, as Gregory will state, recognize me as I recognize you. That's the real key here. So what's happening is that we have to let go of our need to understand all the time. Though it blocks us, why we don't recognize him is because we have our idea of what it should look like. She had an idea of what Jesus should look like, what God should look like, and couldn't conceive that it could be this gardener in front of her, but it wasn't a gardener at all. It was the Lord. And that's what happens to us sometimes.
11: The Lord who called her by name, the Lord who calls us by name, right, Chris?
12: That's right. That's right. It's so beautiful. It's not, oh, God is going to work. And sometimes we have to let go of our need to understand and make it look like we want it to look. And it will ultimately be better.
11: Amen. It's such a beautiful reading from Pope St. Gregory the Great in the Office of Readings for the Feast of St. Mary Magdalene. Pope St. Gregory the Great, pray for us.
12: Pray for us.
11: Mary Magdalene.
12: Pray for us.
11: We've got discerninghearts.com linked at sunrisemorningshow.com. Chris, thank you.
12: Thank you very much. Just love Pope Gregory the Great.
11: Same here. All right, that'll do it for this national edition of the Sunrise Morning Show. God bless you and keep you and grant you his.
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18: Your Imperial Valley forecast. A meteorologist, James Covington. Sunny skies, hot for every Tuesday, high around 112. West winds 10 to 15 miles per hour. Clear tonight, breezy, low around 81. Southwest winds 10 to 20. Sunny skies, hot for Wednesday, 114 for the high. Isolated thunderstorm Thursday, the high around 115. The weather was brought to you by JP2Radio.com.
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27: 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Father Ricardo is a priest and parish pastor in the Archdiocese of Detroit. He also serves as a consultant to the Archdiocesan Department of Evangelism, Catechesis, and Schools. Father Ricardo completed his graduate studies at Sacred Heart Major Seminary in Detroit and the Gregorian University in Rome. He was ordained in 1996. This episode is entitled 2016 Mission Number 3. Today's show is program number 875. And now here's Father John Ricardo. We hope you enjoy.
0: Let's pray. In the name of the Father, and of the Son, and of the Holy Spirit. Father, what can we give back to you for all the blessings that you have so graciously poured out on us? How do we possibly find the words to say thank you? Father, we praise you for the people who are here in this church tonight, for the people who have brought us to faith, for the examples of parents and siblings and co-workers and parishioners and all those people that you've put in our paths constantly throughout our lives who have shown us the face of your Son, the face of mercy. Father, we praise you again tonight in a particular way for the great gift of your forgiveness in our lives, that you haven't forgiven us once or twice or five times, but thousands and thousands of times. Lord, even as you've been so gracious in showing your mercy to us, we don't want it to be dammed up inside of us, especially in this year of mercy that your servant Francis has called for. We pray that you would move amongst us here tonight in a very powerful way, that you would rouse us to let the mercy that we have received flow out from us onto those around us, and especially onto those for whom we have less than upright thoughts, those who've hurt us. We pray over and over again every day, asking you to forgive us as we forgive. We pray for the grace tonight to take those words to heart. We pray for your Spirit to soften our hearts, to be overwhelmed by the cross of your Son and all that he's done for us, and to be eager to share that same mercy and that same salvation with others. And so again tonight, Father, drench this place with your Spirit. Move amongst us. Tap us on the shoulder. Whisper to us. Inspire us. And give us grace to do whatever it is that you're asking us to do. We ask all this in Jesus' name. Amen. In the name of the Father, and the Son, and the Holy Spirit. Evening, everybody. Gosh, I just really want to thank all the people who've stepped forward to be willing to share their testimonies. I mentioned it last night or maybe Sunday. I always find that to just be one of the most inspiring parts about the mission for me personally anyway, is just the willingness of people to be vulnerable. Some of us had a chance to go down to Memphis a couple of weeks ago, and we were only there for 2 nights. It seemed like we were there for about a month, mainly because we didn't sleep. It was just a tremendously rich time of meeting people, three of whom we'd met briefly before, the rest of whom we'd never met before. But it comes to mind again tonight just because in this really brief time that we had together, the sharing and the time that we had to be with one another was, as they say down there, it was life on life. It was very real. There were no facades, there were no masks. I mean, people were just talking about what they're dealing with, and it wasn't simply beautiful, it was really inspiring and encouraging, and it kind of made me come home and just resolve to never want to go back to being plastic. So I thank all the people who've been willing to share, because it's what the body of Christ is supposed to be about. We're supposed to be able to be comfortable with each other. Goodness knows, you know, I'm not perfect, and I know you're not either. Therefore, we can just get on to reality. I'm going to ask you to do something as we start. I just think there's a real grace tonight that God wants to do. Tonight's a little bit more difficult. It's going to be a little bit more personal for you and me, and it will be a lot more demanding in what it is that God's asking. I hate it when people say this to me, but close your eyes. I want you to ask the Lord to put someone in your vision right now that you're angry with, someone that you're bitter towards, someone you got a grudge against, someone who's wronged you, hurt you badly. Might be your husband, might be your wife, might be a son or a daughter or a mother or a father, might be somebody at work, might be somebody in the parish, might be me. I want to ask you to ask the Lord to keep that person just kind of fixed in your vision tonight, almost with one eye on whoever that person might be and one eye on the cross of Jesus. I want to encourage us, because it's not just you who are doing this, I want to encourage us to ask the Lord to to give us an overwhelming desire to forgive and to free that person and to be free ourselves. So the question tonight is, you can open your eyes. The question tonight is, will we let him, Jesus, use us as vessels of mercy? So somebody, he's the founder of the Neocatechumenate. It's a movement that began in Spain. His name's Kiko Arguello. He was doing missionary work in the slums of Madrid, I think it was, and remarkable things started happening. And after weeks and months of seeing wholesale conversions amongst people who were drug lords and prostitutes and various degrees of criminals and whatnot, the Archbishop of Madrid called him into his office and asked him, "What in the world are you doing? And how is it working?" And Arguello sat down with the Archbishop and he said something to this effect. He says, "I have come to realize that the world needs signs of faith that do not require faith." In other words, things that people who don't believe in God, when they see something exemplified, they scratch their heads and go, "Only God can enable that to happen." And he says the first and most significant sign of faith that does not require faith is mercy. Forgiveness is not difficult, and forgiveness is not challenging, and forgiveness is not hard. Forgiveness is impossible, at least on our own. If you don't know that, then somehow, at this point in your life, you've been spared being really wronged by somebody. But if you closed your eyes and I asked that question and somebody immediately came to mind, then you know otherwise. There is nothing, I don't think, more difficult to do in life than to forgive somebody who has really hurt us. The gospel seems so beautiful until you actually have an enemy. And then it doesn't seem beautiful at all. Then it seems laughable and ridiculous and way too demanding. So I want to look at this theme with us tonight. Let's back up, though. I want to just soak in Scripture for a few minutes, actually much of the night, much like we did last night, but all about this topic of mercy, both what God has done for us and what it is that he's telling us to do. So let's just go back to Luke 19. There's something in here that's caught my eye in a particular way yesterday as I was praying with it that has kind of led to the theme tonight. So our text for the week and the place where the title comes from for the mission is this story of Zacchaeus again in Luke chapter 19. It's a beautiful text. I mean, we all want to be Zacchaeus who's like up in the tree and God sees him and says, "Hey, you, I don't care what's in your past, come down, I want to hang out with you." So he entered Jericho and was passing through, and there was a man named Zacchaeus who was a chief tax collector. That's somebody who doesn't have a few enemies in Jericho. That means every single person in Jericho hates him, because he has at least tried to extort everybody in the town. Some people he couldn't get it from, but he's tried to extort from everyone. It's not just like the people next to him don't like him. Everybody despises him. He is totally alone. He's a chief tax collector and rich because he has their money. That's how he got rich. And he sought to see who Jesus was, but could not, under the count of the crowd, because he was small of stature. So he ran on ahead and climbed up into a sycamore tree to see him, for he was to pass that way. And when Jesus came to the place, he looked up and said to him, "Zacchaeus, make haste and come down, for I must stay at your house today." This is the part we love. Ha! Oh, mercy, forgiveness, reset button, start all over, begin again, more, Lord. So he made haste and came down and received him joyfully. Hold on to this verse. And when they saw it, they all murmured, "He has gone in to be the guest of a man who is a sinner." And Zacchaeus stood and said to the Lord, "Behold, Lord, the half of my goods I give to the poor, and if I have defrauded anyone of anything, I restore it fourfold." And Jesus said to him, "Today, salvation has come to this house, since he also is a son of Abraham. For the Son of Man came to seek and to save the lost." Let's just stay with this theme for a couple of minutes. Let's look at a couple other passages just so we can see again God's delight and eagerness and desire to pour out mercy. We could look, just like we did last night as we were looking at family, at a multitude of texts. But let's just look at a few. Psalm 103, verses 8 to 14. "The Lord is merciful and gracious, slow to anger, abounding in steadfast love. He will not always chide, nor will he keep his anger forever. He does not deal with us according to our sins, nor requite us according to our iniquities. For as the heavens are high above the earth, so great is his steadfast love toward those who fear him. As far as the east is from the west, so far does he remove our transgressions from us. As a father pities his children, so the Lord pities those who fear him. For he knows our frame. He remembers that we are dust. Isaiah chapter 1, we had this morning at Mass. Wash yourselves. Make yourselves clean. Remove the evil of your doings from before my eyes. Cease to do evil. Learn to do good. Seek justice. Correct oppression. Defend the fatherless. Plead for the widow. And then this wonderful invitation from God to us. Come now. Let us reason together, says the Lord. Though your sins are like scarlet, they shall be white as snow. Though they are red like crimson, they shall become like wool. There's still some of us here who haven't been in confession in years. That's Jesus speaking to us right now. Come, let me do this. And then a passage at the end of the prophet Micah, which has always been a favorite of mine, Micah chapter 7. Who is a God like thee, pardoning iniquity and passing over transgression for the remnant of his inheritance? He does not retain his anger forever, because he delights in steadfast love. He will again have compassion upon us. He will tread our iniquities underfoot. Thou wilt cast all our sins into the depths of the sea. Thou wilt show faithfulness to Jacob and steadfast love to Abraham, as thou hast sworn to our fathers from the days of old. We're just trying to immerse ourselves in the reality that God loves to forgive us. That's the point right now. St. Paul to the Ephesians in chapter 2. And you he made alive when you were dead through the trespasses and sins in which you once walked, following the course of this world, following the prince of the power of the air, that's the evil one, the spirit that is now at work in the sons of disobedience. Among these, we all once lived, not some of us, we all once lived in the passions of our flesh, following the desires of body and mind, and so we were by nature children of wrath, like the rest of mankind. But God, who is rich in mercy, out of the great love with which he loved us, even when we were dead through our trespasses, made us alive together with Christ. By grace you have been saved, and raised us up with him, and made us sit with him in the heavenly places in Christ Jesus, that in the coming ages he might show the immeasurable riches of his grace and kindness toward us in Christ Jesus. For by grace you have been saved through faith. This is not your own doing, it's the gift of God. Just a quick fly-through of some of many different passages we could look at, all culminating in these words that Jesus says from the cross in Luke chapter 23 about you and me. Father, forgive them, for they know not what they do. Those of you who pray the Liturgy of the Hours, you might have come across this last week. It's an extraordinary reading from a man named St. Alred, who's got this tremendous exhortation on these words that Jesus speaks from the cross. Let's just hear what it is that he says about these words that we are so familiar with, perhaps alarmingly too familiar with. He who is more fair than all the sons of men, i.e. Jesus, offered his fair face to be spat upon by sinful men. He allowed those eyes that rule the universe to be blindfolded by wicked men. He bared his back to the scourges. He submitted that head which strikes terror and principalities and powers to the sharpness of the thorns. He gave himself up to be mocked and reviled, and at the end endured the cross, the nails, the lance, the gall, the vinegar, remaining always gentle, meek, and full of peace. In short, he was led like a sheep to the slaughter, and like a lamb before the shearers, he kept silent and did not open his mouth. Who could listen to that wonderful prayer so full of warmth, of love, of unshakable serenity? Father, forgive them. And hesitate to embrace his enemies with overflowing love. Father, he says, forgive them. Forgive Carl. Forgive Faith. Forgive Joe. Forgive John. I give Adam is any gentleness, any love lacking in this prayer. Yet, he put into it something more. It was not enough to pray for them. He wanted also to make excuses for them. Father, forgive them, for they do not know what they are doing. They are great sinners, yes, but they have little judgment. Therefore, Father, forgive them. They are nailing me to the cross, but they do not know who it is that they are nailing to the cross. If they had known, they would never have crucified the Lord of glory. Therefore, Father, forgive them. They think it is a lawbreaker, an imposter, claiming to be God, a seducer of the people. I have hidden my face from them, and they do not recognize my glory. Therefore, Father, forgive them, for they do not know what they are doing. Such is God's extraordinary mercy for us. But Jesus will go on to tell us that as we have freely received, so we must freely give. Or in another translation, you received without paying, give without paying. What I have done, if you would be mine, if you would really be my disciple, if you would follow me, you must do. So let's go back to Luke for a second. This is all of Jericho that said the all here. They all murmured, you have got to be kidding. Out of all the people in Jericho, you're going to his house? You know what it's like to walk into a place and to feel like you are not welcome? I'd like to walk into this church right now and to know that every single eye is staring at you and not with kindness. That's Zacchaeus. What do you think it's like for Zacchaeus after Jesus leaves Jericho? Because he is reviled, people. They can't stand him. And now the challenge is put to them by the Lord as to whether or not, even as Jesus has shown him mercy, whether or not they're willing to do the same. So the opportunity tonight is really a chance for us just to reflect upon the state of our own homes. This title is Salvation Has Come to Our House. So maybe the question is, has it really? Has salvation really come to our hearts? How do I know? I know to the degree to which I will forgive. I think that's how I know. Big deal, you love those who love you. Isn't that nice? Tax collectors and sinners do that, people, Jesus says. You want to be like me? Love the people who hate you. You really want to be like me? Make excuses for them. I walk into that confessional or wherever it is that I go to confession, St. Bonaventure's, and I'm praying that the confessor down there knows that I know I'm really sorry. I'm begging the Lord to know that there were extenuating circumstances, and yet somebody does wrong to me, and I'm like this. You got to be kidding. Again? Again? How dare you? We run to the Lord with utmost confidence, and people run to us, and we close our arms all too often, unfortunately. So will we do for others what we so desperately want Jesus to do for us? And will we let him use us as vessels of mercy and be the means by which signs of faith that do not require faith will be visible to people? Let's look at a couple of texts that Jesus speaks to us about and some of his disciples. You have heard that it was said to the men of old, you shall not kill, and whoever kills shall be liable to judgment. I say to you that everyone who is angry with his brother shall be liable to judgment. Whoever insults his brother shall be liable to the council, and whoever says you fool shall be liable to the hell of fire. Ugh. And people think that we come to church to feel good. Give me a break. So if you're offering your gift at the altar and there you remember that your brother has something against you, leave your gift there before the altar and go. First, be reconciled to your brother and then come and offer your gift. Wouldn't it be something if we were at Mass on Sunday and you walked in and you were sitting over here and as you sat down here you realized there was somebody over there that you couldn't stand, who'd hurt you, who you had a grudge against, or you know they had a grudge against you, and at the time of the offering of peace, we didn't just do a, hey, peace be with you, peace be with you. You actually got up and you walked all the way across the church, who cares if it took 20 minutes? Wouldn't this be extraordinary if we got up from the pews and walked around to each other and gave each other an embrace? Wouldn't that be overwhelming? That's what the sign of peace is supposed to be about. Not about a fist bump for the person next to you who you love. An opportunity for us as we get ready to go up to the altar and to feast on the one who cries out from the cross, "Father, forgive," to get up and go to the person who we know we're not right with and say, "Peace. As Jesus has forgiven me, I forgive you. Will you forgive me?" You don't think people would be talking about that? That's what he says to do. In fact, we're going to see a quote from the Catechism. If we don't do that, what we're doing up here is a sham and a pretense and a ruse. A little bit later in Matthew. This is too familiar, right? "Pray then like this, Our Father who art in heaven, hallowed be thy name. Thy kingdom come, thy will be done on earth as it is in heaven. Give us this day our daily bread and forgive us our debts as," all caps, underlined, bold, 32 point, "as we also have forgiven our debtors." Some of us should not pray this prayer. Really, some of us should not pray this prayer. I know a woman who didn't pray this prayer for years because she couldn't pray it with integrity. Because she didn't want God to forgive her the way she was forgiven, because she was not forgiving and she knew it. And so she couldn't possibly say to God, "I want you to treat me the way I'm treating him. And lead us not into temptation, but deliver us from evil." It gets worse. "For if you forgive men their trespasses, your heavenly Father will also forgive you. But if you do not forgive men their trespasses, neither will your Father forgive your trespasses," which means what? It means hell, people. What's at stake in forgiving or not forgiving? Remember that person in your mind? The person who hurt you, that you're bitter towards, that you got a grudge against, who's wronged you, who slandered you, who said things about you, who's done whatever they've done to you? If you and I do not forgive them, then we do not want to hear what God will say to us. There are no mitigating circumstances here. Jesus never waters this down. Let's keep going. St. Paul in the letter to the Colossians, "Put on then as God's chosen ones." This is an awesome passage to clip out and put on the bathroom mirror. It's written as if it's Paul giving instructions as to how to clothe yourself in the morning. It's like, take off these things. That's what's happening in the verses before this. And put on these things. So put on. It's like putting on your shirt and your sweater and your gloves and your mittens and your parka for tomorrow. "Put on then as God's chosen ones, holy and beloved, compassion, kindness, lowliness, meekness, patience, forbearing one another. And if one has a complaint against another, forgiving each other. As the Lord has forgiven you, so you also must forgive." Let's keep going. This is just laughable, right? "Bless those who persecute you." You got to be out of your mind. Who is this? Bless the people who persecute you? "Bless those who persecute you. Bless and do not curse them." You want to get even with people? Offer mass for them. That's what I do. When you upset me, I offer mass for you. When I hear things, I offer mass. I remember being in a chapel 15 years ago, something close to that, and I was just angry as all get out with somebody who was a very high-ranking official in the church. I was bitter as could be, and I felt like the Lord said to me, "You are this close to being locked forever in bitterness. What are you going to do about it?" And I was. I knew I was. And every time I see this man or I think of this man, I have to beg God for the grace to forgive him, because in my flesh, I cannot stand him because of what he did to me. And then the Lord said, "You really want to get even with him? Pray for him. Put him on the altar. Offer mass for him. Ask me to bless him." So I do. "Live in harmony with one another. Do not be haughty, but associate with the lowly. Never be conceited. Repay no one evil for evil." Think of that about speech. "Take thought for what is noble in the sight of all." And then we get to this. And this is the strongest parable Jesus talks about forgiveness. This is a frightening parable, I think. But it lays out not only what it is that Jesus has done for us, it lays out what it is that we must do or else. And the Lord, because he's the best of teachers, he tells us in advance what it will be like on that day when he comes back for us. And on that day, I will have to render an account, and so will you. And on that day, it will be obvious as to whether or not I have forgiven or I have not forgiven, because I cannot hide it from God. So Peter comes to him and says, Lord, how often shall my brother sin against me and I forgive him? As many as seven times. So it's the kind of biblical number for fullness, you know? So Jesus says to him, I do not say to you seven times, but 70 times seven. That means stop counting. Stop counting how many times your wife annoys you. Stop counting how many times your husband does something that offends you. Stop counting how many times your neighbor, the person at work, whoever it is, does something that hurts. Stop counting. Don't keep score. You're not allowed as a Christian to keep score. I'm not allowed as a Christian to keep score. I can't do it. If I keep score, God keeps score. If God keeps score, I'm damned. And so are you. Therefore, the kingdom of heaven may be compared to a king who wished to settle accounts with his servants. So Jesus is trying to help us understand what he's done for us and what it is that we must do for each other. So he tells this parable. It's not an allegory. It's not as if everything matches up perfectly because the king here does some things that are a little different from the Lord, but he's trying to help us understand using numbers. This is not how it's read at Mass on Sunday, but this is how it's more literally read, translated into English. So the first one's brought to him. This is you and me. We're brought to him, and we owed him in our translation on Sunday. It gets translated a huge amount, which if you're 10 years old, that's $2, right? I mean, what's a huge amount? You make six figures a year, a huge amount is one thing. You make $18,000 a year, a huge amount's another thing. He doesn't owe him a huge amount. He owes him 10,000 talents. What's a talent? 10,000 is the largest number that the people of Israel use. It's a myriad. It's the highest number for counting. A talent is the largest monetary unit. In comparison to that, there's what's called a denarius, which is the daily wage. So one talent, all right, here's the math part. One talent equals 6,000 denarii. One talent equals 6,000 days pay. 10,000 talents equals, pull out your calculator, 60 million days wages, 164,000 years. This is not a huge amount. This is an insane amount, right? This is an impossible amount. This is what you and I owe God. For one sin, forget the litany of sins that I have in my life, one sin. That's what I owe God, which is to say, I cannot possibly on my own get right with God. That's why Paul says in Ephesians, by grace we have been saved. There's nothing I can do to get right with God. Zero, zip, zilch, nothing. The only way I can get right with God is by him doing that. But I didn't know that. We don't know that. We forget that. We take it for granted. We just think God's supposed to forgive. That's what he's there for. And so we presume over and over and over and over again. And as the man could not pay, his Lord ordered him to be sold with his wife and children and all that he had in payment to be made, because that's how they used to punish people who couldn't pay up for their debts. So the servant fell on his knees and implored him, Lord, have patience, and I will pay you everything. How? How are you going to pay that back? From the time from Jesus till now, that would still give us 162,000 years left to work every day to pay it back. You're not paying this back. But look at the master's response. Out of pity for him, the Lord of the servant forgave the debt. He didn't say, okay, I'll give you time. He just said this. He says, you know what? Just the heck with it. Let's just rip it up. Let's just call it even. This is unimaginable mercy, people. Let's just forget the whole thing. The same servant, as he went out, came upon one of his fellow servants. That is to say, somebody who has wronged me. This is not to minimize what you and I have been wronged, by any means. I'm pretty open about my past and how I was abused sexually and whatnot, and there's a lot of other things that were done to me, and there's a lot of things that I've done to other people, too. This is not to say that those things are insignificant. It's just to say that in comparison to what I owed God, they're nothing. It's not that they're nothing in comparison to what it is that I've done to God. This is the person whose face is in my mind right now, who I just saw again last week, who I'm struggling with, who hurt me. He owes me 100 days pay, 3 months pay. And he comes up and says, or I come to him and say, pay me what you owe me. You lousy, no good, worthless, whatever. And so his servant does the exact same thing that I did to God. Fell down.

pay all his debt. You got your Bible with you, underline this line. So also my heavenly Father will do to every one of you if you do not forgive your brother from your heart. I love this painting. It's Rembrandt's painting of the prodigal son. I've knelt before that image countless times in my life. I imagine myself kneeling before my dad, asking his blessing and mercy and his hands on me, but even more so kneeling before the Father in heaven after all the many times I've run away from home and squandered his inheritance and asked him to take me back. It's a wondrously intimate image of repentance and forgiveness. We forget oftentimes why Jesus tells this parable. He tells this parable to people who are angry over the fact that Jesus is being merciful. And the parable does not end. It's unique that way. It's left hanging. It's left hanging because of the figure of the man on the right who's just standing there. That's the person that the parable is told to. That's the older brother who won't even identify his brother as his brother. He identifies him as that son of yours. And he will not forgive. Even though he didn't wrong him, he wronged his dad. He will not forgive. He's standing outside, and the father goes out to him and begs him to come back in. And there's no conclusion to the parable. It just ends. And it just ends because that's Jesus' way of asking the question to the people who posed the question at the time and posing it to us now. What will we do? Will we come in? Will we rejoice over the fact that God has forgiven those who have hurt us? Will we rejoice over the fact that God has forgiven those who have hurt us? See, we're all giddy over the fact that Jesus looks at us and goes, I want to stay at your house today. But when he says that to the person who abused me, I'm thinking, what? No, you can't go there. Don't you know what he did? And the Lord looks and says, whoa, you're all for the mercy I want to give you. And I delight in showing it to you. I want to delight in showing it to him. You got to let me show it to him. And you not only have to let me show it to him, you have to delight in my showing it to him, or else you can't be my disciple. The Catechism has a wondrous section on this command of Jesus in the Our Father, that we ask the Father to forgive us as we forgive. This is starting in paragraph 2838. This petition is astonishing. If it consisted only of the first phrase, and forgive us our trespasses, it might have been included implicitly in the first three petitions of the Lord's Prayer, since Christ sacrifices that sins may be forgiven. But according to the second phrase, our petition will not be heard unless we have first met a strict requirement. Our petition looks to the future, but our response must come first, for the two parts are joined by the single word, as. With bold confidence, we began praying to our Father and begging him that his name be hallowed. We were in fact asking him that we ourselves might be always made more holy. But though we are clothed with a baptismal garment, we do not cease to sin, to turn away from God. Now in this new petition, we return to him like the prodigal son and like the tax collector, recognize that we are sinners before him. Our petition begins with a confession of our wretchedness and his mercy. Our hope is firm because in his son we have redemption, the forgiveness of sins. We find the efficacious and undoubted sign of his forgiveness in the sacraments of his church. Now, and this is daunting, this outpouring of mercy cannot penetrate our hearts as long as we have not forgiven those who have trespassed against us. Love, like the body of Christ, is indivisible. We cannot love the God we cannot see if we do not love the brother or sister we do see, the person who's in my mind right now and yours. In refusing to forgive our brothers and sisters, our hearts are closed, and their hardness makes them impervious to the Father's merciful love. But in confessing our sins, our hearts are open to his grace. This petition is so important that it's the only one to which the Lord returns and which he develops explicitly in the Sermon on the Mount. This crucial requirement of the covenant mystery is impossible for man. That's so true. This is impossible to do, people. But with God, all things are possible. This as is not unique in Jesus' teaching. You, therefore, must be perfect as your heavenly Father is perfect. Be merciful, even as your Father is merciful.
A new commandment I give to you, that you love one another

0: even as I have loved you. How did he love me from the cross? He didn't just ask, Father, forgive me. He made excuses for me, that you also love one another. It's impossible to keep the Lord's commandment by imitating the divine model from outside. There has to be a vital participation coming from the depths of the heart in the holiness and the mercy and the love of our God. Only the Spirit by whom we live can make ours the same mind that was in Christ Jesus. Then the unity of forgiveness becomes possible, and we find ourselves forgiving one another as God in Christ forgave us. Thus the Lord's words on forgiveness, the love that loves to the end, become a living reality. The parable of the merciless servant, which crowns the Lord's teaching on ecclesial communion, ends with these words: so also my heavenly Father will do to every one of you if you do not forgive your brother from your heart. It is there, in fact, in the depths of the heart, that everything is bound and loosed. It's not in our powers to feel, not to feel, or to forget an offense. Forgiving has nothing to do with how I feel. We know that. We hear all the time, forgive and forget. Good luck, it's never going to happen. God does that. I don't. You don't. So what? Every time we remember, another chance to forgive. That's what it is. Forgiveness is an act of my will. That's what it is. It's not an emotion. It's a will, just like love. Love's not an emotion, it's a will. It's an act of my will. People come into confession all the time. They acknowledge so-and-so keeps coming to mind, and I feel that because of this, it means I haven't forgiven. That doesn't mean you haven't forgiven. It just means you haven't forgot. Don't be troubled by that. Just when you remember, forgive again. Every time we forgive, I'm becoming more and more like Jesus. The heart that offers itself to the Holy Spirit turns injury into compassion and purifies the memory in transforming the hurt into intercession. Christian prayer extends to the forgiveness of enemies, transfiguring the disciple by configuring him to his master. Alpha starts tonight. What is the omega? What's the end? What's God's desire for you and me? Holiness. That's the end. To be saints. That's the end. How do I become one? I'm configured to Jesus. What does that most mean? I forgive. That's what it most means. Forgiveness is a high point of Christian prayer. Only hearts attuned to God's compassion can receive the gift of prayer. Want to know why you might be struggling with prayer? Because you might not have forgiven. That's what the catechism is saying to us. Why don't I hear God? Why can't I sit with the Lord? Well, maybe because the Lord's pounding. He's not tapping on my shoulder. He's pounding on my head going, hey, you got to get right with so-and-so. That doesn't mean we're going to go bowling together. But it means I got to let go of the hatred in my heart. I got to be at least willing to say to the Lord, Lord, this person doesn't owe me anything anymore. I forgive him. I release him. I'm done. Forgiveness also bears witness that in our world, love is stronger than sin. That's why it's a sign of faith that doesn't require faith. I have right here a relic of Maximilian Kolbe. Those of you who don't know Kolbe, Kolbe dies in Auschwitz in a starvation bunker, taking the place of another man. He says to the Franciscan brothers as they're being arrested, led into Auschwitz, and everybody knows Kolbe in Poland. Everybody knows Kolbe. He's not some obscure little priest who's brought to a concentration camp. This is kind of like, for those of us who are old enough to remember Fulton Sheen, this is like Fulton Sheen gets sent to Auschwitz. Everybody in Poland knows Kolbe. And everybody in Auschwitz is going, oh my gosh, look who's here. And as Kolbe walks in, he says to all the men that he was arrested with, brothers, forget not love. As they walk into a concentration camp, they're going to hate us, they're going to mock us, they're going to spit on us, they're going to torture us, they're going to kill us. Don't let them make you hate. Don't give them that kind of power. They don't have that kind of power. Only you can do that. Love them. Always love them. No matter what they do to you, love them. And so Kolbe did. This man proves this is possible. This is no pie-in-the-sky dream. This is possible. We can do this by God's grace. The martyrs of yesterday and today bear this witness to Jesus. Forgiveness is the fundamental condition of the reconciliation of the children of God with their Father and of men with one another. There is no limit or measure to this essentially divine forgiveness. When one speaks of sins, as in Luke, debts, as in Matthew, we are always debtors. Owe no one anything except to love one another. The communion of the Holy Trinity is the source and criterion of truth in every relationship. It's lived out in prayer and above all in the Eucharist. And then comes this quote at the end of this section on the Catechism back to what we do here at Mass every Sunday. God does not accept the sacrifice of a sower of disunion. He commands that he depart from the altar so that he may first be reconciled with his brother, for God can be appeased only by prayers that make peace. I can't stand here asking God to bless me and to have hatred in my heart towards somebody, let alone somebody who's here in this church. To God, the better offering is peace, brotherly concord, and a people made one in the unity of the Father, the Son, and the Holy Spirit. I want to show a really quick video. It's 3 minutes and change. It's the most moving thing I think I've ever seen relating to something that's happening right now. Some of you have seen this. It was making its rounds on YouTube about a year ago or so. It's entitled An Open Letter to ISIS, and it's put together by the People of the Cross, i.e., you and me. What do you think God's agenda is for your life in this year of mercy? What do you think he wants you and me to do in these days? If this isn't just to be some, you know, year that's got a title and a banner on a church bulletin, then it means you and I are going to be doing something in these days. Those of us who haven't experienced his mercy, we're going to come down from the tree, we're going to run into the confessional, and we're going to get washed clean. Those of us who have, who've been restored, who've heard Jesus say, today salvation has come to this house. If we're going to be real, if we're going to do what it is that the Lord wants us to do, it's going to mean he's going to let us, or we're going to let him use us to take us places, to bring the mercy that we've received to concrete people who have hurt us. So maybe the question for us to go home and to pray with and to think about in the days ahead is simply, what, Lord, do I need to do right now for whoever that person's face is that I saw when I closed my eyes? Maybe I need to pick up a phone. Maybe I need to write a letter. Maybe I need to go get coffee. Maybe I can't do any of those things. Maybe it just starts by simply saying, Lord, I'm going to offer Mass for her or for him this coming Sunday. And then for every day after that when I come. Because I am not allowed to hate as a disciple. I'm not allowed to be vengeful. I'm not allowed to be bitter. I am not allowed to keep score. I am not allowed to not forgive. I can't be like that. And if we become a community where we actually get up and we walk to each other and we extend the gesture of forgiveness, if we become a town in which we do that, people will hear about it, which means God will be praised and they will know that he is real, because it'll be a sign of faith that doesn't require faith. That would be a most fruitful year of mercy. Anything less would just be a tagline. And God's agenda is not a tagline. God's agenda is a world brought back to him. So let's pray. Lord, as we look at you affixed to the cross, there out of love for us, there eager to extend your mercy, eager to pour out your grace and salvation, your forgiveness, eager to allow us to begin again, to be washed clean, to be set back on our feet. We first give you great praise and thanks that we're still alive, and not just alive, but called friends, and not just friends, but sons and daughters. Father, especially in these days of Lent, as we continue to gaze upon the cross with clearer and sharper focus, we pray for the gift of your Spirit to enlighten our understanding so that we would know that it was for us that you died, that we don't deserve that, that it is a gift beyond all imagination, that we were hopeless, lost, doomed, damned, beyond being able to be saved on our own. But you, out of your unfathomable love, because you are rich in mercy, have done what you have done. Father, we cannot understand this the way we should. We so easily take for granted our salvation. We think everybody's going to heaven. We trivialize our sin, our disobedience, our rebellion, our slights against you and one another. And so we ask in these days for the grace to understand more profoundly what it is that it cost you, namely your life, in every drop of blood in your body, and that you did it out of love. But Father, as we do that, as we gaze upon your Son, as we more profoundly understand what it is he's done for us, we're mindful that you send us to go extend the same mercy to others. Lord, all of us have been wronged. Some of us have been wronged in ways that no one knows except you. Father, there is not a person here who hasn't been hurt by the words of another, the actions of another, and yet you command us to forgive as we have been forgiven. And so we ask, Father, tonight for those of us who need to be reconciled with whoever it is we need to be reconciled, that you would move us, inspire us, drown us with your Spirit so that we might be able to do that. Lord, we pray for the grace to be able to loosen the hold that we have on these people, to be able to set them free, to be able to say at least to you, Father, we forgive them as you have forgiven us in Jesus. Lord, we want the mercy and the peace that we have experienced to be experienced by others, and especially by others who are most in need, and especially by others who have wronged us. Lord, we cannot do this on our own, but we know that you want us to do it, and so we know that you enable us by your grace, by the gift of your Spirit who dwells within us, by your precious blood, which we drink at least every week, and some of us every day, that you give us new hearts, hearts that cry out, Father, forgive, they don't know what they do. Lord, ours is a world that's broken and lost. There is no hope aside from forgiveness. So let us be vessels of forgiveness and be instruments in your hand to change the world. And let it start here in this parish. In Jesus' name we pray.
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5: Welcome to The Church and the Poor with Father Richard Ho Lung, founder of the Missionaries of the Poor in Kingston, Jamaica.
6: Today we'll talk about worship the Lord in holiness. We have the strangest set of people who come to a place to worship. They're every type of person. If you think of sinners, this is our people. And they come from every walk of life. From prostitution, they come also from selling drugs, marijuana or hard drugs. They come from prison. They're all squatters, they're all stealing. And yet, here they are every Sunday coming to worship. People very often ask us, how do you manage? Don't you get depressed? Here you are, day after day after day after day, serving the homeless and the destitute. But frankly, brothers and sisters, it is a source of great joy. It's one of those mysteries that you really cannot explain. How is it that you deal with the cross? You work with the cross, the people who are the most forgotten, the castaways of society, and yet you're able to find in them something that is absolutely luminous and beautiful, which is Christ our Lord. Aside from the homeless and the destitute, as I mentioned, we worship the Lord. And on Sundays, you have this gathering of people who do their very best using their faded clothes, ironing them out carefully, coming with the little hats on their heads, bringing their little bags, and with them, they carry their hearts. And they tell me, Father, This is the big day of my week when I come and I worship and I meet my brothers and sisters, all other sinners who are just like me, and we talk about life. I found out among these people that so many of them were what you call squatters. None of them owned a house. They live in little hovels or shacks in the part of Kingston, central Kingston, downtown Kingston, where the entire area has been abandoned by anyone who has any money at all. They squat in these places, they live on dirt floors, they sleep right on the mud itself. In one yard, you might have six different people, all of them squatters, stealing light from the electricals that is on poles, stealing water from the government, but totally and completely poor. What a strange thing, how the Lord gathers these people together with missionaries of the poor. Then on Sunday, they all come together. They have no money, so we have no collection at all on Sunday. When we first got there, there was absolutely no one interested in the faith. Then as we developed the community and began to pray with them about the Lord's love for the poor, all this motley crew began to gather together, and they began to really come to love one another. Then on Sunday, we had this exuberant worship. What do they bring with them? They bring limes, they bring yams, they bring oranges, they bring potatoes, they bring two eggs, and they bring this as an offertory to the poor. A powerful and moving experience, as you could ever imagine, happens at our Mass. And in the Mass, they also bring their musical instruments, maracas. They bring also tambourines, wood sticks, they clap hands, they sing for joy, they praise the Lord, and they kneel with the greatest reverence in worship of the Lord. All of them hungry as you could ever imagine, all of them in many ways homeless and squatting, with very little food, very little clothing, and yet at the time of worship, as it has been described by so many of our visitors, it is like entering the greatest cathedral with the best of music imaginable. And even at the times when we bury these people who die, there is this great spirit of rejoicing. We gather together and we really begin to question what a God we have got. His great love for the poor reaches into their hearts, and they worship without any sign of boredom whatsoever, but with great rejoicing they praise the Lord and they worship Him. And I was so moved when recently a lady who died had a little bit of land in the country, and she wrote it over to missionaries of the poor, and she says, Father, use it for your poor. The Lord is all that matters in my life. Use it and send some family out there so that they might be able to grow some food and live in peace and serve the Lord. And this is our worshiping community, brothers and sisters. The Catholic Church, the Universal Church. It's the same all over the world. God bless you.
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14: Prayer is powerful because it's prayer. It's not powerful because it alters the universe in the way we want. God's a lot smarter than that. He says to pray because it has power. Now, whether it turns out the way we want is not an indicator of the particular power of prayer. It is powerful because it is.
10: This is Father John Bonavita Cola. Please join me in a prayer for an end to abortion. In the name of the Father, and of the Son, and of the Holy Spirit, amen. Heavenly Father, we thank you for the gift of life which we share in, because we share in your very life itself. The breath that you have breathed into us enables us to grow, to love, to enjoy your creation, and to come to know you more fully. We pray for those who struggle, those who face obstacles and difficulties. Assistance may be provided to them through the wonderful work of the many, many pro-life ministries throughout our land and throughout the world. And we pray that through their pregnancy, mothers will experience the power of the gift of life and being co-creators with you in the work of bringing human life into the world. We make this prayer through Christ our Lord. Amen. In the name of the Father, and of the Son, and of the Holy Spirit. Amen.
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15: About 30 miles south of Assisi sits the lovely medieval hill town of Spoleto, often missed by pilgrims and tourists, but a very important place in the life of St. Francis. It's in Spoleto where Francis began his conversion. Around the year 1206, Francis set out from Assisi, intending to become a knight in the papal army and engage in battle in the southern region of Puglia. But God had other plans. Francis had to stop here due to an illness, and it's here where he had a vision of God calling him to a much different life. It is also here at the Duomo of Spoleto of St. Mary of the Assumption where you will find one of only two existing handwritten letters to Francis, this one written to Brother Leo.
11: Italy's Shrines and Wonders by Teresa Tomio is available now at EWTNRC.com.
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20: Your Imperial Valley forecast. I'm meteorologist James Covington. Sunny skies, hot for every Tuesday, high around 112. West winds 10 to 15 miles per hour. Clear tonight, breezy, low around 81. Southwest winds 10 to 20. Sunny skies, hot for Wednesday, 114 for the high. Isolated thunderstorms Thursday, high around 115. The weather was brought to you by JP2Radio.com.
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22: At 1-866 Ave Maria or AveMariaFunds.com. President Trump will be at Dover Air Force Base today to receive the remains of two U.S. soldiers killed in Iranian attacks in Jordan over the weekend. The attack also left another soldier missing. It comes as the Pentagon says nearly 100 U.S. service members have been injured in the past 2 weeks amid the ongoing conflict with Iran. A federal judge is signing off on what may be the largest class action settlement in the history of U.S. copyright law. Rory O'Neill reports.
0: As part of the settlement, Anthropic will pay $1.5 billion to authors and book publishers who sued over copyright infringement. A group of authors accused Anthropic of misusing their books to train its AI chatbot, Claude. The payments authorized by Monday's final court approval in San Francisco will come in $3,000 installments sent to the owners of 500,000 different published works. I'm Rory O'Neill.
22: Missouri Senator Josh Hawley said at a certain point his fellow Republican Senator Mitch McConnell has an obligation to his constituents and the country to tell them what's going on. Speaking in a Fox News digital interview on Sunday, Hawley said he hopes McConnell is doing well. McConnell has been absent from Congress for more than a month after an alleged cardiac event and pneumonia. Several lawmakers have claimed they spoke to McConnell on the phone, but no one has reported going to the hospital to see him. His office has released a statement claiming he is recovering along with a photo, but has not released any video proving McConnell's health status. This week is Natural Family Planning Week. The USCCB established NFP Week in 1981, using the week as an opportunity to catechize the faithful on natural methods of family planning and church teaching. Prayers and resources can be found at the USCCB website. 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
30: Someone said, ignorance of Scripture is ignorance of Christ. Now, here's what St. Lawrence had to say about this. The word of the Lord is a light for the mind and a fire for the will, so that humanity may know and love God. For the person who lives through the living grace of God's Spirit, it is bread and water, but bread sweeter than honey and water better than wine or milk. It is a weapon against a heart stubbornly entrenched in vice. It is a sword against the flesh, the world, and the devil to destroy every sin. And here's what Pope Benedict had to say.
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31: And I think it's going to be a long, long time. He'll touchdown,
33: bring
31: me around again to find. I'm not the man.
33: All right. All right. Settle down.
31: Oh, no.
33: It's only 3 hours, not a long, long time. And it will go by quickly. Good morning. You can hush now. Thank you. He's nice for a while, but he just kind of goes on and on. How dare you? He just keeps going on and on. He keeps going, in other words. Good morning, Cyrus. You look well. Did you enjoy your day off?
3: Day off? Oh, I did. Yeah, it was great. It was wonderful.
33: Don't try to play dumb. Well, it's good to have you back. And Charles in Charge did an excellent job of filling in for you yesterday.
3: As usual.
33: Mm-hmm.
3: Yep, he does you, a Charles. Good job.
33: Yeah, thank you, Charles. 888-914-9149. Call that number so you could be on the air with your comment or question. We'll be going to phone calls here in a minute. And emails go to patrick@relevantradio.com. Two real quick right off the top. This one's from Susan. She says, I just saw this picture of Aaron Rodgers in his Keep Going t-shirt in a story about him reconciling with his parents. Thank you for sharing the story about the gentleman talking about how you have to keep going no matter what. That phrase is always in my mind, and I need you're not alone, by the way, Susan. I mean, everybody is now. I don't think we get we hardly get any emails anymore that don't include keep going somewhere in the email.
4: Keep going.
33: She says, that phrase is always in my mind. I need to go back to the show notes and listen to his talk again. Thank you for all you do, and happy Taco Tuesday. Thank you, Susan. And I see the Aaron Rodgers picture. That's cool. Thank you. Now, this is from Andy. Just rolled in this morning, actually a few minutes ago. Patrick, don't assume that anyone who might defend the SSPX goes there or is associated with them. I heard that call you had with Doug. That was yesterday, by the way, who I don't know where you seem to insist he was a member of the SSPX, even after he said he wasn't. Yeah, I remember that call. I have never gone to the SSPX, he says. This is Andy. But I do think they have been treated very unfairly. I wish they wouldn't have consecrated bishops without approval. But with all the scandals and problems in the church today that they do zero about, I find it telling that they choose this as the absolute worst thing that must be dealt with immediately. Have you ever seen the Vatican act so fast on anything? They truly hate the traditional Latin Mass and everything that came before Vatican II that wasn't stomped out. And now, to them, who is them and they? I think I know who you mean. Il Papa? To them, Andy says, Vatican II is the backstop with which everything must be measured. It has gotten so bad that Vatican II could be used against these modernists. It's a very sad situation. I do appreciate that you at least talk to people about the SSPX. Thanks, Andy. I appreciate that, maybe most of all. It's not a pleasant topic, but it's a topic du jour, and it's on the minds of enough people that it's worthy of consideration. The only reason that I had that interaction with the gentleman yesterday was because he was, for the first, 70% of the phone call, he was presenting the standard SSPX talking points. That's, I even said that. These are SSPX talking points. So, cut me some slack here. He came across to me as somebody who was very sympathetic to the SSPX, and people who are very sympathetic to the SSPX typically are adherents of the SSPX. Not all, obviously, and you're right about that. But it was more the theater of the mind kind of conversation that he and I were having. So as to your argument about the SSPX being treated unfairly, I will say this. In terms of, like, where do we see the Magisterium of the Church, where do we see the Vatican, if you want to put it in those terms, cracking down on the crazy that exists elsewhere in the church, like in Germany, for example, where the synodal process has become an engine of dissent and a tool to try to wedge in things that are never going to happen, like ordaining women to the priesthood and, blessing homosexual, quote unquote, marriages, things like that. It's just absolutely crazy. And you're right. I mean, I've talked about this many times. It is weird that those houses that are on fire are not being doused the way this house that's on fire, SSPX, is being doused. And it's not an unreasonable question to ask, why not? It's a perfectly reasonable question to ask. Why isn't this kind of punitive response more even-handed? And why don't we see it in quite the same way with other actual real problems in the church? That doesn't, and I'll leave it at this, but that doesn't, that's whataboutism. And, you know, whataboutism has its place, I suppose, in terms of drawing attention to inconsistencies. So it's not entirely a bad thing to do, but it doesn't exonerate the SSPX. For them to point to clown masses or goofy, you know, German people trying to, in their Birkenstocks, promote women in the priesthood thing. Okay, that's a problem. Or what about gadfly homosexualist priests who are always sort of everywhere flitting around and promoting the alphabet ideology? It's a legitimate observation to say, how come those kind of problems are not dealt with? And this one is. But as I say, the fact that those other problems, at least from what we can see anyway, do not appear to be dealt with, doesn't exonerate the SSPX from what it is doing. That's a logical fallacy. I see it a lot, where people think, well, because of all these other problems in the church, therefore that means the SSPX is really just fine. And they're not. So those are my thoughts. I appreciate you taking a moment to query me about that. 888-914-9149. How about Joel in Madison, Wisconsin? Joel, before you ask me your question, can I ask you a question?
4: I'm all ears.
33: Okay. Do you know the comedian Jim Gaffigan?
4: I do.
33: Have you heard his bit about when he was in Ireland and he was referring to Billy Joel and the Irish were correcting him? It's Billy Joel. Have you heard that bit?
4: I just remember how he said the name. I don't remember the bit word for word. But I
33: Billy Joel. So anyway, yeah. I saw this bit a few times lately. And I'm telling you now, when I first saw your name pop up on the screen, I thought, Joel. That's not right. It's Joel. But I heard Jim Gaffigan's voice in my mind saying, Joel. So if you ever do see that clip of Jim Gaffigan talking about Billy Joel, you'll understand completely. I'm sorry,
4: yeah,
33: I had to get that out of the way.
4: I probably would have hung up if you said it like that.
33: Yeah, well, here we are.
4: Yeah.
33: I mean, go for it, Joel. So, Joel, I'm sorry.
4: So,
33: Joel, I'm all ears.
4: So per my question, I'm wondering what your thoughts are on Latin social dancing, bachata, salsa, things like that.
33: I don't have any thoughts about that. Why do you ask? Okay. That's an interesting question.
4: Well, I'm just curious if you think it's something a virtuous man to engage in, simply because it usually involves women in less modest dress. And then there's also, some may criticize it as having a more suggestive nature with just the hip movements and everything.
33: Mm-hmm.
4: And I was wondering if you just thought it was morally neutral or if you discourage it or...
33: Well, I've never been in a position where anyone has asked my opinion until today, so I haven't really thought about it. But now that I'm thinking about it, sure, I could see where, if it's an occasion of sin, and could tempt the other people or people watching to lewd thoughts, sure, it would be worthy of being avoided. You know, who talked a lot about dancing was the late great St. John Vianney, the curé of Ars, back during the time of Napoleon. And one of the big things, there were a couple of really big things that he railed against from the pulpit at Mass on Sunday. One was swearing and taking God's name in vain. And the other was dancing. And his point, which I'm sure his people got tired of him talking about it, but he was a great saint and they weren't. But he said that the kind of dancing that they would do was an incitement to lust and to sins against the sixth and ninth commandments. And he was really adamant about that. And I don't really know how they danced in that time in France. I assume it was probably, I don't know, the can-can. I don't know what they danced over there. But it was enough of an incitement that he spoke out against it a lot. And I'd have to guess that the kind of dancing you're describing, and I don't even know to what extent people even dance anymore, but I remember being at high school dances, and I remember thinking, this is really neat. And it can easily go in the direction of a sin against the sixth and ninth commandment. if it's the wrong kind of dancing. Am I answering your question, Joel? Am I getting to the heart of what you're asking?
4: Yeah, I mean, I'm not necessarily looking for a definitive answer, but like I said, I just kind of wanted your thoughts on it.
33: What are your thoughts?
4: I mean, I'm
33: just curious.
4: I'm tempted to agree with you, but I also know I'm inclined more towards rigidity than not. And I also want to be able to trust the very Christian Latin culture that this developed in. So my inclination is to be okay with it. But on the inside, I am a little remiss about just having to deal with how women kind of dress for it. I kind of wish there was a more modest dynamic to that. So that's kind of where I am. Just to counter my own rigidity, I let myself be okay with it.
33: I see. Well, I'm not here to judge, and I don't really have a judgment on that. Just my only advice would be, you know, be prudent. And if you find yourself in a situation where you realize, this is probably not something that's going to enhance my virtue, then you make plans accordingly. We don't want to be Jansenists. We don't want to be rigorists where everything is sinful in the eyes of some. But at the same time, I propose, and it sounds like you and I are not far apart on this, that we should be realists in taking into account the vagaries of human nature and the human body, then, you know, proceed with caution, due caution. Not fear, but due caution. Seems like a good way to go about it. Do you have dance classes coming up, or are you planning on attending events or something?
4: No, I had gone to some here in Madison, but speaking of the alphabet ideology, there's too much of that at these public social dances here for me to have a good time.
33: Yeah.
4: So I've kind of just pulled myself away from the scene locally.
33: Yeah, I could see that. That could be very, very oppressive. I'm feeling in a generous mood this morning, Joel. Do you mind if I give you a value added in our conversation?
4: Again, I'm all yours.
33: Okay. That's noncommittal, but I like it. You're a diplomat. So here goes. If you want a movie recommendation that I think might speak to you because this issue of dancing is something you're thinking about, rent the Japanese original version, with subtitles, of course, of Shall We Dance? Shall We Dance? You don't want the Richard Gere nonsense English language remake, which completely destroys the purpose of the plot. I would ignore that, because that's kind of dirty dancing you don't want. But get a hold of this. You can get it on Amazon or whatever platform you use. It's called Shall We Dance? It is charming and beautiful. And dancing is I would propose a precursor. It's something that is drawing the main character. What is really drawing him is beauty. And ultimately what is really drawing him is God, but God never makes an appearance in this movie. There's no religious part about the movie at all. But thinking about it as a believer, I can see that God is drawing him through beauty in different stages. It never gets to the God part, but it's a really good movie.
4: I'll take your word for it.
33: Good. Well, sir, have we accomplished our mission this morning?
4: In as much as I was hoping to, yes.
33: Very well. I am dismissed, I guess, or I wouldn't dismiss you, but I do appreciate you calling the program today. Carry on.

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6: Your Imperial Valley forecast. A meteorologist, James Covington. Sunny skies, hot for every Tuesday, high around 112. West winds 10 to 15 miles per hour. Clear tonight, breezy, low around 81. Southwest winds 10 to 20. Sunny skies, hot for Wednesday, 114 for the high. Isolated thunderstorms Thursday, high around 115. 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
7: I recently had lunch with an ex-gang member who had converted to Catholicism. He told me his story, how he used to get respect by hurting people, jumping people from rival gangs and beating them up with his fists, chains, and even stabbing them. He shared how he used to get a rush out of running from rivals who were trying to get even. All that changed when he found our Lord thanks to a gang outreach program called Prevención y Rescate. As he spoke, his eyes were bright and pure. His face was gentle. I looked at him and said, Angel, that's his name. I can't even see the guy you're describing. He's not in there anymore. He's completely gone. As St. Paul wrote, anyone in Christ is a new creation. The old is gone. If you're in Christ, you're a new creation, you know. The old is gone. And the only person with the power to keep holding the past over your head is you. Stop doing that. This is Chris Stefanik from RealLifeCatholic.com.
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11: No Billy Joel music today, Cyrus. Just
12: not,
11: wouldn't be right.
12: Not today.
11: Wouldn't be prudent at this juncture. 888-914-9149. Now, do you want to do that audio now? We can do it now. We can do it later. Dealer's choice.
12: Let's do it.
11: How do you feel about it?
12: I feel pretty good about it.
11: Okay. I will need you to identify the lady who's speaking. I want to make sure we give due credit. Do you have that info for me?
12: I do. Yeah. Okay. So this is Catherine... I don't know how to pronounce her last name.
11: This is fun.
12: You
11: I'm
12: just
11: enjoying
12: put,
11: this.
12: This was not planned. Thanks. This is great.
11: All the better.
12: All right. Catherine B. That's what I'm going to call her.
11: take a stab at it. How do you think you pronounce her last name?
12: I don't know. Birbalsing.
11: Spell it.
12: Birbalsing.
11: Okay, that sounds like a pretty fair attempt. Birbalsing? Right. Okay.
12: Birbalsing. Okay.
11: And she's presenting at an event. And so there are two, one is longer and then it sort of finishes and then goes into a shorter clip, but we'll just run it all together. She's talking about how your kids get indoctrinated, how kids in general get indoctrinated, how people in general, people in grammar school, high school, college, universities, how do they get indoctrinated, and what are some of the tropes that they are indoctrinated with? I don't really need to explain it. This is her laying it out there, and I think she's right on target.
12: It would help if I didn't have...
11: See that button over there, Cyrus?
12: Yeah, which one?
11: Just press that button.
12: Show me
11: right there.
12: Where this...
11: I'm pointing to it. Just that one right there.
12: Oh,
4: there you go.
12: It was there all the whole time.
4: Yeah.
9: The culture shift comes from what children learn at school and online. Ask any young person what history they learned at school, and they'll tell you, Hitler. Ask them what else? Slavery. Ask them what else? American civil rights. In fact, what little they know of history will be all about black and brown people fighting for equality against the white man. Women fighting men for the vote. Gay and trans people fighting for various rights. Our young people have been taught that history is simply one long story about various groups struggling under the oppressive dead white man. Out with Dickens, Shakespeare, Kipling, and Wordsworth. We must decolonize. History is taught through an oppressor lens. The triangular slave trade, white men held the power. What about Britain ending the slave trade? More than a quick mention, if at all? No. What of the Arab slave trade that lasted three times as long as the triangular slave trade? No. Okay, so GCSE history in Britain is often taught as migration through time. So the idea that Britain has always been a land of immigrants is embedded in our children's heads. Most schools would prefer to concentrate learning about the tiny number of black people who existed in Tudor England over a thorough analysis of England's break from Rome. Medieval history becomes her story and is told through the eyes of Eleanor of Aquitaine, because after all, she was a woman. Not to mention weeks on King Mansa Musa of Mali, because he was a black Muslim. His bearing on British institutions, laws, and faith is non-existent. And the fact that he is said to have been the richest man in history, thanks in part to his massive slave-owning society, is a detail somehow that teachers rarely ever teach. But it isn't just our schools. It's our general culture, too. Take your kids to a museum or an art gallery in any Western country, and you'll find the same narrative. As an example, when learning about aviation in London's Science Museum and the extraordinary feat that is man making massive machines move in the sky, a write-up on the wall explains that women and black people were historically barred from aviation schools and the military. Similarly, James Watt, the man who invented the steam engine and is considered the founder of the Industrial Revolution, has a write-up on the wall explaining that his early career involved slave trafficking, with a bonus analysis of the whole of Britain's complicity in the slave trade. They flatten the entire human story and all of its complexities into the narrative of oppressor and oppressed, leaving young people unable to see the world in any other terms.
11: This, I'm going to interject here. This, by the way, is an academic. Her name is Catherine Birbalsingh, B-I-R-B-A-L-S-I-N-G-H. She is the founder. I'm just reading a bio here. She's the founder and head teacher, headmistress, excuse me, of Michaela's Community School in Wembley, London. She's known colloquially as Britain's strictest headmistress. Let's see. She went to the University of Oxford, and she works as the headmistress of that school. And she, by way of education, if you're wondering about her background, she studied French and philosophy at the University of Oxford. She taught in inner city London state schools for years. She co-founded the Michaela Community School, famous for its strict discipline, knowledge-rich curriculum, emphasis on kindness and gratitude, and outstanding test results. She was appointed commander of the Order of the British Empire, CBE, in 2020, and has served as chair of the Social Mobility Commission. She's written books on education, and she is known for her outspoken small c conservative views on schooling culture and what children are taught about history. And you just got a good dose of what she has to say on the topic, very on topic, that's for sure. So now let's listen to the second video, which is, these are just spliced together. And this is the same lady talking on the same but somewhat related issue.
4: Is that slavery was not about race, and that's important. It was not about race. The only reason we think it's about race is because philosophers like David Hume in the 18th century ranked human beings and put Africans at the bottom, saying that they had no souls. The Enlightenment imposed the concept of race on a practice that had been going on for centuries in order to justify that practice. And why did they have to justify it? And this is the point. Because people in the West began to question slavery's moral validity. The fact is that people of all colors owned slaves, both as part of the Atlantic slave trade and outside.

0: We need to remember that governments did not own slaves. Slave owners did. In fact, the U.S. government fought a war to end slavery. How much should the descendants of the 400,000 Union soldiers who lost their lives fighting to free the slaves pay to the descendants of the slaves they freed? It's bizarre to suggest that human beings should inherit the outrage of the deeds of their parents. Should the child of a mass murderer be sent to prison because of his father's crime? No. In America, in the main, it was the Democrats who owned slaves, and the Democrats who in the main passed and enforced Jim Crow laws. It was also the Democrats who founded the Ku Klux Klan. Should the current Democratic Party be held responsible for this? No, we do not inherit the sins of our fathers.
1: Yep, she's right on target. And this is obviously not the kind of perspective that you're likely to hear, certainly that your kids are likely to hear if they go to a public institution. So I offer this to you for your consideration. Cyrus will post a link to this on our social media platforms. So that would be on the show page, relevantradio.com/Patrick, on the show Facebook page. If you're on Facebook, you can find us there very easily. And then if you're on X, the account there is at P Madrid Show. Thank you for that, Cyrus. I think this is, I mean, what do you think? Well, I mean, that might be a little bit personal. Don't mean to be, but if you don't mind asking, what do you think your kids would say if they heard this, if they saw slash heard this video? What would their reaction be? What do you think?
2: Probably silence.
1: Yeah.
2: Yeah. They would either dismiss it as like, well, that's not what I heard in school.
1: Mm-hmm.
2: Like, she doesn't know what she's talking about. You can say anything online. I mean, sure. I don't know. I guess I would. I'd be interested to show them this video and see what their thoughts are.
1: Here's a request. If you do, I would really like to know. I mean, what is their reaction? Because they're definitely in this milieu. I mean, they're experiencing this kind of, day-to-day kind of bombardment of ideology. And this goes completely against the grain. So just a thought. If you do that, I'd like to know what they have to say. Parents, same thing. All of you listening, if you were to play this for your high school kids, college kids, and especially, I suppose, if they're at a public institution and you feel up, you know, to taking a moment to write to me, please do and let me know what kind of reaction you get from this. And it's all verifiable. That's Cyrus. Instructive. 888-914-9149. Continuing with our cavalcade of emails. Love them. This is from Marson, who says, excuse my ignorance. Every so often, your callers mention the Latin Mass. What's the difference? It's just like the name says. It's said in Latin. I know I can Google it or AI it, but I find you to I find you the true authority on the subject. Could you please explain it to me? I'm happy to do so. I don't see myself as an authority on such matters. But if I can offer good information, so much the better. The traditional Latin Mass, the Mass of the Ages, some refer to it as the, you know, the Mass as it was before Vatican II in the Latin Rite of the Church is distinctive because it's in Latin, number one. That's not the only distinctive. First, I would say, is because it's in Latin. After Vatican II, one of the changes, one of the reforms that were put in place was to make the Mass available in the vernacular so that whether you spoke Spanish or English or Tagalog or whatever, you would be able to find a Mass in your language so you could readily understand it. And the reason that was given at Vatican II in Sacrosanctum Concilium was so that there could be full and active participation on the part of the lay people. And it was thought by some, certainly by some who were very influential in the process of drafting the schema and then the final document, Sacrosanctum Concilium, it was thought that the average lay person at a Latin Mass basically, he was just sitting there as an observer, maybe praying the rosary, maybe daydreaming, because there really was very little for the person in the pew to do other than a few occasional responses that would be given. Dominus vobiscum et cum spiritu.

0: H2O. They would say that, you know, it's the response to the priest saying, peace be with you, or the Lord be with you in this case. And beyond that, the impression was, the opinion was, that lay people in the pews were doing very little. So one of the stated goals of the reform of the Mass was to, by putting it into the vernacular, or at least allowing it to be in the vernacular, that the person in the pew could participate more fully and be more engaged. And this, by the way, is where certain practices came in that didn't prior to this point exist, at least not in the form that we see it today, where you would have lay women and lay men coming up into the sanctuary and acting as a lector for the readings. Or, you know, even far more removed from that would be things like Eucharistic ministers or extraordinary ministers of Holy Communion, if you prefer. So that would be the first of the distinctives. The second distinctive is that the new rite of the Mass was greatly reduced in terms of the volume of prayers and the various rites within the Mass. Prayers at the foot of the altar, the last gospel, and many other things besides. So there was a reduction in the things that were present, the prayers and to some extent the actions of the priest during the Mass. So it was, you might say, simplified. It was put into the vernacular. And one of the things that is a big complaint in many circles, or at least those circles that are critical of the new Mass, is that the perception that the Mass lost many of the rich and theologically important and precise details that were expressed so well, so eloquently in Latin. So those would be some of the main things. I mean, there are other things, and different people will have different aesthetic values that they might say, well, you know, it doesn't have Latin chant in the new Mass. Although, by the way, in the document at Vatican II, Sacrosanctum Concilium, it actually stipulates that Latin chant, Gregorian chant, for example, should be given pride of place in liturgical music. That went out the window very quickly after Vatican II. And that's when the guitars came in and the happy clappy began to come in. And, you know, basically everybody ignored the council's call for pride of place being given to Latin chant. Now, it's made a big comeback, thankfully. But that pendulum swung way out there for quite a long while before it resumed swinging back in this other direction. So the liturgical atmosphere changed greatly. It was no longer the quiet, solemn, in the minds, I think, of most people who like the traditional Mass, majestic atmosphere of the Mass. And it became more of, some people would say, it became more of a performance. Now, it didn't have to be that way, and it shouldn't be that way if we're going to be faithful to the document itself. But for a variety of reasons, it did become that way. And the pre-celebrant went from being more or less anonymous. You might know who the priest was who was celebrating Mass in the old Mass, but it didn't really matter because the focus wasn't on him. In the new Mass, just because of the way it's arranged, it inevitably can, at least, and often does, become about the priest, his personality, his style of celebrating Mass, his presence in the Mass very often can greatly change the way the Mass is experienced from one parish to another. That's another thing that was seen as a digression in this. So, just so you know where I'm coming from, I myself had the benefit and the great blessing of kind of a fluke, because of when I was born, I was only a kid. I was, you know, 6-7 years old when the Mass changed from the traditional Latin Mass. And I was a kid during Vatican II. So by the time it switched over to the new Missal and the new Mass, I was like receiving my first Holy Communion around that time. But by stroke of good fortune or God's providence, I was able to attend a Catholic grammar school where the pastor who was above a certain age and the Pope had granted a dispensation that pastors above a certain age would be permitted to continue celebrating the sacraments according to the traditional rite if they so wished. This pastor wished to do that. So at that parish that I happened to go to school at, daily mass at 7 a.m. before school started, which I served most every weekday, was the traditional Latin mass. So I had the great good benefit of growing up with it and experiencing it firsthand and loving it. And at the same time, I know this may sound a bit, you know, schizophrenic perhaps, but at the same time on Sunday, our parish was about as happy clappy gets. I mean, we're talking guitars, felt banners, you name it. That was Sunday mass. And during the weekdays, 5 days a week, not 8 days a week, 5 days a week in my case, I was kneeling at the altar in the Sarah Chapel in Mission San Juan Capistrano with the incense all around in the Latin, and I learned the prayers and I really loved it. So consequently, what I'm driving at here is I grew up in both worlds simultaneously. It's kind of like being bilingual from an early age. And what I learned from that is the mass is the mass is the mass. And if we can understand that, even though one might prefer a different form of the mass, because it is aesthetically richer and more beautiful and more pleasing and more meaningful, whatever qualifiers you want to put on there, there's nothing wrong with people saying this mass really speaks to me and I really gain a great deal of spiritual benefit from this form of the mass. That's legitimate. That's why we have different rites in the church, the Byzantine rite, the Chaldean rite, etc., to preserve those rich historical and traditional qualities that are not apparent or not present, let's say, in every part of the world. We want to preserve them. So if you have never been to a traditional Latin mass, I would suggest try it sometime. Check in, see, you know, give it an opportunity to speak to you. It may not, it might. A lot of people are drawn to it. A lot of people have never even experienced it, so they don't know. And I'm not here to push it on anybody. I'm just saying it's part of the patrimony of the Catholic Church. If you are a Catholic, you have a right to know your family history, and that's a big part of our family history. If it's not for you, okay. But it's there. And if you're interested in finding out more about it, I would suggest it. It's a beautiful thing. So with that, and I thank you for your email, we will press on to other matters. We will take a quick time out and come right back to more of the Patrick Madrid Show, which includes, of course, your phone calls and emails right after this.
1: 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It's prayer to the God of life, the author of life, and we just can never give up on our conversations, give up in our state legislatures, give up in our churches. Life is worth the fight.
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3: Hello, this is Archbishop Bernard Ebden of the Archdiocese of St. Paul in Minneapolis. Let us pray. Remember, O most gracious Virgin Mary, that never was it known that anyone who fled to thy protection, implored thy help, or sought thy intercession was left unaided. Inspired with this confidence, I fly to thee, O Virgin of Virgins, my Mother. To thee do I come, before thee I stand, sinful and sorrowful. O Mother of the Word incarnate, despise not my petitions, but in thy mercy hear and answer me. Amen.
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6: Everybody who does wrong hates the light and avoids it. 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
0: It's not lunchtime yet, but I'm thinking about lunchtime. Oh, Cyrus, check this out. Where'd he go? This is from Mike, and Mike sent in a note, short and sweet. It says, please, no more divisive politics.
12: Okay.
0: Say what? I think Mike is referring to the commentary from the British academic we heard. It wasn't divisive politics. She was just pointing out some historical realities about slavery. And in the United States, the Democratic Party was the party of slavery and the party of the Ku Klux Klan. And William Byrd, Senator William Byrd, you may remember hearing about him from West Virginia. He was in the Ku Klux Klan. So from time to time, reality can be unpleasant and difficult, but by no means will we shy away from it. And I would say that's not divisive politics. That's just touching upon facts of history. Now there's plenty to go around. It's not as though that's just the only thing that is worthy of consideration. Conservatives, Republicans, whatever label you want to put on it, have plenty of their own things to be unhappy about in history. But it is a fact of history that it was the Democratic Party that supported and defended slavery in these United States. It's just a fact. So it's not divisive politics. It's just an historical reality. So I'm afraid I cannot comply with your request, sir, but I do appreciate you writing to me. 888-914-9149. Let's go to Frank in Austin. Good morning, Frank.
13: Hey, good morning, Patrick. It is still about this audio from the lady in London that we just played.
0: Okay.
13: Yeah, there's a lot of things that you say that's correct. I'm glad that she pointed out the role of the left in slavery. But there's also something that she said that are wrong, that are even contrary to our Christian faith. For example, when she says that we do not inherit the sin of our parents, that is contrary to what the Bible says, and that is contrary to the teaching of the church. For example, we know that we do inherit the original sins from our parents, from our very first parents, Adam and Eve.
0: Right, but you're making a mistake, yeah, right there, is we don't inherit the guilt of the sin, and that's what she's talking about. We inherit the effects of original sin of Adam and Eve, but we do not inherit any of the guilt that Adam and Eve incurred, which is a huge difference, and that's what she was talking about.
13: Yeah. No, she didn't make that difference. She simply said, we do not inherit the sin of our father. She did not make the precision that you are making now. And that's wrong, what she's saying. Also,
0: no, it's
13: the
0: not.
13: Bible says that, so I'm pretty sure I hear the word very well. She did not make the distinction that you are making now. She did not make
0: no,
13: that
0: what I'm saying is that what she said, though, I mean, the actual words that she said are not incorrect and not contrary to the church's teaching. I mean, the meaning seemed plain to me that she was saying that we are not guilty or responsible for the sins of our parents. And that much is true.
13: No, that's not what she said. What she's saying is We do not inherit. We do not inherit the sins of our fathers. So, are you saying that we are not inheriting the original sins? Not? Or we do we or do we not?
0: I couldn't really understand that. Could you slow it down just a little bit, please?
13: Yeah. Do we inherit the original sin from our parents or not?
0: We inherit the condition of original sin, which means that we're lacking the graces and other preternatural gifts that they had, but we do not inherit the culpability of their sin, the guilt, in other words.
13: Well, yes, but again, that's not what she said, though. If you look at it, if you replay the audio, she said we do not inherit the sin of our father. So you are making a decision that she did not make.
0: No, I'm interpreting what she did say, and I'm saying that your interpretation is inaccurate. She's not suggesting. In fact, she was explicitly saying that we are not culpable. She didn't use the word culpable, but that we're not culpable. She gave an example. Should the child of a mass murderer go to jail for the murder that her father committed? The answer is no. And it's okay, obvious so, that she's talking about culpability there.
13: Yeah, so help me here. So when the Bible says that in the Old Testament, I punish the sin of a father up to the third generation, and then I bless the good deed of a man up to the seventh generation, something like that. It's not the exact timeline. So what does that mean? Could you help me there?
0: Happy to, yeah. So it's a distinction between the effects of the sins of the father that can pass down generationally, so the children, the grandchildren, etc., can suffer the consequences of the father's sin, but they don't incur the guilt of the sin of the father. So I'll give you an example, I would like to give you an example, if you don't mind. In Ezekiel 18:20, the soul who sins shall die. The son shall not suffer for the iniquity of the father, nor the father suffer for the iniquity of the son. The righteousness of the righteous shall be upon himself, and the wickedness of the wicked shall be upon himself. And this is just one of a number of passages that make that same point. Okay, please proceed, Frank.
13: Okay, so we do inherit the consequence of the sin of our father, correct?
0: Yes.
13: Okay, good. Now, my dear Patrick, okay, the reason I'm calling now is because many of the things that she said is correct. I pointed out earlier that she did well for pointing the role of the left in slavery and in history. Mm-hmm. But a lot of the things that she left out, there are a lot of things that she left out historically that is very relevant. For example, she pointed out there has been slavery everywhere in the world. She mentioned about the African enslaving order. Mm-hmm. She mentioned about the Native American enslaving order. But she left out, for example, that there was slavery in Europe. The Europeans were enslaving each other. For example, the British were enslaving the Irish, for example. The German, the Germanic tribes were known to enslave a lot of other tribes in Europe.
0: But dear Frank, she made a point of saying this was a universal practice and it transcended color, race, etc. So she did say that. She did say this is something that was practiced everywhere.
13: Yeah,
0: she said that.
13: I'm afraid that you won't let me finish my point, Patrick. I'm going to run out of time. I'm going to run out of time before I finish my point. So no, she did say that, but she picked some specific example. But what is more relevant is what she left out. You know what I'm saying?
0: No, I don't. I shouldn't say that. Okay. I think I do know what you're saying. You want to litigate the fact that she didn't comprehensively explain the entire history of slavery in the 5-minute period of time that we played. That seems like what you're complaining about.
13: Correct.
0: Maybe I'm misunderstanding. Like okay.
13: Yes. That's great. So, but one thing that I want to say also, for example, right? Mm-hmm. I'm not making a process. Or a process of you, Patrick. But one thing else, for example, right? She was saying that the Democrats fought for slavery. They did, actually. That's correct. Yeah. But there were also some Republicans who fought for slavery. So let me tell you. Republican and Democrat, there were some Republicans who also fought for slavery. So it wasn't like a cut off line.
0: See, not exactly, no. Lincoln was the Republican nominee, and when he won when he won the election, and the slave states in the South, Democratic controlled, recognized that he was the new president. This is one of the triggers for the revolt, the secession of the states. They knew that he would oppose slavery as a way to preserve the Union. So, sure, there were plenty of, you know, racist Northerners, but in terms of the political party platform and their goals, one party was decidedly anti-slavery, even if not all of its members were, and the other party was decidedly pro-slavery, even if not every last one of its members were.
13: Yeah, I am being interrupted. I don't know if you can still hear me.
0: Oh, yeah, I can hear you, but you know, in our conversation, we have to go back and forth. I can't let you just filibuster.
13: If you cut me off, I will never make my point. I see a lot of people calling you.
0: We've been on the phone quite a long time, and I still, I guess, don't know what your point is. So please proceed and let me know what your point is.
13: Yeah. So my point is that, Patrick, when you play those type of audio, you have to be very careful, because sometimes I have the impression that I'm not saying that you are doing that, right? But sometimes, if you do not make sure that you highlight some of these key details, it will come across as if you are defending people who are racist apologetic. I'm not saying that you are doing that.
0: Yeah, but I'm not doing that. That's for sure.
13: No, you are not doing that. I'm not saying that you are doing that. You are not doing that.
0: But then tell me what you are saying, because I'm not really clear yet what you're saying.
13: Sometimes it may come across like that, because I just give you two examples. One example, right?
0: Right. But see, you just got done saying you don't believe I am doing that. So when you say it comes across like that, but I know you're not doing that, I'm really not sure what point you're making.
13: But let me give you another point, for example. Okay. Lincoln is known as the president who ended slavery. But if you read some of the writing of Lincoln, Lincoln clearly says that I am not against slavery personally. He says if maintaining slavery will save the Union, Lincoln said in writing, if maintaining the slavery will save the Union, I will maintain the slavery.
0: Yes, I know that. He says, actually, if freeing some of the slaves would help me preserve the Union, I will free some of the slaves. If freeing all of the slaves will help me preserve the Union, I'll free all the slaves. If freeing none of the slaves will help me preserve the Union, I'll free none of the slaves. That's almost an exact quote. How on earth, though, Frank, be honest, did you get to this from that 5-minute global overview from a British academic talking about primarily the slavery issue in England? I appreciate your call. I really do. But, you know, we genuinely are out of time. Thank you. Appreciate that.
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14: Your Imperial Valley forecast. A meteorologist, James Covington. Sunny skies, hot for every Tuesday, high around 112. West winds 10 to 15 miles per hour. Clear tonight, breezy, low around 81. Southwest winds 10 to 20. Sunny skies, hot for Wednesday, 114 for the high. Isolated thunderstorm Thursday, the high around 115. 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
16: Maryland is set to become the first state in the country to use money collected under the Affordable Care Act to pay for abortions.
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21: Received a $750 excessive noise citation after she played music from a speaker from her home, which is next door to the Pope's former residence. The attorney says a hearing officer tossed out three other citations related to property upkeep and nuisance violations. Donna Davis, who is associate pastor with Eclectic Baptist Church, is reportedly playing Gregorian chant and sermons over a speaker. I'm Mary Graham for Relevant Radio News.
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27: Here come the emails.
0: How's that?
27: Here come the emails.
0: Yeah, I love it.
27: I got one yeah. From Sean.
0: Okay.
27: I'm not sure where Sean's listening from, so probably the app. But he says, I think it is so funny when people try to twist something into something else. Like, if you said my dad is a Freemason, but that isn't my fault, that means we didn't inherit original sin. Mm-hmm. It's like talking about pie and peanuts. People try to litigate things that aren't there.
0: Huh, I wonder what he's talking about.
27: I don't know.
0: Well, I get your point, Sean. Thank you. I get your point. Thank you for taking a minute. This is one from Paul. Actually, this just rolled in from Paul, and I don't see where Paul is calling from or writing from, but he says, I don't know how you maintain your cool while conversing with people who are definitely and deliberately trying to get you riled up. He says, you're way better at being a diplomat than I am. Or being diplomatic. Well, thank you for the compliment. I appreciate that. I like to talk to people. I like to, you know, give and take. Sometimes rough and tumble. That's true. But that's part of the kind of show that we do. And I like it, actually. So I'm glad you found it interesting. And I do appreciate you taking a minute to write to me. Thank you. This is a note from Jennifer, off topic. Not that we have topics per se on the program, but she's listening on the Relevant Radio app. And Jennifer says, love your show. Just curious, you talk about your family with many kids. Did you come from a big family yourself? Well, it depends on how you define big. I'm the oldest of eight siblings, and you can number it a couple different ways. So in terms of natural children that my biological children, if you prefer, that my parents had, I'm the oldest of eight, but one of my middle siblings, my sister Katrina, died unexpectedly within about a day of her birth. She was born in 1968, and unbeknownst to my parents or the doctors, she had some serious pulmonary problem. I don't know now what it was, but she was born, and I guess the state of the art of medicine at that hospital, at least, wasn't up to being able to save her. So she passed away. She was baptized, though, thanks be to God. So we know that she's up there in heaven praying for all the rest of us. The other way you can number the eight children was that my, in terms of like surviving children, my mom and dad, God bless them, they were very, very generous people. And to the point of like legendary generousness or generosity. And back in the, right around 1980, 1981, it was right around the time, it would have been 1980, because Nancy and I had not quite gotten married yet. But my parents found out, I don't remember now how, but they found out through church or something that there was an orphan in Seoul, Korea, who had a serious heart problem that needed, or that could be corrected with an operation that was available in the United States, but not readily available in Seoul. And the word went out, if there were a family who could adopt him, legally adopt him, then the government would pay for the transportation and underwrite the cost of the operation. And so my parents generously stepped forward. They had a bunch of kids of their own. By this point, I had moved out of the house, but that left, you know, six kids still at home, the youngest of whom was like, you know, two. And in the midst of all their busyness, they stepped forward and they said, we'll volunteer, we'll undertake this. And they did. But the sad part about that story was that Eugene, the name that was given to this orphan boy in Korea, the red tape took long enough that his heart condition developed into cerebral palsy because of not enough blood getting to his brain. So he was just a little guy, you know, like 2 years old, 3 years old. And so because of that delay, by the time he did get to the United States, he now had cerebral palsy. And that wasn't part of what my parents had agreed to. I mean, he didn't have it at first. But in this heroically generous way that they have always been, they said, that's okay. We made a commitment. He has cerebral palsy. Let's go. So he had the heart operation and it was repaired. But then they have this boy, lovely boy, Eugene. He had a mental age, I would guess, of about 5 years old or so. And he grew and grew and grew and became a man and became a big guy. I don't mean big as in fat. I just mean big as in tall and big, like a young man would be. And it got to the point where my mother and my dad was working and my mother could no longer like physically lift him to help him get on the toilet or put him in bed or that kind of thing. So he, under the auspices of the government, he was able to go into a group home where he had constant care and attention, and he thrived, or he throve, if you prefer, and did really well. And then when he was about 30, that initial heart condition is what he wound up dying from. And my parents weren't there, but the people who were there said he was on a school bus. They were getting ready to go on a field trip or something like that. And he just sort of went to sleep. Very peaceful. He just sort of nodded his head and went to sleep, and he died. May he rest in peace. And he too received his sacraments. He was confirmed, baptized, First Holy Communion, etc. So I'm quite sure that he too is in heaven looking down on us. But that's the backstory in terms of my family. Now, is eight kids, depending on which way you count, is that a big family? I think by modern standards, most people would say it's a pretty big family. I remember when I was, you know, this would have been in the 70s, and that TV show, those of you who are from the 70s, you'll remember the TV show called Eight is Enough. And I remember wondering at times, you know, because we grew up in Southern California, did the producer or the guy who wrote the screenplay who had the idea for Eight is Enough, did he see our family in JCPenney's or something and see eight kids and say, oh, there's a great idea for a sitcom? I don't know. I'll never know. But that's the backstory, since you asked. 888-914-9149. Let's go now to Jackie in Phoenix. Good morning, Jackie.
1: Good morning.
0: Hi there.
1: My question is in regard to purgatory.
0: Okay.
1: I'm wondering, when people are in their end stages of life, sometimes they seem to have some review of life or even some agitation and things. Mm-hmm. And I'm wondering if that could be their purgatory?
0: I suppose it could be if the person were to offer the sufferings or the anguish to the Lord. A lot of suffering is wasted in this life because people, they endure it, but they don't offer it up. So I would say, in my humble opinion, yes, it could be purgatorial in terms of purifying if the person offers it to the Lord and does his or her best to endure it gracefully. Easier said than done.
1: Okay.
0: But I think yes.
1: Thank
0: what do you,
1: you
0: think? That, yeah, did you have a different thought on this or what?
1: No, that was my thoughts. I just know I have an older mother who left the Catholic Church late in life, and she had a friend that was dying and just was holding on and holding on. And purgatory has always been a problem for her, okay. for my mother. And I said to her, maybe that's her purgatory. And I know sometimes I've seen people who it seems like death is imminent, but they hang on for 2-3 days. And it's like I've just always kind of wondered if that's what was going on.
0: Yeah, it's a profound question. And all I know from what I've learned reading the Bible and paying attention to the great saints is that suffering is very valuable. It's very meritorious in God's eyes if we offer it to Him. So for those who do that, it will have that effect in purifying the person in this life so as not to have to experience the sufferings of purification in the life to come in purgatory.
1: Okay. Great. Thank you. That
0: You're
1: was
0: welcome.
1: Very helpful.
0: Well, I'm glad to hear that. Thank you for the call. We'll go to Helen now in Eagan, Minnesota. Good morning, Helen.
2: Well, good morning. And now for something a little bit different.
0: Okay.
2: Is it meritorious to be praying to the guardian angels of my non-practicing, non-Catholic family and friends, asking their guardian angels to watch over them, guide them, protect them?
0: I think so. I think I would offer maybe another term we could use, and that would be, is it effective or efficacious? I think anytime we pray and we're, you know, seeking to ponder God and the things of God, including the holy angels, I think that has a kind of built-in merit to it, as long as the heart's in the right place and the desire is right. But as far as like the effectiveness of asking the guardian angels of those who are non-practicing, or even not Catholic at all. They have great power before God, and the guardian angels are tasked, as you know, with helping us get to heaven. So it's specifically their job is to help us get to heaven. So the more we ask them, the more able they are to help us, I think.
2: Hey. Yay.
0: Are you in the habit of asking the guardian angels of other people to help them?
2: Yes. Every morning, part of my morning prayers, and every night in my night prayers, I thank them for the help that they provided for me and for my family and loved ones.
0: That's beautiful.
2: I just didn't know if I was. Okay. Good. Yeah. I'll continue.
0: Keep going, Helen.
2: I will keep going.
0: All right. Thank you. And God bless you. All you holy angels, pray for us, that's for sure. How about Shane now in Knoxville? Good morning, Shane.
3: Good morning, Patrick. I am a contractor and was recently contacted by a Masonic lodge requesting my services. And I just wanted to spot check. Am I committing any kind of moral or sinful act in providing any services to an organization that the church frowns upon or encourages us to stay away from?
0: Yeah, it's a really insightful question. So by services, do you mean like they need a new roof or you need to? I would say no, there's no moral qualm for this reason, that number one, the act itself that you would do, let's say putting on a new roof, is in itself morally neutral. Putting on a new roof doesn't have a moral value to it unto itself. In other words, it's not moral or immoral. The circumstances are that the, you know, the building is in disrepair. And I'm using the roof as an example. Maybe that's not exactly what it is, but the building is in disrepair and, you know, the building code, et cetera, would require that those things get repaired. So the circumstances of doing it do not involve promoting Freemasonry directly, at least, or, you know, engaging in some Freemasonic activity. It's just putting a roof on a building. And then your intention as the contractor, I'm going to go out on a limb here and say, has nothing to do with promoting or engaging in Freemasonry, but to provide the service that you provide to the public at large. So on those bases, I would say I don't see a moral scruple here. However, I'll play devil's advocate and I'll change it from a Masonic lodge to an abortion clinic. And this is where I'm going to push back against my points that I made a moment ago. If Planned Parenthood called and said, we need a new roof for our abortion clinic, I would say, no, get somebody else. I'm not going to do that. Because the express purpose of what you're engaged in is gravely immoral, the intentional killing of unborn human life for the most part. Therefore, I won't do it. And I would have no compunction whatsoever about saying no to them. I might get in trouble with the law. I don't know how those things work. But I would say no on those grounds. So I use that counterexample against my own way of looking at the first one to say that I think there is a line there somewhere. And if it is something like you and your conscience are troubled by this and you don't want to do something that even remotely would benefit Freemasonry as such, because that's what happens in those buildings, the Freemasonic ceremonies, etc., I could see you could make a good case to say, I'm not going to do that. And then I'll give you another scenario that I think impinges upon this. What if instead of a contractor, what if you're a fireman and the local Masonic lodge is on fire now and you're called and you have to put out that fire or not? I mean, you're going to put out the fire, I'm pretty sure, right? Because fires need to be put out, right? And if the abortion clinic, if the Planned Parenthood clinic were on fire, you know, assuming that nobody got hurt, I'm not wishing any ill on any human beings, but I wouldn't shed a tear if the Planned Parenthood clinic burned down. I wouldn't shed a tear for that. But if I were a fireman and the call came in, you know, you got to go down to, you know, Fifth and Main because the Planned Parenthood building's on fire, I would be obliged to put out that fire, even though it's a Planned Parenthood clinic. So this is where circumstance and tension also really come into play. So I'll circle back to your question about the Masonic Lodge. If you said to me, you know what, I just don't want to do it because I don't, even though I realize I would still be in the clear, even that I don't want to participate in, I would respect that. And I could imagine myself doing that if you had the freedom to turn it down.
3: Very good. Thank you so much, Patrick. That is a great analogy, and I appreciate you very much.
0: Well, you're very kind. Thank you, Shane. And is this the kind of thing where, if you don't mind me being nosy, I'm just curious, where you have to solicit their business, or do they come to you and say, hey, we need a new roof, or we need a window, or whatever you're going to do for them?
3: They came to us.
0: Okay. How would you handle, and maybe it's only theoretical, maybe you've never had to do this, but if you were to decide I'm going to pass on this, how would you handle it? Would you just say, we're pretty busy right now, I can't get to that, or would you tell them why?
3: Personally, Patrick, I feel like I would have to tell them why. Anything else would be deceptive. Any attempt to overprice it to avoid the contract, so to speak, feels deceptive also.
0: Yeah, I respect that a lot. Well, interesting scenario, that's for sure. Anything more?
3: Yes, yes. No, sir. Thank you so very much.
0: Yes, thank you. And you too. Interesting. You never know what you're going to hear on the Patrick Madrid Show. I never know what we're going to hear on the Patrick Madrid Show, and that's what I love about it. Free form, free range, 100% organic, cage free. That's us.
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0: 888-914-9149, 888-914-9149. Maria sent me a note saying, good morning, Patrick. Quick comment about eight being enough. When people asked me if I didn't have enough children when I was pregnant with my fifth, I would tell them that I was glad my parents didn't say five was enough. I was their seventh. My mother was already in her 40s when she had me, and then she had two more. God bless your mom. By the way, Maria says, doctors back then told my mother that if she kept getting pregnant, she would die. My mother had very bad nausea during all nine of her pregnancies. My parents said God was in charge. My mother lived to be 104 years old. Give me some cowbell for that, Cyrus. Have you got any cowbell handy? You probably don't. I forgot whom I'm talking to. I would like to give you some cowbell for your 104-year-old mom, Maria, but there just isn't any cowbell to be had. It's sad. I thank God, she says, every day that he gave me the best parents in the world. Well, yes, what a blessing, Maria. That's beautiful. 104 years old, Cyrus. You hear that?
1: That is amazing. If only we had some cowbell.
0: If only. Oh, if only. All I want for Christmas is more cowbell. Christmas came early this year. All right, one more time for Maria's mom, 104 years old. That's right. That's what I always say. Thank you, Maria. Appreciate that very much. We'll go to Grace now in Fort Lauderdale. Hi, Grace.
2: Hi.
0: Yes, hi there.
2: I wondered, Patrick, I recently heard from a couple of different sources that aquaponics was effective at incurring infertility. And I just wondered if some of your readers might be able to verify this, because it would help people, if it's so, it would help people not to revert to in vitro fertilization.
0: Mm-hmm. Yeah, that's an interesting question. I'm afraid I don't know the answer to that. And if I did know, I would certainly share, but I don't know. I can't say that I've heard that acupuncture is something I've heard, recommended by doctors for infertility. But I'm afraid I'm just ignorant on that point, Grace. I'm not sure. I know that because I know somebody somewhere is going to write me an email. But Patrick, you failed to mention Napro technology. I'm not failing to mention it. It's just, it's not acupuncture, but I am familiar with Napro technology. So Grace, there are things, Napro technology being one great example of which, where certain, barriers or impediments to conception or to carrying a baby to full term, whether it's a hormonal problem or endometriosis or some other issue. I know that there are alternative medical therapies that can help people overcome those problems with fertility, but I've never heard of acupuncture being one of them.
2: No, well, strangely enough, acupuncture helped me to get over an addiction to smoking. So,
0: I'm really happy to hear that.
2: A smoker for 30 years of Lucky Strikes and Paul Mall.
0: Did you smoke filtered or unfiltered?
2: Unfiltered.
0: Wow.
2: Unfiltered. And after two treatments of acupuncture, I never had any desire for a cigarette again.
0: That's wonderful. I have to ask, I have to ask the obvious question, menthol or regular?
2: What do you mean menthol or regular what?
0: Menthol-flavored cigarettes or regular cigarettes without the menthol?
2: Oh,
0: unflavored?
2: It was before they did any of those things.
0: How about this? How about Virginia Slims back in the 70s? You've come a long way, baby. Remember that one?
2: Yeah. No, I was smoking Paul Mall and unfiltered cigarettes.
0: Right.
2: And it worked.
0: God bless you.
2: So
0: I'm really, that's a victory.
2: For that, it might work for infertility. So it'll be interesting if any of your listeners have any comments.
0: Yeah, I'm sure if they do, they will certainly let us know. But I'm afraid I don't know the answer to that particular question, Grace. But you've been a good sport. Thanks for playing along with me.
2: Okay, thanks.
0: Yeah, you're welcome. What a nice lady. If you smoke for 30 years, that's got to be difficult to give it up. How many years did you smoke, Simon?
1: Zero.
0: Zero.
1: Yeah, my mom smoked my whole life. She would, she would basically light her next cigarette with the butt of the one she was smoking. Mm-hmm. So it was constant.

0: This was when you were whittle. I couldn't resist.
1: But she quit on my son's birthday. So, yeah. You know what? That was probably 8 years ago now.
0: And that was for that reason? She chose that date?
1: She did. It is. So she was doing it anyway, but she didn't have a date set in mind. Mm-hmm. But it happened to be that day, and she didn't want to smoke around her grandkids. And so she just said, you know what?
0: That's great.
1: I'm done. And she never smoked again.
0: Your mom sounds like a cool lady. I've never had a chance to meet her.
1: She's pretty awesome.
0: Yeah. So, well, that's neat. I'm glad to hear it. She's going strong, no doubt.
1: Oh, yeah. Yep, definitely.
0: That's good. And you're not planning to take up smoking, I take it.
1: Never, never, okay. never. I genuinely hate it.
0: Yeah.
1: Yeah. It's not for me.
0: Judgy. That's pretty judgy.
1: I am judgy. It's all right. I don't care if someone else smokes. I really don't care. I'm not doing it.
0: Vociferous anti-smokers are ex-smokers. Have you ever noticed that?
1: Yeah, I guess I'm an ex. What's it called? When you're
0: a non-ex-smoker, I'm vociferous.
1: Secondhand smoke. So I'm
0: Oh, don't get me started. I remember as a kid being in the family station wagon, all of us kids in the back. And
1: windows rolled up.
0: All the windows rolled up. And my dad's, you know, he's driving the station wagon. His window is like 1 millimeter open. And he's smoking. And there's a cloud of smoke inside the car. And this little millimeter wide opening of the driver's side window. And I guess some smoke got out through that. I guess. And then it was weird because, like, back in the 60s, you know, we'd be on the freeway and you look over and there's another station wagon with another family and those kids are in a cloud of smoke. Same thing. And mom mom and dad would be smoking and, you know, all the windows rolled up.
1: That's fun. Yeah. When I'd be in ceramics class, I'd be like, oh, what are you making? Oh, I'm going to make my mom an ashtray.
0: I'm just whittling some ashtrays for my mom in wood shop. Did you ever take wood shop?
1: Yeah, they kicked me out.
0: They kicked you down to the ceramics class?
1: Yeah, then they moved me to ceramics. Yeah.
0: No wonder you like that movie Ghost so much. Now it all makes sense.
1: What? We have calls and emails.
0: Well, I was waiting for this call to be ready, and it is ready. Look at that. Let's go to Aaron in New Mexico. Good morning, Aaron.
2: Good morning. Thank you for taking my call.
0: You're welcome.
2: Catching the tail end of your conversation with the contractor with the roofing situation.
0: Yeah, what did you think of that?
2: And, well, it reminded me of something happening in my own neck of the woods, maybe a little more serious. My father-in-law is a deacon of a Catholic church here in town, and as you know, in New Mexico, we're very liberal over here, and we have a governor that supports abortion, and so it's still very much legal over here, but our next-door neighbors, Texas, not so much. And so the plan is, and it's, I think they've already broken ground, and it's you know, being built right now. They're building a multi-million dollar abortion clinic on the border of New Mexico and Texas, and we found out recently that the contractor that is building the building actually attends my father-in-law's parish. So he has he's on a mission to try and stop this, like so many other people. And he has tried to approach, the husband, who's the contractor. He hasn't had any luck, but he has bumped into the wife. And he specifically told me that the wife said, well, it's just a building. You know, that was her response when he kind of confronted her as nicely as he could.
0: Yeah.
2: And so, you know, he's formed committees to try and get ideas on what to do. He's even took a trip down to Las Cruces and he met with the bishop down there. Mm-hmm. And so he's on a mission. I was hoping that you could give him and or the family building this building some advice as far as, you know, morally sound advice and what maybe ideas you have that we could convince them otherwise.
0: I would point out that, you know, these companies don't build buildings for, you know, out of the kindness of their heart. They do it for a profit, and probably a handsome profit, I would imagine. So I would just

0: ask that they ponder this reality that they are going to be profiting and putting money in their bank accounts from an organization that wantonly kills unborn children. How are you going to look in the mirror when you drive that new car off the lot that you can afford, the new truck maybe off the lot that you can afford now because you have that big contract that came in? You know, how are you going to rationalize that when you have to give an account of your life to God? I would talk about those kind of things. You know, what does it profit a man, Jesus says, to gain the whole world but lose his soul? So it's a decision that places personal gain over the lives of unborn children. Now, it is true that if he didn't take the job, if he turned it down, somebody else would be right there to take it. So the building will get built, sadly. But he wouldn't be the one with that on his conscience. And that'll always be on his conscience. If he says, well, we're going to build this building, it's just a building, that's all. But what happens in the building? Well, that's none of my business. Well, isn't it kind of your business? Because if you're the one who's building the building that has basically one primary purpose, which is to end the lives of innocent unborn children, and you yourself are profiting from that, it's not like you're just putting out a fire or something. You're building it. It's designed with these rooms in which these things happen, and you're building it and you're profiting from it. How do you square that with thou shalt not kill? Or another way to look at it is, you know, what is your price that you're willing to accept to, you know, to violate your moral standards to the extent you have any? Judas's price was 30 pieces of silver. What's your price? You see what I'm saying? Does that make sense? I think it does. I would talk about things like that.
1: Yeah. Ironically enough, the building has been pushed and delayed quite a bit because of the pressure from the community, from each contractor and each subcontractor, and you know, all the subcontractors, once they find out what the building actually is, they back out, and then it gets delayed again. So yeah, so we're just trying to, we're praying and hoping that we can convince this family as well to do the same. But you know, I've heard you talk about the moral standards, like the test. Like, can you briefly or quickly go through that real quick so they can hear that?
0: Like, are the people in question actually listening right now?
1: No, but I'm gonna notify my father-in-law to give them an email with this recording.
0: I see. Okay. Well, I think I know what you mean. You're talking about how do you evaluate a moral act using the three sources of the moral act. Is that what you mean?
1: Yes, sir. Yes, okay. Sir.
0: So I'll just put it in the most basic terms. So a moral act is something that has some moral content, some moral weight or value. It can be immoral, can be moral. Now, it's true that something could also be in itself morally neutral, in which case circumstances and intention come into play even more so. But for any evaluation of a moral act as such, those three sources of determining whether this is morally permissible or not are the following. Number one, and this is in no particular order. The first would be, what is the object of the act itself? What is it you're actually doing? And in the case of something like performing an abortion, that would be in and of itself always and everywhere, under no circumstances could it ever possibly be morally permissible. It's always and everywhere going to be immoral because the act itself is the intentional taking of an innocent human life. So that's the object of the act. The second, again, in no particular order, would be the circumstances. Under what circumstances are you doing this? Is this a, the equivalent of a blind taste test where you're just building a building and you don't know what it's going to be? It's not been revealed to you. You just have your job, you know, put up these walls and wire the electricity and whatever, and you have no idea, you know, what that's going to be. Well, the circumstances in this case are different than it would be for somebody who says, I know that I'm going to be building an abortion clinic. a killing center, in other words. And then the third font or the third source of a moral act is the intention. What are you doing it for? Why are you doing it? So to use another analogy, if you stick a knife in a guy, under some circumstances, you'll go to jail because it's called homicide if you kill him, or assault if you just, you know, like, you know, attempted murder, maybe you stick a knife in a guy. But what if you're a surgeon and the guy's on the operating table and you stick a knife in that guy to save his life through an operation? Totally different circumstances, totally different intention. The object of the act is the same thing. It's the sticking of a knife into another person's body. But the circumstances and the intention dramatically differ between a crime versus saving somebody's life. So those things would apply in any given issue. But this one, you would say, you as a contractor, you're going to make money, probably a whole lot of money, to build a building that has an express purpose, which is to kill unborn children through abortion. Yes, yes, yes, yes. They do other things. That's true. But the big thing they do, and the main thing that they do, is they kill unborn children. So if you're the contractor and you're being asked to build this building from the ground up, what are the circumstances? The circumstances are, this is your job and you're getting paid handsomely to build a building. And the circumstances are, this building is one that's going to put innocent unborn human beings to death. What is the object of the act itself? It's building a building. Is that in itself immoral? No. We build buildings all the time. Nothing immoral about that. In fact, it can be very moral, very morally good if you're working, let's say, with Habitat for Humanity and you're building buildings to shelter people from the elements, give them a home, that kind of thing. It can be a good thing, or it can be neutral. But in this case, the building of the building is not the problem. It's the circumstances and the intention. Because what's the intention here? To profit. And if the goal is to profit, that in itself is not a bad thing, because we all have to profit in various ways in order to make a living, etc. But if the profit is predicated upon the murder of unborn children, you got a big problem. Oh, that's, don't worry about that. That's just the Planned Parenthood mood music. We need atmosphere music for that. So there you have it, Aaron. Any thoughts before we have to go?
1: I just wanted you to spell it out so that they could hear it for themselves, and I totally agree. And man, I would just ask the audience to pray for us here in New Mexico and pray for this family that they change their minds.
0: Yes, indeed. We will pray for that. We will pray that all the people who are making such decisions will realize the horror of abortion and have nothing to do with it. And maybe, wouldn't it be great if enough people just said, you know, I'm not going to do that. I'm not going to participate. And if the whole thing just fell apart and the abortion clinic never got built. Why? Because nobody wanted to build it. And I wouldn't blame them. Thank you, Aaron.

0: God created something in the family dynamic and the raising of children that is a beautiful picture. It's a picture of the church. So there's an eternal representation here in this. And if we can flip forward that message and help people see it and live it as an example to the culture around us, I think it goes a long way.
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2: Hi, this is Archbishop Joseph Nauman of the Archdiocese of Kansas City in Kansas. Let us pray. Remember, O most gracious Virgin Mary, that never was it known that anyone who fled to thy protection, implored thy help, or sought thy intercession was left unaided. Inspired by this confidence, I fly unto thee, O Virgin of Virgins, my Mother. To thee do I come, before thee I stand sinful and sorrowful. O Mother of the Word incarnate, despise not my petitions, but in thy mercy, hear and answer me. Amen.
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4: Your Imperial Valley forecast. A meteorologist, James Covington. Sunny skies, hot for every Tuesday, high around 112. West winds, 10 to 15 miles per hour. Clear tonight, breezy, low around 81. Southwest winds 10 to 20. Sunny skies, hot for Wednesday, 114 for the high. Isolated thunderstorms Thursday, the high around 115. The weather was brought to you by JP2Radio.com.
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8: Sarah, I guess it's true that I am mistaken for the Marlboro Man from time to time.
11: Yeah, I'm sure that's a common
8: constant
11: problem.
8: Constant.
11: You're always running into that.
8: It's the ruggedness. What can I say?
11: That must be it.
8: Yeah. Anyway, so Richard Montgomery sent me a picture of moi as said Marlboro Man.
11: It's glorious.
8: There's a butte in the background. You see the butte? And I'm smoking a cigarette, and it looks like a Marlboro, but the logo's not on the package. But look more closely, and you'll see the cigarette is not actually in my mouth. It's coming out of my lip.
11: That only makes it better. That's how cool you are.
8: Yeah. Slight adjustment is all it needs. But yeah, I would say that's pretty much me. Pretty much what you'd expect if you saw me on the street, minus the cigarette, of course, though. Thank you, Richard.
11: And maybe the 10-gallon hat.
8: Probably the 10-gallon hat. That's really funny, though.
11: And the jean shirt.
8: I like it. Well, the ruggedness, of course.
11: Oh, yeah.
8: I
11: mean,
8: that stays.
11: Sure, of course. Yeah.
8: Square jaw. Firm handshake. That's me, you know. So anyway, thank you, Richard. I appreciate that. Back to the phones. Let's go to Lou now in Orlando. Hi, Lou.
12: Good morning, Patrick. My question is regarding the liturgy and specifically around the priest when they're delivering the homily and where that homily should be delivered from. And I wondered if there are any practical guidelines that they are supposed to follow. And I'll give you two examples.
8: Okay.
12: One is a priest who leaves the ambo, and then walks down the middle aisle all the way almost to the end and back and forth as he delivers his homily. I mean, he's delivering a relevant homily, and it's very good homily. It's just, you know, I look at that and I say it is a distraction because obviously he has his back to a portion of the congregation when he's walking down the aisle. So that's one example. The second example would be at a school mass where a priest may, in order to kind of deliver the message and get the attention of the school children, he comes down from the altar, is maybe up front, may invite like one of the school children to come up as he goes through some types of props and things to give an example of something. And he may walk up and down the aisle to ask some questions. Again, at the end of the day, it's actually a very good homily. And I could see the relevance of the way it's done. But I just question whether or not it's appropriate or allowed for a priest to do that. And if it is, I mean, that's fine. If not, I just wondered if you knew. Thank you.
8: Sure. Yeah. So in my reading of the GIRM, the G-I-R-M stands for General Instruction of the Roman Missal, that it doesn't say that the priest has to preach the sermon or the homily from the ambo or the pulpit. That's typical. It's traditional. 99 times out of 100. That's where you'll see the priest preaching from, but it's not required that I know of, at least. And I'd have to go back and double check, but my reading of it is, my impression is that it doesn't require that. I've seen this too, and I've seen quite a bit of it further back you go, 70s and 80s, certainly, where the priest might walk up and down the aisle or walk around. And I can understand that that might be a more engaging speaking style. And, you know, there's motion and more likely to keep people engaged. And I can understand that as a public speaker for many years myself. I didn't have that kind of speaking style. There were other speakers who would pace up and down and, you know, they were very animated in that regard. I typically stood at the podium and spoke in from that one place. And that's just my speaking style. And, you know, people have different styles. So it is permitted, but it's not typical. And the only thing I would say, and this is just an observation, and that is where we would want our priests, and I believe our priests would want, at least those that I've talked about this, to not come off as a game show host. And that kind of thing can, not always does, but can lend itself to a sort of game show host persona. But it is permitted by the church that the priest can stand in some suitable place to preach the sermon, and it doesn't say that he can't pace or walk up and down. So the only thing I would say is that let's be careful that it doesn't wind up becoming gimmicky or a distraction kind of thing. That's all. That's just my own personal view of that. Now, as far as you said, having children around or a child around to make an illustration, would that be in the case of a sermon? He would have a child there to do what?
12: It would be part of the sermon whereby they might, trying to make a point, hand them a bunch of props and more things that they could possibly hold on to, and then turn that into some type of sermon or point as, you know, the children in the congregation, pay attention and, you know, laugh and enjoy that part of it.
8: I see what you mean. So there, too, I would just offer the same caution, only insofar as, I mean, my view from the pew as a layman, I've always been a layman, I'll always be a layman. So my role in Mass at the sermon is to pay attention and learn what I can learn from the priest's preaching. The more it becomes gimmicky and distracting, even if the stated goal is to make a point or illustrate something, the more it verges on frivolity and humor and you know, the ha-ha, isn't that funny, and you know, all the parents or the people are like looking at how cute this kid is kind of thing. To me, that detracts from the importance of what's being done. So although I'm not aware that the church in any way like expressly forbids that, it seems to me like common sense to avoid coming across as a game show host, to avoid frivolity, to avoid a kind of silliness that could creep in. I would try to avoid that if I, you know, unless I absolutely needed to do something like that, I would avoid doing that personally.
12: Right. You and I are exactly on the same page. That's what I thought. I just wanted to double check. Obviously, there are larger liturgical abuses to fry than something as simple as that.
8: Yeah.
12: You know, there are some priests that get very casual around before the Our Father and, you know, let's pray as Christ prayed with his friends, saying things like that, which are not the words that are required as part of the liturgy. That's something different. But
8: yeah.
12: Anyway, thank you for your time and thanks for answering the question.
8: Oh, you're most welcome. I appreciate that. And all I can say in passing, Lou, is that I've lived through, many of you listening to me, you know, you too have done this, but I'm old enough now that I've lived through a long stretch of from post-Vatican II on and have seen a lot of things. And the pendulum, thank God, I believe is swinging steadily back toward where it should have been all along. And a lot of the things that once were rather common, like, you know, some of the things that Lou just talked about, for example, were quite a bit more common back in the olden days than they are today. And I'm glad of it. I'm glad to see the sort of general liturgical seriousness in a good sense coming back to the fore. I like that. 888-914-9149. Let's go now to, actually, you know what? I think a man has to know his limitations, but let's try
13: this. You sounded like Dirty Harry just then.
8: Maria in San Diego. Let's do it in 2 minutes if we can. What's the question?
14: Hi, Patrick. This question comes from my 15-year-old son. He is wondering, is it okay to have a girlfriend? Does the Bible say anything about not having a girlfriend? And also your opinion, please.
8: And he's how old?
14: 15.
8: 15. I had a girlfriend. I actually had girlfriends when I was 15, and I shouldn't have because I had no business dating girls back then. I don't think it's smart. We didn't allow our children to date until they were 18, and they didn't always like that, but that was our rule. At 15, my view is that he should be busy about school and sports and taking care of whatever things he needs to do around the house. Not that he can't have friends who are girls, because that's fun, but to go off alone with them on dates, he's too young for that and likely to get into not necessarily physical trouble, though, although that could happen, but certainly emotional wear and tear that he doesn't need to deal with. Bottom line for us is that we told our kids, you're able to date when you're old enough to start thinking about marriage seriously. So that's my formula. Now, Maria, if you want to talk about that further, please feel free to hang on the line. I do have to take a break, but I'd be happy to discourse with you further if you wish. There may be more to the story than that. And in any case, I'll be right back right after this.
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15: FC.org/relevant. Lebanon's leader is meeting with President Trump at the White House today. Lebanon's President Joseph Aoun's visit comes during a perilous time in the Middle East as the U.S. and Iran renew attacks against each other. The two are expected to discuss the ongoing threat from the Iran-backed Hezbollah, and Aoun is expected to press Trump on Israel's withdrawal from Lebanon. One of the world's rarest animals is making a remarkable comeback in North Carolina. Rebecca Hughes with the details.
16: Center for Biological Diversity Southeast Director Will Harlan says four litters of endangered red wolf pups have been born in eastern North Carolina this year. He tells ABC 11 an estimated 12 to 16 pups have survived so far, boosting a wild population that numbers only about 22 adult wolves. Conservationists call it a promising step for the world's most endangered wolf species. I'm Rebecca Hughes.
15: Ford is recalling more than 387,000 vehicles due to a seatbelt issue. The National Highway Traffic Safety Administration says the switch for the easy entry second row outer seats on certain Ford and Lincoln SUVs may stick. That could cause the seat to unlatch, tip, or slide unexpectedly, possibly causing injuries. Included in the recall are 2020 through 2026 Ford Explorers and 2020 through 2027 Lincoln Aviators. The automaker will notify owners this month and again in January, telling them to take their vehicles to the dealer for free repair. Tropical Storm Depression 2, now churning in the East Gulf, has strengthened to become Tropical Storm Bertha. NOAA reports parts of the southeast from Pensacola, Florida to Texas can expect to see increasingly heavy rainfall as the system continues to organize through the week. Keeping you connected with the church and the world, this is
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4: Your Imperial Valley forecast. I'm meteorologist James Covington. Sunny skies, hot for every Tuesday, high around 112, west winds 10 to 15 miles per hour. Clear tonight, breezy, low around 81, southwest winds 10 to 20. Sunny skies, hot for Wednesday, 114 for the high. Isolated thunderstorms Thursday, high around 115. The weather was brought to you by JP2Radio.com.
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8: A few minutes ago, saying a colleague and a friend struggled to get pregnant for years. She went to an acupuncturist for this purpose. She and her husband finally did become pregnant. They had a lovely little girl and another girl shortly after. Two beautiful children with acupuncture for one. Just nature take its course for the second. Okay. Well, I mean, that's news to me. I didn't know that. And Carrie's referring to a question that came in from a caller earlier in the program today who asked about, is acupuncture something that's ever prescribed to overcome infertility? And I said, I don't know, because I really didn't know until Carrie wrote to me. So thank you, Carrie. I appreciate that. Let's see. Also, I have a note here from Randall. Or Randy, and he's in Racine. And Randy, the note that you wrote is a little too long for me to read the whole thing. But to summarize it, he's suggesting that for those who are trying to kick smoking, that to ask St. Maximilian Kolbe as a patron saint of those who are trying to quit an addiction such as smoking. And he mentions that 5 or 6 years ago, he visited the National Shrine of St. Maximilian Kolbe in Marytown in Libertyville, Illinois. That's just up the street from us in Lincolnshire. And I know Liberty very well, beautiful church there. But he said he went there, made a promise to his daughters who were quite young at the time that he would quit smoking. And he had smoked regularly since he was 18, joined the army, et cetera, 4 packs a day. Wow. He said he struggled to quit. And he would say that he quit quitting and tried all of the regular methods like gum, et cetera. But apparently, by going to the shrine of St. Maximilian Kolbe, he was able to kick the habit. So that is a wonderful story, and I'm so happy to hear it. And he signs off, keep going, and we shall. Thank you, Randy. Let's go now to Jasmine in California. Good morning, Jasmine.
18: Hello there. Good morning, Patrick.
8: Good morning.
18: Hi. Well, I'm reaching out because I've been suffering a lot from OCD, anxiety.
8: Okay.
18: And so it's been going on for many, many, many, many years.
8: Okay.
18: And so, I mean, I've tried therapy sessions, exposure therapy. My OCD is mainly like health anxiety,
8: okay.
18: more of that type.
8: Did you say health?
18: You know,
8: H-E-A-L-T-H?
18: Yes.
8: Okay.
18: Yes, health anxiety. More like hypochondriac person.
8: Okay.
18: And so, I mean, and it's hard for me, you know, when they feel symptoms like, acid reflux, IBS, and I think it's the worst, and I pray a lot to God and Mother Mary to give me the strength to overcome this mental health illness that I've been facing for about good, want to say 15 mm-hmm. years.
8: Have you ever had any clinical therapy with a therapist or a counselor?
18: When you say clinical, what do you mean by that?
8: Like when you go in for an office visit and you sit down in the office with the therapist and you talk it out for maybe half an hour, 45 minutes, an hour, and then come back and work on that. That's what I have in mind.
18: Yes, I have. Okay. I've tried that. I got referred out. But I spoke with another person that was a therapist. And informed me, you know, Jasmine, for you, it's not so much exposure therapy or ERP, just based on the fact that your type of anxiety, your type of OCD that you tend to spiral is more on health. So okay. It would be a little bit, you know, challenging to do that.
8: So you mentioned earlier that you have a problem with hypochondria, if I understood you correctly.
18: I do.
8: Okay. So in your, and I'm not a counselor, so I can't
18: right.
8: help in that regard. I can only offer observations or, you know, suggestions for what they're worth. But have you ever done exercises about how you know intellectually you're not sick? You don't have cancer. You don't have some illness. And it's all in your mind, if I can put it in those terms, that blows it up out of proportion about the fear of being sick or thinking that you might be sick when objectively you know that you're not sick. Have you ever done any of those therapy exercises to help you kind of differentiate the two so that you can ignore those intrusive thoughts about being sick?
18: I have tried some of it, yet although it's really hard because when you have intrusive thoughts, anxiety, you start to feel also physical symptoms.
8: Mm-hmm.
18: For example, like now I'm having like indigestion symptoms and acid reflux. And I'm thinking, oh my gosh, it's the worst. You know, what's going on?
8: Now, if I can interject, forgive me. You know that I'm not in a position to do like counseling or anything like that. So what is...
18: Correct.
8: You want to ask me a question, I guess, right? What is that question?
18: I do. So I was just wondering, you know, if there is a novena that you recommend, a saint for intercession, or if there is any Catholic counseling therapist that you know of in California that, you know, because I Googled and it much didn't come out for, you know, that works, that assists clients with OCD.
8: I see. Well, I do know that there are referrals available for these kind of services through your diocese. Most Catholic dioceses will have an office called either like marriage and family or something like that. And often mm-hmm. there will be referrals. So depending on where you are in California, you can get in touch with the diocese okay. and ask that department if they can give you a referral for somebody who's Catholic in your area. I would try that.
18: Okay. Yeah, I'm definitely going to try that. Didn't think about that. Any novena or a saint that I could ask for intercession prayer?
8: Well, I know that St. Dimphna, for whom St. John Vianney, the Curé of Ars, had a great devotion to her as a patron saint. But she is known as a patron saint for people who have emotional or psychological disorders, anxieties, and things like that. So what I would recommend would be look her up on the internet, St. Dimphna, mm-hmm. D-Y-M-P-H-N-A, and look for some articles, novenas, to St. Dimphna, okay. And perhaps you can ask her to pray for you in this particular way.
18: Will do. Thank you so much, Patrick.
8: Yeah.
18: It's been hard on me, but thank you for this guidance. And I will be calling my local diocese to find out, see what Catholic therapists are available.
8: That's good. I think they'll be able to at least give you some referrals, and then, one step leads to the next step, and hopefully you'll find the right person and you can find some relief here. And St. Dimphna, pray for us. Thanks, Jasmine. Let's go to Kathleen in California also. Good morning, Kathleen.
19: Hi, Patrick. This is Kathleen.
8: Yeah. Thank you.
19: I have a question. It's a long time. I've been wanting to ask this, and I've been trying to dial in. I'm a first-time caller, and I'm super excited to be just talking with you.
8: Wonderful.
19: And I think you bring a lot to our Catholic faith, and I love listening to you. So, but my question is, I love our Pope Leo. Oh my goodness. And it was so exciting when he was chosen. And, I listened to you a lot throughout, that whole process and when he got into office and stuff. But my question is, I'm a really proud American, and I've been to Europe many times, and I know our popes have been chosen from so many different other countries. And I noticed everyone made such a huge deal that the Pope was, born in America. An American Pope was finally chosen. And I know you also...
8: Keep going, Kathy. Keep going. It's all
19: okay.
8: It's all
19: music.
8: Good.
19: I thought maybe you wanted me to stop.
8: This is Papa Americano, our theme song for Pope Leo.
19: Oh, I love it. I love it. anyway, I just wanted your take on why. Why was it such a huge deal that we got an American Pope? Like,
8: I have a theory
19: to
8: about
19: me,
8: that. I have
19: okay,
8: a theory.
19: Go for it.
8: You ready
19: love
8: for this?
19: To hear it. I love it.
8: Okay.
19: Yes, yes.
8: So here we go. Because certainly since World War I, and definitely since World War II, the United States is a superpower. And right now, kind of looking at what a shambles Russia seems to be in right now. China, who knows what's happening over there? I certainly don't know the full magnitude of it, but short of China, it seems like the United States is the superpower in the world. And that's not necessarily a good thing. If you've got one country that is the superpower technologically and politically and financially, that's not necessarily a good thing. But in any case, I think, and this is my theory, that the popular wisdom was always that there would never be an American Pope, because then it would be like stacking the deck. If America is the superpower and calls the shots, and you've got an American Pope, now you've got the church, which is global. The Catholic Church is global, obviously. And you've got an American in that role, and you've got the United States government, for better or for worse, as the de facto sole superpower. We could put an asterisk next to China, I guess. I think this is why the popular wisdom was always that, well, there would never be an American Pope. That's one reason. Second reason is that, historically, although by no means were all the popes Italian, or for the last couple hundred years at least, the great preponderance of popes were Italian and only Italian. And it was with Pope John Paul II, a Pole, that suddenly that mold got broken. And then we had a German with Pope Benedict. Then we had an Argentinian with Pope Francis. Now we have an American with Pope Leo. And it went against the grain of the traditional tendency to elect Italians to be Pope. And I think the world was just sort of accustomed to that until the time of Pope John Paul II. So that's my theory in a nutshell, is that it was not typical or traditional for the last several hundred years, let's say. And the idea of stacking the deck with America as the superpower and an American as Pope didn't seem palatable or politically possible until Pope Leo got elected. So that's what I think. I'm sure there are some other ideas out there, but what do you think about that?
19: I'm really surprised to hear stacking the deck, because and I never thought of it that way. And I got to think about that one, because America, we're just so young compared to Europe. And, you know, I think we're kind of more progressive. We're more open with our faith, but it's deep and it's strong. And I think it's exciting that we have this American Pope there to bring a little bit of, you know, mixture into the culture, into everything. Mm-hmm. And I would like to see everyone take a turn up there, you know, and put their, you know, 2 cents into it. But I never thought about that stacking the deck, because America has a stronghold in the world.
8: I don't know if I personally would put it in terms of stacking the deck, but I think that's how many people would perceive it.
19: Yeah, never looked at it that way. Okay. Yeah. And, you know, you're right. You know, Italy has always had their hand into that as well. That's where most of our popes have come from. And, you know, Italy is just a great country, too. But, yeah, thank you for giving those two perspectives on it. I was dying to hear how you perceived it, because I know you were making a big deal. Oh, my goodness, we've got an American Pope. So, and I
8: you know, for me, it was actually saying, because just before the election, within a matter of days before the election, I was on the air on this program saying there's no way there'll be an American Pope. Not going to happen. It's just not going to happen. And I had egg all over my face the day that he was elected.
19: Yeah.
8: So
19: well.
8: I talked about how wrong I was, you know.
19: Yeah. Yeah, no, it was good egg on your face, though, because it was a good thing. So,
8: yeah.
19: Well, thank you, Patrick. And thank you for just always being so positive and enlightening and just lifting our faith to just a whole other level. So appreciate you so much.
8: Thank you. Enjoy the dulcet vocal stylings of this singer. Crank it up, Cyrus. This is for Kathleen. Get to the words. The words.

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4: It's Taco Tuesday.
2: Yeah. It is Taco Tuesday, but we have work to do. 888-914-9149. We'll go now to Barbara in Ocean Gate, New Jersey. Hi, Barbara.
5: Hi. The woman who had called in with the OCD,
2: yeah.
5: I'm in my 70s, and I have had OCD probably since I was about 5 years old. And there's two things that I do every single day, often.
2: Okay.
5: Novena of surrender to the will of God, which you can Google it and get that. And also steps 1, 2, and 3 of the 12-step program, which is admitting my powerlessness over OCD, coming to believe in a higher power, and turning it over to the higher power. Because for years and years and years, I just wanted to fix it.
2: Yeah.
5: And I had to come to accept it and give it to God. And let God take everything. That's wrong up in my head and in my thinking.
2: Do you find relief by doing that, Barbara?
5: By these two things, yes, I do. I'm also working with a psychiatrist who's, working with supplements. But a lot of it has to do with, like scrupulosity and that kind of stuff. And when I finished the novena of surrender, I just started over again. And every single day I work with these two things. So I was just hoping that maybe that would give her just a little something to work with at home. Okay.
2: Yeah. And for those who are listening, I have a little bit of knowledge on this because I've done some reading on this particular topic and how OCD often intersects with scrupulosity. But on the OCD side, can you give people listening some examples of symptoms of OCD that you notice in your own life or have been pointed out to you, or that people listening might be able to recognize such symptoms in themselves or other people?
5: In my own life? Well, some of the things aren't religious-based, and a lot of people know OCD is the hand washing, the checking, checking the door locks, checking if you turned off the gas stove,
2: counting numbers.
5: Yeah. Mm-hmm. But what ties in a lot with me is the guilt, the thinking everything I did is a sin, or things that aren't a sin are a sin, or did I confess this right? Maybe I didn't say it right. Maybe the priest didn't understand me in confession. That kind of thing.
2: The constant second guessing, I imagine.
5: The doubt. Yeah, they call it the doubting disease.
2: Yeah.
5: And the thing is, I'm not familiar if you're familiar with Dr. Gregory Botero. One of his books happened to fall into my hands, and he is a Catholic psychologist, and he talks about you can't believe every thought that runs through your head. You know, not every thought that you think is a true thought, you know.
2: Right.
5: And so I've been reading that book, too. But he has in there, you know, adaptation of the novena of surrender to the will of God. But you can just Google that and come up with it. And it's been very helpful to me.
2: I'm glad. Know?
5: So
2: I'm
5: glad I was just hoping that those two things might help her also.
2: I hope she's listening, and I'm sure they will be a help to her. Thank you for that. Let's see. Let's go to Drew now in Wilmington, North Carolina. Good morning, Drew.
6: Hey, good morning. I follow two leading Catholic therapists, and I've learned a lot from them. I've adopted one of their frameworks for anxiety and other emotional and mental disturbances that I found is very helpful. It typically goes like in a framework that becomes a prayer. So the prayer is that you say, in the name of Jesus, you know, our Lord, I bind the spirit of anxiety and I welcome your spirit of calmness. Or you could plug and play with anything. So it's like, okay. I welcome, or I bind that spirit of fear and I welcome your spirit of courage or some other. So the pain, and I guess the resulting virtue. And so you kind of balance it. And so the logic, at least how I understand it, is that the spiritual, the physical is subservient to the mental is subservient to the spiritual. So while, yes, there's many things that happen in your body, yes, there are many things that happen in the mental, there are absolutely things that occur in the spiritual realm. So while those things in the mental and the physical totally are real, you're asking God, who's the healer of all things, to heal that spiritual aspect if there is something there. And if something comes of that where you get this moment of calmness or whatever it is, and then it's just you, it's your brain and your body. The victory, the spiritual victory, he's healed you. The rest is downstream. So again, it's just the bind that spirit in the name of Jesus, welcome that beneficial spirit, and it's all God. I feel like it's really helpful. I hope that helps.
2: Thank you, Drew. And if you find benefit in that, so much the better. I would only, and I appreciate you offering that recommendation for people, because a lot of people right now are looking for ways to find relief in this. I would only offer one word of caution. Not that I disagree with the point you're making at all, but there's a sort of fad, I guess I would call it, about so-called binding prayers. And that, I would say, we have to be very careful, especially as lay people. We are not called to bind demons. We're not called to direct our attention to or speak to or anything demons. God does those things, and the holy angel do those things. But I hear this from time to time where people say, I bind, in a way, kind of the Catholic version of the Protestant, I rebuke the foul demon of cancer or whatever. I would just offer a word of sober caution here that we're not called to bind demons, but rather to rely upon the grace and protection of the Lord and his saints and Our Lady and the angels too. And we renounce Satan, we renounce sin, yes, absolutely. But when I begin hearing the language of binding and pronouncing binding, so-called binding prayers, I get a little bit nervous, because that is inconsistent with the age-old traditional wisdom of the church on these issues. Now, and please forgive me, because I don't mean any of that in any way to contradict the very good advice that you're giving about handing over anxiety, Drew. So please don't take it the wrong way. But it's just that word that can signal something that's not really traditional. And maybe you don't mean it in that sense, but I do know people who do.
6: Yeah, man, you want that?
2: I didn't catch that. What's that?
6: Yeah, man, nuance that subtly. So
2: I
6: absolutely hear what you're saying, and I completely agree, and I don't want it to sound as if I'm saying, you know, I bind this thing, right? And I think that if we understand that our spirit, and that spirit is that the victory has already come through Jesus, and you're just saying like, hey, like this, you know, it's the same thing as saying, get behind me, Satan. Mm-hmm. It has the same sort of power that you're saying like, hey, look, spirit, this victory is already won. And also, can you talk to the beneficial side of that, the welcoming the good side of that spirit of God, not to summon it or just something to that effect, but as the sort of balance and the counter prevailing to pray for that specific aspect.
2: Yeah, I'll do my best. Yeah, I'll do my best. This is a very interesting question you're asking. And I just want to make sure I'm clear. By spirit, by good spirit, I presume you mean a good angel, a holy angel. Is that what you mean by good spirit?
6: Yeah. Or any way that could manifest. And I guess that's a question of language as well. What do you mean when you welcome a specific spirit from God or to that effect? Yeah, open that door.
2: Yeah, sure. Well, I'll do my best. I'm not an expert by any means on this issue, but I'll offer you my thoughts. One is that I think we can always do well to preserve the nomenclature of the Bible, the nomenclature of the saints and the fathers, etc. So I would be a big fan of let's not talk in terms of spirits, but angels and demons. In the case of the fallen angels, the demons, the demonic angelic creatures that we should stay far away from. So maybe just as a little guide, we can use that nomenclature to say the holy angels are God's ministering servants, and he sends them to us to help us with various things seen and unseen. And so we should always be attentive to the work of the holy angels, always. And I think that ties in with what you're

0: If I could recommend anything, it would be let's stick with that traditional nomenclature of angels, holy angels, and fallen angels, the demons. I'll pause there. Any thoughts on that, Drew?
1: Yeah, are we to understand that God only communicates through angels? I understand the aspect of them as messengers. That is the idea that if healing comes from God supernaturally, i.e. through a spirit, a shrine, prayers of intercession, are we to understand that all healing is manifested and delivered through angels or by other means? And if by other means, what do you call those?
0: Well, certainly, okay, if I understand you, certainly God works through human beings. We help each other. We pray for each other. So not all assistance from God comes through angels. That's for sure. I do believe that a great deal of assistance comes through angels in ways that we're not aware of. Some things we can be somewhat dimly aware of angels. But the angels, the holy angels, are working in the background. And the more of a relationship you have, the more of a devotion, let's say, you have to your guardian angel, to the holy angels, the more free they are to work God's power in your life. So if I'm understanding your question, no, I don't believe that the only way God mediates his good things to us is through angels. No, but he often does. And it would be angels and other human beings and even other things that God can mediate grace to us through, like the sacraments, of course.
1: Yeah. When we speak of God's grace or God's healing or God's mercy, how do we understand that being imparted onto us? Through what medium is it given to us? Because I think that's at the heart of the question of how are we healed? Because if we ask God for a spirit of calmness, a spirit, or we ask him to give us calmness, what are we asking and how is he imparting that onto us? Is that a weird question?
0: No, not weird at all. And I think it's possible that you and I are just using two different taxonomies to describe the same thing. That's possible. I'm not accustomed to saying, give me a spirit of calmness. What I would say to the Lord is, Lord, help me to become calm. Lord, help me to overcome my anger or my pride or whatever it may be. The taxonomy that you use is not wrong. I'm not saying it's wrong. It's just different from how I use these terms. So when you say, Lord, give me a spirit of calmness, I'm not saying there's anything wrong with that. My only question would be going forward, if it is in such a way where one is thinking about, well, spirits are appearing to me or coming into my life, or spirits and entities are in some way intersecting with me, and those that I deem to be good, I welcome them, others I, rebuke or bind, that kind of thing. I just have a little twinge of concern insofar as I'm not here to be accepting or repelling spirits. I know the holy angels are all around me. I know I have a guardian angel. And to the extent that God wants me to be attentive to this angelic reality in my life, I seek to do so. I want to ignore the evil one. I want to ignore demons and not even think about them. And if circumstances require it, to repel them, holy water, prayer, etc. But maybe it's just a different way of talking about the same thing. What do you think, Drew?
1: I'm actually coming around to your side of being slightly concerned about the language of it, because I don't want to misappropriate those things from God. I do want to just welcome, and I like to say, make me calm. I think what I was trying, and what I find value in, especially as it pertains to mental health, anxiety, or truly anything, is this idea of covering your bases. It's almost to say, like, we do fight a spiritual warfare, and yes, we do need psychiatric help if we need it, therapy help when we need it, a doctor, glasses, a crutch when we need it, for whatever reason, for as long as we need it. But I almost want to say that sometimes, and I found, when I was dealing with anxiety, putting it in the hands of God and saying, hey, you've already gotten the victory. Get out of here, bad spirit. Welcome, and then to reframe it, to say, God, help me be calm. That meets the intent. And I hope that kind of ties the knot, and that

0: that's what I wanted to say. Thank you.
1: Yeah, no, I see what you're saying. It's clearer to me now than a few minutes ago. But you're a thoughtful, deep thinker, and I always appreciate that, Drew.
0: Thank you. Thank you very much. I admire you and your show and everything you do so much. Thank you.
1: Thank you. Any thoughts about Cyrus before you go? Or no?
0: Yeah. I wish he was a little quicker on the cowbell. Come on, man. Let's get on it.
1: You know what? You and I are kindred spirits on that, Drew.
0: Yes, sir. Yes, sir. Right. Yes, sir.
1: Look at him now.
0: Thank you.
1: He's showing off now. All right, Drew. Thank you. Hey, that was an interesting phone call, no doubt. So you actually had the cowbell when somebody else asked you for the cowbell, but when I asked you for the cowbell, you got no cowbell.
2: I was hoping you wouldn't put that together.
1: Yeah. All right. All right. We'll have a conversation later. And why don't we take a break, and we'll come back to more of the Patrick Madrid Show right after this.
3: 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That's Planned Parenthood's internal number.
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5: Hi, this is Archbishop Perez of the Archdiocese of Philadelphia. Let us pray. Remember, O most gracious Virgin Mary, that never was it known that anyone who fled to thy protection, implored thy help, or sought thy intercession was left unaided. Inspired with this confidence, I fly to thee, O Virgin of Virgins, my mother. To thee do I come, before thee I stand, sinful and sorrowful. O Mother of the Word Incarnate, despise not my petitions, but in thy mercy hear and answer me. Amen.
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7: Your Imperial Valley forecast. A meteorologist, James Covington. Sunny skies, hot for every Tuesday, high around 112. West winds 10 to 15 miles per hour. Clear tonight, breezy, low around 81. Southwest winds 10 to 20. Sunny skies, hot for Wednesday, 114 for the high. Isolated thunderstorm Thursday, high around 115. The weather was brought to you by JP2Radio.com.
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1: Okay. You never know what's going to happen here on Taco Tuesday. Let us go now to Olivia, waiting patiently in Dallas. Hi, Olivia. Hi, Olivia.
12: Hello.
1: Yeah, there you are. Welcome.
13: Hello there.
12: Hi. So I called in a couple weeks ago just kind of sharing some information about my upbringing and some pastors that may have been involved in some issues. And you graciously gave me some advice to go to the Cistercian here in Dallas, which I did go to.
1: Yeah,
12: and I just wanted to say, like, I haven't felt this kind of peace.
1: No. We can't have that.
2: She dropped. We lost her.
1: Old hairy legs. whenever something good is going on, which is most of the time, but when something really good is about to happen, what happens? Old Hairy Leg gets involved. I think that's what just happened. Yeah, so, Olivia.
2: She calls back.
1: Yeah, definitely. Olivia, I'm all ears. We're all ears. And if you would call back, please, I'd really like to hear what happened. 888-914-9149. Calling Olivia in Dallas. Give us a call, 888-914-9149. In the meantime, let's go to Joan in Queen Creek, Arizona. Hi, Joan.
13: Oh, hi. Yeah, my question is, as a mother, I've often wondered, as our Blessed Mother was raising Jesus as a child, when he was a child, did she recognize that he was really God?
1: I think she did in a perhaps a gradual and veiled way. She, you know, being the spouse of the Holy Spirit and the mother of the Redeemer, she had infused knowledge and an awareness of the things of God far exceeding what we typically would have. So my sense is that the Blessed Virgin Mary, being sinless and also being so close to the Lord, that she of all people would have understood this at some level, and gradually over the course of the Lord's life, she would have known it more and more and more and more. Now, maybe I'm wrong, and maybe she knew it in a fuller way at the very beginning. That's possible too. But I do believe that she had an awareness of who Jesus is as God and man.
13: Well, I can understand that, like at the wedding feast of Cana, she recognized his greatness. But mm-hmm. I'm just thinking, when he was a child, like, wasn't she upset, like, when he didn't come back from the temple and, you know, all those little mm-hmm. things as a mother? Oh, my dear, you know?
1: Yeah. Yeah, for sure. Well, I'm pretty confident that she must have been astonished by what she saw when the boy Jesus, 12 years old, was talking and teaching the doctors of the law in the temple. I mean, that must have been significant. But even before that, let's go back to the nativity of the Lord. And she was aware that there were angels in the sky singing, glorifying God because of the birth of her baby. And then these shepherds all show up to pay homage to the Lord, the little baby Jesus. And then the wise men. I mean, so these singular events, including angels and this heavenly celebration about the birth of Jesus, to my mind, really indicates that she of all people would have had a clearer idea of what was going on, even if not a completely full understanding of it. You see?
13: Oh, yeah. Okay. Yeah. Thank you. That kind of clears it up for me.
1: Oh, very good. Well, I'm glad to hear that, Joan. Thank you for that. Do we have Olivia? She's not quite ready yet. I think she did call back, though. So hopefully we'll have time to get back to her. Let's go to Pete now in Pennsylvania. Hello, Pete.
14: Oh, hi, Patrick. Yeah, I had a question maybe, too.
1: Sure.
14: You just mentioned a while ago about the devil coming. He come as an angel of light.
1: Yeah.
14: And I'm confused. In the Garden of Eden, didn't he appear as a serpent, or did he not?
1: Oh, yes, he did. So he took the form of a serpent or a dragon. That's true.
14: And wouldn't that come across as not being an angel of light? I'm confused why that would have.
1: Yeah, no problem. Yeah, well, I think the answer to this is that they're not mutually exclusive. So we know that the angels would take different appearances. So in the case of Sodom and Gomorrah in the book of Genesis, they appeared as two men who were traveling. Also in Genesis, in the case of the three angels who may well have been a theophany of the Blessed Trinity, but at the very least they were angels of the Lord, as they're called, they appeared to Abraham and Sarah as three men who were traveling and stopped to visit with them. We see the angel of the Lord appearing many times throughout scripture, and sometimes they're discernible as angels, sometimes not. Their appearance is disguised. So the evil one could and did take the form of a serpent in the garden, but that doesn't preclude him from taking a different form. So that's why when St. Paul talks about this in 2 Corinthians chapter 11, he says, even Satan disguises himself as an angel of light. We can see there that it's just another way in which, in this case, a fallen angel the devil in the Garden of Eden, as well as the devil appearing as an angel of light. They're not mutually exclusive, in other words. You see what I mean?
14: Yeah, I was trying to, but I was told to take my phone off the speaker. I missed a good bit of what you said.
1: Oh, okay. Well, forgive me. You would be able to go back and re-listen to everything about an hour or so after the show is over.
14: Okay.
1: Yeah, I'll summarize, though. What I was saying is that, and I give a few biblical examples, is that the fallen angels can appear in different forms, just as good angels can.
14: Why would he appear as a serpent? That would be intimidating, I'd imagine. And I figure he's trying to deceive by appearing as an angel of light would want to win the person over. I don't think appearing as a serpent would win somebody over.
1: Yeah, good point. And that's a question I can only ask God about. But we do know that this appearance of the serpent, this talking snake, as the atheists like to call him in the book of Genesis, was before Adam and Eve lost their innocence. So they were not intimidated by any of the animals. They had complete dominion over the animals. And so it seems that this was a kind of beguiling or fascination that Eve underwent with this particular creature who was a fallen angel, the devil, in the form of this serpent. But she would not have been intimidated by that because this is prelapsarian, before the fall, in other words. Well, Pete, thank you. That's a good question. And if you did miss any of it, you can always listen when the show is posted in its entirety about an hour after it's over. Thank you, sir. Let's go back to you, Olivia, in Texas. Sorry we lost you, but I'm glad you're back. You were going to give us an update.
15: Yeah, so sorry about the signal there.
1: It's okay.
15: I just wanted to call in and I will summarize again. I had called in a couple weeks ago and had been very lost. And I had explained that I had some trauma in my childhood. A pastor had killed my cousin and had never asked for forgiveness. And the verdict was that he was a man of God, so he got less sentencing time than a usual murderer.
1: Yeah.
15: And during that conversation, you had given some resources, which I did follow through on, and I haven't felt this type of resolve in over 20 years.
1: Mm-hmm.
15: And listening to your show has been truly such a godsend. And now that I feel like I'm more solid spiritually,
1: mm-hmm.
15: since going to the church and confessing and getting back into it, I've been seeing a lot of content and I've been hearing some people speak, for instance, where they only use certain parts of the Bible to validate a narrative. And I think it's kind of relevant to what I caught on to your last discussion about the snake in the garden,
1: mm-hmm.
15: where even the devil can quote the Bible. But my conflict and my closeness with the church is that, and also being an immigrant family, an Italian immigrant family, no less. So like, misogyny has been like deeply ingrained in this family line, like for generations. And it's all for the sake of, you know, the practices in, you know, the Bible and just how culturally. And I guess, how do Catholics approach people that use the word of God to validate actions that are otherwise against the overall picture of what God mm-hmm. was even trying to say?
1: Mm-hmm. I've had some experience with that in my own life in the world of apologetics. There's no one size fits all. Some Catholics, they just say, thank you very much, goodbye, and I don't want to talk about it. Some Catholics might feel the need or even the duty to try to reason with that person. Sometimes you can, sometimes you can't. So I would say it would depend on the Catholic and his level of background and experience, his temperament. Some people's temperament is suited for back and forth interaction. Some people would rather not do that. They don't feel comfortable doing that. So I guess it would have to be person specific and based upon the circumstances. Does that answer your question? Am I getting to the heart of what you're asking?
15: Yeah, I suppose that's true for when you're talking to anybody, anyways, when you're trying to debate anything. I mean, it does answer my question. So
1: I can sense that you're... Oh, you're welcome. I can sense, and I don't want to read too much into what you're saying. Correct me if I'm wrong, but I can sense that you have a greater sense of, maybe a greater sense of peace than the last time we spoke. And you did mention in passing, that's good. I'm glad to hear that. You did mention in passing that you had a chance to visit the Cistercian monastery that I had recommended in Dallas, in Irving. Do you want to talk about that at all?
15: Well, I drove by because their hours weren't open. So I didn't want to bother anybody, so I went to a local church, but it was beautiful.
1: Mm-hmm. They're still there. You can still pop in and pray,
15: yeah.
1: Get a blessing.
15: Yeah, I'm just not so versed on formalities, so
1: yeah,
15: that's good to know.
1: Check out their website. Because I remember when you and I spoke a few weeks ago, I looked at their website, and they do have, dealing with people like yourself. And what I mean by that is, you know, just people from the community who want to come and visit, that they have that kind of availability. So you wouldn't be intruding, you know, if you were to do that. You know what I mean?
15: Yeah.
1: So it's something to keep in your back pocket next time you're driving by there.
15: Okay. Would I just walk in and find anybody?
1: Yeah. It's been a long time since I've been there. And when I was there for Mass. So I don't have a clear memory of exactly where everything is. But my suggestion would be look them up online, go to the website, and you'll see, like, whatever, if they have like visiting hours, if that's even the right term for it. But you'll see more information, and then that should be able to guide you. So you might know that Sunday morning at Mass, you'd be able to go meet some of the Cistercian monks. And I think if I remember correctly, I had suggested you might explore the possibility of some spiritual direction with them. That's another option you could inquire about too.
15: Okay. I'll take a note on that.
1: Okay. Well, I'm happy that you seem to be in a better place in this conversation than before.
15: Oh, my gosh. Much better. And just a comment for, I guess, the mental health conversations that have been happening today. You know, I've also been obviously struggling with mental health throughout my life. And one thing that really helped me to persevere was to pray for courage, because even when I felt like all the odds are against me or the world is against me, you can't pick yourself up from within, you know, there's that spirit of courage that will fortify you. And
1: Indeed. Your
15: comment about Saint Dipna is the second time, you know, I've heard about that saint. And, you know, the more that I've been going to church, the more I see these coincidences, these things that have overlapped in my life before. And the more I take the courage to do something for others, or the more I take the courage to participate and to do something that will better myself the more I see the trajectory of where my life can go. And truly, like, to find that state of peace.
1: Yes, that it can get better, right? That it can get better.
15: Mm-hmm.
1: And it has gotten a little bit better since last time we spoke, right?
15: Yeah, it's been a weight I've been carrying around for my whole life. And it's one of those dark clouds, you know, in the weather of your mind, that it's just like you don't know why it's there sometimes. You ignore it, you know, oh, it's just, you know, what it is today. But then, you know, you look up and you acknowledge it, and then you ask God to clear it for you, and then the clouds will part and your skies are clear. And it's been truly transformative. And, you know, I've been building a community with the church, and I've even been feeling like my old self again. It's been something I've been missing in my life. And, you know, I think the question that I really had initially is...
1: Olivia, forgive me. I dearly want to hear what you're going to say, but we are now out of time. I'm here for you. If you would like to call me back, please do. I'm glad things are moving in the right direction. So happy for you. Thank you. And really appreciate it.
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17: EWTN Radio, in partnership with Ave Maria Radio, presents Christ is the Answer with Father John Ricardo. Father Ricardo is a priest and parish pastor in the Archdiocese of Detroit. He also serves as a consultant to the Archdiocesan Department of Evangelism, Catechesis, and Schools. Father Ricardo completed his graduate studies at Sacred Heart Major Seminary in Detroit and the Gregorian University in Rome. He was ordained in 1996. This episode is entitled 2016 Mission Number 3. Today's show is program number 875. And now here's Father John Ricardo. We hope you enjoy.
18: Let's pray. In the name of the Father, and of the Son, and of the Holy Spirit. Father, what can we give back to you for all the blessings that you have so graciously poured out on us? How do we possibly find the words to say thank you? Father, we praise you for the people who are here in this church tonight, for the people who have brought us to faith, for the examples of parents and siblings and co-workers and parishioners and all those people that you've put in our paths constantly throughout our lives who have shown us the face of your Son, the face of mercy. Father, we praise you again tonight in a particular way for the great gift of your forgiveness in our lives, that you haven't forgiven us once or twice or five times, but thousands and thousands of times. Lord, even as you've been so gracious in showing your mercy to us, we don't want it to be dammed up inside of us, especially in this year of mercy that your servant Francis has called for. We pray that you would move amongst us here tonight in a very powerful way, that you would rouse us to let the mercy that we have received flow out from us onto those around us, and especially onto those for whom we have less than upright thoughts, those who've hurt us. We pray over and over again every day, asking you to forgive us as we forgive. We pray for the grace tonight to take those words to heart. We pray for your Spirit to soften our hearts, to be overwhelmed by the cross of your Son and all that he's done for us, and to be eager to share that same mercy and that same salvation with others. And so again tonight, Father, drench this place with your Spirit. Move amongst us. Tap us on the shoulder. Whisper to us. Inspire us. and give us grace to do whatever it is that you're asking us to do. We ask all this in Jesus' name. Amen. In the name of the Father, and the Son, and the Holy Spirit. Evening, everybody. Gosh, I just really want to thank all the people who've stepped forward to be willing to share their testimonies. I mentioned it last night or maybe Sunday. I always find that to just be one of the most inspiring parts about the mission for me personally anyway, is just the willingness of people to be vulnerable. Some of us had a chance to go down to Memphis a couple of weeks ago, and we were only there for 2 nights. It seemed like we were there for about a month, mainly because we didn't sleep. It was just a tremendously rich time of meeting people, three of whom we'd met briefly before, the rest of whom we'd never met before. But it comes to mind again tonight just because in this really brief time that we had together, the sharing and the time that we had to be with one another was, as they say down there, it was life on life. It was very real. There were no facades, there were no masks. I mean, people were just talking about what they're dealing with, and it wasn't simply beautiful, it was really inspiring and encouraging, and it kind of made me come home and just resolve to never want to go back to being plastic. So I thank all the people who've been willing to share, because it's what the body of Christ is supposed to be about. We're supposed to be able to be comfortable with each other. Goodness knows, you know, I'm not perfect, and I know you're not either. Therefore, we can just get on to reality. I'm going to ask you to do something as we start. I just think there's a real grace tonight that God wants to do. Tonight's a little bit more difficult. It's going to be a little bit more personal for you and me, and it will be a lot more demanding in what it is that God's asking. I hate it when people say this to me, but close your eyes. I want you to ask the Lord to put someone in your vision right now that you're angry with, someone that you're bitter towards, someone you got a grudge against, someone who's wronged you, hurt you badly. Might be your husband, might be your wife, might be a son or a daughter or a mother or a father, might be somebody at work, might be somebody in the parish, might be me. I want to ask you to ask the Lord to keep that person just kind of fixed in your vision tonight, almost with one eye on whoever that person might be and one eye on the cross of Jesus. And I want to encourage us, because it's not just you who are doing this, I want to encourage us to ask the Lord to give us an overwhelming desire to forgive and to free that person and to be free ourselves. So the question tonight is, you can open your eyes. The question tonight is, will we let him, Jesus, use us as vessels of mercy? So somebody, he's the founder of the Neocatechumen. It's a movement that began in Spain. His name's Kiko Arguello. He was doing missionary work in the slums of Madrid, I think it was, and remarkable things started happening. And after weeks and months of seeing wholesale conversions amongst people who were drug lords and prostitutes and various degrees of criminals and whatnot, the Archbishop of Madrid called him into his office and asked him, "What in the world are you doing? And how is it working?" And Arguello sat down with the Archbishop and he said something to this effect. He says, "I have come to realize that the world needs signs of faith that do not require faith." In other words, things that people who don't believe in God, when they see something exemplified, they scratch their heads and go, "Only God can enable that to happen." And he says the first and most significant sign of faith that does not require faith is mercy. Forgiveness is not difficult, and forgiveness is not challenging, and forgiveness is not hard. Forgiveness is impossible, at least on our own. If you don't know that, then somehow, at this point in your life, you've been spared being really wronged by somebody. But if you closed your eyes and I asked that question and somebody immediately came to mind, then you know otherwise. There is nothing, I don't think, more difficult to do in life than to forgive somebody who has really hurt us. The gospel seems so beautiful until you actually have an enemy. And then it doesn't seem beautiful at all. Then it seems laughable and ridiculous and way too demanding. So I want to look at this theme with us tonight. Let's back up, though. I want to just soak in Scripture for a few minutes, actually much of the night, much like we did last night, but all about this topic of mercy, both what God has done for us and what it is that he's telling us to do. So let's just go back to Luke 19. There's something in here that's caught my eye in a particular way yesterday as I was praying with it that has kind of led to the theme tonight. So our text for the week and the place where the title comes from for the mission is this story of Zacchaeus again in Luke chapter 19. And it's a beautiful text. I mean, we all want to be Zacchaeus who's like up in the tree and God sees him and says, hey, you, I don't care what's in your past, come down, I want to hang out with you. So he entered Jericho and was passing through, and there was a man named Zacchaeus who was a chief tax collector. That's somebody who doesn't have a few enemies in Jericho. That means every single person in Jericho hates him because he has at least tried to extort everybody in the town. Some people he couldn't get it from, but he's tried to extort from everyone. It's not just like the people next to him don't like him. Everybody despises him. He is totally alone. He's a chief tax collector and rich because he has their money. That's how he got rich. And he sought to see who Jesus was, but could not on account of the crowd because he was small of stature. So he ran on ahead and climbed up into a sycamore tree to see him, for he was to pass that way. And when Jesus came to the place, he looked up and said to him, Zacchaeus, make haste and come down, for I must stay at your house today. This is the part we love. Ha! Oh, mercy, forgiveness, reset button, start all over, begin again, more, Lord. So he made haste and came down and received him joyfully. Hold on to this verse. And when they saw it, they all murmured, he has gone in to be the guest of a man who is a sinner. And Zacchaeus stood and said to the Lord, behold, Lord, the half of my goods I give to the poor, and if I have defrauded anyone of anything, I restore it fourfold. And Jesus said to him, today, salvation has come to this house, since he also is a son of Abraham. For the Son of Man came to seek and to save the lost. Let's just stay with this theme for a couple of minutes. Let's look at a couple other passages just so we can see again God's delight and eagerness and desire to pour out mercy. We could look, just like we did last night as we were looking at family, at a multitude of texts. But let's just look at a few. Psalm 103, verses 8 to 14. The Lord is merciful and gracious, slow to anger, abounding in steadfast love. He will not always chide, nor will he keep his anger forever. He does not deal with us according to our sins, nor requite us according to our iniquities. For as the heavens are high above the earth, so great is his steadfast love toward those who fear him. As far as the east is from the west, so far does he remove our transgressions from us. As a father pities his children, so the Lord pities those who fear him. For he knows our frame. He remembers that we are dust. Isaiah chapter 1, we had this morning at Mass. Wash yourselves, make yourselves clean, remove the evil of your doings from before my eyes. Cease to do evil, learn to do good, seek justice, correct oppression, defend the fatherless, plead for the widow. And then this wonderful invitation from God to us. Come now. Let us reason together, says the Lord. Though your sins are like scarlet, they shall be white as snow. Though they are red like crimson, they shall become like wool. There's still some of us here who haven't been in confession in years. That's Jesus speaking to us right now. Come, let me do this. And then a passage at the end of the prophet Micah, which has always been a favorite of mine, Micah chapter 7. Who is a God like thee, pardoning iniquity and passing over transgression for the remnant of his inheritance? He does not retain his anger forever because he delights in steadfast love. He will again have compassion upon us. He will tread our iniquities underfoot. Thou wilt cast all our sins into the depths of the sea. Thou wilt show faithfulness to Jacob and steadfast love to Abraham, as thou hast sworn to our fathers from the days of old. We're just trying to immerse ourselves in the reality that God loves to forgive us. That's the point right now. St. Paul to the Ephesians in chapter 2. And you he made alive when you were dead through the trespasses and sins in which you once walked. following the course of this world, following the prince of the power of the air, that's the evil one, the spirit that is now at work in the sons of disobedience. Among these, we all once lived, not some of us, we all once lived in the passions of our flesh, following the desires of body and mind, and so we were by nature children of wrath, like the rest of mankind. But God, who is rich in mercy, out of the great love with which he loved us, even when we were dead through our trespasses, made us alive together with Christ. By grace you have been saved, and raised us up with him, and made us sit with him in the heavenly places in Christ Jesus, that in the coming ages he might show the immeasurable riches of his grace and kindness toward us in Christ Jesus. For by grace you have been saved through faith. This is not your own doing, it's the gift of God. Just a quick fly-through of some of many different passages we could look at, all culminating in these words that Jesus says from the cross in Luke chapter 23 about you and me. Father, forgive them, for they know not what they do. Those of you who pray the Liturgy of the Hours, you might have come across this last week. It's an extraordinary reading from a man named St. Alred, who's got this tremendous exhortation on these words that Jesus speaks from the cross. Let's just hear what it is that he says about these words that we are so familiar with, perhaps alarmingly too familiar with. He who is more fair than all the sons of men, i.e. Jesus, offered his fair face to be spat upon by sinful men. He allowed those eyes that rule the universe to be blindfolded by wicked men. He bared his back to the scourges. He submitted that head which strikes terror and principalities and powers to the sharpness of the thorns. He gave himself up to be mocked and reviled, and at the end endured the cross, the nails, the lance, the gall, the vinegar, remaining always gentle, meek, and full of peace. In short, he was led like a sheep to the slaughter, and like a lamb before the shearers, he kept silent and did not open his mouth. Who could listen to that wonderful prayer so full of warmth, of love, of unshakable serenity? Father, forgive them, and hesitate to embrace his enemies with overflowing love. Father, he says, forgive them. Forgive Carl. Forgive Faith. Forgive Joe. Forgive John. Forgive Adam. Is any gentleness, any love, lacking in this prayer? Yet, he put into it something more. It was not enough to pray for them. He wanted also to make excuses for them. Father, forgive them, for they do not know what they are doing. They are great sinners, yes, but they have little judgment. Therefore, Father, forgive them. They are nailing me to the cross, but they do not know who it is that they are nailing to the cross. If they had known, they would never have crucified the Lord of glory. Therefore, Father, forgive them. They think it is a lawbreaker, an impostor, claiming to be God, a seducer of the people. I have hidden my face from them, and they do not recognize my glory. Therefore, Father, forgive them, for they do not know what they are doing. Such is God's extraordinary mercy for us. But Jesus will go on to tell us that as we have freely received, so we must freely give. Or in another translation, you received without paying, give without paying. What I have done, if you would be mine, if you would really be my disciple, if you would follow me, you must do. So let's go back to Luke for a second. This is all of Jericho that's in the all here. They all murmured, "You have got to be kidding. Out of all the people in Jericho, you're going to his house?" You know what it's like to walk into a place and to feel like you are not welcome? I'd like to walk into this church right now and to know that every single eye is staring at you and not with kindness. That's Zacchaeus. What do you think it's like for Zacchaeus after Jesus leaves Jericho? Because he is reviled, people. They can't stand him. And now the challenge is put to them by the Lord as to whether or not, even as Jesus has shown him mercy, whether or not they're willing to do the same. So the opportunity tonight is really a chance for us just to reflect upon the state of our own homes. This title is Salvation Has Come to Our House. So maybe the question is, has it really? Has salvation really come to our hearts? How do I know? I know to the degree to which I will forgive. I think that's how I know. Big deal. You love those who love you. Isn't that nice? Tax collectors and sinners do that, people, Jesus says. You want to be like me? Love the people who hate you. You really want to be like me? Make excuses for them. I walk into that confessional or wherever it is that I go to confession, St. Bonaventure's, and I'm praying that the confessor down there knows that I know I'm really sorry. I'm begging the Lord to know that there were extenuating circumstances, and yet somebody does wrong to me, and I'm like this. You got to be kidding. Again? Again? How dare you? We run to the Lord with utmost confidence, and people run to us, and we close our arms all too often, unfortunately. So will we do for others what we so desperately want Jesus to do for us? And will we let him use us as vessels of mercy and be the means by which signs of faith that do not require faith will be visible to people? Let's look at a couple of texts that Jesus speaks to us about and some of his disciples. You have heard that it was said to the men of old, you shall not kill, and whoever kills shall be liable to judgment. I say to you that everyone who is angry with his brother shall be liable to judgment. Whoever insults his brother shall be liable to the council, and whoever says you fool shall be liable to the hell of fire. Oh, and people think that we come to church to feel good. Give me a break. So if you're offering your gift at the altar and there you remember that your brother has something against you, leave your gift there before the altar and go. First, be reconciled to your brother and then come and offer your gift. Wouldn't it be something if we were at Mass on Sunday and you walked in and you were sitting over here and as you sat down here you realized there was somebody over there that you couldn't stand, who'd hurt you, who you had a grudge against, or you know they had a grudge against you, and at the time of the offering of peace, we didn't just do a, hey, peace be with you, peace be with you. You actually got up and you walked all the way across the church. Who cares if it took 20 minutes? Wouldn't this be extraordinary if we got up from the pews and walked around to each other and gave each other an embrace? Wouldn't that be overwhelming? That's what the sign of peace is supposed to be about. Not about a fist bump for the person next to you who you love. An opportunity for us as we get ready to go up to the altar and to feast on the one who cries out from the cross, Father, forgive, to get up and go to the person who we know we're not right with and say, peace. As Jesus has forgiven me, I forgive you. Will you forgive me? You don't think people would be talking about that? That's what he says to do. In fact, we're going to see a quote from the Catechism. If we don't do that, what we're doing up here is a sham and a pretense and a ruse. A little bit later in Matthew. This is too familiar, right? Pray then like this, Our Father who art in heaven, hallowed be thy name. Thy kingdom come, thy will be done on earth as it is in heaven. Give us this day our daily bread and forgive us our debts as, all caps, underlined, bold, 32 point, as we also have forgiven our debtors. Some of us should not pray this prayer. Really, some of us should not pray this prayer. I know a woman who didn't pray this prayer for years because she couldn't pray it with integrity. Because she didn't want God to forgive her the way she was forgiving, because she was not forgiving, and she knew it, and so she couldn't possibly say to God, I want you to treat me the way I'm treating him. And lead us not into temptation, but deliver us from evil. It gets worse. For if you forgive men their trespasses, your heavenly Father will also forgive you. But if you do not forgive men their trespasses, neither will your Father forgive your trespasses, which means what? It means hell, people. What's at stake in forgiving or not forgiving? Remember that person in your mind? The person who hurt you? that you're bitter towards, that you got a grudge against, who's wronged you, who's slandered you, who's said things about you, who's done whatever they've done to you. If you and I do not forgive them, then we do not want to hear what God will say to us. There are no mitigating circumstances here. Jesus never waters this down. Let's keep going. St. Paul in the letter to the Colossians, put on then as God's chosen ones. This is an awesome passage to clip out and put on the bathroom mirror. It's written as if it's Paul giving instructions as to how to clothe yourself in the morning. It's like, take off these things. That's what's happening in the verses before this. And put on these things. So put on. It's like putting on your shirt and your sweater and your gloves and your mittens and your parka for tomorrow. Put on then as God's chosen ones, holy and beloved, compassion, kindness, lowliness, meekness, patience, forbearing one another. And if one has a complaint against another, forgiving each other. As the Lord has forgiven you, so you also must forgive. Let's keep going. This is just laughable, right? Bless those who persecute you. You got to be out of your mind. Who is this? Bless the people who persecute you? Bless those who persecute you. Bless and do not curse them. You want to get even with people? Offer mass for them. That's what I do. When you upset me, I offer mass for you. When I hear things, I offer mass. I remember being in a chapel 15 years ago, something close to that, and I was just angry as all get out with somebody who was a very high-ranking official in the church. I was bitter as could be. And I felt like the Lord said to me, you are this close to being locked forever in bitterness. What are you going to do about it? And I was. I knew I was. And every time I see this man or I think of this man, I have to beg God for the grace to forgive him because in my flesh, I cannot stand him because of what he did to me. And then the Lord said, you really want to get even with him? Pray for him. Put him on the altar. Offer mass for him. Ask me to bless him. So I do. Live in harmony with one another. Do not be haughty, but associate with the lowly. Never be conceited. Repay no one evil for evil. Think of that about speech. Take thought for what is noble in the sight of all. And then we get to this. And this is the strongest parable Jesus talks about forgiveness. This is a frightening parable, I think. But it lays out not only what it is that Jesus has done for us, it lays out what it is that we must do or else. And the Lord, because he's the best of teachers, he tells us in advance what it will be like on that day when he comes back for us. And on that day, I will have to render an account, and so will you. And on that day, it will be obvious as to whether or not I have forgiven or I have not forgiven, because I cannot hide it from God. So Peter comes to him and says, Lord, how often shall my brother sin against me and I forgive him? As many as seven times. It's the kind of biblical number for fullness, you know? So Jesus says to him, I do not say to you seven times, but 70 times seven. That means stop counting. Stop counting how many times your wife annoys you. Stop counting how many times your husband does something that offends you. Stop counting how many times your neighbor, the person at work, whoever it is, does something that hurts. Stop counting. Don't keep score. You're not allowed as a Christian to keep score. I'm not allowed as a Christian to keep score. I can't do it. If I keep score, God keeps score. If God keeps score, I'm damned. And so are you. Therefore, the kingdom of heaven may be compared to a king who wished to settle accounts with his servants. So Jesus is trying to help us understand what he's done for us and what it is that we must do for each other. So he tells this parable. It's not an allegory. It's not as if everything matches up perfectly because the king here does some things that are a little different from the Lord, but he's trying to help us understand using numbers. This is not how it's read at Mass on Sunday, but this is how it's more literally read, translated into English. So the first one's brought to him. This is you and me. We're brought to him, and we owed him in our translation on Sunday. It gets translated a huge amount, which if you're 10 years old, that's $2, right? I mean, what's a huge amount? You make six figures a year, a huge amount is one thing. You make $18,000 a year, a huge amount's another thing. He doesn't owe him a huge amount. He owes him 10,000 talents. What's a talent? 10,000 is the largest number that the people of Israel use. It's a myriad. It's the highest number for counting. A talent is the largest monetary unit. In comparison to that, there's what's called a denarius, which is the daily wage. So one talent, all right, here's the math part of it. One talent equals 6,000 denarii. One talent equals 6,000 days pay. 10,000 talents equals, pull out your calculator, 60 million days wages. 164,000 years. This is not a huge amount. This is an insane amount, right? This is an impossible amount. This is what you and I owe God. For one sin, forget the litany of sins that I have in my life, one sin. That's what I owe God, which is to say, I cannot possibly on my own get right with God. That's why Paul says in Ephesians, by grace we have been saved. There's nothing I can do to get right with God. Zero, zip, zilch, nothing. The only way I can get right with God is by him doing that. But I didn't know that. We don't know that. We forget that. We take it for granted. We just think God's supposed to forgive. That's what he's there for. And so we presume over and over and over and over again. And as the man could not pay, his Lord ordered him to be sold with his wife and children and all that he had and payment to be made, because that's how they used to punish people who couldn't pay up for their debts. So the servant fell on his knees and implored him, Lord, have patience and I will pay you everything. How? How are you going to pay that back? From the time from Jesus till now, that would still give us 162,000 years left to work every day to pay it back. You're not paying this back. But look at the master's response. Out of pity for him, the Lord of the servant forgave the debt. He didn't say, okay, I'll give you time. He just said this. He says, you know what? Just the heck with it. Let's just rip it up. Let's just call it even. This is unimaginable mercy, people. Let's just forget the whole thing. The same servant, as he went out, came upon one of his fellow servants. That is to say, somebody who has wronged me. This is not to minimize what you and I have been wronged, by any means. I'm pretty open about my past and how I was abused sexually and whatnot, and there's a lot of other things that were done to me, and there's a lot of things that I've done to other people too. This is not to say that those things are insignificant. It's just to say that in comparison to what I owed God, they're nothing. It's not that they're nothing in comparison to what it is that I've done to God. This is the person whose face is in my mind right now, who I just saw again last week, who I'm struggling with, who hurt me. He owes me 100 days pay, 3 months pay. And he comes up and says, or I come to him and say, pay me what you owe me, you lousy, no good, worthless, whatever. And so his servant does the exact same thing that I did to God. Fell down, asked him, have patience with me and I will pay you, which is possible. It's 3 months for crying out loud. But he refused and went and put him in prison till he should pay the debt. When his fellow servants saw what had taken place, they were greatly distressed, and they went and reported to their Lord all that had taken place. And his Lord summoned him and said to him, you wicked servant, I forgave you all that debt because you besought me. And should not you have had mercy on your fellow servant as I had mercy on you? And in anger, his Lord delivered him to the jailers till he should pay all his debt. You got your Bible with you, underline this line. So also my heavenly Father will do to every one of you if you do not forgive your brother from your heart. I love this painting. It's Rembrandt's painting of the prodigal son. I've knelt before that image countless times in my life. I imagine myself kneeling before my dad, asking his blessing and mercy and his hands on me, but even more so kneeling before the Father in heaven. After all the many times I've run away from home and squandered his inheritance and asked him to take me back, it's a wondrously intimate image of repentance and forgiveness. We forget oftentimes why Jesus tells this parable. He tells this parable to people who are angry over the fact that Jesus is being merciful. And the parable does not end. It's unique that way. It's left hanging. It's left hanging because of the figure of the man on the right, who's just standing there. That's the person that the parable is told to. That's the older brother, who won't even identify his brother as his brother. He identifies him as that son of yours, and he will not forgive. Even though he didn't wrong him, he wronged his dad, he will not forgive. He's standing outside, And the father goes out to him and begs him to come back in. And there's no conclusion to the parable. It just ends. And it just ends because that's Jesus' way of asking the question to the people who posed the question at the time and posing it to us now. What will we do? Will we come in? Will we rejoice over the fact that God has forgiven those who have hurt us?

to delight in my showing it to him, or else you can't be my disciple. The Catechism has a wondrous section on this command of Jesus in the Our Father, that we ask the Father to forgive us as we forgive. This is starting in paragraph 2838. This petition is astonishing. If it consisted only of the first phrase, and forgive us our trespasses, it might have been included implicitly in the first three petitions of the Lord's Prayer, since Christ sacrifices that sins may be forgiven. But according to the second phrase, our petition will not be heard unless we have first met a strict requirement. Our petition looks to the future, but our response must come first, for the two parts are joined by the single word, as. With bold confidence, we began praying to our Father and begging him that his name be hallowed. We were in fact asking him that we ourselves might be always made more holy. But though we are clothed with a baptismal garment, we do not cease to sin, to turn away from God. Now in this new petition, we return to him like the prodigal son and like the tax collector, recognize that we are sinners before him. Our petition begins with a confession of our wretchedness and his mercy. Our hope is firm because in his son we have redemption, the forgiveness of sins. We find the efficacious and undoubted sign of his forgiveness in the sacraments of his church. Now, and this is daunting, this outpouring of mercy cannot penetrate our hearts as long as we have not forgiven those who have trespassed against us. Love, like the body of Christ, is indivisible. We cannot love the God we cannot see if we do not love the brother or sister we do see, the person who's in my mind right now and yours. In refusing to forgive our brothers and sisters, our hearts are closed, and their hardness makes them impervious to the Father's merciful love. But in confessing our sins, our hearts are open to his grace. This petition is so important that it's the only one to which the Lord returns and which he develops explicitly in the Sermon on the Mount. This crucial requirement of the covenant mystery is impossible for man. That's so true. This is impossible to do, people. But with God, all things are possible. This as is not unique in Jesus' teaching. You, therefore, must be perfect as your Heavenly Father is perfect. Be merciful even as your Father is merciful. A new commandment I give to you, that you love one another even as I have loved you. How did he love me from the cross? He didn't just ask, Father, forgive me. He made excuses for me, that you also love one another. It's impossible to keep the Lord's commandment by imitating the divine model from outside. There has to be a vital participation coming from the depths of the heart in the holiness and the mercy and the love of our God. Only the Spirit by whom we live can make ours the same mind that was in Christ Jesus. Then the unity of forgiveness becomes possible, and we find ourselves forgiving one another as God in Christ forgave us. Thus the Lord's words on forgiveness, the love that loves to the end, become a living reality. The parable of the merciless servant, which crowns the Lord's teaching on ecclesial communion, ends with these words, so also my Heavenly Father will do to every one of you if you do not forgive your brother from your heart. It is there, in fact, in the depths of the heart, that everything is bound and loosed. It's not in our powers to feel, not to feel, or to forget an offense. Forgiving has nothing to do with how I feel. We know that. We hear all the time, forgive and forget. Good luck. It's never going to happen. God does that. I don't. You don't. So what? Every time we remember, another chance to forgive. That's what it is. Forgiveness is an act of my will. That's what it is. It's not an emotion. It's a will, just like love. Love's not an emotion. It's a will. It's an act of my will. People come into confession all the time. They acknowledge so-and-so keeps coming to mind, and I feel that because of this, it means I haven't forgiven. That doesn't mean you haven't forgiven. It just means you haven't forgot. Don't be troubled by that. Just when you remember, forgive again. Every time we forgive, I'm becoming more and more like Jesus. The heart that offers itself to the Holy Spirit turns injury into compassion and purifies the memory in transforming the hurt into intercession. Christian prayer extends to the forgiveness of enemies, transfiguring the disciple by configuring him to his master. Alpha starts tonight. What is the omega? What's the end? What's God's desire for you and me? Holiness. That's the end. To be saints. That's the end. How do I become one? I'm configured to Jesus. What does that most mean? I forgive.
That's what it most means.

0: Forgiveness is a high point of Christian prayer. Only hearts attuned to God's compassion can receive the gift of prayer. Want to know why you might be struggling with prayer? Because you might not have forgiven. That's what the catechism is saying to us. Why don't I hear God? Why can't I sit with the Lord? Well, maybe because the Lord's pounding. He's not tapping on my shoulder. He's pounding on my head going, hey, you got to get right with so-and-so. That doesn't mean we're going to go bowling together. But it means I got to let go of the hatred in my heart. I got to be at least willing to say to the Lord, Lord, this person doesn't owe me anything anymore. I forgive him. I release him. I'm done. Forgiveness also bears witness that in our world, love is stronger than sin. That's why it's a sign of faith that doesn't require faith. I have right here a relic of Maximilian Kolbe. Those of you who don't know Kolbe, Kolbe dies in Auschwitz in a starvation bunker, taking the place of another man. He says to the Franciscan brothers as they're being arrested, led into Auschwitz, and everybody knows Kolbe in Poland. Everybody knows Kolbe. He's not some obscure little priest who's brought to a concentration camp. This is kind of like, for those of us who are old enough to remember Fulton Sheen, this is like Fulton Sheen gets sent to Auschwitz. Everybody in Poland knows Kolbe. And everybody in Auschwitz is going, oh my gosh, look who's here. And as Kolbe walks in, he says to all the men that he was arrested with, brothers, forget not love. As they walk into a concentration camp, they're going to hate us, they're going to mock us, they're going to spit on us, they're going to torture us, they're going to kill us. Don't let them make you hate. Don't give them that kind of power. They don't have that kind of power. Only you can do that. Love them. Always love them. No matter what they do to you, love them. And so Kolbe did. This man proves this is possible. This is no pie-in-the-sky dream. This is possible. We can do this by God's grace. The martyrs of yesterday and today bear this witness to Jesus. Forgiveness is the fundamental condition of the reconciliation of the children of God with their Father and of men with one another. There is no limit or measure to this essentially divine forgiveness. When one speaks of sins, as in Luke, debts, as in Matthew, we are always debtors. Owe no one anything except to love one another. The communion of the Holy Trinity is the source and criterion of truth in every relationship. It's lived out in prayer and above all in the Eucharist. And then comes this quote at the end of this section on the Catechism, back to what we do here at Mass every Sunday. God does not accept the sacrifice of a sower of disunion. He commands that he depart from the altar, so that he may first be reconciled with his brother, for God can be appeased only by prayers that make peace. I can't stand here asking God to bless me and to have hatred in my heart towards somebody, let alone somebody who's here in this church. To God, the better offering is peace, brotherly concord, and a people made one in the unity of the Father, the Son, and the Holy Spirit. I want to show a really quick video. It's 3 minutes and change. It's the most moving thing I think I've ever seen relating to something that's happening right now. Some of you have seen this. It was making its rounds on YouTube about a year ago or so. It's entitled An Open Letter to ISIS, and it's put together by the people of the cross, i.e., you and me. What do you think God's agenda is for your life in this year of mercy? What do you think he wants you and me to do in these days? If this isn't just to be some year that's got a title and a banner on a church bulletin, then it means you and I are going to be doing something in these days. Those of us who haven't experienced his mercy, we're going to come down from the tree, we're going to run into the confessional, and we're going to get washed clean. Those of us who have, who've been restored, who've heard Jesus say, today salvation has come to this house, if we're going to be real, if we're going to do what it is that the Lord wants us to do, it's going to mean he's going to let us, or we're going to let him use us to take us places, to bring the mercy that we've received to concrete people who have hurt us. So maybe the question for us to go home and to pray with and to think about in the days ahead is simply, what, Lord, do I need to do right now for whoever that person's face is that I saw when I closed my eyes? Maybe I need to pick up a phone. Maybe I need to write a letter. Maybe I need to go get coffee. Maybe I can't do any of those things. Maybe it just starts by simply saying, Lord, I'm going to offer Mass for her or for him this coming Sunday. And then for every day after that when I come. Because I am not allowed to hate as a disciple. I'm not allowed to be vengeful. I'm not allowed to be bitter. I am not allowed to keep score. I am not allowed to not forgive. I can't be like that. And if we become a community where we actually get up and we walk to each other and we extend the gesture of forgiveness, if we become a town in which we do that, people will hear about it, which means God will be praised and they will know that he is real, because it'll be a sign of faith that doesn't require faith. That would be a most fruitful year of mercy. Anything less would just be a tagline. And God's agenda is not a tagline. God's agenda is a world brought back to him. So let's pray. Lord, as we look at you affixed to the cross, there out of love for us, there eager to extend your mercy, eager to pour out your grace and salvation, your forgiveness, eager to allow us to begin again, to be washed clean, to be set back on our feet. We first give you great praise and thanks that we're still alive, and not just alive, but called friends, and not just friends, but sons and daughters. Father, especially in these days of Lent, as we continue to gaze upon the cross with clearer and sharper focus, we pray for the gift of your Spirit to enlighten our understanding so that we would know that it was for us that you died, that we don't deserve that, that it is a gift beyond all imagination, that we were hopeless, lost, doomed, damned, beyond being able to be saved on our own. But you, out of your unfathomable love, because you are rich in mercy, have done what you have done. Father, we cannot understand this the way we should. We so easily take for granted our salvation. We think everybody's going to heaven. We trivialize our sin, our disobedience, our rebellion, our slights against you and one another. And so we ask in these days for the grace to understand more profoundly what it is that it cost you, namely your life and every drop of blood in your body, and that you did it out of love. But Father, as we do that, as we gaze upon your Son, as we more profoundly understand what it is he's done for us, we're mindful that you send us to go extend the same mercy to others. Lord, all of us have been wronged. Some of us have been wronged in ways that no one knows except you. Father, there is not a person here who hasn't been hurt by the words of another, the actions of another, and yet you command us to forgive as we have been forgiven. And so we ask, Father, tonight for those of us who need to be reconciled with whoever it is we need to be reconciled, that you would move us, inspire us, drown us with your Spirit so that we might be able to do that. Lord, we pray for the grace to be able to loosen the hold that we have on these people, to be able to set them free, to be able to say at least to you, Father, we forgive them as you have forgiven us in Jesus. Lord, we want the mercy and the peace that we have experienced to be experienced by others, and especially by others who are most in need, and especially by others who have wronged us. Lord, we cannot do this on our own, but we know that you want us to do it, and so we know that you enable us by your grace, by the gift of your Spirit who dwells within us, by your precious blood, which we drink at least every week, and some of us every day, that you give us new hearts, hearts that cry out, Father, forgive, they don't know what they do. Lord, ours is a world that's broken and lost. There is no hope aside from forgiveness. So let us be vessels of forgiveness and be instruments in your hand to change the world. And let it start here in this parish. In Jesus' name we pray.
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6: Today we'll talk about worship the Lord in holiness. We have the strangest set of people who come to a place to worship. They're every type of person. If you think of sinners, this is our people. And they come from every walk of life. From prostitution, they come also from selling drugs, marijuana or hard drugs. They come from prison. They're all squatters, they're all stealing. And yet, here they are, every Sunday coming to worship. People very often ask us, how do you manage? Don't you get depressed? Here you are, day after day after day after day, serving the homeless and the destitute. But frankly, brothers and sisters, it is a source of great joy. It's one of those mysteries that you really cannot explain. How is it that you deal with the cross? You work with the cross, the people who are the most forgotten, the castaways of society, and yet you're able to find in them something that is absolutely luminous and beautiful, which is Christ our Lord. Aside from the homeless and the destitute, as I mentioned, we worship the Lord. And on Sundays, you have this gathering of people who do their very best using their faded clothes, ironing them out carefully, coming with little hats on their heads, bringing their little bags, and with them, they carry their hearts. And they tell me, Father, this is the big day of my week when I come and I worship and I meet my brothers and sisters, all other sinners who are just like me, and we talk about life. I found out among these people that so many of them were what you call squatters. None of them owned a house. They live in little hovels or shacks in the part of Kingston, central Kingston, downtown Kingston, where the entire area has been abandoned by anyone who has any money at all. They squat in these places, they live on dirt floors, they sleep right on the mud itself. In one yard, you might have six different people, all of them squatters, stealing light from the electricals, that is on poles, stealing water from the government, but totally and completely poor. What a strange thing, how the Lord gathers these people together with missionaries of the poor. Then on Sunday they all come together, they have no money, so we have no collection at all on Sunday. When we first got there, there was absolutely no one interested in the faith. Then as we developed the community and began to pray with them about the Lord's love for the poor, all this motley crew began to gather together and they began to really come to love one another. Then on Sunday, we had this exuberant worship. What do they bring with them? They bring limes. They bring yams. They bring oranges, they bring potatoes, they bring two eggs, and they bring this as an offertory to the poor. A powerful and moving experience, as you could ever imagine, happens at our Mass. And in the Mass, they also bring their musical instruments, maracas, they bring also tambourines, wood sticks, they clap hands, they sing for joy, they praise the Lord, and they kneel with the greatest reverence in worship of the Lord. All of them hungry as you could ever imagine. All of them in many ways homeless and squatting. with very little food, very little clothing, and yet at the time of worship, as it has been described by so many of our visitors, it is like entering the greatest cathedral with the best of music imaginable. And even at the times when we bury these people who die, there is this great spirit of rejoicing. We gather together and we really begin to question what a God we have got. His great love for the poor reaches into their hearts and they worship without any sign of boredom whatsoever. But with great rejoicing, they praise the Lord and they worship Him. And I was so moved when recently a lady who died had a little bit of land in the country and she wrote it over to missionaries of the poor. And she says, Father, use it for your poor. The Lord is all that matters in my life. Use it and send some family out there so that they might be able to grow some food and live in peace and serve the Lord. And this is our worshiping community, brothers and sisters. The Catholic Church, the Universal Church. It's the same all over the world. God bless you.
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14: Prayer is powerful because it's prayer. It's not powerful because it alters the universe in the way we want. God's a lot smarter than that. He says to pray because it has power. Now, whether it turns out the way we want is not an indicator of the particular power of prayer. It is powerful because it is.
15: This is Father John Bonavita-Cola. Please join me in a prayer for an end to abortion. In the name of the Father, and of the Son, and of the Holy Spirit, amen. Heavenly Father, we thank you for the gift of life which we share in, because we share in your very life itself. The breath that you have breathed into us enables us to grow, to love, to enjoy your creation, and to come to know you more fully. We pray for those who struggle, those who face obstacles and difficulties. Assistance may be provided to them through the wonderful work of the many, many pro-life ministries throughout our land and throughout the world. And we pray that through their pregnancy, mothers will experience the power of the gift of life and being co-creators with you in the work of bringing human life into the world. We make this prayer through Christ our Lord. Amen. In the name of the Father, and of the Son, and of the Holy Spirit. Amen.
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17: About 30 miles south of Assisi sits the lovely medieval hill town of Spoleto, often missed by pilgrims and tourists, but a very important place in the life of St. Francis. It's in Spoleto where Francis began his conversion. Around the year 1206, Francis set out from Assisi, intending to become a knight in the papal army and engage in battle in the southern region of Puglia. But God had other plans. Francis had to stop here due to an illness, and it's here where he had a vision of God calling him to a much different life. It is also here at the Duomo of Spoleto of St. Mary of the Assumption where you will find one of only two existing handwritten letters to Francis, this one written to Brother Leo.
16: Italy's Shrines and Wonders by Teresa Tomio is available now at EWTNRC.com.
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20: Iran launched attacks on U.S. allies in the region. Tropical storm Bertha is moving toward the Gulf Coast. It has already triggered tropical storm watches and warnings in the region. Potentially life-threatening storm surges are expected from the Florida border to Louisiana in the next 48 hours. The Vatican Publishing House releases a new book by Pope Leo XIV entitled Disarmed and Disarming, Peace is a Gift. It's a collection of the Holy Father's addresses and reflections on peace. Right now, it's only available in Italian, but will soon be released in English.
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23: Self op to raise your IQ. To hear her say, call to get some wise advice, hopefully. The qualification there screams at me. She said it quietly. Bangs into my consciousness. Nice to have you here. It's a good thing I have a sturdy self-image. Very nice to have you here. As a matter of fact, the program here, The Doctor Is In. I am the doctor who is in. I'm going to give you a 56-minute psych aerobic workout, taking your IQ into your target zone, zone 2, 70 to 85% of your max. Some zone 2s are 60 to 75%, but we're going to push you up there. We're going to try to sustain it. Now, if you leave the program at any time during the hour, there's going to be a decompression factor. I don't know. We've been doing studies to see how long it takes your IQ to go back down to where its resting state is. And seems to be about an hour. That seems to be our best assessment, but we're not sure in that. We got to get a bigger sample size. The number to raise your IQ, 877-573-7825. 877-57-EQUAL. That is the number. You will reach Eric Dumont, assuming that he has come into the program. Last I heard, he wasn't there yet. But Andrew Krucek is there. 877-57-EQUAL. Would very much like to hear from you. And, of course, the reason is that You matter. You can call about kids or jobs or stress or people or situations, circumstances. You can call about questions in the culture at large and how that affects your lifestyle, your living, your moral walk. Call about questions, intersection of faith, psychology. I like those the best. You can call and ask me to pontificate. I like doing that a lot. Pontification is three steps above persiflage, three steps above badinage. It's magniloquence on display, no catachresis. Dr. Ray, why do you do that? Well, those are just words I wrote down. I have no idea what they mean, but I just wrote them down, and I just thought I'd fling them out there. 877-57-EQUAL. That is the number. Okay. A couple of, well, this is kind of sad, really, a couple of self-promoting things here. The one, of course, maybe some of you have heard me nagging you about this before. That is our taping of Living Right with Dr. Ray in Atlanta. We will be, hold on there, find that what we have to have there. We will be in Atlanta on August 18th and 19th. Let's see, this looks great. Thanks, you're going to put that there and bring that so I can get all the info there. 18th and 19th, we will be taping four shows at the Holy Spirit Catholic Church. Live audience is an absolutely integral part of the program. You ask questions, you clap. We just have fun with the live audience. You are as much a part of the show as I am. So given that, if you'd like to be in that audience, all you do is go to the Quest, thequestatlanta.com. They got it right there up front. You can register. Come to 1, 2, 3, 4 shows. They're at 5:30 and 7:15. You can stay over. A lot of people do stay over. They tell me they didn't plan to stay, but they do. And we usually have snacks in between to give you some stuff. And I love talking with you in between the programs. Now, I get the makeup. You people don't. All right? And my makeup's taking a lot longer these days. They're putting it on with a paint roller. And I was really upset. My producer, who sometimes does my makeup, he says, oh, so much work, so little time. But I'd love to have you. So please, our numbers are rising fast, and we would like to sign up a minimum of 100 people per program. So this is your formal invitation. Now, here's something I've never done before, ever. The calls on this program run the gamut, G-A-M-U-T, not gambit. Gambit's an opening move. Gamut. The continuum from little kids all the way to the elderly, life circumstances. But a lot of them have to do with parenting against a culture no longer on your side, struggles with discipline. Now, obviously, whatever we talk about here, I can go, what, 4 minutes, 5 minutes, 6 minutes, give you some ideas? Well, Guadalupe Radio, approach me. Dr. Ray, will you please offer a parenting, 7-week parenting course, 7 hours? You realize the detail we can get in with 7 hours? Now, I'll tell you a couple of things here. One, I'm going to put you back in charge. That's one. Two, I'm going to give you resolve and quiet, calm authority. Three, I'm going to make you be able to stand strong against that culture. 7 hours worth on Monday nights at 6 p.m. Central Time. Now, that doesn't start until, I believe, September 21st. We can only take 50 people. That's it. That's all we can take. So, you go to GRN Online. That's the Guadalupe Radio Network website. GRN Online /Academy. And you'll get the details, what you see there. And I would love to have you. I'm looking forward to it, actually, to get to really talk about stuff. I mean, yeah, when I go group a parenting talk, it's an hour long, something like that. But this is something where I can get into the really nitty-gritty. And we will deal with an awful lot of the discipline frustrations. And I guarantee you, I'm going to put you back in charge. Now, if you were to pay for those 7 hours through therapy, it's going to cost you a lot more than what it would cost you there for that 7-week parenting program. So this is your formal invitation. 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All right. I'm going to say something probably going to get me in some trouble. So don't flick the radio off as soon as you hear it, thinking Grandy's gone over the limit on this one. As a minister friend of mine once said, when you made a comment, he'd say, put some clothes on that. So I'll put some clothes on it. Here's the comment. I really don't care what you people think. Wow. What the heck? This guy's doing a show where he's having people call in and he's trying to give them a few ideas. Oh, no, I'll broaden it out a lot further than that. It's just not you. I'm not saying you, listeners and callers, all 182 of you. No, no, no. Let's expand that to the world. I really don't care what you people think. What? Is that saying I'm superior? No, not at all. Here's what it's saying. I have one concern when you say to me or about me. Is it true? That's my concern. I owe it to you to do my best to objectively assess what you say. That's hard to do because by nature we're subjective. Lawyers will tell you anybody can sue anybody for just about any reason. There's a social parallel to that. Anybody can say anything to you or about you for any reason. As I get older, I am so acutely aware of that. And I would put myself at the mercy of anybody who said anything critical or put downish or nasty if I cared. Now, obviously, I would prefer that people would say positive things. I'm not saying negative or positive, no matter to me. That's not true. That's not true at all. But I have learned that I'd best get to the point where I do not care what you think. Because if I do, my moods are controlled by you. Anybody in any kind of public forum, and this is a very small public forum, but anybody in any kind of public forum is going to get communications. My social media, my most recent post got 1 million views. Can you imagine the comments you're going to get on 1 million views? Some of them are really positive. Some of them, you'd think that me roasting in hell is the kind thing to say. I can't care about that. As I said, the only thing I care about is what you say, is it true or not? I look at myself. Now, some people have a lot more credibility with me to look at myself. If my wife says something, it's almost always true whether I like to hear it or not. But there are some people in my life that they got about a 20% truth quotient. That's what they've earned over the years. Ann Landers had a great line. I quoted it at the beginning of one of my book's chapters. Oh, I know what it was. It was in my social anxiety book coming out in the fall. She said, at age 20, we care what people think. At age 40, we don't care. And at age 60, we realize they were not thinking about us at all. I really don't care what you think. Because if I did, I would be totally buffeted by opinions and comments. And some people would say, well, if you don't care, that's a sign of superiority. Oh, no, no, no, no, no. Actually, I'm going to twist this around on you. Heavily caring what other people think is kind of a sign of pride. Dr. Ray, how you getting that one? Because if I get really upset by what you think, much of the time underneath it is the attitude of, how dare you? How dare you say that about me? I'm not like that. You need to look at yourself. I don't deserve that. That's pride. Our Lord didn't deserve any derision whatsoever. He got more derision in 3 years than I get in my lifetime. Am I more deserving than Jesus? Am I the disciple better than the master? I think it's a very healthy attitude for you to have. I really don't care what you think. Because once you've assessed whether there's truth or not to the statement, you can't care. Because if you do, your emotions could go on for hours or days, months, after what they said. Everybody has an opinion about everybody. You got to decide, is that opinion based on reality? And if it is, I better look at myself. But if it isn't, I can't give it much more than 8 or 10 seconds of my thinking time. 877-573-7825. Got a lot of nice calls up there. I ask you for your patience because I'll do my very best to get to you.

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6: You heard of something called the Premack Principle? Premack Principle is pretty straightforward. It's probably named after the guy, some kind of university professor. Premack Principle says this. You use a high-frequency desirable behavior to reinforce a low-frequency undesirable behavior. So, for example, if I stick to my healthy food diet, I can reward myself at the end of the day with a piece of candy. Right? So high desire candy, low desire salads. But then I realized, if I eat healthy, I can have one piece of candy. If I eat unhealthy, I can eat the whole bag. Got to know the loopholes. James from New Jersey is calling. A situation here, very common, very, very common across generations, especially across generations that listen to Catholic networks. Hello, James.
7: Hello there.
6: Thanks for the call.
7: Thanks for taking my call, Doctor.
6: Yes, sir. What's up?
7: Okay, I had a situation that recently. My daughter from her previous marriage is really, she's 44. She really doesn't talk to me very often. And also, her daughter, she's 26, my first granddaughter, same thing. She doesn't talk to me very often. And recently, I kind of put her on the spot. I said, the clock is ticking.
6: Wait a minute. Let me do the math just a second. Your daughter got pregnant at age 17.
7: Yes.
6: Okay. That's all right. Just throwing that in the hopper. All right.
7: Okay. I asked her, I said, flat out, can you tell me, is there something I did in the past or something that happened with your mother? I really don't understand why I'm kind of like an outcast. And so I was kind of surprised. She says, well, do you really want to know? And it scared me a little bit, but I said, yes. She says, well, your granddaughter has a same-sex attraction. I said, yes. And she says, well, the problem is you're too religious. I said, I'm too religious? Yeah, she says, you're one of these people that say, oh, you know what? I love my granddaughter even though she's gay. I really didn't know how to answer that, doctor. So I didn't. She says, well, nice talking to you. I said, hung up. And I just, very insulted. I felt like I was being, punished for something I didn't do. And I still don't know, maybe there isn't any way to rectify this, but I just figured I'd, throw that out there and see if you had any thoughts on what maybe I could, how I could handle this.
6: After she hung up on you, how long's it been since you've heard from her?
7: It's been actually, she did send me a text on Father's Day, which is a first. And we had a family reunion this weekend, and she never showed up. I really didn't expect her to show up. And so I guess I talked to her about a month ago.
8: Okay. So when the 26-year-old granddaughter came out as same-sex attracted, that was the linchpin, the fulcrum, the turning point that she said, okay, now, Dad, your religion is starting to interfere with my family. Is that kind of where it's at?
7: It's kind of where it's at. She also, being that she's a child from my ex-wife, I kind of think I got a bad report card from her mother. And because even before my granddaughter came into picture, she was always rather, let's say not the most affectionate person.
8: Standoffish.
7: Yes, yes.
8: Well, probably you've already been painted with being religious.
7: Right.
8: Okay. I was going to ask you, when she said you're too religious, I was going to ask you, did you ask her what she means by that? In other words, are you too preachy? Are you overtly judgmental? But you kind of clarified it. It sounds like she's saying, I don't like the way you think.
7: Yeah, because I've never, ever said anything derogatory against...
8: There you go. We live in an interesting time here, James, and that is people who have traditionally religious moral values, by many, are not allowed to have them. You're not allowed to have them. It's not enough that you would say, I love my granddaughter. That's not enough. You have to say, I love my granddaughter, and I absolutely applaud however she's living her life. Whatever's good for her is good for me. That's what you have to say.
7: Yeah.
8: If you don't, then you're going to be persecuted. Now, let me give you, I think, a statement that I've come to rely upon more and more as I get older. Jesus said, rejoice and be glad if you get persecuted because of me. Your reward will be great. In other words, you didn't do anything wrong, at least from what you're telling me anyway. Now, I know if I talk to them, they're going to say, yeah, let me tell you what my dad's like. Okay. But at least from what you're telling me, which is the only thing I got to go on, which is you've never demeaned her, you've never said anything, but your daughter at age 44 has decided, once her daughter came out as same-sex attracted, that was the turning point where your religion really got in the way of her relationship, and she took it as a personal affront that you did not applaud overtly her daughter's choices. Now, you got two options here, my friend. You call her up, you say, I am so sorry. Whatever your daughter wants, whatever my granddaughter wants, is absolutely wonderful with me. I just appreciate that so much, and God bless her. Do whatever you want to do. Or the other one is, you call her up, you leave a message, and you say, I love her completely, but you're basically asking me to change my deepest held beliefs. I can't do that. And the one will lead to a continuance of the relationship with your daughter, which strikes me as it's fragile anyway, and you'll do something wrong in the next year or two anyway. So that's a given from your history. It's probably the way it is. And the other, you'll be estranged. She'll shut you out. And it will only be until she decides, one, you're allowed to believe as you believe, no reflection on her or her daughter, and two, the daughter may in fact decide she isn't same-sex attracted. That does sometimes happen with female same-sex attractions. There you go, my friend. There you go. 877-573-7825. I will get to you. Thank you so much for your patience, dear people.

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1: What did Jesus say? Many people will come to me on the last day and say, Lord, Lord, and I'll say, I never knew you because you didn't feed the hungry and clothe the naked and give drink to the thirsty. 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
5: A day. I thought, well, it's an awful lot of chocolate, but I'll give it a shot. So, Dr. Ray, thanks for joining me here on The Doctor Is In, Monday through Friday, 1 o'clock Eastern Time, co-production of the EWTN Global Catholic Radio Network and Ave Maria Radio. 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Channel 130, used to be 160. I was closer to my IQ, but Sirius XM 130 is where we are now on the EWTN network. Yeah, it's a little below my IQ, but it's all right. Hi, Susan.
6: Hi, Doctor. I'll admit up front, I've never really listened to your show.
5: Oh, wait a minute. All right, but just disconnect this call. You call me just because you need me. That's all this is.
6: No, too many weird things happen, and I know it's not like...
5: I feel used. I feel... I'm just another in a faceless parade of talk show hosts to you.
6: Well, here's what happened. I turned on my TV. It's on EWTN when you turn your TV on.
5: Yeah.
6: And it was your show. And because I was waiting for Mother Angelica, which is right after your show.
5: So, wait a minute. Wait a minute. So, first of all, you don't listen at all. You don't watch at all. And when you do watch, you weren't even wanting to watch me. You wanted to watch Mother Angelica.
6: That's exactly right.
5: This is not starting out good here, Susan.
6: Well, it's going to get good.
5: Okay.
6: Because I believe God has something to do with this. Because your guest, it was a Dr. David Job, in the last, 2 minutes. And I just got to see that he was a suicide guy.
5: Mm-hmm.
6: And so I went, oh, wow, I said, that's interesting. So I kind of YouTubed him that there's he has a bunch of episodes on YouTube that I'll watch, but I'm working. So then I'm in my car, and your show's on. I turn my radio on.
5: I tell you what,
6: I got to call this guy.
5: You can run, but you can't hide.
6: Anyway, yeah. So, I'm 72. I'm not.
5: You're just a pup, Susan. You're just a pup.
6: Well, I'm just saying that my daughter's 32, and she over the weekend I visited her where she lives in Nevada, and And she's been having depression since, like, November 25, 2025. Mm-hmm. And since she's not around that much, only, you know, holidays and stuff, I didn't know that she's having crippling depression and anxiety.
2: Yikes.
6: And so she went to a rehab place for, like, 6 weeks, like a live-in place.
2: Because she was that depressed. And, she was non-functional.
6: Well, she's still working, but it's like, she could just... does her work, but
2: so she basically admitted herself because she was that scared, yeah, of the thoughts she was having.
6: Exactly. Okay. So she'd been living with a boyfriend for 10 years. She realized that was just nowhere. She wants to, you know, get married, have children, and he's said no. Now she's 32 and she's getting nervous about that clock, but that was what she told me back in like November, December. But when I saw her this weekend, she was just having this anxiety tour. She was putting her fingers on her neck because her heart was racing, you know. And she, ever since she admitted, she goes, "Mom, sometimes I think about killing myself." And it's like something you never think you're going to hear, you know. But at least she told me. Anyways, I just feel like helpless. Like, I just hugged her and stuff, you know.
2: Now, Susan, you're not helpless, dear. Okay, first of all, she's 32. She's single, I guess, obviously.
6: Yeah.
2: And this 10-year relationship was probably up and down all over the place, and she finally ended it and thought, what a waste of my life that was. So that's probably weighing on her, correct? That was the kind of the precipitating event that pushed her over the edge. Is that safe to say?
6: Well, yeah, she told him he had to go, and then, of course, now she wants to move back to where she lives and get a job there. He already accepted a job where she lives, and so it's going to make everything just go straight in the toilet, you know what I mean? Like, all the progress about that situation, because she's lonely, you know what I mean?
2: Okay.
6: And all,
2: so she's got
6: like
2: a lot of stuff,
6: guy, but,
2: right? So she doesn't really have a history of depression. She's got a lot of stuff weighing on her right now that is causing the anxiety and the depression. Is that correct?
6: Well, she said she was depressed, but she always hid it from us. You know, it was always like, everything's good. Oh, yeah. You know what I mean? And so,
2: well, it sounds like what you're saying is she's very discontent with her life.
6: Exactly.
2: That's the basis of an awful lot of depressions these days. I'm just discontent with my life, which is ironic because in many respects, this is the most comfortable life that human history

0: her up. You talk to her and you say, hey, if you are not having success with your therapist, that's not uncommon. You generally owe no therapist loyalty. You don't have to. People who come in my office have seen other therapists, all right? And they didn't get anywhere, or they felt it wasn't helping them. Okay. So she can search for someone that she thinks would be more helpful to her. Get her to commit to you that if these thoughts ever overwhelm her, that she's feeling that they're really weighing on her, that she will call you. Get her to commit that. You will call me. And then together we will decide where to go from there. Will she do that?
1: I think she will. And okay. She already got rid of that therapist. She's not really seeing anyone
0: okay.
1: right now.
0: Well, good. She needs to see someone.
1: People, you can find somebody. Yeah.
0: Well, she's probably got the attitude of, "Oh, mom, I tried therapy. It was just nothing. It's no burger."
1: Yeah.
0: Of course, but there are some really good therapists out there. And tell your daughter that you heard it from me, the person you never listen to, and the person you never watch. I'd give you a lot better advice if you said you had.
1: I promise I'll start watching and listening.
0: Too late, Susan.
1: The whole world is hearing me say.
0: Season 16. You haven't seen it once. Okay, so that said, you tell her that you heard it from a guy that said, anxiety, believe it or not, is one of the easier things to fix through good therapy. It is. I got a book coming out dealing with that. And it is something that people think anxiety is just so overwhelming and unpleasant, but they don't understand how to rid themselves of it. And it's not as tough as they think. So get her some hope on that and tell her that...
1: Wait, is that the book you were talking about?
0: Yeah, but it's not coming out till the fall. Yeah, it's not till coming out till the fall. Yeah, that's a problem. But I do have some other books. Go look at those because they are life contentment type books. You could look at those too. Susan, thank you for calling, my dear. And you don't have to listen. It's okay. My wife doesn't listen either. This is Dr. Ray.

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6: 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Texas, Kansas, New Mexico, Alabama, Florida, D.C., Virginia. Toya Hall, Sammy Rodriguez Jr., the GRN team. What a bunch of wonderful folks. I've been there so many times to speak with them. We've even done the

0: the TV show there. And as I said earlier on the program today, good Lord permitting, we will be offering via the Guadalupe Radio Network and Dave Palmer there in Dallas a parenting course, 7 weeks from me, starting September 21st. So if you go to grnonline.com/, ooh, that's rough, /academy, you can get the details and see if you want to sign up. And I will tell you, 7 weeks worth, we're going to conquer all those discipline problems. We're going to help you stand strong against the culture no longer on your side. You are going to be a more confident, sturdy parent. All things are going to be better in your home. Boy, how's that for an exaggerated sales pitch? We have an anonymous who did email me, remember that, from South Carolina. Hello there, sir.
1: Hey, Dr. Ray, how are you?
0: I'm doing great, thanks.
1: I got a six-year-old son, and he's having issues focusing at school. He goes to a Catholic private school, and he's a great kid and stuff, but they don't have the resources to help him with his focusing. He's the kid that has to sit next to the teacher in class, and, you know, every once in a while he gets called up for standing up in class or speaking in line. And so they told us that we may need to look elsewhere. We found another school, and this school focuses on kids with dyslexia. No, I think it's dyslexia. No. Where you have trouble reading. But he was able to get into that school due to a delayed speech. And I don't know, I had a very hard time in school with myself. It was very tough for me. They kept on giving me Adderall, Ritalin, and all that. And the only thing that did for me is help me to focus more on my doodling, on my daydreaming. It didn't help me focus on my work. And I just wanted to hear what you had to say about it.
0: You come to me and you say you have a little six-year-old guy who has been diagnosed ADHD. Who diagnosed him, Dad?
1: I guess it was the school district, but the private school is outside the school district. But that they would have had people come in to give him the diagnosis. He has delayed speech. He has ADHD, and he also has working memory problems.
0: Okay, so Here's always the complications on this, and this is, I think, one of the reasons why ADHD is overdiagnosed. If your little guy isn't quite up to snuff at a six-year-old level, you described a couple of things. Working memory, in other words, he doesn't retain easily what he's learning. Also, he's distractible, but we don't know where that distraction is coming from. Is it all neurological, or is it that he really doesn't understand some of the work and it's harder for him, and very, very naturally he retreats from it? That's two. Three, I would suspect that the school, the Catholic school, wouldn't be so quick to say we can't handle him if he was not disruptive in class. It sounds like what you said was he's disruptive.
1: He is a little bit disruptive, but I don't think it's to the level that it is. I think the, you know, some of the other parents say that, you know, they're kind of pretty strict, and they weren't looking for us forward to us switching schools, come to find out. But we're just trying to do the best for him and trying to figure out what's right for him.
0: Okay.
1: But it's just,
0: I can't say what's,
1: because he's just 6 years old.
0: Dad, I can't say what's right for him. However, I think some things you need to look at. One is his capacity to learn. If he's delayed a little bit in learning, it means that school is going to be more of a challenge for him. And when it's more of a challenge, it is much easier to drift off, not pay attention, disrupt, etc. That's one. Two, standing up without permission is not ADHD. Well, it could be. It could be impulsive behavior. But by and large, disruption is not necessarily ADHD. It's a behavior issue. Three, I would want to look at you and your wife's discipline control also. I find that there's a connection with diagnosed ADHD and behavior problems. Because if, in fact, the kid is more impulsive than the norm, the parents oftentimes lose consistency in discipline because he's erratic. And then that breeds bad habits. So that'd be something I would explore with you. One of my experiences when somebody comes in with a six-year-old who has been diagnosed ADHD or who has been kicked out of school or who has changed schools, I work with the parents to get their parenting under better control. A good part of the time, they will say, well, yeah, he still has that kind of distractible bent to him, but it's not as bad as it was. So those are all factors in this. Okay, so I guess what I'm saying to you is that you can't assume right out that ADHD is the core of all of his problems. There may be other things floating in this whole picture here. If you say, for example, he has speech delays, well, that's interesting because oftentimes speech delays, if they're not expressive speech delays, if they're receptive speech delays, in other words, I don't quite understand everything you're telling me at a six-year-old level. If that's the case, that would indicate perhaps some overall academic intellectual delays. Now, if those are there, then one of the things you run into, and I know I'm giving you a quick primer in all this, but one of the things you run into is that ADHD is diagnosed not on the basis of chronological age. It's diagnosed on the basis of mental age. Now, mental age is a very broad concept, but you've got to kind of take that into account. So let's say that your little guy has a mental age of 5, not 6, 5. That means how far out of the norm is he in his distractibility and his impulsiveness for a 5-year-old, not a 6-year-old, for a 5-year-old. See, those are all things you all got to take into account. Now, I heard you say, I'm not sure about medication because, yeah, they gave me medication, and all it did was, in fact, not help me with my own school performance. There is indication that medication can work better with kids who are diagnosed ADHD as opposed to ADD, old terms, but I'll just use them. That said, the question becomes, in the long term, does it make any difference? That's always been the controversial aspect of it all. So in the short term, it may improve his focus. It may temper his impulsivity. But are there things you could do otherwise that might work also? So just a primer there, my friend, my dear dad. If you'd have tried to ask me to do that on an email, there's no way because I type 6 words a minute. God bless you. Thank you, my friend. This is Dr. Ray.
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0: Valdo has tied a record. He called right at the very top of the show, and that patient gentleman had been sitting there for close to 50 minutes. I hope he's on a smartphone so he can do all kinds of other things other than just have to listen to me. Hi, Valdo.
9: Hi, Dr. Ray. That's right. Been patiently waiting.
0: How can I help you, sir?
9: It's worth it talking to you.
0: Thank you, sir. Go ahead.
9: So I recently have a son, yeah, a newborn, and I don't want to vaccinate him at all. I'm wondering, what do you have to say about it? And if in your experience with kids, you find something a little off about vaccines, that will be helpful as well, if you can elaborate on that.
0: There seems to be a group of research studies, longitudinal, that are pointing to possible complications with the amount of vaccines that kids are getting. Not so long ago, some decades back, the average was about 6. I think that's what I got. I think right
9: now, that's
0: what
9: I got as well.
0: I think right now the combinations are close to 70, 72, somewhere thereabouts. And there are more and more voices coming out to say, we have to look at this. We can't just assume this is all good. There seems to be some indication that there can be physical and mental complications from this. I personally am flummoxed by the absolute explosion of autistic spectrum disorders. Absolute explosion. Somebody can say, well, Dr. Ray, wait a minute, come on now, we're more aware of it. Well, that I just can't see that accounts for all of this. When I was in grad school, we really did not study autistic disorders other than the extreme ones. We were not even aware that there was this whole other spectrum. Okay, and I was in a PhD program. So where are all these kids coming from? A type 1 diabetes has exploded among kids. It used to be a rare thing. It's not anymore. Asthma. Asthma's exploded. What is going on out there? That question just has to be asked, my friend. And there are more and more parents who are saying, I'm holding off on certain vaccines. That's a parental decision. I would suggest you look into the research on this. And see what you think, what it says. Now, obviously, there are those who say flat out no, vaccines are wonderful, great things, and they have saved millions of lives. And I think that depends on what particular vaccines. There are certain vaccines that, from what I understand, are vaccinations against something that is rare, almost non-existent, and is not anywhere close to lethal. So all that said, my friend, that's sort of my overall impressions of that.
9: All right. Thank you. Thank
0: You're
9: you for
0: welcome.
9: That. And thank you for bringing so much joy to the world, okay?
0: Well, I'm glad. Hey, I'm glad you hung along that long. You know what I'm saying? Because I'd have thought, I told Eric to call you and say, is he going to be complimentary or is he not? I said, if he's not, just hang up on him. Thank you.
9: Yeah,
0: thank
9: definitely.
0: You, my friend. God
9: always
0: bless you on that little one
9: thank
0: there.
9: Thank you so much. God
0: bless
9: you.
0: That's great. Now, Susie is going to be complimentary. That's right. Thank you, Susie. Susie, you can compliment now.
10: Hello, Dr. Ray.
0: You can compliment now.
10: Oh, I was just going to let you know that listening to the story of the father and his six-year-old and what you said, I've been teaching for about 24 years, and I have seen that so many times where a lot of parents feel like, oh, my child's been diagnosed with ADHD, I'm going to medicate him. And they go to the medication so quickly where you're saying a lot of times it could be the discipline, and I have seen that so many times as well. I've even had parents where I've said, you know, I want to try to see if I can take my child off medication. Can I try it this year? They try it. We try some discipline. I teach at a public school, so I can't tell the parents to pray, but I do. I pray for my students. I pray that the parents can try something different instead of going straight to the medication. There's so many long-term effects that parents should be aware of before doing that. So thank you so much, Dr. Ray, for suggesting that, because I do see that often.
0: You know what, Susie? You know what you just did for me? You are a woman who told me I'm right. Now, I last heard that in 2012, okay? So if I'd have known you were going to tell me I'm right that quickly, oh, we'd have just leapfrogged you over everybody else.
10: You're right, Dr. Ray. God is speaking through you. And the more we pray, God helps us. And that's why I'm always, anyone that's my family, I always tell them that has little children, pray. God will help you with disciplining your children. I always pray for my own children. My children are adults already. But
0: we need teachers like you, Susie. We sure do. Thank you for calling, Hein. This is Dr. Ray. Walk with God. Don't get distracted on that walk.
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17: Maryland is set to become the first state in the country to use money collected under the Affordable Care Act to pay for abortions.
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23: Archbishop for the Military Services USA has offered his condolences to the families of the service members killed in the Iranian attacks over the weekend. Archbishop Timothy Broglio said, quote, I express heartfelt condolences to the families whose loved ones have been killed or are missing in action, most recently in Jordan. At the same time, he said, I urge all men and women of goodwill to pray for peace among nations and a quick resolution to the current dispute. May there be no more innocent victims on either side so that all peoples might enjoy security and tranquility. And Tropical Storm Bertha is headed toward the Gulf Coast. The storm's about 100 miles south-southwest of Panama City, Florida, with maximum sustained winds of 50 miles per hour. For more news with a Catholic perspective, visit EWTNnews.com. 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
27: 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And of course, you could always send us an email. The address for that, ctc@ewtn.com. All right, here we go. Pedro Quiles, our producer, Matt Kabinski handling phone screening. Ace McKay is on social media. I'm Tom Price along with Dr. David Anders.
28: Tom, how are you today?
27: Doing very well. How are you, sir?
28: You know, we're hanging in there, doing all right.
27: I'm glad you're hanging in there. We're going to lead off with a question received overnight from the EWTN listener comment line.
29: Hi, my question is, how come we don't get the wine at communion? I feel like we're not getting the full blessing. We're just getting the Eucharist at my church. I remember when I was a child, the priest dipped the Eucharist into the chalice to get a little wine on it and give it to you. But now we're not getting anything. We're not getting the full blessing. Could you please answer my question? This is Patty from Babel, New York.
28: Yeah, Patty, thank you so much. I really appreciate the question. So your question would seem to imply that, you know, if we receive the consecrated host, I don't know, we're getting like 50% of the grace, and then we have to get the consecrated chalice to get the other 50%. And fortunately for us, that's not how grace works, and it's not how the sacraments work. So here's how the sacrament of the Eucharist works. And one way to go about this is to ask the question, why does the Eucharist exist in two kinds? Because if it were just about, say, the quantitative distribution of grace, well, you know, clearly Jesus could have packaged the whole thing into one of those little Tylenol capsules, you know. We could just be handing out grace pills at church and everybody
27: would get
28: their supply of grace for the day, you know. That's not the reason that Christ gave us communion in two kinds. And why give us bread and wine, for that matter, as the matter in which the sacrament is consecrated? I mean, if it's just about trying to get some sort of means of distribution of some quantitative packaging, you could get that anyway. But there's a logic to the fact that it's bread and wine. There's a logic to the fact that there's two kinds. You have to understand this to really get at the answer to your question. And so, when Christ institutes the Eucharist, he says, this is my body, holds up the bread. This is my blood, holds up the wine. And then exhorts the disciples to consume it. Okay, so what's going on there? Why body and blood? Why body here, blood there? Why consume it? Because other sacraments we don't take in by eating. Right, baptism we get by getting wet. Sacrament of anointing we get by getting greasy, but in this one we eat it. Why? What's going on there? So there is a symbol. There's a symbol to the Eucharist. The Eucharist is more than a symbol, but it does contain symbolic elements. And what's symbolized is the separation of Christ's body from his blood. Right? That's why he doesn't give it all to us in one package, right? Because that if you're trying to evoke awareness of the body and blood of Jesus, you could do it in one thing, but if you want to evoke awareness of the body and blood of Jesus separated, i.e. what happened on the cross, when he was killed, he bled out, right? Then you give it two kinds. And the double consecration evokes our understanding of the death of Christ. It memorializes the death of Jesus. And the Mass says that. It calls the Mass the memorial of the death and resurrection of Jesus. It memorializes what took place at Calvary. And because it memorializes what took place at Calvary, the Eucharist is itself a sacrifice. Church teaches it doesn't just remind us of a sacrifice that took place 2,000 years ago. It is itself a sacrifice, and one which contains the very same victim who died on the cross, albeit in a different form. Now he's transubstantiated in the elements. So we don't actually kill him, but we memorialize the death that took place 2,000 years ago, and we present the same victim to God the Father. Now, think about that for a minute. None of that requires eating, right? So you can be present at the sacrifice just by watching the consecration. And the Church says exactly that, that by being present with an understanding of the rites and having the intention to offer Christ the Mediator to God the Father along with yourself, then you fully participate in the sacrifice of the Mass, which is the principal reason that we have the Mass, so that we can have a perpetual offering to give to God. So whether you receive communion at all, the reason Christ gave us two kinds, bread and wine, is fully realized, it's fulfilled in the consecration at the act of sacrifice. Now, communion is another thing. Communion is the sacrament wherein I consume Christ. Why give it to us through eating? Why not anointing? Why not, dousing us in water or shooting us with squirt guns or something? Why eating? Well, the action communicates something, namely how necessary Christ is as sustenance for our souls. Right? We don't eat the Eucharist because we need physical sustenance. We take it in to evoke within us an awareness of how necessary he is to the maintenance of our souls. And that signification is fully realized in the action of eating just the consecrated host, which contains, or which is, the body and blood of Christ. So Christ's body and blood are represented as separated, but they're not actually separated. You get all of Jesus in the consecrated host, all of Jesus in the consecrated chalice. And so you're not just getting 50% of the grace or 50% of Christ, you're getting the whole Christ and all the benefit provided you come properly disposed.
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3: Each year, CNBC publishes their list of the top 10 worst states to live in. This year, states like Tennessee, Alabama, and Texas ranked at the top of their chart. This may seem weird to the average American, considering that states like Texas have seen a steady influx of people moving there for lower taxes and more economic opportunity. So why does CNBC think that these are such bad states to live in? Well, one of their key metrics was, quote, reproductive rights, aka abortion. According to CNBC, these states are bad to live in because it's more difficult to murder an innocent child in the womb. Did they bother considering what states are best to live in for the unborn baby?
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27: It's called the Communion here on EWTN. 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Here is Lee in Clarksville, Tennessee, listening on WGIC. Hello, Lee. What's on your mind today?
7: Yes, sir. Thank you for taking my call. Can you hear me?
27: Yes. Go right ahead, Lee.
7: Okay. When the woman with the issue of blood touched the hem of Jesus' garment, he said, "Who touched me? For I feel that virtue has gone out of me." What did he mean by that?
28: Yeah, thank you. I really appreciate the question. So you're reading from an older English translation. If you read the same verse in a more modern translation, they would switch the word virtue to power. The underlying Greek word there, dunamis, is used many times in the New Testament. It can mean power, like, you know, physical force or military might. Many times it's used to convey the idea of a miracle or a mighty deed, and so that's what the word is. So it's not okay. It's not virtue like the habit of justice or charity or something. It really means, in this context, it means a force, a power, miracle working ability, that sort of thing. And so when the woman touched Christ, in fact, a miracle did occur, right? She was physically healed.
27: Yeah.
28: And Christ was aware of that fact. He was conscious of the fact that his divine power had, in fact, healed someone.
27: Lee, thanks so much for your call from Clarksville. That opens up a line for you at 833-288-EWTN. You can call or text 833-288-3986. Before we go to our next caller, David, I've got to bring you this. This is an email we received yesterday. My name is William. I called in your program to ask if I should meet with my grandfather's Baptist pastor. You may remember that call,
28: yeah.
27: David. Since I didn't get to thank him after his answer, I wanted to write just to thank Dr. Anders for taking my question and for the wisdom he provided. I sincerely appreciate listening to your show as a new Catholic, and I pray for future successes in helping others. May God bless. William McLeod.
28: Well, I really appreciate that. Thank
27: Isn't
28: you
27: nice?
28: So much. Yes.
27: Very, very nice. Let's go now to John Michael, listening in Columbus, Ohio. And John Michael's listening on the great St. Gabriel Radio. Hey, John Michael, what's on your mind today?
8: Good afternoon. I was just Yeah, really curious to know what the origins are for the four symbols of the gospel writers, the eagle for John, the bull or ox for Mark, so on and so forth. I've always loved seeing the imagery of them throughout various sanctuaries and Catholic churches, and I'm just curious what the original origins are for those
28: symbols. So, to be honest with you, I can't tell you when they first appeared in history. I think St. Jerome mentions them in the 4th century. So they're very old associations. You know, to be honest with you, I don't know when they first appeared. I mean, the Catholic Encyclopedia, I'm sure, will have an article on this, and that's what I will go consult at the end of the show, you know.
27: It is delightful imagery, though, isn't it?
28: It is very delightful imagery. I mean, it's one of the standard tropes of Catholic iconography and, you know, where these things come from. I mean, they bubble up from popular imagination, and I don't know who the first person to come up with that idea was.
27: John Michael, thanks so much for your phone call. Here is John in Maryland listening on Sirius XM, channel 130. Hello, John. What's on your mind today?
9: Yeah, hi, guys. Thank you for taking my call. I absolutely love the show and listen very regularly, almost every day if I can.
27: Thank you.
9: The question is in reference to living in a simulation. I know Plato and Descartes have considered things like this, especially with AI getting stronger and stronger. For me, I've never questioned whether there is a God because there has to be a beginning, the Alpha and the Omega. So, okay, I certainly 100% believe, yes, there's God who created everything. But how do we disprove or how do we know that we ourselves aren't part of a simulation created by people that God created?
28: Right, sure. So it is, of course, possible to spell out any number of purely theoretical cosmological or metaphysical constructs that commit no logical fallacies, right? I mean, there's nothing in logic that would prevent such a reality from existing. There's just no good evidence to think that that's the way reality works, right? I mean, you know, I mean, the problem of other minds is an analogous problem. That is to say, how do I know that solipsism is false? How do I know that I'm not the only conscious being, and Tom Price, who's staring at me right now, is actually a figment of my imagination or some sort of automaton. Granted that Tom seems to exhibit a lot of behaviors that I associate in myself with conscious states, you know, I can't actually experience his own interiority. I'm not privy to his subjective consciousness. So I'm just making an inference that he's actually conscious and he's not just pulling the wool over my eyes. but I don't know that I certainly can't have direct intuitive knowledge of his interior states. Nevertheless, it seems perfectly reasonable for me to function with the assumption that Tom is actually conscious. Right? I mean, so I guess one takeaway from that is that rationality is not the same thing as operating from a position of perfect mathematical certainty. And that was probably one of Descartes' errors, right? I mean, Descartes had a lot of great things to say, and he's a very brilliant mathematician, and the fact that he was a mathematician colors the way he did philosophy, but he started out with the presumption that in order to move forward with a rational philosophy, I have to question everything that can possibly be questioned and arrive at a set of propositions that cannot in principle be doubted. Well, I don't know if that was a rational way to go, right? I mean, I think a better model of rationality, a better way to understand what rationality is the ability to revise my opinions when presented with contrary evidence. I mean, that's, you know, so you can be a very intelligent person, highly intelligent, and be deeply irrational. And I think of, for example, I'm sure you've met some sort of oddball conspiracy theorist who has a highly elaborate explanation for events in contemporary history that seemingly can explain everything, but is inoculated against criticism because anytime you bring a question, he's already thought of a way to work that defeater into the system, so that, you know, what he winds up with is a deeply implausible, highly counterintuitive scenario that, of course, can't in principle be disproved, but which is obviously nuts, right? And it's possible to come up with any number of those based on some intuition someone has, and they contradict one another. I mean, like different conspiracy theories have different starting points. And it takes a lot of intelligence and brilliance to come up with that, but the fact that they are immune to evidence and contradiction demonstrates that these are very smart but deeply irrational people. And St. Thomas says that the rule that right reason is the rule of human acts, which I take to mean not proceeding from a base of absolute certainty, but from proceeding from something much more like the model of rationality that I've articulated. We can look for evidence, we can look for fallacies, we can have pretty good tools to discern when something isn't the case, and then rationality consists in revising our opinions accordingly. But one of those standards of rationality is, if you're going to make an assertion, let's bring some evidence in favor of it.
10: Absolutely.
28: Evidence that is that can be objectively evaluated. Mm-hmm. And I just don't think there are good reasons to thinking that that the universe we inhabit is, a bubble universe inside another universe that's, run by a character in a Douglas Adams novel or something.
10: Wow. John, thanks so much for your call. We do appreciate that. Lines are open for you at 833-288-EWTN for Call to Communion. Dr. David Anders here to answer your questions. Call or text 833-288-3986. Here is a question now from Noel, a text that just came in. Noel is in Winnipeg, and he says, why does Jesus always talk in parables?
28: I love this question. This is one of my favorite questions. So I'll tell you a funny story about that.
10: Okay.
28: When I was in grad school, I was part of a team of graduate students that were teaching assistants for a very large undergraduate course called the Judeo-Christian Tradition. It was one of the most popular courses in the university because the professor who taught it was a deeply charismatic fellow who was a great lecturer and always got tons of freshmen wanting to take his class. So he had to employ a lot of grad students. And we were all from the Department of Religion at the University of Iowa, and which meant we were from different fields.
10: Yeah.
28: So there were New Testament scholars, there were historians of Christianity like me, there were people studying Indian religions, there were people studying Judaism, there were people studying, Chinese religion. So you didn't have to be a specialist in Christianity to be assigned as a TA to the Judeo-Christian course, right?
10: Okay.
28: And the head TA was not a Christian by upbringing, and whose field of study was Indology, indigenous Indian religions. And, very good scholar and wonderful person, but wasn't her ball of wax to study the New Testament. One of our jobs was to come up with the exam questions that we would give out for the students. And we always had multiple choice exams. And you'd have a question, you'd have four possible answers. And what we would do is we'd write the question, then we would write the correct answer as a team, right?
10: Yeah.
28: And then the difficult part was spitballing around the room to come up with plausible wrong answers. Like bad, really stupid wrong answers were easy, but to come up with wrong answers would attract interest for people who hadn't really studied, right? So we're coming up with some questions on the gospel. So we got to that part of the course. And so one of the questions was, why does Jesus teach in parables? And so the head TA goes, well, let's just knock out the right answer right away, and then we'll come up with the wrong ones. And kind of not thinking, she goes, well, he teaches in parables because they're easy to understand. And all of the New Testament scholars in the room were like, no, that's one of the plausible wrong answers. He actually says that is not the case, and he teaches in parables because they are difficult to understand, right? And then that was a kind of a funny. I'll never forget that class in the TA.
10: Sure.
28: But anyway, he says he teaches in parables. Excuse me, because they're hard to understand. Well, do what? How do you make sense of that? Well, the way I make sense of it is that throughout the teaching of Jesus, he rarely teaches by way of just laying out moral or theological propositions and says, believe this. That's not how he functions. What he does instead is all of his teaching, whether it's his parables, whether it's his provocative actions, whether it's his visiting with the sick or the poor or the mm-hmm. tax collectors, is designed to evoke an awareness in his audience of the ways in which they need to change morally. Right?
10: Okay.
28: So he, take the parable of the Good Samaritan, for example. Sometimes you hear the parable of the Good Samaritan taught as if the point of the parable was to teach the abstract moral duty that you should be kind to strangers. It's absolutely not a parable about the abstract moral duty of being kind to strangers.
10: Right.
28: And the Jews didn't need such a parable. Why not? Because the law of Moses had said, be kind to strangers. They knew that one. They knew that one. The point of the parable was to get them asking the question about themselves, am I in fact being kind to strangers? To provoke the realization that, actually, no, I'm not. Now, if he had just stood up and said, be nice to strangers, they would have been like, oh, yeah, we're down with that. We do that one, yeah, all day long, twice on Sabbath. Or not twice on Sabbath, twice on the day before Sabbath, right?
10: Yeah, yeah.
28: And the point of the parable, as all of Jesus' actions, was to say, you're actually not as righteous as you think you are. Let me spell out some scenarios, get you to put yourself in these situations where you might see about yourself that you're not as righteous as you think they are. Think about his very first miracle. Man with the withered hand in the synagogue, Jesus stands up and says, is it right to heal on the Sabbath or not? If he just wanted to heal the guy, he just said, buddy, meet me out behind the synagogue after services and I'll heal your hand. No, he wants an object lesson. He's putting them on the spot to make them declare themselves to see whether they're actually living in accord with the higher principles of the law. And, of course, they don't want to take the bait. They keep their mouths shut because they're damned if they do and damned if they don't, right? All of his teaching is like this.
10: Well, there you go. And thanks so much for that text, Noel in Winnipeg. We're going to tell you what, let me do one more question here and then we'll take a quick break. This is a text from Jim in Melbourne, Florida. What can you tell us about the Ethiopian Bible?
28: Well, I can tell you the Ethiopian Orthodox Church has the most expansive canon of Scripture. It has more books in it than any other Christian tradition, including, interestingly, the Book of Enoch, which is a... I apologize. I just keep coughing my head off today.
10: We do have a cough switch.
28: Yeah, I know. I'm gonna use that just a second.
10: There we go.
28: All right, I'm back now. Sorry about that. So... Book of Enoch is an apocryphal text, a pseudepigrapha apocryphal text. Pseudepigrapha means it's not written by the person who says it's written by.
10: Okay.
28: The actual Enoch is, you know, thousands of years before that.
10: Right.
28: That has all kinds of visions of and heavenly beasts and so forth. But it was a very important part of Second Temple Jewish imagination, and it absolutely informed the thought world of Jesus' day. And it's quoted in the New Testament. It's just not part of the biblical canon in the Catholic Bible, but the Ethiopians have it.
10: And there it is. Glad we could answer that. Jim in Melbourne, Florida, thanks so much for your text. In a moment, we'll be talking with Christina in New Hampshire. A couple lines open for you at 833-288-EWTN. 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Now I'm doing it. 833-288-3986. 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
11: Your Imperial Valley forecast. A meteorologist, James Covington. Sunny and hot for every Tuesday afternoon, high around 112. West winds 10 to 15 miles per hour. Clear tonight, breezy, low around 81. Southwest winds 10 to 20. Sunny skies, hot for Wednesday, 114 for the high. Isolated thunderstorm Thursday, high around 115. The weather was brought to you by jp2radio.com.
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27: 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They've been with us now for an incredible 26 years. Congratulations to Toya Hall, Sammy Rodriguez Jr., and the GRN team from your friends here at EWTN Radio. Let's go now to Christina in New Hampshire, watching us today on YouTube. Hello, Christina. What's on your mind today?
13: I have a relative who is elderly and really appears to be on her, on her way, on her way out. She is a lapsed Catholic and has received all of her sacraments of initiation, but I would say that the last time she attended Mass or practiced her faith is probably in the decades. Obviously, I'm not totally sure. I have taken it on to visit her tomorrow with the hope of trying to get her to accept last rites. So I have everything staged, as it were. I've gotten in touch with the diocese. We have a priest kind of on standby. Any advice as to what I can do other than pray a lot to try to open that door where she would accept that sacrament?
28: Wow, that's a great question.
27: And God bless you, Christina, for taking this on.
28: Absolutely. So obviously, I don't know the relative, and so I don't know what her particular hang-ups are. What I have is an intuition that I'm sure you share, and that is you have to come with so much gentleness, so much love, so much affirmation, that she would be drawn to want this because of the warmth of your personality. The minute you come with a kind of censorious tone, that ends it. That's the end of the discussion right there. So there's a beautiful passage in a sonnet by Shakespeare, and the bard writes, "How can I hold thee but by thy granting?" Meaning, there's a lot of things I can compel you to do. I can put a gun to your head and make you do almost anything except love me. The minute I try to force it, I ensure that I won't get the outcome I'm looking for. And this is something we want to see born of love. And so the best way to elicit love is to be love.
27: Is that helpful for you, Christina?
13: Yeah. And if I could ask you, in all sincerity, to pray for my relative. She actually is my godmother, to be open to receiving the sacrament, and I would sincerely ask that anybody who is listening to pray for this relative to be open to receiving the sacrament.
28: Sure. Thank you.
27: Be assured of our prayers, Christina, for you and for your godmother as well. Call to communion here on EWTN. We have some lines open at 833-288-EWTN. 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Here's a text that came in from Patrick in Kentucky, listening to EWTN Radio Online. Patrick says, when it comes to doctrinal texts, what is it that is infallible?
28: Yeah, thank you so much. So it's not the texts that are infallible. It is the doctrine that is proclaimed. And it may come in the form of a text, but it could come in different media. And what makes it infallible is, first of all, one of the organs of infallibility must pronounce it. And that is to say, it has to be the Pope. It has to be an ecumenical council in communion with the Pope. or it has to be what's called the church's ordinary magisterium, which is essentially the consensus of Catholic teaching of popes and bishops and doctors and saints down through the ages, even though it may have never been formulated in a precise definition before. So those are the organs of infallibility.
10: Okay.
28: And the agent, whether it's the Pope or the Ecumenical Council, has to intend to define it. So it'll be a propositional statement, a dogma articulated, like, say, for example, God is a Trinity. It'll be proclaimed by the relevant authorities with the intent to do so, to set it forth as a propositional truth that has come down to us from divine revelation and that it is that is obligatory for Catholics to hold. So that's what it is.

0: the dogma that priestly ordination is reserved to men in the Catholic Church, until the 20th century, that was never questioned.
1: Yeah.
0: And yet the 2,000-year history of church reflection and practice assumed, took for granted, sometimes articulated mm-hmm. this fact, but without the intent of formulating a dogma, because there wasn't a need to formulate a dogma,
1: yeah.
0: right? Because it was just, that was the way things had always been, right? When the question gets put specifically in the 20th century, several popes have answered it. The one who answered it most definitively was John Paul II. In a papal document, Ordinatio Sacerdotalis, that comes about as close to making an infallible definition as you can get without making it. And what he does instead is he basically says, this is infallibly taught by the ordinary magisterium, and my job as the successor of St. Peter is to ensure the fidelity of the church's faith, and I point you back to this infallible dogma, you know, which it is not relevant. It's not necessary to define dogmatically because it's already a dogma in virtue of the church's ordinary magisterium. Now, those aren't his exact words, but that's the substance of the thing.
1: Yeah.
0: So that'd be an example of something where, you know, if you said, well, where is the document? Well, there isn't really the document, and yet it doesn't stop it from being infallibly taught. Think about, here's another one. How about the church is a dogmatic fact? We venerate saints and they pray for us. Okay. Well, was it not a dogma of the church prior to then? It absolutely was a dogma of the church prior to then, because it's what the church had done, had prayed, had reflected on, had theologized about. But you're not going to find a single document, not one document that says, this is a dogma of the church. But, you know, the fact that the church has always done it and reflected on it and thought about it and articulated and admonished it and so forth is why the Council of Trent said, okay, since somebody's calling this into question, we're going to formulate it as a precise dogma.
1: Very good. Patrick, thanks so much for your text. We have time for a few more phone calls, and you can be one of them. 833-288-EWTN. 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It is Call to Communion. We're live on this Tuesday afternoon here on EWTN Radio. Just got a text from Sam who says, I was wondering, what is the difference between communion and baptism?
0: Yeah, I really appreciate the question. So both of them are sacraments of the Catholic Church. There's seven sacraments of the Catholic Church founded, established by Jesus. What is a sacrament? A sacrament is a ritual, a gesture, a rite that uses physical elements, natural elements like water and oil and bread and wine and people to evoke, to symbolize, to communicate, to teach the fundamental truths of the kerygma about Christ, his life, his death, his resurrection, his ascension, his returning glory, these fundamental facts about the person of Jesus. It communicates those things in symbolic form, in different modalities, and when we participate in them, the church says they also are for us occasions of channels, means, instruments, whereby we receive the grace of God. And in fact, the mystery that is being conveyed ritually or symbolically is effectuated within us in our interior life by the action of the Holy Spirit. So let me break that down for you, give you an example. Baptism is a symbol of the washing of sin from our souls and of our death and resurrection with Jesus. Symbolizes those things. When you participate in the symbol, the church says, guess what else happens? You're actually washed from sin and reborn with Christ. So the sign teaches what's about to happen and then makes it happen. All the sacraments work that way. They all say something slightly different, but they all come back to the kerygma about Christ. So, sacrament of reconciliation obviously symbolizes, in its words and gestures, the forgiveness that we receive from Jesus. And it affects the forgiveness we receive from Jesus. The sacrament of the Eucharist is the most complex and sort of the chief of sacraments, because it's not just one thing, it's two. It's first and foremost a sacrifice. Secondly, a sacrament. Let's break it down. The bread and wine, which become the body and blood of Christ, symbolize the separation of his body from his blood. So it's the death of Christ here that's particularly in view through the symbol of the double consecration. And how is that affected in us? Well, Second Vatican Council, following 2,000 years of tradition, teaches that when we participate in the Eucharist knowingly and offer the Immaculate Victim, Christ, to God the Father, we also learn to offer ourselves. So when you participate in a rite that evokes and memorializes Jesus' self-sacrifice, it motivates you to also make acts of self-sacrifice, which is exactly what salvation consists in. Jesus says, anyone who wants to be my disciple has to take up his cross and follow me, right? So the way of discipleship, the way of holiness, is precisely in the imitation of the death of Christ. And the Eucharist, this is why it's the chief sacrament, right? The Eucharist is the preeminent way that the Church ritually reenacts that sacrifice and calls us to participate in it so as to make that the reality of our own spiritual lives. So, baptism, Eucharist, both of them sacraments, both convey grace, but in different modes. Baptism is our initiation into the Christian life, where we die with Christ and are raised again with him to new life. The Eucharist is the sacrament where we come to interiorize that aspect of self-offering, self-donation, making the sacrifice of Christ the model of our lives.
1: Sam, thanks so much for your text. It is called a communion here on EWTN. Coming up tomorrow night on EWTN Live with Father Mitch Pacwa, Father Mitch welcomes newly ordained Maronite priest Father Paul Bolas and his wife Teresa to discuss the priesthood and what goes into discerning God's call to holy orders. Also, the role that Father Paul's wife Teresa played in her husband's discernment and journey toward the priesthood. Do check it out tomorrow night, 8 p.m. Eastern, on EWTN Radio and Television. Always a great show, EWTN Live with Father Mitch Pacwa. Here's a text we've received from Elia in El Paso, Texas. What is the Neo-Catechumenal Way movement, and is it part of the Catholic Church?
0: Yeah, so the Neo-Catechumenal Way is a catechetical program that began in Spain with the intent of revitalizing catechesis and Catholic life. That presents the faith with an emphasis on sort of small Christian communities and regular study of the Word of God. It is Catholic in that it has the Church's official approbation. It is optional. It is not mandatory. It's more popular in some places than others. Mm-hmm. So there you go.
1: There it is. Appreciate that, and thank you so much for that text. Here's one that just came in from May on YouTube. A Catholic I know refers to my Protestant denomination as an ecclesial community rather than a church. He says that is the position of the Catholic Church. Is that true?
0: Yeah, thanks. I really appreciate the question. So let's define our terms here. When the Catholic Church uses the word church, what do we mean by that? Well, we take our cue from Jesus, who said to Peter, "You are Peter, and on this rock I will build my church." And so in Christ's language, and we find this language throughout the New Testament, in Christ's conception, the church is a singular institution founded by him as the principal means of disseminating his teaching and the means of grace he establishes throughout the world. There's no concept in the New Testament of something like denominationalism. That's an idea foreign to the New Testament. Mm-hmm. In fact, it was an idea that was foreign to the earliest Protestants, all of whom understood themselves to be participants in the project of what we would call the one Holy Catholic and Apostolic Church. And that confession is in all of their doctrinal statements. And they didn't much like the Pope. They thought the Pope had brought some nasty things into the one Holy Catholic and Apostolic Church, but they conceived themselves as sort of ridding the one Holy Catholic and Apostolic Church of these papal superstitions and accretions that had crept in over the centuries, but they had no concept of themselves as forming separate denominations, right? So the New Testament doctrine, the Catholic doctrine, the Orthodox doctrine, the confessional Protestant doctrine is that the Church is a singular institution founded by Jesus that Christians ought to belong to, that the unity that Christ desires is made visible and real in the association of Christians with the quote-unquote church. And it's not just an invisible association of people who have Christ sincerely in their hearts. It is a visible society with lines of authority, and it is possible to be admitted to it and to be excluded from it in a political sense. So when Christ teaches in Matthew 18, if you find your brother in sin and he doesn't listen to you, take it to the church. If he doesn't listen to the church, you excommunicate him. That's one of Christ's teaching. Paul echoes that concept. So you can be in it, you can be out of it. I mean, you can, and you know when you're out of it. Like there's a visible association, be in or be out, right? Now, does Christ have the idea that, well, you know, any two people that pop up and say, we are the church, that, well, they just are that visible institution? No, he doesn't have that idea. When he uses that language about if two or three of you are gathered in my name, it is actually specifically in the context of pronouncing a decree of excommunication, right? It's in a disciplinary context. It's that passage in Matthew 18. So you can't use that to justify the creation of independent denominational churches.
1: Mm-hmm.
0: Where do independent denominational churches come from? Where does that idea take hold? Well, it emerges in 18th century Protestantism. Not in 16th century, but 18th century Protestantism.
1: Okay.
0: Because within the history of Protestantism, even though Protestant denominations, to use that word, all agreed on the principle of one holy Catholic and apostolic, they couldn't actually bring it about, right? Because since they got rid of the authority of the episcopacy and of sacred tradition and just went for the Bible alone, all the Protestant teachers had different reads on what the Bible was, and so they kept founding these different communities, and they kept excommunicating one another. So they weren't tolerant towards Protestant differences. I mean, Luther is pretty clear. Colloquy of Marburg, 1528. He thought Zwingli was going to hell because they disagreed over the Eucharist. So that's very common early Protestantism. And they just kept doing that. They kept multiplying, like, mutual recriminations, mutual excommunications. And, you know, my group only is the one Holy Catholic Church. No, my group only is the one Holy Catholic Church. And eventually that division just started to strain credibility. And so in the 18th century, with the evangelical revivals, a movement grew up to say, hey, let's not worry about denominational, to use that language, differences. Let's just focus on our interior experience of Jesus. Hey, maybe that's the church. Maybe it's just all the people who have Christ sincerely in their hearts. That's what we mean by the church. That's an invisible thing. It doesn't really correspond to any kind of physical boundaries. But that's an innovation of the 18th century,
1: mm-hmm.
0: right? Luther didn't think that. Calvin didn't think that. New Testament certainly doesn't think that. It was something that was just arrived at out of polemical necessity. And it caught on. And so now there is very commonly this idea in evangelical Protestantism that the denominations are just so many different flavors of ice cream, right? Those differences don't really matter. And what really matters is you have a born-again experience, you have Jesus in your heart, and we all, you know, belong to one big church, but in this kind of invisible sense.
1: Uh-huh.
0: And so they, you know, people get kind of touchy if you say, well, you know, this group over here isn't actually the church founded by Jesus. But that's the New Testament doctrine, and that's the Catholic position. The Catholic position is that there is a church founded by Christ, that it has historic lines of authority and visible continuity that you can trace down through the centuries.
1: Mm-hmm.
0: And the essential ingredient for knowing that you belong to it is something called apostolic succession. Right? So that Christ founded apostles, said, whoever hears you hears me.
1: Mm-hmm.
0: Apostles founded or established successors to their office. They ordained men after them. And that line of succession has continued down for 2,000 years. So if a Christian community is connected to the apostles through apostolic succession, then the Catholic Church considers that to be a church in the fullest sense of the word.
1: Mm-hmm.
0: And communities that have separated themselves from that essential guarantee of Catholic unity aren't really churches in the full sense of the word. Now, to say that is not to say that the members of those communities are not Christians. We don't say that. It's not to say they're going to hell. We don't say that. It is to say that there's something that is essential to Christian corporate identity
1: mm-hmm.
0: that is lacking to those communities. And so we have to have a linguistic way, a verbal way of identifying that. And the shorthand is to refer to them as ecclesial communities and not the church, quote unquote.
1: Well, there that is. And we thank you, Matt. That actually came in from Matt watching us on YouTube. Appreciate your question. Call to communion here on EWTN. Let's go to Jeff in Wilmington, North Carolina, listening on the great Wilmington Catholic Radio. Hello, Jeff. What's on your mind today?
2: Good afternoon, guys. Just wanted to call. I had a Long story short, you know, I grew up as a cradle Catholic in South Louisiana, which is an odd place to begin with. And I was very heavily involved with the church. My family was growing up. And as I got older, I fell away from the church. It was a rough time for a while. And my wife currently, her mother was, you know, Catholic and part pagan. And so I had been in the last several years around some of that, you know, mysticism, and I found it ultimately led me back to the church, the connections with stones and rosaries and all of the above. And so now I understand a little bit better, but I was trying to learn more about why mysticism has the negative connotation within the church.
0: Okay, thanks. I really appreciate the question. So the word mysticism means a lot of different things to different people. To some people, mysticism refers to anything that is spooky or supernatural or esoteric. For some people, mystical or mysticism refers to things that are arcane or esoteric or hard to understand. There is another use of the term mysticism that's more current in the Christian tradition that means when a person has an experiential awareness of the spiritual truths that are taught by the church or by some religious tradition. And so in that sense, there are Jewish mystics and there are Christian mystics and there are Islamic mystics, but the goal of mysticism in that environment is, you know, those traditions have some sort of doctrinal position about the relationship of God and the soul. The mystic is the person who comes to realize those truths in an experiential way. That doesn't necessarily involve esoteria or the arcane or the secret or the spooky. Now, maybe it does, maybe it doesn't, but that's not what's essential to mysticism as such. Understood in that latter definition, the Catholic Church is very much in favor of mysticism. Mysticism is, in fact, or mystical theology is the language we use, is actually at the very heart of the Catholic tradition. And the Catholic tradition would teach that a person who does not have a mystical knowledge of God does not have a saving knowledge of God, right? It is necessary for spiritual growth that a person enter into the deep mystical truths of the faith. That is to say, their interior life must be supernaturally transformed so that it reflects the abstract doctrinal truths that the church teaches. I'll give you an example. The church teaches that we have to be born again. We have to die to our old sinful selves and become new people in Christ. That process gets started in baptism, but it's not completed. The completion of that project, where we actually renovate our interior lives and come to have the mind of Jesus, is the mystical path, and you must walk it. It doesn't mean you have to float 3 feet off the ground or have strange visions or fall into raptures. Maybe you do those things, but they're incidental to the real point of mysticism. So we're not anti-mysticism at all. When it comes to tangible objects that are used in New Age ritual, and I think you mentioned those
1: crystals
0: and things like that, right? So St. Augustine, who's a doctor of the Catholic Church, made the observation a long time ago that there's a big difference between saying, here, eat this herb, and it will make your stomach not hurt, and here, hang this stomach-shaped herb around your neck, and it'll make your stomach not hurt. Right? One works by some sort of natural process, the other by some form of arcane signification. And Augustine's position is there's just no empirical evidence that the latter actually works. And so to hold that would be a form of superstition, right? It's trying to manipulate the unseen world through symbols and gestures. That's the church's position, right? So crystal healing is a pseudoscience that has no empirical support at all. And therefore, it would be irrational to hold it. And at worst, you know, it's a sort of incantation and an attempt to invoke invisible powers other than God. Radiology is not pseudoscience. It involves invisible powers, but they have a scientific basis behind them.
1: Jeff, thanks so much for your question, and we'll see you tomorrow here on Call to Communion. God bless.
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7: Your Imperial Valley forecast. A meteorologist, James Covington. Sunny and hot February Tuesday afternoon, high around 112. West winds 10 to 15 miles per hour. Clear tonight, breezy, low around 81. Southwest winds 10 to 20. Sunny skies, hot for Wednesday, 114 for the high. Isolated thunderstorms Thursday, the high around 115. The weather was brought to you by JP2Radio.com.
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11: Marriage. If you forget the love story, what are you left with? Rules, regulations, obligations? You're left with a really bad idea. But in the context of love, all the sacrifices and rules and regulations make perfect sense. Faith is kind of like that. Pope Francis recently said, we are in the midst of a love story, and if we don't understand that, we've understood nothing of what the church is. Much of the world perceives Catholicism as a list of rules, regulations, and rituals that have nothing to do with real life. And we wonder why they're not interested? Friends, the Catholic faith is a love story. We're brought into this world through an act of love. All our lives we're looking for love, but no love in this life fully satisfies. That's because the God who is love made us for the love that is God. And when we strayed from Him, He died on a cross to save us. That's how much He loves us. That's what all this is about. And that's what the world needs to be reminded of more than ever. This is Chris Stefanik from RealLifeCatholic.com.
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15: Iran and the United States. This morning, the U.S. continued its airstrikes on the Islamic Republic. In retaliation, Iran launched attacks on U.S. allies in the region. Tropical storm Bertha is moving toward the Gulf Coast. It has already triggered tropical storm watches and warnings in the region. Potentially life-threatening storm surges are expected from the Florida border to Louisiana in the next 48 hours. The Vatican Publishing House releases a new book by Pope Leo XIV entitled Disarmed and Disarming, Peace is a Gift. It's a collection of the Holy Father's addresses and reflections on peace. 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
17: 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I'm Jack Williams, Pedro Quiles producing the program. Your call screener is Matt Gubensky and Michael McCall handling our social media efforts. 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And our host, the aforementioned Father Wade Menezes, how are you?
0: I'm doing great, Jack. Good to have you back with us, and looking forward to today's show with an important topic regarding human nature. So I'm looking forward to delving into this here.
17: I'm just trying to be sincere, Father, that's all.
0: Yeah, that's right. That's right. Good segue there, Jack. Yeah, today I want to talk about a beautiful prayer that I came across titled Prayer for a Sincere Life. Again, Prayer for a Sincere Life. And I have added it as a blog to the Fathers of Mercy website. So if you go to fathersofmercy.com and at the homepage, click on the magnifying glass in the upper right-hand corner, the search bar shows up in the middle of the homepage. Simply type in the words sincere life, and a prayer for a sincere life comes up. Now, before I give the prayer, say the prayer, I want to make clear that in Catholic moral theology, sincerity as a virtue is tied to two things, truth and simplicity. So I want to talk about truth and simplicity first before I read the prayer for a sincere life. Truth, insofar as it regards uprightness in human action and speech, is called truthfulness, sincerity, or candor. Truth or truthfulness is the virtue which consists in showing oneself true in deeds and truthful in words, and in guarding against such things as duplicity and dissimulation and hypocrisy. Now, that's right out of the Catechism of the Catholic Church, paragraph number 2468. Again, paragraph number 2468 regarding truth. And then simplicity as a character trait. Simplicity is the quality of not being adversely affected by things in an inordinate way. Now we're all bothered by this or that, don't get me wrong, but things should not bother us in an inordinate way, in a way that's out of order, right? So this is part of the virtue of simplicity when it's coupled with truth and sincerity. As a character trait, simplicity is the quality of not being adversely affected by things inordinately. Therefore, it regards one being naturally unassuming and unpretentious. A simple person is honest,
18: sincere, and straightforward. Simplicity is single-mindedness. As a supernatural virtue, it seeks only to do the will of God without regard to self-sacrifice or to self-advantage. Two great quotes regarding not living duplicitously or not living a life of duplicity. One comes from a letter attributed to St. Barnabas in the early church. It says this, quote, "Avoid duplicity in thought or in word, for such deception is a deadly snare. Do not be hasty in your speech either. The mouth is a deadly snare. For your soul's good, make every effort to live chastely according to your state in life." And then from Pope St. Clement I, from his famous letter to the Corinthians, we read these words, "We must remember how near God is, and that no thought of ours, no conversation we hold, is hidden from him. It is right, therefore, that we should not turn our backs and flee from God's will. We must then put away all duplicity and duplicitous living." All right. So we want to live a sincere life based on the virtues of truth and simplicity. And sincerity itself is an actual virtue when it's lived and lived well. And so I came across this beautiful prayer. Author is anonymous. Prayer for a sincere life, and I've uploaded it to the Fathers of Mercy website at fathersofmercy.com. Again, simply go to fathersofmercy.com, click on the magnifying glass icon in the upper right-hand corner. The search bar then comes up in the middle of the homepage, and type the words sincere life. Again, sincere life, and it'll come right up. Here it goes, the prayer for a sincere life. "I lift my thoughts to you, Lord my God, so that you may renew the sincerity of my way of life. I want to restore with your grace the genuine image of my being, courageously, honestly, acknowledging my value and my failings. Lord God, I bring to your presence a burning wish to be a whole person without falsehood, deception, or duplicity. Nurture in me an aversion to double dealing. Diminish the gap that exists between my principles and my deeds, between my aspirations and my reality. Heal me, Lord God, of the disastrous effects I cause by my own lack of thought or prudence. Help me to carry my victories with humility and my defeats with courage. Lord God, guard me from the blindness that comes from pride, for it closes my heart to understanding and acceptance of others. Encourage me always to speak the truth, remain loyal to my convictions, and not give in to hypocrisy or dishonesty. Bring me close to you, Lord God, and let me shine by the light of your being without shadow or blame. Amen. In the name of the Father, and of the Son, and of the Holy Spirit. Amen." So there you have it, a beautiful prayer for a sincere life, remembering the Catholic moral teaching on living sincerity as a virtue, that it is tied very closely to the other two virtues of truth or truthfulness, and also the virtue of simplicity, which I've already given definitions for. And again, those two beautiful quotes, the one from the early church attributed to St. Barnabas, quote, "Avoid duplicity in thought or in word, for such deception is a deadly snare. Do not be hasty in your speech. The mouth is a deadly snare. For your soul's good, make every effort to live chastely." Reminds me of the book of St. James when it talks about the loose tongue, huh? And then Pope St. Clement I, from his famous letter to the Corinthians, he says, "We must remember how near God is, and that no thought of ours, no conversation we hold, is hidden from him. It is right, therefore, that we should not turn our backs and flee from God's will. We must then put away all duplicity and duplicitous living." So go to fathersofmercy.com, pull up that prayer for a sincere life. Prayer for a sincere life. It's also listed as a recent post at the Fathers of Mercy Facebook page, Fathers of Mercy Facebook page, Prayer for a Sincere Life. And maybe you had an awakening in regards to some of these virtues in your own life with maybe something that happened, maybe something that brought you back to a reversion back to your Catholic faith since you were a child and baptized a Catholic, but you left for any amount of time. Maybe you've been separated from the Eucharist and or confession for a while, but something happened that prompted you to come back. And so you're inspired to live this life of sincerity, this prayer for a sincere life, as I just read. You also desire the virtues of truthfulness and simplicity. Maybe you've been cultivating them already in your life for a while. What was that story? Not asking for a public confession, but just a few points that maybe will help others as a great witness call this hour on Open Line Tuesday. Give us a call. Tell us your story about turning a leaf over on sincerity and wanting to begin to live your life more sincerity, and maybe the sacraments were a part of that, returning back to regular Eucharist and or regular confession as well. We want to hear from you. And again, and how all this ties in the Catholic moral teaching of sincerity as a virtue with truth and simplicity, and how those two, truth and simplicity, also are interwoven in your life since that conversion process or that metanoia, that awakening that you had. Something maybe happened, maybe a friendship you developed where the person was already very faith-filled and it inspired you. So maybe it wasn't a conversion per se from something negative to something positive, but just simply a metanoia, an awakening that drew you to start living your life more sincerely.
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0: This is a Pro-Life Minute with doctors Stephen and Gracie Christie.
1: Steve, here's the pro-choice argument which has never made any sense to me, that an embryo or fetus is unaware of its own destruction, so abortion simply doesn't matter.
2: Yeah, I hear that a lot. Awareness of harm has never been required to make an act morally wrong, nor should it. A drunken woman, for example, passed out at a fraternity party, might never know she was raped by three men. Does her lack of awareness somehow make the rape acceptable? Of course not. A morally wrong act is morally wrong whether or not it is observed or felt.
1: You could say the same for a patient under anesthesia, completely unaware of what might be happening to her body. We always treat such patients with the utmost respect and care, despite their being totally unaware of their circumstances and their bodily integrity.
2: Absolutely.
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6: That's right. 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And if you would like to get a copy of the book to read the full meditations on the pages of the book, go to EWTNRC.com and get a copy of the book for yourself, maybe for your son or sons, sons-in-laws, brothers-in-laws, good male friends that you have. 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And if you're interested, in addition to the book, we also have the matching t-shirt to the book's cover. Stand firm, be strong. 1 Corinthians 16:13 is where we get the title of the book. I'm holding up the t-shirt right now to the YouTube live feed and the Facebook live feed for EWTN Radio. So check out the t-shirt there. It matches the book's cover. And also a stainless steel mug inside and outside with the stainless steel base. Keeps the hot hot and the cold cold. And even a 12-in-1 pocket knife that says stand firm, be strong on it there. I'm holding up the pocket knife there to my laptop camera as we do this live hour of Open Line Tuesday, showing on EWTN's YouTube and Facebook pages. So the book, the t-shirt, the mug, and the pocket knife. And you can also start listening to the podcast, the audio podcast. 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
6: I should hope so.
4: I am. I do this. I do this radio show on Tuesdays with this radical priest from Kentucky.
6: Radical. Hopefully, by radical, you mean a good, solid centrist radical. Okay.
4: Yeah. Okay. All right. Hey, Jesus. Okay. Jesus was a radical, man.
6: Yeah, that's right. Jesus was perfectly centrist.
4: Yeah. First up today is Paul in the Commonwealth of Pennsylvania, listening on Sirius XM Channel 130. Paul, thank you so much for holding. You're on with Father Wade.
7: Hi, Father Wade. My question is, under truth and sincerity, is what happens when a priest is saying the Mass and he's in a state of mortal sin, and after the consecration, does he take unworthily, or can you explain a little about that?
6: Okay, well, for a priest, it's no different from a layperson. If we commit a mortal sin, and we have reason to believe, Paul, that all three elements were present for that mortal sin to now be present, that is, grave matter, done with fullness of knowledge that it's grave matter, and done with deliberate consent of the will, what we're all bound to do right after that sin, and we're consciously aware of the fact that it's now present, is to make a perfect act of contrition. Not an imperfect act of contrition, a perfect act of contrition. I'll ask you in a moment if you know the difference between those two. And then the second thing we're bound to do, after making that perfect act of contrition, the second thing we're bound to do, whether cleric or lay, is to get back to confession as soon as is reasonably possible. But as far as the context of the Mass goes, remember, the Eucharist is confected, it's made present truly on the altar, even if the priest is in a state of mortal sin, because the sacraments, all seven of them, not just the Eucharist, all seven of them work ex opere operato, the Latin phrase meaning the sacraments come into effect by virtue of being worked, or the sacraments work by virtue of having been administered correctly. Irregardless of the sinfulness of the recipient or the minister, okay? Now, whether or not you get the grace as the recipient is a whole nother thing. But if you receive as a layman the Eucharist in a state of mortal sin, you still receive the Eucharist. But you haven't made a holy communion, you've made a sacrilegious communion. So the rules apply to the same, Paul, to both cleric and layperson. We are bound to make a perfect act of contrition right after we're consciously aware of a mortal sin on our soul. And number two, we are bound, this is out of canon law, we are bound to get to confession as soon as is reasonably possible to confess the mortal sin. But as far as him confecting the Eucharist, yes, he does confect it. He makes it present on the altar because the sacraments work ex opere operato. They work by having, in virtue of been worked properly. In other words, the proper words of consecration, the proper matter, the bread and wine. The Eucharist is now present after those words of consecration. And as a priest, he needs to consume it. He needs to consume it to complete the sacrifice of the Mass. Now, when we make a perfect act of contrition, the mortal sin still needs to be confessed. But once we make the perfect act of contrition, it now merits temporal punishment instead of eternal punishment because the act of contrition was perfect. So now I ask you, Paul, do you know the difference? I want a simple yes or no. I don't want you to explain anything. A simple yes or no. Do you know the difference between making a perfect act of contrition as opposed to an imperfect act of contrition?
7: Yes.
6: And what is a perfect act of contrition? It's when you're most sorry that you've committed the mortal sin because of what?
7: You've offended and separated yourself from God.
6: And secondarily, because of what? Because of the punishment they threaten you with, the sins threaten you with. If mortal sin, it threatens you with eternal punishment. If venial sin, it threatens you with temporal punishment. Okay, eternal punishment in hell, temporal punishment in purgatory, or atoning for it on earth while still living. Okay, but once we make the perfect act of contrition, even though we haven't gotten to confession yet, which we are bound to do, I want to make that clear, as soon as is reasonably possible, to quote canon law, at least having made the perfect act of contrition, we now merit temporal punishment for that mortal sin and not eternal punishment. And that truth will be sealed once we confess it in the sacrament of penance. So this rule, this twofold rule of making the perfect act of contrition and getting to confession as soon as is reasonably possible, isn't only for the cleric. It's for all laity, single, marrieds, widows, etc. But because it's a mortal sin, we are still bound to confess it. Where venial sin, you're not bound to confess it. There's a multiplicity of ways that venial sins are confessed, of which confession is one of those multiplicity of ways, but there's other ways that venial sins are forgiven, like making an act of contrition, perfect or imperfect, the penitential rite at the beginning of Mass, doing good works, not for the works themselves, but for the charity, they foster to our neighbor and love of God, etc. So does that help you out?
7: Yeah, thank you very much for explaining that. That's very insightful.
6: You are most welcome. It's something that I really, really drive home in my public preaching at my parish missions, weekend retreats, day-long retreats, etc., is that when we have sincere knowledge that we've committed a mortal sin, don't have the attitude that I just got to wait till I get to confession. Well, yes, in a way that's true, but there's something that can happen before that that's very important, and that is making that perfect act of contrition immediately. Thank you, Paul. Great question.
4: I like that, Paul, so much. We're going to go to another Paul. This one's in Cocoa Beach, Florida, listening on the Divine Mercy Radio app. Paul, you're on with Father Wade.
8: Thank you for taking my call. I have been blessed with the gift of vision, and we are to be the light of the world. Can you give me a particular light in this world that we see that we could look at and as a reminder of being the light of the world? For instance, at Mass, we see candles, we look up at the sun, or we see the bolt of lightning. Which of those should we strive to be as far and something that I could see and say, hey, that reminds me to be the light of the world?
6: Great question, Paul. Well, Jesus Christ is the ultimate light of the world. The Catholic Church emphasizes that. And then by virtue of our baptism, all of the faithful are infused with this light, becoming children of the light, as Ephesians 5:8 tells us. So we must actively radiate Jesus' truth, Jesus' love, Jesus' own virtue that he practiced in his human nature into a darkened world that so much needs Christ. So, you know, I would say that these are metaphors of the candlelight, the bolt of lightning, the beautiful sun. Look at the sun dancing at Fatima during the last apparition of our Blessed Mother to the three shepherd children. I've always seen that as a metaphor of her son, right? Her son who she brought into the world to save us. And so I'm not surprised at all that the miracle she promised the children had to do with the son, S-U-N, who is probably the primary metaphor for the Son of God, S-O-N, right? And so I'm not surprised at the miracle of Fatima at the last apparition in October of 1917 that it involved the Son, S-U-N. So I think it's not an either or of these different metaphors. I think it's all of them. And understanding that Jesus Christ is the true light of the world, as he himself says. You know, in Catholic theology, Jesus is the true source of all spiritual light in the spiritual life, L-I-F-E. So when believers are united with Christ, especially not consciously aware of any mortal sin, and they're in a state of sanctifying grace, and they have the moral certitude of that, because they're not aware of any mortal sin, they reflect his light just as the moon reflects the sun. Great question. Thank you so much.
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4: I know some folks that had a little Catholic book apostolate, kind of a little give and take thing in a parish that they got started at the Lord's prompting. And the next thing you know, you lay your head down and you wake up one day and it's 26 years later and you've got 48 radio stations. That's what happened to the good folks in Midland, Texas at Guadalupe Radio, celebrating the fact that they have been with us since for 26 years, and that little book apostolate has sprung into 48 stations covering Texas, Kansas, New Mexico, Alabama, Florida, Washington, D.C., Northern Virginia. 26 years ago, Toya Hall, Len Rodriguez got the Len Oswald got this thing rolling, and now Sammy Rodriguez has stepped in and is the new president of Guadalupe Radio, doing a fantastic job. To them and the entire Guadalupe Radio Network team, congratulations from all of us here at EWTN. Grab one of these open phone lines at 833-288-EWTN. That's 833-288-3986. Mark in Detroit sent us a text, Father, and he wants to know, should we not eat meat on Fridays in the United States?
6: Well, that's a great question. So every Friday of the year is a day of penitential observance, according to Catholic canon law. All Fridays throughout the year are universal days of penitential observance, dedicated to honoring the Christ's passion. That's the reason why. And the faithful are expected to practice self-denial, such as abstaining from meat. And while local bishops' conferences like those in the U.S. may allow substitute penances, the penitential nature of the day remains universally required on all. So during Lent, the five Fridays of Lent are all days of abstinence. And then Good Friday and Ash Wednesday are days of abstinence and fasting. Okay? So all the other Fridays of the year are days of penitential observance. And because you're asking specifically about the United States, you can eat meat on Friday, the other Fridays of the year outside of Lent, but you still need to take on some other form of Friday penitential observance, or a penitential observance to honor the Friday, which honors the Lord's passion. So again, Code of Canon Law, it's Canon 1250 that establishes that all Fridays of the year, along with the season of Lent, are penitential days on the calendar. And the historical significance there is because Friday, again, is traditionally honored as the day Jesus Christ was crucified on the cross. And so practicing penance allows the faithful to unite their own sacrifices with the sufferings of Christ and to make reparation for sins, not only their own, but the sins of others, and deepen their spiritual discipline. And then the universal law requires Catholics to abstain from meat on Fridays during Lent again. And then for the other Fridays of the year, the obligation as a day of penitential observance is lifted if a solemnity falls on the Friday. So, for example, March 19th, St. Joseph, husband of Mary. December 8th, the Immaculate Conception. So if those holy days of obligation, those great solemnities, fall on a Friday, then the day of penitential observance is lifted. Great question. Thank you so much.
4: 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Wide open phone lines for you at 833-288-3986. We have, what's her name? Rachel is in New England, and she sent us a text, Father, and she says that so many of us in our parish want to say the St. Michael prayer after the end of daily Mass. So, after the priest gives the final blessing and kisses the altar, recently some of us have started to say it at that time, and most people stay and join in. It didn't take long for our pastor to announce more than once that this prayer was suppressed by the Second Vatican Council. And she says, parenthetically, I am aware that it is no longer required since then. He then said that it should not be started until the procession has left the altar, and also to wait for any parishioners to leave who don't want to participate. It's different people all the time at Masses. How would anybody know what is being said if we wait for everybody to leave? I'm just curious your stance and knowledge on this. Thank you, and God bless.
6: Well, in the providence of the good God, I can tell you right now that a very recent article came out by Tom Nash, who works for Catholic.com. That's Catholic Answers out of San Diego. He has also worked for EWTN's theology department in the past. He wrote an article very recently, dated June 26th, 2026. It's titled, In Defense of St. Michael's Prayer After Mass. In Defense of St. Michael's Prayer After Mass. Again, if you go to Catholic.com, that's Catholic Answers out of San Diego, Catholic Answers. And again, their website is Catholic.com. And on their search bar, just simply type the words, In Defense of St. Michael's Prayer After Mass. It's a very recent article, not even 3 weeks old yet, on their website by Tom Nash, one of their theologians. Again, he had a career priorly with EWTN, great theologian, great layman. And he talks about all these intricacies that you ask in your question, Rachel. To answer a few of your questions, no, the Second Vatican Council did not suppress it after Mass. It can still be prayed.

0: So it's not an either or situation. It's a both and situation. But Tom Nash makes excellent arguments in his article in defense of St. Michael's Prayer After Mass why it should be done. And maybe this is an article that you could share with your pastor in great charity, and just ask him to read it. Say, Father, I've heard your announcements about the St. Michael Prayer After Mass, and I wanted to bring this article to your attention just in case you had not seen it. It's a very recent article, under a month old, and I just wanted to share with you in case you have not yet seen it, and maybe it'll help influence you a little more or enlighten you a little more as to why we're seeing it more and more done at parishes. And then if he decides to do it, great. If he decides to permit it, wonderful. But if he decides to still not have it, I believe that's his prerogative as well as the pastor of the parish. But it doesn't mean that you cannot charitably witness to him about the practice that is gaining in popularity. That popularity, mind you, began to take place under John Paul II's papacy. John Paul II is the one who in modern times called for the St. Michael prayer to start being prayed after weekday masses and Sunday masses. And then Benedict XVI encouraged it as well, as did Pope Francis, I believe. So we have it from recent popes that it's a good practice, but all that said, it still technically remains optional. It is not obligatory, but as Tom Nash makes in his the points he makes in his article, there are very good reasons why it could be done and why it should be done, especially in a day and age of modern culture where we could certainly use the prayers of Saint Michael to safeguard us from evil. Remember, Catholics are not reclusivists. We don't want to shun the culture. We don't want to shun the world in which we live. No, not at all. Quite the opposite. We love the world. We love it so much we want to sanctify the world. We love the culture. We love the culture so much we want to sanctify it and help make it holy. And it's practices like praying the St. Michael Prayer After Mass that helps us to achieve those ends.
1: 833-288-EWTN is our toll-free number. Still wide open phone lines for you. A great opportunity to get on the air with Father Wade with your question. 833-288-3986. Mustafa called in, Father, and he was unable to hold. And he asked, if God wants us all to worship with sincerity, why are there so many differences in the way Christians worship around the world?
0: Because Christianity, over 2,000 years, has fractured from the one true church that we know by her four marks, one, holy, Catholic, and apostolic. And so it's because of that fracturing from the Protestant Reformation, and also not only from Lutheranism, but also from Anglicanism and every other branch of Protestantism that has broken off from those, and those have broken off from others, etc., that today the latest statistics show that we have over 32,000 Protestant sects. And when I hear that quote, I think of John chapter 17, the Gospel of St. John chapter 17, where Jesus prays the prayer to the Father that they may all be one, Father, as you and I are one. And oneness is one of the four marks of the church that we say in the Nicene Creed every Sunday. Those 40-plus truths that come to us from the Nicene Creed, passed at the Council of Nicaea in the early church in 325 AD. Four of those 40-plus truths is that the church is one, holy, Catholic, meaning universal, and apostolic. And so the oneness there is that we are meant to be one. One shepherd, one flock. And unfortunately, that's not the case. And that comes to us primarily, Mustafa, because of the Protestant Reformations. Now, there was a break prior to that between East and West in 1054. That's where we get the Orthodox Christian churches. But that wasn't so much a break of doctrine as it was more of a break of jurisdiction, Rome and Constantinople. So, but that wasn't so much because of doctrine. But with the Protestant church, it's to do with doctrine. And so we have these thousands upon thousands, again, 32,000 plus different sects, and that's the reason why. Great question. Thank you.
1: We received an anonymous text wanting to know if self-gratification is a mortal or venial sin.
0: Objectively speaking, it is grave matter. So objectively speaking, it is mortal sin, always and everywhere mortal sin. But like with any objective mortal sin, that is also grave matter.

0: it can be subjectively venial in this particular subject. Because of psychological influence, because of an affective immaturity, as the Catechism teaches, etc. But even when that's the case, it does not give the person free rein to do the objective, mortally sinful act. In fact, it becomes more incumbent upon the person to try to overcome it. And this is beautifully expressed in the Universal Catechism of the Catholic Church in the moral section on self-gratification. And I would recommend that our anonymous text sender look at that section of the Catechism. That would be a great thing to do. It's, I believe it's in the 2300s, the 2340s, or the 2350s of the Universal Catechism. Great question.
1: 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Cindy, you are on with Father Wade.
2: Hi, Father Wade. 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
0: Thanks, Cindy.
2: So I have a question to ask you that I'd like your clarification and your thoughts about. So my sister this past year was in, she lives in a different town than I do. Her priest was teaching the OCIA candidates that when the priest is getting ready to deliver the homily at Mass, he would bless himself on his forehead and on his mouth and in his heart. That's only reserved for the priest and not the parishioners. And so he instructed those candidates, you don't do that because that's not for you. It's only for the priest. And I think I've always grown up, Father, doing that as a practicing Catholic. I've always done that.
0: Yeah, I believe he is incorrect. If he indeed said that, as you describe it, and I don't have any reason to believe you, but that said, I technically don't know what the priest said to his OCIA candidates. But if he said that, he is incorrect. All are called to call the words of the gospel in their mind, from their lips, and from their heart. And that's why we make the three signs of the cross with the thumb on the forehead, on the mouth, and on the heart. So I believe he's incorrect on that. In fact, I'm pretty positive he's incorrect about that. And so hopefully that will be corrected. And I'm sure if he did say that, it was sincere ignorance on his part. I can't imagine him in malice instructing them not to do that. And then you got to remember, too, we also have deacons. It's not just priests that do that in regards to proclaiming the gospel. Deacons, both transitional deacons to priesthood and permanent deacons who remain deacons, also proclaim the gospel. And they also do that three-time blessing on the forehead, the mouth, and the heart. So his statement to his OCIA students is also wrong in that regard. If he indeed said only priests do that, he's wrong there as well, because deacons also do it. But the laity can also do it from the pew. Great question, Cindy. Thank you for your call today from Wyoming.
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1: 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If you're not familiar with the program, my lovely wife, Johnette Williams, shows you how to embrace the Catholic way of life with joy and peace. Again, that's Women of Grace with Johnette Williams. The encore takes place later tonight, tomorrow morning at 3 a.m. Eastern Time, right here on EWTN Radio. And as Johnette likes to say, real men listen to and watch Women of Grace. 833-288-EWTN's our toll-free number. Tom is up next in Flint, Michigan, listening on Sirius XM channel 130. 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
3: Hey, gentlemen, good afternoon. That discussion about the St. Michael prayer a few moments ago really triggered me in a good way, since I always appreciate being able to pray that with the rest of those viewing the daily Mass on EWTN at the tail end of it. And, Father Wade mentioned Pope Leo XIII having instituted that prayer to be said at Mass and having actually composed it himself. Now, if I understood something that was on EWTN about that, Pope Leo XIII actually had a horribly vivid vision of some kind of dialogue between God the Father and Satan about Satan, you know, trying to take the church down in a big way and all, and thus the Pope, you know, composed that prayer. And my last little comment about this, whether or not, you know, Father cares to comment any further, is that, you know, Satan and his fellow demons are all too real, and if any of us ever has the bad fortune of coming face to face with one of them, essentially, just I just recommend that we ask them, okay, Satan or your buddy, do you give a darn whether the St. Michael prayer is said after Mass or not? You know darn well they don't want it said. So y'all have a blessed day.
0: Yeah, well stated. I would agree with that. I don't think there's anything to add there. I think Tom made a good point. As I ended my point with the previous caller about the St. Michael prayer, in a day and age when Western culture, you know, there's so much secular humanism and relativism that we are called to give the message of Christ to, especially in the West. A veritable culture of death reigning out there, right? And so we are called to sanctify the world and to make it a holy place. Catholics are not reclusivists. This is our baptismal mandate, our confirmation mandate, is to go out and make disciples of Christ. And this for all of us, even the cloistered nun is called to do this by her life of prayer behind the monastery wall in praying for the salvation of the world. We are all called to do this, each one according to his or her own state in life. And Satan is real. The devil is real. His cohorts in crime are real. And we need to realize that fact. And when we do, and we embrace it for what it is in regards to the truth, I think to end Mass with the St. Michael prayer, after the final prayer and blessing, that's how we do it here at the Fathers of Mercy every day. So there's the final closing prayer of the Mass, then the final blessing and sending. And after the final sending, if, for example, go in peace, glorifying the Lord by your life, thanks be to God. St. Michael the Archangel. So in other words, it's completely outside the Mass. It's completely outside the Mass, and it should be. And it should be. Okay, otherwise it's taken away from the universal piety of the focus on the Eucharist and the readings. So the St. Michael prayer should be outside the Mass. And so we place it in the appropriate place right after the final blessing and sending, right after the sending. And I don't think there's anything wrong with that. And there's good arguments for it. So the only thing I would add is that that to our last caller, and that is that to strengthen his own arguments, because he spoke so well just now, to strengthen his own arguments, Jack, I would also urge him to go to Catholic.com, which is the website for Catholic Answers, and read the recent article titled In Defense of St. Michael's Prayer After Mass. In Defense of St. Michael's Prayer After Mass. It's by the Catholic layman Tom Nash, great theologian, and that's at Catholic.com, which is Catholic Answers. Thank you so much.
1: 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You're on with Father Wade.
4: Good afternoon, Father.
0: Hello.
4: My husband and I have been discussing that, and we wanted to know, or I did, is perfection necessary for salvation?
0: You mean perfection in the individual or perfection in society?
4: The individual.
0: No, it is not. But what is required is that we do not die in a state of purposeful, unrepentant, mortal sin. So when you ask if perfection is needed for salvation, the opposite of salvation is being damned. And to be damned means to go to hell. And as number 1037 of the Catechism states very, very clearly, quote, God predestines no one to go to hell. Rather, for this to happen is by one's own doing, by way of purposeful, unrepentant, mortal sin, and remaining in that state until the end of one's earthly life. That's the only thing that sends one to hell by their own doing. Again, that's number 1037 of the Catechism. Now, dovetailing back around to your question, I just answered it in regards to salvation versus damnation. I've just answered that part of it. But now, about seeking perfection, yes, Jesus commands us, be ye perfect as my heavenly Father is perfect. So there is a mandate from our Lord himself to seek perfection in this earthly life while still living. Okay? Our baptism, our confirmation, sustained by regular Eucharist and regular confession, whether one be married, single, or a cleric, or in consecrated religious life, and even if one be a valid candidate for the receiving of the anointing of the sick, living this active sacramental economy of all seven sacraments helps put us on the road to salvation. Believing the elements of the creed, the 40 plus truths of the creed, understanding the morals life, the seven capital sins, the seven capital virtues, the seven opposite extremes of the capital sins, etc. The three theological virtues, faith, hope, and charity, the four cardinal virtues, prudence, justice, fortitude, and temperance. All these staple teachings of our one holy Catholic and apostolic faith are meant to put us on the road to salvation, as St. Paul exhorts us in Philippians 2:12 when he says, work out your salvation with fear and trembling. And when he says that, he doesn't mean a servile fear, a fear that's afraid of punishment. Rather, he means a filial fear, a fear that doesn't want to disappoint, precisely because we know that God loves us. Okay, that's the difference between filial fear and servile fear. So we do need to work out our salvation with fear and trembling, as Philippians 2:12 says, when St. Paul exhorts the church members at Philippi to do just that. But he's referring to them doing that with a filial fear, out of love, to not want to disappoint God, not out of a fear that is servile, that is afraid of a punishment from God. So God's given us the tools by sending his Son, and his Son establishing a church. So, you know, monthly confession and weekly Eucharist doesn't mean you won't fall again into sin, but it certainly means you're striving to stay away from sin. And in that sense, you're striving for perfection, even though you're not there yet. And your goal is to die in a state of sanctifying grace. Does that kind of help you out, Pat?
4: Absolutely. Thank you. And I'm kind of right, too.
0: Okay.
1: Okay. Hey, I wondered which side you were on, Pat.
0: Hey, oh. Pat, two yes. things. Pat, yes. two things. Go to fathersofmercy.com, and on the search bar, after clicking on the magnifying glass in the upper right, I want you to put the number 2 and 5, 25 specifically Catholic marriage tips. 25 specifically Catholic marriage tips. It's my 25 tips for Catholic married couples. Print it out on your home printer, and you and your husband read that together. It makes a great meditation for your marriage. Number two, I want you to go to the homepage, fathersofmercy.com. When the homepage comes up, scroll down just a little bit, and you'll see two buttons for the Spanish examination of conscience and the English examination of conscience. And that English examination of conscience, Pat, has all these elements of the truth that I just went over with the answer in your question.
1: Father, would you leave us with a blessing?
0: I certainly will, Jack. May the blessing of Almighty God, the Father, and the Son, and the Holy Spirit descend upon all of our Open Line Tuesday listeners and remain with each and every one of you this day and always. St. Joseph, terror of demons.
1: Pray for us on behalf of our host, Father Wade Menezes, our producer, Pedro Quiles, our call screener, Matt Gubensky, and social media maven, Mr. Michael McCall. I'm Jack Williams. Thanks for another great day of Open Line. Back at it tomorrow with Father Mitch. Until then, God bless.

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6: Your Imperial Valley forecast. A meteorologist, James Covington. Sunny and hot February Tuesday afternoon, high around 112, west winds 10 to 15 miles per hour. Clear tonight, breezy, low around 81, southwest winds 10 to 20. Sunny skies, hot for Wednesday, 114 for the high. Isolated thunderstorms Thursday, high around 115. The weather was brought to you by JP2Radio.com.
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15: Trump today is attending the dignified transfer of two U.S. soldiers killed in Iranian attacks in Jordan over the weekend. Today's ceremony is taking place at Dover Air Force Base. 19-year-old Isabella Gonzalez of Texas was killed on Friday, while 25-year-old Tyler Freehan of Hawaii died on Saturday. And Pope Leo went to the grave of Saint Benedict to pray for peace yesterday. The Holy See press office released a statement saying the Holy Father traveled about 2 hours from Castel Gandolfo, where he's on summer break, to the Abbey of Monte Cassino, saying he, quote, paused to pray at the tomb of Saint Benedict, entrusting to him his plea for peace in those regions of the world marked by bloodshed and conflict. For more news with a Catholic perspective, visit EWTNnews.com. 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
17: Hello, everyone, and welcome to Beacon of Truth. I'm your host, Deacon Harold Burke-Sivers, and you're listening on the EWTN Global Catholic Radio Network. Great to be here with you today. And if you look at my background, on YouTube, you're saying, well, wait, where is Deacon Harold? I'm not used to seeing that background. That's because, my friends, as I mentioned the other day, I'm back on the road again, at least for this week. So tonight, I'll be speaking at the St. Francis Retreat Center. And the staff here has been great. They helped me get everything set up for the show today. The St. Francis Retreat Center in DeWitt, Michigan, just outside of Lansing. So if you're in the area, come by tonight. St. Francis Retreat Center from 6 until 8 p.m. I'll be giving two talks, one on the real presence of our Lord Jesus Christ in the Blessed Sacrament of the Eucharist, followed by a short break, then a second talk on the Eucharist and evangelization. How do we take what we've received in Word and Sacrament and make that Word come alive in our culture, especially for young people that we love, especially children who are away from the church? That's going to be the talk tonight. They told me they've got a lot of people signed up. I'm so excited. And Christine Schicker from EW10 is going to be here. So I'm really excited to see Christine. I haven't seen her in a while. And I would love to see you if you're part of our EW10 family. And even if you're not, come and check it out. It's going to be awesome. I'm pumped. I cannot wait to give that. It's been a while since I've been on the road. I enjoy my time home, but I also enjoy doing what God has put me on this earth to do. You know, I'm just being honest, you know. So this week, back on the road tonight, St. Francis Retreat Center on Main Street in DeWitt, Michigan, just outside of Lansing, from 6 until 8 p.m. tonight. Well, today was one of those days, one of those travel kind of days, you know, and everything was fine. Left Portland, got to Detroit. Then the flight from Detroit was delayed. No big deal. I gave myself plenty of time. You know, it was delayed late. And finally said they couldn't use the plane. They had to get a new plane. And so I ended up taking an Uber to here. So there were I called a rental car. There were no rental cars available at all. I called 4 different companies. No cars were available. And so I said, I got to get to the gig, got to do the show. So I took an Uber up here. In fact, the plane still hasn't left Detroit. It's still there now. So I'm so glad I made this decision. And the staff here has been great. I've been communicating with Ace the whole time, just keeping them up to date on what's going. But thanks be to God, I made it. And I'm so excited. I know it's going to be an awesome talk tonight because I'm excited to be here. And I'm also excited about today's topic. I've been looking forward to this one for a long time. Finding forgiveness when you feel unforgivable. Oh, man, how many times? I can imagine. I'm looking at my own life. How many times have I or you or every people that we know, even though they've been forgiven, you know, they went to confession, they confessed the sin they committed, but yet they still feel unforgivable. That even though they've gone to confession, God has forgiven the guilt of the sin, they still feel guilty. They still feel the weight and the heaviness of that sin. So how do you find forgiveness? Yes, objectively, yes, we've received the forgiveness and mercy of God, especially if are sincerely contrite. But how do we forgive ourselves? That's the question that we're going to be talking about today. Finding forgiveness when you feel unforgivable. Would love to hear from you, your thoughts on this topic, finding forgiveness when you feel unforgivable. Give us a call, 833-288-EWTN. 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Just give us your first name and how you're listening, followed by your brief question or comment. Remember that message and data rates may apply. Finding forgiveness when you feel unforgivable. How do we begin to forgive ourselves for the sin we've committed? 833-288-EWTN. That's 833-288-3986. You know, I'm so grateful for so many things in life, and I'm particularly grateful for the amazing crew that brings you this show each and every day. I'm talking about Michael McCall and Pedro Quiles, who help us out on social media, Matt Gabinski, who will be screening your calls today, and our producer, who always finds it in his heart to forgive. Ace McKay. Ace, how you doing, my friend?
18: I'm doing good. It's actually kind of cool, as you know, preparing for the show today, obviously in limbo, waiting for you to get to your destination. But in that, I was listening to some music, and Heart of the Matter by Don Henley came up on my playlist.
17: Oh,
18: and,
17: well, yeah.
18: I mean, that whole album is fantastic. But the bridge is very, not to turn this into a playlist edition, but it's very fitting for today. It says, there are people in your life who've come and gone. They let you down. They'll even hurt your pride. But you got to put it all behind you because life goes on. You keep carrying that anger. It'll eat you up inside, baby.
17: Mm, yeah, that's so true.
18: It's like spot
17: that's
18: on.
17: That's so true. You know, and I think about that when you are angry at someone, you know, especially if it's justified, I mean, it's palpable. You can feel it.
18: Yeah.
17: And you feel justified in that. But, you know, as we grow in our faith, as we become closer to the Lord, we realize that Jesus is very strong teaching on forgiveness.
18: Mm-hmm.
17: Love your enemies and pray for them.
18: Yep.
17: In the Our Father, forgive us our trespasses as we forgive those who trespass against us. So God the Father will only forgive us to the extent that we're willing to forgive others. You know, so Jesus, very beautiful, but very direct teaching about forgiveness. And so in this process of forgiveness, we may come to a point where we can forgive the injury that was done to us, but if we've done something,
18: mm-hmm.
17: and we've injured someone, and we've, you know, recognized that and sought the forgiveness of God through the sacrament of reconciliation, we still, I've come out of confession still feeling guilty.
18: Right.
17: You know, and it's like, well, wait a minute. I know that objectively I made a good confession. I was actually contrite. I said a heartfelt act of contrition. And I, you know, I said my, you know, act, I did my penance, you know, heartfelt, and still I felt the heaviness of it.
18: Yeah.
17: You know, it's like, man, why is that? You know, and we say this all the time, the hardest person often to forgive is yourself.
18: Yeah.
17: Is yourself. That's why I want to talk about this thing, because I think it's important for the level of healing that God wants to give to us. That we have to be able to find it. If God can forgive us, then we, maybe not right away, but we need to come to a point where we can forgive ourselves for what happened. That's why I'm so excited to talk about this today.
18: Well, yeah, and I think what you said is what a lot of people feel is you come out of the confessional and you, like, nothing seems to have changed from before you went in. And I think this is something that if we can get past this point, being able to let go of those things. It doesn't mean that we'll ever forget, but you take the life lesson from what happened and what you did and what you need to let go of. Because again, if we are to believe, and we do believe, that, you know, God forgets once we've asked for forgiveness, then why do we keep bringing it up to remind him of the thing we did that we ourselves wish that we could forget?
17: See, and that's the thing. We tie the memory to the feeling.
18: Right.
17: You know, even though I'm sorrowful and regretful for what I did, I still remember what I did. And just that being trapped in that memory, in that memory loop. Mm-hmm. I remember there was an episode of Star Trek, I think it was Next Generation. Mm-hmm. They were caught in a temporal loop. So they kept living the same day over and over and over again. Mm-hmm. And it was Commander Data, who finally figured out what was happening and put clues in each time frame to trigger in his mind, you know, that they were trapped in this loop, and eventually got out of it. But I think that's what happens with us spiritually. Sometimes we get caught in that loop, you know, of getting caught in that memory. And that keeps us down. That holds us back from truly receiving the forgiveness that God so desperately wants to give us. I mean, he died on the cross to forgive sins. You know, if God can do that for us, then we can certainly, hopefully, with God's grace, come to a point in our lives where we can forgive ourselves.
18: Amen.
17: Yeah, so I'm so glad we're talking about this today. Would love to hear from you today. Our topic is finding forgiveness when you feel unforgivable. Kathy, I see you there from Columbus, Ohio. We'll get to you after the break, and would love to hear from you. Finding forgiveness when you feel unforgivable, 833-288-EWTN. That's 833-288-3986.
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21: This is Father Kevin Peek. In the name of the Father, and of the Son, and of the Holy Spirit. Amen. Lord God, we come before you this day in the humble recognition of your love and your desire for every human life to resonate and reflect your glory, your life, and your love. We pray, Lord, for the mothers of children who are presently struggling with the choice at hand, whether to bring their child to full term or not. We ask you to breathe into them your joy, your peace, your strength, and your hope. We ask you to surround them with your angels and saints and with good people of God who will lend them the support and encouragement that they need to make the choice for life. We ask this in the name of Jesus Christ, our Lord, your Son and our Savior. Amen. In the name of the Father and of the Son and of the Holy Spirit. Amen.
18: Come on. I assume music kept you company while you were stranded in the airport?
17: Yeah, that's when I wasn't being angry. Over the situation. You know,
18: it's the only way to cool me down someday.

0: no control over any of that.
1: Yeah.
0: And that's me as a person who likes control. That's why I don't drink and do some of that. I mean, I like to always have my wits about me, and you know, because there's so many things in life that you can't control.
1: Yep.
0: You know, so I've gotten to a point right now where I don't worry about it, but still, it's still a little stressful. But it was cool. You know, God made it work.
1: That's good.
0: So yeah, but I love this. You know, again, this kind of like a P-Funk kind of vibe, or like you said, like a Cameo, something like that.
1: Yeah.
0: Yeah,
1: we were having band rehearsal the other night, and we were working on a crazy little thing called Love by Queen.
0: Yes.
1: And it's just a simple blues, you know, bar progression. And it's one of those where, like, when we rehearse, you don't rehearse the whole song. You just rehearse the sections and then how you want to start it and end it and so forth. And it was so much fun to play. We're like, let's just play it all the way through. So we did like twice. We're like, come on. You just get into that groove and you feel it. And you're like, yeah, this is a good song. Let's play this one.
0: Yeah, that's awesome. Love that. I'm Deacon Harold Burke. Simmons listening to Beacon of Truth. And today our topic is finding forgiveness when you feel unforgivable. How do we access God's unfathomable divine mercy when we feel we're not worthy of that mercy? Ooh. That's the topic today. Would love to hear from you. 833-288-EWTN. 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
0: 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Kathy is a first-time caller calling from Columbus, Ohio, where I will be the first week of August on tour with Dr. Marcus Peter. We'll be back on the road for a week in all throughout Ohio. And Kathy's listening on St. Gabriel Radio. Kathy, welcome to Beacon of Truth.
2: Thank you.
0: Yeah, great to have you with us.
2: Thank you.
0: Yeah, go right ahead.
2: Can you hear me okay?
0: No, yeah, you sound great.
2: Well, in response to your question about how do we know we're forgiven or experience forgiveness when we can't feel it, about a year and a half ago, I became confirmed Catholic after having been raised Protestant, and was very much a believer, but obviously missing out on confession and the real presence of the Eucharist. And after I started going to confession, I was I've continued to have conversations with the priest that I would confess to, and I learned this new term called scrupulosity. Mm-hmm. And if you have a sensitive conscience, it can mislead you to believe, an overly sensitive conscience, it can mislead you to believe that you're not forgiven when you are. And so he said to me, he said, you do not, because he knew my situation, he said, I don't want you going to confession weekly. I want you to go once a month. And it was interesting because when people would tell me, you know, the difference between venial and mortal sins, it was like they were speaking Russian to me. But the more I went to Mass, the more I went to adoration, the more I trusted the process, I started getting a lot of relief by going to confession only once a month and trusting in God's authority, not only in his word, but also through the church. And yes. I realized, I'd known for a while that I had reverse pride. Like I would give my feelings authority. And you know, feelings can be complicated and shame can be complicated. And those are things to deal with. But at the end of the day, like I had to start with God's authority, and reversed pride can keep you from believing in the truth. And the truth is that God has the authority to say what is sin, and he has the authority to say when it is forgiven. And to say that you are so bad or you've done something that is unforgivable, you are saying to God, God, you are not God, I am God, and I get to say what is forgivable. And that is just a reverse form of pride.
0: Wow, that's an awesome, awesome insight. So, yeah, let's so many things to unpack. You said some really, really beautiful things. So, first of all, yeah, mortal and venial sin. And you're absolutely right. This is something, if we don't make this discernment of the difference between the two, then it feels like everything is mortal sin. So the idea of mortal and venial sin is scriptural, right? In 1 John chapter 5, John makes a very clear distinction between sin that is deadly and sin that is not deadly. And so he talks about well, the sin that's deadly we call mortal, right? That's the sin that separates us and cuts us off from the life of God. In fact, it's the word is thanatos in Greek, which means it doesn't mean just physical death. It means to cut yourself off from God's life, which is what mortal sin does. You know, it cuts us off from God's life. So in order for sin to be mortal, three things must be true together. First, the sin must be grave matter. And the typical benchmark, Kathy, for grave matter is violation of one of the Ten Commandments. Now, you just can't just read through the Ten Commandments. Now, this is where, as you said, the authority and knowledge of the church is very helpful. You look at the catechism, it breaks down how do we apply each of the commandments to our lived experience today. So, for example, we talked about this last week on the show, Kathy, that commandment six is adultery, right? So, and so you may say, well, I'm not married, so adultery doesn't apply to me. Wrong. If you read the Catechism of the Catholic Church, remember, it quotes our Lord Jesus Christ. If you've looked at a woman with lust, you've already committed adultery with her in her heart, in your heart. So, looking at inappropriate images or contraception, all these kinds of things, these things are acts of adultery under the Catechism, you know. So it has to be grave matter. If that act is done with full knowledge, I know what I am doing is wrong, and free consent of the will, and I freely choose to do it anyway. So this is a sin that's in a serious area. I know it's wrong, and I freely choose to do that act anyway. You have lost the sanctifying grace that you need to get to heaven. You've cut yourself off from God's life. And if you die in a state of unrepented mortal sin, then that's where hell comes from. That's where you're going to hell. So God doesn't throw anybody to hell, condemn anybody to hell. We choose hell. Hell exists because God respects our free choice to say no to him, right? And so what happens with our, given our topic today, and so if anything's not a mortal sin, it's venial sin. Very simple. If it's not mortal sin, it's venial sin. And venial sin, by the way, Kathy, is forgiven in several different ways. Let's talk about how they're forgiven in the Holy Sacrifice of the Mass. In the Confiteor, whenever we say the Confiteor, I confess to Almighty God, and at the end, you know, the priest gives an embolism, right? May Almighty God have mercy on us, forgive us our sins, bring everlasting life. That can forgive venial sin. Receiving confession is a way of also remitting venial sin as well. The penance that we receive after, because remember, why do we get a penance after you go to confession and confess? The priest says your sins are forgiven, but you still have to do a penance. Well, wait a minute. If the sin is forgiven, why do I still have to do a penance? Because there are temporal effects of that sin. And so what the penance does, it remits the temporal part of the temporal punishment that's due to sin as well. So many different ways that venial sin can be given. What happens, Kathy, is that sometimes we think that everything we do feels like mortal sin. And so sometimes we get overly scrupulous, or sometimes you may have a personality tendency that's more like OCD, or maybe a little bit worse, not medically OCD, but I mean, you know, you have a tendency to, you know, uh, to, to, uh, beat yourself up over things or just to think about things a little bit too much. Everything feels like mortal sin when it's not. And so I agree with the priest going, I have an alarm in my phone that reminds me every month to go to confession. And you go to confession whenever you have mortal sin. You don't need to go to confession when you have venial sin, only when you are in a state of mortal sin. But I go, and even if I don't have mortal, I still go every month, just, once a month, just so I can cooperate those graces from that beautiful sacrament. But you're right. And you also said something very beautiful as well, that God, if we say that, if God's forgiven the sin, then we still feel like, I still feel like, you're saying that God is not God, I'm God, that's something that I think is very, very important to remember, that when God forgives the sin is gone, the slate is wiped clean, we can start again. And so we don't have to be burdened by the memory of what happened. Yes, we remember what happened, but in my case, the memories, they help shape you into the person that you are today, but your past does not determine your future. A deep, intimate relationship with Jesus Christ determines our path forward when it comes to working through our sins and forgiveness. Does that make sense, Kathy?
2: Yeah, and one thing that I was going to add about confession is how helpful different guides to confession have been.
0: Mm-hmm.
2: Because, I can sit down and I can pray Psalm 51.
0: Yes.
2: Search me, O God, know my heart. Or mm-hmm. I guess that's 130, but you know what I'm talking about, Psalm 51.
0: I use Psalm 51 myself when I'm preparing for confession, so, yep.
2: Yeah, but honestly, having the guide to confession I don't know. If I trusted to myself, I can turn every fart into a sin, and that's not God's will for me. So I've just had to learn how to do it. Having the guidance of the church to discern what sin is and yes. how serious it is, and the gift, I know people like fear confession. To me, confession is such a gift. I love it. I'm not saying when I go, I'm not nervous because I still get nervous. Yeah. But afterwards, I'm like, yeah.
0: Oh, absolutely beautiful. We're talking about finding forgiveness when you feel unforgivable. 833-288-EW10. That's 833-288-3986.
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6: I've met so many parents over the years who blame themselves for their children wandering from God. Can I just say this to everybody listening right now? That's ridiculous. Stop that if you're doing it. God is a pretty good parent, and his first two children rejected him. It's called free will. So what do you do about it if your child wanders from God in their adulthood? 1. Pray and fast. It worked for St. Monica. It said that she gave birth to her son, St. Augustine, a second time, spiritually, through her tears and prayers. Prayer is powerful. Never doubt that. 2. While it's important to challenge them, don't let your relationship become all about that. When you evangelize family members, remember, it's a marathon, not a sprint. Keep loving them. Keep those doors of communication and friendship open. And 3, never lose hope. God loves your kid more than you ever could, and he's on your side. And in the end, he won his rebellious children back. That's what Scripture's all about. You can do the same for yours. This is Chris Stefanik from RealLifeCatholic.com.
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0: out to him. I know, when I that first on a plane reminded me of When the Levee Breaks.
1: Yeah, yeah.
0: By Zeppelin. Yeah. Love that, that tone. That's definitely like a fuzz box tone for sure.
1: Right.
0: Yeah.
1: That's like mom coming in, turn it down.
0: Yeah.
1: I'm having a flashback.
0: So true. Yeah. And my mom definitely did that because she used to work as a nurse graveyard shift.
1: Yeah.
0: And there were times that I kind of forgot. Because she sleep like during in the afternoon, you know, so she'd get up like at like 9 o'clock at night or something like that, get ready for work. And I come home from school, you know, and it's like I just plug guitar, start playing. I'm like, oh yeah, mommy's sleeping, forgot.
1: Mm-hmm.
0: You know, and she get a little upset, but then I mean, she liked the fact that I was using the great gift that she gave me too, which is that guitar, which I still have.
1: Yeah,
0: it is very dear. I got the guitar 15. Yeah, got it for Christmas when I was 15 years old, and I still have it to this day.
1: I love that. Yeah, and if you're awesome. Gifted a guitar, if you don't hold on to it, I always am a believer of pass the gift on. So, like, when you get to a place where you feel good enough to invest into your own instruments, then re-gift it so someone else can have a learner.
0: Yeah, see? There you go. And again, you're paying it forward.
1: Yes.
0: Right? You're not just keeping it to yourself, you're paying it forward. And that's what I'm going to do. I mean, you know, and that's the thing I've been realizing too, Ace. I mean, we get so attached to stuff. And as I mentioned yesterday, you know, I've been cleaning out my office, putting, you know, tons of books in storage that mm-hmm. I think I'm not going to need for school. And that really, and now the office is actually looking different. And I'm feeling different being in there now because, like, you know, and it's not, I mean, I still love books, right? I mean, I'm not going to get rid of them.
1: Sure.
0: But I said, you know, are there things I can let go of that I don't need? I mean, some of those books I'm sure I could. But I'm thinking about my guitar and my amp and all those. Because you can't take it with you. And how much joy someone else will have to receive those, especially if it came from you.
1: Yeah.
0: I think that's where the real joy comes, when they recognize this is not just something. He's giving me something that belonged to him.
1: Yeah.
0: And that, I think, what makes it even more special.
1: Yeah, I went through that season where I was kind of done with drums for a while and just focusing on bass or keys. And I actually did sell my entire kit, rack, cymbals, everything. Because of that, like, I didn't, it hurt my heart too much to just see him collecting dust, but I was really trying to be disciplined in learning other instruments because I felt like that was God saying, I need you to focus over here. You got that one. Let's just do this for a bit. And then, of course, when I was, you know, ready to play again, I just, you know, went and found almost the exact same kit, the rack, the cymbals, and everything, because I am kind of a snob that way. I know what I like, and I don't want anything else. Oh, there's this new brand, this new... No. I don't have a history with that one. I need those over there.
0: Yeah, there you go. But again, as we're talking about today, don't be over-scrupulous.
1: True.
0: When it comes to that stuff.
1: That's
0: right?
1: Fair. I hear you.
0: That's awesome. I'm Deacon Harold Brooks. You're listening to Beacon of Truth. And today, a topic I've been looking forward to talking about for a while, finding forgiveness when you feel unforgivable. You know, often we hear all the time, and many of us have experienced this, but the hardest person to forgive is yourself. Mm. You know, sometimes we could even find it easier to forgive someone else for something they did to us rather than feel forgiveness ourselves. And so we had a great call from Kathy in the last segment, who shared some great ideas and some great thoughts and reflections. I would love to hear from you. Finding forgiveness when you feel unforgivable. Give us a call. We'd love to hear from you today on Beacon of Truth, 833-288-EWTN. That's 833-288-3986.
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0: 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In fact, Megan, I think she sent us a text message. She says, Deacon, you are just talking about misconceptions about the Sixth Commandment. I talk a lot about, I talk to a lot of older women who have found themselves back in the dating pool. Many have been shocked to find that many, quote, Catholic and, quote, Christian men are trying to pressure them into intimacy with the excuse that the rule is no intimacy until marriage. And they have already been married, so they can do what they want. Wrong. How do I support these older women so they can stand up for their morals? That's a great question. So here's the thing. The law of the church applies no matter how old you are, you know. So if your wife or you know your spouse, your husband or wife passes away, and you feel that God may be calling you to be married again, you meet someone, and let's say both of you are in a place where you don't require a decree of nullity of the church, you're both in a good position to marry each other, the same rules apply. Now you may have kids, even grandkids, from your previous marriage, but the same rules apply. You don't engage in a conjugal act. That act is reserved

person that God created us to be. Because if we don't, follow the laws when it comes to conjugal intimacy within the context of marriage, either a covenantal marriage that's sacramental or just a natural marriage, then we will have a tendency to use that person as an object for pleasure and gratification, right? And so we begin to use people, and the pleasure we derive from them is not due to the fact that we're sharing this intimacy with God as the focus and center of our covenant life. And in fact, it's, even though someone may be in menopause or something like that, you still have to be able to engage in the act in order for it to be a valid marriage, So getting pregnant is not the issue. It's the act itself and what that act means and signifies what it means. It's a participation in the very life-giving power of Almighty God. So therefore, that conjugal act is sacred and it's holy. It was given to us by God. So it has to be good, right? And John Paul II spent a part of his pontificate developing this beautiful theology of the body, as we call it now, a beautiful teaching, not only about the conjugal act, but even about celibacy and virginity as also gifts of the body as well, symbolized, I think, penultimately by our Blessed Mother, and so many saints as well, so that's what I would say. Great question. That was texted to us by Kathy. So our topic today, finding forgiveness when you feel unforgivable. Would love to hear from you today, 833-288-EWTN. That's 833-288-3986. So even though God forgives our sins in confession and restores sanctifying grace, which is the grace that we need to get to heaven, our sins of still have effects in the lives of other people, right? And so I think that the great parable that Jesus shares with us, well, there's several great parables about reconciliation and penance, but the one that comes to mind is, of course, the prodigal son. So we all know the prodigal son story. He spent everything, spent his father's inheritance. A famine struck, and he found himself in dire need, and supported himself by tending swine. So Jesus there is pointing out that serious sin empties us of God's life and creates a famine and a desert within us. And so what happens? Sometimes if we're not in communion with the living God, if we're not in a state of grace, we wallow in the pig pen of overindulgence and self-gratification. Jesus' point by putting the young man in the pig pen was, and in fact, that wasn't even the bottom point. I mean, it was bad enough he was there with the swine. Jesus adds another piece. He says, and he longed to eat what the pigs ate. He added that piece to show that this young man could not get any lower in his life than where he was at that moment. He had hit rock bottom. This is the point that we realize that we are not the center of the universe. And we begin to find answers to that question, is this all there is? There's got to be more than this. And so what happens? In that moment of darkness, in that moment where he's away from God, it's there. Because God's love penetrates every aspect, even the deepest darkness of our hearts. God's grace and God's love penetrates that. And he comes to his senses and he acknowledges his sinfulness. Right? And that's the most difficult part of the journey of forgiveness, admitting that we are wrong. Right? So that's why sometimes it's so hard to go to confession. Oh God, I don't want to confess that sin again. Or, I keep doing the same sin over again. You feel guilty, it's hard to admit that we're wrong. But as hard as it may be, we have to lift up our cross and follow Jesus. If we follow Christ's example, who is the Lamb of God, the Agnus Dei qui tollit peccata mundi, right? The Lamb of God who takes away the sins of the world. And we allow ourselves to be open and vulnerable to the Father, just as Jesus was vulnerable on that cross. God the Father, who is rich in mercy, can evoke

0: a movement of conversion, right? Of turning our minds and our hearts around in order to redeem it and set it on a course toward reconciliation. So God doesn't leave us alone in our sin. He's there with us. He's walking with us. He's helping to lift us up when we're down. You know, we fall, and he picked up the cross, he kept moving. Sometimes we fall, we pick up that cross, and we got to keep moving forward. So our response to God's love and mercy, it has to be that of the prodigal son. Recognizing our sinfulness, humility in asking forgiveness for that sin, and then the conversion of mind, heart, and will. Right, so the younger son says, "Father, I've sinned against heaven, against you. I'm no longer worthy to be called your son." So those who approach the sacrament of reconciliation obtain God's pardon from His mercy for the sins committed against Him, the offenses committed against God. And this is why the son doesn't just pray to God to have his sins forgiven; he goes to his Father, just as we have to go to our Father, the priest. Right, Jesus doesn't walk into the room in John chapter 20 on the day of the resurrection. Peace be with you. Guys, if anybody has sinned, you just tell them to pray to me. I've got this. No, Jesus goes into that room, says, peace be with you. In other words, I am peace and I am with you. I am the living peace that is present with you now. And he breathed on them, said, receive the Holy Spirit. He breathed the life-giving power of the Holy Spirit and gave them the authority of God himself to forgive sins in his holy name. If you forgive the sins of any, they are forgiven. If you retain the sins of any, they are retained. He doesn't just pray to me and your sins are forgiven. No, Jesus himself establish the priesthood as the normal means for the forgiveness of sin. Established by Jesus Christ, not some pope, Jesus Christ himself. So priestly absolution refers to the fact that Christ entrusted the exercise of the power of absolution to the 12 apostles, whom he charged with the ministry of reconciliation, who handed down that authority to the bishops and the priests to this very day. Right, so that's the peace and consolation we can take when we still feeling the heaviness and the burden of our sin. Would love to hear from you today. Our topic is finding forgiveness when you feel unforgivable. So God has forgiven the sin, but you still feel guilty. You still feel the heaviness, the weight of what you've done. How do you get past that? Because when we feel that, it may be a natural human feeling and emotion to feel that, but we can't get stuck there. Because if we do, then we're denying that the power of Jesus' love and forgiveness toward us. You know, so yes, it's a human, and that's happened to me. You leave confession. It doesn't happen all the time, but you leave confession still feeling guilty because there's still something about that you need to work through. You know, but God himself has forgiven the sin, so we need to learn to forgive ourselves. And would love to hear about your experience. How did you forgive yourself? How did you get past that, the heaviness that you felt, in order to finally received the fullness of God's merciful love in your life? 833-288-EWTN. That's 833-288-3986. And remember, if you're outside of North America, if you're listening in the kind of Africa or Asia or Australia, the Caribbean, would love to hear from you. Just dial 1, then 205-271-2985 and text us at 1-833-288-EWTN. That's 1-833-288-3986. So God remains the principal agent of the forgiveness of the sins. Right? We go to the priest. God is the one who's forgiving the sin. But now he acts through ministers chosen and authorized by himself. So in the sacrament of reconciliation, the priest is the instrument that God has chosen to use for our help and for our salvation. Because why? God still wants to touch us with his own hands. He still wants to love us with his own heart. He still wants to embrace us with his mercy and forgiveness. So he gave us the gift of the priesthood. Right? So what a great gift from our Lord. In thinking through this then, you know, we feel that what we, as now, for example, you may have committed a sin. You say, you know, when you did the sin, you didn't think it was wrong because maybe you drank the Kool-Aid of the culture of moral relativism. But once you've come to accept, you know, you've grown in your faith, you've come to understand that what the church teaches is objectively true, not because I want it to be true, not because people tell me it's not. No, in and of itself, the things that the church teaches when it comes to faith and morals is objectively true, good and beautiful. And once you come to realize that, you're like, oh my goodness, what? I realize that what I did was really wrong. You know, now I realize it. You know, and now you start to feel the heaviness of it because now you realize the implications of what you've done. Because when you're doing something like that, you don't think about it. You maybe not think about how you're hurting someone else. You just think about, I'm getting pleasure. I'm getting gratification. I'm getting satisfaction. I'm stepping over this person at work. I'm maligning them so I can get the promotion. I can get ahead. I'm bad-mouthing this person, maybe even saying lies against this person, maybe, you know, tainting their reputation, you know, and that feels good to do that. Maybe it's contraception, pornography, whatever it is. And now you realize, oh my goodness, I now realize the heaviness of what I've done. I now realize the implications of what I've done. You feel the weight of it. Okay, now, initially that is not a bad thing. Why? That's our conscience working properly, right? The conscience is what helps us to discern good from bad, right? So that natural moral law, the fundamental principle is do good and avoid evil, right? And the conscience is the arbitrator of that, fundamental principle, natural moral law, do good and avoid evil. So when your conscience convicts you, it's not Catholic guilt, as so many people say. No, our conscience is reminding us, convicting us in the Lord, that what we have done is objectively wrong, and our actions have hurt not just ourselves, it's of course an offense against God, and also offense against others, especially those that we love. And once we recognize that, whoop, then we feel the weight of it. Okay, but now we go to confession, and as we continue to develop, continue to become vulnerable, continue to trust God with our lives, continue to trust Him in that sacrament of reconciliation, the more we start living and cooperating with the grace that we receive from all of the sacraments, you know, once we start cooperating and start living, I think the weight and the heaviness of that begins to dissipate because we're relying more on God's mercy than we are the heaviness of the sin. That, you know, I can't forgive myself. But if God can forgive you, you certainly can come to a point where you can forgive yourself. We just have to be vulnerable. And I know vulnerability is scary. It is. But we have to trust God with every single aspect of our lives. Would love to hear from you today. Finding forgiveness when you feel unforgivable. 833-288-EWTN. That's 833-288-3986. 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
1: Hey, how you doing?
0: Doing well. Great to hear from you.
1: Hey, I just feel like you're speaking to me directly for some reason. I just don't know how to get to that point.
0: What's going on?
1: I just don't know how to get to that point of vulnerability, forgiving myself. Right now, I'm at a point where I'm going to a weekly confession. I do a rosary, try to do one twice a day. I do a Divine Mercy chaplet every day at 3:00. My wife and I pray together. I'm not sure how to get myself to that point where I can just let go.
0: Well, first of all, Brandon, please be assured of all of our prayers. Myself, all the members of the EWTN family will be praying for you. And you've already taken the first step of recognizing that you're feeling this way, and you're taking steps to try to ameliorate it, right? You're going to confession, you're praying the rosary, you're praying with your spouse, which is incredibly important. But still you feel the heaviness of it, right? That's because the vulnerability is not yet quite there. I mean, you have the right instincts. You know, confession. You know, going to confession and praying with your wife, but they're still not quite there. There's still a blockage there. What I would recommend is Eucharistic adoration. Do you go to adoration at all, Brandon?
1: I told myself this year that I was going to actually do it. I've never done it before. I've done it once. I'd like to try to do it again. The church, my wife and I go.
0: So you're going, when you go to confession, are you confessing mortal sin every time, or just you feel like I have to go every week?
1: I am confessing the same I've been in for 20 years.
0: Okay. So a couple things. So first of all, I think Eucharistic adoration, I think would help. And here's what you do, Brandon. You go. And if you want to pray the rosary or stuff during adoration, that's fine. But all God wants is your heart. Go before and say, Lord, I am struggling. I am struggling with this sin. I'm struggling with the guilt and the shame that I have from this sin. I'm struggling with feeling unforgivable. I can't forgive myself. So I keep doing this sin over again. Lord, you are the divine physician. I am coming before you now in this most blessed sacrament because I know you're there, Lord. I know that you are there, present, body, blood, soul, divinity. And I am giving everything to you. I'm giving my heart to you. I'm giving my life to you. I'm just pouring myself out to you. Lord, I want you to help me lift this burden. Take this from me. Just like you took all of our sins on the cross, take this from me, Lord. You know, and just be vulnerable and just pour your heart out to him. Just talk to him. You just share that. And that's the first thing. And the second thing is, Brandon, you got to get to the root of what is causing that action. You know, you're doing it, but what's my trigger point? What is causing me? What is the root issue that's causing me to do that sin over and over again? You know, you have to recognize your triggers. Okay, you have to recognize your triggers. Like, for example, Brandon, I'll just be vulnerable. I don't have a problem with porn. I don't. But there were times premenopausal with my wife where I could be tempted. And so during those times of temptations, for instance, she was on her menstrual cycle or something like that. You know, I would read St. Thomas Aquinas. I would go to adoration. I would ask God to be with me in that moment of temptation so that Satan doesn't win. I would start praying an Our Father or Hail Mary as slowly as possible to allow my heart to open so that God can be with me in those moments of temptation. So I would try that, especially during adoration. All right, great call, Brandon. All right, great show today. Well, tomorrow is Wednesday. You know what that means, my friends? Word of God Wednesday. Break open God's Word for the 17th Sunday in Ordinary Time. 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The Father and the Son and the Holy Spirit. Amen.
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8: Your Imperial Valley forecast. The meteorologist James Covington. Sunny and hot February Tuesday afternoon, high around 112, west winds 10 to 15 miles per hour. Clear tonight, breezy, low around 81, southwest winds 10 to 20. Sunny skies, hot for Wednesday, 114 for the high. Isolated thunderstorms Thursday, high around 115. The weather was brought to you by JP2Radio.com.
9: We're all dying. The Romans and Epicureans throughout history drowned that reality with their wine. Buddhists embrace it with the notion that we have to let go of our sense of self now, which is mere illusion anyway. Atheists try not to think about it too hard. But Christianity is the ultimate defiance. We make peace with death because we can look it in the eye and say, we win. We have a God who rose from the dead and promised us life everlasting. Death's days are numbered. Sure, we still have the pain of death to deal with. We still have to feel the sadness of loss. But all that is anchored in the hope of the resurrection. The faith that death isn't a period, but a comma. And the knowledge that we don't face death alone. We have a God who went before us. And we have loved ones who went before us and who are alive and well, just on the other side of the finish line, cheering us on. This is Chris Stefanik from RealLifeCatholic.com.
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9: God sometimes renamed people in Scripture when he did something radical in their lives. Simon was one of them. Jesus took him on a long journey from Galilee to Caesarea Philippi, where there's a massive stone cliff. He didn't want Peter to forget that image as long as he lived. And there, before the rock overshadowing the town, Jesus renamed Simon Peter, which means rock. He wanted that image seared into his mind, the image of stability itself. He wanted Peter to think of that every time somebody said his name. Good morning, Rock. Rock, would you please pass the fish? Jesus knew that self-perception determines action, and he needed Peter to act as a rock-solid leader for his church. You may have all sorts of names for yourself. Jesus is speaking a new name over your life. Feel worthless? Your new name is worthy. Feel dirty? He calls you pure. Powerless? He calls you mighty. Poor? Rich in him. This is Chris Stefanik from RealLifeCatholic.com.
13: 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All things will pass away. God never changes. Patience obtains all things. Whoever has God lacks nothing. God alone suffices. 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
7: 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All things Catholic, all day. 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
14: Network. Welcome to Ave Maria in the Afternoon, examining the world through the lens of faith from the heart of the church to help us navigate the culture. Here is Dr. Marcus Peter.
15: Good afternoon. Thank you very much for joining us on this hour of Ave Maria in the Afternoon. I'm Marcus Peter. I'm blessed to be with all of you as always. Deacon Harold Burke Sivers and I will be going on tour again, and thank the Lord that we get to do this. We've been invited to a series of parishes across the country. It's not too late for you to reach out to us and let us know where you'd like to bring us. And we are doing this at virtually no cost to parishes. We, by the grace of God, have something worked out so that we will be able to preach the gospel and to do this at no burden to parishes. So if you're interested, reach out to us, events@deaconherald.com or at events@drmarcuspeter.com, events@drmarcuspeter.com. And we'd love to hear from you. Reach out to us, please. Now, we're going to begin this hour by talking with my friend, Dr. Gregory Popchick. It's become an increasingly popular trope to criticize or mock Catholics for being quote-unquote preoccupied with guilt. In fact, it's become one of the most ubiquitous stereotypes about Catholicism. Oh yeah, you guys are Catholics. You know all about that guilt. There's a distinction, though, between healthy Catholic guilt and hopeless shame. Guilt serves a virtuous purpose. Properly understood, guilt can set us free. St. Thomas Aquinas talks about this distinction. What guilt does is it informs the conscience that we have lost the capacity and lost the freedom to look upon the face of our beloved. And therefore, it compels us, it ought to compel us, to seek restitution, to seek to make right that which has been wronged, so that the relationship with the Father can be restored by means of covenant renewal, sacramental renewal, the sacrament of reconciliation, and then the continued reception of the Lord in the Holy Eucharist. So Greg is going to walk us through that guilt has a purpose, a good purpose within the soul, within the conscience, that compels us to look at a wrong sin and to seek to make it right. Shame, however, entraps us and spirals us away from the good of our Father. After that, we'll speak with Joanna Bogle. Andy Burnham was officially named the leader of Britain's governing Labour Party on July the 17th. He's going to be the UK's first Prime Minister to enter office publicly identifying as a Catholic. And then finally, we speak with my friend Tom Nash about proclaiming Jesus to our Jewish friends. For now, the headlines.
16: Thanks, Marcus. Good afternoon, everyone. This is your Ave Maria Radio News for Tuesday, July 21st. It's the Feast of St. Lawrence of Brindisi, Doctor of the Church. Today's news is brought to you by Ave Maria University. Your vocation location is at avemaria.edu. Secretary of War Pete Hegseth is testifying about the Iran war funding in the Senate. With the war escalating, Hegseth's telling the Senate Appropriations Committee that the White House's $88 billion supplemental funding request is critical.
17: President Trump's following a simple logic. The military requires a generational investment to deliver on peace through strength.
16: Hegseth's appearance comes following the confirmed recent deaths of two U.S. soldiers from Iranian strikes in Jordan and another service member death in Iraq during a controlled explosion to destroy an Iranian drone. Several anti-war protesters interrupted the beginning of the hearing. The federal government is withholding almost $1 billion in Medicaid for California and $200 million in Minnesota over fraud concerns. Health and Human Services Secretary Robert F. Kennedy Jr. says the fix is simple.
18: If Governor Gavin Newsom or Governor Tim Walz wants this funding released, all they have to do is provide basic documentation showing that these services are legitimate and not fraudulent.
16: California Governor Gavin Newsom calls the fraud claims a political stunt. Tennessee's trial against Instagram owner Meta is underway over claims the platform targets and harms young users. Jury selection got underway Monday. The trial is expected to last 6 to 7 weeks and will focus on social media features like infinite scrolling, disappearing stories, and notifications. The state argues that Meta knows about the addictive risks but failed to adequately warn children and parents. From your AveMariaRadio.net news desk, I'm Steve Clark.
15: Good afternoon, welcome back. I'm Marcus Peter. I'm blessed to be joined by my dear friend Dr. Gregory Popchak. He and his bride Lisa, authors and co-authors of over a dozen books on marriage and the family, looking at the faith, especially through the lens of the theology of the body. They're the founders of CatholicCounselors.com and most recently the Catholic HOM app and network. Catholic Households on Missions. They also co-host Mortal Life, airing 10 a.m. Eastern on EWTN Global Catholic Radio Network and Ave Maria Radio's stations as well. Greg, thank you for joining us. How are you?
19: I'm doing well. Thanks for having me, Marcus.
15: Well, as usual, tremendously joyous. The great work you and Lisa have done for marriage and the family cannot be overstated. And so to that end, I want to ask you, we talked about this before, that you wanted to talk about the question of guilt versus shame, especially in living marriage and the family life. And I know that's broad strokes, but let's begin there. What are some of your thoughts?
19: Well, you know, I did a reel actually a couple of weeks ago that that got over 200,000 views and something like 12,000 likes and shares. And it was on this exact topic. And so I think this idea of guilt and shame really resonates for a lot of Catholics. And of course, you know, we hear comedians and other people talking about Catholic guilt. And I want to make a distinction here between what healthy Catholic guilt actually is versus what shame and scrupulosity are, because I think it's a distinction that can help set us free. So healthy guilt is actually a gift of the Holy Spirit because it feels hopeful. Healthy guilt feels hopeful. It says, yes, you messed up, but here's what you could do to make it right, to learn from your mistakes, to do better in the future. It's the voice of the Holy Spirit consoling us when we recognize that we've done something wrong and pointing us in a direction that says, here's what you can do to make it right and learn from it. Whereas shame tends more to be the voice of the enemy saying that not that you did something wrong, but that you are something wrong. And that all you can do to make up for it is sit there in your wrongness and be wrong. So where healthy guilt points us in a practical direction of things we could do to, you know, if I offend you, I can apologize. I can say, what can we do to handle this situation better next time? I can learn from my mistakes. I can go to confession. I can receive God's grace and forgiveness. And healthy guilt motivates all those kinds of positive steps. Whereas shame, if I did something to offend you, would just cause me to say, oh, wow, I was really awful to Marcus. I don't deserve his friendship. I should just sit here and be wrong, you know, which doesn't help anything. And in fact, that's why the church says that kind of shame or scrupulosity is actually a sin, not because the church wants us to feel bad about feeling bad, but because the church acknowledges that this kind of shame and scrupulosity actually separates us from God's love and mercy. And anything that separates us from God's love and mercy is a sin. And so rather than embracing that sense of aloneness or failure or misery, God wants to deliver me from all of that so that I can see that there is now, therefore, no condemnation for those who are in Christ, as St. Paul says in Romans 8:1.
15: To talk, therefore, a little deeper about what shame does in terms of crippling you away from God, and then how, let's focus on marriage, for example. For a husband and a wife, what does shame do in terms of drawing you away from God and therefore your spousal dynamic?
19: Well, shame ultimately causes me to become so focused on protecting myself from you that I don't give myself to you. Mm. You know, I feel ashamed that maybe I let you down in some way, or that I'm not the husband or the wife that I'm, you know, God's calling me to be, you know, or for that matter, the parent, you know. But instead of looking at it and saying, all right, so what are the mistakes that I feel that I've made, and how can I learn from those things and do better moving forward and be more of the person God's calling me to be, more of the spouse God wants me to be, more of the parent God wants me to be, which would be healthy guilt, where I'm looking at the things that I regret and saying, how can I learn from this and what can I do better tomorrow? Shame causes me to say, wow, I guess I'm just the worst spouse in the world then, aren't I? You know, I get defensive. I push you away. I say, you know, you're so wonderful. I don't deserve you, you know, whatever. I'm abdicating my responsibility for learning from my mistakes because I'm just going to sit here and feel wrong for having done wrong. Instead of acknowledging that, well, you know, we're all works in progress and we're all learning, and the whole goal of marriage is really to give us the grace to learn how to love the way God wants us to, or acknowledging that none of us knows how to. And so, of course, we're going to make mistakes. But the good news is that no matter what mistake we make, God loves us enough to show us how to move forward and how to do better. And that healthy guilt reminds us of our dignity and worth in God's eyes, that enables us to make right out of the wrongs that we've committed.
15: Conversely, though, the healthy sense of guilt, like you've just shared with us, is actually useful in growing in the marital life.
19: Yeah, absolutely. Well, because again, it allows me to say, you know, okay, I did this, you know, or I could have done better with that, or I could have loved you more in this way, or been more supportive to you in that way. Let's talk about how the next time something like this comes up, we could do better. You know, that I can be here for you. You know, I had a question on the show today, actually, from a listener who, this was about parenting, but it really the same thing applies in marriage, that they were regretting some decisions that they made as parents when their kids were little, and now their child was an adult, and they were wondering how I could support my child, especially when they bring up the things that I've committed in the past. And, you know, this can happen in marriage as well, where, you know, I make mistakes in the past and my spouse brings those things up to me, and then I get defensive and I get hostile because I don't want to feel ashamed. I don't want to feel responsible. I don't want to feel like, you know, this is all my fault. That's not what this is about, right? It's about acknowledging that, well, you know, I could have done better. I could have supported you more. I could have been more demonstrative of my affection or my support or encouragement or whatever it was that you needed from me. And I'm sorry that I didn't do that then. What can I do now, though, to provide that support, to be present in ways that I wasn't able to in the past, to encourage you in ways that I wasn't able to encourage you before? So I can look at those things, but I don't have to feel condemned by those mistakes. I can acknowledge those failures or limitations and say, well, let's talk about how we can move forward from here. And that's what that healthy guilt makes possible, because it allows me to do an honest assessment of the times that I've fallen short, but not get stuck in it. You know, but to really work with the Holy Spirit to cooperate with that grace of marriage, especially to do better as a spouse or as a parent.
15: Can we apply those principles then, especially that dichotomy between guilt and shame, to parents and their dynamic with children?
19: Yeah, of course. And it's the same idea where, you know, we all feel as parents that we're not enough, you know, that we're not doing enough, that we're not holy enough, we're not smart enough. You know, every day, you know, is a new challenge with our kids. And it's often a surprising challenge, the way our kids behave, or a challenge that our family faces. And I think shame stops us from acknowledging that we're going to struggle, that it's okay to not know what I'm doing. It's okay to not have all the answers. Whereas healthy guilt allows me to say, well, you know, that caught me by surprise. I didn't handle that the way I would have liked, you know, but let me reflect a little bit on the next time something like this were to happen, how could I deal with it in a way that allows me to be my best and to bring out the best in my child? And maybe I even need to bring my kid into the conversation, and maybe we need to pray about it together. You know, Lord, you know, we have a tendency to really struggle around this. You know, when my child is disrespectful, I don't tend to respond as well as I would like. Or when my child is struggling with this problem, I don't tend to respond as well as I'd like. Help me to know how to be there for them in the way that they need me to be, so that I can help them do better, but also help them feel loved and cared for. And then talk about it. What would that look like moving forward? You know, we had a call again on the show today from a parent who said that when my child was younger, we didn't realize that she had anxiety disorder, but her anxiety would come out as anger a lot of the times, and she would express her anxiety as by yelling at us. And the caller said, I would shut that down. You know, I would treat that as a discipline problem, and I would just tell her to stop being so disrespectful, and I wouldn't really hear the anxiety behind it. Now, it's okay for us to correct our children, even when they, you know, are expressing anxiety or whatever. It's okay to say, look, I understand that you're feeling upset, or you're feeling anxious, or you're feeling, here's how you could express that. But we have a tendency to just shut it down. And so what she was saying in the call is that she really sees that, you know, that she could have handled that differently. And now that her daughter is an adult, what could she do moving forward to provide that support? And that's, I think, a healthy way of looking at it, to say, you know, in the past, here was the pattern. Now moving forward, how could I address that pattern in a healthier way? So, again, that healthy guilt allows us to look at our mistakes honestly, from them, whereas shame just makes me mistakes and feel bad about them and believe that God, even God, can't do anything about this because I'm such a screw up.
15: My guest has been Dr. Gregory Popchak. He and his bride Lisa co-host More to Life 10 a.m. Eastern on EWTN Global Catholic Radio Network, founders of the Catholic Counselors Network and .com, but also the Catholic HOM app, Catholic Households on Mission app. Find out how you can get the support you need to be a virtuous, thriving Catholic family. And stay tuned. I'm Marcus Peter.
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15: Good afternoon and welcome back. I'm Marcus Peter. Andy Burnham was officially named the leader of Britain's governing Labour Party on July the 17th. Now, this has paved the way for him to become the UK's first Prime Minister to enter office, publicly identifying as a Catholic. The UK has moved to select its seventh Prime Minister in a decade. Now, Andy Burnham's Catholic roots most probably might have some effect on his leadership, and that warrants a conversation for us in the United States, especially since we have seen our fair share of politicians who publicly identify as Catholic. Joining me to have a conversation about this is Joanna Bogle, journalist in the United Kingdom. Her book Newman's London is published by Gracewing Books. Joanna, so great to speak with you again. How are you?
2: Well, like everybody else in Britain, I'm much too warm. We've had the most ferocious heat wave. And what with that and the change of prime minister and so on, but this is really ghastly, the murder of Anne Widdecombe, the prominent politician and author and a personal friend. It's been a strange time, a very strange time. The heat has somehow made it feel even odder.
15: I want to ask you, given that she was a dear friend of yours, how are you doing, and what's the public sentiment of the UK right now? As we know, there's been a public charging. What's the feel of the pulse in the UK right now?
2: Well, the vast majority of people feel very warmly affectionate towards Anne. She was a very controversial figure, a Catholic and a staunch conservative, but she was also much liked. She was a woman of great good humour, and one of the things she did late in life was to take part in this absurd television programme of competitive ballroom dancing in the most absurd way, and everybody adored her for it. I can't say I ever watched it, but they loved her, and she was children adored her and called her the granny, and she had to wear a glittering frock and was absolutely up for the most absurd thing, being twirled around. So she had a place in everyone's affection. A very small number of sour people said horrid things because she was pro-life and Catholic, and they've been widely denounced. And the Home Secretary paid a very gracious tribute to her, even though she was not very much politically opposed. The Cardinal Archbishop Emeritus of Westminster paid a special tribute because he was and is patron of the Catholic Writers Guild, of which she was leading. The current Archbishop led a requiem mass for her immediately on hearing of her death. It's all been a huge outpouring of kindness and affection, and I have to say, people who knew that I was a good friend, including my own dear family, were very, very sweet to me, and my nephews and nieces phoned me up knowing I'd be upset. So actually, in a strange way, at a horrid time, the very nicest bits of British life have emerged. And I have to say, I was glad to pay my own tribute to Anne on our Catholic radio station here in London, Radio Maria. And when I look back to Anne, she was eccentric and so on. She had strong convictions, and she was enormously refreshing to be with. I mean, she became a Catholic immediately. I mean, immediately, really. after the Church of England voted to ordain women, she just knew that was an impossibility. So she left the Church of England and immediately started to investigate the Catholic Church, and finally was received at Westminster Cathedral and was a very good friend of Cardinal Basil Hume, who was Archbishop of Westminster at that time. So she played a very public role in the Catholic life in Britain, as well as a parliamentary role.
15: To shift gears to yet another person who is in politics, who publicly identifies as Catholic or proclaims to be Catholic, and that's Andy Burnham. What do we know about his faith? What do we know about his public witness of the faith?
2: Well, yes, and these in an important and often rather sad way, these are two different things. He was brought up a Catholic, and his children attend a Catholic secondary school, as did he. And according to the public notices of it, his children attend a school dedicated to Saint Edmund Arrowsmith, who is one of our heroic Lancashire martyrs who held firmly to the faith during the Reformation and died, was tortured and died for doing so. So there's a strong Manchester Catholic root, which is a fine heritage, truly a very fine heritage. But he said he doesn't go regularly to Mass, and it's not at all clear the way in which he really sees the Catholic Church as forming his ideas. He has said that when he was at school, all that he heard about the Catholic faith meant the Catholic social teaching meant the Labour Party. I think this is a really rather an absurd point of view, because it is not like that at all. And trying to tie the Catholic faith to a particular political party's agenda is quite wrong. If he talks about Catholic social teaching, that takes us to Rerum Novarum, the splendid encyclical by Leo XIII, who roundly denounces socialism in the ideological sense and focuses firmly on the family and even mentions the importance of women being at home, none of which sounds very much like the Labour Party or indeed anything much in politics in modern Britain, especially the idea that the family based on marriage as the union of a man and a woman, which of course Leo XIII assumed, and that a man should earn enough to raise his own family on his earnings. That's a very unpopular view in Britain. And I can't imagine Andy Burnham saying, well, it's my view and I'm going to stand with it, because that's not Labour Party policy at all. So I'm wary. However, he seems a pleasant, cheery chap, and I'm sure we're all going to hope that anybody who takes on this very onerous job is going to make a go of it. But I am wary, and I think it's very sad when a Catholic in public life announces publicly that they don't go to Mass. I think that's rather a shocking thing. And even if he said it without realising that it would shock us all, well, it does shock us, and I think we are all the poorer for that.
15: We are the poorer indeed, especially when you consider that those who take on public office, whether they like it or not, put themselves in the public eye. And so the witness of one's faith from that office, for good or for ill, can either strengthen and bolster or scandalize.
2: Yes. And it's a shame, because he has an opportunity, given his Catholic family background, and that's all one can really say, because, you know, if he's not going to Mass, he's not a practicing Catholic at all. But he went with his wife, of course, to Buckingham Palace so that the king could formally appoint him as Prime Minister. And it's always nice to see a married couple doing that. And she looked very elegant. And you know how the media immediately pick up what frock she's wearing and how much it cost and all that sort of thing. So it was all rather grand. But I hope it's more than just trying to look nice and happy. He has also said that he doesn't really want to live at number 10 Downing Street. He would rather keep his family home in Manchester. One is not unsympathetic to that. One is not unsympathetic to that. But it does have to be said that part of the charm of 10 Downing Street is that it's a real family home. It's not just an office. And there's a rich history of the idea of the Prime Minister actually living in an ordinary house in an ordinary street, handy for Parliament. So the idea of sort of going there from time to time seems to lose something. However, there we are. These are decisions that he wants to make. And he will also have to be active in his constituency, as every member of Parliament is, whether they're Prime Minister or not. I am sorry that he hasn't made clear that his faith will motivate him at a very basic level. The Catholic Church doesn't have, as we all know, a set of absolute options on every policy. Absolutely the reverse. But the family centered on a man and a woman in marriage is absolutely fundamental, as is the idea that everything should be done at the smallest unit rather than the biggest. So state control of everything is very contrary to the Catholic understanding of a good social order. We must hope, and we might perhaps pray. I suppose it's fair to add, especially in the wake of Anne Widdecombe's murder, that it's going to be perhaps difficult for very public figures to do things that at one time would have seemed the most ordinary thing on earth, like going to church on Sunday. They might have to be accompanied by security, which is a rather terrible thought, and something that makes it a very different England from the one we've known for so many centuries. But it would not be impossible for him to go to Mass. A church could be notified in advance, and he could be whistled in and be safe while he was in church. So I think it's a pity if he doesn't.
15: Joanna, as usual, tremendous joy and a blessing to have you enlighten us. And we will continue to pray for the UK, and one would hope that it reclaims its very deep and illustrious Christian heritage. I've been talking with Joanna Vogel, journalist in the United Kingdom, about Andy Burnham being named a Catholic Prime Minister in the UK. Stay tuned, I'm Marcus Mita.
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28: Rory's an incredibly fit young man in training with the Marines. One of his comrades is flat-out chubby. During training, they had to do 60 burpees in 8 minutes. If you don't know what that is, Google it. It's a painful exercise. Marines were snickering at Rory's friend, and he was about to give up. Rory got right in his face and shouted above all the other voices, "You look at me. All you see is me. All you hear is my voice. You can do this." And he did. A week later, Rory's commander gave him the challenge. "Everyone do 60 burpees in 8 minutes. Rory, you do 80 burpees in 6 minutes. At the end of his strength and unable to go on, his friend ran out of nowhere to his side. "Rory, you look at me. You can do this." And he did. When life's exhausting you and negative voices cause self-doubt to creep in, Jesus is there at your side shouting at you, "You listen to me. All you hear is me. All you see is me. You can do this." Listen to him, friends. This is Chris Stefanik from RealLifeCatholic.com.
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8: Good afternoon and welcome back. I'm Marcus Peter. The Catholic faith, the entire Christian revelation, is an overflow of a branch that is grafted onto the olive tree that began with a true Abrahamic heritage, the Hebrew people, descendants of Abraham. And therefore, in his letter to the Romans, Paul prophesies of us that the deliverer will come from Zion and that the gifts and call of God are irrevocable. And therefore, there is an onus of evangelization of our Jewish brothers and sisters. Joining me to have a conversation about this is my dear friend Tom Nash, who is most recent, he has worn many hats throughout his very illustrious career in the Catholic Church, but most recently, he is staff apologist of Catholic Answers. Tom, it's so great to speak with you. How are you?
9: Mark, it's great to speak with you, and especially on a topic near and dear to your heart, given all of your work on the covenants and showing that indeed our great Jewish heritage and as a consequence, an anti-Jewishness should not be part of a Catholic mindset, and as well that to realize that Catholicism, because everything is a fulfillment of Judaism, that properly understood Jewish identity. I mean, who were the first, overwhelmingly the first Christians were themselves Jewish, and therefore, even though there's been, you know, obviously the great number over the centuries of Gentile heritage, is that the fulfillment of Jewish identity, not a repudiation of it properly understood, is Catholicism. And I try to make, in part, an argument for how that's the case in my recent essay in Catholic Answers.
8: Can we address perhaps one of the big elephants in the room, one of the main reasons why you felt the need to pen this article and why I continue to do my work as well? That
9: yes,
8: we have had a long history on our part in Catholicism of not doing, in this case, our Jewish brothers and sisters, the due diligence of evangelizing them and bringing forth to them the love of Christ in the gospel.
9: Yes, and I think part of that is sometimes when we had more temporal power, leaning on that, as I say, versus leaning on the Lord. And so that creates friction, whether it's, coercion to become Catholic or expulsions when people don't, or requiring people 250 plus years in the ghettos in Rome. Pius IX ended that in 1848, where people were required on the Jewish Sabbath to hear a sermon, a Catholic sermon. And of course, having a captive audience, a literal one, is not the way you're going to win people. You got to win them over with their hearts and mind, and to love. And more recently, of course, as mentioned in the document that reiterates the disposition since the Holocaust in Vatican II, post-Vatican II, where it says, the Church does not have any specific institutional mission toward our Jewish, toward the Jews. And I'm thinking, well, wait a second, isn't that part of what Jesus came, I speak to the lost sheep of the house of Israel? And they are included, of course, in the larger mission, making disciples of all nations in the sense of all peoples, not all Gentiles, but all peoples, and that would include them. And of course, who did he? He's of Jewish heritage. He's ethnically Jew, and he's the Messiah for everyone. So it's a question of how we reach out, as opposed to that we should reach out. And we shouldn't be apologizing in the sense of saying we're sorry, but rather, because obviously the Shoah was, it's despite, difficulties between Catholics and Jews historically, that the Shoah is a uniquely and nefariously a Nazi and project, a terrible thing. Mm-hmm. And the thing is that post-Vatican II, I saw some people who were Catholic-Jewish relations, Marcus, who would say, well, defend Pius XII, and he was really a friend of the Jews. Well, great. But then he would also say, well, he was one of the point people for the U.S., the bishops, and saying, these outreach to Jewish our Jewish friends kind of just dried up after Vatican II. It's like, well, it shouldn't be that way. And I remember Cardinal Keeler and speaking to him in 2002 when they had that problematic two ways dual covenant document that came out, and the bishops within a few weeks had to say, no, this is not an official teaching. I remember speaking to him one time, and Aunt Marcus, he said to me, God rest his soul, he said, well, if I'm talking to people, I'm evangelizing, and I just kind of paused, and we'd had a conversation a little spirited, and I'm thinking, all right, this conversation is not getting anywhere, because you and I can have a conversation and not necessarily be evangelizing people. We could be talking about this, that, and the other. And it's important, I think, the key is to be charitable. As I say in my essay, hey, let's invite them into and explain why that the tabernacle is the fulfillment of the temple divine presence. God is everywhere, but he manifested his presence most intimately in the Holy of Holies.

0: You don't need to be in a state of grace to come forward. And if we just say this, hey, you know, open wide the doors to Christ, where I think it would be a great way to reboot, not only to outreach to non-Catholics, including Jews, but to Catholics themselves, Marcus. You don't need adoration. Adoration is wonderful, but our Lord is every bit as present in his real presence, whether he's exposed or not. And oftentimes people will come forward in the quiet of that versus maybe the liturgical ceremony. The exposition might be a little bit much for them to draw close. And I just wish we would do more of that. And if we don't have faith in God and the sacraments as well as confession, etc., that it's not going to no one's going to believe it if we don't believe it. And again, you can invite people to draw near and have explanations about this. And there might be pushback, but hey, we do it in joy.
1: I'm so grateful to hear all of this and from you and proclaimed with such clarity and fervor. One of the things I want to invite you to also share on is that God hasn't cut off the Jewish people. In fact, the church recognizes that dialogue with the Jewish people is part of the work of Christian unity. I invite your wisdom here.
0: Absolutely. And I think this is just it. It's ours to reach out. And we reach out, as we do to our Protestant brothers, in a different way. Hey, we are Catholic because this is Christianity on Christ's terms. And this is a fulfillment of the Messiah. And we're trying to remove any stumbling block, not a caricature of Jesus. We apologize for things, as Pope John Paul II said. So we want you to encounter Jesus for who he really is, the incarnate word, the suffering servant. And if you can encounter him for Jesus and not let your experiences or stereotypes, whatever, that might be an impediment to you, we invite you to do so, and that's why we invite you to come into our churches and to draw near apart from Mass, apart from OCIA. You don't need to be in formal instruction. Just let the Lord speak to you, because as I try to tell people, Marcus, and you have the blessing at Praise God at the Ave Maria Radio in Ann Arbor, right up down the hallway, if you will, is the beautiful chapel and also the Real Presence, and we have it at Catholic Answers. There is something when we make a decision to draw near to him and to do it in the chapel where he is at, great things will happen if we have that belief. And I just know it makes a huge difference in my own life. I love the Real Presence and being able to have access to our Lord in that intimate way. In my work, I go on the weekends to do it. I'm on vacation right now in Hawaii, but even here, going to Mass daily, just opportunities. So I think let's be fervent, let's be inviting, and let's be clear and say, you know, this is the Lord, and these are a way we can talk about how it's the fulfillment of the temple and the fulfillment of Melchizedek and the fulfillment of the circumcision. But you know, you don't need to be baptized, you don't need to be a formerly Catholic to draw near and have your heart touched by Christ. So I think this is an important good starting point. I hope Pope Leo and our bishops and our priests take it where from here, and because they are in the authority, they have the hierarchical constitution of the church, and may they do so, and may God bless our efforts, brother.
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7: My 7-year-old girl asked me recently, Daddy, why does the devil hate us? I thought of the simplest answer I could give. Because he hates God and we look like God. Her face lit up. Wow, we look like God? And as she said those words, I realized, whoa, we look like God. Look, we're made in the image and likeness of God. How many times have I heard that or said it? But seeing that reality through the eyes of my child reminded me just how profound it is. When Adam first laid eyes on another human being, her deep, intelligent eyes, walking upright with gentle grace and a dignity that said, I'm master over all this creation. And he may have been tempted to bow down and worship. As the psalmist said, you've made us little less than a god. You've probably been amazed at mountains, oceans, and stars, but what about you? Stop for a minute today and marvel at the wonder of you. I'm sure God does. This is Chris Stefanik from RealLifeCatholic.com.
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8: Welcome back, I'm Marcus Weed. I'm talking with Tom Nash, prolific author. He served the church and Catholic media in numerous capacities, most recently as a staff apologist for Catholic Answers. And we're talking about his piece in Catholic Answers magazine, Proclaiming Jesus to Our Jewish Friends. Tom, just to recap some parts of this conversation, Paul knew the tendency that some Gentiles might have against the Jewish people, and he was trying to forewarn us, he was trying to prepare us against a kind of repudiation of all of the Jewish people and the responsibility of the proclamation of the gospel to them. Just share with us what Paul would have said to us today.
9: Yeah, he himself is a beneficiary of that, is he not? You know, that he comes and Jesus, of course, tries to witness to the lost sheep of the house of Israel. But he points out, you know, he said, hey, you know, you yourself can be cut off. He would remind us in his letter to the Romans, chapter 9, chapter 11. So we need to be grateful in how, as you said well at the beginning, we've been grafted on. That is the fulfillment of Israel and the Gentiles, the great promise to Abraham in Genesis 12 and Genesis 22, that his ancestors will be a blessing to all the nations. And of course, it's fulfilled in Christ, who comes to restore the kingdom of Israel. And as a kingdom, and as we say to our Protestant friends, hey, this is a visible kingdom, and Christ is the king. We're not waiting for a dispensationalist Protestant perspective where we're going to have Jesus come and reign for 1,000 years visibly on the earth. No, he's been reigning since he died and rose from the dead and ascended into heaven. And, you know, we have found it on the apostles, the visible hierarchical church. And just to mention, you mentioned about not getting too, think we're too have a bad attitude toward our Jewish friends and to think we're so special. It's like, look, we have been grafted in. And also, we ourselves, as I said, you know, I knew as a child, so that really says to me, you know, you Jews killed Christ. And I said, with anybody who's ever sinned has put Christ on the cross, yeah. Right? So that kind of disposition makes no sense. And I think, unfortunately, you get a lot of things in people today. It's like, okay, they do not accept Jesus. And people say one thing you get all Jews to agree on is about Christ not accepting Jesus. But my point is, what are they accepting? What are they rejecting? And if we need to recognize how historically the church has put in some stumbling blocks because of its witness. And just all ourselves is we ourselves have to remember our own, that God has been merciful to us, and that our only incontrovertible enemies are the devil and his minions, Ephesians 6, verse 12. So all the more so, given their heritage, and given that God has given them the covenants, as he says in St. Paul says in Romans chapter 9, and then, lest you be wise in your own conceits, he says in Romans 11. I want you to understand this mystery, brethren. A hardening has come upon part of Israel until the full number of the Gentiles come in, and so all Israel will be saved. And he cites a couple of passages, including Jeremiah 31, and it says, the deliverer will come from Zion, and he will banish ungodliness from Jacob, and this will be my covenant with them when I take away their sins. And that's, of course, we see beginning in baptism. So this is our thought, our mindset. St. Paul himself loved his fellow Jews, and so that God has not abandoned them, and it's our part to do our part. And part of the reason is, like, look, we don't sit around waiting for latter day times thinking there's going to be some miraculous outreach and conversion automatically, because St. Paul's kind of an outlier, evangelistic outlier, as I say in my essay. God dealt with him in a unique way and on the road to Damascus, but in general, it's by working through his people. You know, make disciples of all nations. God is always with us. It's God's grace. We do our charge, our job to be his ambassadors, to proclaim. But we must do our job and not expect it to be happening otherwise, and not to be ashamed of the gospel, including to share with our Jewish friends as if somehow this is to repudiate their past. No, this is properly understood, and this is why we need a deep understanding of the covenants, as you write so well and spoke it so well. We realize that this is a fulfillment of Jewish identity and not a repudiation, then we should be all the more zealous, but we need to be conscious of that Jewish heritage and the fulfillment of the sacrifices, the fulfillment of circumcision and baptism, and indeed the presence of the temple, the great divine presence. And that's why I quoted from the Talmud in one sense, that menorah is to show God's presence among his people. And again, you don't need to be Catholic. You don't need to be in a state of grace to go into a church and to have him. And you know, sometimes we look around the United States and the world and we see more people not practicing the faith. And I say, what a great way to evangelize fallen away Catholics as well, is that this is how, that the church says in canon law to make sure that the churches are open in some place, you know, at least for a little part of the day. Because otherwise we're not allowing people to draw near. And this is a problem. It says, unless there is a grave reason to the contrary, the church in which the most holy Eucharist is reserved to be open to the faithful for at least some hours every day so that they can pray before the most blessed sacrament. I wrote about it recently, a couple of months ago, for Corpus Christi Marcus. This is, you know, it's a neglected spiritual weapon. And if you want to evangelize, get people back to the church who are inactive Catholics, as well as evangelize non-Catholics, open wide the doors to Christ. Let people come in. Let men who could be volunteers, you're worried about there could be a tax on the church or tax on the tabernacle. Well, just have men present as part of their volunteer duty as Catholics and be present to the Lord and keep the peace, so to speak, so people can encounter the Prince of Peace. But we've got to believe it. I think having our doors open and believing and having confidence in the sacraments, having confidence in the Eucharist, including his real presence, and that when we draw near, things will happen. When we see this, we see it in the lives of the saints. We see it in Damon and Molokai. So he couldn't do what he did on the island of Molokai in Hawaii, the great leper priest. Without the Eucharist, you see countless, all the saints, great devotion to the Blessed Sacrament. We see the evidence of it in their lives. Why do we not do so? Why do we not open wide the doors of Christ in the form of adoration? I hope and pray we do, though, for the benefit of all concerned, including reconciling many Catholics, but also in a unique way to our Jewish friends to say, please draw near. Please, we understand that there were some parts of the temple that were more sacred than others, and that's why people say, oh, look at the priest up there. He's standing in the altar, well, in the elevated sanctuary. Well, the priest is there because he's our as Christ, you know, Christ is our one mediator in one sense, but he also works through his people, and he works through the priest. And it's that one sacrifice, of course, which we make present, again, doing in remembrance. But it's the sacred area, just like it was in the Old Covenant. There were certain places only priests could go, and only the high priest once a year, the Holy of Holies. Well, now every church is, in one sense, the Holy of Holies, but there is that tabernacle, the sanctuary where we have the tabernacle, where we have the sacrifices offered. These are all very Jewish concepts. If we can share that, the great divine presence, oh, it's so beautiful, and we just need to do it, and it'll resonate with our Jewish friends if we do it humbly and cheerfully, you know, charitably, winsomely, but deliberately and with conviction.
8: In a lot of ways, therefore, it is really the Catholic that is best positioned to induct Jewish brothers and sisters into the encounter of Christ, because we are the ones who have the typological parallels, like you mentioned, the bread of the presence, the sort of holy of holies, an elevated altar, the concept of a continued covenant sacrifice, and we can go on and on. And so, in that sense, Tom, could we also rightly say that Catholics do our baptismal promises a disservice if we don't engage in the work of bringing people the gospel of Jesus Christ, and in particularity here, to the Jewish people?
9: Yes, and what was that you said, something Baptist, or I didn't catch your
8: question. That we do our baptismal promises a disservice.
9: Oh, yes, you're right. And you know what also, and I mentioned, I was thinking of Baptists in terms of, you know, we talk about Jews for Jesus and, covenantal people who are, I'm trying to think, evangelical, what's the word I'm looking for, the terms, who would call themselves, there's a term, but it's oftentimes, it's Baptist theology, that with certain trappings of Jewish heritage. But yes, you're right. We are not following our baptismal promises, which is to make disciples and to announce the Lord. Amen, brother. And I'm trying to think of that word, that term. But anyway, that there are many people who are of Jewish heritage who come to Christ but don't realize.
8: Oh, the Messianic Jews?
9: Thank you very much, brother. Thank you. Messianic Jews who themselves, but it's really, It's Baptist theology, evangelical Christianity with some Jewish trappings that have some elements, but it doesn't have the heart of it, which is what Christ did, the Passover, right? And they oftentimes have a believer baptism, seeing that we have a transformation. What did he say in Jeremiah? What does he say in Romans 11? The forgiveness of sins. And what did we see on, you know, St. Peter on Pentecost talking to his fellow Jews, and you know, that David, his tomb is with us, but Jesus, he dies, rises, you know? He did not undergo corruption. And what must we do? We're struck to the heart. You baptized, all of you. And, you know, what does St. Paul say? And he's recounting in Acts 22, they said, come forth and be baptized and wash away your sins. Yes, this is the fulfillment of the great, what Paul is talking about. He understood it well. He lived it. Romans 11, living out Jeremiah 31, verses 31 to 33, the forgiveness of sins that is the part of that new covenant is fulfilled beginning in baptism. And then we grow closer to the sacraments. And we can draw close in the new covenant version of the tabernacle, that the Holy of Holies is always there. That's why I say, you know what, Marcus, you can have adoration chapels, but I love to have also in the main church, please put our Lord Jesus. I know there's some latitude, but I think central, visible behind the altar, because then many, many, many people can draw near collectively. And you can have your adoration chapel with exposition, beautiful, but I say a both and.
8: My friend, thank you so much for your witness and your fervor for the Eucharistic presence of our Lord in evangelizing the Jewish people.
9: Thank you, brother. Always great to be with you. God bless everyone in the Admiral Radio Network in the great state of Michigan, my beloved home.
8: We're talking with Tom Nash, staff apologist for Catholic Answers, about evangelizing the Jews.
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14: JP2 weather. The JP2 weather for the Imperial Valley. I'm nowcast meteorologist Jim Vaughn. For tonight, partly cloudy skies, low around 84. Wednesday, mostly sunny and very hot, high around 111. Wednesday night, mostly clear, low around 89. And Thursday, sunny skies, it will be very hot, high around 114. 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
17: On U.S. Central Command saying the strikes were designed to further degrade Iranian military capabilities used to attack commercial shipping in the Strait of Hormuz. And four communities of religious sisters are joining Bishop John Barris of Rockville Center in suing the state of New York over the assisted suicide law. EWTN News reports the Carmelite Sisters for the Aged and Infirm, the Dominican Sisters of Hawthorne, the Missionary Sisters of St. Benedict, and the Little Sisters of the Poor say the law would force them to participate in physician-assisted suicide. Bishop Barris released a statement through the Beckett Fund saying, quote, "We will never submit to New York's culture of death." For more news with a Catholic perspective, visit EWTNnews.com. 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

0: Hello and welcome to Catholic Answers Live. I'm Cy Kilich, your host. Going to have a great show for you today. Objections to Catholicism, whether you're Catholic or not Catholic. If you've got something you object to about Catholicism, we'd love to deal with it. 888-318-7884. Is it Tuesday already? I can't believe this week is flying by. It's already Tuesday afternoon. In some places, Tuesday evening. Our guest this hour, Emily Dineny. It's Tuesday evening where you are. Happy Tuesday evening. Thanks for being here with us, Emily.
1: Thanks for having me on, Cy.
0: Is it still light out there where you are on the East Coast, or has it darkened already?
1: It's still bright.
0: But it's nice and cool now, though, right? It's cooled down there in the Carolinas.
1: Ooh, absolutely not.
0: No. I've heard that when it cools down around September 15th. Is that about the right time? Is that when it cools?
1: That is correct.
0: The number is 888-318-7884. If you have an objection to Catholicism, or if you'd just like to run an objection to Catholicism by Emily and get her help on it, you are welcome. 888-318-7884. Here's an objection that I do hear actually quite a bit. It's going to be in the form of a question, but you'll see why it's in the form of a question. But when it is given to us in the form of a question, we often hear it as an objection, because that's what it is. It's almost a rhetorical question for most people, but it's not a rhetorical question. It has an actual answer. It has a variety of answers. So, you know what? I object to Catholicism, because why can't women be priests?
1: Yeah, I hear that one a lot, especially online. I think especially since some churches now are really openly embracing having female pastors, there's a lot of people wondering, you know, what's up with the Catholic Church? Why aren't we up with the times now and allowing women to be ordained? But, you know, I think we just have to go back to Scripture, and we have to see the way that Christ instituted it, because as much as we like to have our own opinions and preferences on things, what matters ultimately, first and foremost, is how did Christ envision the church, and how did he envision the priesthood? And I think this offends people, especially in this day and age, because we live in a culture that's very much like, we shouldn't have exclusions, we shouldn't have, we shouldn't say even that a biological woman is the only person that can be a woman, right? And so there's no really clear-cut objective boundaries nowadays. And so when saying something like only men can be priests and women can't do this thing, I think it's very touchy and sensitive among women in this culture. So I'll start there. But I think the first thing we have to notice is that Jesus, when he is doing his ministry throughout the 3 years following up to his passion, he chooses specific individuals to remain closest with, to explain his parables to, and to be his closest disciples and friends. And all 12 of those individuals were men. Of course, he had women disciples. He had people that followed him that were female. St. Mary Magdalene is a great one. And a great example, but there were 12 specific individuals who he entrusted unique abilities to, and particularly the ability to hold the keys of the kingdom of heaven. And we see that this ability is given first to St. Peter in Matthew chapter 16, and then next to the rest of the apostles in Matthew chapter 18. And then we also see right before Jesus ascends into heaven, he specifically gives the apostles the authority to forgive sins in John chapter 20, verses 22 through 23. So over and over again, we kind of see the thing going on with the apostles. It's a unique kind of role that Jesus is commissioning among them. And as we kind of travel through the history of the church, it's clear that the roles that he's kind of giving these apostles is the role of a bishop. And we see that the priesthood also, you know, kind of develops, especially following the first century. And men are the ones that are entrusted with this role. Now, you might question why that is. It seems unfair. And I would just respond that men and women have unique abilities that have been given to them by God. And that's the reality of things. So men cannot be mothers, right? And I would say being a mother is one of the most amazing things that you could ever do. Our Lady, the Blessed Virgin Mary, she was given the most important role in salvation history, which was to bring Christ into the world. And so a man couldn't do that, right? And that's not because God is unfair. That's because men and women are given unique abilities. So when it comes to men, they are the ones that particularly are entrusted with the ability to become priests. And it's very fitting that this is the case because priests are operating in the person of Christ. In Latin, it's known as in persona Christi. So priests are able to kind of act as Christ when they administer the sacrament. So, for example, when the priest is up there saying Mass, and he says, "This is my body, which is given up for you. Do this in memory of me." As Catholics, we believe that's truly Christ operating through that priest. And so Christ was a man. And so it's very fitting that only men can, you know, act in the person of Christ because Christ was a man. And so that's the response that I would give to this individual. I would say that it's very clear, biblically speaking. Yes, women have roles in the church, but it's clear that this type of role with teaching authority, like binding on the faithful, that's given to men. And the second thing that I would also say is, just because only men can be priests doesn't mean all men can be priests, right? Because there's even exclusions among that. And there's further things, you know, for example, the church requires that you're able to give yourself, you know, freely to this vocation and to say yes. It's not something that you're just kind of pushed into because you're not allowed to get married. And so, okay, I'm just going to join the priesthood because that's my only option. This has to be a true vocational calling from God. And a married man, the discipline, at least in the Latin rite of the church, is that a married man typically cannot become an ordained priest. And so there's some exclusion even among men when it comes to the priesthood. And I would just say that when God calls somebody to the priesthood, that is a calling from him. And we can't be the ones to be upset or see this as like an unjust thing, that there's certain boundaries or kind of, I guess, conditions following up to this calling, because the priesthood is a gift. Nobody is owed or nobody deserves to be a priest. It's truly a gift and a calling from our Lord. And so we have to be accepting and embracing of the way that our Lord established that and be content with our lot in life. So that is my long-winded way of saying, as you said earlier, before we started this, which is, this is how God established it to be. And that might be unsatisfying, that might be unfulfilling, but that's just the reality of it. We can pretend that women can be priests, but that's not what the scriptures teach. That's not what church history shows us. And it's not the teaching from Christ. And so if we want to be faithful to Christ and the scriptures, then we have to be understanding and admit only Christ called specifically males to have this priestly authority that is unique to them. So
0: may I raise an objection to what you said? Because
1: of course.
0: I what I hear someone coming back with is, it seems like, Emily, the argument you're making is, we've always done it this way, that's why we can't do mm-hmm. it another way. So why are you mm-hmm. not just making a, well, it's always been this way argument?
1: Yeah, well, I would say kind of following to like how I first started the question, which is we have to understand, how did Christ establish this to be? For what purpose did he establish it for? And what were the people that he kind of saw as the people embracing this calling and this role? Because if there is a unique kind of purpose or objective to being a priest, then that's not just something we can arbitrarily change. And as I mentioned earlier, it's clear that because of the priest's unique role to act in the person of Christ when he's administering the sacraments, it's very fitting that this belongs strictly to a man. Only a man can operate in this person of Christ, because Christ was a man and he was not a woman. So I would just say that the scriptures and early church history kind of reveal to us, okay, we have this priesthood thing. Maybe it's not explicitly stated in the Bible, only a man can be a priest, right? But we see that this is exactly what the apostles were taught, and this is the practice that has continued for thousands of years throughout the church. Similar to marriage being between a man and a woman, even though the world likes to say that all kinds of people and all numbers of people can get married to one another, that's not what Christ established marriage to be. And so we have to go back to the roots of these things.
0: Emily Dineny is our guest. If you've got an objection to Catholicism, Whether you're Catholic or not Catholic, whether it's your own objection or someone else's that you'd like to run by Emily, you are welcome to call 888-318-7884.
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0: Welcome back. Catholic Answers Live. Your objection. Why are you laughing, Emily? What's up? Settle down. I'm trying to bring it back in here.
1: For those who can't see, he's showing us his great dance moves.
0: They are great dance moves, too. As long as I don't actually physically move, my dance moves are awesome. It's when I start to actually participate physically in the effort, then it becomes bad. You know what? People object to the Catholic faith. Sometimes they want to talk about their objections to the Catholic faith with a good, well-educated Catholic. That's what we're doing today. That's why Emily's here. Your objections are welcome. 888-318-7884. Off to Fort Worth, Texas we go. Susan in Fort Worth, thank you for the call. What's your objection to the Catholic faith?
2: Hi, can you hear me?
0: Hi, Susan. Yeah.
2: Okay, I guess I need to turn off my radio, right?
0: Well, you know, yes, I think that would help. Yeah, and I can hear it now. It's
2: you
0: just that the show
2: radio?
0: Is, I could for a second there. I don't know if I can now. But I understand the show's so good, you just don't want to turn it off. I totally understand that sentiment.
2: Okay, well, I can hear you.
0: No, we can hear you fine. Go ahead.
1: You're great.
0: I think we're all doing great now.
2: Okay, good. Well, tell me if you can hear the radio. I'm still trying to figure out my car and all these bells and whistles. Okay, so it's not, I happen to be a practicing Catholic. I understand that the church teaches we're either born male or female. Somebody that I just met asked me the question, how does, because they're a fallen away Catholic but practicing a Christian, some other Christian faith. They said, how does the Catholic Church treat / deal with transgender people? And I said, well, God loves everybody, number one, so everybody's welcome to Mass, and we would encourage everybody to come, whether it's, you know, to Mass or to a prayer group or whatever. And I said, we're all made in the image and likeness of God. He loves us. We are children of God. So I would encourage that person to embrace that they're a child of God and that God loves them, because some people don't believe that God loves them based on things that have occurred in their life, based on their choices or things that have happened to them. But then I said, I don't really know what else to say beyond getting them in a relationship with Jesus, you know, reading the word, etc. But I said, but I'll research it. And so I got in my car, and boom, this call came on, and I was like, actually, I said to myself, oh, darn, the quest just ended. I can't call in. But then y'all came on, so.
0: This is awesome.
2: So how,
1: yay.
2: What do I tell this person? I mean, because if they go to a Mass, you know, yeah, they'll hear everything, but you know how it is. It's like if somebody's different than the majority of the people, they're going to feel out of place. Anyhow, go ahead.
1: Yeah, no, that's a wonderful question. I will say that I think the church and just, you know, everyone, I think, needs to do a better job with being tolerant and accepting and welcoming of the people that walk through the doors of the church, because some people's, you know, struggles are a lot more prevalent and you can, you know, see them more clearly than other people's, right? Some people in the pew next to you are going to be struggling with something deeply that maybe you'll never even expect or notice or see because it's so private, whereas other people's might be a little bit more public. And so I think all of us need to do a better job with kind of not being so quick to judge, right? And when it comes to somebody who is transgender, I think, of course, they need to know that anybody is welcome to go to Mass. You don't need to be Catholic to go to Mass. You need to be a practicing Catholic in good standing with the church to receive Holy Communion. But you're more than welcome to stay in your pew and listen to Mass and observe what's going on. So I would say, I think, I would encourage that person to go and to just, you know, hear what's going on and just kind of experience it. And the reality is parish to parish could respond or react differently. But I think more often than not, what's going to happen is people are not going to be treat this individual any differently than they would another person. I like to think that, you know, most people try to do the good right thing, and the good right thing is obviously to welcome our neighbor, even if they're in a different stage of life or they're struggling with something at the moment. And so I think it's good, exactly what you told them, that they're, that, you know, someone with trans, who's struggling with transgenderism, that they're loved by God, they're a child of God, even if they're kind of in a different stage of understanding that or knowing that. Did you want to hear more about like what the church's stance is on transgenderism, or I guess any more advice on kind of how to approach that with this individual?
2: I don't think I need really to hear more about the stance, because I understand. I understand it. I guess it's just kind of one of those things that, you know, and as we're talking and I'm listening, it's like, it would be wonderful if every Catholic church on their website and in their bulletin had a statement along the lines of, all people are created in God's, like, whatever. God loves everybody. You are a child of God, regardless of what has occurred in your life and the choices that you've made. We welcome everybody, heterosexual, bisexual, transgender, da-da-da-da-da. Anybody can attend the Mass. And then, like you said, for the reception of the Sacrament of Communion, you know, that would be for people who are in communion, whatever the word is, you know, who are in good standing with the church, etc. So I don't know. I guess just that statement, if that was just like thrown out there in writing for people to see, then it's not obscure, like, oh, can I go here? Well, I don't know. They don't have a and not every church is going to have a group just for transgender or just for same sex. Because I know churches want to just blanket God's love is out there for all of us. So,
1: yeah, you know, I think that if somebody is walking into the Mass, they're going to experience and come to an understanding of God's unique love for them, right? Every time we go to Mass, we hear the words of the priest that are from Christ, take this, all of you, and eat of it, for this is my body, which is given up for you, right? And so I would say I don't think that, you know, priests need to always be reiterating constantly how everybody is loved and welcome here, because I think part of the job as parishioners is to show people the love of Christ and to encourage them to come to Mass because they've experienced the love of Christ through us, right? And that's the hope, is that we're the ones that are doing the groundwork to kind of bring these people in so that they can experience the transformative love that is at Holy Mass. So, but I'm glad that you're able to talk to this individual and to kind of, you know, encourage them in the love of Christ. And I would just keep saying, keep it up and keep praying for them. And, you know, keep asking them or inviting them to come to Mass with you at times if they're comfortable doing so.
2: Okay. Well, thank you.
0: Thank you. Thanks very much. I very much appreciate that call. If you've got an objection, although that wasn't an objection, but it was very worthy conversation, so we're glad it came. An objection to the Catholic faith, you're welcome to call 888-318-7884, 888-318-7884. Got time to get another call in before we have to take a break, so off to Springfield, Missouri we go. Kevin in Springfield, thank you for the call. Go ahead.
3: Hey, this is sort of related to the previous caller. Full disclosure, raised Catholic, heterosexual. My biggest complaint against the Catholic Church is the negativity it has towards the LGBTQ community. You know, I've always thought this was so rich, considering the fact that so many priests, probably the vast majority are gay. I mean, the priesthood, it's kind of a joke. Now, come on. You can't deny it. The priesthood has always been a safe haven for closeted gay Catholic boys. They don't have to upset their families. Mom will be happy. He got the calling. Dad won't be embarrassed. I mean, let's be honest about it. The scandals in the early 2000s.
1: I think there definitely was. Yeah, I think that there definitely was. before you know, being gay became something super normalized, I think, yeah, there were some people that definitely were like, I'm just going to join the priesthood because this is a way for me to stay closeted without, you know, having to kind of come out in the open. And people constantly ask me, why am I not married? So I can grant you that. Right. But this idea that most priests today are closeted homosexuals, I mean, where are you getting that idea from? Did you read that in a study? I mean, I would say from my experience of priests, I wouldn't assume their sexuality. But if I did, I would assume that they're straight, because oftentimes in the seminary, you're being screened for things like that. And if you are somebody who has a homosexual relationship in your past, or you have deep-seated homosexual tendencies, then oftentimes you're not going to be allowed actually to continue in seminary and to become a priest. Because, as I mentioned earlier in this episode, the priesthood is supposed to be a free giving of yourself. And if you feel pressured to become a priest because you're not able to freely give yourself, and you're not freely sacrificing married life and your virginity, then that's not like a true sacrifice, because you're just kind of forced into it. So, I mean, I know at the diocese that I'm in, it's heavily screened. They constantly turn men away from the seminary. It's not like they're scrambling and accepting anybody who comes in. They psychologically screen you. It's very intense. So I just disagree with your premise. But if you want to talk about the Catholic negativity towards the LGBTQ community, I'm happy to admit that, yes, there are some Catholics, particularly online, who can be very hostile and hateful towards those in the LGBTQ community. I can grant you that totally. But I will say, I've also experienced, a lot of hatred from people in the LGBTQ community. And that's not to shift the blame at all, but this idea that, like, you know, only Catholics have this, you know, vendetta against this community, I mean, that's just not true. I think that the reality is people disagree, and they take their disagreement to an extreme at times. And people are online too much, and they just say whatever they want without having a filter. And that's wrong. But it doesn't just come from the Catholic world. Would you say that you agree with that?
3: I totally disagree. You know, this is the company line. The worst of all are the old bishops.
1: Did you come here to complain about your grievances?
3: Well, no. I mean, you said call in if you have a problem with the Catholic Church. This continues on. As I said, I mentioned a guy named Raymond Burke. Are you familiar with him?
0: Yeah, we know Cardinal Burke.
3: Church leaders. And yet he's resplendent in these beautiful gowns. I mean, come on.
0: Well,
3: Catholic. I was raised Catholic. I know now why they kept shuffling priests around.
0: Because I know Cardinal Burke, I would say I've never seen any evidence of homophobia in him. But I will say this. You say it's the company line, but people like the Los Angeles Times have done studies of the Catholic priesthood in the United States, and they don't come up with numbers higher than, and this is the Los Angeles Times, not higher than 15%. So, and in some studies among young men being ordained, the outcomes are like 2 or 3%. So I don't know what you mean by the company line. I think Emily is telling you it's objectively not true what you're saying. Do you have some evidence? Like, I'm telling you, I can quote the New York Times. I can quote the Bishop Accountability Project. I can quote other people who have done these studies, and they'll never come up with numbers like you're suggesting. So I'm going to give you a chance when we come back to tell us why you think that the Catholic priesthood is just a place for closeted gay men when the numbers don't suggest that. If you can show me some numbers, I'll be very interested to hear right after this on Catholic Answers Live.
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6: I could be in the most amazing place on earth, but if there's a bug right in front of my face, that's all I'll notice. Family, community, a hard day's work, good food. That's the simple stuff that makes life worth living. And so often, that's the stuff we don't really take the time to notice. I mean, how many times have I come home and my little girl runs to me for a hug and I'm not fully present to her because of something annoying that happened at work hours before? How many times I've raced through an amazing meal my wife made because of the next thing I have to rush off and get to? How many days have kind of passed me by because of plans I'm making for tomorrow? The moment you're in right now, it's a gift from God. That's why it's called the present. Don't let the blessings of today pass you by because of a little distraction, a little bug in front of your eye. This is Chris Stefanik from RealLifeCatholic.com.
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0: Welcome back. Cavs Answers Live. I did apologize to Emily, but I felt like I needed it. Only because I know Cardinal Burke and Emily doesn't. I thought it required that I say something to our previous caller, who chose not to stay on the line during the break. We tried to go back to him, but he didn't want to stay on the line. But since an accusation is leveled against a cardinal, I didn't think that it was best to let it go. The argument that the Catholic priesthood is just a place for closeted gay men, it does not seem to me that that is objectively supportable. As I tried to say, even hostile groups that study the Catholic priesthood don't come to that conclusion. But Kevin didn't want to stay on and continue the argument. Emily, did you want to finish with what you were saying? Because I did interrupt you. And I apologize for that, but it was because I know Cardinal Burke, and I felt like you're kind of required.
1: I appreciate you defending his reputation. Yeah. I would just say I think it's a silly line. I mean, of course, with the, sex abuse crisis in the church, there was a lot of priests that were abusing boys. And so people love to kind of pull that line. But as you mentioned, I mean, the number of people in the general population that have same-sex attraction that are considered gay is small. And so unless there's like substantial evidence to support this idea that somehow there is a hugely disproportionate number of men in the priesthood that also have same-sex attraction, there's absolutely no reason to believe that, especially considering how the church screens kind of makes people go through intense psychological questioning before they can kind of finish seminary or even enter it to begin with. So,
0: Again, Kevin, you're always welcome to call, and we can continue the conversation. Ryan is in St. Louis, Missouri. We're glad you're here. Ryan, you got an objection to the Catholic Church?
2: I do not have any objections other than my lovely wife and I are still waiting for our annulments to go through.
0: Oh, so, I'm sorry.
2: Catholic any day.
0: I know that's a hard wait.
2: Please keep it any day now. It really should be any day now. Please keep us in your prayers. So I will legitimately say this, asking for a friend. One of the biggest objections that I've found from my Protestant brothers and sisters is various Marian doctrines and devotion to the Blessed Virgin Mary. On the Miraculous Medal, it's written, O Mary, who is conceived without sin, pray for us who have recourse to thee. And so when my friend said, well, what do you mean Mary was conceived without sin? And I said, yes, not only was she conceived without sin, she remained a virgin throughout her life. And this was not something that they agreed with. So I would like some good Bible references and or teachings from the church that would give credence to the belief of the Holy Catholic Church regarding the place of Mary.
1: Yes. Oh, thank you so much for calling. And I appreciate you trying to, help answer your friend's questions. That's wonderful. So the Catholic Church, one of the four Marian dogmas of the church is that Mary was conceived immaculately, preserved from sin, both original and actual sin. So Mary was completely sinless from the moment that her existence began, up until now. And forever it shall be that way. And I think, this also is unsatisfying to people, but I think the first thing you would have to say is, let's just kind of investigate, did God create her to be this way or not, right? Because I think sometimes people, especially, if they're Protestant, they kind of freak out by the idea of Mary being sinless. They can acknowledge, and I would ask them, could God have created her to be without sin? They say, of course, God can do anything. Right. And so then the question is, OK, well, let's see, did God choose to do that or not? Right. Another off topic, but some people will even say that only Jesus could have been without sin because only Jesus was the one who could have redeemed humanity. And if Mary was sinless, then she could have redeemed humanity. That's just not true. Jesus redeemed humanity, of course, because he is fully God. And so that's a thing that they like to bring up. So just a side note in case he does mention that. But back to the question of where is proof for Mary's sinlessness. I would say the strongest pieces of evidence are really arguments regarding fittingness. So it's very fitting that God created Mary to be without sin. And why might this be the case? Because Jesus is referred to as the new Adam in the book of Romans, right? So we see in the Old Testament, of course, Adam and Eve are created by God to be without sin, to be fully in God's grace and to obey him, and they choose to disobey him. And so sin and death enter into the world, right? And then we see with Jesus, though, he comes to kind of redeem that, right? He comes to be the one that's perfectly obedient to God and to not fall into sin and to give us eternal life and not death. But we see some interesting parallels between Adam and Eve and Jesus and Mary. And so, with the case of Adam and Eve, we see that Eve is created from Adam, right? So woman is created from man. With the case of Jesus and Mary, we see that Jesus, he receives his flesh and bones from Mary, right? Mary's the one who is pregnant with him. We see that that Eve gets Adam to commit his first sin against God by convincing him to eat the fruit of the tree of knowledge of good and evil. And we see that Mary convinces Jesus to perform his first public miracle in the wedding of Cana. And we also see Adam referring to Eve as woman. And we see that Jesus refers to Mary by the name, by the title woman at the wedding of Cana as well. We know that Jesus is, he is called the fruit of Mary's womb, and he is nailed to the wood of a cross, and we're called to eat his flesh and drink his blood in order to have eternal life. So we kind of have to eat of the fruit of this tree, so to speak, and in the same kind of opposite manner, we see that Eve, she and Adam, they bring death to the whole world by eating of the fruit of the tree of knowledge of good and evil. And so that brought death into the whole world. But Jesus, him and the fruit of Mary's womb, right, they bring life into the whole world. And so we see these like interesting inversions with Jesus and Mary and Adam and Eve. And so it seems very, very fitting that because Adam and Eve were the ones to disobey God and bring sin and death into the world, that Mary and Jesus are these figures that are fully obeying God and bringing life to the world. And that doesn't mean Mary is our savior, but she did play a very significant role in, the plan of salvation. And we see that early Christians pick up on this very quickly. St. Justin Martyr writes about this in AD 150. He's talking about how Mary undid the knot of disobedience

0: was where God's presence dwelled in the Old Testament. And it was made of pure materials, pure wood, and pure gold. And we see these interesting parallels in the book of Samuel with how David kind of responds to the ark being in his presence. He's dressed as a priest. He leaps and dances and shouts with joy in the presence of the ark. And also in the hill countries of Judea. And then we see with Mary and Elizabeth, Mary visits her cousin Elizabeth in the hill countries of Judea. We see John the Baptist, who's of priestly lineage, he leaps in his mother's womb at the approach of Mary. We see Elizabeth exclaim with a cry, who am I that the mother of my Lord, that the mother of my Lord should come to me? David has a similar question. Who am I that the ark of the Lord should come to me? And then both of them remain in the hill countries of Judea for 3 months. So there's also these interesting parallels. Now, why would that make Mary sinless? Well, because the Ark of the Covenant was this pure, object where God chose to have his presence in a unique way dwell, where only the high priest could enter into its presence once a year. And if anybody kind of touched the ark or were in its presence in a way that was not permitted, they would die because of how holy it was. And so if Mary is this new ark figure who is pure, then it's very fitting. She is completely without stain either, and she is completely pure. And the book of Revelation also has this interesting tie between the mother of Jesus, the mother of the one who's going to crush the dragon and the serpent, and the Ark of the Covenant. So that was very long-winded. I think the reality is there is no, of course, explicit Bible verse that says Mary was without sin, but I think it's clear that the biblical authors are connecting Mary to this Eve figure and to the Ark of the Covenant, and the early Christians picked up on this. And so that kind of reveals to us, okay, God created Mary without sin, and then of course the church officially defines that for us, so we don't have to wonder and guess if that's for sure what God chose to do. Does that help you?
1: That's wonderful. Thank you so much.
2: Oh, nice.
0: You're welcome.
2: Very good. We got to take the break. Perfect timing. All right, right back with more Objections to Catholicism on Catholic Answers Live.
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0: Welcome back. 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Emily Dineny, our guest, and our topic, objections to Catholicism. 888-318-7884 is the number if you object or you'd like help dealing with an objection to Catholicism. 888-318-7884. Bob is in Omaha, Nebraska. Hey, Bob, go ahead with your question.
1: Hey, guys.
0: Hey. Set the break.
1: I'm sorry. I'm getting a call coming in. Can you hear me?
0: Yeah, we can hear you. Yeah.
1: Okay. So if you guys picked up an incoming call, I apologize.
0: No problem. Go ahead.
1: So I have a good friend that's engaged, and we kind of got on to the topic of marriage in the Catholic Church the other night, and he expressed objection, I guess, to why do I need to go to a priest to take these marriage prep classes when he's never going to get married, he's never going to

0: married life. He doesn't. He obviously, in his opinion, won't know anything about marriage. So why do I have to go through his class with a priest?
1: Yeah, that's a valid question. But I would simply say that it's not like if I was going to go to anybody who may be, you know, have some wisdom on marriage, it would be somebody like a priest who has single-handedly participated in multiple couples' weddings and marriage celebrations, and who has kind of journeyed alongside numerous different couples of all different stages and walks of life and backgrounds. And so I will say it doesn't take, you know, somebody who actually lives something out in order to be a professional kind of trained to help that individual, right? Like just like a therapist or a psychologist doesn't have to have a psychological disorder in order to be able to treat that in another person or to give advice about it, right? So that would be the first thing. The second thing would be, I mean, I went through marriage prep with a priest, and also we had some of the deacons of our church as well that had wives. And so both them and their wife actually attended these meetings with my now husband and I. And so we kind of got a glimpse into both lives. But I will say, I think any marriage prep is going to be beneficial for a couple. You think of like the second, you know, most people who get married that are not getting married in a church, they don't have any classes or anything that they're going through before they choose something that is going to be one of the most important decisions of their life, which is to marry somebody and potentially start a family with them. And so any sort of counsel from honestly, anybody who kind of has, you know, the position and authority, especially like of a priest who, again, has, you know, accompanied numerous families and married couples throughout his journey in the priesthood, I would say that that's better than nothing. That's going to prepare you more than taking no class would. You know, marriage is a vocation in the eyes of the church, which means it's the primary way in which we're being called to become holy and get to heaven. And so that requires, you know, some priests that are and people in general to kind of accompany you, question you, counsel you. At least in my experience, you have to take a questionnaire that's like 250 questions with your future spouse. And the priest will sit there and go through line by line every area that you disagree or are unsure about and talk it through with you both. Yeah, I think that that's very beneficial for any person that's looking to get married, just to get any sort of counseling beforehand so that you can talk through big, you know, major kind of differences that might not have come up otherwise if you weren't to get counseling or marriage prep. So, yeah, what do you think you would say to something like that?
0: I think that would probably leave him sort of speechless. That was very profound, very
1: okay.
0: Well put.
1: What?
0: And I'm gonna try to record this later on and have that information so that I can repeat that.
2: It's on YouTube.
0: That was awesome. That was very good. Thank you so much.
2: Bob, very good. I tell you what, Emily, you're getting great marks today. You're getting very high marks today. Don't mess up the next one. You can, you know, you got 15 minutes not to blow it. Let's. Thank you, Bob. Thanks very much. Let's go back to St. Louis, Missouri, where George. Go ahead, George. Welcome. Go ahead with your objection.
3: Thank you. I'm a practicing Catholic, and I don't have an objection myself, but I'm looking for some advice on how to deal with an objection. Some people I know, other Catholics who are regular in attending Mass, they follow church teachings and to a great extent. However, a few of them have friends, family members, relatives who are same-sex attracted or even are in same-sex relationships or even same-sex, you know, quote-unquote marriages. And because the church, I think, you know, the actual church teaching on same-sex attraction is very charitable, but because the church doesn't like give its like full-throated endorsement, like so much of our secular culture does, to these types of relationships. That's where they're just like, I'm absolutely not following the church on this point. Because I think my gut sense is it's easier for them to say, I'm going to be nice to, you know, my friend, my brother, my sister, whatever, versus, you know, they set it up as like a dichotomy. You know, my friend, my loved one on one side, the cold, institutional, unfeeling church on the other. And I would just be, I know it, ultimately it's the Holy Spirit who changes people's hearts. There's not a, like a magic argument that's going to bring them around instantaneously, but any advice you could give in that regard, I'd love to hear.
1: Yeah, no, I appreciate you calling and asking this question because it's so needed to be asked and talked about in the world today. And I can especially kind of resonate with that because I have numerous families or numerous people in my family that are, you know, have same-sex attraction and are in same-sex relationships. So it's definitely hard coming from, you know, a family member who has, you know, family that you love and you care for and you want the best for them. And at the same time, we live in a world that says, well, if you don't accept this, if you don't support it, then you don't love them. You don't really care for them. And that just is couldn't be further from the truth. And so I think the first thing is these people have to understand that supporting somebody trying, you know, encouraging them to do what, you know, quote unquote, makes them happy, that's not always what's actually best for that individual. And that's not always what's going to lead them to the greatest happiness. And, you know, because ultimately we were created to be known and loved by God and to know and love him in return and serve him. And that is what truly makes our hearts satisfied and happy. And so when we don't do that completely, or we don't do it at all, then we're going to be unhappy deeply inside, even if on the surface, you know, we seem to be just doing just fine. And so I think that's what, you know, coming from somebody who has wrestled with this at times, right? That's the mentality I always go back to, which is, you know, on the surface, it might seem like these individuals are, you know, happy. They're, you know, with this partner that, you know, they really like. That doesn't actually mean that that's what's going to make them happiest in the long run. And that's what's going to be good for them. And so it's a personal wrestling with that. And it's also just kind of a culture war, to be honest, because we live in a day and age that says do whatever makes you feel happiest. And that's what's going to be best for your life. And that just is not true. And so I think, you know, for these individuals, like it's not, you know, I mean, depending on how close of friends they are to you, I would just say in general, it's probably not your job to point that out. Unless, of course, they were to kind of to bring it up with you, then, of course, that's your opportunity. Go ahead and talk about it and explain in a loving way, you know, or even asking questions, I feel, is always the best way to kind of de-escalate a conversation, that especially one that's sensitive and very personal, and just to get this person thinking, right? Because the reality is, you know, with plenty of same-sex couples who grieve the fact that they're never going to be able to have a kid of their own biologically. That's both of their partners. And that's a thing that they wrestle with long-term. And you know, that is something that should be grievous because we were created for a relationship that was more, right? We are created for a relationship that inherently is fruitful, and that can only happen between a man and a woman that are committed to one another and exclusive to one another. So I would say asking questions, you know, if they say, you know, oh, that's just a teaching I simply, you know, can't accept, I would ask them, you know, well, why is that? I mean, you can, of course, put this in a way that you see best. But, you know, my question that I always have is, why do you want to be part of a church that teaches something that you are so strongly against and you think is wrong? Why would you even want to affiliate yourself with that church if you think that they're teaching something that is so important so incorrectly? And, you know, there's a gentle way to put that, but I do think that that gets people's gears turning, you know, because there is a divide within yourself to say, I'm Catholic, and yet I disagree with the church's teachings on something so significant. So my advice to you would be, first and foremost, of course, to keep praying for these people, that they would see the truth. Pray for an opportunity to be able to talk about it with them someday. And continue to live out your faith boldly and faith, you know, faithful to the church and her teachings, so that they can see that, and see the light and the, you know, the truth that comes with that, where you don't have to do any sort of internal wrestling or explaining away of your faith, because the faith is simple, and it should be that way. We shouldn't have to be feeling so divided within ourselves about some teachings versus others. Does that help you?
3: Oh, yes, very much. Thank you.
2: All right.
1: You're welcome. Thank you for calling.
2: George, thank you very much. Lots of objections to the Catholic faith today. I always have mixed feelings about that. Like, hey, I'm so glad we had calls with objections, but not that I'm in favor of objections to the Catholic faith, but other than a couple of quite vociferous objections, it seemed quite civil today, the objections to the Catholic faith. You didn't hurt your batting average at all on that last one. Even George, he seemed a satisfied customer. But like,
1: that's a great way to put it.
2: But I know, pretty high satisfaction rate, except for one caller. I don't know if you remember.
1: Yeah.
2: There was one caller who was not satisfied. The number is 888-318-7884. If you've got an objection to the Catholic faith, you can call. We're going to continue, Edgar? We'll do the same next hour? All right, Jimmy's going to be here, though. Jimmy Akin will be here. Emily Dineny has been our guest. Emily, are you doing anything that people can follow now online? I can't remember if you're staying with the social media or taking a break or what.
1: Yep, they can find me on Catholic.converts on Instagram, on TikTok, and on YouTube.
2: Catholic.converts. Check out Emily's work there. And excuse me, but I have to take care of some business. Do I owe you any writing? Am I supposed to have an article submitted to you? She's also an editor.
1: Yeah.
2: I do?
1: Definitely. You definitely should. You're late.
2: Emily, I don't remember it. I think
1: me. I had asked you, hey, could you write anything? Is there any topic you feel inspired to write about? And you didn't respond.
2: I'm going to write about objections to the Catholic faith. That's what I've got on my mind right now. Emily, thanks.
1: Thanks so much, Si.
2: That'll do it for us for this hour. But coming right up, Jimmy Akin will be here. So if you're on the line, hang on. We're going to get to your objection. And if you have an objection you'd like to share with Jimmy and get his response, 888-318-7884.
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9: The JP2 weather for the Imperial Valley. I'm nowcast meteorologist Jim Vaughn. For tonight, partly cloudy skies, low around 84. Wednesday, mostly sunny and very hot, high around 111. Wednesday night, mostly clear, low around 89. And Thursday, sunny skies, it will be very hot, high around 114. 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
14: Between Iran and the United States. This morning, the U.S. continued its airstrikes on the Islamic Republic. In retaliation, Iran launched attacks on U.S. allies in the region. Tropical storm Bertha is moving toward the Gulf Coast. It has already triggered tropical storm watches and warnings in the region. Potentially life-threatening storm surges are expected from the Florida border to Louisiana in the next 48 hours. The Vatican Publishing House releases a new book by Pope Leo XIV entitled Disarmed and Disarming, Peace is a Gift. It's a collection of the Holy Father's addresses and reflections on peace. Right now, it's only available in Italian, but will soon be released in English.

0: Welcome back, Catholic Answers Live. What a nice Tuesday when you get to hang out with Jimmy Akin. That has become a Friday thing around here, and we get to welcome Jimmy, who's helping us out this afternoon. Jimmy, thanks for being here.
1: Oh, my pleasure.
0: You don't mind that folks will be coming with their objections to the Catholic faith?
1: Oh, I'm used to people objectifying me.
0: Is that a big problem for you, Jimmy, being objectified by others? I'm sorry to hear that.
1: It depends on by whom and why.
0: Okay, fair enough. If you've got an objection to the Catholic, look, it could be your objection. It could be somebody else's. Maybe you are a Catholic, but you'd like help answering an objection. Or maybe you are a Catholic or other who you've got an objection and you want to share that objection with Jimmy. 888-318-7884. Certainly one of the common objections we get is to the Catholic understanding of the Eucharist as the body and blood of Jesus, truly present. And so, Jimmy, I'll start with this. I'll just go back to the early church and ask you, did they believe that? Or what did the early church believe about the Eucharist?
1: Well, there are two principal objections, since this is an objection show. There's two principal objections about the Eucharist that people will make to the Catholic understanding. The first is, as you indicated, the real presence of Christ. The other, though, is different. There's another common objection that people, at least, and both of these objections are found in the Protestant community, at least dominantly. They wouldn't be found, for example, in Eastern Orthodoxy or Oriental Orthodoxy or places like that.
0: Okay.
1: But there's another objection besides the real presence that is often made concerning the Eucharist, and that is the idea that it's a sacrifice. So I'll cover both of those
0: okay.
1: in terms of what the early church believed. Now, I could simply point to passages in the New Testament to deal with this question, but those passages and their interpretation is what's under dispute.
0: Oh,
1: you know,
0: right.
1: you'll look at certain passages I could propose and say, well, here, there's clear belief in the New Testament in the real presence, but then an objector is going to come along and say, oh, that's not what that passage means. So what I'm going to look at instead is the early church after the apostolic age, because we have references there that go into a little bit more detail. Also, I need to point out up front that these objections are not made by everyone, even in the Protestant community. In fact, the majority of Protestants actually believe in the real presence. You know, Lutherans, Anglicans, Methodists, right. and so forth. They believe in the real presence, too. They may not articulate it exactly the way Catholics do, but they believe Christ is really present. There are even people in the Calvinist community who will say there is a real presence, which they understand as being spiritual rather than bodily present.
0: Okay.
1: So the outright rejection of the real presence in Protestantism tends to come from Baptist and those who have been in Baptist circles and those who have been influenced by Baptists and people who don't really know their own tradition, like some Calvinists may not be aware that their own tradition, you know, incorporates this spiritual presence idea.
0: Okay.
1: But in terms of that, also in terms of sacrifice, you will find Protestants, many of them, saying that, well, it is a sacrifice, but it's like a sacrifice of praise rather than something more than that.
0: Okay.
1: So, you know, there's an element of that, too. So I want to be fair. These objections are not by no means from everybody in the Protestant community. But for those who do make them, what can we say to them? Well, of course, I would say that these both beliefs have roots in the New Testament, and those roots then unfold in the post apostolic period in the early church. And when it comes to the real presence and the sacrifice of the Eucharist, we can show that really dramatically. On the real presence, if you look at the very beginning of the second century, around the year AD 108, there was this gentleman named Ignatius of Antioch, who, as you might guess, was from Antioch in Syria.
0: In fact,
1: there is Antioch in Pisidia, but, you know, this is Antioch in Syria. And he was not only from Antioch, he was the bishop of Antioch. And in AD 108 or thereabouts, he was taken to Rome to be martyred. And on his way to Rome, he wrote letters to different Christian churches that they were passing on the journey. And in these letters, he mentions various aspects of Christian teaching. And one of the things he mentions is the real presence of Christ in the Eucharist. What he says is that there is a certain group of heretics who won't even partake in the Eucharist. They won't receive communion because they don't believe it's the real presence of Christ. And he confesses in these letters that, yeah, it's the body and blood of Christ. But these heretics who were known as Docetists, they thought Jesus only seemed to be a man. He wasn't really a man. He just seemed to be one. So he seemed to have flesh and blood, but didn't really have flesh and blood. And so the Eucharist cannot be his real flesh and blood because he didn't have any. Well, no. They wouldn't take communion as a result. But Ignatius of Antioch is very firm on this is what we Christians believe, is that he really did have flesh and blood, and that becomes really present for us in the Eucharist. And it isn't just Ignatius of Antioch who says this in the second century. Later in the second century, in the mid-second century, there's another writer known as St. Justin Martyr. He was from Neapolis, in Palestine, and today that's Nablus in the West Bank. You can even hear how Neapolis sounds like Nablus. Bearing in mind the fact they don't have the sound for P in Arabic, so they use B instead, and Neap becomes Nablus. Well, that's where he is from, and he went to Rome and wrote a number of documents that have survived. And he also talks about the real presence of Christ in the Eucharist. And he's not the only one that in the second century. We also have Irenaeus of Lyon he was a bishop over in France. And he talks about how the Eucharist contains more than just bread, no more than just the reality of bread. It also really contains the body of Christ. So you have, even at this very early stage, when not much doctrinal development had been done, you have multiple authors in the second century attesting to the real presence of Christ in the Eucharist. And you also find the same thing when it comes to the sacrifice of the Eucharist. And there's a reason that Christians would lock in on that idea and why they'd be preaching it early. Because if you look in the book of Malachi, towards the end of the Old Testament, there is a specific verse in Malachi. It's Malachi 1:11. And God has just been criticizing the way they're running the second temple, the Jewish temple, after they rebuilt it. And he says, oh, how I wish someone would come and just shut down your temple and close its doors. And then he says, from the rising of the sun to its setting, my name will be great among the Gentiles. And in every place, incense will be offered my name and a pure offering. for my name will be great among the nations, says the Lord of hosts. So you've got God saying, I wish somebody would shut down the temple in Jerusalem, but I'm going to have a sacrifice that's acceptable to me among the Gentiles. So Jesus shows up and prophesies the destruction of the temple, and it gets destroyed in AD 70, and he institutes the Lord's Supper, which involves offering his body and blood to the Lord, just like you'd offer the body and blood of an animal that you had sacrificed at the Jerusalem temple to God. And so early Christians drew the inference, we're the fulfillment of that prophecy. God did shut down the temple. He did institute a new sacrifice among the Gentiles, because Christianity quickly became a dominantly Gentile movement. And it involves offering to God not the body and blood of an animal, but the body and blood of his son. And so you also find numerous instances among second century fathers and fathers in later ages citing Malachi 1:11 as being fulfilled in the Eucharist. So we find the early church, not just in the biblical period, but in the post-biblical period as well, firmly advocating both the real presence of Christ in the Eucharist and the sacrifice of the Eucharist.
0: Well, thank you very much, Jimmy. And you'll be shocked to hear this, but you took me right to the break. We'll take a break, and we'll be right back with your objections to the Catholic
1: faith. What a coincidence.
0: I know. I'm sure there was no planning that went into that. Complete coincidence. There's one line open, 888-318-7884.
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5: There's a way of life where we learn that in giving, we receive. It's our refuge from chaos and light to guide us through darkness. It's a place where the broken receive healing and repentant hearts find mercy. So where is this hope, and who knows the way? Our hope rests in Jesus, and his church leads the way. So if you're longing to fill an emptiness, we invite you to experience the peace that only comes from God. We are Catholic. Welcome home.

0: 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Jimmy Akin, our guest, a couple of podcasts every week. The Jimmy Akin podcast drops on Monday. Today's Tuesday. That means you probably, you may not have gotten to it yet. So let's find out from Jimmy what dropped yesterday on the Jimmy Akin podcast.
1: Well, I know you'll be excited to hear this, Cy Kellett, but yesterday I released an episode on when the Gospel of Matthew was written.
0: Ah, yes.
1: And I know you're a big fan of those, how do we date these different biblical books? And so yesterday we did Matthew, and that means I've now completed the four Gospels. I have one on Matthew, one on Mark, one on Luke, and one on John. And I'll continue to do more videos about the datings of biblical books, but at least we've got the Gospels done at this point.
0: I do love those, Jimmy. I love them because they're detective stories, and I love when you're doing a detective. I mean, it's the Gospels, so it's a detective story I have some interest in. But I think that's one of your that is definitely one of your talents, telling a good detective story, sniffing out the clues.
1: Yeah, thank you. And also, this one is a bit longer than the others because Matthew, the reason I did it last is Matthew, the detective work has to be a little more involved. So it's more of a detective story. And I'm not surprised. And I thank you for saying I'm good at doing detective stories. I am a fan of detective fiction. I've read the complete Sherlock Holmes. I own the complete Columbo. I've watched lots of detective stuff, and I actually used to be a detective.
0: Oh, that's right. I forgot. You had a job as a detective. You were a store detective.
1: That's right. Yeah. I arrested people in supermarkets and sometimes had to wrestle with them, not knowing if they had a gun or a knife on them.
0: Oh my gosh. I'm glad you made it because you've done a great service in the intervening years. I'm glad you made it. I don't think you have a, just one more thing, or elementary, my dear Watson. Do you? I mean, I know you say, well, it's always demons or it's always aliens.
1: But I have my catchphrases. And some people, some have been subconscious. I mean, some of them like after all the inflation the government has caused, or it's always demons, or it's always aliens. Those are deliberate. But someone years ago noticed that I have a pattern of laying out the best case I can for a proposition and then saying, but, and then that's the pivot to here's the case.
0: That's your Columbo
1: this
0: moment.
1: Proposition.
0: But just one more thing, though.
1: Yeah.
0: All right, let's go to Duke in Seattle, Washington, listening on Catholic.com. Duke, welcome. Go ahead with your objection.
2: Hey, welcome, guys. Hey, nice to meet you, Jimmy. Is that why you have a pipe, because you're a detective?
1: Well, it's not why, but it is a point of commonality. And also, I almost told Cy there's a reason, and this may not be true anymore, but it was back when I was working as a detective. There's a reason all detectives smoke, because if you're going in to arrest somebody, you do not know whether they have a gun or a knife on them. And so physical confrontations jack up your adrenaline level, and you need to do something to relax afterwards.
0: Oh, yeah. And the nicotine does it. All right. Well, have you got an objection? Go ahead.
2: No, it's not really an objection. It's just a Catholic question. And so on Catholic.com, and this is related to mortal sin because, you know, it's a very serious thing. So it says, if you're a Catholic and you let a known child starve to death tonight and you have excess unnecessary money that you could pay for that child, but you choose not to, you know, which pretty much everybody does every day. Is that really a mortal sin? So the question is that really true?
1: And you said you read this on Catholic.com?
2: You can look it up. I go to Catholic.com, and this is the reply that it says, that this is a mortal sin if you do this. So
1: okay.
2: That's why.
1: Well, I don't know who would know
2: the answer.
1: Well, I would expect I do. What I don't know is who wrote that or exactly what they said, because if you make the claim that it's a mortal sin, to let a child starve to death if you have the means to feed them, my first question would be, which child are you talking about? If it's your child and you have the means to keep them fed and you let them your child starve to death, yes, that's a mortal sin. On the other hand, if there's some child elsewhere on the planet and you have no reasonable way of getting food to that child, well, then it's not going to be a mortal sin. You know, nothing is a mortal sin that you can't reasonably do. And so I would say, like, if I had a child, it would be mortally sinful for me to let that child starve if I had the ability to not have them starve. If I knew there was a child across the street from me and that child's parents couldn't keep it fed, so it was starving to death, well, I would need to do what I could to try to make sure that child gets fed, either directly, you know, by myself or by hooking them up with the copious social services that we have here in America. One way or another, that child needs to get fed. And if I know about it and the problem hadn't been addressed, I need to do what I can to preserve that child's life, even if it means doing something I would otherwise be very hesitant to do, like going to Child Protective Services. Because Child Protective Services does not only do good in the world, but if a child's really starving, yeah, absolutely, I would call them in. On the other hand, if there's a child in the middle of a foreign country that I know nothing about and I have no practical way of helping that child, then it would not be a mortal sin for me to just live my life normally. God calls us to live in a normal human manner. He doesn't require us to go out and, you know, search out every problem in the world we could possibly help with and then drain ourselves dry of money and time and talent and all that stuff so that we do nothing but running from one crisis to another, ineffectually helping them all out. We have a limited amount of help we can provide others. We need to be generous in providing that help, but we're not required by God to live in a superhuman manner. And if we try to live in a superhuman manner, we're going to end up helping less than we could otherwise, because we're going to exhaust ourselves and burn out and be less effectual in helping other people. So God calls us to live in a human manner and to do what we reasonably can and to meet our firm obligations that we have. Like if you have a child, you have a firm obligation to that child. But as you move away from as the problem moves away from you in diminishing social circles, the corresponding gravity of the obligation diminishes, and we're only required to do what's reasonable.
2: Can you hear me?
0: Yes, Duke. Go ahead.
1: Yep.
2: Oh, yeah, yeah. But, you know, I mean, that's great. That's long-winded, you know. No, I'm not responsible, but when Jesus, you know, talked to the rich young man.
1: I didn't say that. I said it depends. I didn't say that. I said it depends on who's involved.
2: Give me the platform. Give me the platform for a second. There's nobody in the world that can say they don't know of a child that's starving to death today. It's impossible. You know, we're in the modern world. But the point is that Jesus said, if you don't obey all the commandments and sell everything you have and give it to the poor, that's the way to get to heaven. So if you're committing that mortal sin every day consciously, and everybody that I know does, that's why the question is there is what, you know, if you read the catechism, it's very clear that you're committing that sin every day, because you obviously know, you know, you just turn on the TV and find kids to help. But, you know, most people just go on vacation or they go do what they want to do and they go live their normal life, like you said. So anyway, but if your answer is no, it's not a mortal sin, that's good enough for me. I don't believe that's what the catechism says, but we could look that up and discuss it later.
1: Well, we could maybe talk about that another time. We're not going to have time now because we're about to hit the hard break. But just to address a little bit of what you said there, I think you're overestimating the number of people who have direct knowledge of starving children. I don't. I don't know any child who's starving. I know there are children in the world who are starving, but I don't know any of them. And the same thing was true in Jesus's day. People knew there were children who were starving, but that didn't mean they knew them personally. And you're frankly going beyond what Jesus said to do if you're proposing that Jesus insisted that everybody must go out and start searching out problems as opposed to responding to problems when they come to their attention. Jesus did not make that an obligation. And if you tried to do that back in the first century, the consequences would be the same as they are today. You would run yourself ragged, you would bankrupt yourself, and you would end up being less effectual for people than if you lived in a reasonable manner. There's a difference between engaging in constructive Christian living and getting in a moral panic that is scrupulous and is ultimately self-defeating. But if you think the catechism says otherwise, and I could show you why it doesn't say you need to do this, that's something I'm afraid we need to take up another day.
0: And thank you very much for the call and for the opportunity for the conversation, Duke. The number here is 888-318-7884 if you have an objection to the Catholic faith. Whether it's your own objection, there's something that you directly object to, or it's an objection you'd like to run by Jimmy to get some help in answering that objection, whatever it is, we're taking your objections to the Catholic faith today on Catholic Answers Live, 888-318-7884. I mentioned the Jimmy Akin podcast. Jimmy said the timeline for when was the Gospel of Matthew written is up as of Monday. But of course, on Friday, we'll get a new Jimmy Akin's Mysterious World. Each Friday, a new episode comes there. So both of those are available at Jimmy's YouTube page. You can also, I'll tell you what, when we come back on the other side, I'll ask Jimmy about what's dropping this week on Jimmy Akin's Mysterious World, and I'll tell you where you can go to get that as a podcast. We got to take this break. Perfect time for you to call if you've got an objection to the Catholic faith, 888-318-7884.

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4: JP2 weather. The JP2 weather for the Imperial Valley. I'm Nowcast meteorologist Jim Vaughn. For tonight, partly cloudy skies, low around 84. Wednesday, mostly sunny and very hot, high around 111. Wednesday night, mostly clear, low around 89. And Thursday, sunny skies, it will be very hot, high around 114. 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
0: Jimmy Akin, our guests. You're like, what? It's not Friday. That's all right. Jimmy said he'll come in and help us out today, and we're happy. We're always happy when Jimmy's here.
6: I'm like Billy Pilgrim. I become unstuck in time.
0: But you know what? I'm not sure. We're going to have to wait till Friday to find out how unstuck. Because if you're there and you're here, I don't know if you're unstuck or you're just moving through.
6: So I could be bilocating in time.
0: See, now I don't even know what that would mean. Like we all bilocate in, like in time. Like I'm
6: well,
0: I,
6: it can't
0: well
6: be that
0: you
6: hard,
0: said well. Like I'm supposed to understand. Well, all right, Jimmy. What's dropping Friday on Jimmy Akin's Mysterious World?
6: Well, first I'll mention what we had last Friday, which was an episode about someone who has a reputation as being a bit of a skeptic, and that was Mark Twain.
0: Oh, yeah.
6: From Missouri. And he, even though he was a skeptic, he had a bunch of paranormal experiences. And he actually came to believe in psychic functioning. He had multiple experiences. Some of them included things like he had a precognitive dream of the death of his brother that was just fulfilled exactly like he saw it. He also had a bunch of telepathic experiences. Only in his day, they didn't have the word telepathy yet. That wasn't coined until the end of the 18th century. So Twain came up with his own term for it, and he called it mental telegraphy.
0: Oh.
6: Because at the time, the telegraph was the best way they had to send messages over long distances instantly. And he had a lot of telepathic experiences. He also was a member of the, after they were founded, of the British Society for Psychical Research and the American Society for Psychical Research. So even though he was a skeptic, he had a lot of interesting experiences. So last Friday was Mark Twain super skeptic or super psychic? And this coming Friday is we're staying in the state of Missouri, only we're going from the northeast corner where Twain was born down to the southwest corner of Missouri, which is just north of where I am. You go straight north from the town that this highway that runs through Fayetteville. You go straight north for about an hour and a half. You end up in Joplin, Missouri. And in 2011, there was a category 5. This is the top of the scale. There was a category 5 tornado. It was a mile wide. It cut the city in half. It killed more than 100 people. And that was the first time that had happened in America since the 1950s. So they had this horrendous tornado. It just flattened neighborhoods. You know, just the houses are all just foundations after this tornado goes through. And in the aftermath of the tornado, the children, multiple children who were not related to each other, started telling the adults that were caring for them about the butterfly people. They said that during the tornado, when it was going over, they saw these tall, glowing people with wings, with butterfly wings. And so they came to be called the butterfly people. They were widely interpreted as angelic encounters. And so this Friday's episode is about the butterfly people of Joplin, Missouri.
0: Oh, check it out. Jimmy Akin's Mysterious World, mysterious.fm, Jimmy's YouTube channel, or anywhere where you get your podcasts. We're doing objections to the Catholic faith. And here's one from
6: for objections, if not to the faith, to something to connected some, with Catholicism.
0: And this one, AJ didn't stay with us, but called from Indiana, Pennsylvania. Oh, I got to look that up. Indiana, Pennsylvania.
6: Yeah, that's like Mark Twain was born in Florida, Missouri. So which one is it?
0: Yeah, right. Pick a place. But a very good question from AJ. Why does it seem that the church is coming down unfairly on those who hold a more orthodox or traditional stance of church teaching and allows those who take a more liberal take on the faith to run freely?
6: Okay, so I want to express sympathy with this objection. This is why I mentioned not necessarily to the faith. This isn't an objection to anything about the Catholic faith. It's an objection to a policy or an administrative style or something like that. So it's connected with the faith, but it's not the faith. And I'm very sympathetic to this. I understand the force of this objection. I understand why people have this perspective, and I think I can shed some light on it. The first thing I would point out is that we need to be precise about what's happening. Now, most recently, the Society for St. Pius X ordained 4 bishops against papal instructions not to, just like Archbishop Lefebvre had done back in 1988. And in both cases, the Vatican said, you've committed a schismatic act. Now, what the Vatican did not do was impose this penalty as a juridical administrative act. The law contains provisions for what are known as late sententiae excommunications or automatic excommunications. And so what the Vatican did was not impose this penalty, but announce that the SSPX had done this to themselves. They violated the law in such a way that it triggered an automatic excommunication. And so they had excommunicated themselves. That's what the Vatican announced. And that's not on the Vatican. That's on the members of the SSPX. However, there are other things that have been done, and in fact, numerous other things that have been done where people with a more traditional stance have been treated more leniently than people with a more progressive stance. And how that's happened has waxed and waned over time. In the immediate aftermath of Vatican II, there was a cultural movement that got started in Catholicism that was progressive in its orientation. And people divided up into tribes. Are you a member of the traditional tribe or the progressive tribe? And the progressive tribe was or became the more common tribe. It had more members, especially among priests and bishops. And whenever you get into tribal politics, tribes tend not to make friends too easily. They tend to want to lash out at each other. And so when people of the traditional tribe were trying to do things the way they wanted, the local DRE or priest or bishop would crack down on them because they were of the progressive tribe and they didn't like what the traditional people were doing. And doing things in that fashion, lashing out at people just because they're a member of a different tribe than you, that's bad. And so a lot of these things that happen

unjustly. On the other hand, that's not everywhere in the church. There are places in America and loads of places in Africa where the bishops and priests are members of the more traditional tribe. So it is not a universal thing. When it comes to Pope Francis, he wasn't a full-on member of the progressive tribe, but he was more in that direction. And that stirred up a problem. Particularly, it stirred up a problem in Germany, where Pope Francis's election and the openness he signaled started the German bishops on, and laity, because they got a lot of progressive laity there too. It started them down this synodal way path that is at serious risk of a schism. And unlike the SSPX, which involves a few hundred thousand people, it would involve millions of people from Germany, and it could involve the defection of a major chunk of a national church. So it's even more serious if they go into schism than it was for the SSPX to. Also, in the reign of Pope Francis, he surrounded himself with advisors who were members of the progressive tribe, and they badmouthed people who were members of the traditional tribe, and they said things to him like, oh yeah, they're polarizing the traditional Latin Mass and they're using it as a way of opposing you and opposing the church and opposing Vatican II and all this stuff. And Pope Francis made an unwise decision to restrict the traditional Latin Mass and peel back some of the liberalization of its celebration that had been implemented by Pope Benedict. I think that was simply a mistake. He shouldn't have done that. And I'm hopeful that Pope Leo will make progress in the other direction, especially now that the SSPX has excommunicated itself again. It would be a great sign of goodwill for Pope Leo to re-liberalize the celebration of the Latin Mass, if not completely, at least somewhat. So I'm hopeful in that direction, because I think that was a mistake by Pope Francis. At the same time, people will say things like, well, look, there have been these things, like the restriction of the traditional Latin Mass, and yet they're treating the situation in Germany with kid gloves. And that's true. But there's a reason for it. The reason is they're trying to involve a major schism. They're trying to avoid a major schism. Now, I've said the clampdown on the traditional Latin Mass, that was a mistake. But you don't want to compound it with another mistake that gives the German bishops the excuse that some people in Germany are looking for to break ties with Rome altogether and go into schism. The idea is, if you can maintain some kind of a connection, then you can influence these people back in the direction of where they need to be long term. Even if they're not where they need to be now, cracking down sharply is not the way to do it. You need to apply slow pressure. And so that's what the Vatican has been doing, both under Pope Francis and under Pope Leo. They've been applying slow pressure to the situation in Germany, and I think that's the right move. They also tried, Pope Francis tried a similar strategy with the SSPX. He gave, beyond the liberalization that Pope Benedict had allowed for the Mass and the lifting of the excommunications that Pope Benedict had done, Pope Francis went further and gave the SSPX priests the faculties to validly hear confessions and the faculties to validly assist at marriages. And those were signs of goodwill. Unfortunately, in the case of the SSPX, it didn't work, and they went back into schism. Well, okay, that's bad. But you don't repeat the same mistakes with other places in the world. And so I think slow pressure is the right way to go with the German situation, because if they separate, it could be 500, 1,000 years from now,
And we already lost half of Germany at the Protestant Reformation, and they haven't come back

0: after 500 years. If there's a new major schism in Germany, they could be gone for 500 or 1,000 years. So trying to head that off by doing what you can and not immediately cracking down harshly on them is, I think, the way to go. Now, that doesn't mean it doesn't feel unfair and unjust. There have been real acts of unfairness towards people in the traditional tribe, and there are real disparities in the treatment that can be pointed to, but that at the same time that those are recognized, it also needs to be recognized that there are legitimate reasons for some of these actions. The SSPX did excommunicate itself again, and the German bishops are being treated with, you know, restrictive measures. It's just they're being applied slowly and gently, precisely in order to try to avoid a schism, just like the SSPX was treated slowly and gently before they hauled off and ordained a bunch of new bishops against papal instructions not to do so. So I hope that provides some perspective on all this, but I feel the impulse and I understand it.
1: AJ, thank you very much for the question, for the opportunity. On we go. Let's go to the break.
0: You're not going to a break.
1: No.
0: I took you to the break again.
1: I caught it just before I said a name. Nope, we're going to take a quick break. It'll be very quick, though. Hang on. We'll be right back with more objections to the Catholic faith with Jimmy Akin on Catholic Answers Live.
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1: Jimmy Akin, our guest. Welcome back. I told you it was going to be a quick break. That was quick. And on the line, Jay in Colorado, listening on the Catholic Answers app. Jay, thank you for the call. You got an objection?
6: Yeah, hello. I just had a question, or I guess questions about the resurrection, or even just my logic of understanding the evidence of the resurrection. Okay.
0: You're on the air. Go ahead and ask them.
6: Gotcha. So it's just the understanding of how we got to the resurrection. So first there's the evidence of Jesus lived, and then the evidence of him dying by crucifixion. He was buried. We find the empty tomb. And then he is reported to have been seen bodily risen to the apostles. And then we have Paul's conversion story and the apostles dying and sort of sealing the amount of belief that they had and what they had actually seen. And so I had a question about the evidence for what the apostles had seen, because there's kind of a lot of different arguments about the empty tomb and about, like, group hallucinations and things like that. But I was more wondering about how we know
0: I'm
6: exactly.
0: I'm going to need you, Jay, I'm going to need you to put this in the form of a question. You've given me a lot of background. I think I have the background I need. What's the objection?
6: Yeah. So, how do we know the sincerity of the different apostles' claims to have seen the bodily risen Christ? The apostles that we can historically see that died for their belief.
0: Okay, well, you will hear some folks say that all of the apostles, except for John, were martyred for their faith. And actually, that's problematic on two fronts. The first front is we actually have some evidence that John the Apostle was martyred, and a lot of people don't realize that. But the other major problem is we don't have solid evidence that all of them were martyred. There's an excellent book by Sean McDowell called The Fate of the Apostles, where he goes through the evidence we actually do have. And we have solid evidence for some of the apostles being martyred. We have evidence for James, son of Zebedee, being martyred. That's John's brother. That's stated right there in Acts 12, that he was martyred. He was the first to be martyred. We also have very good evidence for the martyrdom of St. Peter, who was martyred in Rome, probably in AD 66 or 65 or 66. We have very good evidence for St. Paul being martyred in Rome, probably in AD 67. We also have evidence for James, the Lord's brother, also known as James the Just, being martyred in Jerusalem. He was martyred, according to our historical sources, in AD 62. So we have multiple members of the apostolic community being martyred. What we don't have is evidence for all 12 of them being martyred, not evidence that's historically solid. We have later legends, but legends do not prove things. And that's one of the nice things about McDowell's book, is he goes through and presents the evidence we have honestly. But you don't have to be martyred in order to be sincere. And the idea has never been, oh, well, all of them got martyred, and that's how we know they were sincere. There is a fundamental presumption of honesty in human communications. This relates to a principle that, for example, the German philosopher Immanuel Kant mentioned. But fundamentally, the purpose of all human communication is to communicate. And so if you're making factual claims, the presumption is in favor of sincerity. That's the default. Now, that presumption can be overcome. Like, let's say Cy Kellett, you know, starts joking around with me, and I can identify based on the traits that he's displaying that he's joking at the moment. Well, in that case, I wouldn't assume that what he's telling me is true. I would suspend it and say either it's not true or it might be true, but I can't be confident of that because Cy is in his joke mode. And same thing. If I start joking with Cy, he would need to do the same thing. Now, fortunately, neither of us are compulsive liars. So if we're outside of joke mode, you could presume that Cy and I are being sincere. But there are people who are compulsive liars, or if not compulsive, who are just frequent liars. And if you identify that you're working with one of those people, well, then you need to not assume that they're being sincere either. But that judgment has to be evidence-based because of the fact that human informational communication presupposes sincerity as the default assumption. So we have we have good evidence, very good evidence, that the apostles and broader members of the apostolic community reported the crucifixion, death, and resurrection of Jesus, including encounters with the risen Jesus. And the presumption is they were being sincere unless you can provide evidence that they weren't. And nobody's been able to provide that evidence. Even very skeptical scholars who don't believe in the resurrection acknowledge, well, they were sincere. I don't think that that Jesus was resurrected, they'll say, but I think these guys were sincere. They weren't making this up. They weren't lying. They weren't joking. They were being sincere. And they'll object on other grounds. But sincerity is not one of them. There was a guy a few centuries ago who proposed they were all crooks and were liars. But that view has been roundly rejected in biblical scholarship, even by atheist and agnostic scholars, because the evidence is these guys were at least sincere, whether they were correct or not. It's only icing on the cake, or gravy, if you want a different food metaphor, Cy, that we can show, oh, they also endured great suffering for their faith, and some of them we know were martyred. But that's not the proof. That's the icing on the cake, or the gravy on the mashed potatoes, or whatever, or roast, or whatever you want to eat. Maybe you have the roast with gravy first and then the cake with icing. But fundamentally, the evidence reads that they are sincere. And part of that evidence is the fact that they broadly suffered persecution and some of them were martyred. So that's what I'd have to say. I can see Cy Kellett has a copy of my book, Evidence for Christ. And since this is a subject you're interested in, Jay, hang on the phone and we'll send you a copy.
1: Evidence for Christ, How We Know That Jesus is the Messiah. It's the newest book from Jimmy Akin. Jay is going to get it, but just for giving us an address, you can get it at shop.catholic.com or wherever you get your good books. Jimmy knows what he's doing. He knows I'm getting in the car and commuting home, and he did a whole food thing. A whole, like, that was like a food show, that last part. Thanks, Jimmy. Thanks a lot. I hope you have a great
0: day. My pleasure. I'll see you Friday.
1: I'll be a little fatter at the time, I think, because I want to have a roast and cake and mashed potatoes. And we'll see you next time, God willing, right here on Catholic Answers Live.
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13: The JP2 Weather for the Imperial Valley. I'm nowcast meteorologist Jim Vaughn. For tonight, partly cloudy skies, low around 84. Wednesday, mostly sunny and very hot, high around 111. Wednesday night, mostly clear, low around 89. And Thursday, sunny skies, it will be very hot, high around 114. 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

0: Jesus.
1: The most glorious work of all, to praise God in His kingdom.
0: Moved by the Spirit.
1: Anyone who lives in love lives in God. And God lives in him.
2: What a wonderful thing is our church. This whole network is built on trust.
1: The essence of evangelization is to tell everybody Jesus loves you.
2: We're all called to be great saints. Don't miss the opportunity.
3: You know, tonight, this is family night. And we just do about anything on family night. We're not too sure what we're going to do, but we manage to do a lot. So tonight the phone lines are open to you to call and ask a question or ask for a prayer or say a prayer. We don't know what the Lord is going to lead you to do. But tonight we're going to talk about something hopeful. You know, we need to, there's so many bad things in the world. You can hardly watch the news, isn't that right? You go, every time you look at the news. And you look at a newspaper, it's worse. So obviously, the world doesn't have much good news. See, and you can't have good news unless you're in the Lord. Because everything in the world, usually it's getting worse and worse. And the worst thing that happens, we get depressed. Well, I want to tell you some good news tonight. If you have a Bible, turn to St. John's Gospel, 15th chapter. And we're going to tell you some good news. And I'll bet you some of you don't even know this good news.